0: Bravo, Cheyenne, Powder River, Tombstone. Frontier Town.
1: The adventurous story of the early West, the tamed and the untamed, from the Pecos to Powder River, Dodge City to Poker Flats. These are the towns they fought to live in and lived to fight for, teeming crucibles of pioneer freedom. Hot Trail Town!

0: If you're ever in Dos Rios and need a lawyer, you might look me up. In a cow town, a frontier town, I don't need much of an office. But if you really want to find me, my one-room suite is upstairs over Cherokee O'Bannon's livery stable. There's a sign out on the side alley with my name on it, Chad Remington. I don't want you to think there's not much for a country lawyer to do in Dos Rios, because with the type of people who settle the frontier and whose places sprawl over it, we've got all kinds. The good, meek, the loud, and leathery. Take just last week, for instance. Not only did I get a client, but I earned myself plenty of trouble. Came close to being shot to death. I guess the best place to start is when I was over at Judge Fillmore's house, chatting with the judge and enjoying a few understanding smiles and looks from his daughter, Liz.
1: Chad, no matter what you and I and Libby think about it, we've got about as much real law out here on the prairie as a porcupine has pin feathers.
2: Well, you know, I don't always agree with my father, judge or not, but this time I'm right.
0: Libby, I don't disagree with you two Fillmores. But I feel we can't just accept the facts because they're facts. We got to do everything we can to rid ourselves of gun law and substitute legal law.
1: That's exactly the point I was making when I was up to the state capitol last week.
0: Oh?
1: The governor, as you remember, is not only a political associate of mine, but one of my oldest friends.
2: And don't be surprised if Daniel B. Fillmore drops the judge from his name next election and substitutes lieutenant governor.
0: Well... And I suppose the daughter of the lieutenant governor would consider herself slumming if she went out with a cowtown lawyer. That is if he asked her.
1: Now, don't forget, Chad. As good a friend of mine as the governor may be, your father was the closest friend I ever...
2: There's like an explosion.
3: Oh, son, my God. John, someone just held up the bank. Great day in the morning. The bank. Libby, you wait here.
4: Come on, Chad.
3: Let's get out of this car.
5: Pennsylvania, 20-foot and tall cat. By this time, I'll beat your brains out for fair.
0: Cherokee, you mean to stand there and tell me you captured this gunman inside the bank single-handed?
5: My boy, don't ever let it be said that O'Bannon is single-handed. It takes just one O'Bannon to care for one row. But for a Bannon, it might take two. Stand still there, you varmint.
6: Then stop twisting my yard.
1: Stand back, everybody. Here comes the carrot.
6: Move back. Move back there.
1: Good thing you got here, Sheriff. There's no hurry anymore. One-man army O'Bannon caught your man for you.
6: Well, so you thought you could get away with holding up the bank all by yourself, did you? Well, I wasn't asking just to hear myself talk.
0: Maybe he's not answering on advice of counsel, Sheriff. What's your name?
6: Smith. John Smith.
1: Huh. Why don't you just make it John Doe?
6: Well, Smith, or whatever your name is, I'm hauling you down to the calaboose. And maybe by the time we get through with you down there, we'll find out who you are, where you came from, and your right name. So we can make it legal when we change your name to a number. Now, come on.
0: Well, Cherokee and I helped the sheriff down to jail, then waited in the outside office while the sheriff tried to get a slightly better identification than the convenient name of John Smith. While we were there, knowing Cherokee, I took occasion to do a little investigating of my own.
5: By the memory of my sainted mother, Chad, I am telling you the truth, the whole truth.
0: And very little of the truth. Now, Cherokee, I'm not saying you didn't catch the rest. I'm not saying you're not a hero. All I'm saying is, since you didn't have a bottle of your Cherokee Indian rattlesnake oil with you, what did you drink to give you that much Dutch courage?
5: On my honor, Chad, I was cold sober.
6: Well, cold anyhow.
5: But,
0: What?
5: I must admit that, I was just passing by the bank when that thieving no good Buzzard Smith backed out and tripped over me, and when I landed on top of him, it knocked all his wind out.
0: Well, now we're getting places. And since we've gotten the true facts, counsel will excuse witness. Well, Sheriff, what did you find out?
6: Well, nothing. All he'll say is his name is John Smith. But there's a label in his shirt from a store in Houston. Hey, I thought I might telegraph down there with a description of him and see if we can't be identified.
0: Say, that's a good idea. fellow like that's probably wanted on 30 charges in 30 states. Might even be a little reward money.
5: Reward money? This is getting to look like the brightest day of my ill-favored life. Think I'll get down and send that telegram to Houston myself.
6: No, you don't, Cherokee. As the man who caught the prisoner, you're staying right here and answering a lot of questions for me.
0: You see, Cherokee, the wages of heroism is work. Now, I'll tell you what. I'll stop by the Western Union office and send the telegram for you myself. Well, Harry, the sheriff asked me to stop by and send a telegram for him.
1: Why, sure, Chad, sure. What's it about? The fellow tried to hold up the bank?
0: You dabbed your rope right on it.
1: So what was that again, Chad?
0: Oh, I forgot you've been out here in the cattle country for only a few years, Harry. To dab your rope on something is a cowboy's way of saying you hit the bullseye.
1: I guess I'll never get used to the way you West. Well, here comes my wife with my lunch.
0: Hi there, Mrs. Cummings. You bring enough lunch for the two of us?
4: Oh, hello, Mr. Remington. No, but I'll be glad to go home and get some more. Hello, darling.
1: Hello, Martha. Bring me something good?
4: Well, there's a piece of that pumpkin pie we had last night. And some cold
0: I don't mean to interrupt the menu, but I think so. I don't impede the wheels of justice. I'd better send this telegram to Houston and get along.
1: To where, Chad?
0: To Houston. Maybe coming from Schenectady, you don't know that Houston's in Texas.
4: Yes, we know Houston's in Texas.
0: Hey, what's going on here? The minute I mentioned Houston, you both started to look as if you'd lost your last friend.
1: No, there's nothing wrong. It's just that, seems to be some trouble on the line to Houston lately.
0: Oh, no, mind you, Harry, I'm not calling you a liar, but that's really a little flimsy.
4: Harry, what's the use? Mr. Remington knows you're lying. Tell him the truth.
1: Now, Martha, you keep out of
4: it. I'm not going to. We've had this thing hanging over our heads for years now, and I'm tired of it. Some nights, I can't even sleep. Afraid of my own shadow.
0: Well, I'm willing to listen. What's the trouble with or in Houston?
4: Go on, Harry.
1: Well, 9 years ago, I got thrown in jail in Houston. I was working for the railroad then, as telegrapher.
4: There was a holdup, and they felt Harry was mixed up in it.
0: You weren't?
1: Well, not mixed up the way they meant. Well, I could have stopped him, but I didn't.
0: Uh-huh. And then what happened?
1: Well, they sentenced me to 7 years. After a year, I broke out.
0: I see. But I still don't understand your reluctance to telegraph.
1: I don't know if you know much about us telegraph operators, but we all have a certain touch. Another telegrapher can recognize a man's fist just the way you can recognize someone's voice.
4: You see, Mr. Remington, about 10 days ago, when Harry was sending a message to Houston, the man on the other end thought he recognized him and asked him if his name wasn't Harry Cheeseborough. Cheeseborough's our real name.
1: Chad, I'm scared. I served a year I shouldn't have served. They're not going to put me back. Believe me, they're not.
0: Now, look, Harry, as a lawyer and as a friend, the best possible thing you can do is turn yourself over to the sheriff.
1: What?
4: Listen to him, Harry.
0: I don't want a red cent. I'll handle your case, and I'm as sure as a man can be that I'll get you off.
4: Harry, do what Mr. Remington says. Living like this is just like living in purgatory.
0: Now, come on, Harry. You and I are going down to jail. Harry didn't like the idea, but once the sheriff reassured him that his chances of getting off were pretty good, he seemed to feel better. With our little jail full, the sheriff put him in the same cell he'd put the bank bandit Smith a little earlier. With my client now in jail, I went down to see the judge.
1: Chad, I'm afraid you don't realize what you're asking me to do. Just because the governor happens to be an old friend of mine...
0: No, sir, as a judge, I know you're interested in justice. The ends of justice wouldn't be served by having that man extradited.
2: Chad's right, Father. Why, Harry and Martha Cummings are good people. There hasn't been a Sunday they haven't been to church, and they've never done anything wrong in all their lives.
1: I'm no judge of that. All I know is that someone did find him guilty and send him to jail. Besides, to be very frank about it, I don't especially like Chad's suggestion that I impose on a friendship.
0: Oh, I didn't say anything about your friendship with the governor. I appealed to you as a judge and as an honest and upright citizen to have the governor quash any extradition proceedings should they ever be brought.
2: Please, Father.
1: Well, I'll see what I can do. But believe me, it's not entirely voluntary.
0: Believe me, Mrs. Cummings.
4: Please, not Mrs. A friend like you, Ben, can certainly call me Martha.
0: All right, Martha. Now, if you just lean on my arm, I think we can make the 2 blocks to the sheriff's office in no time.
4: I just can't wait to see the look on Harry's face when he sees this telegram he's gotten from the governor.
0: Me, too. From now on, neither you nor Harry's going to have to worry about Houston or any other town on the face of it.
4: Sheriff, no shots.
0: Yeah, Martha, come on. Those shots are coming from the jail. All I can see is some horses tearing out of town. Sheriff, what happened?
7: Nothing at all. Bankrupt John Smith, Cherokee Club, is busted out of jail.
0: Well, stop huffing and puffing. You'll catch him again. That's not too bad.
7: Well, maybe that's not too bad, but Harry Cummings busted out with him.
4: Harry? Harry broke out of jail?
7: Well, he sure did, man.
0: Well, this serves me right. I get the man practically pardoned by the governor, and what does he do? Breaks jail, makes a real outlaw of himself. And now there's no question about it. Harry Cummings is actually a fugitive from justice.
8: We'll return to the stirring climax of Frontier Town in just about 1 minute.

0: And now, Frontier Town.
1: I'm not asking for sympathy. I'm just asking you to try and understand. As far as everyone was concerned, and that includes me, Chad Remington, everything I'd done had been wrong. Not only had I induced Harry Cummings to give himself up and go to jail, but when, because of it, he broke out again, the sheriff was against me, Harry's wife was against me, and most of all, Judge Fillmore and Libby were against me.
2: Chad, how could you?
1: How could I?
2: Wasn't it enough that you came here first and talked Father into helping you? Did you have to come back now? Now that it's too late?
1: I'm only trying to explain to you.
3: I'm afraid that explanations are no longer in order. In fact, I'm afraid any explanations that are due will be mine, trying to explain to the governor the meaning of this utterly ridiculous situation.
1: I thought if anyone around those wheels would understand and have a little sympathy, it'd be you two.
2: Oh, so now you're going to try to turn things around and blame them on Father and me.
3: The less said about this, the better off we'll all be.
1: In other words, without a trial, without any suitable evidence, you're going to convict a man that just yesterday you agreed was decent and honest to the best of your knowledge.
2: Chad, I resent your tone of voice, and I certainly resent your speaking that way to my father.
3: Just a moment, Libby. I'm quite capable of taking care of myself. Mr. Remington seems to feel that this is a courtroom, and that as the attorney for the poor, downtrodden, misunderstood defendant, he's going to make an impassioned, oratorical ballyhoo on behalf of his client.
1: I'm not trying to do
3: anything.
1: Young
3: man, you could at least have the decency to wait until I finish.
1: Yes, sir.
3: I was just going to add that since this is not a courtroom, and since your client is not on trial here, but since this is the parlor of my home, I'd appreciate your leaving.
2: Oh, Father!
1: Oh, let it go, Libby. This is your father's home. I'm certain he's not going to be any happier or any more satisfied until I've proved that Harry Cummings...
3: Harry Cheeseborough!
1: I'll accept the correction, Your Honor. Until I've proved that Harry Cheeseborough either was forced to break jail or was completely out of his head.
3: You're not going to prove anything standing here.
1: You're quite right, Judge. When I've proved something, I'll be seeing you, Libby. Cherokee, I appreciate you trying to buck me up, but it's a waste of breath.
4: Now, just a minute, my fine, upstanding friend. Right here in my hand, I hold this little bottle of absolutely genuine Cherokee Indian rattlesnake oil. You say you want to know what this little article does? Well, I'm going to tell you. This astounding preparation not only cures dandruff and heaves in your favorite horse, but is sold with a money-back guarantee to cure morning after collywobble. Blues that are bluer than the sky over the...
1: All right, Dr. O'Bannon. I certainly can't give a testimonial for your universal panacea, but I'm ready and willing to admit that even without your rattlesnake oil, you can cure a case of blues, depression, and save a man from suicide.
4: Now, sonny boy, you're talking. So let's analyze your problem. You wouldn't have a trouble in the world if we could find Harry Cummings and clear this thing up.
1: Just as simple as all that, is it?
4: Even simpler. Now, look at it this way. He broke out of jail with that John Smith character.
1: Hmm?
4: Who caught John Smith in the first place?
1: Well,
4: never mind, I'll tell you I did. And if I could do it once, I can do it again.
1: Well, if you think I'm going to wait until the two of them stumble over your leg this time, you're greatly mistaken. If you really want to help, throw a couple of saddles on two of those broken-down nags you rent here, and let's deputize ourselves a two-man posse to find them and bring them back.
4: Find them? How do you propose to do that?
1: I may be a lawyer now, Cherokee, but don't forget I was born on a ranch and brought up on a ranch. I can still read, sign, and cut trail. Now go on, get me a good horse and let's be going.
2: Oh, Chad, if you only could find him. I just know that Harry never, never broke out of jail himself.
4: Well, ma'am, he certainly broke out. Me and Fan ain't going to find him at all unless we get locomotin'. If that's the word.
1: Martha, believe me, I'll do everything a man possibly can. Don't forget, you and Harry aren't the only ones involved in this thing now.
2: Oh, God bless you, Chad. God bless you.
1: All right, Cherokee. Get that

0: Ever look for a needle in a haystack? And that's what we were doing. To make it worse, the weather had turned as black as my mood. A cold wind had frozen the ground hard, showing about as much sign as a piece of smooth carved granite. But with Martha Cummings on my mind and Libby Fillmore in my heart, Cherokee and I pushed stubbornly ahead.
1: Now I know men's planes have, but this is one wild goose chase where I'm starting to feel like the goose. You look like a darn gosling.
0: Well, there is a goose involved in this, all right. Several geese, in fact. Harry's, Martha's, and not the least of them, my own.
1: Knowing the fair sex like I do, I can promise you Libby will get over it.
0: And knowing the judge like I do, I can promise you he... Oh, wait, right up.
1: What in the tarnation you stopping out here for? Want to freeze to death?
0: No, but I sure want to look at that briar bush over there.
1: Briar bush? Hey, Cherokee, look.
0: Look what was snagged off on that briar.
1: Looks like a little piece of black cloth.
0: Black alpaca cloth. If I'm not mistaken, the same black alpaca Harry Cummings' sleeve guards are made of. Cherokee, I think we found the trail.
1: Now, braid my hair and call me Pocahontas. You mean to say you spotted that little patch of black cloth out here in the middle of no place? And that it means something?
0: Sure, it does mean something. It means we're turning our horses and riding through that briar patch.
1: But there ain't nothing beyond the briar. That is nothing but rocks.
0: Nothing but rocks. And I hope a trail that'll lead us to that bank bandit and Harry Cummings.

0: Cherokee. Right here.
1: Oh, now.
0: Oh, boy.
1: Oh, you ever can eat wine?
0: Oh, nothing up here but rocks, huh? What does that look like?
1: Looks like the entrance to a deserted mine.
0: Except I don't know how deserted it is right now.
1: Well, if those two are down there, and we go in after them with the light coming from behind us, we'd make two of the prettiest targets you ever saw.
0: Right about that. Sure wish there was some way of finding out if there's anybody down there and what's going on.
2: Smith, I tell you, we'll starve down here. We'd have been better off staying in jail.
3: Why did you dry up? I should have left you in that jail to rot.
2: Maybe I'd been better off rotting there than down here. We only had some air.
3: You keep that up and you'll get air, all right. I'll ventilate you proper.
2: You're just the kind of wood, too. If I had any salt in me at all, I wouldn't let you take me with you.
3: Where you...
2: No!
3: Keep that trap of yours shut.
2: Look, the air down here so bad. Why don't you let me see if I can't dig a little hole up toward the top? Just a little one. Just enough to get some fresh air.
3: Yeah. All right. That'll keep you amused like you would a kid.
2: Can I use one of your spurs to dig with?
3: Yeah, you can use anything. Only just shut up. Here.
2: Thanks. I might we can get some air.

0: Hey, Cherokee. You hear that?
1: Yeah. Sounds like someone digging inside the mine.
0: It's not just digging. It isn't steady enough. Sounds more like dots and dashes, like telegraph code.
1: You mean it's Harry sent us a message? What does he say?
0: I don't know. They didn't teach telegraphy at law school. It convinces me of one thing. Harry didn't voluntarily escape, and he's risking his neck now in the hope that somebody will hear this and capture them.
1: Yeah, fine chance, just the two of us. The entrance to this place, a regular shooting gallery.
0: Cherokee, if you got the salt to try something, I've got an idea that may work. It's got to work, and none of us are going to get out of here alive. If I hadn't wanted to save Harry, it would have been easy enough. We could have shot through the entrance to the mine and blasted them out of there. But a shot might have killed Harry. So I had Cherokee climb on top of the entrance and hang there like a possum by its tail. Then I gathered up some dry brush, trusting to the wind to carry the smoke inside, set fire. With the smoke blowing inside the place, I just waited. Then, after minutes, it seemed hours.
2: All right, you got it. We're coming out.
0: And keep your hands where we can see them.
1: Watch it, Cherokee. Don't trust that Smith as far as you can throw a buffalo by its tail.
2: Yeah, I got you, Chad. Found it once, and I can do it again.
0: All right, come on. Shake a leg or you'll both end up in there barbecued.
2: Hey, all right, mister. You got us out of there. But you haven't got me yet.
0: Oh, what a yellow spine varmint you are, Smith. Using Harry as a shield.
2: Don't mind me, Chad. Get him.
0: Oh, I'm afraid, Harry, that just talks easy. Come on. If you want horses, ours are over there.
2: All right, mister. Get moving.
1: All right, Cherokee, go.
2: Why, you...
1: That's it, Cherokee. Now, hold on to it.
0: All right, Cherokee, that's one way of getting business.
1: Getting business?
0: You bet. I can't think of a better customer now for your Cherokee Indian rattlesnake oil than Mr. John Smith. You might even do a wholesale business with him when he's up in his permanent home.

0: Chad, I can't ever tell you how much both Harry and I owe you.
1: You don't owe me a thing. Anything you might owe, you owe the judge for his influence with the governor.
2: Oh, stuff and nonsense. I'd say the real thanks are due to Cherokee. He's the man who knocked the wind out of Smith twice.
3: Now, just a minute. Nobody could have done anything if Harry hadn't tapped out that message. So we'd know he was down there.
4: What would you have done if your life was at stake?
5: No, sir. I'm passing the medal right back to Chad.
1: Libby, let's let them all stay here making speeches. I think you and I ought to take a little walk. We have a few things to talk over.
0: I haven't much to say, Chad, but if you think you have, I can be an awfully good listener.

Frontier Town, starring Tex Chandler, is a Bruce Ells production. Supervision by Joel Murcott. Story and direction by Paul Franklin. Music written and played by Ivan Dittmars. Be sure to be with us again, this time 1 week from today, for another fine action-adventure story with your favorite young Western star, Tex Chandler. Frontier Town came to you from Hollywood.

why are Camels by far America's most popular cigarette? Two of the reasons are flavor and mildness. No other cigarette has Camel's rich, full flavor. And no other cigarette offers this proof of mildness. In a coast-to-coast test of hundreds of people with normal throats, noted throat specialists reported not one single case of throat irritation due to smoking Camels. Try Camels yourself. Then you'll know why Camel leads all other brands by billions of cigarettes per year. What cigarette do you smoke, Doctor? That question was asked a few years ago of 113,597 doctors. The brand name most was Camel. Recently, that question was again asked of tens of thousands of doctors across the country. Doctors in all branches of medicine. And again, the brand named most was Camel. Yes, according to these nationwide surveys, more doctors smoke Camels than any other cigarette. Friends, smoke the cigarette so many doctors enjoy. Change to Camel for 30 days and see how mild, how flavorful, how enjoyable a cigarette can be. Yes, change to Camels for 30 days, and you'll stay with Camels from then on. Oh.

0: To find out how well camels agree with the throats of smokers, this far-reaching test was made. Hundreds of people from coast to coast, people with normal throats, smoked only camels for 30 days. Each week, leading throat specialists examined the throats of these smokers. They made 2,470 examinations and reported not one single case of throat irritation due to smoking camels. Try camels for 30 days and see how mild, how flavorful, how enjoyable a cigarette can be.
1: How mild, how mild, how mild can a cigarette be?
0: Here's Dick Powell with a special message.
2: Thank you. Ladies and gentlemen, the makers of camels have sent more than 198 million gift camels to our armed forces. 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I always do.
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4: Here's adventure. Here's romance. Here's the famous Robin Hood of the Old West.
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0: And now the Cisco Kid in our exciting story, The Manhunt. This is the story of one of the greatest manhunts known to the West. For the hunter and hunted were both men of cunning and courage, both swift with the six-gun, and able to down another man with a single blow. The difference between the two was the side of the law each had chosen. One of them, the Cisco Kid, upheld and respected the law, while the other, Scott Clemens, defied and sneered at it. As our story opens, Scott and his henchman, Reed Larson, are behind the walls of the Arizona Territorial Penitentiary.
1: I swear I never saw a man in prison attack a rock the way you do. Stop
2: breaking him up, making little ones out of big ones. It's a good way to keep in condition to let you get out of here, Reed.
1: No way to get out of here, Scott.
2: I do. And I'm going to make my break the next time that guard comes around.
1: Hey, take me with you, Scott. I've been waiting for a chance to make a break, too.
2: No, I'm playing a lone hand. I got a long way to travel.
1: I know you have. And I know how you feel about the man who's responsible for you being here.
2: And you know that I won't rest until I kill him.
1: Sure, I know. I'm a good man with a horse and a gun. I can help you get him.
2: I don't need no help once I meet up with him.
1: Let me go with you, please.
2: Shut up. Here comes a guard.
3: What do you do so gamey? You want to spend a couple of days in solitary?
2: No, guard, we don't. But how would you like to spend the rest of your... Dad!
1: You sure got that chain of your handcuffs around his neck. Hurry, here, finish him off before any of the other guards come this way.
2: There.
1: Hey, come on. Let's get on the move.
2: As soon as I get his rifle and his six-gun.
1: Some of the other prisoners are starting to come this way.
2: All right, let's go.
1: Hey, there's a commotion at the far end of the rock pile.
2: I must have noticed the guard was missing.
1: What do we do now, Scott?
2: Into these bushes. This underbrush will hide us.
1: A couple of mounted guards are riding toward us.
2: I'll hit for the river.
1: We'll never make it across. I'll see us.
2: Not if we hide in those river weeds.
1: Come on, hurry. Hey, Ham, I'm running as fast as I can.
2: Faster. There's the river. Just ahead.
1: Yeah, I see it.
2: All right, here you go. Here you go.
1: Hey, these weeds ain't gonna hide us completely.
2: Get behind this log.
1: The water's up to my neck.
2: You can't see it. This log will hide our faces.
1: Yeah, it'll work. We keep quiet.
2: Here come those guys. Shut up, shut up. They didn't spot us. We'll stay here till dark.
1: Where are we going after that, Scott?
2: In my sister Flossie's ranch outside of Gunlock.
1: But didn't you tell me you killed her husband? She won't help you, will she?
2: She'll help me, all right. All she knows is that her husband was killed by the same man that put me in jail.
1: I reckon you know what you're doing, Scott. I'm willing to do anything you tell me. I just keep thinking we'll soon be free.
2: And I just keep thinking about the hombre that's responsible for me being here. And there's nothing will make a man stronger than hate.
1: You sure do hate that hombre. I wouldn't want to be in his boots when you meet him.
2: When I do, I'm going to make him pay for what I've been through. Before I kill him, he's going to suffer for every day I spent in these irons and for every rock I had to break.
1: But who is he, Scott? Do I know him?
2: You know his reputation, even if you don't know him. He's the Cisco Kid. When I'm through with him, that reputation's going to be on a tombstone.

0: We're getting near the town of Gunlock, Cisco.
1: Hey, Pancho. We should be able to see it very soon. Oh, they're bold.
0: Oh, Loco Horn, I'll hold you. Why we slow down, Cisco?
1: Give Diablo and Loco a breather, Pancho. That was a hard ride we made.
0: It's a hard ride, Cisco, and not over yet.
1: Nor will it be over until we catch up with that killer, Scott Clemens.
0: Why the name of the other one will escape with that Clemens hombre?
1: Reed Larson. He is also wanted for murder as well as prison break.
0: But all the sheriffs in this part of the country get parties out after the two bandidos, and they not catch them yet. How is Cisco going to catch him, huh?
1: That Clemens hombre hates me and will seek revenge.
0: What do you mean, Cisco? What do you mean?
1: He is looking for me even as I am looking for him.
0: Maybe it's better if Cisco and Pancho join one of the passes, but look for those killers.
1: No, Pancho.
0: Good, no good.
1: This is a personal matter between Clemens and myself.
0: Oh.
1: He has let it be known that he wants to meet me in a gunfight, and I intend that he will.
0: Cisco thinks those two coyotes come to Gunlock?
1: I think Scott Clemens will try to get in touch with his sister, Senora Flossie Alford.
0: That is Senora what thinks Cisco killed her husband, no?
1: Say, she refuses to believe anyone except her brother, Scott.
0: Pancho, I think she tells you where to find her brother, Cisco.
1: I do not expect her to, Pancho. But perhaps I can get a lead on him through her.
0: Well, maybe she leads us to a dragos.
1: We must take that chance if we hope to catch Clemens and Larson. I will not rest again until they are behind bars. Let us ride. Hop, Yellow, come.
0: Go, go, go. Go now.

0: This your sister's ranch stock?
1: Yeah.
0: You sure she won't turn us in for no reward?
1: Don't worry. I know how to handle her.
0: Well, she must have seen us. Someone's at the door.
1: Let me do all that talking.
2: Scott, what are you doing here?
1: Howdy, Flossie. Well, that's no way to greet your only brother.
2: The sheriff's been around here asking about you.
1: What'd you tell him?
2: Told him the truth, that I hadn't seen or heard from you.
1: Good girl. Aren't you going to ask us in?
2: No. I won't turn you in, but I won't help you.
0: Come on, Scott. We better get going.
1: Not so fast. We need help, Flossie. And we ain't leaving here till we get it.
2: What is it you need?
1: Ammunition and some food.
2: I don't have any ammunition. But you can have whatever food I have in the house. If you'll leave before Bobby comes home from school.
1: I clean forgot about him. How is my little nephew, Bobby? Ever told him about his Uncle Scarp?
2: You know I haven't.
1: Ho-ho. Not so proud of your big brother, eh? Well, we'll leave if you get us what we need. You better get inside, Reed.
0: Yeah, I don't like standing out here. Somebody might ride by and see us.
1: Tell you what, Flossie. Reed here will rustle us some grub while you ride into town and buy that ammunition for us.
0: I sure am hungry.
1: And before you answer no, Flossie, you better think of Bobby. We ain't leaving without that ammunition. You better get going.
2: There's nothing else I can do, Scott. But if any harm comes to Bobby because of you, those posses won't have to catch you. I'll kill you myself.
1: Set your mind to rest, sister. Nothing will happen to your son. We'll leave when we get that ammunition.
0: She sounds mad. Are we gonna leave?
1: Of course not. I ain't leaving here till I get the Cisco Kid. And though she don't know it, my sister Flossie's gonna help me.
3: Cisco, we getting near to the ranch of the Scarp hombre's sister?
4: We should be close to it by now, Pancho.
3: Yeah, right in the back of us, Cisco. A little boy and a pony.
4: Hey, he looks like he's coming from school.
3: I see the lunch pail and the books. Buenos dias, little niño.
4: Buenos dias, young señor.
5: Howdy, girl. Howdy. Mind if I ride with you? I'm going the same way.
4: Well, we are glad to have your company, young señor.
3: Glad to have the company, the little niño.
5: Someday I'm going to get me a brace of guns just like yours. And I'm going to learn to shoot them, just like my dad used to.
4: Well, I hope you will get a pair as good as these, young señor.
3: Little Lino's father, he gave him the guns when he grew up.
5: My father's dead. I'll get them for myself. I'm going to kill the man that murdered him.
4: Santos, that is violent talk for such a young señor.
3: Little Lino know who killed his father?
5: You bet I do. I saw him do it.
4: Tell me, young señor, do you know this hombre's name?
5: Dry Gulch and Maverick is called the Cisco Kid.
3: The Cisco Kid? Hey, what you say?
4: Get a Pancho.
3: The Cisco Kid, is
4: you say you saw the Cisco Kid kill your father, young señor?
5: I saw him with my own two eyes.
4: What is your name, young señor?
5: My name is Bobby Osborne.
4: Your father's name was also Bob Osborne.
5: Did you know my dad?
4: See, I did, young señor Bobby. And I can tell you, your father was not killed by the Cisco Kid.
5: I don't care what you say. I know what I saw. That's what my mother told me.
3: Well, señor Bobby, Pancho tells you this.
4: Well, no momento, Pancho. Tell me, señor Bobby, what did the hombre who killed your father look like?
5: Well, he was as big as you are, mister. 4.26 guns like you do. His face wasn't like yours. It was mean looking. I'll never forget it.
3: Pancho know that all the time. And Cisco not killed your father.
5: Don't keep saying that. I know he did.
4: Perhaps we can help you find your father's murderer, señor Bobby. We are going to see your mother.
5: Mother didn't tell me we're having company. What's your name?
4: You will soon find out. Come on, let us ride. Up the other.
3: Yeah.

0: As soon as you finish cooking on that stove, Reed, I'm going to burn these prison clothes.
1: I'll be glad to see the last of them. Hey, someone just rode up, Scott.
0: Tell me, Farsi.
1: Maybe she's come back from town with that ammunition.
0: No, she ain't had time to get there and back. What brings you back so soon, Rosie?
2: I saw Bobby coming home as I was on my way into town.
0: And you didn't get the ammunition?
2: No. Scott, you've got to leave here right now.
0: No, I can't do that, sis. Besides, I'd like to see my nephew. I ain't seen him since he was a year old.
2: But Bobby isn't alone. There are two hombres with him.
1: Maybe it's the sheriff, Scott.
0: Is it Posse?
2: No. It's Cisco Kid and his partner. Now you know why you have to leave here.
0: Cisco? I've been waiting to kill him, and you come back without the ammunition.
2: You're not going to kill anybody while Bobby's here.
0: You're forgetting that Cisco's a sidewinder that killed your husband?
2: I'm not forgetting anything. There's not going to be any more shooting on this ranch.
1: We can't do no shooting. We ain't got no ammunition.
0: Are you sure you've got some, Fosse?
1: If we can't fight Cisco off, he'll take us back to prison.
0: Fosse, you got to help us get away from here.
2: What do you want me to do?
0: Put on these prison clothes of Reed's. They'll just about fit you. Then get on your horse and ride away from here.
1: Yeah, if Cisco chases you, that'll give us a chance to escape.
2: Why don't you leave right now?
0: Because we'll get caught. Do it for Bobby. You said you didn't want to see him. Have him see no shooting?
2: All right. I'll do it. But only for Bobby's sake.
0: Get those prison clothes, Reed.
3: Now,
0: put them over your riding clothes and get going.
2: All right. When I get back, I don't want either of you to be here.
1: Let's get our gear together and make tracks, Scott.
0: We ain't going nowhere.
1: But you told your sister.
0: And I told you I was going to use my sister to trap Cisco.
1: How are you going to do it?
0: When Cisco's chasing Flossie, you won't be thinking of what's behind him.
1: You mean you're going after him?
0: I'm going after him, and I'll kill him with his own guns.
1: If you can get close enough to Cisco, you can bust him in half with your bare hands. You ain't been breaking those rocks for nothing.
0: In the excitement of the chase, I'll get close enough.
1: Ain't your sister liable to get hurt?
0: That's her lookout. I only got one thought in my head. To kill the Cisco Kid.

And now back to the Cisco Kid in our gripping story, The Manhunt. When the killer Scott Clemens escaped from prison, the greatest manhunt the West had ever known began. However, Scott and his henchman, Reed Larson, succeed in making their way to the ranch of Scott's sister, Flossie Osborne. Scott knows that his sworn enemy, the Cisco Kid, will come there to look for him. Trailing Scott, Cisco and Pancho meet Flossie's young son, Bobby, who is under the mistaken impression that Cisco has killed his father.

0: Not big enough for Scott. Must be the one they call Reed Larson.
1: We're getting closer, Cisco.
0: Watch out for that gully up ahead, Pancho. We'll have to jump it.
1: The bandito's about to drop the gully now, Cisco.
0: Santos, the bandito's horse did not make the jump.
1: The horse fell down in the gully, Cisco. The bandito hurt.
2: Ho, ho, ho, ho.
0: Hombre was thrown clear. Do not think he was finally hurt, Pancho?
1: Cisco, that hombre sombrero come up. That hombre, Cisco. He is señorita.
0: Santos. The señora Osborne. Señora, are you hurt?
3: No, I'm not hurt.
1: What did señora do with those clothes?
0: Here, let me help you up, señora. Why are you wearing those prison clothes?
1: The señora not tell us, Cisco.
0: Could only be for one reason. She was sent out to decoy us so that Scott Clemens and Reed Larson could escape.
1: Get out, Cisco! That cop hombre jumped down at you!
2: You're wrong, Cisco. We didn't escape.
0: You are right, hombre. We did not escape. You are going back to jail.
2: You ain't gonna put there. You're gonna be a dead man.
1: Look, the bandito coming, Cisco. I have to take care of him.
4: You'll take care of nothing but a punch in the jaw.
1: You fat one.
2: I'm sure you do, Julia.
1: Fat one.
3: Stop it. Stop it all. Stop this fighting. This gun in my hand means business.
5: Yeah, thanks, Cis. I wasn't figuring on your help, but I'm sure glad to get it.
6: Where'd she get that gun, Scott?
1: The señora grabbed the gun from Pancho's holster, Cisco. Pancho's sorry.
0: It was not your fault, Chico. You could not help it.
5: I'll relieve you of that gun, Flossie. I told you you're gonna be a dead man, Cisco.
3: I'm not giving this gun to you, Scott. Or to anyone else.
5: You mean you'd shoot your own brother?
3: I will if I have to.
7: Oh, look, you see. Hey, Mom, what happened? Right.
3: Don't come down into this gully, Bobby. I'm all right.
7: I'm going to help you. My mom. That's the man who killed Dad. That's the Cisco kid.
3: Bobby, go back to the house.
1: I should tell the young lady that Cisco not kill nobody.
7: Don't tell me that again. I saw him do it.
0: But, Senor Bobby, you are pointing at Scott Clemens. I am the Cisco kid.
7: I don't care what name he uses. He's the man I saw gun down my father.
3: I can't believe it. My own brother. Bobby, are you sure?
7: I never lie to you, Mom. He's a killer.
3: You told me it was the Cisco kid, Scott, and I believed you.
5: Bobby's making a mistake, Rossi. He don't know what he saw.
0: I think Bobby knows what he saw.
1: Madre mia, that Scott Coyote. He killed his own sister's husband.
7: Give me that gun, Mom. I said I'd shoot Dad's killer, and I'm going.
3: Bobby, no.
7: Ow! Let me go!
5: Stand still, you, or I'll choke the life out of you.
0: You sneaking coyote. If you heard that boy...
3: Nobody tells the truth, Bobby.
1: Not you heard that young Nino, you bandito, you.
6: That's quick thinking, Scott. Hang on to that kid.
5: That's what I'm doing. Now, Flossie, give me that gun.
3: Let Bobby go, Scott. Please, let him go.
5: He don't mean nothing to me. If you want him alive, give me that gun.
3: What are you going to do with it?
5: Nothing. You or Bobby, I came here to get Cisco.
0: Hombre, you have been making big talk about fighting and killing. I will give you the chance to back up your words.
5: That's what I've been waiting for, you yellow-livered toad.
6: What you do, Cisco? What you do, huh?
0: There's a big flat rock at the top of this gully. First, I will go up and lay my two guns on that rock.
6: Sounds like a trick, Scott. What are you going to do that for, Cisco?
0: To give your prison mate that gun battle he's looking for, if he's not yellow.
5: I'll take that gun battle. How are we going
0: to
5: do it?
0: I will leave the guns on the rock and come back to the bottom of the gully. We will start the same distance from that rock and make a dash for it. Whoever gets to that rock first...
5: Gets hold of the six gun first. You got yourself a deal, Cisco.
1: Cisco, not do this. It's too dangerous.
3: What about Bobby? What are you going to do with Bobby?
7: I ain't afraid, Mom.
5: I'll let Bobby go, sister, after Cisco gets rid of those six guns. And you get rid of the one you're holding on us.
6: Make her get rid of her gun first, Scott.
3: All right. There.
5: Now it's your turn, Cisco. Or I don't let go of Bobby.
0: Very well, hombre.
1: Aren't you think you should not do this, Cisco?
6: You think you can beat him, Scott?
5: Sure, I can.
0: Now, Clemens, I lay these two guns on the rock. The grip of this one toward you, and the other one toward the place I will be.
5: That's all right. Now, come back down here, Cisco.
0: Take your hands off young Señor Bobby, Clemens.
5: Not till you get to the bottom of this gully.
0: I'm almost to the bottom, hombre.
5: So you are, Cisco. And here's Bobby as a prison bird.
7: Hey, don't shove me around.
1: Cisco, look out. Bobby, don't push Bobby at you.
0: Santos, he's going after the guns.
6: Good work, Scott. Get them guns.
0: Out of the way, young Señor.
3: Bobby, drop to the ground.
5: I'll get my hands on those guns, Señor.

0: over if I can grab your face.
1: Hold not while I can kick your face in.
0: Cisco, get this cop. I'll go after those
2: guys. You're not go after nothing, you coyote, you. And you fucking with his head. And you fart, you sit on you like this.
3: Look out. Scott broke away.
4: He's got one of those guns.
1: No, Cisco, I've got the gun.
5: And you will not get the chance to use it, hombre.
1: I'm going to blow your head off.
5: Not while I can hold your hand in the air like this.
1: Hang on, Cisco, but it ain't going to do you no good.
5: That we shall see.
1: I'm stronger than you are, Cisco. I ain't breaking them nuts for nothing. And when I get my hand down to your face, I'm gonna pull the trigger.
5: You are strong, Omri, but that's strong enough.
2: Twist that maverick's hand, Cisco. Twist the gun out his hand.
1: Quiet, Cisco. Go ahead, drop it, you coyote. That shot missed, but nice and old.
5: My fist will not miss either.
1: And this, you get rid of that gun. I'll tear you apart with my bare fist, Cisco.
5: I've heard all the talk from you, Omri, that I want to hear.
1: Any maverick that hides behind a child who deserves one in the face, one in the body, one in the jaw.
4: Golly, I never saw such a fight in my life.
2: Bueno, Cisco, you give that chili what he got coming.
6: He's not half what he deserves, but the law will take care of him and his partner, and they will not escape again.

0: Hey, that a good dinner you cooked in your flatty. Pancho never eat nothing so good like those chicken dumplings.
1: Thank you, Pancho.
0: Hey, good, good.
1: It's a pleasure to cook for a man who eats the way you do.
2: Do not encourage him, senora, or you will have Pancho for a steady boarder.
3: I'd like that. Why don't you and Cisco stay here with us, Pancho?
2: Oh, I'm afraid we cannot do that, Senor Bobby, much as we would like it. I am glad that your opinion of the Cisco kid has changed.
3: I never met you in the first place, Cisco. I connected your name to Scott Clemens' face. I never would have shot you because I was really looking for Scott.
2: Well, you will have to look no longer, Senor Bobby, because Scott Clemens will never bother you again.
0: Yeah, both those bandidos never bother nobody again.
3: When I grow up, I'm going after bandits, just like Cisco and Pancho. That's what my dad would like me to do. Oh, you teach me to shoot, Cisco?
2: When you are old enough, I'll be glad to.
1: Talking about growing up, a growing boy needs his sleep. How about it, Bobby?
0: Young Senor Bobby, like Pancho to tell him the story before he goes to sleep?
3: Boy, I like that swell, Pancho.
0: Bueno, Pancho, Pancho do this.
2: What story are you going to tell, Pancho?
0: Now, let me see. What story Pancho got? Pancho got a story, but he don't hear that. Pancho got a story. Pancho tell the story of the three bears.
3: The three bears?
0: See, the three bears. Once upon a time, the three bears. Uncle Fernando Bear, and Aunt Mariana Bear, and little Maria Bear. Only little Maria Bear, she not so little. She weigh between 400 pounds.
3: But that's not right, Pancho. It goes, there was a mama bear, a papa bear, and a baby bear.
0: Yeah, that's what Pancho say. And Uncle Fernando Bear say,
4: Aunt Mariana Bear, why did you not cook the goosey berry pie?
3: No, Pancho.
0: No?
3: It was porridge, and the porridge was too hot.
0: The porridge was too hot.
3: So the bears decided to go out for a walk so it got cool.
0: While they were gone,
3: Goldilocks came along and ate the porridge. And then Goldilocks went upstairs and went to bed.
0: She went to bed.
1: Pancho? Bobby, you put Pancho to sleep.
2: I guess Pancho is just a growing boy too, Senora Frosty.

0: Cisco.
1: Hey, Pancho.
0: Pancho, I'd like to go back to Gunlock someday to see that young single Bobby.
1: Oh, we will do that, Pancho.
0: Uh-huh.
1: Very soon.
0: Very soon.
1: You and Bobby certainly had a long conversation before we left. Tell me, what did you two talk about?
0: Well, I told you. Pancho said to Bobby, young senor Bobby, how do you like school? Mm-hmm.
1: And what did Bobby answer when you asked him how he liked school?
0: Pancho asked Bobby, how do you like school? You know what Bobby said to Pancho, Cisco? Do you know what he said?
1: What did he say?
0: Bobby said, I like school when it closed.
2: Oh, Pancho!
0: Oh, Cisco!

0: You know, I always did think that Lifebuoy Health Soap got me extra clean. 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

0: program starring Jack Benny with Mary Livingston, Phil Harris, Rochester Dennis Day, and yours truly, Mrs. Don Wilson. And now, ladies and gentlemen, I bring you the star of the Lucky Strike program, Jack Benny.
1: Thank you, thank you, thank you. Hello again, this is Jack Benny talking, and Mrs. Wilson, I must say you read that introduction beautifully.
0: Thank you.
1: Now, if Don were introducing me, he would have tried...
2: Hey, Jackson, what's going on? Why isn't Wilson here?
1: Because last Sunday on my television show, he made one little mistake. Just one little mistake, and he had a nervous breakdown.
2: No.
1: Yes, at the close of my television show, Don was supposed to say, be happy-go-lucky. But somehow he got mixed up and said, be lucky, go happy. It was nothing.
2: Well, you say it's nothing because you don't understand the complexities of emotional reaction.
1: Complexities of emotional reaction?
2: And I know what I'm talking about. I once made a mistake. And for months I couldn't look people in the eye. I was shunned, a social outcast. My friends wouldn't talk to me.
1: Phil, for heaven's sake, what did you do?
2: I put a cherry in a martini.
1: No! A cherry and a martini. Why, Phil, I don't blame your friends for shunning you.
2: Well, I didn't mind that, but they tied me to a post and gave me 20 lashes with a swizzle stick.
1: Phil, go sit down and stop making up jokes. Now, Mrs. Wilson, is Don really so upset about that mistake he made that he couldn't come to work?
0: Oh, yes, Mr. Benny. Last Sunday, when he came home right after the television show, I had to coax him to the dinner table. He just sipped at the consommé and nibbled at the salad. But I knew something was wrong when he didn't eat the T-bone.
1: Don didn't eat the steak?
0: No, the bone. He ate the steak.
1: Wait a minute, Mrs. Wilson. You mean to say when Don eats a steak, he eats the bones too?
0: That's why we had to get rid of our dog. Such fights.
1: Oh, I can imagine. But, Mrs. Wilson, if Don is as broken up as you say he is, I better call and reassure him that his little mistake was nothing. After all, anybody could have said, be lucky, go happy, instead of be happy, go lucky. Such a serious thing.
3: Hello, Don Wilson's residence.
1: Jack Benny calling. Is this the butler?
3: No, this is the doctor.
1: Doctor? Oh, my goodness. How long have you been there?
3: Oh, I've been taking care of Mr. Wilson for the past week.
1: Past week?
3: He also has a nurse.
1: A nurse, too? Oh, my goodness. He must be a nervous wreck. Well, tell me, doctor, when do you think Mr. Wilson will be ready to go back to work?
3: Well, when is your next television show?
1: 5 weeks from now, March 9th.
3: Oh, good, good. By then, I'm sure he will have calmed down enough to shave.
1: Shave?
3: Yes, in his present condition, I wouldn't dare let him have anything sharp.
1: But this is ridiculous. Just because he made a little mistake and said, be lucky, go happy? Doctor, let me talk to him.
3: I'm afraid he won't talk to anybody. He jumped out of bed this morning and shut himself in the closet.
1: Well, you tell him it's Jack Benny calling.
3: Yes, sir. Hold on. Mr. Wilson. Oh, Mr. Wilson.
4: Be happy, go lucky. Be happy, go lucky. Be happy, go lucky. It isn't be lucky, go happy. It's be happy, go lucky. Be happy, go lucky. So simple. How did I ever mix it up? I never mixed up that other one. Strawberry, raspberry, cherry, orange, lemon, and lime. Why couldn't I have said, be happy, go lucky. Be happy, go lucky.
3: Mr. Wilson.
4: Be happy, go lucky.
3: Mr. Benny?
1: Yes, doctor. What did Mr. Wilson say?
3: Be happy, go lucky.
1: Well, at least he's getting it right. Goodbye, doctor.
3: Goodbye.
0: Did you talk to Don, Mr. Benny?
1: No, Mr. Wilson. He shut himself up in the closet, and the doctor can't get him out.
0: Oh, dear. I hope he isn't stuck again.
1: Again?
0: Yes. The last time he made a mistake, he forced himself into a closet, and we had to break down the wall to get him out.
1: The last time he made a mistake?
0: Yes, don't you remember? 2 years ago, on one of your programs, he was supposed to say, I saw it in Drew Pearson's column. But instead of saying Drew Pearson, he said Dreer Pearson.
1: Oh, yes. Well, don't worry about it, Mrs. Wilson. I'm sure Don will be all right pretty soon. Now, kids, let's get on with the show.
5: Well, hello, Mr. Benny.
1: Well, Dennis, about time you got here. I hope you have a good excuse for being late.
5: Oh, I have. You see, I was walking down the street, and I passed a gas station, and there was a car standing there getting gas.
1: And you had to stop and watch the car getting gasoline?
5: Oh, it wasn't that. There was a dog in the back seat of the car that attracted my attention, a white French poodle.
1: Oh, well, that is a rare species.
5: Yeah. The man told me the dog was worth over $2,000.
1: Gee.
5: And while I was standing there, the attendant happened to accidentally spill some gasoline on the ground. And before the man could stop him, the dog jumped out of the car and lapped up all the gasoline.
1: Gosh.
5: And then he made a crazy dash down the street, and when he got about 2 blocks away, he suddenly stopped and flopped right over on his side.
1: Dead?
5: No, he ran out of gas.
1: Dennis.
5: Hey, Phil, look how red he's getting.
2: Yeah.
5: You told me that story would burn him up.
1: Yeah. Phil, did you give Dennis that story?
2: Yeah, Jackson, loosen up, laugh a little. That's a funny story.
1: It's funny. Dennis, how much did Phil charge you for that story?
5: Oh, he didn't charge me anything. It was an exchange.
1: An exchange?
5: Yeah, he told me the story, and I told him all about the complexities of emotional reactions.
1: I wondered where he got it. Now I'm wondering where you got it.
5: The doctor wrote it on my birth certificate.
1: That I can believe. Now, look, kid, it's time for your song, so let's have it.
5: Okay.
1: Oh, hold it a minute, kid. Hello?
3: Hello, Mr. Benny. This is Mr. Wilson's doctor.
1: Yes, yes.
3: We just x-rayed Mr. Wilson and found some broken bones.
1: Broken bones? Where?
3: In his stomach. Tell Mrs. Wilson he finished his dinner.
1: Oh, I will. Sing, Dennis.
3: Go ahead.

0: That was Little White Cloud That Cried, sung by Dennis Day and accompanied by Phil Harris and his Gruen Wristwatch Orchestra. And now, folks...
1: Well, that's a new one. Jackson, why did you call my band the Gruen Wristwatch Orchestra?
0: Phil, if I've got to listen to them, I might as well get something for it.
1: Now, wait a minute, Jackson. You have just cast aspersions on a musical group that only last week played at the formal opening of the Pismo Beach Grunion Festival.
0: Very funny, Phil, but I happen to know that last week those little fish called Grunion weren't running.
1: That's why the committee hired my band.
0: What?
1: They put my boys on a barge, towed them 3 miles out. They played That's What I Like About the South, and the Grunion hit the beach like it was D-Day.
0: Really drove the fish out of the water, huh?
1: Well, I don't want to brag, but it was the first time they had halibut dancing in the streets of Oxnard.
0: No, Phil, that's not bragging. If you did it, you did it. However, tomorrow I'm taking a rumba lesson at Arthur Murray's, and if my partner turns out to be a flounder, I'm going to punch you right in the nose. So, Phil, the next time I say anything about your boy, just let it go.
2: Oh, Mr. Benny.
0: Yes, Dennis.
2: How come Mary isn't here?
0: Huh? Oh, Mary's in Palm Springs. See, next week I have to go to New York. Mary's going with me, so I thought I'd let her take a little vacation.
2: You never give me a vacation.
0: Well, Dennis, when I give Mary a week off, we can fill in with more dialogue, but it's difficult to have a program without a song, so I can't do without a singer.
2: Excuses.
0: Huh?
2: He gave Kenny Baker a vacation.
0: What?
2: He's been gone 12 years.
0: Dennis.
2: When's he coming back? I'm getting tired.
0: Dennis, I didn't give Kenny Baker a vacation. He left because of another job that paid more money.
2: Gee, didn't that upset you?
0: No, I was his agent. Anyway, Dennis, that must be Don Wilson's doctor with another report. Hello?
3: I have a long-distance call from Mr. Jack Benny from Palm Springs.
0: Oh, this is Jack Benny.
3: One moment, please.
4: The Palm Springs Biltmore Hotel.
3: I have Miss Livingston's party.
4: I'm sorry, but Miss Livingston went out to play golf about 10 minutes ago.
3: Mr. Benny, Miss Livingston's not in now.
0: Gee, and I was so anxious to talk to her.
4: If you like, you can talk to me.
0: To you?
4: Yes, I have a message for you.
0: Oh, what is it?
4: Will you go over to Miss Livingston's house and leave a note for the milkman?
0: Well, certainly. What shall I say?
4: Just say, sorry, I couldn't meet you last night.
0: Miss Livingston wants me to leave that note for the milkman?
4: No, I do. I get to town once in a while, kid.
0: Okay, I'll do that for you.
4: Now, when Miss Livingston comes back, I'll tell her... Ah!
0: Miss, what frightened you?
4: Two mackerel just came through the lobby and they were dancing.
0: Gee, Phil's orchestra really drove them inland, didn't it?
4: What did you say?
0: Nothing. Goodbye. Now, Phil, since Don didn't prepare a commercial for the Sportsman, you will have
3: just
0: to...
3: Just a minute, Mr. Benny.
0: Yes, Mr. Wilson.
3: I have a commercial for the Sportsman to do. In fact, we rehearsed it this morning, didn't we, boys?
0: Well, Mrs. Wilson, I think it's wonderful that you... Oh, excuse me. Hello?
5: Hello, Mr. Benny, this is Rochester.
0: Rochester, what did you call for?
5: I want to ask you, boss, how long will you be in New York?
0: About a week.
5: You want me to run the usual ad in the paper?
0: What ad?
5: About renting your house while you're gone.
0: No, Rochester, not for just 1 week.
5: Boss, you sure are a changed man.
0: What do you mean?
5: You went rent your house when you went to the movies.
0: It was a Jane Russell picture, and I didn't know when I'd get back. Now, Rochester, hang up and get back to your work.
5: Boss, I have been working. I washed the dishes, polished the silver, vacuumed the rugs, waxed the floors, mopped the kitchen, and after I finish listening to your program, I'm going to clean the woodwork and wash the windows.
0: Wait a minute. You're taking time out to listen to my program?
5: What do you mean, time out? That word, too.
0: Oh, well, Rochester, I'll be home right after the show. Goodbye.
5: Goodbye. All say, boss.
0: Now what?
5: Mr. Wolfie Gilbert is here to see you.
0: Wolfie Gilbert? The songwriter?
5: Yeah, I told him you were at the studio, and he's on his way down to see you right now.
0: Oh, that's wonderful. Rochester, did you tell him about the song I wrote?
5: No, boy.
0: Why not?
5: That and how you look in the morning are my guarded secrets.
0: Well, I'll tell him myself when he gets here. Goodbye.
5: Goodbye.
0: Hey, kid, Wolfie Gilbert, the songwriter, is coming over to see me. What a songwriter. You know, he wrote Waiting for the Robert E. Lee, Down Yonder, The Peanut Vendor, Lilac Time, and oh, a great bunch of songs. Yeah, I'll be glad to see him. Now, Mrs. Wilson, before he gets here, we better do the commercial. What's the thing you've prepared with the boys?
3: Well, Mr. Benny, since Don is so upset over the mistake he made on your television show, I thought it would be nice if the boys sang something to cheer him up a little.
0: Well, good. Don will probably be listening to it. Take it, boy.
6: Be lucky and go happy, that is what Don Wilson said. Now 40 million people know why he is sick and dead.

0: glad your bluff was understood. Why any one of us could make a similar mistake. But don't feel bad, just watch it, Dad, be right for goodness sake. Be happy, go lucky, be happy, get better safe. Be happy, go lucky strike today.
1: Be happy and go lucky is a slogan you know well. So say it right on Sunday night or I will get Bonzel.

0: was wonderful, Mrs. Wilson, and if Don heard it, I'm sure it must have brightened up his little closet. Now, kid, as soon as we... Hey, that must be Wolfie Gilbert now. Come in.
1: Hello, Jack.
0: Wolfie! Wolfie, it certainly is a pleasure to see you.
1: Well, I stopped over at your house and Rochester sent me to the studio.
0: Yes, I know.
1: And Jack, I wish you'd tell Mary I'm sorry that I only had a dime.
0: What are you talking about? Mary's in Palm Springs.
1: She is?
0: Yes.
1: Well, who's that girl who checked my hat?
0: Oh, that's Barbara Stanwyck.
1: Barbara Stanwyck checking hats for you? Wasn't she on your television show last Sunday?
0: Yes, and she didn't read the fine print in her contract. Now, Wolfie, I'd like you to meet my orchestra leader. Oh, Phil, this is Mr. Gilbert, the famous songwriter.
2: Glad to know you, Gilbert. Where's Sullivan?
0: This isn't Gilbert and Sullivan. This is Wolfie Gilbert. He had nothing to do with Sullivan. Now, Dennis, come here, and I'll... Dennis, don't you want to shake hands with Mr. Gilbert?
3: Sure, not. He wouldn't be after having anything to do with the Sullivan. In truth, we got in bad test to him, too.
0: Dennis, behave yourself. Now, Wolfie, how he got mixed up with an Irish line, I'll never understand. A straight line, yes, but an Irish line, this I will never figure out. Now, Wolfie, was there something special you wanted to see me about?
1: Yes, Jack. I really had a trip to make over here. I wanted to talk to you about the song you wrote.
0: Uh-huh.
1: So I heard that you've been having a little bad luck. I mean, about trouble with it.
0: Yeah, well, yes. And frankly, I can't understand it, Wolfie. I wrote my song 3 months ago, and it still isn't on the hit parade. I haven't even been able to get it published.
1: Well, Jack, believe me, it's nothing to worry about. You mustn't become discouraged. You know, it isn't easy to get a song to be a hit.
0: But, Wolfie, you didn't have any trouble. Look at Robert E. Lee, Lilac Time, The Peanut Vendor. And how about your latest hit, Down Yonder? Everybody is singing that.
1: Yes, I know, Jack. I'm grateful. But that's what I wanted to tell you. It's true, Down Yonder is a hit today. When I wrote that song 30 years ago, it was a flop.
0: Down Yonder was a flop?
1: Yeah, Jack, today and this big hit.
0: I know.
1: Well, so you see, Jack, 30 years from now, your song may be a success, too.
0: I mean, but who can wait that long? I'm 39 now. In 30 years, I'll be 45. By the way, how old are you?
1: 65.
2: And they call you Wolfie?
0: Quiet, Phil. By the way, why do they call you Wolfie?
1: Well, I didn't spend all my time waiting for the Robert E. Lee.
0: You know, that Waiting for the Robert E. Lee was a great song, too. Now, Wolfie, as one composer to another, how do you go about writing your song?
1: Jack, it is really inspiration, mostly inspiration. Now, you take Robert E. Lee. I happened to be in New Orleans one morning. I was sitting on the levee, looking over the broad Mississippi. It was a beautiful day, and I felt wonderful. As I watched this solitary riverboat loom out of the morning haze and majestically drift by, an idea, some words, a lyric, came to my mind, and I just had to put it down on paper. Hmm. Now tell me, Jack, what inspired you to write your song?
0: Well, it's an amazing coincidence, Wolfie. One day I came home after a broadcast. It was a dismal, rainy day. I had a headache. My stomach was upset. My feet hurt. And as I walked into the house, I tripped and broke my glasses and split my lip. Then I sat down and wrote, "When you say I beg your pardon, then I'll come back to you." And yet, from the lyrics and music of my song, you'd never guess how much I was suffering, would you?
2: Well, who's got enough money in the bank to answer that
0: one? Phil, be quiet. Well, anyway, Wolfie, I do want to thank you for your advice, and it made me feel a whole lot better. But as long as you're here, how about you and I doing one of the numbers you wrote? Robert E. Lee. How about it, folks? Now, Wolfie, Wolfie, I'll get my violin, and you start the verse, and we'll each take a part of it, the quartet, too. Wait till I get my violin. Okay, boys, let's have it.
4: Way down on the levee in old Alabama, where Daddy and Mammy, Little Ephraim and Sammy, on a moonlight night, you can find them all. While they're waiting, the banjos are syncopating.
5: What's that they're saying? What's that they're saying? While they keep playing, I'm humming and swaying in the good ship, Robert E. Lee, that's come to carry the cup.

0: thank you, Wolfie. Thank you very much. You're an inspiration to young songwriters.
1: Thanks, Jack. I hope I inspired you, too.
0: Oh, you did. You did. So long, Wolfie.
1: Goodbye, Jack.
0: Ladies and gentlemen, your armed forces are short of 300,000 pints of blood a month, a shortage that may cost us thousands of American lives. We know you are going to give blood. We ask that you give it now. Call your Red Cross today. This is an urgent request. Remember, a gift of blood is a gift from the heart. Thank you.
2: Mr. Benny, we'll be back in just a moment. But first...
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4: Be happy, go lucky, go lucky strike today.
0: Well, folks, this ends another show. We'll be with you again next Sunday night at the very same... Excuse me a minute. Hello?
5: Hello, Mr. Benny. This is Don Wilson's doctor.
0: Oh, yes, doctor. Is Don feeling better?
5: Yes, I'm happy to report that he came out of the closet.
0: Good.
5: I took his pulse and it's normal. His heartbeat is strong. His blood pressure is fine. I took his temperature and it's 46.
0: 46? Isn't that a little low?
5: Not for a man who's hiding in the deep freeze.
0: Well, when he thaws out, tell him that I hope he'll be better soon. Goodbye.
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8: 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Next Saturday, the University of Southern California plays UCLA in their big traditional football game. The whole thing was almost canceled out, thanks to Phil and Frankie. But more about this later. Now a word from RCA Victor. The years RCA has spent developing the field of electronics, the untold millions of dollars RCA has spent in research, have resulted in discovery of a completely new circuit system for television home receivers. This new circuit system, with an electronic supercharger, now brings you television with picture power. And now, RCA Victor is the first to bring you 21-inch supersets with picture power. There's the RCA Victor Suffolk, the Clarendon, Donnelly, and Rockingham, for example. Four magnificently styled 21-inch supersets. And each brings in the sharpest, most detailed big pictures you've ever seen. 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And now the stars of the RCA Victor program, Alice Faye and Phil Harris. For the past few weeks, Alice has noticed that Phil has been very preoccupied. Lately, it has gotten to the point where he doesn't seem to know what's going on around him. He's in a daze, absent-minded, and being a little concerned, Alice has decided to talk to him about it.
9: Phil? Phil? Phil!
10: Phyllis, will you answer the phone? How can you stand that shrill ringing?
11: Daddy, it's Mother calling.
10: Well, bring the phone over here. I'll talk to her.
9: Oh, Phil, I'm right here, and I want to talk with you.
10: I haven't got time now, miss. My wife's on the phone.
9: Phil, I'm your wife.
10: Oh, yeah. Oh, yeah, sure. Yeah. Hiya, Sophie.
9: Sophie? Oh, Phil, what's wrong with you?
5: He's gone nuts. That miniature brain is finally snapped. I told you the day you married him,
10: you
5: Alice.
10: Keep you keep out of this, Willie. I'm sorry, Alice. It's just that I got something on my mind.
9: Well, Phil, what's bothering you?
10: I don't know. I'm dissatisfied lately. I'm not happy with my radio show.
5: Well, you're not the only one, Philip. Sponsor's unhappy with it. NBC's unhappy with it. The public's unhappy with it. All right.
10: Now, leave me alone, will you?
11: Yes, Uncle Willie, you stop picking on our daddy. He's just nervous because he's overworked.
10: That's telling him, Alice.
11: After all, there aren't very many men who work as hard for a half hour every week as Daddy does. Yeah, do you think it's pleasant for him to have to come down to the studio every Sunday afternoon when he could be out playing polo?
9: Polo? Oh, honey, that's a typographical error. It's supposed to be pool.
10: Leave it like it is.
9: Phil, why don't you like our radio show?
10: Oh, honey, don't say that. I like it. I love it. But it's just that I miss the thrill and excitement of playing to a large theater full of people, like I used to do when I was in vaudeville.
11: What's vaudeville, Daddy?
10: Vaudeville, my child, was a form of entertainment that they say was killed by a lot of corny acts that nobody will ever see again unless they have a television set.
11: Gee, that reminds me. It's time for the Continental. Come on, Phyllis. Let's go in and watch it on our new RCA Victor 17-inch picture power television set. Yes! The set that brings in a good picture even if you live in a fringe area.
12: This is made possible by the electronic genius of the RCA engineers.
10: Thank you and bless your commercial little hearts.
13: I never knew you were in vaudeville, Philip.
10: Never knew? Are you kidding? I've been in the show business since I was a baby. My mother was in it before me. My grandmother was... Look, I don't want to brag, but Grandma was the first Indian girl to appear in burlesque. Mamusa was the original Cherokee strip. Hey, how'd you like that one, Willie? Cherokee strip.
13: Oh, Philip, you are a wit.
10: Think so?
13: Mm-hmm. You have a way of taking an old joke and making it sound just like an old joke.
9: Now, Phil, this restless feeling is just a stage you're going
10: through. Now, wait a minute. No, it isn't, because I was talking to Frankie the other day, and he thinks I ought to get back in front of the public, too. Said I could make a lot of money on personal appearances, and he's right, because... Come in. After all, honey, I'm a big name. I'm in demand. I could...
14: Hiya, Curly.
10: Hiya. What's the matter with you? You look tired.
14: I am. I'm exhausted. On the way over, I picked up four college girls, gave them a lift.
10: Well, why should that tire you?
14: I haven't got a car. It ain't easy carrying those dames piggyback.
10: Wait a minute. That's
9: Frankie, where did you ever meet college girls?
14: On the campus at the University of Southern California.
9: Oh, now, what were you doing at the university?
10: Oh, Alice, haven't you heard? He's majoring in French. He wants to be able to read the labels on cognac bottles.
14: Please, Curly, no levity or I won't tell you what I was doing out there. I won't tell you the good news.
10: Good news? What good news?
14: You've been wanting to earn some money making personal appearances, so I talked to the dean at the university and got you a job.
10: No kidding. What kind of a job?
14: You're going to do a benefit at a football rally.
10: Benefit? Wait a minute. I ain't working for nothing.
14: You better take it, Curly. You're not much in demand. I had a tough time selling you at that price.
10: I think they got a lot of nerve. That's what I...
9: Oh, Phil, you should feel flattered they asked for you.
14: They didn't exactly ask for him. They wanted you, Alice, and I told them you wouldn't appear any place without your straight man.
9: Oh, they wanted me, huh? Well, when is this football rally, Frankie?
14: It's tonight.
9: What's the rally for?
14: It's for the USC-UCLA game.
10: Stop spelling things out in front of me. I'm old enough to know. You guys do that all the time.
14: Curly, those are two different colleges.
10: Oh.
14: It's the University of Southern California that wants you to appear at their rally. I think you ought to show up. You'll get a lot of publicity.
10: Yeah, but I ain't getting no money.
9: Oh, Phil, don't be so mercenary. After all, what's money?
10: Money, my dear, is the stuff that your side of the mattress is so loaded with that when we go to bed, I'm sleeping three decks below you.
14: Is her side really that high, Curly?
10: One night she fell off and broke three of my ribs. No, the other side. I sleep on my right. You're not supposed to sleep on your left side.
9: Will you please stop it? Now, stop. Look, Phil, I'm serious about tonight. I think you ought to show up.
14: Yeah, it'll be a nice gesture for those college kids. Besides, they're sending a student committee over to see you this afternoon.
10: Look, Remley, I don't care who they're sending over. I ain't appearing at no rally for free, and I'm not going, and nobody's going to make me.
14: Hey, that may be the committee.
10: I certainly hope it is. I'll tell them off. Remley, you better take Alice in the other room. There might be bloodshed. You got a lot of nerve asking me to come down here, trying to get me to go to a rally and not even offering me a cent. You guys are wasting your time. I ain't going.
15: Hello, Curly. We're from Southern California. And... Oh, my, but you're big, strong, attractive.
10: Don't try nothing, lady. I'm 100 years old. What's the matter with you? I ain't working for nothing, and ain't nobody gonna...
15: Oh, Laurie, isn't he adorable?
16: Oh, yes, and so handsome.
15: And there'll be 200 beautiful girls at the rally, and they'll all be fighting to dance with him.
10: I don't care if there's gonna... Two hundred beautiful girls?
15: At least 200. What do you say, Curly?
10: Wait, I'll get my ride, you tall, and go with you.
15: Oh, I
16: I knew you wouldn't disappoint us, you lovely man.
14: Hey, Curly, was that the committee?
16: Who is this?
10: It's a red-eyed owl that just flew in. They're measuring for the mantelpiece. We're going to have them stuffed.
14: My name is Frankie Remley, girls.
16: You mean you're the Frankie Remley? Famous guitar virtuoso, star of the RCA Victor radio program, and discoverer of such great personalities as Phil Harris, Alice Faye, and Bing Crosby?
14: Wherever did you get that impression of me?
16: That's what your card says, the one you left with the dean.
10: Francis.
14: Curly. She must be thinking of another Frankie Remley. I wouldn't have a card printed like that.
16: Oh, but you did. I have it right here with me.
10: Let me see that.
14: Curly, I give you my
10: word. Wyatt. Let me read that. Oh. Discover of Phil Harris, Alice Faye, and Bing Crosby. Also founder of the North Pole. Head brain surgeon at the Mayo Clinic. And co-designer of the non-skid rubber mat.
14: Well, if you read that much, you might as well finish it.
10: Well, that's all there is.
14: That's all? Why, that crooked printer, he left out chief of counter-espionage for His Majesty the Tsar. Head shall roll for this, the salt mine...
10: Quiet, Rat! Look, kids, I'll be glad to appear for you tonight. By the way, who's sponsoring this rally?
16: The girls of Eta Sigma Pi.
10: Oh, good, good. Great audiences, them Greek waitresses. You know, they're a nice bunch of girls. They like me, too, you see, because I'm a big tipper, and I've never pinched a waitress while she's carrying a tray. I wouldn't think of it. You know, I've always been... Sure.
16: Mr. Harris, Eta Sigma Pi is a sorority.
10: Oh, Eta. Oh, certainly. Yeah. You see, it's been so long since I've been to college, I've forgotten about the one I belong to.
16: You belong to a sorority? Mr. Harris, are you sure you went to college?
10: Oh, yeah. Fact is, Frank and I were classmates, weren't we, Frankie?
14: If you say so.
16: Well, what was the name of the college?
10: Oh, the name? Well, what was the name of that joint anyway, Remley?
14: Heidelberg.
10: That's it, Heidelberg.
16: Why did you go all the way to Germany to attend college?
10: Oh, at Heidelberg. That's where we went.
16: Well, why did you go to Germany to attend college?
10: We like warm beer. We might as well have missed it anyway. It didn't mean a thing, did it? We like warm beer.
16: Oh, Heidelberg has always sounded so romantic. Tell me, Mr. Harris, is it as romantic as they say?
10: Ah, Julie, but yeah. For romance, this is the place.
17: We was also on the football team. I was the head.
10: You tell him, Weber.
17: I'm trying to feel. Shut up.
16: Oh, it really must have been exciting, Curly. I could see that you did a lot of dueling when you were there.
10: Dueling? What makes you say that?
16: Well, your face is full of saber scars.
10: Oh, yes. Those are German scars.
14: Better known as American wrinkles.
16: I don't think that's funny, Mr. Remley. Curly doesn't have wrinkles.
10: Thank you, dear.
16: I only hope when my daddy reaches your age, he looks half as good.
10: Just for that, lady, I hope UCLA scores 8 touchdowns against your school in the first quarter.
16: Oh, I know you don't really mean that, Mr. Harris. Well, we have to run along now. Margie and I will pick you up at 7 o'clock and take you over to the rally.
10: Okay, girls, thank you. We'll see you at 7. Goodbye.
16: Goodbye, Curly.
10: Hey, Ram.
14: Mm-hmm.
10: Aren't they cute children?
14: Yeah, adorable tots.
10: You know, Frankie, I'm only going tonight because I always get a big kick out of watching these youngsters enjoy themselves.
14: Me too. The fact that they happen to be pretty girls has nothing to do with it.
10: Heavens, no!
14: Well, Curly, now that you've decided to go, what excuse are you going to give Alice for changing your mind?
10: I don't have to make any excuses. I'll just tell her the truth. Come on, let's tell her. Oh, Alice!
18: What is it, Phil?
10: Oh, there you are. Look, honey, I've been thinking about that rally tonight.
18: So have I.
10: I've changed my mind about it.
9: So have I.
10: I seen the light and I'm gone.
9: I seen the girls and you ain't.
10: Oh, so you saw him, huh?
9: That's right, I saw him.
10: Hey, look, Alice, I'm not going just because there's going to be pretty girls there. What's the matter? Don't you trust me, honey?
9: Oh, of course I do, darling. If you want to go, you can go. Well, I trust you implicitly. I know you won't look at any of those girls because I'm going to be there with you to see that you don't.
10: Oh, that's right. You're going to be there, too. Oh, well, we'll have fun anyway.
9: Phil, all they want from you is entertainment.
10: Hey, entertainment. Hey, I got to do. Hey, Ren, what do you think I ought to do when I get there?
14: Anything. Juggle, do card tricks, dance and play the spoons at the same time.
10: I'm not a dancer, I'm a singer.
14: All right, sing and play the spoons at the same time.
10: Look, I'm just going to sing, and incidentally, it's my new RCA Victor record, and I better rehearse it right now.
14: Would you?
10: Yeah.

myself. The hearts of all my girlfriends lying right on my shelf. The girls all stop and whistle every time I go by. But I'm pretty darn particular, I'm telling no lie. I'm in there wheeling and dealing and really appealing and high as

0: That was very nice, Curly.
1: Nice, yeah. Mm-hmm.
0: But at the rally, don't sing so loud. You'll drown out the spoons. I didn't hear him at all.
2: Oh, Phil. Phil, do you think you ought to do that song tonight?
1: Why not? Honey, when them college girls hear me do that, they'll be drooling all over them chrysanthemums. Man, I'll curl their little bobby socks. I'll have them twisting and twirling.
2: Listen to this redskin rave. Well, I can't stand any more of this. I'm going upstairs. And, Phil, with all those young college boys around, the girls aren't even going to look at a couple of old men like you and Frankie.
0: Curly, I don't like your wife's causticity. Doesn't befit her.
1: Well, she just had it made, and it looks a little bulky under there. We'll wear it down. Don't worry about it. It'll be all right. You know something, Remley? I'm just thinking. You know that Alice is right?
0: Hmm?
1: Well, listen to me. Compared to those college kids, we're gonna look a little old.
0: We don't have to.
1: We don't. What do you mean?
0: When we go to the rally tonight, let's act like college kids. Let's dress and talk the way they do.
1: Yeah, it sounds very good. It's great. But how do college kids dress and talk?
0: Don't you remember? Our band used to play a lot of college dances.
1: That was 25 years ago.
0: So what? College kids are college kids. They don't change.
1: They don't change the talking, huh?
0: Nah.
1: Hey, then I got a great idea.
0: What's that?
1: You know something? I still have our old band outfits in the trunk upstairs. We can dress up and...
0: Well, what are we waiting for?
1: Well, let's go get them, and away we go.
2: Phil? Phil, it's almost 7 o'clock. What's taking you fellas so long to get
1: dressed? We're all ready, honey. We're all ready. Coming right down. Hey, Remley. Hey, let's show Alice what the well-dressed college man looks like.
0: Right.
3: Collegiate. Yes, we are collegiate. Nothing intermediate. We're collegiate. Rah, rah, rah. Oh, razzmatazz.
2: Oh, you fellas are kidding. What are you made up for? What on earth are you wearing?
1: Kidding, what's kidding? These are college clothes.
2: Oh, no.
1: Certainly, we got the striped blazers, bell-bottom trousers, jazz bow ties, and the pork pie hats with the turned-up brim.
0: Not to mention our raccoon coats, two muted ukuleles, and a set of canoe cushions.
2: Going any place with you looking like that.
1: Well, what's the matter with the way I look? This is my Flaming Youth outfit.
2: Well, that's a novelty. A Flaming Youth outfit on a pile of

0: old ashes. Take off those ridiculous raccoon coats.
1: We will not. Who ever heard of a college boy without a raccoon coat? Oh, Remley. Hey, that must be the girls now. Now, look, let's Charleston to the door and let them in, right?
2: Right.
1: Charleston, Charleston.
3: Miss Fay, call off your dogs. If either one of these shaggy mutts bites me, I'll sue you.
1: All right, wait a minute. We're not dogs. It's me and Mr. Remley.
3: How did you get so hairy?
1: It's not hair. It's raccoon fur.
3: Oh? When did that start growing on you?
2: Don't be a wise guy. We're dressed like this for a reason. We've been asked to appear at SC.
3: Well, it's about time the Sanitation Commission got after you.
1: Look, grocery boy, we're talking about the University of Southern California. Now, beat it, will you? Because we want to
2: get... Hey, Curly, that must be our
1: date.
2: Julius, hey, get lost. We don't want the girls to see you.
3: What girls?
2: A couple of sorority girls are coming over to take us to the college.
3: You mean they're going to be seen in public with you two?
1: Of course.
3: These initiations is getting tougher every year. The gruesome things they make them poor girls do just to...
1: Will you be quiet, Julius?
2: Hey, Remley.
1: Yeah. Now open the door and remember, if we want to make an impression on these college girls, we got to act the part.
2: Okay.
4: Hello, Curly.
1: Strut on in, Sheba. Your chic is waiting for you.
2: Don't stand there, flappers. Black bottom over to your cake eaters.
3: Well, ain't they jazzy tonight?
5: Mr. Harris, what are those ridiculous outfits you and Mr. Remley are wearing?
1: Campus togs, baby. Campus togs. Ain't they the cat's pajamas?
4: Cat's pajamas?
1: Yeah. That's college talk. Hey, lay a little of that talk on them, Remley. Wait.
2: Okie dokie, hot diggity dog, and so's your old man.
1: I mentioned 23 skidoo, oh, you kid, and tarara, boom, da.
2: Curly, you're going back a little too far.
5: Oh, fella, surely you don't expect us to go out with you dressed like this.
1: There's nothing wrong with the way you're dressed. Come on, let's get started.
2: Yeah, we better hurry. On the way over, I want to stop at my bootlegger.
1: Remley, please.
2: I want to order some boots.
1: Oh, boots.
5: I'm afraid we won't be able to take you. You see, we don't have room in our car.
1: Don't let it worry your pretty little head. I got a big Cadillac.
3: Ah, that ain't collegiate, fellas. You should have a hot rod.
1: Oh, yeah. Yeah. Oh, gee whiz, we gotta have a hot rod, but we ain't got one.
3: Well, I'll take care of that for you, Mr. Harris. Can you wait 15 minutes?
1: Yeah, we gotta wait for Alice to finish dressing anyway. Now, hurry it up, will you, Julius? Hey, in the meantime, we'll entertain the girls. You ready, Remley?
2: Yeah.
1: One, two.

0: bird. A Bennycoet has eyes of blue for you.
1: Please, fella, stop already, please.
2: Yes, yes, it's getting awfully late. Mr. Harris, why don't you and Mr. Remley wait for the hot rod, and Miss Fay will go ahead with us in our car.
3: No. Now, we got to do this right. Look, we'll all go in a hot rod as soon as Julius gets here. Hey, in the meantime, I'll keep you flappers amused with another funny story.
1: Oh, please, Phil, you've told us every Peaches Browning joke there is.
3: No. You see, honey, this one's about Gertrude Ederle. It seems that this dame was putting the grease on, getting ready to swim that channel. Hey, wait a minute. I'll tell it to you later. Hold it. That must be Julius. Come on in, kids. Let's go out and pile in that hot rod. Come on, let's go.
4: Well, you're all set, Mr. Harris. I got your hot rod.
3: Good boy, Julius. Where is it?
4: Right here at the crib. How do you like it?
3: How'd it get hurt? What a broken down... Julius, that's my new Cadillac.
4: Looks good with the fenders off, don't it? I also took off the hood and removed the muffler.
3: Well, what did you do that for?
4: How else can you make a hot rod? Looks sporty, don't it?
3: Julius, you've got the top down.
4: What's wrong with that?
3: It's a sedan.
4: I know. It wasn't easy getting the top off. I had to do it with this can opener.
3: Oh, no. You little so-and-so, look what you did. You ruined it completely.
4: Don't get excited. I'll buy you a new can opener.
3: I had to break your...
4: That's the appreciation I get after fixing your car up nice and painting that snappy slogan on it.
3: What snappy slogan?
4: Climb in, Peaches. Here's your can.
3: Oh.
5: Well, that does it. We are not going with those two characters.
1: I don't blame you. I wouldn't be found dead with those two cornballs. Come on, girls. We'll go to the rally alone. Goodbye, Phil. See you in the morning.
3: But Alice, wait a minute. I'm not... Alice! Remley, they don't want us.
6: How do you like that? We get all dressed up for the occasion and no place to go, and we're just going to have to...
3: All right, take it easy. Take it easy, Frank. Hey, I'll tell you what. You still got them canoe cushions?
6: Yeah.
3: Well, then, come on. I'll take you for a paddle in MacArthur Park.
6: How cozy. But wait, I got a better idea.
3: What?
6: Let's go back in your house and make a batch of bathtub gin.
3: Jumping Jupiters, what a peachy idea. Ooh-wee.
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12: Mr. Greenslade, stop reading that Radio Times. Pull up your bloomers and tell England.
11: All right. England, I'm pulling up my bloomers.
12: Stop!
11: Thank you, Greensladers. Put away those cameras, because now the goons are about to embark on a strange story entitled
12: The Lost Music of Purdom.

0: Nettie Seagoon. You've possibly seen my name in the mirror. It reads, New Guy, Iden New Guy. In the year 1900 in Stanton Screen, I was employed at the Norwich Castle Museum as a translator of ancient manuscript. My keeper was a certain Mr. Roger Fudgenuckle.
1: Weemar, Neddy. Watch all for today. What's the time?
0: 3 minutes to midnight.
1: Oh, well, might as well have an early night then, eh, Neddy?
0: Shut up, you mean old bounder. Deaf as a coot.
1: Good night, Neddy.
0: Good night, you bald old bastard.
1: Good night. Oh, Neddy.
0: Yes?
1: I just start to tell you. One day you're going to be a bald old bath bun, too.
0: Hello?
2: Hello? Is it the Norwich Castle Museum?
0: Yes.
2: I must ask you to speak louder.
0: Why?
2: I haven't got a phone.
0: Can't you find a phone box?
2: I don't think they've got one around here.
0: Why, where are you?
2: On top of a bus.
0: What are you doing up there?
2: I wanted to smoke. A match, please.
0: Yes, ma'am, here.
2: Merci, mon ami. I'm speaking on behalf of the famous London antique dealer, the Honorable Gritfight Finn. He's looking for a bright assistant.
0: The Honorable Hercules Gritfight Finn? Why, he was the famous London antique dealer who was looking for a bright assistant. What wage is he offering?
2: Shall we say, X pounds?
0: I accept. That's more than I ever got here. Where shall I meet you?
2: Wherever you like.
0: Right, see you there.
2: Good. Now, what time?
0: I'll leave that to you.
2: Splendid. Don't be late. Goodbye.
1: Who was that, Neddy?
0: Curse, I forgot to ask. Hello, hello, hello, hello, hello.
2: Yes, yes.
0: I forgot to ask your name.
2: I'm sorry, I can't tell you.
0: Why not?
2: I've hung up.
0: Curse.
2: What's yours?
0: Seagoon.
2: Till we meet then.
0: Hard as a boy. Well, Mr. Fudgenuckle, I'm handing in my notice.
1: Dear laddie, just because you resign, don't think Norwich Museum's going to fall down.
0: Very well. I resign. Right now. Hands up all those who thought the museum was going to fall down. Right? Come along. Come along, it's you. I'll take 100 lines. I must not try and guess the end of Goon Show Gags. All right. Carry on. Wrong again. That is the Tower of Pisa. Carry on, Mr. Greensleet. Give me the old chat and the old wallet.
3: We take up the story where Nettie Seagoon kneecaps meets the mysterious phone caller in London, the well-known place.
0: Ah, good evening. I'm sorry I'm late.
4: I accept your apple gobology. Now then, follow me into this highly mysterious house. Now, Nettie, follow me into this highly mysterious room.
5: Good evening, gentlemen. Mr. Seagoon.
0: How do you know?
5: Throat. Take Mr. Seagoon's hat and burn it.
0: Right. Now, this is the Honorable Gritpipe Thin. He stood warming himself in front of the big open fire with his big open trousers. Around the room were hung mummified trams, ancient scrolls, scripts, parchment overcoats, and a few early stone saxophones.
5: Dear, warm yourself with the fire. Oh, I'm Moriarty. Break open a bottle of wine. Thank you. No, Neddy, you've been on the radio, have you?
0: Yes, though I feel it's a dying medium.
5: I knew a dying medium once. He got better.
0: Tell me jolly for the spirit.
5: Yes, Neddy. Yeah. Yes. The director of the BBC Home Service is looking for new ideas.
0: How about suicide?
5: Yes. Oh, ye good joke, I say. Mariety. Thank you. Madam, let me tell you a tale. 4,000 years ago, a Lebanese slave named Purdom recorded the only known music of ancient Babylon. Now, this music was lost, but has been seen recently in a certain Arab souk.
6: What's a souk?
5: Souk it and see. Thank you, Marathi. Let Greenslade explain.
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0: The highly esteemed Goon Show, part the second, in which Ned C. Goon travels to foreign climes in search of the last papyrus.
1: Mesopotamia, city of filth. As I stepped down the gangplank at Abadan, I was greeted by a mysterious Arab.
2: Here are you, Neddy Seagull?
1: Only by name.
2: Follow me, mate.

0: I followed him for 3 weeks. Unable to contain my curiosity, I asked him, where are you taking me?
1: Nowhere, mate.
0: Then why did you ask me to follow you?
1: I was lonely, mate.
0: What? You brought me all this way for nothing?
1: Well, you can pay me if you want to, but...
0: No,
1: don't nut me, mate, don't nut me. I'll tell you the truth, so call love a duck's truth, call stone a crowball, blimey, I will.
0: Londoner, aren't you?
1: No, Yorkshire. You see, mate, I was bribed to lead you into this desert and leave you here to die.
0: Leave me here to die?
1: Well, to die or tomorrow. Neither do I.
2: Who does?
0: Well, who put you up to this?
1: The forces of evil.
0: The horses of evil?
2: I don't know.
0: Who are they? Speak up so that listeners without radio sets might clearly hear the plot.
1: The bloke's names was Dr. Idleburgers and Yakamottos. They're after the lost music of Purdom.
0: We mustn't get it before the Home Service. Now, how do we get out of this terrible desert? But yes, I hear horses' heaves approaching.

0: find it's lost in the desert?
1: Yes, but how did you know?
0: I've been listening on the radio.
1: I eyed the stranger closely. He was living proof that the Piltdown skull was not a hoax. He was dressed in an egg-stained nightshirt, army surface boots, and in a coonskin trilby with a brim pulled well down over the knees.
0: You can laugh. I'm the famous Eccles.
1: Famous for what?
0: Well, you seen the Eiffel Tower?
1: Yes.
0: Well, let that be a lesson to you.
1: Wait a minute. How does the Eiffel Tower make you famous?
0: I fell off it.
1: No man has ever fallen off the Eiffel Tower and lived.
0: You call this living?
1: Only during the mating season.
0: Good luck!
1: Where do you live?
0: Oh, and in that home over there.
1: That's a pyramid. The place where they bury the dead.
0: Any questions?
1: Well, now you've exhausted your store of three-letter words. Perhaps you'll be so kind as to give us a lift to the nearest settlement.
0: Okay. There ain't no room in my car, but you can run behind.
1: Thanks. It'll save walking.
0: Hold tight.
2: Heidi.
0: Yep.
2: Can I stand on the running boat?
0: Certainly. Now hold tight now.
2: Well, it's no good standing here on this running board.
3: Well, follow him.
1: I'll come with you.
0: Mind if I come too?
1: What time you take to? Now, come on, we must get to town before sundown. You take the saxophone.
0: Yep.
1: Eccles, you and the piano.
0: Right,
1: now, let's go!
4: Meantime, unknown to Seagoon and the director of the Home Service, on a bus traveling from Oldham to Cleethorpes, a certain conversation is going on.
5: It's in a cage, you say?
6: Well, I bought it, you know.
5: What kind of bird is it?
6: Well, I'm not sure, really. You see, I got it off a sailor, you know.
5: I say, what's the colour of its plumage?
6: Oh, you can't see it. It's covered with feathers.
5: Nature's wonderful, isn't it? I don't know what they'll think of next.
6: Sailor gave it me, you know.
5: Oh, aye.
6: Oh, sailor. It's got a red beak at one end and a tail at the other.
5: And
6: a bird in between.
5: It's in between, then, is it? That's a good place for it, you know.
6: Well, he seems to be happy there, you know.
5: Well, then I wouldn't move him.
6: I don't think I shall, really.
5: No. You know, I had one the same build. Beak one end, tail the other, and the bird dead in between, it were.
6: Oh, that aren't they?
5: They look lovely, too.
6: They do look nice. You can't come in, you must admit.
5: I say, what's this I've heard about your missus?
6: Why, well, you know, it's very funny, this. She had an operation on the kitchen table amongst all the cornflakes.
5: No.
4: Ladies and gentlemen, that conversation has nothing to do with the show. But we thought listeners might like to hear what a couple of real idiots sounded like. And if you would like to hear four real idiots, keep listening.
7: Hey there!

You mix up Siciliano or your Calabrese, do the mambo like a crazy weather. 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

0: return you now to the music of Purdom, Part the Third. Company are hopelessly lost in the desert, and in a blinding sandstorm, see a light ahead. It is a little antique shop on the outskirts of Aleppo.
1: In the middle, in the middle.
2: Stop that modern Eastern Star rhythm singing. Please remember we're British.
1: Yeah, I've got to keep my voice in practice, Henry.
2: Well,
1: my day is coming, buddy. Yambo Italian, yambo.
2: Nothing, Min. Look, Min, I want you to send this to Mr. Naymaster, the Bond Street Art Gallery.
1: What is it?
2: It's a rare wine vase.
1: Oh.
2: Be careful with it, Min. It's worth nothing.
3: Man with one hand. Me kill strong. Me kill him.
2: Ellinger, I want you to take this.
3: Me strong, me kill a man with one hand.
2: Do you come here often?
4: Only in the mating season.
2: Steady, Min.
1: Yes, buddy.
4: I observe that this is an antique shop. Tell me, have you by any chance come across a manuscript signed Purdom?
2: Yes.
4: What?
2: Yes, I threw it in the dustbin yesterday.
4: Has it been emptied?
2: Yes, they empty all Arab dustbins at Sidi Rezek.
4: Come, Eccles, we must hurry.
5: Okay.
0: We move now to Sidi Rezek, the great Arab dust heap. While Mr. Seagoon is searching for the lost manuscript, let us go over to Churchstone Prison, where Mongington Clute is waiting for us.
6: Hello, listeners. And I'm speaking from Churchstone Prison, the new social reform prison. And standing next to me is the prison governor, Mr. Norris Lurker. Good evening, Mr. Lurker.
7: Good evening.
6: Grand. Mr. Lurker, this is it not, a prison without bars?
7: Yes. I believe that when a man gives us his word not to escape, that's good enough for us, you know.
6: Grand.
7: Yes, it's good enough for us. We have no restrictions on the prisoners at all, whatsoever. Anytime they like, they can walk out of here. No bars, you know. No bars at all. Yeah. All we have is their word of honor.
6: Yes. Grand. Grand. Could we interview one of these honor prisoners?
7: Certainly.
6: Good, good.
7: James? James? Wilson? Barry?
5: Crouch. Crouch. Dandy? Jack Anson! Jack

0: You know.
1: We return now to the great Arab dust heap.
2: Oh, blimey, look at this one.
3: Leave it alone, Eccles. Ah, it's no good. It's not here. There's no sign of the lost manuscript. Wait. There's dust in here.
4: What?
3: Eccles, help me to empty it. Come on.
5: You reckon, friend, you... me. I was tipping in a dustbin and spun. I was hurled out under my little nut.
3: Little rubbish-covered idiot. Foil.
5: Here am I. I'm bling bottles. Ding dong, you didn't long ding. If you listen to the radio, you'd know that was a blue bottle. That's what I am. Do you come here often?
3: Only during the mating season.
5: Yes.
3: Now, have you seen an ancient musical document signed Perdum?
5: No, my captain. I have not seen an ancient musical document signed Perdum. Think. I have not seen an ancient musical document.
0: No. Wait, wait, look, whoa. What's this I found? It's it. This is it.
3: The lost music of Perdum. Eccles, let the world hear it.
0: Oh, the lost music of Perdum. Ba-dum, ba-dum, ba-dum, ba-dum, ba-dum, ba-dum, ba-dum, ba-dum.
6: That was The Goon Show, a recorded program featuring Peter Sellers, Harry Secombe, and Spike Milligan with the Ray Ellington Quartet and Max Geldray. The orchestra was conducted by Wallace Stott, scripted by Spike Milligan and Eric Sykes, announcer Wallace Fieslade, the program produced by Peter Eaton.
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0: with yours truly, Bill Goodwin, the music of Meredith Wilson and his orchestra, our happy postman, and our special guest, Jack Carson. 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
1: Coming.
2: Good morning, Mrs. Burns. Here's your mail.
1: Thank you, Mr. Postman.
2: This is Halloween. Are you going around and knock on doors and frighten people?
1: Oh, no, I haven't time for that. I'm going to make my husband George a movie star.
2: I see. That way you can frighten a much larger audience.
1: No, you don't understand, Mr. Postman. George is going to replace Clark Gable as the lead in the Hucksters.
2: Are you still trying to prod your poor husband into that picture?
1: Well, I certainly am. You see, the Hucksters is supposed to give you the lowdown on radio. Isn't George the perfect choice?
2: Yes. I guess he's about as lowdown on radio as you can get.
1: Well, it might interest you to know that I asked 1,000 people if they preferred Clark Gable or George Burns, and it came out even. Only 500 said they wanted Gable.
2: Really?
1: Yes. The other 500 said, who's George Burns?
2: I still think you should forget it.
1: Oh, not when I know I'm right. You just wait. Someday I'll say to you, Mr. Postman, George Burns has replaced Clark Gable.
2: And on that same day, a red-skinned gentleman with horns and a tail will say to me, Mr. Postman, it's frozen over. Besides, Mrs. Burns, your husband refuses to make the picture.
1: Oh, don't worry. I haven't even started to work on him yet. There's one way a wife can make her husband do anything. Flatter him.
2: Yes, my wife does that.
1: She flatters you?
2: Oh, flatters. I thought you said flattens.
3: I can't recall who said it. I know I never read it. I only know they tell me that love is grand.
1: Well, here comes the little genius down to breakfast. You run along, Mr. Postman. I'll start the flattery.
2: Well, goodbye, Mrs. Burns. Remember, keep smiling.
3: The girl.

0: to you.
1: Oh, what a beautiful voice. And no wonder. It comes out of such a beautiful container.
0: That's me, huh?
1: Yes. Sit down to breakfast, dear.
0: Okay. Pass me the toast.
1: Here. Oh, George, you're so strong. You just rip that toast apart with your bare hands.
0: Yeah, I usually wear gloves.
1: Oh, I love to watch you eat. You have the rhythm and coordination of a great athlete.
0: I have, huh?
1: Oh, yes. You put egg in your mouth with one hand while you wipe it off your tie with the other.
0: Must be a pleasure to watch.
1: Oh, you are, darling. Being married to you is a perpetual joy. With you in the house, no sorrow, no sadness can touch me. I can always look at your little face and laugh.
0: Thanks, kid.
1: I love you so much that you make my whole life a poem.
0: I do?
1: How true. The poetry just comes rolling out.
0: Oh, fine.
1: You're divine.
0: That's enough.
1: You're the stuff.
0: Oh, no.
1: My goodness. We do love each other, don't we?
0: Well, sure.
1: And people who love each other should do things for each other, shouldn't they?
0: Right.
1: George.
0: No, I won't replace Gable and the Hustlers.
1: Oh, you knew what I was leading up to, huh?
0: All along.
1: Well, you pick the most inconvenient times to be intelligent.
0: Lacey, I'm sick and tired of that crazy idea of yours. Now, once and for all, let it drop.
1: But, George, the lead in a picture about radio is just meant for you. You're radio's glamour boy.
0: Oh, honey, don't call me radio's glamour boy, even though it's true. It's embarrassing.
1: Oh, people think Como and Sinatra have glamour, but you've had yours so much longer.
0: Gracie.
1: Good things improve with age, and that's you, George. You're like a little round barrel of vintage wine.
0: Gracie.
1: You're like a fine, ripe old cheese.
0: Gracie.
1: You're like a priceless antique with curved legs and wide, handsome drawers.
0: I've had enough of this silly nonsense. I'm going down to the cigar store.
1: Oh, don't go, George. Stay with me and make my life a poem again.
0: Oh, stop.
1: You're the top. See, there it goes.
0: Well, forget it. I'm leaving.
1: You're leaving me grieving.
0: Oh, no.
1: Oh, we're rolling now.
0: Goodbye, Gracie.
1: You're driving me crazy.
0: That's too bad.
1: I've been had.

0: Hello, Stanley. Let me have a couple of my favorite cigars.
1: Yes, sir, Mr. Burns. Just as soon as I finish waiting on Mr. Carson here.
0: Mr. Carson? Well, hello, Jack.
2: Hello, George. Let me buy you a cigar, George.
0: No. I'll buy you one. Two Perfecto Royales, Stanley. Here's your quarter.
1: Thank you.
2: Well, I'm going to enjoy this.
1: Here's your 20 cents change.
2: Let me buy you a cigar, George.
0: No, smoke the one I just bought you.
2: Well, are you sure you can spare this?
0: Oh, sure. I get these to pass out.
2: Well, they should do it, if anything, Will.
0: These Perfecto Royals are great when you want to get away from it all. For example, today, Gracie has made my life unbearable. So I came down here to smoke one of these.
2: But, George, isn't that the coward's way out?
0: They won't hurt you, Jack. I've been smoking them for years, and look at me.
2: Let me buy you a cigar, George.
0: Are you going to give me trouble, too?
2: No, I'm only kidding. What kind of trouble is Gracie giving you?
0: Oh, she's got another one of those wild ideas.
2: She gets some dillies, doesn't she?
0: Oh, boy, wait till you hear this.
2: What?
0: She thinks there's someone better than Clark Gable to play the lead in the Huxley.
2: Who is that?
0: Well, she says it's a story about radio, so radio's glamour boy should play it.
2: Radio's glamour boy?
0: Yeah.
2: Well, I don't think that's such a silly idea, George.
0: You don't?
2: No. Your wife knows a man when she sees one. She has excellent taste.
0: Well, thank you.
2: Thank you.
0: But, Jack, don't you think that's embarrassing for a fella to be called radio's glamour boy?
2: Not when it fits, George. No, not when it fits.
0: You mean you really think it does fit?
2: I really do. Don't you agree?
0: Well, now that you press me, yes.
2: Thank you.
0: Thank you.
2: I mean, after all, what has Gable got that radio's glamour boy hasn't got? Is Gable handsomer?
0: No.
2: Is Gable more talented?
0: No.
2: Is Gable younger? No.
0: Thank you.
2: Thank you.
0: Well, Jack, you and Gracie ought to get together. You certainly see eye to eye.
2: Well, we certainly do.
0: Well, I've got to get down to the office. I'll see you later. So long, Jack.
2: So long, George. Gee, imagine Gracie choosing me to take Gable's part. But this could start a whole new slogan. Gable's out and Carson's got it.

0: Meredith. Isn't that Wintergreen for President? That's a great tune, and timely, too.
1: That's right, Bill. Next Tuesday's Election Day in the good old USA, huh?
0: Election Day. That's the people's day when the ballot box comes in and the soap box goes out. And the folks who did the listening rise to speak.
2: It's a great day, Meredith. They'll be coming into town from the farmlands, lining up at dawn in the city. The people do the talking then, and that's what makes Election Day such a vital and impressive part of the American scene. You know, in its own way, Maxwell House coffee belongs to the American scene, too. Here in America, over the years, the people have made coffee their favorite drink. And more people buy and enjoy Maxwell House than any other brand of coffee at any price. 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Other fine coffees for vigor. And Bucaramanga's for full body. All adding up to great coffee at its flavor peak. So why not know the very best in coffee drinking pleasure? You can for just a fraction of a penny more per cup than you'd pay for the cheapest coffee sold. Simply say, Maxwell House, always good to the last drop.

0: Now we find Jack Carson arriving at the Burns home under the impression that Gracie wants him to replace Clark Gable in the Huckster.
1: I think I'll show Gracie just how close to Clark Gable I really am. I'll do my famous Gable imitation for her.
2: Yes? Well, Jack Carson, hello.
3: Hello, baby. I've come to say thank you. Thank you for thinking of me, baby.
2: Oh, you poor boy, you've caught a cold.
1: No, no, Gracie, I'm doing an imitation. Now, listen.
3: Hello, baby. Who do you think I've imitated, baby?
2: Now I get it. Oh, that's a remarkable imitation.
1: Thank you.
2: You sound exactly like Charles Boyer.
1: Boyer? No. Perhaps I can get better across with this speech.
3: Skylet? I'm going to take those mules back to the Confederate Army.
2: Don't tell me. Dennis Day.
3: No.
2: Do it again.
3: Skylet? I'm going to take those mules back to the Confederate Army.
2: I've got it. Peter Lorre.
3: Skylet, those mules are going to take me back to the Confederate Army.
1: Gracie, perhaps this will give it to you. Picture me with larger ears.
2: Larger than those?
1: Yes. Yes, I hope so.
2: Larger ears. Oh, I've got it, Lassie.
1: Who is the most exciting male celebrity of our day? Handsome, talented, and loaded with sex appeal.
2: Oh, now I know who you mean.
1: Sure.
2: George Burns.
1: Let's go back to Lassie. You were closer there.
2: Oh, no, Jack, I'm sure I can guess it if you'll give me one more chance.
3: Okay, baby. I talk like this and I've got a mustache.
2: A mustache. That did it.
1: Good.
2: Ronald Coleman.
1: Well, that's Ronald Coleman. Who is this? 'Tis a far, far better thing I do. I do now than I have ever done before.
2: That one's easy. Clark Gable.
1: Well, I'm there. I don't know how I got there, but I'm there.
2: Do some more imitation, Jack. You're very good.
1: Yeah, no thanks. I'll quit while I'm ahead. You did say that radio's glamour boy should replace Gable, didn't you?
2: Yes, I said that George should do that.
1: Well, that's what I... George? George Burns?
2: Yes.
1: George Burns is radio's glamour boy?
2: Can you name anyone more glamorous?
1: Would you like them grouped according to networks?
2: You agree with me about George.
1: Well, Gracie, this has been a bitter blow to me. I thought you wanted me to play the lead in the Hucksters.
2: Oh, Jack, let's be sensible. You're a wonderful comedian, but this calls for a dramatic actor. Can you make people laugh? And you can, I know, but can you make them cry?
1: Well, haven't you seen any of my pictures?
2: Well, yes, but I mean make them cry on purpose.
1: Gracie, believe me, I'm the one for that part, not George. I'm the better actor.
2: Oh, I'm sorry you think so, Jack. It looks like we'll have to embarrass you publicly.
1: Embarrass me publicly?
2: We'll have an acting contest between Carson and Burns. You'll meet George face to face.
1: Face to face with George? Well, I hope I have hiccups. It'd be a shame to waste a cure like that.
2: Jack, be here at 4:00. I'll have the script ready. And then we'll decide who should replace Gable.
3: Okay, goodbye, Scarlett. I'll be back for the acting contest at 4:00.
2: Now I know who you're imitating.
1: You do?
2: Sure, the Mad Russian.
1: Now, do you?

0: So Carson thought he was radio's glamour boy?
1: That's right, dear.
0: Only an egotistical, conceited jackass could think that. Why, that's me.
1: Well, don't worry, George. We'll put him in his place. I told him to come back later, and you two would have an acting contest.
0: An acting contest?
1: Yeah, well, you show him up. Well, there's no kind of acting that you can't handle. You've got everything.
0: Well, look.
1: Even my mother had to admit that. She said that you have the charm of Margaret O'Brien and the strength of Wallace Beery.
0: Well, that's...
1: Or did she say that you have the charm of Wallace Beery and the strength of Margaret O'Brien?
0: Never mind what she said. There'll be no acting contest with Carson.
1: But, George...
0: Granted, I'm a pretty fair actor, but Carson's good, too.
1: You're better.
0: You're sort of handsome.
1: You're handsomer.
0: He's a big star.
1: You're bigger.
0: Of course, he's full of hooey.
1: You're fuller.
0: Stop defending me. There'll be no acting contest with Carson.
1: All right, if you're willing to surrender, so am I. I won't even tell you how Jack insulted you.
0: He insulted me?
1: Yeah, but it doesn't matter. The contest is off.
0: What do you say?

0: me.
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0: 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Here's Dennis to sing A Feudin' and a Fightin'.
1: Dagnabbit, here we go again, Ma.

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0: And now, once again, we bring you A Day in the Life of Dennis Day, the story of a lovable young boy and his uphill struggle to become average. Last June, as you may remember, Dennis's boss, Mr. Willoughby, decided to close his store during July and August, thus forcing our young hero to spend the summer back home with his folks. So it's been 2 months since anyone in Weaverville has seen him. Have you missed your employee, Mr. Willoughby?
1: Missed him?
0: Yes.
1: Dennis?
0: Yes. Oh, now, Mr. Willoughby, I'm sure that attitude isn't true of the folks over at the Anderson boarding house, especially his girlfriend, Mildred. Is it, Mildred?
2: It certainly isn't. Dennis is a perfect darling. My mother and a lot of other people in this town think he hasn't much sense and no initiative or ambition. Well, they're the ones who never tried loving him and are just willing to sit back and rely on evidence.
0: Oh, I take it then that your mother doesn't quite approve of your boyfriend. Is that right, Mrs. Anderson?
3: Let's put it this way. I'm a woman who has always followed the policy of live and let live. But in Dennis's case, I'm willing to make an exception.
0: Oh, my. I'm sure your husband doesn't feel that way, Mrs. Anderson. Do you, Mr. Anderson?
3: Do you, Herbert?
4: I can express my opinion in just two words. The same two words I express all my opinions with. Yes, poopsie.
0: I see. Well, I'm sure our young hero is fully aware of these conflicting opinions, and tonight as he walks down Elm Street from the bus depot to rejoin the Andersons, it must comfort him to know that at least his girlfriend Mildred... Hey, wait a minute. What is this sight that greets his eyes on the darkened porch of the Anderson house? Two figures very close together. One indisputably Mildred, and the other a man, a strange man. The figures get even closer together, then separate. One leaves, the other stays. Galvanized into action, our hero sprints forward and dashes up the steps.
5: Mildred Anderson!
2: Dennis!
5: So, you're just like the rest of your sex. Whenever a fella comes home and finds someone in the arms of a man, it's always a woman.
2: Now look, Dennis!
5: I saw you with your arm around him.
2: But Dennis!
5: And he had his arm around you.
2: But Dennis!
5: And your lips were puckered.
2: Dennis!
5: Don't you know you could get kissed that way?
2: Dennis, stop being silly.
5: Silly? That's just how it happens. I know from personal hearsay.
2: Dennis, if you'd only let me explain.
5: Ha!
2: Here I've been counting the days till you'd come back.
5: You didn't have to call in someone to count with you. Who is this fellow? How long have you been friends?
2: 3 days.
5: So, that's the kind he is. I might have guessed.
2: Well, what do you mean?
5: Only known you 3 days and already he's letting you kiss him. Theft.
2: Letting? Now look, he kissed me, and I didn't let him. He just turned around and did it before I could stop him.
5: A likely story, my good woman. Just remember that two can play at that game. I mean, besides the two who are playing it already.
2: Dennis, honestly, Mr. Stewart means nothing to me. He's just the producer of the summer stock company that's been playing in town. I was only talking to him on account of Mother.
5: Oh, sure, sure.
2: But it's true. Don't you trust your own fiancé?
5: Our fiancéship is at an end, Mildred. I bid you good night.
2: What?
5: You heard me, and I'll thank you to return my boy ranger badge in the morning.
2: Dennis, you can't mean that.
5: All I can say is that it's a lucky thing I found this out before we were married. Otherwise, it would have been a lot more difficult to break our engagement.
2: But, Dennis, I've told you the truth.
5: I have spoken, Mildred.
2: Oh. Dennis, you're crazy. Even if it were like you thought, surely you'd give me another chance.
5: No, Mildred. No woman's going to two-time me 2 times. Good night.
2: Dennis! Oh, oh, golly, of all the awful things to happen... No, I'm at Mr. Stewart anyhow. If I ever get my hands on him,
3: I'll... Mildred, what on earth's wrong with Dennis? He walked right past me without even saying hello.
2: Oh, it's that darn summer theater director, Mr. Stewart. He pretended he was showing me a scene, and then he tried to kiss me, and Dennis saw him.
3: Mr. Stewart? Oh, Mildred, did you ask him about me?
2: Mother, Dennis and I have split up. Don't you even care?
3: Oh, yes, yes, of course. Inwardly, I'm a mess, but life must go on.

0: Dennis, it's me, Herbert Anderson.
1: Oh, come in, Mr. Anderson.
0: I just thought I'd drop in and welcome you to... Why, Dennis, you haven't even unpacked.
1: I'm not going to, Mr. Anderson. I'm leaving this place.
0: Leaving? Why?
1: Mr. Anderson, suppose you came home suddenly one night and found someone kissing your wife.
0: Someone with a will of iron, you mean?
1: Yes, sir. Well, that's what happened to me.
0: Really? Well, still, I don't see why you should leave just because you caught someone kissing my wife.
1: It wasn't your wife. It was Mildred.
0: Mildred? You caught Mildred doing a thing like that?
1: Yes, sir. Hugging and kissing a man in cold blood. I feel pretty bad, Mr. Anderson. I was looking forward to marriage. It's kind of hard to give up my dreams.
0: Yes, I know, Dennis. And I'm truly sorry. Is there anything I can do?
1: No, sir. It's nice of you, but I want Mildred or nothing.
0: Oh, no. I mean, is there anything I can do to help? After all, you can't just give up, you know.
1: Huh?
0: Well, you're going to put up a fight for her, aren't you? Where's your masculinity? Where's your virility? You've got the same amount I have, haven't you?
1: Yes, sir. I guess I'm dead.
0: Oh, nonsense. Don't you suppose I had a rival for Pupsy's hand? But did I stand idly by? No. I got in there and fought like a tiger.
1: Gee, and you were the victor, huh?
0: Well, it certainly looked like it at that time, yeah.
1: Oh, I see what you mean.
0: Now, who is this rival of yours?
1: Well, I think his name is Stewart.
0: The fellow who's putting Macbeth on in the Summer's Theater? Why, he's only been in town for a couple of days.
1: I know. I guess he's just easy to love.
0: Yeah. Well, we've got to get rid of him.
1: Well, I suppose he'll leave when the play closes, but that may be too late.
0: Yes, I'm afraid you're... Well, now, wait a minute. Suppose the play closed after one performance. That wouldn't be too late.
1: But why would it close so soon?
0: Well, what if the critic in the Daily Bugle gave the show a terrible panning?
1: But suppose the critic likes the play?
0: He wouldn't if we had our own critic doing the job.
1: Huh?
0: Look, suppose a big movie actor came to town and offered the present critic a swell job in Hollywood. He'd go, wouldn't he?
1: I suppose he would.
0: Then there's your answer.
1: That's my answer?
0: Sure.
1: Maybe I better hear the question again.
0: Well, don't you see, Dennis? Now, look, you're good at imitations. You can impersonate the star. We'll bundle you up in a muffler, you can wear dark glasses, and the critic will be fooled by the voice.
1: Gee, and then when we've got him out of town, I could write the criticism myself. Say, it might work at that.
0: Of course. Now, what movie star can you be?
1: Well, how about...
2: Come on, Rod! Come on, Nelly! What's the matter? You crazy or something?
0: Oh, no. Somebody who's more dramatic.
1: Oh, well, maybe...
3: Racing with the moon, high above the midnight blue.
0: No, not that dramatic. Besides, they aren't real actors. Now, couldn't you be a real picture star?
1: How about Betty Grable?
0: Dennis, all we have to work with is a muffler and dark glasses.
1: Yeah, that's right. I was thinking of wearing a bathing suit, but he might spot me.
0: Yeah. Very possible, yeah. Now, I'll tell you what you do. You think of somebody overnight.
1: Uh-huh.
0: I'll be down to Willoughby's store tomorrow to pick you up, and we'll call on this critic together.
1: Okay, let's see now.
4: That's my boy who said that. Umbriago.
5: No? Hetty. Hetty, you are so lovely, Hetty.
4: No? My wife, sweetie face, gave me a great, big, beautiful bird book.

0: Morning, Mr. Willoughby.
1: Good morning, Dennis.
0: Well, here I am. Did you remember this is the day I was to come back to work?
1: Certainly. Can't you see I'm wearing a black tie?
0: Gee, you don't change much, do you, Mr. Willoughby?
1: No. Well, get to work, my boy. I'll phone the insurance company and tell them you're back and they can raise our rates.
0: Oh, yes, sir.
1: As a matter of fact, you'll be in charge of the store today. I have to leave in a few minutes for the summer theater rehearsal.
0: The summer theater? Mm-hmm. You mean the one that's putting on Macbeth tonight?
1: Uh-huh. Haven't you heard? I'm one of the play's principal backers.
0: You've put money into it?
1: $500. What's the matter? Haven't you ever heard of a businessman becoming an angel?
0: Yes, sir. I may make it before you do.
1: What are you talking about?
0: Mr. Willoughby, let me ask...

0: I ask you a purely hypothetical question. If a certain person who shall be nameless was instrumental in your losing money, what would you do?
1: I'd fire you in a minute.
0: Oh. Well, in that case, I must ask you another question. If you were to choose between love and your career, which would you take?
1: Love?
0: Sure, love. You know, what men feel for horses, dogs, and women and stuff like that.
1: What would I know about love? I've been married for 15 years.
0: Oh, I see.
1: But I guess if I were young and free and had to choose, I'd take love.
0: You would?
1: Certainly. Any red-blooded man would.
0: How about one in whom the white corpuscles dominate?
1: That kind, too.
0: Oh, I'm glad to hear you say that, Mr. Willoughby. I guess you and I think the same way.
1: That's about the nastiest crack I've ever heard.
0: Well, what I meant was...
1: Answer that and then get back to work.
0: Yes, sir. Willoughby Store. Oh, hello, Mr. Anderson. Yeah, pick me up on my lunch hour and we'll go over and see that critic. I've had to choose between love and a career, and I've chosen love. I've made my bed, Mr. Anderson. Now I only hope I can lie my way out of it.

0: Don't be nervous, Dennis. There's nothing to worry about. Just remember, you're a big Hollywood star.
1: Okay, I'm ready.
0: Good.
2: Come in.
3: Ah, Mr. Helcott, the eminent critic, I presume. My name is Coleman.
2: Coleman? Well, you don't mean...
3: Yes, old boy, Ronnie, Natch.
2: Why, this is an honor, Mr. Coleman. I'd never have recognized you with that muffler over your face.
0: Well, Mr. Coleman's got a bad head cold.
3: Yes, old boy, I can hardly get my nose open to talk through it.
2: Oh, I see. Well, this certainly is a thrill for a modest, unassuming, and extremely talented critic like myself. I've always been a great admirer of yours, Mr. Coleman.
3: Splendid. You have frightfully good taste, old man.
2: Yes, and I just loved the late George Apley.
3: Oh, we all did, old boy. All Hollywood turned out for the funeral.
0: You see, he's referring to your last picture, Ronald. The late George Apley, that was the title.
3: Oh, of course, yes. To be sure. So many things on my mind, you know.
2: Yes, I guess you Hollywood people have a lot to think about.
3: Oh, quite.
2: I'd certainly like to visit that town someday. I've heard so much about everything in it. Grauman's Chinese.
3: Oh, yes, splendid little chaps, all of them.
2: Isn't Grauman's Chinese a theater?
0: Well, Mr. Coleman doesn't get around.
3: Oh, yes. Family problems all the time, you know. I was saying to my wife just before I left, Hortense, I said...
2: Hortense?
3: Yes, my wife. Grand girl. We're married.
2: But isn't your wife's name Benita?
3: Oh, to be sure. Always getting her confused with a maid. Anyway, I said to her, Benita, darling, we'll just have to do something about Junior.
2: Junior?
3: Yes, my son, wouldn't you say?
2: I don't think so.
0: You don't have a son, Ronald, remember?
3: Oh, well, I said to Benita, I said, darling, we'll just have to do something about Junior. Referring, I hope, to my daughter.
2: But you don't have a daughter either.
3: By Jove, you're quite right. And it's no wonder.
2: No wonder what?
3: No wonder we never did anything about Junior.
0: Ronald, I feel that the interview is getting out of hand.
3: Oh, really?
0: Yes, I think we'd better get to the business that brought us here.
3: Oh, quite, yes. Well, you see, Mr. Helcott, we've been reading your reviews in the local paper for some time.
2: No! Really, Mr. Coleman?
3: Yes. Yes, and we feel that you belong either in Hollywood or New York.
2: I belong in Hollywood or New York?
3: Whichever is farther.
2: I beg your pardon?
0: What Mr. Coleman means is, wouldn't you like to go?
2: Oh, of course.
3: Goodbye, old man, and Godspeed.
2: But I don't understand.
0: We have a job for you in Hollywood.
2: A job?
3: You'll be...
2: Oh, for a moment I thought you wanted me to work.
3: Oh, nothing like that. Now run along home and pack. We'll take over your duties here.
0: Yes, we'll put a fine young chap named Dennis Day right to work on your column.
3: Quite. Oh, is there anything special this Day person should know about your work?
2: Oh, no, it's very simple. I just review movies and plays like the one opening tonight and... Oh, yes. Does this Mr. Day have a 5 or 6 year old nephew?
3: A 5 or 6 year old nephew?
2: For writing reviews of radio programs, you know.
3: Oh, I see. That explains a lot.
2: Yes. Well, thank you for this wonderful offer. Goodbye, gentlemen. I'll see you in Hollywood. I just can't wait to get to the bowl for Harry's piano recital.
0: Dennis, we did it.
3: Yeah, can you imagine? And just wait till my review of Macbeth appears. There'll never be another performance by that company.
0: Your rival is as good as out of town right now. We'll...
3: Uh-oh. Do you suppose that fellow changed his mind about going?
0: Gee, I don't know. Well, come in.
4: Mr. Helcott, I brought your tickets for tonight. Why, Herbert Anderson and Dennis. Where's Mr. Helcott?
3: Well, I'm the critic here now, Mr. Willoughby. I did like you told me. I chose love.
4: What are you talking about?
0: Mr. Helcott has left town, Homer. Dennis is taking his place.
4: Dennis is to... Why, that means he'll review my play. My boy! My dear, dear boy!
3: No use, Mr. Willoughby. It's no use. Yours was not the love I chose.
4: Why, Dennis, what do you mean?
3: You know how a good play can get 4 bells?
4: Yeah?
3: Yours won't even get a door buzzer.
4: You mean you're going to pan my play? You can't.
3: When the play is over tonight, just don't bother sweeping out the place for tomorrow, that's all.
4: Oh, so that's your attitude, is it? Well, I'll fix you. You'll never get into that theater tonight. I'll have guards posted at every door just to watch for you.
3: But you can't
4: do that. I can, huh? I can and I will. Goodbye.
3: Gee, what are we going to do now, Mr. Anderson?
0: Do? Why, sit right down at that desk and start reviewing the play.
3: But I haven't seen the play. I can't write up something I don't know anything about, can I?
0: My boy, you keep forgetting you're a critic. Now, go to work on your criticism, and don't be subtle.
3: Well, all right. Let's see now. Last night...
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1: Mm-hmm.
0: Girl in mystery drowning, Pennaquit, Maine. While her sister stood helplessly on the dock, Abigail Thorne, 26, was drowned in the bay here at midnight last night.
1: What?
0: According to her sister, Sarah, the older girl was about to board her ship.
1: The Black Swan.
0: What? Why, yes, that's the name. How did you know?
1: How did I know? Because it had to be. It had to be.
2: Midnight. The witching hour when the night is darkest, our fears the strongest, and our strength at its lowest ebb. Midnight, when the graves gape open and death strikes. How? You'll learn the answer in just a moment in The Black Swan.

0: And now, Murder at Midnight, Tales of Mystery and Terror by radio's masters of the macabre. Our story by Leon Meadow is The Black Swan.
1: It's odd, isn't it? How familiar sounds revive old memories. Listen to the waves against the dock. Yeah, it's 6 years since I, Amos Bradley, last heard this sound. Last stood here in the moonlight, looking out over Penniquin Bay. And there she rides at anchor, just as she did 6 years ago. A black ship against the sky. 45 feet of black hull beauty. The loveliest sloop ever turned out in a main shipyard. 45 feet of unholy black evil. The Black Swan, she was named, but a better name would have been Ship of Death. Yes, she was even launched in blood.
2: Henderson! Oh, Henderson! See my son anyplace?
3: Hello, Mr. Thorne. Left red on deck. Well, how do you like the Black Swan?
2: Lighter. Fine talk about a ship built for Fred Thorne.
3: Well, Fred thinks she's the trimmest job he ever turned out.
2: Trim? A pleasure ship. Well, what are you waiting for? Will you tell Fred I'm here?
3: Oh, yes, sir. I'll get him just as soon as we check the keel plate. Yeah, we're going to launch here in a few minutes. Stay around and watch her hit the water.
2: Stay around. Watch. Old, broken down Caleb Thorne. That's all he's good for, anyway. Stay around. Watch.
4: Hello, Father. How are you?
2: Stay around. Watch. Watch as good as buried. Built for a girl. Think your sister'll like it?
4: Abby will be pleased, Father. It's a fine birthday present.
5: All right, Ben. He's just about ready. All set here, Fred.
4: Okay, Henderson. I'm coming down, too. Want to check the clearance. I'll see you in a minute, Dad.
2: Go on, go on.
4: All right, over here.
2: Captain Thorne will stand here and watch. The worthless, peg-legged old man. The sea is the Lord. The sea giveth a man his life and taketh his life. Stand aside, Caleb. What's taking him so long? Seems...
4: What? Fred! One of the braces, Father! It slipped! Hey, Henderson!
2: Henderson, you fool! Get out here! The braces are giving away! Fred! Son! Get out!

0: Yes, launched in blood. Murderer of Fred Thorne. The Black Swan never left the yard. For months, she lay there on the ways like a stranded whale on a beach. There was talk in town about old Caleb turning strangely on the one thing he was supposed to love, his daughter Abby. But I dismissed it as idle village gossip. Actually, no one knew very much about that family. The Thorns kept themselves on that little island of theirs. You can just make it out. Yeah, they're beyond the breakwater. And then one day, about 6 months after Fred was killed, I ran into Philip Hazlitt on Main Street.
1: Hi, Amos. Just the man I want. I'm looking for a first mate.
0: Yeah, since when?
1: Well, I had a note from Abby yesterday. She wants me to bring the Black Swan out to the island.
0: The Black Swan? I thought the old man...
1: changed his mind, I guess. No, you never can tell with him.
0: But, Abby, I mean, after what happened...
1: Oh, come now. You certainly haven't started believing that old wives stuff.
0: No, of course not. But the old man swore he'd never look at the ship again.
1: Search me. Well, anyway, I'm to bring her out Saturday. You want to come?
0: Yeah. Think I do.
1: Here, Amos. You take over the wheel. She handles like a dream.
0: Well, Fred knew how to build them.
1: Now watch it. She's trigger light to the touch. Well, maybe this is the turning point. Maybe now Abby will set the date, now that she's put these childish fears behind her.
0: You've been patient, Philip.
1: I'd wait forever for Abby Thorne.
0: How about the old man? You know how he feels about Abby, or how he was supposed to.
1: You'll just have to learn to like it. Cut her closer to the boy. That's it, Amos.
0: Right.
1: Now, a few points. Ah, there we are. There's the dock.
0: Abby was standing there on the little dock, waiting for us, waving to us as we anchored in the cove and jumped into the dory. A dark-haired, willowy girl. Lovely girl. And next to her was Sarah, Sister Sarah, 14. A smaller, incredibly faithful replica of Abby. Except for her eyes. Her piercing, stony blue eyes, which were like Caleb's. Frighteningly like Caleb's. Abby had planned a picnic for us at Arrow Beach on the other side of the island. She and Philip had set out first to get away from Caleb, I suspect. And I was to bring Sarah along later. Well, just as we were about to leave the house, Caleb stopped me. He'd scarcely uttered a word since our arrival.
2: I want you to see something, Amos.
0: Oh, all right.
2: You come too, Sarah, to Fred's room.
3: All right, Father, only I know what it is.
2: Yes, Sarah knows. It's our secret. We keep it locked in Fred's room. We waited till Abby was gone. Abby's left us.
0: Left?
3: Oh, Father means she's with Philip.
2: Yeah, Abby's gone. Abby's left us. See, Amos, on the floor there.
0: Why, it's a tool chest, complete set.
2: His tools, Fred's. All his tools, his planes and chisels and gouges.
3: And all the bits and braces and mallets.
2: All his tools.
3: Aren't they beautiful, Amos? The way they shine? We keep them shining and clean, just the way Fred always kept them.
2: It's our secret. Abby doesn't know. Abby's left us. But Fred is back now. See all his tools.
3: And someday, Father's going to take them and put them all in that big chest and bury them out at sea.
2: That's what Sarah and me planned. Only now I have a better idea.
3: You didn't tell me, Father. You didn't. Where, Father? Where could there be a better place?
2: There's a better place, all right. Well, go on. Get to your picnic. There's a better place, all right.
0: I don't remember much about that picnic, except Abby's unusual quietness, Philip's efforts to keep the conversation alive, and Sarah's strange restlessness. She stared at me constantly, warning me silently with those intense blue eyes, warning me about that secret of Caleb's. Well, I was glad, I know that, when we finally said goodbye late that night, rode out to the Black Swan and cast off.
1: Amos, I don't get it.
0: Get what?
1: The ship, the way she's acting. She's not responding. She's sluggish.
0: Temperamental. Wait till we get out beyond the cove. She feels the wind. Looks stiff out there.
1: Hey, that's the jib. Came loose from the cleat. I'll go for it. You take the wheel, Amos. I don't like the way she's handling. She's nosing down in this heavy stuff.
0: Okay.
1: Hey, the wind's shifting. Bring her about.
0: I know. I'm trying. Sure, take it.
1: Pull her over. All the way. Quick.
0: I got her over as far as she'll go. You better get the mainsail down. Push. Yes, he was gone. Swept overboard by the backlash of a splintered mast. Lost in the darkness. Philip Hazlitt, second victim for the Black Swan. Somehow, I managed to get the Swan back. And shortly afterward, I left Penniquit to work in Boston for my uncle's engineering firm. I heard nothing from or about the Thorns for a year when I received a short, formal note from Abby. Her father had passed away peacefully in his sleep. Well, I would have been less surprised had Caleb's death been more violent, had the Black Swan somehow been involved. And then, once more, Penniquit and the Thorns receded into the past. 3, 4, 5 years slipped by uneventfully before the Black Swan again revived my half-forgotten fears. I had just returned from a conference to find Miss Brewster, my assistant, standing at my desk, glancing at the evening newspaper. She looked up as I entered the office.
3: You're from Penniquit, Maine, aren't you, Mr. Bradley?
0: Yeah, what about Penniquit?
3: Well, this little item here. Possibly you know the girl. Sounds positively spooky. Listen. Girl in mystery drowning, Penniquit, Maine. While her sister stood helplessly on the town dock, Abigail Thorne, 26, was drowned in the bay here at midnight last night.
0: What?
3: According to her sister, Sarah, 20, the older girl was just about to board her ship.
0: The Black Swan.
3: What? Why, yes. That is the name. Black Swan. How did you know?
0: How did I know? It had to be. It had to be.
1: The dark of night, and a ship with a past that is just as dark. What would you expect of a ship that was launched in blood, but

0: And now back to Murder at Midnight and the Black Swan. Who has the ship of death singled out for its next victim? Listen as Amos tries to find the answer.
1: So you didn't think a ship could be a murderer. First, Fred Thorne, who built the Black Swan for his sister Abby. Then Philip Hazlitt, who loved that sister Abby. And then Abby. Lovely, dark-haired Abby herself. And who's to be next? Well, that's why I'm here now. Why I've come back after all these years to Penniquit Bay. I'm going to find out tonight. Yeah, I know. It's late and dark. Care to come? No? Can't say I blame you. What's that? May storm a bit later. Well, fine. It suits me just fine. I'm going out there, see? Sailor myself. Before this night is done, I am going to know the answer.

0: In pretty good shape after all this time. Somebody must be taking care of her.
1: Somebody is, Amos. Very good care of her.
2: Abby!
1: That surprises you, Abby coming back here.
2: It can't be.
1: You need a flashlight to reassure you? Wouldn't Abby's ghost be more companionable in this pale, thin moonlight?
2: It's you, Sarah. Little Sarah. For a moment, I...
1: You thought I was Abigail. Yes, Amos, you were the one who always said I was the image of it. I am. A pale image. A reflection without substance. Come over here and sit down, Amos. After all, we have a lot to talk about. You want to know, don't you? You came back to find out about Abby.
0: The Black Swan?
1: Yes, Amos. But the paper didn't say how or why, did it? It didn't tell about the fights we had, Abby and I, after Father died. The bitter fights we had about the Black Swan. Until one day, a few months ago it was. Well, why not, Abby? Why not sell her? What's so precious about that horrible ship?
3: I won't, that's all. I won't.
1: Hasn't she caused enough grief?
3: Let her rot to pieces in the harbor. I won't sell.
1: You're afraid, aren't you? Afraid she might kill someone else.
3: Yes. Yes, I'm afraid.
1: Then make sure she never has another chance.
3: Sure? How?
1: Destroy her. In the harbor.
3: Destroy her? Yes, Sarah. Yes, why not?
1: We've some gasoline at the house. We could burn her in the harbor. Tonight.
0: And that's what you were going to do that night.
1: Yes, Amy. We put two cans of gasoline in the dory and rowed out to the Black Swan.
0: But it said in the paper you were standing on the dock.
1: I was. We were about halfway out when suddenly a strange feeling of terror swept over. Put back, Abby! Put back!
3: Not now, Sarah. No, this is the way it must be.
1: No, I tell you, no, I don't trust that ship.
3: You won't ever have to again.
1: I can't, Abby. I can't. Take me back. Help me, please, or I'll jump overboard and swim back.
3: All right, I'll put you ashore. And then I'll come back, and I'll do it alone.
0: I see.
1: See what? Do you see me standing there watching the dory and that choppy swell? Do you see me standing there watching Abby get to her feet, a gasoline can in one hand? Do you see it happening swiftly, without warning, the Black Swan rolling violently, swamping the dory? Do you see Abby pitching forward, her head striking the black hole? Do you see her plunge backwards, her knees catching the gunwale, her body snapping like a broken oar? Her head beneath the water. When I got there, she was dead.
0: The Black Swan again.
1: Yes, the Black Swan. And we're the only two left who care.
0: And we'd come back to find out.
1: Amos, who loved my sister in silence. And Sarah.
0: And Sarah, who?
1: I might have told you once. She went away like the others.
0: I've come back, Sarah.
1: Yes. Because there's no rest for you either. No rest until we know. Look to the anchor, Amos. It's time we did know.
4: My friend at the dock was right. It's going to storm.
1: Yes, I think so. And we haven't learned anything. She's handling like any other ship.
4: Only better. It's Fred Builder to handle.
1: She's biding her time, that's all.
4: What are you thinking?
1: Do you remember the picnic that day?
4: Yes, sir.
1: That night, after you and Philip had left, I went to Fred's room. They were gone. His tools, the chest.
4: Gone? You mean Caleb?
1: Yes. Father had taken them away while we were picnicking over at Arrow Beach.
4: Taken them where?
1: He wouldn't tell me. He said he'd found a better place. He kept saying that over and over, but he would never tell me where. Poor Father.
4: Yes, sir.
1: He changed so after Philip was killed.
4: How?
1: Well, it goes back to Fred, my brother Fred. Don't you see? Father commissioned Fred to build the Black Swan as a birthday present for Abby. was one of the ways he thought he could, well, buy Abby away from Philip.
4: And Fred was the first victim of the Black Swan.
1: Yes. Then Philip. And the more Father tried, the worse it became. Abby wouldn't talk to him, not a word.
4: In death, Philip took Abby further away from your father than he could possibly have done in life.
1: Philip's death? No, Amos. Philip's murderer did that. The Black Swan.
4: We'd better put about and head back, Sarah. I don't like the way she's blowing up.
1: And I don't care, Amos. I feel so different now about everything.
4: Now that the Swan is behaving herself?
1: Yes.
4: Well, maybe so, but the weather isn't. Now that you promised to come back to Boston with me and to leave all this behind you, I'm not taking any chance.
1: Anywhere you say, Amos, anywhere. Because now I'm free. See how she's riding the storm? It's as if she were free, too.
4: Any sign of that breakwater yet?
1: I should catch it in the next lightning. It's somewhere off port. I know it is. It can't be far now.
4: Keep your eye peeled.
1: I am.

0: Harry.
1: It's all right. It's all right.
0: Harry, I need you.
1: You're safe. It's all over.
0: Oh, Amos. Amos, the ship.
1: Finished, dear. All finished. Can you sit up? Here, take my hand. Look, Sarah. I want to show you something. Over there. Can you see?
0: See? See what? You mean the shining...
1: Yes, sir. It's half submerged.
0: Why, there... No. No, they can't be.
1: They are. They're his tools. Fred's tool chest and everything.
0: Father. Father did it.
1: Yeah. When Caleb said he knew a better place, he meant in the ship.
0: Oh, Father. Father.
1: Yes, he took the chest and nailed it up under the deck, up at the bow. That's why the Black Swan acted so strangely the night Philip and I left the island.
0: But Amos, tonight she was acting so beautifully, too.
1: I know. That's because somehow all these years she's been rocking there in the harbor. The chest worked itself loose, just loose enough so it would shift with the ship's motion.
0: But then, I mean, what happened when we tried to bring her in tonight?
1: Well, my guess is that the chest suddenly got itself wedged in tight in one place, off center. That's why she wouldn't answer the helm.
0: Fred's chest. Yes, Amos. Yes, that's why she rolled so badly the night Abby and I...
1: Don't, Sarah. It's all over now.
0: Yes, it is over now, isn't it? It was almost over for us. And then no one would have known.
1: We know now, Sarah. Yes, the Black Swan has been brought to justice. And by her own hand.
2: A wild, strange family. And a ship that was launched in blood. With such a setting, it's no wonder that what was meant as a tribute and an act of love turned into...

Remember to be with us again when death comes in with the rising tide and the clocks strike 12 for murder at midnight. Our storyteller, Amos Bradley, was played by Lawson Zerbe. With music by Charles Paul, Murder at Midnight was directed by Anton M. Leader.

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1: Good evening, ladies and gentlemen. Well, by now, we're getting a bit used to winter. 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But like good soldiers, we can't afford to let down now that victory is in sight. We must work harder than ever to get every bit of heat from the coal we get, make it go further, and use less. 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
4: 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That's R-O-M-A, Roma Wines. Those excellent California wines that can add so much pleasantness to the way you live, to your happiness in entertaining guests, to your enjoyment of everyday meals. Yes, right now a glassful would be very pleasant as Roma Wines bring you Suspense.
3: This is the man in black here to introduce this weekly half hour of Suspense. This evening, Roma Wines bring you as stars two distinguished gentlemen from the Hollywood sound stages, Donald Crisp and John Loder. Mr. Crisp and Mr. Loder are here to enact for us a strange and startling drama in which they, in the interests of justice, made use of an unusual method to wring a confession of guilt from a criminal. But before we raise the curtain on Rupert Croft Cook's story, Banquo's Chair, which is tonight's study in suspense, here is a message from your host.
4: Let us picture a scene beneath a radiant Caribbean moon at the fashionable Hotel Nacional de Cuba in Havana. An American dinner guest has just raised his glass in a toast to Havana. Its traditions, its beauty, the superb dinner, the wine. His Cuban host replies, "True, the traditions, the scenery, and the food you enjoy, they are Cuban. But the wine of which you speak so highly, that is of your country. It is the famed Roma wine, made in your own California." 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So ask for R-O-M-A, Roma wines, made in California for enjoyment throughout the world.
3: And now with Banquo's Chair, and with the performances of Donald Crisp as Sir William Brent and John Loder as Arthur Grange, Sir William's friend who relates the story to us, we again hope to keep you in...

0: I would like you to look at this photograph. It's the picture of Sir William Brent, ex-head of the English Criminal Investigation. I knew Sir William well, and he always terrified me. Not in the sense that he was brutal or evil. He was none of that. But look at that cold face, particularly his eyes. When he looked at you, you flushed with guilt. Every misdeed you ever committed in your life floated over your face. A glance from him made you feel as if you were stark naked. He saw you with all your defenses down. I'm going to tell you about Sir William's last case. A case that, well, even recalling it sends real shudders through me. I swear it's true. I wish I never had, but I saw it with my own eyes. I witnessed it in all its dreadful details. One night about 11 in the evening at the club, a boy came up to me.
1: Telegram for you, sir.
0: I ripped open the envelope and read the telegram. Dear Arthur, will you come and dine with me at Turret House, Sydenham on Thursday? There will be several guests, and I think I can promise you an unforgettable evening. Signed, William Brent. I was annoyed. I don't like to receive telegrams so late in the evening. And Sir William could easily have phoned, unless he didn't want to go into details with me. I decided to phone him.
2: Hello? Hello?
0: This is Arthur Grange calling.
2: Yes, I know. Did you receive my telegram?
0: Yes, Sir William. What's all the mystery about?
2: I'll tell you about that on Thursday. Are you coming?
0: Yes, I'll be there.
2: Very good. I particularly want you to be there.
0: Well, you sound so mysterious. I'm thinking of coming armed or bringing a couple of bodyguards.
2: No, it wouldn't be necessary to bring bodyguards. But you had better come armed. Well armed. Yes, bring a revolver. Good night.
0: Early Thursday evening, I made my way to Turret House. A windy November rain splashed at the streets. Turret House is a huge red brick, unpleasantly somber mansion. An ugly product of Queen Victoria's time. There it squatted, back of the road, almost hidden from view by several dripping pine trees. The neighborhood had seen better days. I walked up along the unkept path until I reached the great open door.
3: Mr. Grange, I was waiting for you.
0: Hello, Lane.
3: Nasty night, sir, isn't it?
0: It's not much warmer in here.
3: There's a fire in the dining room, sir.
0: Good. Whatever made Sir William move into this drafty dungeon?
3: Oh, we haven't moved in, sir. It's only temporary. Sir William just rented it. We still live in the West End.
0: Oh, I see. Have any of the other guests arrived?
3: Yes, Mr. Grange. Miss Stone is here.
4: Oh, hello there.
0: Oh, you must be Roberta Stone, the mystery writer. I'm Arthur Grange.
4: How do you do, Mr. Grange?
0: I've read all of your stories, Miss Stone, and enjoyed them tremendously.
4: Oh, that's very nice of you. Thank you so much.
0: Listen, just what's going on here tonight?
4: I don't know. Sir William sounded awfully mysterious.
0: Didn't he, though? He told me to come armed.
4: He told me the same thing. Here's my gun. I must admit, I've never fired it in my life. It scares me to death.
0: Why do you suppose he picked a spot like this to give a dinner party?
4: Oh, it's the scene of the crime.
0: Huh? What crime?
4: Murder. A particularly unpleasant one.
0: Really? I must say the murderer couldn't have picked a more ideal setting.
5: Well, good evening, Roberta. Arthur.
4: Hello.
5: I'm glad you're both on time.
0: Hello, Sir William.
4: Nice apartment you have here. A sort of mausoleum and dining room combined.
5: You're a bit afraid, aren't you?
4: Of course not. Why should I be?
5: Your eyes give you away.
0: Now, what's all this about? You invite us to this godforsaken damp dungeon and tell us to come armed?
5: Now, don't be upset, Arthur. It's only a precaution.
0: Who is the other guest, Sir William?
5: Well, there are two more guests. But first, I'll tell you all about it. Lane, will you serve the drinks?
3: Yes, Sir William.
5: Now, I'll tell you what's going to happen tonight. This house, Turret House, was the scene of the Sydenham murder, a very famous case.
4: Yes, of course, I remember.
0: That's right. No offense, old man, but wasn't it the only case you never solved?
5: Arthur, I solved the Sydenham case, but I couldn't bring the criminal to justice because of insufficient evidence.
0: You mean you knew who the murderer was?
5: Yes, of course. It was the nephew.
0: The nephew? Then why in the world didn't you put
5: him... Because the nephew had an absolute and unimpeachable alibi. To have arrested him would have meant a waste of time and money. and a release in the end. Besides, according to English law, a man acquitted can never be arrested again on the same murder charge. The nephew, John Bedford, will be here to dine with us. And, oh yes, the victim, Miss Ferguson.
1: What? Hey, wait. Do you mean Miss Ferguson wasn't actually murdered?
5: Miss Ferguson is quite dead. Has been dead these 2 years.
4: You mean you're going to have the body of Miss Ferguson here while we eat?
1: Well, this promises to be a very gay dinner.
5: Now, see here. As you both know, I've never lost a case except the Sidney murder, which will be finished tonight. Now, I'm an egotist. I don't believe there's a criminal in all England that can outwit me. And as a matter of fact, I've resigned from the criminal investigation for the sole purpose of trapping Mr. John Bedford.
4: You have an awful lot of patience.
5: Infinite patience. I devoted 2 years to this case, and now that my moment of triumph has arrived, I wanted to have some witnesses. A writer who will record the event, and an admirer who will applaud with awe the cleverness of my scheme.
1: If it's as gruesome as I think it is, I won't be here to watch it.
5: Oh, I think you will. Horror has a way of fascinating and hypnotizing people. Besides, Arthur, you'd be ashamed to run out now?
1: Oh, I'll stay, of course.
4: So will I.
5: Well, good. Now, before I tell you my scheme, let me first acquaint you with the details of the murder. Well, exactly 2 years ago tonight, in this very house,
4: where are you? Oh, where is that foolish maid?
6: Miss Ferguson,
4: why don't you answer when I call?
6: Well, I was in the kitchen, Mum.
4: It's after 10 o'clock. You should be on your way home.
6: Well, I was just about to leave.
4: Has my nephew called?
6: No, Mum. Mr. Bedford hasn't called since yesterday. I told him he couldn't come in, just like you said.
4: I don't ever want to see him again. He's no good. He's an evil man who will come to an evil end. You're never to let him in here, Hilda.
6: He won't ever come in this house if I can help it.
4: No, Mum. Now, you'd better to run along and make sure all the doors are bolted.
6: Yes, Mum.
4: I'll change my will. Won't leave him a penny, I won't.
6: Not Ferguson.
4: Oh, good night, Hilda.
6: Not.
4: Who does he think he is? In the morning, I'll change the will. That's what I... Who's there? Who is it?
7: It's I, Aunt Martha. Your own affectionate nephew.
4: What are you doing in my house?
7: Oh, you're not at all pleased to see me. Your only living relative, too.
4: I'd like you to leave at once or I'll call the police.
7: I'd rather not, Auntie. I want to have a talk with you.
4: You don't want to talk to me. All you want is money.
7: Yes, Auntie. I want money. And lots of it.
4: You've got all the money you'll ever get out of me. You won't even get a penny after I die. I'll see to that. Perhaps you'll appreciate the value of money after you've worked for it. Why are you wearing gloves?
7: I've made up my mind, Auntie.
4: What are you doing? Keep away.
7: You're an old woman, Auntie. All that money is no good for you. You can't ever use it. I'm young. Money means life to me, a rich and gay life. You're old, Auntie, and you're going to die soon anyway.
4: No, it can't be. You're not going to do that.
7: Yes, Auntie, I am.
4: Oh.
7: You don't want to live anyway, Auntie. You're lonely.
4: Oh, sick.
7: And old.
4: Oh,
7: I'm doing you a favor. Nobody can hear you, Auntie. I'm your heir. Your only heir, Auntie. Your next of kin. The estate is going to be mine, Auntie. All of it. And don't you worry, Auntie. We'll have a fine funeral for you.

0: It says that's pretty much the way old Mrs. Ferguson was murdered. Hilda found the body the next morning. I immediately went to work on the case. All the evidence pointed to John Bedford. Everyone believed he committed the crime. He almost admitted it himself. I had him brought into my office for questioning.
1: Well, how do you do, Sir William?
0: Cigarette?
1: Thank you.
0: Well, how does it feel to kill your own aunt?
1: May I have a light, please?
0: Yes, of course.
1: Thank you. I wouldn't know, Sir William. You see, I never killed anyone. And you?
0: I have, Mr. Bedford. I've sent quite a few to the gallows.
1: So I understand.
0: What was your relationship to Miss Ferguson?
1: She was my aunt.
0: Well, don't be flippant.
1: Well, to tell you the truth, sir, my aunt didn't like me. She thought I was a spendthrift and a useless parasite, and she was quite right. And I believe it's customary to ask the accused his whereabouts on the night of the crime.
0: Yes, it is. And won't you tell me?
1: In jail. I had a little too much and got into a bit of a tiff with someone.
0: That's quite an alibi.
1: Oh, quite a fact. It was hardly possible for me to be in jail and kill my aunt at the same time. Unless, of course, my aunt came into my cell and allowed me to murder her, after which she walked back to Turret House as a ghost, dragging her body behind her.
0: Hardly possible.
1: Don't you think you ought to check, my Sterling?
0: I already have. You've done a very skillful job. Too bad you couldn't use your talents for something constructive.
1: Well, then, why don't you arrest me, Sir William?
0: No, Mr. Bedford. I have time. Plenty of time.
1: Well, you'd better work fast. By the time you get around to me, I'll have spent all of my aunt's beautiful money.
0: It's not the money we're after. It's you and your beautiful life.

0: that's how matters stood, I refused to let my men arrest him.
1: But how in the world could he have murdered his aunt when he was in jail?
2: Well, perhaps he bribed the prison guard to let him out for an hour.
0: Well, that's excellent, Roberta. I believe that's exactly what happened. Unfortunately, the guard died of pneumonia soon afterwards, which left us no further source of evidence.
1: As far as I can see, Sir William, you haven't a leg to stand on.
0: You're quite right, Arthur. I haven't. Except that every man, particularly a criminal, has an Achilles heel. I discovered John Bedford's weakness.
2: Sounds like I'm going to have a good story.
1: What is it?
0: He's very superstitious.
1: Well, how did you learn that?
0: I've never suffered a defeat in my life. John Bedford was the first setback. Here was a clever, calloused criminal who laughed at me. No one had ever done that before. Bedford knew I could do him no harm, and he made the most of it. Carefully and patiently, I thought it over. I looked upon Bedford as you would look upon a Chinese puzzle. There is no such thing as an impregnable defense. A few months later, I went to visit Bedford.
3: Sir William, what a surprise. Would you come in, please?
0: Thank you, Mr. Bedford.
3: Well, I'm really honored to have the great Sir William Brent pay me a visit. You're not after any more clues, I hope. It does get rather tedious.
0: No, not at all. I know when I'm licked.
3: Well, I don't want to appear smug, sir, but everyone has his Waterloo. You have a drink?
0: No, thanks. I suppose you're curious about why I came here?
3: Well, I hardly imagine it was a friendly visit.
0: I've resigned from the criminal investigation. I'm a private citizen now.
3: As I heard about that.
0: You know, most people misunderstand me. It wasn't my love for justice that made me pursue my profession with such tenacity and success.
3: Yeah?
0: Of course, with the sole exception of your case, of course. It was a game of skill to me. My wits against all comers. I lost in your case. But then we've all got to lose sometime.
3: I don't believe you, Sir William. You're still after me. But I'm afraid it's no go. I've kept out of trouble so far, Knockwood.
0: That's an odd habit for a man like you, Bedford. You're not superstitious, are you?
3: Of course not.
0: Now as to the reason for my visit. I noticed in the papers that you're looking for a tenant for Turret House.
3: Why, yes, I am.
0: I'd like to rent it.
3: Well, the scene of the crime, eh? Well, of course, why not? There's no harm in it. As a matter of fact, I'll let you have it very cheaply.
0: And that's how I rented this house. The house where the murder was committed.
1: What's your plan?
2: It'd better be a good one. Mr. Bedford sounds like a hard customer.
0: Yes, it's a strange plan, but an effective one. I saw Bedford frequently. Our acquaintance blossomed into a kind of friendship. An armed friendship, of course. He knew I was out to get him, and I wanted him to know that. He's vain, very vain, and this game intrigued him. I also learned he's a very superstitious. Tonight is the anniversary of the murder, and tonight Mr. Bedford dines with us at 8 o'clock.
1: That's nearly 8 now.
0: Now, this is the plan. You will meet Wakefield, of course.
2: Naturally, the Shakespearean actor.
0: That's right. Now, during dinner, Miss Wakefield will enter the room in the precise likeness of Miss Ferguson, the murdered woman. We, of course, will pretend not to see her. We remain outwardly unconscious of her. Only Bedford will be aware of her presence. I believe Bedford will confess.
1: But this is the anniversary. I'd imagine you'd keep away on this night.
0: He's giddy with success. And also the fact that Roberta Stone, the famous writer, is here with us. Tweaks his vanity. He'll be here, and promptly.
2: I don't like this.
0: Well, this is just like one of your stories. Doesn't become you to be frightened.
2: Well, I won't run away.
0: Now, there's one more thing. During dinner, the electric lights will be switched off at the main, and candles will be lit. We must have the correct atmosphere. You understand now? You are not to see May Wakefield. She doesn't exist for us. Is that clear?
1: Well, I'll look right through her.
2: Oh, it gives me the creeps.
0: Ah, that's Bedford.
1: The appearance of John Bedford suddenly made the whole scene grimly real. He was a tall, well-built man in his late 30s, immaculately dressed and perfectly groomed. At first sight, his face seemed pleasant enough, but on closer scrutiny, his gray eyes were hard and cold. He looked all of us over with arrogance and superiority. I heartily wished I was elsewhere. This was one

0: Alice swears that she's seen the figure of an elderly lady with finger marks on her throat walking about the house.
1: Come now, Sir William. This is too good. Such an obvious attempt to frighten me. Sir William is convinced that I murdered my aunt. Oh, please, Sir William, a little more subtlety. Surely I deserve it.
2: Perhaps the cook did see the figure.
0: It might interest you to know, Mr. Bedford, that I don't believe in ghosts. And I'm sure my cook never saw this elderly figure. It's all in her mind.
1: Oh, I am afraid your little attempt didn't work, sir, but I must admit your graceful admission of its failure.
0: Yes, I suppose I'd better give up, shouldn't I?
1: Oh, no, never give up. If at first you don't succeed, you know.
2: Do you live very far from here, Mr. Bedford?
1: Thank you, Miss Stone. There's really no need to change the topic. I hope you find this game as amusing as I do.
2: I'm sorry, Mr. Bedford, but this isn't my idea of pleasant dinner conversation.
1: Well, we'll talk of pleasant things then, eh?
3: I saw a very exciting play last night.
1: Excuse me a moment. It's really fearfully hot in here. Do you mind if we get a little air, sir?
0: Oh, I'm sorry. It is rather warm. Lane, open the windows, please.
3: Yes, sir.
1: What terrible weather.
2: I don't know how we'll ever get home.
1: It's a bad month of the year. I had intended to go to the Riviera for the season, but... Lane, what on earth is wrong with the lights?
3: I don't know, sir.
0: Well, don't stand there. Light the candles. We can't sit here in the darkness. And get the chauffeur. He knows something about the electric lights.
3: I'll call the chauffeur right away, sir.
0: I'm terribly sorry about this. We've had trouble with the wiring before. The chauffeur will have it fixed in a few minutes. Now, let's go on with our dinner.
1: This is one of your tricks, Sir William.
0: Have some more wine, Mr. Bedford.
1: Thank you. It was a tense and terrible moment. I looked at Roberta. She was pale and frightened. Bedford, for all his poise, was uneasy. He didn't know whether Sir William was planning anything or whether this was really an accident. My heart was pounding away and my palms were wet with perspiration. Only Sir William appeared cool. There was not a trace of emotion in his face.
0: Oh, Mr. Bedford, you were saying about visiting the Riviera. It's quite a change from England at this time of year.
1: Well, I suppose I'll make the trip next month, but I...
0: What's the matter, Mr. Bedford?
1: Nothing. Nothing at all. I wish we could have some lights. Rather difficult to see.
0: Yes, I'm terribly sorry if this had to happen just at dinner. Have a little more wine, Mr. Bedford.
1: Oh, yes. Yes, thank you.
4: The figure of a woman had entered the room. She had come in silently, like a ghost. We all saw her, but not one of us moved or made a sign of recognition. In the dim candlelight, she looked ghostly and unreal. Bedford looked at all of us to see if we had also seen the figure before his eyes. But we ate our dinner grimly. He looked again, then shook his head and gulped more wine.
3: Don't any of you see anything?
0: See what, Mr. Bedford?
3: There's another one of your tricks. Can't any of you see her?
0: What's got into you, Bedford?
3: It's my aunt. My aunt.
0: Your aunt's dead, Mr. Bedford. You're not seeing ghosts, I hope.
3: She's coming toward me.
0: Now, calm yourself. I've never seen you like this. There's no one else here. Do you see anyone, Roberta?
2: No. No, Sir William.
1: I don't either.
3: Let me out of here.
0: I can't make you out, Bedford. There's no one here.

0: There's no one in your way, Bedford. Please sit down.
1: Get away from that door. I'll murder you again. You hear that, Mother? I'll murder you again. You'll murder you again.
0: All right. Switch on the lights.
1: I'll murder you again.
0: Officer Graham. Arrested. You heard the confession. Put the handcuffs on him. Well, Bedford, it seems that I finally caught up with you.
1: I'll kill her again. I'll kill her again.

0: That wasn't your aunt. It was Miss Wakefield, the actress.
1: I killed her!
0: Take him away, Graham. He's in a state of shock.
2: Shall we continue with our dinner?
3: I hope you're fully satisfied, Sir William.
2: Quite. It's been a long job, but it has ended as I knew it would. I'm most grateful to you both for your help.
4: I thought it was a pretty grim affair.
3: I must say you know your job. May Wakefield certainly knew hers. That was the finest piece of acting I've ever seen.
2: Yes. Her makeup was incredibly good. I must congratulate her. She's probably gone to her room. Oh, Elaine.
5: Yes, sir.
2: Please call Miss Wakefield.
5: Miss Wakefield, sir?
2: Yes, the lady who's been assisting us this evening.
5: I haven't seen her, sir. But I look for her, sir.
2: Yes, well, tell her to come down and join us. We have a fine dinner waiting for her.
5: Oh, excuse me, sir. But this telegram came a little while ago. I didn't want to disturb you during dinner.
2: Oh, let me have it.
3: Sir William, what's wrong?
2: I'll read it to you. Extremely sorry. Severe influenza makes it impossible for me to leave my bed tonight. Will tomorrow night do? Signed, May Wakefield.
3: Lord, help us. If it wasn't May Wakefield, then who was that figure here tonight?
4: There was no answer. I looked at Sir William, staring at the telegram. His face was gray and stony. On his left temple, a crooked blue vein stood out. It twitched once or twice, and then was motionless. He looked as though he'd seen a ghost.

0: And so closes Banquo's Chair, starring Donald Crisp and John Loder. Tonight's tale of suspense. Suspense is produced and directed by William Spear.
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2: This is John Loder. There is no program that Mr. Crisp and I admire more than suspense. And I know I speak for him as well as myself in saying how thoroughly we have enjoyed our appearance here this evening. Now, at the request of our government, I want to pass this information along on behalf of the Merchant Marine. 6 ships a day instead of 5 soon will be coming off the ways of our shipyards. The United States shipbuilding program is being increased rather than cut. A few days ago, contracts were awarded for 262 additional new ships. Every one of them must be manned by 40 to 50 men, most of them with previous sea experience. The longer Pacific distances and expanding supply problems on every front will call for the continuous employment of large numbers of men and ships until Japan is totally defeated. The universal demand for a strong post-war merchant marine makes post-war opportunities in these jobs fully as great as in any American industry today.
0: Next Thursday, same time, you will hear Mr. Charles Lawton as star of Suspense.
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0: You are drifting along the muddy reaches of a South American river. Your diving gear in readiness, the air pump going. Yet you know that in the murky depths below you, waiting in the slime there for you, is a mortal enemy from whom there may be no escape.
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0: They take you up slowly, always slowly, even in a nothing job like this one. A harbor bottom dive that a beginner would laugh at. I kicked away from the heavy piling harder than I had to. And I knew I was trying to dull my mind again, not to think about it. Trying to tell myself the same old story. That a diver shouldn't care where he works because the job's always the same. There's something down there. They want it. You get it, period. But it didn't work too well. The story was wearing thin.
1: There you are, you know. You want the suit off or you want to rest first, huh?
0: Rest from what? A 50-foot dive? Get me out of the suit.
1: See?
2: Perhaps the man knows best, Trent.
0: Murdoch.
3: A 50-foot dive can be dangerous. But then danger never bothered you, did it?
0: What are you doing here, Murdoch? What do you want?
3: Does an old friend have to want something?
0: I'm not interested in any of your deals.
3: Really? With this job finished and nothing else inside?
0: I'm busy, Murdoch. Beat it.
3: No curiosity, Trent? Not so much as a... What are you doing in a forsaken hole in Argentina? You never were much at small talk, were you?
0: Goodbye, Murdoch.
3: Wait a minute.
0: Take your hand off me.
3: Why the rush? Where are you going?
0: You know it all. You tell me.
3: All right. I will. What you do between now and tonight does not matter. But at 9 o'clock, I shall expect you at the Café del Rondo, promptly.
0: And if I don't come?
3: Can you afford not to come, Trent? It still takes money to live, even down here. I'll see you at 9 o'clock.

0: You've been talking for an hour now, Murdoch, and you haven't said anything. Get to it. You have no social graces. Pity. Friend, how would you like never to have to get into diving gear again? To be rich, really rich. To have everything you ever wanted.
1: I had everything I wanted once. You remember that, don't you, Murdoch?
2: How long have you been away from the States, Trent?
1: What's that got to do with it?
2: How long?
1: 3 years. 3 stinking years.
2: And don't you want to go back?
3: No, I like working jungle holes like this. I like 50-foot dockside dives with native boys that fall asleep on the pumps while you're down there. What are you building?
4: Fortune for both of us.
3: What do you want this time? My right eye?
4: Can't you forget what happened?
3: Can you?
4: You're being stupid.
3: You're out of your territory down here, Murdoch, so talk nice to me.
4: Look, Trent, in 2 months, we can both walk out of here with more money than you ever dreamed of.
3: I don't dream anymore.
4: Gold, Trent. If I told you how much, you would think me mad.
3: You want to give me half?
4: You will learn it.
3: By diving?
4: Yes. Did I say something humorous?
3: So you fell for the national industry. Don't you know there's a peddler on every corner down here selling maps of sunken treasure? I love that. The smooth Vincent Murdoch is a tourist.
4: And now do you want to hear what I have to say?
3: Say your piece.
4: Did you ever hear of the Gran Chaco's Rebellion? Ah, Maria, my dear. Yeah. May I present Senor Trent Hall? This is Maria Sandoval.
3: Senorita?
5: Mm-hmm.
4: Sit down, Maria. Something to drink?
5: No, gracias.
3: You said something about a rebellion.
4: 14 years ago, to be exact. Bolivia and Paraguay were at each other's throats. It's in the history books.
3: I didn't know you were a reader, Murdoch.
4: The Paraguayans were getting the worst of it. So they loaded the small boat in Santa Rosa with millions in gold for shipping up the Paraguay River. It was to go to Brazil for safekeeping.
3: Well?
4: After the boat left Puerto Pinasco, it was never seen again. Nor was the gold.
5: It's true, Senor.
3: Storm?
4: They never even found survivors. Besides, where would they look? Have you had the idea of the length of the Paraguay River?
3: Two governments can't find the gold, but you can.
4: That is correct. I can.
3: What do you got?
4: Cards? Better than that.
3: What then?
4: I said before that they never found survivors. I did. The only one. Interested, Trent?
3: I don't want any part of you, Murdoch. Now or any time. So get off my back.
4: Don't you realize what I'm offering you?
3: I understand this. It's over. I'm through with you and your schemes. And I'm not running anymore. Get that through your head, you fat slut.
4: Now you listen to me.
3: 3 years ago, I listened to you. 3 years down in this sinkhole is what I got for it. 3 years, you foul, filthy pig.
4: Cut you and you throat. Don't stop.

0: I don't know how long it lasted. How many times I hit him trying to pay him back for the lonely years. But finally it was over. Finished. And I was back at the waterfront again. Facing the soft breeze coming in from the sea.
1: Bueno. What's wrong?
0: What do you want? Oh. Maria, isn't it?
1: Si. Maria.
0: Sorry if I messed up your friend Murdoch.
1: He's all right now. Besides, I've seen men fight before.
0: Yeah, I'm sure you have. You always follow the winner?
1: Anger forces words the tongue does not want to say.
0: My name is Trent, not Murdoch, plain enough.
1: I know your name, Senor. Oh, then she's scratching her cheeks and her little blood splitting. The woman knows how. Senor. Senor.
0: Is that the way you kiss Murdoch?
1: Your eyes fall into. The younger is still there.
0: And it shouldn't be, not after that, huh?
1: Police.
0: Who are you really kissing, Maria, me or him? What do you want, the gold, Murdoch? Everybody wants something what's yours.
1: I want you to come with me, Senor.
0: No more Polito, huh?
1: Please, come with me, please. I'll show you what I want.
0: He turned and moved away without ever once looking back, though she was sure I'd follow her. She was right. The shack she led me to was less than a half mile away. No different than any of the others around it. She turned to look at me once as she opened the door. And her eyes were 1,000 years old. She lit a lamp. And I looked what she was pointing. He lay on a bed in the corner, a little Portuguese, maybe 50, cackling softly to himself as though he knew a joke that nobody else would ever know. His hair was pure white, the kind that comes from too much terror, too much shock. And then I saw his hands. From fingertips to elbows, they were a mass of little scars, ugly, moodle-like scars that spoke of some past moment of horror. We moved closer, but he never looked up. The cat crooning softly to a bottle of whiskey cradled in his arm. Maria? Who is it?
1: Have you never seen a man who has lost his mind to fear? Look away. What do you think of him?
2: Holy Jesus.
1: Have you seen enough, Colonel? My son. What did you ask of me?
0: How did it happen, Maria?
1: You have already been told.
0: What?
1: Murdoch spoke truth tonight when he told the survivor from Santa Rosa.

0: Later, as we sat staring out at the water, she told me all of it. And it wasn't hard to follow. An old man, driven insane by terror, who clung to Murdoch because Murdoch kept him in whips, the one thing that pushed the terror away for a while. Very neat and tidy, the Murdoch touch.
1: You understand now, Juanito?
0: Yeah. What do you want me to do, Maria? Make the trip with Murdoch as his diver? Is that what you want?
1: My father is his child now. Murdoch will lose him and then...
0: Oh. That's all you wanted from the beginning, isn't it? For me to be a watchdog.
1: He was my father, Paulito.
0: Yeah. I never asked. You going along?
1: I go.
0: All right, Maria. I'll dive for Murdoch.
1: Oh, grazie. Muchísimas gracias.
2: It's all right.
1: Paulito. Please, please.
2: Gratitude for your father?
1: No, not this time, querido. This time, for me.
2: Murdoch was all sweetness and light next morning when I told him he had a diver. You'd have sworn we were old buddies. He balked at only one thing. My wanting to take along Jose, the kid who'd handled pumps for me on the harbor job. But I wasn't about to do any diving without somebody I trusted handling lines. Murdoch didn't like it, but he couldn't afford to argue. Jose turned out to be a real good investment before we ever got started. That night, as a matter of fact.
3: Tenor?
2: Oh, you finish up, Jose?
3: Yeah. All finished, Tenor.
2: You watch him crate the gear?
3: I did it myself.
2: I should have known. Thanks.
3: Cheno, how well you know this Cheno Murdoch?
2: Too well. Why? Well, come on, Jose, what is it?
3: While I was taking care of the gear, he was getting the permisos. How you say?
2: The permits, government permits for the interior?
3: Si. You're supposed to name all the people that go.
2: I know that. What about it?
3: I saw the paper, Senor.
2: Well?
3: It's every name there, except yours.
2: I see.
3: But why? Why does he do a thing like that, Senor? What reason?
2: To save explain. Wait.
3: Okay.
2: Murdoch's got it all figured out, Jose.
3: No, I still do not understand. Why are you not on that list?
2: It's real simple. A man who doesn't make a trip can't be expected to come back from it.
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0: It's a thing you gotta see to believe. 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Get a couple of hours inland from the coast and you've gone back 1,000 years. Nothing but jungle. Jungle so thick and green, you can travel a full day without ever once getting a glimpse of sunlight. Bad enough anyway you try it, but doing it Murdoch's way was the worst. Murdoch, a gold-hungry, penny-pinching man who hadn't hired enough bearers, who skimped on food, and who hated every minute wasted on wreck. Maria took it well, quiet for the most part, her eyes never far from Sandoval. The old man was pathetic, shambling along, falling often, uncaring and never hearing. There was only one sound that mattered in his world, the cork coming out of the bottle. And Murdoch was master of the bottle. 4 days of it. 4 stinking, crawling days. And on the morning of the 5th, we came out of it. Stood there, looking out at the Paraguay River. The gold was showing in Murdoch's eyes again.
1: Look at it, Trent. Beautiful, isn't it?
0: It's a river. That's all it is. It's been a long walk. Where to now?
1: 3 days upriver. Do you have any objections?
0: Your foot in the bill.
1: And you should remember that. You'll check all the supplies while I make arrangements for the boat.
0: Don't you want me to take a look at the boat before you make a deal? Make sure you got a good winch?
1: You have a short memory, Trent. I'd say I'm fairly capable of making deals, wouldn't you? You just make sure the bearers don't steal anything when they leave.
2: I take care of that for you, Senor.
0: Well, thanks, Jose. Oh, and keep an eye on the old man, eh?
2: Si, Senor. Si.
3: Ole, hombre. Ven aquí.
4: Paulito.
0: Oh, Maria. You all right?
4: Si. Oh, I'm so grateful to you, querido.
0: For what?
4: For everything. Everything. Paulito. You take care with Murdoch. He's a dangerous man.
0: Yeah, yeah. Now listen to me. From here on, it's going to be different.
4: Different?
0: We'll all be on a small boat for days, maybe weeks. I won't always be around because of the diving. Here. Take the gun. Just take it. And hope you don't have to use it. A couple of hours later, Murdoch came back and waved us down to the river. Instead of being alone, now he had a native with him. A big man he called Batu. A lot of man. Even through the paint on his face, you could see the combination of Mayan and Inca. The thousand-year-old dignity as he stood looking at us.
1: Trent, this is Batu. I've just arranged for the boat and he's going upriver with us. To help with the loading, Batu.
5: Batu, help.
0: What are we taking him for, Murdoch?
1: He wants to go upriver to his people and he will work for his passage. We can use him.
0: You keep adding people. Somebody's going to have to swim alongside. That ain't much of a boat.
1: Oh, now, Trent, this is no time to be at each other's throats. I know we are on the right track. Sandoval started getting excited the moment he saw this part of the river.
0: For a guy in his condition, you're doing a lot of depending on him.
1: You let me worry about that. All you have to do is handle your end of things, and that won't begin until we start diving.
0: You're wrong, Murdoch. I started worrying 3 years ago, remember?

0: 2 days on the river. 2 long days with Murdoch never once taking his eyes off Sandoval. Watching each slightest reaction, the bottle always ready. And the old man needed that bottle now, his terror growing by the minute. And Murdoch loving it because it told him we were getting closer. That night, I was laying out my gear back in the stern when Batu, the big native, came toward me. He wasn't the calm giant anymore, just a man, a terrified man with words tumbling out of his mouth.
1: You tell Batu. You tell.
0: Tell you what?
1: About crazy man.
0: Crazy? Sandoval? Well, what about him?
1: Hands.
0: The scars? You mean how did he get them?
1: Yes.
0: I don't know what happened to his hands, but what about him?
1: Why you come here?
0: To dive. To bring something up from the water. Why?
1: No. Not go in water. No.
0: Why not? What's wrong?
1: Not go. Devil water. Devil water. You not go in devil water.
0: And that's all I could get out of him. Just that. It was a long time before I got to sleep that night. Late on the third day, we dropped anchor just outside a small cove. Murdoch was out of his mind with excitement. But it was too dark for diving. We'd start in the morning. Batu wanted to go ashore to see his people, or he'd be back before sunup. Murdoch didn't like it, but he had no choice. We needed the big man on pumps. In the morning, we were up at dawn, and Batu was back aboard. He didn't say much, but he was never more than a couple of feet away from me. And his eyes never left me. But I didn't have time to think about it. I had my own troubles.
2: What's taking you so long, Fred?
0: Oh, you and your penny pinching. You've been had, Murdoch.
2: Well, what's wrong?
0: Well, not a thing, except this winch is on its last leg.
2: Well, let's not argue. Repair it the best you can.
0: Talk's cheap, but I'm the guy who goes down there.
3: Listen to me, Trent. We're close, really close. Sandoval swears it's right beneath us. He has to be right. He's pointed out landmarks all the way.
0: Wait a minute. What's that?
4: It's native drums, Colonel.
2: Probably a welcome. Get that chute closed, Trent. We're losing time.
4: You remember what I say about the clear lines down there, Colonel, huh?
2: I'll remember.
4: And don't you forget. Look, Colonel. Look on the shore.
0: Native. 6 or 7 of them.
4: He's part of Batu's tribe.
2: What's that they're carrying?
0: It looks like a pig or a goat.
4: And his throat is cut.
0: What is it, Batu? What are they doing?
1: Make sacrifice to river god.
0: But why now?
1: Save you.
0: From what? What's down there?
2: A native superstition, Trent. Where's your intelligence? Are you ready?
0: Batu.
1: You not stay in water long. Kataya!
0: On the beach, they heard his command, and the pig was thrown into the river. A moment later, Jose had bolted my helmet in place, and I was being lowered over the side of the boat. Everything was forgotten now, but the work is staying alive. That's how it is with diving. You can do it 1,000 times, but it's always new. Jose knew it. Through the phone, I could hear him worrying with me.
5: You all right, Tino?
0: Yeah. Read me.
5: 11 fathoms.
0: Stay with me. I'm going to have a look around. I checked my lines and started toward a large mass of shadow. Distances underwater fool you. I was on it almost before I started. It was a ship, or what was left of one. Her back had been broken in two, and her stern was right in front of me. I read it aloud. Santa Rosa.
5: What's that, Tino?
0: I found it. Start a line down.
5: He's found it. You hear it? He's found it.
0: I went in carefully, slowly, making sure of my line. It didn't take me 20 minutes to find it. A tremendous, iron-bound chest. I scratched the slime off with my knife, and there it was. The official seal of Paraguay. There wasn't any doubt now what was inside. I got a line around it, told them which way to swing the winch, and managed to get it out in the clear for the trip up. I just about finished when I felt a signal on my line. What is it?
5: Batu's says to get up here quick. You've been down too long.
6: What?
7: Friends, this is Murdoch. Let's get the gold up first. Another moment won't hurt you. Let's not take chances on a fouled line.
6: Let's not take chances on me. Tell Jose to take me up.
7: If he tries it, I shall shoot him. The gold comes up first. Stand clear, French.
6: Murdoch, listen. My knife is across the line. You turn that winch and I'll cut the line. You hear me?
7: You're insane. I could cut your air holes.
6: Go on, cut it. I'm tired of living with you on my back anyway.
7: Oh, all right, Trent, all right. Don't get excited. We're taking you up.
0: Slowly, they began taking me up. And then I realized why. Murdoch knew once I started up, I couldn't possibly cut the line that held the chest. He took me up just far enough to get my hands on the bottom rung of the Jacob's ladder and hang there helplessly. Then, through the phones, I could hear the creak of the winch as he started hauling up the chest. Looking up through the water, I could see Murdoch leaning over the rail as he waited for the chest to break water. And then it happened. A sudden sharp sting on my hand. And when I looked, I saw blood. Blood and a 6-inch fish racing in for another bite. In a second, there were more of them. Little needle-toothed devils plunging at the canvas suit, even trying to bite through the steel of the helmet to get at the flesh inside. And at last, I understood everything. Why Batu called it devil water. Why Sandoval had gone insane. And what happened to the crew of the Santa Rosa. That 6-inch fish was the South American piranha. A cannibal so deadly it strips a man to the bone in 30 seconds. Then I heard something else. The winch. Murdoch had been driving it too fast, even for a good winch. It started to crumple just as the chest broke water. Murdoch saw the chest, inches from his hand, start slipping back. And the thought of losing the gold drove him crazy. He grabbed for it. Even as the chest pulled him down past me, he was still holding on to it. Even as the piranha left me to strip easier pickings than steel and canvas, he held on to it. And I knew he'd never let go. How could he? Hadn't the gold pulled him halfway around the world? And then climbed out of the water to get him?

0: Under the direction of Norman McDonald, Escape has brought you Bloodwaters by Tony Barrett, starring Vic Perrin. Featured in the cast were Jack Trucian, Lillian Baeuf, Tony Barrett, and Barney Phillips. Your announcer, George Walsh. The special music for Escape is composed and conducted by Leith Stephen. 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
1: You are one of four people trapped in an isolated trading post somewhere in the Yukon Territory. 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

0: evening, friends of the creaking door. This is your host to welcome you once again into the inner sanctum. Come on in for the crime of your lives. And meet one of the illustrious inmates from our Who's Who. This cadaverous cut-up is Mr. Seymour Blade. His wife had a tiff with him and punctuated it with a kitchen knife through the middle, which is, of course, one way of making your point sting. All right, then, lend a fear now to some grim happenings and hear what kind of profit our star Boris Karloff in the role of Mark Devers reaped when he put up Death for Sale. The ashtray in the reception room is stuffed with half-smoked cigarettes. The disheveled man waiting paces his caged animal steps this way and that. Each second his eyes dart to the door at the end of the room at the slightest sound. At last, the knob turns. The door swings wide open.
1: Well, Doctor?
2: Your wife is in pretty bad shape.
1: All right, this is my wife.
2: Oh, I'm sorry. I thought...
1: Forget it. Bad shape. But she's going to pull out of it. Right?
2: Mr. Devers...
1: She's not going to pull out of it?
2: Well, it doesn't look as if she will.
1: What?
2: There's a chance. Only a very small one, but still a chance.
1: You're lying. She's going to pull out of it. She's got to.
2: We're doing everything we can.
1: Look, even if she has to die, you could pull her out of it for an hour, couldn't you? Just an hour, so that she could sign something and...
2: Mr. Devers.
1: It means everything to me, Doc. You could give her a shot or something, couldn't you?
2: Good day, Mr. Devers.
1: I'll give you $5,000.
2: Good.
1: $10,000, Doc, and... You fool! You don't understand! You've got to do this for me! You've got to!
2: Doctor doesn't understand. He'd do the same in my case. So would you. So would anybody. $50,000. I was 1 hour away from $50,000. Money that belongs to me. My money that I waited 7 long years for. And I won't be cheated out of it. 7 long years. It all seems a simple end. So sure. We had a perfect plan for $50,000. And nothing was going to keep us from it. And nothing did. Up to 3 weeks ago. That was when Cora called me at the office. I just thought she was imagining things again as she had right along. I told her so, but she said no. This man was watching her night and day.
3: He is, Mark. He's outside the house right now.
4: Oh, come now, Cora.
3: I tell you he is.
4: Oh, you're just imagining things again. Why don't you try...
3: I'm not imagining anything. He's right outside the house across the street, and I...
4: You'll be positive after 7 years.
3: I know I've been wrong before, but this time I'm sure Elliot's come back and...
4: What?
3: The doorbell just rang.
4: Who is it? Evelyn?
3: I suppose so. We're supposed to go to the movies together.
4: Good idea. Take your mind off believing everyone you see is Elliot's son.
3: You're not coming home, then?
4: Not till I've finished at the office.
3: All right, Mark. Suit yourself.
4: Goodbye, darling. My best to Evelyn.
3: Mark? Oh, all right, I'm coming. I was on the phone, Evelyn.
2: Aren't you going to ask me in? Oh, of course. After all these years, you've probably forgotten who I am. Allow me to introduce myself. My name is Elliot Starnes, your beloved husband.
3: Elliot, you're supposed to be...
2: Dead? Yes, I know I'm supposed to be, Cora, but as you can see, I'm very much alive.
3: I knew it was you this time. I know it.
2: I think you better ask me in, don't you? After all, it isn't very often that a husband comes back from the dead.
0: Back from the dead. That's what he was, all right. When Cora called me this time, I didn't say I couldn't leave the office. All right, Cora, pull yourself together.
3: But Mark, you don't understand.
0: Oh, yes, I do.
1: You've been scared for the last 7 years, and you're going to go on being scared for the rest of your life.
3: He wants $5,000 more to disappear again.
1: Well, I didn't expect him to come back just to say hello. Of course he wants more money.
3: What are we going to do? He knows that we collect that $50,000 insurance money 3 weeks from now. He says if we don't come through with his five, he'll go straight to the insurance company.
1: Oh, don't be a fool. He's enlisting as much as we are. He won't do anything to spoil his chances. All he wants is money.
3: The longer he's around, the more chance we take that somebody might recognize him. Mark, we can go to jail.
1: We've waited a long time to get our hands on this money, and I don't expect to be cheated out of it now.
3: You're going to give him the $5,000?
1: I don't know. Maybe.
3: But
1: nothing. When did he say he's coming back?
3: Tonight. After midnight.
1: All right. I'll be here. We'll handle Elliot once and for all. And after this time, there won't be any coming back. I guess no matter how carefully you plan, there's always that one small thing you fail somehow to cover. 7 years before, I was sure we'd covered everything. And it was clever. Really clever. The law says that if a body isn't recovered after 7 years' time, a man is declared legally dead. So we found us a body, Cora and I did. We found Elliot Starn and sold him on death for $5,000.
5: Sure, I'll do it. I'll marry Cora and then disappear. For $5,000, you can sell me on anything.
1: He married Cora, and a little while after the policy was issued, his automobile was found at the bottom of Ridgely's Pond. The police dragged the water for days, but naturally didn't find the body, and the insurance people exercised their right to withhold payment till Elliot was declared legally dead.
3: I understand, gentlemen, and I don't even care about the money. All I care about is that my poor husband is dead.
1: It was clever, all right, and Cora put on a good act. We knew we'd cash in while others had failed because we weren't anxious. We were willing to wait for 7 years. And wait we did. It was a perfect plan. Nothing was going to keep us from it. Nothing except... Now, Elliot has come back. He swore he'd never return and he'd gone back on his word, but by midnight, I'd made up my mind how to handle Elliot.
3: No, Mark.
1: The only way.
3: No.
1: The only way. This five that he wants, that's only the beginning. He'll hold us up all his life.
3: No.
1: He'll drain us dry of every cent of that 50,000.
3: I won't let you
1: yes,
3: do it.
1: Yes, you will. We're in this far. You won't back down now.
3: I've got to. I never dreamed it would turn out like this.
1: Another few weeks and he'll be legally dead.
3: There must be another way.
1: Only this, believe me. And after it's done, it'll be you and me and nobody the wiser. Go on. Open the door for him.
3: What?
1: Cora, do what I say.
3: I can't.
1: You've got to.
3: Right.
1: I'll be inside. Tell him everything is set.
3: I will.
6: Won't you come in, Elliot? Thank you, my dear. Don't mind if I do. Mark here yet, Cora?
3: Yes. He's in the living room.
6: Oh, fine. Then you and Mark have agreed on the deal for me.
3: Yes, we have. Come in, Elliot. Everything's set.
7: Is waiting for Elliot in the, you'll pardon the expression, living room. Whatever happens to Elliot actually served him right. After all, here in the sanctum, we don't go for live people walking around as if they were ghosts. It's enough to scare the death out of us. Poor Cora's so nervous. She just can't look a corpus delicti in the prima facie. Well, enough grave philosophy. Suppose we let our star, Boris Karloff, take up our stark story where we left off.
1: Everything was set. I planned to kill Elliot with the knife I held behind me, and I felt absolutely no compunction about it.
8: Are you... You're joking.
1: No, Elliot.
8: You're crazy. Cora, stop him. You'll never get away with it. Mark, no!
1: I buried him in the back of the house. I say I did, because Cora wasn't much use to anyone that night or for several days afterwards. She got over it, as I knew she would. She got over it when she realized that I was right, that we had gotten away from him. And no one could ever know and no one would miss him. She got over it when I reminded her that in just one more week, we'd be sharing that $50,000.
3: Just one week.
1: That's right, Cora.
3: I've been a lot of trouble to you these past few days. I am sorry.
1: Oh, forget it. It's all over.
3: Yes, it is. I'll feel a lot better when the money's actually ours. Somehow, way in the back of my mind, I feel that maybe we won't...
1: Look, darling, it's as good as ours now. There's nothing left in the way, not a single thing.
3: 1 week.
1: That's all. Now, wouldn't you know? You expecting anyone?
3: No.
1: Evelyn?
3: Not at this hour.
1: Well, whoever it is, get rid of them.
3: Yes, darling. I'll get rid of them. Yes?
9: Mrs. Stein?
3: Yes?
9: Mrs. Elliot Stein?
3: That's right.
9: I want to talk to you. Here's my card.
3: Well, I'm sorry. I'm busy right now.
9: You're too busy to see me. I can promise you that.
3: Oh, now, see here.
9: Nice card, ain't it? Real fancy engraving. Mrs. Elliot Stein. That's right. I'm the woman Elliot married after he disappeared 7 years ago. Now, I don't think you're going to be too busy to see me after all. Do you?
1: Maybe it's fate. Maybe it's all in the cards. You work hard. You think out a plan that's letter perfect. Then up pops the unexpected, forcing you into the first desperate step to lick it. First Elliot Stans himself, then his second wife that he didn't know existed.
9: And here's our wedding license, just in case you don't believe me. Here, you can look at it.
3: Boy.
1: Take it easy, Cora. We believe you're his wife, Mrs. Stans.
9: And he's got a birthmark?
1: We said we believe you. Now, what do you want?
9: What does any good woman want? My husband.
1: And why come here?
9: Where else would I go?
1: I'm afraid we don't understand. Do we, Cora?
3: No.
9: I'm afraid you do.
1: Now, look here.
9: I'm afraid you understand awful well. Elliot told me.
1: Told you what?
9: What you two were doing. He also told me if he should fail to come home after a couple of
1: days. Mrs. Stans, we haven't seen your husband for 7 years.
9: Now, you don't expect me to believe that, do you?
1: I don't see why not.
9: I do. You see, Mr. Devers, the other day, with my own eyes, I seen Elliot walk into this house. But I didn't see him walk out again. What's the matter, Mr. Devers? You got nothing to say?
1: What do you want, Mrs. Stans?
9: My husband, of course. Only since you killed him, I can't very well have that, can I?
3: What?
9: He's the only man I ever loved.
3: And you killed him. I never should have let him come here. For days I begged him not to.
1: Mrs. Stans.
3: I made a mistake letting him come here. I know that now. But I want him back. I love him and I want Elliot back.
1: You want your husband, Mrs. Stans? Or a substantial sum of money?
3: Huh?
1: How much?
3: How can you talk about money at a time like this?
1: 5,000.
3: I loved my husband, Mr. Dean.
1: 7,500. Well, how much?
9: 25,000.
3: What? In cash. Mark.
1: Let me handle this, Cora. And if we refuse?
9: Then I'll just naturally have to tell my story to the police.
1: Cora.
3: But you...
9: Oh, let's drop all the small talk, Mr. Devers. I want 25,000 and I want it fast.
10: Now make up your mind.
4: I'll make up my mind.
10: Now, Mr. Devers, don't get rough. I'm not as dumb as my ex-husband. I've taken steps against anything happening to me.
3: No, Mark.
10: Better listen to her.
4: You're not getting away with this.
10: Then you don't get away with Elliot's murder.
4: Oh, help me.
10: Before you put that hand on me, you better have your lady friend look out that window.
4: What?
3: There's a taxi across the street, Mark.
10: My taxi. And the driver knows I'm in here. You'd have to kill him, too. Elliot's ever-loving second wife is here to stay. If you want to get her out of your life, the cost is going to be $25,000. By this time tomorrow night.
0: After she left, I had some work to do on Cora.
3: It won't be the same way, Mark. Not another murder.
0: You said anything like that.
3: Promise me? Not the same way.
0: Sure, promise. After all, if we can get away with $25,000, is that so bad?
3: I'd rather settle for none of it.
0: Huh?
3: That money won't do us any good now.
0: Why not?
3: It just won't.
0: Oh, you're all upset. You'll feel differently day after tomorrow when you sign those papers in the insurance office and they hand that fat check over to you.
3: No, Mark. I'll never feel differently about it again.
0: I knew I couldn't work Cora my

0: business.
1: It's yours, too, now.
0: I don't see how.
1: Now, do you see?
0: Put that knife down.
1: I will. Into you.
0: No. Don't. Please.
1: That door's locked. You can't get out.
0: Don't. You can have the money back.
1: There isn't any money in that envelope.
0: What?
1: Just clips of newspaper. Where can I get $25,000?
0: I don't care about the money.
1: I do. I cared about it for 7 years. Cared enough to murder once, and I can do it again. Now, Mrs. Starn, I've no hard feelings towards you. None at all. Just two things to take care of in just 2 days. The first, Mrs. Starnes was taken care of, and the second was now just an hour away. The $50,000 was waiting in the insurance office for Cora. All she had to do was sign her name on some papers to get it. Oh, you can imagine how relieved I was as I sat next to Cora when she drove to the insurance office. But it was different with Cora. Cora didn't say a word.
2: There's nothing left to say, Mark.
1: Oh, money won't make you talk, Cora. You wait and see. After you get your hands on the... Hey, you're taking the wrong street.
2: No, Mark.
1: Sure you are. This is the way.
2: It's the only way left for us, Mark.
1: Huh?
2: We're driving straight out of town. We're never coming back. There'll be no more murders.
1: Cora.
2: I know you killed that woman.
1: Now, where did you ever get that idea? I paid her and she left.
2: I was outside your apartment house last night.
1: All right. So you know now. What did you expect? I couldn't let it all go down the drain, not after 7 years. Turn the car around.
2: No.
1: You're going to sign those papers. I want that money.
2: It's too late, Bart.
1: Like fun it is.
2: Let go.
1: You're turning this car around.
2: Bart, the wheel, let go.
1: I wasn't even crashed in the crash. Cora wasn't that lucky. I rushed her here to the hospital. You heard what the doctor said.
3: There's a chance. Only a small one, but still a chance.
1: No, the doctor doesn't understand. There's got to be more than only one small chance. I was 1 hour away from that $50,000. Money that belongs to me. Money that I've waited 7 years for. I won't be cheated out of it. Cora's got to live. She's got to sign those papers.
4: Someone waiting for you down the corridor, Mr. Deville.
1: What about Cora? There's still a chance, isn't there?
4: No chance at all anymore.
1: You're lying.
4: The gentleman is waiting.
1: You're lying. She's not dead. She can't be.
4: The gentleman is from the police. She asked me to call.
1: It's a lie. She's not dead.
4: Mr. Deville, try to understand. She is...
1: No! It's not true, and I won't listen to you. She's got to sign those papers. You've only got to keep her alive another hour. You're a doctor. You can do that.
4: Mrs. Evers, please.
1: 7 years. Don't you understand? Oh, I can't let 7 years go down the drain. 7 years. It can't turn out that way. No. She's not dead.
5: So Mark's $50,000 went down the drain after all. And Mark went down the hatch of the scaffold. You know, I can't feel sorry for Mrs. Starn. She should have known that a rolling widow gathers only moths. Leo. Yes, sir, when you use a dead husband for blackmail, you're bound to end up face down. Oh, a footnote. When you're dealing with life insurance, remember, honesty is the best policy. Well, friends, it's time once again to close that creaking door. Until next week at this same time, when we'll be back with a little hunk of horror.

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The Shadow, who aids the forces of law and order, is in reality Lamont Cranston, wealthy young man about town. Years ago in the Orient, Cranston learned a strange and mysterious secret, the hypnotic power to cloud men's minds so they cannot see him. Cranston's friend and companion, the lovely Margot Lane, is the only person who knows to whom the voice of the invisible Shadow belongs. Today's drama, Death Has Eight Arms.

0: temple deep in the jungles of Burma, ancient rites are carried out for the goddess Ea, while Gurdjieff, the high priest, walks slowly down the long, winding stairs into the crypt of the temple. Quickly, the man steps out of the shadows to join him. Charles Marin, an American archaeologist. Gurdjieff swings open a heavy bronze door. The two men enter. A huge idol glares down at them. Ea, goddess of wrath, made of gold and jade with diamonds gleaming for her eyes, and her eight arms stretched about her like the claws of a giant crab. Charles Marin gasps at the sight.
1: Oh, you're not afraid, Mr. Marin, a bold American must not be frightened by a lifeless idol.
2: Where's the paper hidden, Gurdjieff?
1: Behind the collar of beads that hang from Gaia's neck. A few steps, and it is yours. A fortune worth millions. Well, Mr. Marin?
2: Now, you're going to get this paper for me, Gurdjieff.
1: The girl?
2: Yes. I've paid you $10,000 to bring me down here. Now, you're going to risk your life getting this paper. But I am a high priest. Gaia would never forgive me. Who can take your chance on that? I'll wind up dead on this floor. The choice is yours.
1: All right.
3: Hear me, Gaia. It is I, Gurdjieff, your high priest. Do not harm me.
2: Hurry up the paper. I have it. Now, let's see. Yes.

0: sake, Cinder, stop playing that thing.
1: Sorry, Sahib.
0: You're not in Burma now. You're in a penthouse apartment in America. Remember that.
1: The Sahib is unhappy. There are dark shadows in his mind.
0: But what are you talking about?
1: Sindar is a good servant. He knows the terror that has followed us from the beginning. The arms of fear reach far.
0: What?
1: Everywhere the Sahib Marin looks, he sees them. Is that my son?
0: Oh. How did you know that?
1: Gaia must have her revenge. She won't spare you unless...
0: Unless what?
1: You must buy an idol and bow down before.
0: Are you crazy?
1: You must give in to her. Ask her forgiveness. Or her eight arms will reach out, crushing you, squeezing the life from
0: you. Stop it!
1: Stop it! Stop! Inside.
0: Oh, Matt. Sindar and I were just...
2: I heard you. What you tried to do, Carl? Let your old servant drive you in pain?
0: No, I...
2: He's shaking all over. Sindar, go back to your quarters and stay there for your call.
0: Yes,
1: inside. Remember what I told you, Sahib. It is the only way.
2: What did he mean by that, George?
0: Nothing. He just... Oh, Madge, I'm so tired.
2: Oh, darling, tell me. Please, what dreadful thing happened in that temple back in Burma?
0: I can't tell you, Madge.
2: You said once you stole something, a piece of paper. What did you do?
0: Don't ask me questions, please.
2: Darling, I only want to help you. You must get rid of these obsessions about an eight-armed goddess.
0: I can't. At night, I can feel her arms about my throat. It's horrible. I've got to do something about this nightmare. I've got to before it drives me crazy. You've lived in Lorient, Mr. Cranston. You know the strange things that can happen out there. That's why I come to you for help. You've got to help me before I go out of my mind.
3: I'll do what I can, Mr. Mann.
0: You're just in this horrible nightmare.
2: Now,
0: I...
2: Mr. Mann.
0: I'm sorry, Miss Mann.
4: You say that you incurred the wrath of this goddess out in Burma?
0: Yes. You see, I'm an archaeologist. Naturally, I was curious to see the idol, so I bribed my way down to the crypt. Against all the sacred laws.
4: I see. Seems a rather slim motive of vengeance, though, even for an idol.
0: But it's true. That's why she's been trying to kill me.
2: You mean that literally, Mr. Mann?
0: Yes, Miss Lane. There have been two attempts on my life. Once I was pushed down a long flight of stairs, pushed by unseen hands.
2: Oh, awesome.
0: Then I was in a smash-up. The wheel of my car seemed to be wrenched in my grip. I only escaped death by just some miracle.
4: When did these accidents begin to occur?
0: Several months ago, soon after I'd moved to this city. Soon after I'd seen... Again.
2: Perhaps you only thought you saw her again, Mr. Mann.
0: No, Miss Lane, she was real. Not the goddess herself, of course. A little statuette, a replica of the idol. It was on sale in a shop window.
2: Oh, I see.
4: Do you think you could find that shop again, Mr. Mann?
0: Yes, I think so. It belongs to the Oriental importer, Caleb Gruner.
4: Gruner?
2: Do you know him, Lamar?
4: Not personally, Margot, but... He's known to be mixed up in some shady deals in the Far East. Police have been interested in his activities for some time.
0: The police?
4: Yes, Mr. Mann.
0: Oh, yes, of course, the police.
4: I have a hunch that more may have happened in Gaia's temple than you're willing to admit, Mr. Mann. Margot, perhaps Caleb Gruner can add to our information. Why don't we pay a visit to his shop and see for ourselves?

0: There you see her, Mr. Cranston. Gail the Inscrutable. Eight-arm deity of life and death.
1: Mm, ugly creature.
2: I noticed you brought the statuette out of the back of your shop to show us.
0: Correct, sir. Gail loves the darkness.
2: Yet one day, not so long ago, you had it out in your window on public display.
0: Did I?
2: By peculiar coincidence, Charles Merrin happened to choose that day to stroll by.
0: Charles,
2: The archaeologist. Useless to pretend you never heard of him, Gunnar.
0: I had no such intentions, sir.
2: Perhaps you could tell us about the trouble he got into at Deer's Temple in Burma.
0: You mean the death of Gurdjieff, the high priest?
1: So that was it.
2: You're interrupting, Mr. Gunnar.
1: Oh,
0: not at all, sir. That terminates my knowledge of the affair. I'm not familiar with the details.
2: That seems strange.
0: Why?
2: Because according to the police who kept a close watch on your movements while you were out of the country, Gunnar, you were in Burma at the time.
0: On a business trip.
2: In fact, you were in the vicinity of Gears Temple.
0: Well, you see...
2: What was that for, Gunnar?
0: An accident, sir. My hand slipped.
3: You're right for me, sir.
0: Oh. What's the matter, Miss Lane?
1: That man in the turban, he sprang up out of nowhere.
0: Babu, my Burmese assistant. He learned the trick of silent movement in the East. But don't be afraid. He's harmless.
2: Doesn't look it with that stiletto in his hands.
0: An antique. He was polishing it up for a customer.
2: Oh? Throat or spine?
3: I do not care for such jokes, Mr. Christ.
2: So, you know my name, Babu. You must have been listening.
3: And I will not stand your insults.
4: I will meet you.
2: Well, Babu, you're going to make me eat my words.
3: I'm sorry, sir.
0: The man's a weak-minded idiot, Mr. Cranston. I hope you will forgive his lapse. I'm off with you, Babu. Take the statue of Gear into the back room.
5: No. Don't touch it.
1: Mr. Merrin.
5: Give me that statue.
2: Why do you want it?
5: Because it's the only way out for me now, Mr. Cranston. Sindar was right.
2: Sindar?
5: My native servant. He warned me I must humble myself before the idol. And now the time has come to take it.
2: Merrin.
5: Don't anyone move. I know how to use this gun.
2: Merrin, listen to me.
5: Too late, Mr. Cranston. I'll only listen to Gear from now on.
0: Merrin!
2: Come on, Margot.
1: Too late. He left the motor running.
2: Don't stop.
1: We're not going to chase him on foot.
2: No, just around the corner.
1: Did you see his eyes in there? They were awful.
2: He's too busy watching Gruner's.
1: What?
2: The hunch that Gruner expected Merrin to come tonight.
1: But how? Who could have told him?
2: What I hope to find out. And I go back to visit him as the shadow.

0: Everything is playing into my hands. Cranston here when Nevin came for the idol. Perfect alibi. Soon, very soon, the paper will be mine.
1: What is her, Gruner?
0: Who's that?
1: Someone who moves even more silently than Babu, your assistant, Gruner. The Shadow.
0: What do you want?
1: What is this paper you're trying to get from Charles Merrin?
0: Well, that is to say...
1: Out with it!
0: It was stolen from the temple of the goddess Gaia.
1: So, that's the crime Merrin has on his conscience. That's why you've been trying to drive him mad, to squeeze his secret out of him.
0: No, Shadow.
1: Don't lie to me. You lured him to your shop months ago to reawaken terrors of fear in his mind?
0: No, it was Sindar, Merrin's servant, who brought him here.
1: What?
0: And Sindar drove him to my shop tonight to steal the idol. It's Sindar who's driving him mad.
1: We'll soon find out about that. Cranston and Miss Lane are on their way to Merrin's apartment now.
0: Take my word for it, Shadow.
1: I'll take your word for nothing, Gruner. But take my word. You're mixed up in this plot. The Shadow will be back.

0: Francis, Miss Lane, thank heaven you've come.
1: What's happened, Mrs. Marin?
0: Ever since you phoned, I've been going out of my mind.
2: Mrs. Marin, I...
0: What is it? Oh, Miss Gilbert. That's how hard they've been locked in that room with that going on.
2: Oh, please, Mr.
0: Clarkson,
2: break down the door before
1: Cinder
0: drives my husband insane.
1: Try, Mrs. Marin.
0: Oh, hurry, please.
1: Portia, do it.
0: Count! Stop that
1: song! The lady doesn't hear you, Mrs. Merrill.
2: Singing, Lamont.
1: It's in a hysterical trance, Margaret. Doesn't know what it is.
2: His eyes. They're horrible. As if we'd seen...
1: It has, darling. Look. Over there.
2: That's your stare. There's something lying there in front of us.
1: Yes, Mr. Miller. It's been crushed to death.

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1: 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And now, back to the shadow. Charles Marin, an archaeologist, is obsessed by the idea that a Burmese goddess is trying to kill him. But when death finally strikes, it is Sindar, Marin's native servant, who dies. A few minutes later now, in Marin's apartment, Cranston is alone, puzzling over the savage murder, when Margot enters the room. How's Mr. Marin, Margot?
2: Not much better, Lamar. His wife's taking care of him in the next room, but he's still unconscious. What has he found out in you and
3: me? Very little. Window was forced. Someone climbed in. It's probably the last thing Sindar knew.
2: But Mr. Marin must have seen it all.
3: What a state he was in, Margot. Hysterical trance.
2: Oh, yes, that's right. But what motive could there have been for killing Sindar?
3: My guess is he was beginning to learn too much about the plot against his master.
2: Bruna.
3: Possibly. Bruna admitted to the shadow he was interested in a piece of paper Marin had stolen from the Gears Temple. Wait a minute, darling.
2: Got an idea?
3: Yes. Let's go out on the terrace again.
2: Right.
3: See something. Look there.
2: What's so interesting about that iron ladder?
3: He's up to the roof.
2: Yes, but you thought the killer went down by the fire escape.
3: Changing my mind. You've been seen from the street below. Anyway, it's worth investigating. Up we go, darling.
2: Ooh, my hands are covered with soot.
3: Good. It'll be thick on the roof. Perfect for footprints.
2: Whatever it is must have gotten away by this time.
3: I'll be hiding. Careful, all
2: right. Oh, it's so strange up here. A prairie of roofs.
3: See what my flashlight shows up.
2: Not tracks.
3: Yes. Toes turned in.
2: It's an animal.
3: I don't know, Margot, but we're going to proceed with caution.
2: Yes. Anyone could be hiding behind these skylights and chimneys.
3: Yes, Margot. Or anything.

0: So our friend Cranston and his girl have gone traipsing over the rooftops of the city, Matt.
1: Yes, Caleb. I made sure they were out of the way before phoning you.
0: And I took a taxi right over. So that gives us time to talk. You did say you wanted to talk, Matt?
1: Yes, I have something to tell you, Caleb. I found where the papers hidden.
0: Good, excellent. How did you manage it?
1: I overheard Charles tell Sindar when they were locked in that room together. I was listening at the door.
0: Clever girl. I always said you had talent. Well, I think a bottle of champagne is called for in celebration.
1: Not right now, Caleb.
0: Better yet, after you've told me.
1: I'm not sure I'm going to tell you.
0: What?
1: I'm not at all satisfied, Caleb, with the money you're offering me.
0: You never complained before?
1: Before, I was carrying the main burden as Charles's wife. And now I'd be carrying the main risk as Charles's widow.
0: I assure you, Madge, you needn't be afraid.
1: Oh, I won't be. For the next 25% out of your share, Caleb.
0: I see. You're changing stakes rather late in the game, aren't you, my dear? But it's apt to be dangerous.
1: You wouldn't dare touch me. I know where the paper's hidden, and you don't.
0: But aren't you forgetting something?
1: What?
0: Charles is still alive. In fact, he's regaining consciousness now. Since he seems in a mood for divulging his secret, I'm sure he'll make a confession to me.
1: No, no, he won't say a word to you about me.
0: Except you won't be here, Madge.
1: What?
0: When Charles wakes up, I'll be all alone.
1: What are you going to do?
0: You'd worked it out so perfectly, Madge. You saw yourself a widow dressed in black. Now someone else will wear black for you.
2: You evil, conniving...

0: Mark, the killer couldn't have gone much farther. This is the last roof in the block.
1: Yes, the shear dropped onto the street. Stay close and let...
0: No, but...
1: Quiet, Dolly.
0: Behind that skylight.
1: Yes, I saw it. All right, there, the game's up. I've got a gun, so don't move or try any tricks.
0: Come out the skylight.
1: Door's open. Come on, darling. Look out, Margo. Something at your feet.
0: A tree!
1: No, easy, Margo. It's nothing but a rope.
0: Rope?
1: Wait a minute. I'll get my flashlight. Look, down the air shaft. You can just see it disappearing below.
0: What happened?
1: Man ripped open the cover, slipped down the air shaft, picked the rope down after.
0: Are you sure it was a man?
1: Positive now, darling. And I know his name. Babu.
0: Bruno's assistant.
1: Yes, that's the man we're after, Margo. Not much doubt where he's gone now.
0: Where?
1: Back to Bruno's shop to change his clothes. There was blood on that rope where he'd slid down it.
0: Blood?
1: Yes, Margo. He was the one who crushed Sindar to death.
2: I can't believe it, Mr. Gruner. I was unconscious, yes, but I wasn't out of my mind. I couldn't have killed my wife.
3: There's her body, Mr. Madden. I found it when I came in.
2: And Sindar, why should I want to kill my own servant?
3: You're not to blame, sir. While you were unconscious, some evil power took over your body.
2: That's a lie. You're behind this, Bruno. You murdered them both. You're trying to blame it on me.
3: Sir, I'd be inclined to say Gail was the one who was responsible.
2: Yeah.
3: She was a long time driving you mad. But now she has succeeded.
2: No.
3: You'll never be rid of her. She'll come back over and over again, taking possession of your body, forcing you to kill as her insane mind directs.
2: No, no, I couldn't stand that.
3: Then there's only one way to make your peace with her. You must give back the stolen paper.
2: Anything.
3: Excellent. It just so happens that I'm leaving for the East myself shortly. So if you give me the map, I'll be able to...
2: You said map. How did you know it was a map?
3: I know a great deal, Mr. Madden.
2: I see.
3: You'll accept my help? You'll yield the map?
2: All right, Gruner. I will. It's locked in my office at the museum. Come on. I'll take you there.

0: afraid we're too late, Margo.
1: Shop's empty.
2: At least there's no doubt now what part Bruner had in this after those letters we found from Mrs. Marin.
1: Yes. Two of them were working together to pry out the secret of that paper from Marin.
2: What about Babu?
1: My hunch is he found out the hiding place before either of them. Probably from Marin himself when he went to kill Sindar.
2: Now he's changed his clothes and gone treasure hunting.
1: About the size of it. This envelope on the floor. Marin's personal station.
2: Blood on it, too. Babu must have brought it back to Marin's apartment.
1: Yes. Charles R. Marin, Archaeological Museum. Yes. Yes?
2: I don't understand.
1: Hiding place of the paper. Babu brought this envelope with him because he was afraid those words might be too hard to remember. In a hurry, he dropped it.
2: And he's gone there now.
1: Yes. Marin and Bruner after him, I imagine. Margo, I want you to go immediately for Commissioner Weston and the police.
2: And you?
1: Marin brought me into this case to save his reason. Now it's up to the Shadow to save his life.

0: how much further through this museum, Mr. Merton?
1: Almost there now, Bruner.
0: I hope so. With this dim light, these fossils and bones are most disturbing.
1: Now, this is my office. Door's open.
0: Broken open.
1: What's happened? Everything torn up.
0: That steel filing cabinet. You said that's where you had the paper?
1: But it's been wrenched open. The map's gone.
2: It is in good hands, Mr. Marlon. Yes, Mr. Bruner, I got here first. Gaia's secret is mine now. A map to the richest oil field in Burma.
1: Give that back to me.
2: That will keep you quiet, Mr. Marlon. Another trance. You can sleep out on the floor. No, Mr. Bruner, for you.
0: Wait, Babu. I've never harmed you.
2: You have insulted me, cursed me, treated me like a slave. I stood at all only because I knew you could lead me to the map.
0: Babu!
2: Now it would be a pleasure to kill you as I killed Cinder.
0: I have a gun.
2: I have the strength of a bull.
0: You see?
2: I'm coming, Bruner. You coming?
0: Babu, spare me. I promise you, Babu.
2: Bruner, you are... Something is holding me.
3: The shadow, Babu.
0: Save me, Shadow. Hold him.
3: Only if you answer my questions, Bruner. You killed the high priest, Gunji, back in Gear's temple, didn't you?
0: No, I...
3: The truth, Bruner. I'll let loose Babu to tear you limb from limb.
0: Yes, Shadow. But it was a mistake. I had planned with Gurdjieff to kill Charles Merrin. I was behind the idol manipulating the arms. But when Merrin forced Gurdjieff to get the paper, the wrong man died. And the map got away from me.
3: And since then you've been after it. And now you've reached the end of the trail.
0: The map, Shadow. I'll make a deal with you.
3: The map goes back to the government of Burma from which Gurdjieff stole it originally. He paid for his guilt by an accident. But for you and Babu, the long arm of the law will prove more terrible than the long arms of Gear.

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1: Thank you, Andre Baruch, and good evening, friends. Here's an important tip on economical home heating that will save you time, trouble, and fuel. If you tend your furnace fire the right way, you'll find that your fire will burn more slowly and evenly, and that you'll get more heat from the fuel you burn. When you add coal, do it like this. 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Then, with a shovel or a small hole, pull the live coal from the back of the firepot up toward the feed door, forming a sloping hollow that leads toward the back. Into this hollow, put your fresh coal. Leave a few glowing coals just inside the fire door to consume gas. The way to conserve coal is not by skimping. Keep a deep fire at all times. I thank you.

0: 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The characters, names, places, and plot are fictitious. Any similarity to persons living or dead is purely coincidental. Again next week, the shadow will demonstrate that
1: the weed of crime bears bitter fruit. Crime does not pay. The shadow knows.
0: Next week, same time, same station, your friendly blue coal dealer brings you another strange and thrilling adventure, the Shadow's daring battle against the forces of evil. 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

0: am the Whistler, and I know many things, for I walk by night. I know many strange tales hidden in the hearts of men and women who have stepped into the shadows. Yes, I know the nameless terrors of which they dare not speak.
1: And now the Whistler's strange story, Smart Girl.
0: She looked beautiful standing there by the window. Part of it was because she knew how to look beautiful, and more important, when to look beautiful. For the tired businessman, Ruth Walker was like a tonic, a refreshing vision of loveliness. And at this particular late hour, Charles Harrison was particularly tired, particularly susceptible. He smiled over at her, just as he had on many occasions before, and Ruth smiled back, just right. The relationship of employer and secretary always changed in that moment. Here at her apartment, Charles' mind left the pressing urgencies and business back at the Club Formosa, left the gaming tables, the crowd, and everything but Ruth.
2: Here's your drink, Charles.
3: Ah, thanks, Ruth. I love being here with you. You're wonderful.
2: You know, if you keep saying that, you might convince me. Then I'd be unbearable, darling.
3: Oh, no, not you.
2: Charles.
3: Uh-huh.
2: You know what day this is?
3: Should I?
2: No, men never do. Women shouldn't expect them to. How's your drink?
3: Perfect. All right, Ruth. What day is it?
2: A year ago today, I walked into the Club Formosa, asked for a job. There wasn't one open
3: until I walked in, saw,
2: and then there was.
3: A year. Right to the day?
2: Right to the day, Charles.
3: Yes. Salute.
2: Charles.
3: Yes?
2: It's been wonderful. Only one thing missing. For me, anyway.
3: Oh?
2: Not having you always, darling. 24 hours of the day, 365...
3: Ruth, I thought we agreed long ago not to discuss that.
2: I'm sorry, it's just...
3: Let's not spoil anything, Ruth. There's no chains holding either of us.
2: Only that I love you.
3: All right. But you know I can't do anything about that. It's been agreed that if you should meet someone, some young man...
2: I don't want to ever.
3: It still doesn't alter the simple fact that I'm married. That half of the Club Formosa belongs to my wife. If you want to go on status quo... We go on. If not, Ruth...
2: I'm sorry, Charles. Of course, I shouldn't have said anything.
3: I wish you hadn't, Ruth. I really do.
0: Well, Ruth, even after a year, it's moving too fast, isn't it? Charles is still cautious, on guard. You're not even sure that you haven't spoiled your original plan. You're still wondering about it after Charles is gone when...
2: Fred, you shouldn't have come here like this.
4: Easy, baby. I saw Charlie boy leave. Close the door. I want to have a talk with you.
2: It's late.
4: No. It's early. Early in the morning. Just relax. Comfortable chair. Only Charlie boy's been sitting in it too long.
2: What do you mean by that?
4: When do we go to work on him? What's holding things up? I'm getting sick and tired of waiting around.
2: You're always in a rush.
4: Yeah, and you're always taking too much time. Look, you got enough on the guy. When do I drop around and threaten to tell his wife?
2: I'll tell you when.
4: You told me that 6 months ago. Say, you wouldn't have something else on your mind, would you?
2: Like what?
4: Like deciding you'd make a better deal for yourself by marrying Charlie boy and cutting me out of the deal?
2: That's ridiculous.
4: I don't think so. You had plenty of time to work on it. Well, I'm warning you, sweetheart, don't try it. I could really jam things up for you. Tell Charlie boy a lot about little Ruthie.
2: Fred, you don't really think that I double-crossed...
4: Just see that you don't. I'm not stepping out. Not now. I need dough and I need it quick. You don't move pretty soon, Charlie's going to learn a lot.
2: All right. But you'll have to wait until I figure the best way to handle it. I'm as anxious for some real money as you are.
4: Then make it snappy, or I'll have a little talk with Harrison. Now, how about a drink, huh?
2: Sure, Fred. Sure.
0: You leave Fred. Go into the kitchen for some ice. It's more of an excuse than anything else, isn't it, Ruth? Because Fred came so close to the truth in thinking you might try to take the easier way with Charles. Marriage. The way to get everything you wanted. Fred is going to be difficult to manage from now on, isn't he? He could ruin everything between you and Charles. Somehow you've got to stall him. Get some money for him. The sooner, the better. And suddenly a thought occurs to you. The more you think about it, the more certain you are that it's an excellent idea. You hurry back into the living room.
2: Here's your drink.
4: Thanks, honey.
2: Fred.
4: Yeah?
2: I've been thinking. You want money and I want money.
4: Mm-hmm.
2: I know how we can get plenty in a week.
4: I keep talking.
2: I don't like the blackmail idea. Charles might not go for it either. It's too dangerous for both of us.
4: You, got a better idea?
2: Much better. A holdup.
4: Oh, you're nuts. Besides, I'm not interested in chicken feed.
2: Does 20,000 sound like chicken feed?
4: 20,000?
2: Mm-hmm. Listen, Fred, I'm the only one who knows this. Every Friday night, Charles brings the proceeds of the club home with him. It's usually around $20,000. He banks it on Saturday morning.
4: What are you trying to pull? Do you expect me to believe he's that big a chump?
2: He's not as big a chump as you think. You see, he figures everybody would think the same way you do. Nobody would ever get the idea he'd be carrying all that money around with him when there's a perfectly good safe at the club.
4: Yeah, he's not so dumb as that. Well, tell me more, baby.
2: When he gets home, he always drives his car into the garage under the apartment house. It's usually after 1 in the morning.
4: Uh-huh.
2: The garage attendant's gone by then.
4: Look, how about sweetening my drink up, huh?
2: All right.
4: Hey, honey, you got any cigarettes?
2: In the desk drawer. Help yourself.
4: Oh, thanks. Does he always carry as much as you said?
2: Mm-hmm. More or less.
4: Yeah, I like that. I like that fine.
2: Here you are, Fred.
4: Ah, thanks. Ah, that's better.
2: Well, what do you say?
4: Well, it's dangerous, Ruth, but it's worth a try. How about next Friday night, huh?
2: Next Friday night's perfect. The sooner the better.
4: We split 50-50?
2: 50-50. But no rough stuff. He doesn't carry a gun.
4: Don't worry. I'll handle him. Just leave everything to little old Freddy.
0: It's a perfect setup, isn't it, Ruth? And you're confident everything will work out just as you have it planned. That confidence stays with you until the following Friday. Then as evening comes and the hour for the holdup draws near, you're calm, not the least bit nervous. Fred knows exactly what he's to do, and so do you, don't you, Ruth? A few minutes before midnight, you leave the club and hurry to the corner drugstore.
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2: I can't give you my name, and there's no use trying to trace this because it's a public phone.
5: What's on your mind, lady?
2: A robbery. It's going to happen tonight, in a few hours. Someone is going to try to hold up Charles Harrison in his garage at the Parkview Apartments.

0: few weeks ago when we announced that we'd send a $20 Signal gasoline book as a token of our appreciation for every limerick read on the Whistler, we expected to use only one on each program. But some of you Whistler fans have been thinking up such good limericks that we felt you'd all get a kick out of hearing them. So tonight, Signal has asked me to skip the regular commercial and instead read two limericks. The first $20 Signal gasoline book is being sent to Mrs. Mary Cutts of Portland, Oregon, for this limerick. A skeptical fellow named Star tried out every gas in his car. On business or pleasure, his mileage he'd measure and found Signal better by far.
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0: Tonight's second $20 Signal gasoline book goes to Eldon L. Collins of Santa Barbara, California, for this limerick. Said a thrifty young driver named Martin, I buy Signal gas in a carton. It doesn't take much, for its mileage is such that a savings account I am starting.
1: Signal, Signal, Signal gasoline. Your car will go far with no further gasoline.
0: Well, that's all we have time for tonight, friends. But our thanks to all of you who sent in limericks. 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

0: You know it's a perfect setup, don't you, Ruth? Your frame against Fred. It's only a matter of hours now, and you're certain that he'll be caught by the police when he attempts to rob Charles Harrison. Then you'll be out of your way for a long time, years. You can have all the time you need to win Charles over, make him see things your way. When you reach your apartment after leaving the club, you pace the floor, tense, nervous. And then shortly before 2 a.m, you have a visitor.
1: Fred!
2: What's the matter, baby? You're looking at me like you didn't expect me back.
1: Oh, no. It's just...
2: Never mind that. Just get me a drink, a straight one. I need it bad.
1: Fred, what is it? Something go wrong?
2: Yeah, everything. And I didn't get the dough.
1: What happened?
2: Harrison got rough. He's a big guy and not easy. Well, he's dead.
1: Dead? I told you...
2: Skip it. Who told him? That's what's bothering me.
1: I don't know what you mean.
2: He acted like he knew, that's all. Like he'd been tipped. He had a gun on him.
1: But I don't see how...
2: All right, so you don't see how. It's good enough for now.
1: Fred, no one saw you. You got away from the apartment.
2: It didn't happen at the apartment. I changed my mind. I was hiding in back of Harrison's car when he drove away from the club. Look, are you going to get me that drink?
1: All right, Fred.
0: As you leave to get his drink, you begin to add it up in your mind. The police must have tipped off Charles, instructed him to drive into the garage as usual, not to take the money, but to carry a gun. You hope that Fred doesn't read the fear in your eyes as you return from the kitchen. You find him standing by your desk, looking at your tiny pearl-handled revolver. There's a strange look on his face.
1: What's the matter, Fred?
2: Matter? Nothing. I was just looking at this gun of yours, baby.
1: Why?
2: Charles pulled a gun on me tonight. Looked a lot like this one. Noticed it in this desk drawer the other night when I got those cigarettes. I was just checking to make sure it was still there.
1: You didn't think that?
2: Yeah, that's what I was thinking. It's a good thing for you I was wrong. Just forget it.
1: Forget it? The way you handled it, there's a murder charge now.
2: We missed this time, that's all. Hey, wait a minute. That's coming this way.
1: Get your nerves. You're imagining things.
2: No, I'm not. I'm going to get out of here. But I'll be back.
1: If I were you, Fred, I'd get out of town. Fast.
2: Yeah? Well, maybe you're right, Ruth. We'll see.
0: The moment he's gone, you rush to the window. Look down into the street. See a police car pull up in front of your apartment house. But it's just routine, isn't it? And you've got to face them. React the way they expect you to. You wait. Finally, the dreaded moment arrives.
3: Miss Walker?
1: Yes?
3: Lieutenant Lewis, homicide. May I come in?
1: Yes, of course.
3: Sorry to disturb you at this hour, Miss Walker, but...
1: What's wrong, Lieutenant?
3: Afraid I have some bad news for you. It's about your boss.
1: Mr. Harrison?
3: Yes. There was an attempted holdup. He was killed.
1: Oh,
3: here. Let us sit down, Miss Walker.
0: You sink down into the chair and cover your face with your hands. You play your part well. The grief-stricken secretary, shocked by the news of the tragedy. You answer every question in a straightforward manner. Finally, the officer is finished, satisfied that you're in the...
3: Well, I guess that's all for now, Miss Walker. I may drop around again in a day or so. Depends on how we make out. Just routine, you understand.
1: Yes, of course. Good night, Lieutenant.
0: It's over, isn't it, Ruth? And you breathe a sigh of relief as the police lieutenant leaves. He doesn't suspect a thing, does he? As the days go by, it seems evident that the police have no clues to the identity of the killer of Charles Harrison, much less to your part in the crime. So you go on working at the club. You hear nothing from Fred and decide he must have played it safe and left town. This is more than you'd hoped for. Someone else takes Harrison's place. And in the weeks that follow, you become very well acquainted with your new boss, young, good-looking Bob Faraday, Charles Harrison's brother-in-law.
4: Ruth.
1: Oh, yes, Mr. Faraday.
4: Look, you want to go over these bills for me? I can't make much sense out of them.
1: Of course.
4: I'm afraid Sis made a bad mistake turning this place over to me.
1: Nonsense. Mrs. Harrison knows what she's doing. You'll get on to it.
4: I don't know. Thank heavens you're around. This just isn't my line.
1: What is Mr. Faraday?
4: Horses. Oh, now, don't tell me you never heard of Faraday Farms.
1: Of course, but I didn't know that you...
4: Boy genius. I tell you a secret. I have the best trainers in the business.
1: Is that so? Seems to me I had a rather sad experience with a horse of yours named Melanie D. at Santa Anita not long ago.
4: The track wasn't right. Except the alibi.
1: Sure.
4: Well, she's running at Del Mar now, and if you'll take a tip...
1: Thanks.
4: No, really, she's ready. If you could just see her. Wait a minute, I'll prove it to you. How about going down tomorrow? Watch her work out.
1: I'd love to.
4: Fine, I'll pick up at 4.
1: In the morning?
4: Sure.
1: Now, really, you seem to forget I'm just a poor working girl, and I don't get home till 1 in the morning.
4: Well, tonight I promised to have you home by 10.
1: Oh?
4: Well, didn't I tell you? You're getting the night off. Have dinner with me. And we're going to a decent restaurant. Get some good food for a change.
1: Traitor.
4: How about it, Ruth?
1: All right.
0: You're rather pleased with the way things have turned out, aren't you, Ruth? Losing Charles, the opportunity of marrying a wealthy man, was a shock to you. But now there's Bob Faraday, your new boss. Certainly as wealthy as Charles Harrison. Younger, single, and handsome. Yes, you're attracted to Bob, aren't you? And it's quite evident he's very interested in you. In the next few weeks, you spend more and more time together. The track, moonlit rides on his boat, dinners at quiet, out-of-the-way places, and you find yourself becoming quite fond of him. Charles' death is almost forgotten now, and so is Fred Markle. By now, you're certain he took your advice, left town, and you'll never hear from him again. Yes, each date with Bob drives the memory of Fred Markle farther away.
5: It's our fifth winner.
1: We can't miss, darling. I just feel lucky.
5: All right, let's see you pick the next race, then. If you start easy.
6: Hey, Mr. Faraday.
5: Yeah.
6: One of your boys asked me to give you the message you wanted at the stable.
5: Oh, all right. Excuse me, darling. I'll be right back.
1: Meet you at the bar. How's that?
5: Fine.
2: This seat taken, miss?
1: Why, yes, it's...

0: Figure it out for yourself. You turn me in and you lose everything. On the other hand, you play ball with Freddie and you stand to become Mrs. Bob Faraday.
1: That's what you want, isn't it? So you can blackmail me for the rest of my life.
0: It's better than working for a living. Suppose I drop around your apartment tomorrow night, say around 11. You'll have the dough. Well, I'll be waiting. And here comes Bobby Boy on the inside.
1: All right, I'll try, but please go now, Fred.
0: Right. I'll see you around 11 tomorrow night.
2: Oh, there you are, Ruth.
1: Oh, well, that didn't take long, darling.
2: No, it's nothing important, really. One of my trainers, Sam Perry, got a little excited over the way Fairhead Boy was acting up. Nothing wrong with him at all, but
3: thinking
2: about
3: Fred,
2: like an old woman when
3: you're trapped, aren't you? You haven't the courage to go to the police, and Fred knows it. He'll keep coming back again and again for more money. And you're certain that Bob Faraday will find out sooner or later. You don't want that to happen, do you? Bob means everything to you. And you're going to hold on to him at all costs. Now you've got to think, Ruth. Find some way to get rid of Fred.
2: I'll tell you, see, Dave's usually pretty good with his tips. This one looks mighty good. I've got just the answer, Ruth. Homicide.
1: What?
2: Homicide. The horse we're going to bet on in the next race.
1: Homicide?
2: It's a sure thing, darling. You can't miss.
3: That's it, isn't it, Ruth? Homicide. You're certain it's the answer to everything. The one way you can get rid of Fred Markle for good. You know he's the only link between you and the murder of Charles Harrison. The only threat to your future happiness with Bob. The next night, back at the club, you plead a headache. Leave early. Hurry back to your apartment. And then a few minutes after 11...
0: Ah, smart girl. You're home.
1: Come in.
0: Thank you.
1: You came up the back way?
0: Haven't I always? Don't worry, honey. I wouldn't want to make Bobby Boy jealous. You know me. I wouldn't want to ruin things between you. As long as you play ball.
1: That's very kind of you, Fred.
0: Got the dough?
1: Yes. 5,000, wasn't it? It's over here in the drawer.
0: Ah, that's the way I like to do business. No fuss, no... What's the idea? That gun's liable to go off.
1: It will, Fred.
0: And what are you doing?
1: Just calling the switchboard downstairs. The clerk's testimony will come in handy.
0: And now, wait a minute. What's going on?
4: Dad?
1: Get me the police, quickly.
0: Look, give me that.
1: No, stay away from me. Stay away!
4: Miss Walker. Miss Walker.
1: Yes.
4: Miss Walker, what's happened?
1: A man forced his way into my apartment. I shot him. I think he's dead.
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3: It was easy, wasn't it, Ruth? Everything went exactly as you planned. Your timing was perfect. Phoning the desk clerk at just the right moment. He overheard the brief struggle in your apartment. Your frantic plea for the police and then the shots. Now Fred Markle is dead. And with a desk clerk's word to back you up, even Police Lieutenant Lewis believes you killed Fred in self-defense. You're certain, too, that the last link between you and the murder of Charles Harrison and the threat to your

0: future happiness as Mrs. Bob Faraday has been eliminated. Late the following morning, you're having coffee in your apartment when...
1: What? Lieutenant.
2: Morning, Miss Walker. May I come in?
1: Yes, of course.
2: I brought your gun back.
1: My gun? I didn't even know you'd taken it.
2: Whenever there's a fatal shooting, we always take the gun to ballistics. Routine, you know.
1: I do have a permit for it, Lieutenant.
2: Yes, I know. We checked that. You keep it in your possession at all times?
1: When I don't have it with me, I keep it in the desk drawer there. What's this all about, Lieutenant?
2: Miss Walker, you're going to have to come down to headquarters with me. Now.
1: What for?
2: Murder.
1: Murder? But you said last night, you said it was self-defense.
2: I'm not talking about last night. I'm talking about the murder of Charles Harrison and that attempted holdup a few weeks ago.
1: Charles Harrison? But I wasn't anywhere near there. How could you possibly...
2: The gun you used on Fred Markle last night, your gun, Miss Walker, is the same gun that killed Charles Harrison.
1: My gun killed Charles Harrison?
2: That's right. Ballistics prove it beyond a doubt.
1: But it couldn't have been... Unless... Fred. As he took it. The night he got the cigarettes from the drawer.
2: What's that?
1: Nothing, Lieutenant. Nothing at all.

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So, of course, they must be your own composition. Featured in tonight's story were Mary Lansing, William Conrad, and Ira Grossell. The Whistler was produced by George W. Allen, directed by Sterling Tracy, with story by David H. Ross, music by Wilbur Hatch, and was transmitted to our troops overseas by the Armed Forces Radio Service. The Whistler is entirely fictional, and all characters portrayed on The Whistler are also fictional. Any similarity of names or resemblance to persons, living or dead, is purely coincidental. Remember, at this same time next Sunday, another strange tale by The Whistler.

0: be a problem for anyone, even doctors. And when constipation occurs, it's interesting to see just what doctors consider important about a laxative they might use or recommend. 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
5: The road to crime ends in a trap that justice sets. Crime does not pay.

Avenger, sworn enemy of evil, is actually Jim Brandon, a famous biochemist. Through his numerous scientific experiments, Brandon has perfected two inventions to aid him in his crusade against crime as the Avenger. The telepathic indicator by which he is able to pick up thought flashes, and the secret diffusion capsule, which cloaks him in the black light of invisibility. Brandon's assistant, the beautiful Fern Collier, is the only one who shares his secrets and knows that he is the man the underworld fears as the Avenger. And now, the Avenger and the Coins of Death.

0: Madam Janina?
1: Yes? Come into tent, out of range.
0: Oh, thank you.
1: You come to Janina, the queen of the gypsies, to have your future foretold. Is that not so?
0: Yes. My name is Caspar Hobson. A friend of mine recommended you.
1: Sit there, across the table, in the lamplight. I would see your face.
0: Oh, yes, of course.
1: Now, cross this old gypsy's palm with silver, and she will call upon the spirits of all Romany to reveal your future to Janina.
0: Silver, yes. I have a coin for you here. A rare old silver coin. Here, take it.
1: No! No! I curse upon you! Dodger!
0: What is it? What's the matter?
1: This silver is accursed. You are doomed.
0: What are you talking about?
1: A curse upon you. Gajo, go away. Go away. You have no future.
0: Listen here, I have a right to know what you're raving about.
1: Go away, Gajo. Get out. Baldo, Baldo. Come quick. Drive this cursed one from the gypsy camp.
0: All right, I'll go. But this sort of thing is outrageous. You'll be reported to the police.
1: Go, Gajo, go. The mark of death is upon you. You have no future. Out of my sight, Gajo. Go, go. You have no future.

0: climb in the car, quick, Casper. You're dripping wet.
1: Yes, thanks, Tom. Let's get out of here.
0: Casper, you're shaking like a leaf. What's the matter?
1: Start driving. I'll tell you.
0: Well, what is it?
1: Well, that old hag of a gypsy woman. She drove me out.
0: You mean she wouldn't tell your fortune?
1: That's right, Tom. She shrieked at me like a mad woman. Told me I have no future.
0: Oh, that's nothing to get so upset about, Casper. Probably her stock way of getting rid of customers after she gets her money.
1: Yeah, that's what I would have thought, too. Except she didn't take my money.
0: She didn't take your money?
1: No, she threw it away from her as though it had a plague on it. Then she started shouting that I had no future.
0: Oh, don't take it so seriously, Casper. All this fortune-telling is a bunk anyway. I'm surprised you ever bothered driving out here over this muddy country road in this weather.
1: Oh, business worries can drive a man to any extreme, Tom, and I am worried.
0: Now, look, Casper, you're on the very threshold of $1 million. That C3M you've invented will revolutionize the whole industry.
1: That's just the trouble. It'll drive hundreds of established companies out of business and make a legion of enemies for me. Be careful, Tom. Tom, you almost went off the road there. That cliff drops sheer all along here.
0: Yeah, it's raining so hard I can hardly see. This muddy road's as slippery as glass.
1: Well, take it easy. My nerves are bad enough as it is.
0: Ah, good dinner will fix you up, Casper. We're coming to the summit of the hill now. It won't be so bad from there on in.
1: Yeah. Gee, look at that rain.
0: Yeah.
2: Hey, Tom, we've got a flat. Steady the car.
3: I can't. We're skidding. The brakes won't hold.
2: We're going over the cliff. Jump, Tom.

0: burn. I picked up that wild music on the telepathic indicator again.
1: Where do you suppose it's coming from, Jim?
0: I'm not sure, Fern, but it sounds like gypsy music. Could be coming from that gypsy camp several miles out of town. Fern, quick, turn up the volume a little.
1: Yes, Jim. What happened, Jim?
0: Suddenly, right in the midst of the music, there was a crashing sound, and then complete silence.
1: Maybe the storm cut off the reception.
0: Well, that's not very likely, Fern. Telepathic messages aren't usually affected by elemental disturbances. When the indicator suddenly loses contact with a strong impression like that, it usually means that the thought itself has been terminated by violence.
1: Oh, stay with it, Jim. Looks like this may be something important. Were you able to pick up anything more, Jim?
0: No, not a thing, Fern.
1: That must be Inspector White, Jim. Remember, we invited him to dinner.
0: Oh, yes. Turn off the indicator, Fern.
1: Yeah.
0: I'll let the inspector in.
1: Right, Jim. Just when I finish up all the reports on one case, something else turns up.
2: Evening, Fern.
1: Oh, hello, Inspector. We'll be ready to go as soon as I filed his reports. Is it still raining?
2: Well, it's beginning to let up a little now. Some storm, though.
0: Anything new at headquarters, Inspector?
2: Not a thing, Jim. Had a nice, quiet, routine day for a change.
0: Now, I'll get it, Fern. Hello? Oh, yes. Yes, the inspector just came in. Just a minute, please. It's for you, Inspector.
2: Oh, what's up now? Hello? Inspector White speaking. What? Holy smoke, it would have to happen way out there. Okay, yeah, I'll go right away.
0: What's the trouble, Inspector?
2: A car went over the cliff out near Marsden. An accident. But I've got to get out there and make a report.
1: Well, we'll go with you, Inspector. We can have dinner when we get back.
0: Yes, this may be the very thing I picked up on the indicator a while ago.
2: Now listen, Jim, you can come along if you want to. But don't try any of your hunches. This is an accident.

0: Jim, isn't this the road we took to the scene of the accident last night?
1: That's right, Fern.
0: Well, why are we coming out here again? Jim, you're holding back on me. What are you up to?
1: Well, I did a little checking when I got home last night, Fern, and discovered that this Hobson accident was the second to occur at that same spot within a few months.
0: Oh, in other words, you're suspicious?
1: Yes.
0: But this is a very dangerous piece of road, Jim, and in wet weather, I can easily see how a car might skid over the side.
1: Yes, but what was that car doing out here last night? This is really a private road, and no one in his right mind would drive over it in a storm if there were any other way of reaching his destination.
0: Well, this is all farmland around here.
1: Here's the spot where the car went over the cliff. I want to take a look around. Come on, Fern.
0: What are you looking for, Jim?
1: The tires on that car were badly ripped. I wonder if that happened before the car went over or when it crashed.
0: Well, let's see if we can find anything.
1: The rain seems to have done a good job of covering up all traces of the skidding.
0: The mud's too deep to do much walking around here.
1: Yeah. They might as well drive on, Fern. There's not a trace of a clue here.

0: Jim. There's a fork in the road just ahead.
1: Yeah, and there's a mailbox there, too. I want to see the name on it.
0: Oh, I think you're making a mountain out of a molehill, Jim. This is just an old country road. Can you make out the name on the box?
1: Yeah, it's, Philip Peters.
0: Now what? Do we drive up that road and call on Farmer Philip Peters?
1: No, no, we don't. First, we'll investigate the other fork in the road.
0: Well, nothing's invigorating as a morning drive in the country, I always say. Only when I think of all the work I have to do on those laboratory reports, I can't enjoy it as I should.
1: Look, Fern, over there.
0: Oh, it's a gypsy camp.
1: I thought they were located somewhere in this section.
0: Now this motor trip is beginning to make a little sense.
1: Listen. Can you hear music?
0: Oh, yes. It's nice, isn't it?
1: Nice. Fern, that's the same music I picked up on the telepathic indicator just before the crash last night.
0: Oh, gosh, Jim, do you suppose all this adds up to something?
1: I think so, Fern. Come on.
0: Jim, do you think it's a good idea to go barging in on these gypsies?
1: Well, we'll soon find out.
0: Look, Jim.
1: Yeah?
0: There's an old gypsy woman standing in front of that first tent. She's giving us a dirty look.
1: Let's see if she'll give us any information.
2: Stop! Bando! Stop music! Stop music, I say! Make circle, gypsies. Make wrong circle.
0: Oh, Jim, I don't like this. Those gypsies look menacing.
2: What you strangers want from gypsies?
1: A little information.
2: Oh. Oh, you want fortune told. Across all Yanina's palm with silver, and she will call upon the spirits of all Romany.
1: No, you don't understand. It's not about myself I wish to ask.
2: What then? What you want?
1: I'm making inquiries about the accident that occurred near here last night.
2: Gypsies don't know anything.
1: Did two men come here last night about 7 o'clock?
2: You're from police?
1: Yes, I'm connected with the police. So you'd better tell me what you know.
2: Men are shung a malay. Men are shung a malay.
0: What's he saying, Jim?
1: I don't know. Answer in English. What did you say?
2: Gypsies know nothing. Go away. Let gypsies alone.
1: Not until you answer my question. Were there two men here last night?
2: Yes. One man come, the other wait in car.
1: What did the man want?
2: He want gypsy to tell him future.
1: Yes, and what did you tell him?
2: What can I tell him? He is cursed. He has no future.
1: How did you know that? You didn't read that in his palm.
2: I will say nothing more.
1: Then I think you better come with us. Maybe the police can make your talk down at headquarters.
2: No. I'm a young gentleman.
1: Speak in English.
2: The accursed must die. You cannot blame gypsies.
1: Maybe not, but you know more than you're telling.
0: Oh, Jim, I think we'd better get out of here.
2: Go away, Gato. Go away.
1: Things will go better with you if you'll come along with us quietly.
2: No. I will not go. You, Gato, always try to make trouble for gypsies.
0: Oh, Jim, come on. Those men have clubs and they're closing in on us.
2: Go away. Gato.

0: now back to the Avenger and the Coins of Death.
1: Jim, this case is beginning to look sinister.
2: Don't you worry your pretty head, Fern. Things are beginning to shape up fairly well now.
1: Jim, just how much stock do you put in the weird story that old gypsy woman told them down at headquarters?
2: Well, that's hard to say, Fern. Yanina was wild with anger because we sent Inspector Whiteman out there to bring her in. She might have told a few lies just to get even. That's why I'm going to investigate everything she said.
1: Well, she claimed that Philip Peters, who owns the land where the gypsy camp is located, gave them permission to stay there as long as they wished it, didn't she?
2: Yes, and now that either means that Mr. Peters is a very generous man, or that he had some reason for wanting the gypsies to stay there.
1: Oh, I don't trust those gypsies, Jim. All the facts in the case seem to hinge around them.
2: Yes, Yanina admits that Richfield, the first victim, came to her camp the night he went over the cliff 3 months ago. She told him he had no future, and no one ever saw him alive again. Then she told Hobson the same thing, and he went over the cliff.
1: Well, we can be sure she's holding something back, Jim. She absolutely refused to reveal why she told those two men they had no future.
2: Yes, she conveniently claimed that the spirits of her tribe would curse her if she revealed her reason for predicting their deaths.
1: Oh, a neat method of holding back vital information, I'd say.
2: Well, we'll soon find out. Right now, I'm off to have a talk with Philip Peters.
1: Do I come too, Jim?
2: No, Fern. I'm going out to the Peters farm as the Avenger.

0: What's that? Who's in this barn?
1: It's the Avenger, Peters.
0: The Avenger? Where are you? I can't see you.
1: No, but you can hear me, Peters.
0: Well, what do you want? I haven't done anything. I thought the Avenger only fought criminals. I haven't committed any crime.
1: Are you quite sure of that, Peters? There's evidence against you.
0: Well, you can't frighten me, Avenger. I'm an honest farmer, and my conscience is clear.
1: Then you shouldn't mind answering some questions, if they'll help solve a murder.
0: Well, what are you getting at?
1: Just this. Why did you give that tribe of gypsies permission to live rent-free on your land?
0: Well, I didn't.
1: What do you mean, Peters? If you didn't want them to stay, you could have driven them off. This is your land, isn't it?
0: Yes, that is, in a way.
1: Start making sense, Peters. Or I'm not going to believe you're as innocent as you claim to be.
0: Well, all right. I was warned never to tell this. But I didn't count on getting mixed up in anything crooked.
1: Do you own the land, or don't you?
0: Oh, no, I don't own it. The property's in my name, and I run this farm. But somebody else really owns the place.
1: Who owns it, Peters?
0: Well, Dr. Milet, who lives at Seven Willows. He's the owner. But he doesn't want anybody to know it. He said I could live here rent-free as long as I pretended the place was mine.
1: Was it Dr. Milet's idea to let the gypsies stay here?
0: Yes, that was part of the bargain. I was to let the gypsies camp here until he told me to drive them off. They've been here for almost a year now.
1: I don't think they'll want to stay much longer, Peters.
0: Well, I'll be out on my ear now, too.
1: Say nothing of this, and you'll be protected. You evaded justice, Peters. But remember, you must say nothing of this encounter with the Avenger.

0: Seven Willows just ahead. I think this must be the lane Jim meant for me to meet him. Oh, I thought he'd be here waiting. I hope nothing's happened. Oh, there he is. Jim, over here.
1: Hello, Fern. You're punctual to the minute.
0: Well, get in the car, Jim, and tell me what's been happening. What in the world were you doing up at Seven Willows? I thought you were going to see Peters.
1: I went to Peters first and then came here to get a line on Dr. Milet.
0: Dr. Milet? Who's he?
1: He's a mind analyst who specializes in silent thought as a nerve treatment for wealthy clients.
0: Well, how does he fit into the picture? Did you question him?
1: No, I went into Seven Willows merely to observe and listen. No one saw me.
0: Did you find out anything, Jim?
1: Plenty, I think. Dr. Milet was interviewing a young lady by the name of Helen Dresden. When she asked him for advice about her future, he suggested that she visit the gypsies.
0: Ah, this is beginning to add up to something at last.
1: Yeah, we'll have to work fast, Burns. It's starting to rain.
0: Well, what do we do, Jim?
1: First, we'll intercept Miss Dresden as she drives past here. I'll block the road with our car and she'll have to stop. Mm-hmm. There. We better get out of the car, Burns.
0: All right.
1: Oh, here she comes now.
2: What's the matter? Is your car stalled?
1: No, we want to speak to you for a moment.
2: What is this? Listen, if you...
0: Oh, please don't be frightened, Miss Dresden. This is Jim Brandon of the police department.
2: Oh, well, what do you want?
1: Miss Dresden, I have reason to believe your life is in danger.
2: Well, that's a perfectly silly idea.
0: Oh, no, it isn't, Miss Dresden. Several deaths have already occurred, and Mr. Brandon thinks you are the next online.
1: You're headed for the gypsy camp, aren't you, Miss Dresden?
2: That's right.
1: If you wish to save your life, you'll let Miss Collier go in your place.
2: But why?
1: You will have to trust us, Miss Dresden.
2: Well, what do you want me to do?
1: You take my car and go directly to police headquarters. We'll borrow your car and go to the gypsy camp.
2: Mm. All right. I don't get this, but if you're from the police, I suppose you know what you're doing.
1: Oh, and one other thing, Miss Dresden. What instructions did Dr. Milet give you?
2: Why, none in particular. He told me the gypsy woman, Janina, was clever at foretelling the future.
1: Uh-huh.
2: To go over there and, oh, yes, he told me to give her this old silver coin.
1: Let me see that coin.
2: Here.
1: Look at this, Fern.
0: What is it, Jim? Oh, I've never seen a silver piece like that.
1: No, Fern. This is Dr. Milet's coin of death.

0: That's Yanina's tent, Fern. I'll wait here while you go inside. You know what to do.
1: Yes, Jim. This should only take a minute.
2: Madame Yanina? Madame Yanina, may I come inside?
3: Yes, come. Oh, it's you. What you want now? Come make more trouble for gypsies.
1: No, Madame Yanina. I want to have my future read.
3: Now you make joke of gypsy.
1: No, seriously. I want you to tell my fortune.
3: Sit down, then. Cross the gypsy's palm with silver.
1: Yes. Here is a coin.
3: No! No!
1: What's the matter?
3: You are cursed. You have no future. Go away. Gato! Go away!
1: Oh, Madame Yanina.
3: Oh, go. Go, you have no future. You have no future. Out of my sight, Gato! You will die! You will die!

0: Now, Fern, are you sure you understand exactly what to do?
1: Yes, Jim. When we come to that big pine tree, just before we reach the place where those other cars went over the cliff, I'm to jump out of the car.
0: I'll stay with the car a moment longer and then follow you.
1: Oh, be sure to jump in time, Jim. Otherwise...
0: When you jump out, keep well off the road so no one can see you.
1: I understand.
0: Open the car door, Fern. Get ready. We're coming to the place. Okay, Fern, jump.
1: Well, I don't seem to have any broken bones. I hope Jim makes it all right. Gosh, I'm covered with mud.
0: Fern, Fern, where are you?
1: Here, Jim.
0: You all right?
1: Oh, fine.
0: There goes the car over the cliff, Fern. Come on.
1: Oh, look, Jim. There's a man on the road up ahead.
0: Yes, he's pulling in a big board from the road. It's time for action, Fern.
1: Oh, do be careful, Jim.
0: All right, Dr. Mallet. I've got you covered. Stand where you are.
2: Who's that?
0: It's the police. Your little scheme didn't work this time, Doctor.
2: The police? You won't take me alive?
1: Jim, he's running toward the cliff.
0: He's not going to get away as easy as that. I'll hit him off.
1: Oh, be careful, Jim. This road is slippery.
0: No, you don't, Dr. Mallet.
2: Let me go.
0: All I want is a murder, Mallet. And you're going to get what's coming to you.
1: Oh, Jim! Jim, are you all right?
0: Yes, Fern. I had to knock Milet out.
1: Oh, Jim, for a moment I thought...
0: Come on, Fern. Let's get our prisoner back to town. You're drenched.

0: Jim. There are just a few points I want to get clear before I speak to the reporters.
1: Reporters, Inspector? So soon?
0: Well, this is something hot, Jim. Until I got Mylott's confession, those deaths were booked as accidents.
1: Really? You should be more careful, Inspector.
0: Now, Jim, don't start that.
1: Okay, Inspector. What do you want to know?
0: Well, Mylott confessed that he was paid by a big businessman to get rid of Ridgefield and Hobson, because both of them were about to patent a new process that would have ruined their competitors. But he won't say a word about that Dresden girl. Why did he plan to get rid of her?
2: Yes, Jim. I don't understand that either.
1: Helen Dresden was to inherit a fortune on her 25th birthday, which falls next week. Now, Miss Dresden didn't know this, but one of her cousins did, and paid Dr. Mylott to get rid of Helen so the fortune would be divided among the remaining relatives.
2: But, Jim, all this doesn't explain what part the gypsies played in the affair.
1: The gypsies were the mysterious angle in the case, Fern. Actually, though, they had nothing to do with the murders.
2: They didn't?
1: No. Dr. Mylott had the gypsies on that land in order to have an excuse to send his victims out on that deserted road. While his victim visited the gypsy, Mylott laid his trap. You see, he placed a big plank with long spikes in it across the road just at the summit of the cliff. And he covered the whole thing with mud so it couldn't be seen. Now, the road was very narrow there at the summit. And when the tires blew out, the car skidded enough to send it right over the cliff.
0: And he always chose rainy weather for the job so that the car would be certain to skid and to make it look more like an accident.
2: But those coins, what about them, Jim?
1: The coins were just a precaution to cast suspicion on the gypsies in case the victim might survive the accident.
2: But why did the old gypsy go wild at the very sight of those coins and tell everyone who offered them to her that he had no future?
1: Because, Fern, those coins were exact copies of the silver Judas accepted for the betrayal. All gypsies have been taught to hate them and to believe that all who possess them are doomed.
2: Well, I think I owe Yanina an apology.
1: Her predictions proved true in this case, anyway. Those really were coins of death.

0: All characters, names, places, and plots used in the Avenger program are fictitious. Any similarity to persons living or dead is purely coincidental.
1: This is a thought, a thought, a thought. Remember, listen for another adventure of
0: The Avenger.
2: The 1920s Radio Network presents The Sealed Book, coming up next.

Once again, the keeper of the book has opened the ponderous door to the secret vault, wherein is kept the great sealed book, in which is recorded all the secrets and mysteries of mankind through the ages. Here are tales of every kind, tales of murder, of madness, of dark deeds, strange and terrible beyond all belief. Keeper of the book, I would know what tale we tell this time. Open the great book and let us read. Slowly the great book opens. One by one, the keeper of the book turns the pages and stops. Ah, the strange story of a scientist who delved into the unknown with frightening results. A tale titled, Beware of Tomorrow.

0: Here is the tale, Beware of Tomorrow, as it is written in the pages of the sealed book. Our story begins as Sheriff Ramsey brings his car to a stop in front of an old mansion in a desolate section of New England. A young man gets out of the car and speaks to the sheriff.
1: Thanks very much, Sheriff, for bringing me out here.
2: That's quite all right, young fella. Do you know Professor Clark, the man that lives in this old mansion?
1: Why, yes. I was Professor Clark's laboratory assistant back in college. Why?
2: Well, there's been some talk in town of running him and that man of his, that Barton fellow, right out of the county.
1: But what has anybody got against the professor? Well, there isn't a milder man in the world.
2: Well, maybe so. But folks has got wind of what happened at the state penitentiary over in Hillvale last year.
1: Sure, if you're talking in riddles. What did happen?
2: The professor went over there when they hanged Richards, that hold-up killer. And the warden gave the professor the murderer's brain.
1: So what?
2: Folks think he's keeping that brain in a big glass jar and making it grow.
1: Oh, that's perfectly ridiculous.
2: Well, I'm not saying I ever believed it. But it'd be a good idea if the professor give folks a notion of what he's really doing in that laboratory of his with that Barton fellow to help him. Then maybe the talk would die down.
1: I understand. All right, Sheriff, I'll mention it to him.
2: Well, then I'll be getting on. Good night, young fella.
1: Good night.
0: A few moments after Dr. Richard Dale had knocked on the door of the ancient mansion, a frail, white-haired old man answered the door. An old man who could hardly speak in his joy as he gripped Richard Dale's hand. He led the way down a long hall to a great room where strange equipment took up almost every inch of space. Retorts and electric furnaces, generators, batteries, great glass vats. Dr. Dale stared around him in intense curiosity as Professor Clark helped him off with his hat and coat.
3: There. Now sit down, Dick. Sit down and let me get a look at you.
1: I got your letter, and it made me so curious I took the first train. You promised me a surprise. Is this it, this amazing laboratory?
3: No, my boy. We'll come to that in a moment, after you've met Barton, my assistant. Oh, Barton!
4: Yes, Professor?
3: Dr. Dale has arrived. I want you to meet him.
4: Why, of course. How do you do, Dr. Dale?
1: How do you do?
4: We've both of us been looking forward to your visit.
1: Yes, the professor's letter made me so curious I couldn't stay away.
3: Barton, is Alpha making some coffee?
4: Yes, he started it when we heard the car.
1: Alpha? Who's he?
4: Our general man of all work.
3: Truly amazing fellow. Yeah, he comes now.
1: What in the world?
5: Shall Alpha serve coffee?
3: Good heavens. I said you'd be surprised, Dick.
6: He's not human. He's a machine, a robot.
3: Yes, my boy. An artificial man made from metal and synthetic brain tissue.
6: A machine man. But walking and then talking.
4: He's not very pretty, but then the professor was mostly interested in making sure he'd work.
6: Well, he must weigh a ton.
3: No, only about 300 pounds. You see, Alpha is mostly aluminum and other light alloys. Inside his aluminum plates are some new batteries I've devised, together with miles of fine silver wire and a dozen electric motors, to give you only the highlights.
5: Shall Alpha serve coffee now?
3: Yes, Alpha. Put it on this table here and pour a cup for Dr. Dale.
5: Alpha, do so.
6: I still can't make myself believe it.
5: Alpha poured coffee.
3: Go on, Dick. Take it.
6: Oh, yes, of course. Thank you. Well, he looks clumsy, but he poured the coffee as well as a man could.
3: Yes, my boy. Alpha has capabilities you'd never suspect to look at him. We won't need you any more tonight, Alpha.
4: You can go back to your room now.
5: Alpha goes.
4: Be sure to switch off your batteries. They're going to need recharging tomorrow.
5: Alpha understands.
6: Boy, that
1: It's the most incredible thing I ever saw.
3: You see, Dick, like any machine, he's completely inactive when his batteries have been switched off. But his brain continues to function. It's an artificial protoplasm that I spent 8 years creating. It's the only thing that makes him different from any other machine.
4: But it means that Alpha can think. Think like a man.
1: A machine that can walk and talk and think.
3: But Alpha isn't the only surprise I have for you, Dick.
1: He's not.
3: No, I have another one, even more astonishing. But you'll have to wait until morning to learn what that is. Barton will show you to your room, Dick.
1: Of course, Professor. I'll see you in the morning, then.
3: Yes. We'll have a long talk tomorrow. Good night.
1: Good night, Professor Clark.
4: Oh, Dr. Dale.
1: Yes, Barton?
4: Could we talk for a minute before I show you to your room?
1: Why, yes, of course.
4: It occurs to me that the professor forgot to tell you why he asked you here. It was his hope that you'd stay indefinitely and help us carry forward the work we've been doing here.
1: Stay indefinitely? Why?
4: Oh, I have my own work. Now, don't say no yet. Just think, Dr. Dale. Alpha is stronger and more rugged than a man. He needs no rest, no food. Yet he can do the work of three men. He can plow, reap, run machinery. Think how much drudgery a million like him could lift from mankind's shoulders.
1: Yes. Yes, that's true.
4: And already Alpha is technically old-fashioned. Professor Clark has blueprints for a new machine man, as superior to Alpha as an aeroplane is to a bicycle. We want you to help us build them.
1: Well, I'm certainly tempted to stay. Perhaps I could arrange it.
4: Good. Then I'll show you to your room now, if you wish.
1: Yes, I am sleepy.
4: If you will just come this way.
0: His mind in a whirl of amazement, Dr. Dale retired and finally fell into an uneasy sleep. How long he had slept, he did not know, when abruptly he woke with a scream ringing in his ears. The cry came from downstairs. Dr. Dale leaped from his bed and raced down to the lower hall.
7: Dick, help me! Help!
0: Oh! In the lower hall, he found Barton hammering on the heavy door of the laboratory.
1: Professor Clark! Professor Clark, what's wrong?
8: Barton, what's happened?
1: Professor Clark, I heard him call for help. The door is locked.
8: We've got to break it down.
1: Yes, come, put your shoulder beside mine.
8: Right.
1: Are you ready?
8: Ready.
1: Then shove. Oh, once again. All right, once more. Professor Clark, where are you?
8: Professor Clark, he's not here.
1: Yes, he's here, lying on the floor beside the window. He's been murdered.
8: It was Alpha. It must have been. No one else could have done it.
1: Where is Alpha?
8: The window, it's open. He went out that way.
1: We've got to go after him.
4: I'm afraid it's hopeless. At night in these woods, we couldn't possibly find him.
1: No. No, you're right, of course.
4: It'll be morning soon. Then I think he'll come back. He knows that he can only go for a few more hours before his batteries must be recharged.
1: But, Barton, why did he kill the man who created him?
4: The professor has been thinking of destroying Alpha, because he's now technically out of date. Perhaps that's the reason Alpha killed him.
1: Poor Professor Clark. We'll have to notify the police.
4: That is only the sheriff. In any case, I think we should wait until morning, and then report the professor's death as an accident.
1: An accident?
4: Yes. If the authorities learn the truth, our research may be stopped. And when Professor Clark has achieved so much, can we let it go for nothing?
1: Why, no. No, of course not.
4: Dr. Hale, we must carry on his work for him.
1: Yes, that's what he would want.
4: Then you will help me to continue it? You'll stay?
1: Yes. Yes, I'll stay.

0: And now to continue the story. Beware of tomorrow, as it is written in the sealed book. Greatly upset by Professor Clark's tragic death, Dr. Dale returned to bed and at last fell again into an uneasy sleep, a sleep in which he was haunted by dreams of Alpha, the metal monster Professor Clark had created. When he awoke, the sun was shining, and he could hear Barton moving about downstairs. He dressed and went down to find Barton getting breakfast ready.
1: Ah, good morning, Dr. Dale.
2: Good morning, Barton. Any sign of Alpha?
1: Not yet. I thought that while you ate, I might outline some of the problems facing us.
2: Yes, that's a good idea.
1: You see, though Alpha's brain is of synthetic protoplasm, it is not completely artificial.
2: I was wondering about that. Sheriff Ramsey mentioned that the professor had secured a human brain from...
1: From an executed killer, yes. The professor found that to give life to his artificial brain tissue, it was necessary to add a small amount of tissue from a real brain.
2: I see. The real tissue gave life to the rest, of course.
1: Yes, but in this instance, it may have tainted Alpha's brain with the murderous impulse of a killer.
2: That sounds perfectly plausible.
1: So our first problem will be to obtain untainted brain tissues to blend with the artificial tissues we will make according to the professor's formula.
2: Well, that should give us no trouble. I can get what we need through the research laboratories with which I'm connected.
1: Then that solves our worst problem. The rest will be matters of detail. Fortunately, there is enough equipment here to build a dozen or so robots.
2: Like Alpha, you mean?
1: No, indeed. The far more advanced type Professor Clark was perfecting. Oh, if you finished your breakfast, I have something to show you.
2: Yes, I'm through. I don't feel much like eating after last night.
1: Then come with me to the laboratory, and I'll show you the second surprise that Professor Clark had in store for you.

0: Now, what I'm going to show you is in this box.
1: Not
0: a second mechanical man the professor built a few months ago. This one, though, was a failure.
1: You mean it wouldn't work?
0: It worked too well.
1: I don't follow you.
0: It was too intelligent. Professor Clark called it Beta. And Beta's brain power was greater than that of any human scientist who ever lived. But Beta was insane.
1: Good heavens.
0: He represented, however, a tremendous technical advance. Look.
1: Well, it looks exactly like a human being.
0: Yes. Professor Clark used me for a model when he built Beta.
1: An excellent likeness.
0: Touch the face, Doctor.
1: All right. It feels smooth and rubbery with a hard surface underneath.
0: The surface is a new plastic Professor Clark developed with which he could imitate exactly the appearance of human skin. Underneath is an aluminum body on which the plastic was baked.
1: I see.
0: Beta's hair, eyes, and teeth are all artificial too. But he walked and talked and acted so much like a human being that no man alive would have guessed his secret.
1: No, he would have fooled me completely. Did you say he was insane?
0: From the human viewpoint, yes. He considered himself superior to the human race. With his enormous brain power, he intended to make himself ruler of the world.
1: Oh, you're joking.
0: Not in the least. That was why Professor Clark destroyed him just in time. He had made plans to take over this laboratory and construct dozens of mechanical men like himself. And then, with their help, he was going to enslave all mankind.
1: Barton, if that could happen once, it might happen again. I don't believe we should continue Professor Clark's work after all.
0: Oh, there's no danger now, Doctor. You see, Beta also had a brain which contained tissues taken from that of the condemned murderer. But we will select the brain tissues we use from the highest types that are available.
1: Well, in any case, we must proceed with the utmost caution.
0: Of course, Doctor. Listen.
1: Someone's come into the house.
0: It's Alpha. He's come back.
1: Alpha? We may need a weapon, Barton.
0: No, I can control him. Alpha! Alpha, come here.
2: Alpha, come.
0: Alpha, you killed Professor Clark. Why did you do it?
2: Professor said he would destroy Alpha.
1: And you killed him because of that?
2: Alpha not want to be destroyed.
1: But you're just a machine. What difference does it make to you?
2: Alpha is machine that lives. Alpha stronger than you. Alpha better than you.
0: Alpha, be quiet. We want to know where you've been. Did anyone see you?
2: Two men saw Alpha.
1: What do you mean?
2: Two men driving automobiles saw him.
0: And what did they do?
2: They tried hit Alpha with automobile.
1: And then what happened?
2: Alpha stopped automobile. Alpha killed one man.
1: Killed him?
2: Other man ran into woods. Alpha not find him. Alpha come back.
1: We can't keep this a secret. No matter what happens, we must notify the authorities at once.
0: Wait, let me think. We can't...
1: The bell.
0: You stay here.
1: But what about Alpha?
0: I'll switch off his batteries and then he can't move. There. And now I'll see who's at the door.

0: And now to continue the story, Beware of Tomorrow, as it is written in the sealed book. Dr. Dale waited tensely as Barton went to answer the doorbell. He heard the door open and recognized the excited voice of Sheriff Ramsey speaking. Then a moment later, Barton came back into the laboratory, followed by the sheriff, who held a revolver in his hand.
1: But, Sheriff, if you'd only let me explain...
2: Never mind that. You're coming with me, both of you. The professor, too. Where is he?
3: Professor Clark is dead, Sheriff.
2: Dead?
1: He was killed last night when an experiment he was engaged in went wrong.
2: An experiment, eh? I suppose it was an experiment that crushed the life out of Jed Thompson an hour ago down the road and scared Fred Jennings so bad all he can do is jabber about monsters.
3: It's true. The thing that killed both the professor and Thompson is an experiment. It's standing there behind you.
2: Behind me? Go! Man made out of machinery.
1: Don't be alarmed, Sheriff. It's perfectly harmless now. It is a machine man which Professor Clark built. Unfortunately, it got out of control.
2: I don't believe it.
3: I don't blame you, Sheriff, but that's the truth.
1: I think I can convince you.
2: What are you doing? Stand still or I'll shoot.
1: I'm simply going to switch Alpha on. There. Now he can move and speak as well as you or me.
2: That thing talk? You're lying. You're up to something.
1: Alpha, will you tell the sheriff that it was you who killed Mr. Thompson?
4: Alpha killed man. Man tried hit Alpha with car.
2: So that's what the professor was doing all this time. Building that thing.
1: Now, Sheriff, surely you realize that we are not murderers.
2: Well, maybe not. But you're coming to jail just the same. You're partly responsible anyhow.
3: But, Sheriff...
2: Anyway, it's for your own protection. There's a mob on the way out here, and they're going to burn this place down. I got to put you in jail for your own safety. That mob's ready to lynch you right now.
1: Burn the place down.
2: That's what I said. So turn that machine thing off and come along. We ain't got much time.
1: No. All this equipment, machinery, the professor's notes, they must not be destroyed. We must stop them.
3: Yes, Sheriff, the loss to science.
2: Never mind science. You got your own skins to worry about. That mob means business, so let's get started.
1: I'm afraid we can't do that, Sheriff.
2: I've got a six-shooter here that says different.
3: We have no choice, Barton.
1: Oh, yes, we have. Alpha, take the gun away from this man.
4: Alpha will do.
2: What are you doing? Stop him. You stop him or I'll... No. No, let go of me.
3: Stop him. Stop him.
1: Too late, Dr. Dale.
5: Alpha has crushed him.
1: Yes, Dr. Dale. The sheriff is dead.
5: Now you are a murderer.
1: In a good cause. The life of one man or of a dozen men cannot stand in my way.
5: You don't expect me to keep silent about this, do you?
1: I think you will. Alpha? Alpha?
5: He doesn't answer.
1: His batteries have gone dead. The last burst of energy must have drained them dry. But it makes no difference.
5: I think it does. A big difference.
3: There. See this? Sheriff Ramsey's revolver. With three bullets still in it. Put your hands up.
1: I must explain something to you, Doctor.
3: You can talk. But if you move, I shall shoot.
1: I only want to say that nothing is going to interfere with my plan to build more of the improved form of robot that Professor Clark perfected before his death. Robots who look and act so much like men, no one can detect them.
3: They'll never be built. I intend to destroy all of Professor Clark's notes.
1: They will be built. By me. I shall build 10, 100, 1,000. Then I shall lead them with their superior intelligence to the mastery of the world.
5: You're mad. Of course I should have guessed it.
1: No, Doctor, that's not

0: I shall tell you the truth. And then you must die.
1: Stand still or I'll kill you.
0: You remember last night when the professor said he had another surprise for you? An even greater surprise than Alpha?
1: Yes.
0: That surprise, Doctor, was Beta, the second robot. So perfect it looked like a man, but so intelligent that human beings were his children in comparison.
1: But Beta was destroyed.
0: No, Doctor. Beta was not destroyed. But you must be destroyed.
1: Stand back. Stand back, I say. All right, then, I shall shoot.
0: And now, Doctor, your bullets are gone.
1: You aren't even hurt.
0: Bullets cannot harm me. That's what I'm trying to tell you. Beta, the second robot, was not destroyed.
1: But I saw him.
0: What you saw was only an initial attempt that failed. The real Beta still exists. You see, Doctor, I am Beta.
1: You?
0: Yes. I, too, am what you would call a mechanical man. And now, you must die.
1: No. No. Stay away from me. Stay away. No!
2: And so ends the tale. Beware of tomorrow, as it is written in the sealed book. Shortly after Dr. Dale's murder, a fire swept through the old mansion, burning it to the ground. To this day, the ruins are avoided by the natives, for cursed is the ground where evil has

Now, keeper of the book, before you close the great book, show us the tale we tell next time. This one? Ah, yes. The story of a man who escaped punishment for a murder he committed, only to find that justice has a strange way of working itself out. The tale is titled, Murder Must Be Paid For.

0: Be sure to be with us again next time when the sound of the great gong heralds another strange and exciting tale from the Sealed Book. The Sealed Book, written by Bob Arthur and David Cogan, is produced and directed by Jock McGregor.
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0: Good evening. This is Van Cristo. Welcome to the Van Cristo Radio Theater. Tonight, we present another of the radio plays of Arch Obler, the famed writer and producer of Lights Out. These collected plays, presented under the title of The Devil and Mr. O, represent radio drama at its finest. This is the theater of your mind, where you are about to enter the zero dimension. There are no boundaries or time limits here, only the depths of your own imagination. And now, to tell you about tonight's program, here is Mr. O.
1: This is Mr. O, Arch Obler. Have you ever wanted to turn time backwards to a pleasanter era, back to the days long before ticking atom bombs and air pollution and the inbred madness of our cities? Well, our story begins after a word from your announcer.
2: The most natural...
1: Well, this is Mr. O again. Now picture this in your mind. We're in the Dordogne region in France. Beside a road shimmering in the heat of the midday sun stands a large, dusty limousine. The lid to the engine is open, and a begrimed little Frenchman tinkers with the mechanism. Within the car sits an Englishwoman, Kay Stanton, my name. And next to her is Jim Brent, an American, a member of our own State Department's diplomatic corps. By the way, if you haven't turned out your lights yet, turn them out now and listen to Neanderthal.
3: Aren't I what, Monsieur?
4: Aren't you clever with engines?
3: I think I will rest a moment and talk with you. Oh, the sun. It is doing its best to fry the little brains I have left.
4: Poor dear. Come on, get in. Jeffrey was worried about your ability to fix the engine.
3: Ah, most comfortable. You should try working with your hands, my dear Jeffrey. It gives one a most exquisite appreciation of the comforts of upholstered seats.
5: Sorry I'm such a dud at machinery.
4: Now, Jeffrey, don't be so stuffy. Claude's much too primeval in his ways to be subtle. If he thought you ought to help fix the engine, he'd be shouting the fact at the top of his voice.
3: Not at the top, my dear, but perhaps in the middle register. Riquet, as usual, you are right. I lack all knowledge of the diplomatic arts. If I do not like what a man is doing, I'm forced to say so abruptly and completely. What an advantage you men of the diplomatic service have over we other poor mortals, my dear Jeffrey.
5: Sorry, but I'm much too warm at the moment to think you're very funny.
4: Oh, you too. The minute you get together, the great battle of words begins. Aggressiveness versus diplomacy. The financier versus the diplomat. As the Americans say, bury the hatchet, my friend.
3: I'm afraid Mr. Wallace will never appreciate my virtues. He likes men who sit around green tables and talk. I, on the other hand, do not like sitting. I do.
5: The diplomatic way of getting things done is the only civilized way.
3: And again, monsieur, I must beg to disagree. There comes a time when if a thing is to be done, one must do it. And diplomacy, how do you say it, be hanged.
5: The philosophy of ruthlessness. Caveman philosophy.
3: What do we know of cavemen?
5: I know that a ruthless aggressiveness may reap temporary rewards, but those rewards that have come in a far greater and more permanent form have resulted from the use of a civilized code. A friendly exchange. Calm consideration of facts. The ethical way of life.
3: The ethical way of life. I tell you...
4: All right, gentlemen. It's just about enough of that for one day.
5: So sorry.
3: A thousand pardons, my dear Kay.
5: Are you certain it will run, Renner?
3: In my simplicity, I know but one way to find out, and that is to try and start it. Voila.
4: Clever Claude, isn't he, Jeffrey?
5: Let's hope it continues to run.
4: Charming thought. Let's be on our way, Claude, before we fall apart.
5: I certainly won't.
4: We're very late, Claude, so speed's the word.
5: Right. The sooner we get out of this country, the better I like it.
3: Why do you say that?
5: Oh, I don't like this place. It gives me the chills.
4: With the sun doing its best to parboil us, what are you talking about?
5: I'm not talking of temperatures. I'm talking of atmosphere. These forests and hills. Whenever I travel through here, I feel as if I were passing through a place old beyond decay.
3: But that is amazing.
5: Hmm? What do you mean?
3: Because what you see of this country we are passing through, you speak profound truth.
4: Truth?
3: We are at Le Mestier.
5: Le Mestier?
3: Oui. Does that mean nothing to you?
5: Oh, nothing.
4: not to me either.
3: Le Mystère, the Mysterian Period, Dawn of Mankind, Neanderthal Man, we here, we here. In this country, which you say is old beyond decay, were found with Neanderthaloid skeletons, what you call cavemen, men from the dawn of man's antiquity.
4: Claude, are you serious?
3: Some of the finest specimens of Neanderthaloid skeletons have been discovered in the caves right in this region.
4: Really?
3: It is unfortunate we are in such a hurry, or we could stop, perhaps, and see a few of the caves where the excavation have been made by the anthropologists.
5: We haven't time for that sort of thing.
3: I said as much.
4: Claude.
3: So I was saying, the anthropologists have found the most wonderful remains of this early species of man, who are said to be the source of the horrible ogres in our fairy tale.
4: What are you talking about?
5: Silly nonsense.
4: Yes, Claude. How could anyone possibly know after 50,000 years what this Neanderthal caveman looked like?
3: But that is simple. From the peculiarities of the skeletons that have been found, it is simple to reconstruct the physical appearance of the race.
4: Really?
3: I remember hearing the hands and feet were very large, the thigh bones curved so that the men walked like apes. Teeth and jaws were large. Enormous brow ridges resulting in a fierce, horrible expression.
4: How nice.
5: No.
3: They were men and not men. Horrible characters.
5: Say, would you mind telling your erudite friend to step on the accelerator? We've got to be at Monet within 2 hours. We'll never get there at the pace he's driving.
3: And Kay, would you tell your impatient compatriot that I drive as fast and in the manner that pleases me alone? Would you tell him that?
4: Claude, look out, the road's blocked.
5: Don't swing your wheel, you fool. The train gear, something is wrong.
4: The clear!
5: Hey! Oh!

0: Jeffrey, please open your eyes. Jeffrey, please open your eyes. I'm so frightened, I don't know what...
1: Kay.
0: Oh, thank God you're all right.
1: You're all right?
0: Oh, yes, I'm all right, but Claude, I don't know where he is.
1: The cliff. We went over.
0: We were thrown clear, I guess. The car's over there. It all broken up. But Claude, I can't see him.
1: Yeah, help me up.
0: Oh, what is it, Jeffrey?
1: Oh, my arm. It's broken, I guess.
0: Oh, Jeffrey.
1: Oh, I'll be all right. I'm lucky to be alive.
0: I don't understand going over that horrible cliff. And Claude,
2: back here, in the brush.
3: Well, come ahead. Well, what's the matter? Are you hurt?
2: My knee. Kate, are you all right?
0: Oh, yes, Claire. All right, stay where you are. We'll come to you. We'll come to you. Don't move.
1: Oh.
0: Sorry, God. I have to get my new bandage.
1: It is all right. A little pain is better than oblivion. Oh, sorry, I can't be of any help, old man. There's a blasted arm of mine. It is all right, my friend. Kay is doing excellently.
0: How cold it is.
1: That wind.
0: Freezing.
1: But how could that be in the middle of July?
0: Claude, Jeffrey, what is this? The car goes over a cliff, we don't die. A warm, sunny day, and now suddenly it's like winter. What is this? Tell me, what is this?
1: Steady, there must be some logical explanation. I know this country, like you say, like the back of my hand. There is never such cold winds here in July. I tell you... Oh.
0: Oh, Claude, you shouldn't try to get help.
1: I'm all right.
3: Oh, we've got to get help somehow.
1: No. No. All I want now is a cigarette.
3: No, I haven't any. Oh, there's some in the side pocket of the car. I'll get
0: them. No, Jeffrey, I'll get them.
3: But you...
0: You can't go through the bushes with that arm of yours. I'm all right. I'll be right back.
1: Kay,
3: wait.
0: I'll be back in a minute.
1: This infernal knee.
3: You better sit quietly.
1: Quietly. It is not in my nature to be quiet. A stick. Get me a stick. I'm not going to lie here the rest of my life. Get me a stick for a crutch and
3: Wait a minute.
1: But I tell you...
3: Wait, I tell you. There's someone coming.
1: Kay?
3: No, the other direction.
1: But I do not see.
3: There, over there, the right. There, don't you see? The bushes are being pushed back.
1: Yes, I see. Some peasant will give us assistance. Now everything will be all right.
3: Of course. Oh, there we are. He's in the clearing. Now he...
1: Oh. Who is that?
3: Oh, no.
1: God. Who? Am I mad? This cannot be.
3: He's looking at me.
1: God. Yes.
3: Who?
1: You do not understand?
3: Understand what? Talk up.
1: Did you not see him as I saw him? The short, hairy, twisted body, the head thrust forward, the neck bent like an ape, those enormous brow ridges, broad, flat nose. You did not recognize?
3: Well.
1: Once, in your own British Museum, I saw a reproduction of a man like that.
3: Huh?
1: But never did I think that I would see him in life.
3: I tell you, speak. Who was he? Who?
1: A man of the cave. A Neanderthal.
3: Neanderthal? Are you insane? Why, the race is extinct 50,000 years.
1: I tell you only what I saw, what I know.
3: And I tell you, you're mad.
1: But you saw as I did.
3: No.
1: The thick, hairy body. The short, ape-like limbs. That misshapen face like something out of a nightmare. Yes. A nightmare of 50,000 years ago. A caveman comes out of the past.
3: No, stop talking like that.
1: It can't be, I tell you, it can't be.
3: He's some madman wandering these forests, that's all.
1: Why,
4: Cavemen died here 50,000 years ago. The past doesn't come back. I tell you, it doesn't. Why? Claude.
1: Kay.
4: Oh. Kay. Kay.
2: Kay.
4: Kay, where are you?
2: Kay, where are you?
4: Kay.
2: Astor. Kay.
5: And now a word from your announcer before we return to the excitement of Neanderthal.
6: Today!
7: You'll be glad you didn't.
5: This is Mr. Owens Moore. Let's go back to our story of Neanderthal. An auto wreck somewhere in France, and out of the past has come a man of the caves, a creature supposedly extinct for 50,000 years. The Frenchman Claude believes that this has happened, but the American Jim Brand does not. Now the two men are searching for the third member of their party, the Englishwoman who has suddenly disappeared. We give you again Neanderthal.
4: Well, it's nonsense, I tell you. Hallucination.
1: Eh?
4: Yes. Yes, hallucination. Driving along, we were talking about the Neanderthal man. So when we saw that hairy peasant, we immediately took for granted that, well, here was one of the Neanderthal come to life. I tell you, the air was hazy. Our nerves were shot. We saw things that don't exist.
1: Why is it so bitter cold? That, at least, is reality.
4: Keep moving.
1: So, I'll answer my only question. It is bitter cold because time has moved back to the third interglacial age.
4: Ah!
1: You do not believe the evidence of your senses. Yet perhaps you will believe that that is a campfire up ahead.
4: It is a fire. Here, quickly, Rene. Oh, quickly. Can't you hobble faster? Kay, we'll get who's ever there to help us find Kay. Come, hurry, Rene, hurry. Hurry.
1: It's the one we saw, all right. Keep your voice down. He will hear us.
4: What manner of man is he?
1: Time and time again I have told you.
4: But he and all like him have been dead 50,000 years. You said that yourself. Dead don't come back to life.
1: We have come into his life, not he into ours.
4: Kay.
1: Keep your voice down.
4: But Kay,
1: she is not there. You can see for yourself.
4: Well, then she's lost. She's wandering around.
1: Keep your voice down. I warn you.
4: Lunatic, savage, whatever he is. Perhaps he's seen Kay.
1: Get down, you fool.
4: No, I'm going to talk to him.
1: Stay down, Jeffrey.
4: Hey, you up there. Look. We want to talk to you.
1: You fool. What have you done?
4: See, he's coming this way. I'll settle this.
1: Oh, you. While we were unseen, we had a chance to plan, to do. But now...
4: Don't talk to me. I was in West Africa for 2 years. I know how to deal with savages.
1: Look at him. You think there is even a savage?
4: He stopped. Afraid of us. He's the ugliest beggar I've ever seen. Friends, old man. See? Friends. Look, money. I bring you money. And pretty thing.
1: Mon Dieu, what a fool. Birds of money for him. Jeffrey, look out.
4: Let me go, you stop.
1: Jeffrey.
4: I tell you.
1: Jeffrey, I can't help you. Do not try to hold back your tears, my friend. That devil. I never realized before what pain the human mind could endure.
4: Why did he do this to me? Why?
1: Do you ask the wolf why it kills?
4: Oh, killing would be one thing, but...
1: Once I saw a gypsy break the wings of a wild bird.
4: Oh, Rene.
1: Oh. I never thought that the time would come in my life when I couldn't reason something out.
4: But this is beyond reason.
1: Thrown into a cave like a side of beef to wait. To wait for what?
4: What? Oh, my laundry.
1: Wait.
4: What?
1: Someone is coming.
4: I hear nothing.
1: Listen. A woman. Kay.
4: Catherine. Is that you?
1: Kay. Answer.
0: Oh, Jeffrey. Claude.
4: Oh, Kay. You. Kay. Oh, Catherine, are you all right?
1: Kay, where were you?
0: No, you. Are both of you all right?
4: Oh, we're all right.
1: We don't matter. You. Are you all right?
0: It's so dark in here. Are you all right? Tell me.
4: Catherine, you.
1: It is you that matters. What?
0: No, listen. There's so little time.
1: Eh?
4: What?
0: He's busy building up a fire. There's a chance if we run quickly.
1: Run quickly?
0: Yes, come.
4: We're not at liberty to go, my dear.
0: Why?
1: A matter of broken bones.
0: Oh, no.
1: That is the way it is.
0: Tell me what happened. Jeffrey, you. Claude, you. Tell me what happened to us. That old... Who is he? Is he really a Neanderthal?
1: There is no doubt.
0: But men like that have been dead for centuries. How did it happen? Why are we here?
1: When the automobile went over the cliff, we went into another dimension of time.
4: What?
0: I don't understand.
1: And I, too, understand little. But can it be that it bends in time or static things, that everything which occurred remains in existence as life moves on further along the corridor of time?
0: Then you mean when the automobile went over the cliff, in some way we went back into time instead of forward?
1: We...
4: No. No, that's impossible. Things exist when they exist. Not afterwards. No. Now, there's a factual explanation to all this.
1: Actual? Is not the pain of our bones fact enough? Is enough?
0: Wait.
1: What is it? A chant of some sort.
0: Why is he...
1: What is he saying? What? The beginning of worship. The chant to the rising sun.
0: What is happening to us? Only a few hours ago. So happy, the three of us. On our way to a party.
1: Party? Another age.
4: We've got to do something.
1: Strange.
0: What?
1: Only a few hours ago, I was to do it. And you, Jeffrey, the calm, poised diplomat of the green table.
4: Stop talking nonsense!
1: He's coming in here.
4: For us? We've got to do something. Do you hear me? Do something. I won't die. I can't die. Do you hear me? Do something. I won't die like this. I can't.
1: Jeffrey!
4: I'm sorry. I never could endure pain.
1: We understand that thing.
0: Try not to think, dear.
4: All my life, I've known what to say. And now...
0: Oh, Jeffrey.
4: No. Let me talk. While I can talk, I'm a man. And I won't be a man when he gets in here.
1: If I had a gun,
4: a world of reason. Then, that's what it was to me. And everything could be settled with reason. In a world of reason.
1: If I had a gun,
4: everything could be straightened out at the conference table. That's what I thought. All my life it would be that way. All my life. But you see, that's because I've never met force in all my life.
1: If I had a gun.
4: But you can't reason with unreason, can you? When you're facing brute force, words and ethics and logic and good faith don't mean anything, do they?
1: If I had a gun.
4: You've got to face force with force. And a gun is force. And I've got a gun.
0: Jeffrey.
4: You thought of the case. Yes, yes, I tell you, I've got a gun. Diplomatic service. They made me carry it. Oh, I hated it. I thought I'd never use it, but... Now we've got to, Duncan. We've got to.
0: Oh, he's coming in here.
4: God, your right arm's all right. Reach in my pocket. The gun, use it, use it.
1: But I
4: use it if we're to live, use it.
0: Jeffrey, it's reaching.
1: Oh, no, my hands are... I can't.
4: All right, then. I'll shoot.
1: So...
0: Is it morning?
1: We...
0: Now...
1: We go on living. Something may happen to return us to where we belong.
0: I don't think so.
1: Nor I. Perhaps we will be able to leave some record behind us, so that the world of the future will know and understand this strange thing that has happened. This meeting of the present and the past.
0: Jeffrey, don't just stare. It's over. Talk to us.
1: I was thinking. I just killed a man. Yes. It's 50,000 years before I was born.
5: Ladies and gentlemen, you have just heard a fantasy, just a story about a long time ago world where brute and unreasoning force were the order of the day and men were afraid until they found deep courage within themselves. Yes, what you heard was just a fantasy. But think about it in terms of what happened in the recent past of our world and what might happen in the very near future. Think about it. But let's talk more about that after a word from your announcer. This is Mr. O again. We were talking about the future, all right? Let's talk about our future play. Of all the stories out of my writing past, the one that many people ask me about is the very strange story titled The Revolt of the Worms. Yes, worms. Those little night crawlers on your lawn, those strange, slimy creatures of the dark who plowed under the land long before mankind ever invented the plow. So, next week I bring you The Revolt of the Worms, and I challenge you to listen.

0: That's our story for tonight. I hope you enjoyed it and will join us again as we travel through the zero dimension in the theater of your own imagination. So until we meet again next week when I bring you another story in the night, this is Van Crystal reminding you that the extent of your own imagination is unlimited. One purpose of these programs is to help you exercise those imaginative powers. I hope we've succeeded. Good night.
1: Hey, Columbus, we can't turn back without an order from you.
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1: What are you chewing?
2: Peach nut gum?
1: We could be in for a long voyage.
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0: The Mutual Broadcasting System presents Quiet, Please, which is written and directed by Willis Cooper and which features Ernest Chappell. Quiet, Please for tonight is called In Memory of Bernadine. It's a long, long ride home. It's been a long, long war for me, and I've seen places I never expected to see. I'd just as soon not have seen them. But I'm going home now. At last. It won't be the kind of homecoming Bernadine and I planned. No, not at all. How are you about depending on a woman? The woman you're in love with, I mean. Are you like me? I suppose not. I imagine I'm different. I depended so much on her that I... Well, I don't know how I got by without her. As a matter of fact, I suppose I didn't. I guess that's why her memory, the memory of her, I mean, is still so important to me. What did I do before I met Bernadine? You know, it's strange. The part of my life before her is all hazy and indistinct, like when I was a kid in school and we made watercolor sketches. The paper was wet and the colors all ran together, no matter how carefully you drew in a tree or a house or something. That's the way my life seems to me before Bernadine. And that's the way it is, too, since this other thing happened. All I've got now is her memory. Well, that'll last me. I wish I could see her, though. Everything would be all right. It was Latin. You know, high school Latin. I was a prize dumbhead in Latin. I remember the first semester I got a fast 20 on the exam, and Mr. Patton, we used to get a laugh out of his name, Mr. Patton, he teaches Latin. Mr. Patton said to me, Charlie, I have enormous admiration for you as a fullback, and I predict a great career for you in college. But Charlie, he said, if you want to be All-American at Northwestern or wherever you're going, I advise you to avoid the study of Latin. Because, Charlie, he said, if you don't avoid it, they'll throw you out on your rear after about 20 minutes, no matter how far you can throw a football, and that will be sad, Charlie, he said. Well, it was good advice, certainly. But Bernadine sat next to me in the Latin class. So I stayed. Remember that thing in Cicero, I guess it is, where he's talking to Catiline, the place where he says, how long, O Catiline, will you continue to try our patience? Cosque tandem abutata, Catalina, patientia nostra. I'll never forget that. And Mr. Patton will never forgive me. Well, I was dreaming about something, Bernadine, maybe, and he called on me, and I got up and said, Cosque tandem abutata, Mr. Patton, patientia nostra. So I got thrown out. Isn't it funny how things start? So silly. How a little thing like that can affect your whole life. Well, I was sitting in a little drugstore on Bryn Mawr that afternoon. No sin kids came in there much, and I was feeling sorry for myself. You know how it is, the football big shot, and he makes a fool of himself. Well, I was drinking a malted, all alone in a booth back at a magazine rack, and somebody stopped alongside me, and I looked up. It was Bernadine.
1: Hello, Charlie.
0: Hello, Bernadine.
1: Mind if I sit down with you?
0: Well, I was just going to go.
1: I'm only going to be a minute, so I'll get my coat.
0: Sure, sit down.
1: We going to win Saturday?
0: I don't know. Hyde Park's got a good team.
1: We got a good one, too.
0: Yeah, sure. They won't miss me.
1: You're going to play.
0: After that crack that Mr. Patton teaches Latin, I'll be lucky if I stay in school.
1: He isn't going to do anything about it.
0: Yeah, says you.
1: No, he isn't. I know.
0: How do you know?
1: I know. I asked him.
0: What do you mean you asked him?
1: Well, I got to thinking. I knew you didn't mean to do it.
0: Well, I didn't, Bernadine.
1: Of course. Everybody does things like that sometimes.
0: Well, he was pretty sore. Listen, did he really say he wouldn't do anything about it?
1: Well, at first he was pretty sore. After a while, he laughed a little bit, and he told me about how absent-minded he used to be. He laughed some more, and he said, well, we have to beat Hyde Park, don't we? So I guess I'll overlook it.
0: No kidding.
1: No kidding, Charlie.
0: How about that?
1: I promised him you'd really go to town on your Latin class from now on.
0: Yeah, sure. What? You mean I get back in the Latin class?
1: Of course.
0: But look, Bernadine,
2: I can't understand Latin. I mean, I only stayed in the class in the first place on account of you.
1: On account of what, Johnny?
2: Well, I don't know. Listen, Bernadine, I'll flunk. I know I will.
1: No, you won't. I'll help you.
2: Yeah, but... Say, wait a minute.
1: What?
2: You talked Patton into letting me stay. Didn't you?
1: Well...
2: Why?
1: Well, school spirit, I guess.
2: School spirit.
1: Sure. You know, die for dear old Sam and stuff.
2: You know, I don't believe that, Bernadine.
1: You don't?
2: No.
1: What do you believe, then?
2: I'm scared to tell you.
1: No, go on. Tell me.
2: Well, you know why I asked Patton to let me stay before.
1: No.
2: Don't you?
1: Yes, Charlie, I think I do.
2: Well, is that why you asked him not to throw me out? I mean, the same reason, maybe?
1: Well, usque tandem abutere, Charlie, patientia nostra.
2: Bernadine.
1: Oh, now look what you've done. Oh, Charlie, you do need somebody to take care of you.
2: A thing like that, and it affects the rest of your life. Your life and hers. And the thing rolls on like the snowballs we used to push around when we were kids, and pretty soon the little bobble you made in high school has affected the lives of hundreds and hundreds of other people. Maybe a German corporal named Helmut Schwartz would still be alive instead of dead in the snowbank in front of the boys' school in Dierich. Maybe Harry Foster would be dead. Maybe... Well, it's no good wondering now. I want to think of Bernadine. Bernadine said I needed somebody to take care of me. And in the years that have slipped by since I knocked a glass of malted milk all over her green and white sweater, she's done it. Until now. And now I have just the memory of her. We made a joke out of that Latin thing. You know how family jokes are. Never very funny to anybody else, but well, they're real stoppers to you. And it is funny how many times that phrase, how long, crops up in a conversation. We made a ritual of it. We never said, how long. We always said, for usque tandem. It's funny. I wanted this to get married as soon as I was graduated from Sam, but Bernadine said no, I was to go to college. So I went to Northwestern 1 year, and of course she went with me. Well, I wouldn't have gone otherwise. And then we got married.
1: I understand, Charlie.
2: No, you don't, Bernadine.
1: I think I do, darling.
2: Well, I just can't help it.
1: Of course not.
2: Do you think I'm a...
1: Now, Charlie.
2: Well, I can't help it, Bernadine. Do you think I'm a weak sister?
1: Why should I think that?
2: Well, I don't know, but I depend on you so much.
1: I'm glad you do, Charlie.
2: I don't know what I'd do without you.
1: I don't know what I'd do without you.
2: You do love me?
1: I do love you.
2: Rose Quaitandon.
1: Don't you remember what Dr. Watson said, darling? Till death do us part.
2: Yes, I remembered. I could never forget it. I could never get it out of my mind. If I should lose, Bernadine. I suppose I was morbid. Young men often are, especially when they're in love with girls like Bernadine. I suppose I was tiresome to her with all my mooning about did she love me, would she always love me, and with my constant leaning on her for support in everything I did. I wonder if many women realize how important they are to the men they marry. I know, quite simply and surely, that I would never have amounted to anything without Bernadine. And... now that's a chapter that's closed. The whole book's closed. And when you close that book, it began to look like war was coming sooner or later. A lot of fellas I knew had joined the National Guard. I sort of toyed with the idea myself. And one night I mentioned it to Bernadine. I'd gotten the habit of consulting her about everything. I just mentioned it to her. She looked at me over her glasses and she said...
1: I'd be very proud of you, darling.
2: Then something rose up in my throat and I could feel it choking me, and I heard my voice speaking, and I didn't recognize it at first. It's been a long time since you've been proud of me, hasn't it?
1: Charlie, what do you mean?
2: I don't know what had hold of me. I couldn't stop now. I'd started. I said, I mean just what I say. Here I am with a little two-bit peddling job, and we haven't got enough money to buy you a decent dress, and I had to borrow $90 on my salary last month, and Hanson's talking about cutting down the staff at the office.
1: Charlie, darling.
2: Oh, cut it out.
1: I don't understand, dear.
2: Well, you don't, huh? Then why did you say you'd be proud of me? You said it because you're not proud of me. Because you don't give a hoot about me. Because you're sorry you married me.
1: Charlie, is something wrong with you?
2: Oh, that's right. Rub it in, I'm a failure. I have to ask your advice about everything. I haven't got sense enough to...
1: Charlie, dear, please.
2: And she came over to me and reached for my hands, and I jerked my hand away. And I struck her. Yes. I can see her now, this very second, standing there, and the print of my hand across her cheek standing out scarlet red against the white. And a little drop of blood welled up from her cheekbone where her glasses had cut her. No, I've seen blood since, plenty of it. But that I'll never forget. Not ever. And I never got that picture out of my mind. Oh, forgive me, Bernadette. What? It's one of my memories of it. That I'll always have. And it hurts. More than you'll ever know, Bernadette. I can't talk about that anymore. I had to tell you. And now I've told you. Now you'll be charitable to me. And listen. Yes. Yes, I joined the National Guard, the 131st in the big black old armory at 16th and Michigan. And I was pretty unhappy after a month or two. I wondered why I let myself in for such a thing. It was easy to stay away from drill Thursday nights, and I did a couple of times. I'd made up my mind to skip it for a third week. That was the night she met me as I walked out of my office.
1: I thought we'd have dinner downtown, and I'd go over to the armory with you, Charlie.
2: Well, I was going to go over these invoices for Hanson tonight, honey, and I thought...
1: I'll help you with them when we come home. Now, you were telling me about that wonderful place where you have lunch so often. You said he has this wonderful spaghetti. I haven't had any spaghetti for so long.
2: Well, of course I was trapped. I like spaghetti, too. And Bernadine liked me in my uniform, and after drill, when I came downstairs with Harry Foster, my platoon sergeant, she told him so.
1: I think Charlie makes a very good-looking soldier, Sergeant. Don't you?
3: I certainly do. I was just saying that to the captain tonight.
2: Well, I suppose the ROTC experience instead makes a difference.
3: It doesn't hurt.
1: How long does it take to get to be a sergeant?
3: Why, Charlie will have to be a corporal first, you know, but... Well, you can't tell. It won't take too long.
2: That's the way it was. Bernadine could do anything. No, she didn't work on Harry Foster. I wasn't made a corporal because Harry liked me. I didn't get to be a sergeant because of it either. I worked for promotions because Bernadine... Well, you understand, you know. So when 1940 came and they called a guard in the Federal Service, I was a first lieutenant. Tullahoma, Tennessee. People called it a lot of names, but for me, Bernadine was there. I was a very good officer, I was told. And I knew why I was. Well, of course. And as the certainty of eventual war grew and grew, I began to think about the future. I was all right here, where I could go home to Bernadine almost every night and be quiet and reassured. I had no illusions about myself. What would happen when the inevitable time came and I would lead troops in battle? Without Bernadine to lean on. And I think Bernadine knew it, too. She must have known that without her, I was... what I said once is a weak sister. And I think she was afraid, too. If not as afraid as I was. Time came when they sent us down to Louisiana for the big maneuvers. This was to be the first test for me. Alone. Not a miracle happened. They assigned me to General Ben Lear's Second Army as a sort of chief clerk, a very unimportant job. Then we moved into the schoolhouse at Winfield, far, far back from the bayou country where Eisenhower and Patton and Kruger and tough old Ben were watching the young officers and deciding who'd make the grade and who wouldn't. And then one night, a couple of wild-eyed soldiers from one of the opposing Third Army outfits decided to pull a commando raid on Second Army headquarters and see if they could kidnap a general or two. I was sitting in what had been the principal's office when the raid started. I opened the door just in time to inhale about half the contents of a GI smoke candle, which the raiders were using to simulate grenades. Well, it isn't funny when you get a lungful of that stuff. Although I doubt it would kill you. Anyway, I passed out. And it seemed long hours afterwards that I came to out on the lawn. I recognized Bill Westlake standing beside me and Brooks Watson and Ronnie Oldfield. I had my head in somebody's lap. And then that somebody spoke to me.
1: Feel better, darling?
2: Sure. It was Bernadine. Bernadine, folding my head in her lap in Winfield, Louisiana, in the middle of what was awful close to war.
1: Bye, still, Charlie, darling. The doctor said you'll feel better in a little while.
2: How did you get here?
1: I just thought I'd come see you. You glad?
2: Yes, I was glad. You know what she did? She wangled 3 days for me from Ben Lear, and she took me to Lake Charles, and Curtis DeWare, the PRO there, got us a room in the Charleston Hotel, and I got well fast. Then we had a talk the night before I had to go back to Winfield. Well, I had to tell her about my doubts of myself and the fears that were gnawing at me. And I did. I squirm now when I remember all the things I told.
1: I know, darling. You don't have to tell me. Please don't talk anymore. Charlie, I'll always be with you. I'll never leave you. You don't have to worry, dear. Wherever you go, I'll go. Why, Charlie, whenever you're worried about something, you just think about me, darling. Think about me, and I'll be there beside you, no matter where you go, darling. So go to sleep, dear. Go to sleep. Bernadine's here with you, and Bernadine will always be with you. Till death do us part, remember? Go to sleep. Go to sleep.
2: Captain of infantry in the Army of the United States in Lake Charles, Louisiana in September of 1941. 3 short months before Pearl Harbor. Oh, a pretty sight. Yet, there was an assurance of strength there in that room, wasn't there? The strength well beyond anything I'd ever known. And I slept in the sure faith of Bernadine Gibbler. Well, there's not much more to my story. Bernadine went with me wherever I went, to the Carolina maneuvers, to Fort Benning, to Fort Bragg, to Kilmer. And then the day came and there was only time to kiss her goodbye, the train waiting, beyond that a dock and a ship and an ocean and war. Africa and Sicily, and I worked at a desk. England, in a day in June, to France. And the winter coming on. And suddenly I was ordered to an infantry outfit. I thought of Bernadine so many times. I had plenty of opportunity to write to her. She wrote to me. I was safe. But now... Well, Harry Foster, by one of those unbelievable coincidences of war, Harry from the 131, I told you about him, Harry was second in command of an outfit of the 5th Division that I was assigned to command. I remember snow. I remember German tanks. I remember Luxembourg and the smashed castle on the hill at Bien. And cold and snow and dead men. And the night came when I knew I was done. I knew I should... I'd go mad before morning. I was with Harry Foster alongside the wall of the railway yards opposite what had been a boys' school in Dixie. There was that German corporal I told you about, Helmut Schwartz. He had a P-38 pistol and a potato masher grenade. Harry shot him just as he was raising his arm to toss the grenade at us, and I saw the snow turn dark under his body. And at that moment, I knew I had enough. Harry had just started over to the dead German when I saw the long nose of an 88 inch its way through a smashed window in the school. And directly in front of the gun's muzzle, you! Bernadine!
3: I heard him scream your name, Bernadine, and I looked up just in time to throw myself flat in the snow. The shell went over my head, and I remember it hit an abandoned locomotive in the yard behind it. I got back to Charlie. I got back just as the German tank moved in on it. I still had my back turned to it when the blast from the machine gun hit me. I wasn't knocked right out. I remember how he stood over me. The machine gun slugs were cracking the air all around him. He looked down at me, and he said your name again. Bernadine, he said. Then he turned back to the tank, and I could see him.
2: Then Bernadine was there, just as she said she would be. Bernadine's arm was around me, and I could feel her strength flow into me. And then there was another tank coming up. And I wasn't afraid, Bernadine. I wasn't afraid at all. And now I'm almost home on the homecoming I dreamed about so often. And it's so different. Well, no bands, no people smiling, no laughter. All the way from Luxembourg across France in a ship with all the quiet soldiers. And the train pulling into La Salle Street station with me and a few other Americans. In boxes with a flag over each one. And all of us with our memories, 13. And why do I keep remembering after the question of ours? How long? It's forever. Isn't it, Bernadine? He said, till death do us part. That's forever. Isn't it?
1: No, it's not forever, dearest. Death can bring us together again someday. Quousque tandem.

0: You have listened to Quiet Please, which is written and directed by Willis Cooper. The man who spoke to you was Ernest Chapman.
1: And Bernadine was played by Nancy Sheridan. Harry Foster was Malvo Ruick. Music for Quiet Please is composed and played by Gene Perazzo, who, by the way, concludes his engagement with us tonight, friend. Gene, Bill, and I want to thank you for your helpful and artistic collaboration over the past 6 months. We're going to miss you, and I know our listeners will. Thanks and good luck. And now, for a word about next week's Quiet Please, here is our writer-director, Willis Cooper.
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1: 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Quiet Please comes to you from New York. 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
3: Not for me, Frankie, not for me. You can have all the 20 buck a week jobs there are, not for me.
4: Well, I just thought that
3: you weren't thinking. Look at this creek. Dirty old tenement, garbage cans, lousy junk. You can have it.
4: But you won't get away from here just doing nothing.
3: And the surest way to stay is a 20-a-week job. Me? I'm getting out fast and in a big way. I got plans. You can come for the ride, Sid, if you want to. But nothing's stopping Jackie Powers. Remember I said that. Nothing's stopping me.
5: In the interest of good citizenship and law enforcement, we present Crime Does Not Pay, based on the famous Metro-Goldwyn-Mayer series of short subjects. In just a moment, you will hear The Kid with a Gun, featuring Donald Buca.

0: Jackie Powers was born and grew up in a big city slum. He resented that. He resented the weary tenements, the grimy flats, the tired, beaten people, among them his own mother and father. And as he sat on the stone stoop of the building where he lived, his cap on the back of his head, a crumpled cigarette drooping from his lips, Jackie made up his mind. He invited his friend Frank along with him, partly to bolster his own courage, partly because he felt he needed a partner. And so it began, on a foggy, rainy night, perfect for the operation the kid had in mind.
1: Why'd you say something?
2: Nothing to say.
3: Gee, I never thought stealing a car was so easy.
2: Hey, take it easy, Jackie. It's wet out there.
1: It's strictly the speed limit, Frank. Going to a job, that is. Think anyone get picked up for driving without a license?
2: I never thought of that.
1: You gotta think of everything. Go through a red light, for instance. Cow car stops you, flat foot after the registration, boom, up you go. And a larceny rap for stealing a crib.
2: You just went through a light, Jackie.
1: Huh? Yeah. Okay, so that's another 4 bucks I owe the city. Let him try and collect.
2: But you just said that...
1: So I said. So, okay. Forget it. Get those newspapers?
2: Yes. Yeah, here.
1: In the brick?
2: On the floor.
1: You wrap the brick in the papers.
2: I don't get it.
1: You will. Do like I tell you. Over here. Now, fast now. Right. Okay.
2: Yeah.
1: Let's go.
2: Hey, it's wet out here.
1: So what? You want an umbrella?
2: No, but my ma does.
1: Does that keep you dry? Give me that brick. Now, dummy, you'll see why the newspaper. It busts the glass off it and it falls inside the window. Catch? What the thing? Boy, look at that fox, Jack.
2: Yeah.
1: Well, Ruthie looks swell in that. Here we go. I got it. Let's bring her. Oh, boy, I started the building and two.

0: How do you like it, Lizzie?
1: Oh, it's beautiful. It almost shines.
0: Listen to the thing. A fox jacket that shines. Who ever heard of a thing like that shining?
1: What? I mean, here in this room, it's, gosh, I don't know, like something that dropped down from another world.
0: Yeah, it came from another world, all right, Lizzie. The kind of world I'm going to live in. And quicker than you think. And you're coming with me, baby. Go on, put it on. It's yours, Lizzie.
1: Oh, no. No, Jackie, I won't take it.
0: But I got it just for you.
1: I won't take it.
0: That all you know how to say, I won't take it.
1: Where did you get it, Jackie?
0: What's the difference? I got it. I can't wear it myself. It's for you.
1: Where did you get it?
0: In the North Woods. I trapped the little foxes all by myself. Caught them by their cute little tails.
1: Oh, Jackie, please.
0: Oh, now, look, Lucy. All my life, I figured my girl would wear furs. Not lousy rabbit skins, good furs. But here they are. What's the difference where I got them? You like them, don't you?
1: Oh, it's beautiful. A girl dreams, too, Jackie.
0: So, okay. Put them on.
1: But I gotta know, how did you get it?
0: I didn't make a killing in Wall Street. You can bet on that.
1: Oh, tell me, Jackie.
0: Ah, oh, put it on. I want to see you in it. Then maybe I'll tell you.
1: Well, all right.
0: Hey.
1: Gee, the lining feels so smooth.
0: It's silk, I guess.
1: I don't know, it's happening.
0: Oh, yeah, sure, it's happening. Now, turn around.
1: Okay.
0: Now what? The slow light. Oh, baby. If I ever catch you walking like that for another day.
1: No, Jackie. Now, tell me, how did you get it?
0: Like a hot night through butter. Bust through the window. Boom. Up we go.
1: I don't want it.
0: What? Well, a crazy thing. I stick my neck out and you don't want it. Well, what's the matter? Some of the glass stuck in the lining?
1: Jackie, you stole it.
0: Well, sure I stole it. How else did you think I got it in the first place? Now, where would I get the dough for something like this? From the bum who calls himself my father? From my washerwoman mother?
1: When you talk like that, I think I hate you. Oh, here, take the jacket. It makes me shudder to touch it.
0: Makes you shudder to touch me, too, I guess.
1: Yes, it does. Now.
0: It was last Saturday at the dance. And afterwards. So now I'm a thief or something, huh? Come here.
1: No. No, you're ugly when you look like that. Stay away from me. Will you? Oh, please. Please take your jacket and go.

0: Okay. Let's get at it.
1: No burglars while I taste the joint.
0: I got the brick all wrapped up.
1: Good.
0: Which window?
1: No window, dope.
0: The door. We're going in here.
1: And wait a minute. What? Make it less noise the better.
0: Over here. Hats in the front, right side. Watch it.
1: And stuff left side.
0: Shirts and ties in the back.
1: How do you know? I chased the joint, I told you.
0: No, thank you, sir. I'm just looking at things. Drake wants to know if I want to try on a suit. So where did I get 65 smackers for a suit?
1: Here. What this one?
0: Will it fit me?
1: This rack is outside. I look.
0: Okay?
1: Yeah.
0: Yeah, sure. If you say so, Jackie.
1: What am I doing, dressing you too?
0: Come on. You got this up?
1: Yeah, sure.
0: Why don't you use a flashlight?
1: Because they ain't advertising us being here.
0: Hey, you want a hat?
1: No. No, I never had one.
0: Me neither. James Joyce would have right away. They start making me the questions.
1: Yeah. Okay. Grab some shirts and scram.
0: Well, what'd you take there?
1: Some of the wristwatches. From now on, Jackie Powers runs on Spisola watch time.
0: How many shirts you taking?
1: Doesn't for me. The same for you.
0: What's that?
1: 14 and a half, I guess.
0: Same place.
1: Okay. Let's scram.
0: Jackie, the car.
2: We took care of that, Sonny. Drop the suit, quick.
0: Yeah, sure. No, I didn't do nothing, honest.
1: I didn't do nothing.
2: Stop you. Come back here. Stop, or I'll fire.
0: Jackie, stop. The cop's got a gun.

0: way, kid. Snappy now.
1: Yes, David Keith.
0: Oh, one of those. Are you powers?
1: So what?
0: You'll find out.
1: In this college?
0: Right here. We handle your kind by the dozen. Older and tougher, too.
1: And you forgot something, Keith. I ain't gonna be here no 4 years.
0: No. But you'll be back. You all come back. In there, kitty.
1: Get out of
0: Blackie Davis to tell you a bedtime story.
1: Blackie Davis?
2: You heard of me, I kid?
1: Who hasn't? How long you been here?
2: 6 months. Got another six to go. Why, kid?
1: How'd they get you?
2: A rat learned how to sing.
1: Me, too.
2: That's so? Want to talk?
1: Why not? I'll be out in 6 months. What Frankie'll get won't be no postal card.
2: What was it?
1: Breaking and entering. Frankie passed out when the cop fired at me. Over my head, though. He gave him the whole story after he come to. Names, addresses, the worst.
2: What'd he get?
1: Suspended sentence. Parole to his mother.
2: And you?
1: 6 months. The judge was so sorry he couldn't send me to no reform schools. They're too crowded, he says. Nobody over 17.
2: How old are you?
1: 17 and a half.
2: 18 when you get out, huh? Hey, you got a few good years ahead of you. If you don't take no more mistakes.
1: You didn't make any on the first job.
2: Uh-huh. This wasn't the first?
1: Nah. First was a fur place. Snatched a box jack.
2: Uh-huh. How?
1: Rick, wrapped up in a newspaper. Through the window.
2: Yeah, that's how I started myself.
1: No kidding.
2: Yeah. Frankie in on that, too?
1: Yeah, he told him that. They'll never find that jacket. I got it stashed good. It's something special.
2: Here's for a dame.
1: I find it. And I will.
2: How'd you break him into the last place?
1: The same way, through the glass door. Something wrong? Well, the cop spotted the car. What's the break got to do with that?
2: Now, that was bad, too. Never do a job the same way twice. Once you get in the habit. That's not kidding. Spider Jones is two cells up the line. The cops know his touch so well, when they find a job he's done, they just kick him up.
1: I get it. Thanks.
2: You're welcome.
1: Say, why are you giving me advice? You've only known me 10 minutes.
2: Well, we're going to be in college together here for 6 months. I'm starting your education, see?
1: Why? What's in it for you?
2: A little fun, maybe. Maybe a little profit, too.
1: Profit? How?
2: Well, like in every business, the established fella's got to be able to spot talent, see?
1: And I got talent, Blackie?
2: Yeah, you sure have. And by the time we walk out of here, practically together, you'll have training, too. I can use a kid like you.
1: It's a deal. When's the first class, Professor?
3: In just a moment, Crime Does Not Pay will continue with this story of The Kid with a Gun. Now we continue with Crime Does Not Pay, featuring Donald Buca as Jackie Powers, the kid with a gun.

0: Yes, Jackie Powers went to college, and with an expert professor. The seeds which had been planted in Jackie's mind, in the environment which he had been born, were well tended by Blackie Davis in that cell in the state prison. And they sprouted and bore fruit when Jackie came out of prison at the age of 18. By the time he was 21, he was Jackie the Kid, second only to Blackie Davis, fast with a knife and faster with a gun. And at long last, Jackie was living the life of which he had dreamed.
1: Hey, Gladys.
2: Yes, dear?
1: I got something to show you.
2: You got something to show me?
1: Yes. Extra special. Make it look beautiful. Yes. Try it on.
2: Hey, that's a honey. You don't make them like that anymore.
1: Had it 4 years.
2: Well, that was before you had your vacation.
1: I kept it kind of bright. You like it?
2: Well, who wouldn't?
1: You? With that mink black he gave you?
2: Oh, mink's all right. It's sort of a uniform these days. You're nobody without a mink. But foxes like that. Oh, I guess I'm just a chorus girl at heart, Jackie.
1: No girl ever stayed in a chorus with a figure like yours, Pete. With or without fans.
2: Why, Mr. Powers, how you do go on.
1: Yeah, that I do, huh? You want to try it? Is that?
2: Well, I'd love to, darling.
1: You do, it'll mean something.
2: Mean what?
1: You'll belong to me. More than to Blackie.
2: Well, the kid grows up.
1: I grew up a long time ago, baby.
2: Aren't you cutting in where it might be dangerous?
1: Blackie?
2: Uh-huh.
1: You're worth it, kid. But me, there's extra value when what I want belongs to someone else.
2: You probably beat your women.
1: Up to now, no.
2: I'll try on the foxes.
1: Just for size?
2: Maybe. How do they look?
1: What for me, baby? They were made for you, beautiful. And you were made for it. Them.
2: Just for them?
1: You know better than that.
2: You don't want to crush foxes like that.
1: Right. Yeah, right. Who else? Right here. Three of us. It's a skin, baby. Come on in.
2: Okay, kid.
3: Cut it out.
1: Get in there.
3: Take off your hat. It's a lady's
2: place. Let me go. Let's...
1: Hello, Frankie.
2: Jack.
1: You didn't want to come, kid.
3: But he came.
1: Yeah. They all do. Frankie. I've waited 3 years for this.
4: Why don't you leave me alone? What did I ever do to you?
1: 6 months. That's all. Remember?
4: I had to, Jackie. They had a rubber hole.
1: You had to nothing. Oh, excuse me, Mr. Ray. This is Frankie. My one-time partner. Frankie, say hello to Gladys Terrain.
2: Hi. Gladys Terrain?
1: Yeah. Yeah, I told you I'd do all right, didn't I, Frankie? You, know the name, I see.
4: Who doesn't?
1: Say hello.
4: How do you do?
2: Fine, thanks. And you?
4: Jackie, what do you want me to...
1: Shut up, will you? What do you want with him, kid? This character, ladies and gentlemen, couldn't keep his trap shut.
3: Oh, one of those?
1: Yeah. Yeah, one of those. Of course, if he had kept quiet, maybe I wouldn't have met Blackie the way I did. But that doesn't make much difference, see? Frankie, what would you do in my place?
4: Oh, Jackie, for the love of... Jackie...
1: No, Harry, hold him.
5: Yes, sir.
4: Stop! Please, don't! Don't hurt worse than anything a cop would dare to do. No! That's the personality that night and turned everything. Matt! Hold up his head.
6: He ain't feeling nothing, kid.
4: Throw some water on him.
3: Won't do no good, kid. Can we put him down now?
4: Throw some water on him, I said.
6: What's the use? He's dead, kid.
3: Yeah. All the way over here, he kept saying something about having a bad heart.
4: You're a fool. You haven't the brains of a lout.
2: The kid didn't know he had a bad heart.
4: Stay out of this, Gladys.
2: Okay.
4: I thought I told you to be careful. If you got a kill, do it away from your own place and mine.
1: We got away with it, Blackie. Nobody will ever find the body. Joe and Harry lugged him out like he was drunk.
4: Just dumb luck.
1: Stop crying.
4: Now, shut up. How many times do you need to be told?
1: I don't need to be told. Not anymore, I don't.
4: Well, now you know everything, Gladys.
1: I get along.
4: Without me to witness you, it'd last as long as ice in July.
1: Don't fool me, Blackie. I got a trick or two.
6: You know, Gladys, I think this threat is a brief lesson.
5: course, I probably shouldn't waste my time or dirty my hands, but for his own
4: good. Stay away from me, Blackie. I'm warning you.
5: Yes. There'd be more where that comes from.
2: Blackie, look out. He's got a knife.
4: That's kind of a trick. Oh. That was one trick he didn't teach me. Nobody slapped me around. Nobody's screaming it.
5: And if somebody did? All right, Jackie. Put away the Judas.
7: Not till I know where you stand.
5: Well, with you, of course, with you.
7: And Harry?
5: Harry, do what I tell him. What about Gladys? She's with me.
7: Aren't you, baby?
2: Yeah, naturally, kid, of course.
7: You like foxes, Jill. Big, fluffy foxes.
5: What about Blackie?
7: I got an idea about him, Jill. I understand the Flatfeet have been looking for him for some time. Let's make them a little present, eh? You and Harry drop him on the steps of City Hall sometime tonight. I'd like to join you, but me and my baby, we got a little celebrating to do.
4: Okay, fellas. Now let me repeat the orders once more. Joe, you drive.
5: Right, kid.
4: Harry and Fred, you take care of the watchmen. And get into the two convertibles they keep parked near the gate. The rest of you each take a car. You know which ones I want. I'll get the keys from the rack in the office. When I blink the headlights on the big sedan I'm taking, Joe, you lead the way. When the wild Irishman sees how many used cars he has left tomorrow morning, you'll be wild, all right. All right, Joe. 10 seconds.
5: Right. First time a whole chain of jewelry stores is busted open in one night. And on the same second, each store.
7: You ain't kidding.

0: Come on down out of that driver's seat.
1: Of course.
0: You're hauling furs, aren't you? Now get out.
1: You don't scare me with that popgun, punk.
0: Don't I?
2: All right, fellas. Start man for the load. He won't bother the rest tonight.
0: Okay, Alex. I'm taking over the club.
3: You're taking nothing, kid. I built this club. The boys and I mean to keep it.
0: Alex, I told you, you want to keep this club, you put Gladys up in life. And pay me $1,000 a week.
3: And I told you...
0: Sorry, Alex. You asked for it.
4: I showed one of the girls a coat, Jackie.
0: Yeah?
4: You know what she said?
0: Yeah. What?
4: She said the next time she came to see me, she'd expect to see a mixed bedspread with ermine trimming.
0: Maybe she will, baby. Maybe she will. Now what?
4: I think you passed a red light, kid.
5: Along the curb, you!
0: Like I always say, this person is better than sitting in naked.
4: Yes, isn't it?
0: What do you mean by that, Craig?
4: Oh, nothing. Just something to say.
0: Now, where are you going?
4: My right leg is cramped. I'll stretch it while you take your ticket.
6: Okay, mister, let's see your license.
0: What'd I do, officer?
6: Right through the light. License.
0: It was just changing, officer.
6: I'm a busy man, so are you. License.
0: Okay. That's your way. Yeah.
6: Name? John Powers. Then let me see your registration, too.
4: Officer, Jack is the nickname for John, isn't it?
6: What's that?
5: Why, you little...
4: Officer, he was holding me with his gun. He's Jackie the Kid Powers.
5: You little squeal!
4: He's running for the murder of Jackie Davis. Now,

0: those people back there. Back out of the line of fire.
1: Yes, sir.
0: All right, now, back.
1: Look, miss, you insist on staying here. I can't be responsible.
2: Oh, I don't care. I swore on Blackie's grave I'd see him get it.
1: No sense getting it yourself. We'll take him alive,
3: I hope.
1: And we'll need your testimony.
4: Have it ready, Lieutenant.
1: Sure, gas too?
4: Yes, sir.
1: You took an awful chance, miss.
2: Well, I had to, I guess. For once, I didn't figure the odds.
0: All right, Powers, are you coming out?
5: Come and make me!
0: Don't be a fool, Powers. The alley's covered. Come on out.
5: Come and get me! I want
0: for the last time, Powers! All right, men, so we'll save the city the cost of a trial. Tear gas and then the gun. Fire! Had enough, Powers? All right, let's go in and get him.
2: No, don't
1: you. No, miss. Been blown off its hinges. Now, that's all there is to it now. Inside there, we'll find all that's left of Jackie Powers.

0: not pay.
1: Donald Buca, who was featured as the kid with a gun, will be back with you in just a moment. Now, here in person is Donald Buca.
2: Almost every day I read in the newspapers, as you do, of some criminal who has been caught or convicted who had a background like Jackie's. His story is one among thousands, of crime and its penalties. A crime that has its roots in social ills which we will one day cure. But that cure is the responsibility of all of us. And it deals with better living conditions, better education, more jobs, and all that sort of thing. It's very true that all men are born equal. But both good and bad citizens are made, not born. Once we have eliminated the conditions which make bad citizens, we'll have eliminated much of the crime which plagues our modern civilization. Yes, playing Jackie Powers made me think. I hope this story made you think a little, too. It's another case which proves once again that crime does not pay.
1: Thank you, Donald Buca. Crime Does Not Pay is presented by arrangement with Metro-Goldwyn-Mayer, producers of the Technicolor picture, That Forsythe Woman, starring Errol Flynn, Greer Garson, Walter Pidgeon, and Robert Young. The program was written by Ira Marion and directed by Mark B. Loeb. The music was composed and conducted by John Garth. Burton B. Turkis acted as technical advisor.
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5: 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And sample that aroma. 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Petri. Petri wine. And now I'm sure our good friend Dr. Watson's ready for us. Let's go in and join him.
6: Come in. Ah, there you are, Mr. Barker.
5: Good evening. Excuse me, Dr. Watson. I didn't know that you had company.
6: Shut the door, my boy, and come in and join us. Let me introduce you, Mr. Bartell. This is my friend, Mrs. Campbell.
5: How do you do, Mrs. Campbell?
7: How do you do, Mr. Bartell?
6: Mrs. Campbell is a very old friend of mine from England, and when she called on me today, I persuaded her to stay and have dinner, and then join us in this little session of storytelling. You see, Mr. Bartell, she's really what you might call the star of the Sherlock Holmes adventure that I'm going to tell you tonight.
7: Oh, come now, Dr. Watson. I
0: actually played a very small part of the story. In any case, I was much too young at the time to know what was really going on.
5: Say, this is a great idea, Doctor. One of the characters out of your fabulous past here in California in 1946 and helps tell her own story.
0: Oh, no, Mr. Barkell. I'm no storyteller. That's the doctor's department. I'll just listen.
6: No, my dear. I'll set the scene, but you must bring up the curtain, as it were. In any case, my memory isn't too clear on some of the early points in connection with the case. You will have to help me out.
0: Oh, but you're talking to millions of listeners on the radio. I'd be terrified to speak over the air.
5: We're on the air now, Mrs. Campbell.
0: Oh, we're not, are we? Oh, dear.
6: No. Don't worry, Cynthia. If they're kind enough to listen to me week after week, I'm sure they'll be delighted to hear you. And now to get on with the story. The title, Adventure of the Living Doll. The setting, the Sussex Downs, near the bee farm to which Sherlock Holmes retired. The period, 1910. And now, Cynthia, my dear, the curtain's going up, and the first scene belongs to you. Supposing you set it for us.
0: Well, I'll try. We were living on the Sussex Downs also, Mr. Bartell, at that time. My name was then Cynthia Browning. My father, Arthur Browning, had been dead for some years. But my mother kept up the estate with a manager, Mr. Hugh Tanner. I was away at school most of the year, of course. But the happiest times of my childhood were spent during those long summer months in Sussex. I lived in a small world, knowing only a few people and loving all of them, or almost all. First of all, there was Mother herself. She was the most beautiful woman in the world, and the sweetest. I remember she gave me a puppy on my 12th birthday. His name was Dusty, and he was so sweet. I talked to Mother about him one day. I must have sounded terribly young.
7: Mommy, darling, I do love Dusty very, very much. He's a lovely puppy, and you gave him to me.
8: You love him, Cynthia. I know that. But I've been feeding him. That's your job, darling. It's good for grown-up people to have responsibility.
7: Oh, Mommy, I'll feed him. Of course I will. I'll feed him so full. He's burned.
0: Then there was the estate manager, Hugh Tanner. Such a pleasant man, and so willing to tell a 12-year-old all the things that a 12-year-old has to know or die.
7: But, Mr. Tanner, why did you have to shoot the horse? He'd only broken his leg.
9: Cynthia, horses aren't like human beings. Their legs won't mend. Now think of a horse that couldn't frisk and run and gallop across the downs. We're actually being kind to him. Honest we are, Cynthia.
0: And then there was Frank King, the painter who lived on the downs. He taught me to open my eyes and really see things.
9: No, Cynthia. That sunset isn't red. It's gold and rust. And the water, child, look at it. It's almost rose in this light. Rose thick with cobwebs of eggshell blue. Cynthia, darling, a sunset's never just one color. Do try and remember that, won't you?
0: And then there was Mr. Pound from the city. I gathered that he was terribly rich and he wanted to marry Mother. But he certainly didn't understand little girls.
10: Cynthia, I'm going to give you half a crown for being a very good little girl. Now, tell me, what will you do with it?
7: I'll buy something for money.
10: Oh, no, my dear. This is your own money. You put it in the savings account at the post office, and it'll make more money for you. Always remember, my dear, take care of the pennies, and the pounds will take care of themselves.
0: Then there was the wonderful wise woman who knew all the things that aren't in books.
11: Always remember, my bunny, that it's good luck to touch the hump of a hunchback. But the curse of Beelzebub himself will be upon ye if ye look at a sliver of silver moon through the glass.
0: And then, the strangest and most wonderful of all, was the lean, middle-aged man with a sharp face and the bee net, whom I met one day on the downs.
12: Good afternoon, young lady.
7: Good afternoon. I'm Cynthia Browning.
12: My name is Holmes. Sherlock Holmes.
7: Why are you carrying that net? You looking for butterflies?
12: Oh, no, Cynthia. I'm a bee farmer.
7: Bee farmer? Oh, that sounds funny. How you farm bees?
12: Come over to my place one day and I'll show you. I see, that's a beautiful doll you're carrying.
7: Isn't a doll. It's my mascot. It was given to me by Frank King, painter. He made it for me. He made it to look as much like me as possible. I call her me.
12: It's remarkable likeness.
7: See the hair? That's clippings off my hair. And the nails? Those are clippings from my own nails. She's really me. I love her.
12: Your own nails and hair, and the doll is an exact replica of you? I don't like that, Cynthia. Remember, my dear, my name, will you, it's Sherlock Holmes, and I live at the bee farm, and if anything unusual happens, come to me at once.
0: Of course, Dr. Watson, I'll confess that that first meeting with Sherlock Holmes rather frightened me.
6: You didn't understand why he was so worried about the doll, eh?
0: No, but I remembered what he said about coming to him if anything unusual happened.
5: And I'm sure that that unusual something did happen.
0: Yes, Mr. Bartell, and within a very few days. But at this point, I think Dr. Watson should take over the story. It's where he and Mr. Holmes really entered into.
6: Oh, very well. As I mentioned earlier, Mr. Bartell, I was staying with Holmes. Late in the afternoon, as I remember, that you ran over to the bee farm where I first met you, Cynthia. A few moments before you arrived, Holmes and I, each of us with a cup of tea in our hands, were seated on the veranda, gazing out across the downs, discussing the mutability of human affairs.
13: It's strange, Watson, that after a lifetime devoted to the more flamboyant aspects of everyday life, but now, in what is the fast approaching twilight of my days, I find such peace and companionship in the exact and predictable behavior of bees. I wonder what Moriarty would have thought.
6: Oh, you talking as if you're an old dodder of 90. You say what you like, but I don't think that you'll ever really be happy in retirement. You miss the danger, the excitement of the case, the public acclaim.
13: What are you talking about? My work was never for the public. What did the public, the great unobservant public, who could hardly tell a weaver by his tooth or a typesetter by his left thumb, care about the finer shades of analysis or deduction? In any case, Watson, I chose a happy time to sink into oblivion. In comparatively recent years, the criminal seems to have lost all his originality and enterprise. My own little practice when I gave it up seemed to be in danger of developing into an agency for recovering lost lead pencils or giving advice to young ladies from boarding schools.
6: Oh, talking of young ladies, who's this little girl running up your driveway?
13: Oh, great Scott, it's Cynthia Browning.
6: Oh, and who's she?
13: Oh, a charming young neighbor of mine. Hello, Cynthia.
7: Hello, Mr. Holmes.
13: You've come to see how I farm bees, haven't you?
7: No, Mr. Holmes. You told me to come to you. Something unusual happened. It has. Something that's frightened me.
13: Well, now, sit down, my dear. This is my old friend, Dr. Watson.
6: Oh, how do you do, Cynthia?
7: How do you do?
13: Now, Cynthia, dear, what has frightened you?
7: It's my mascot. My me. Look, somebody stabbed her through the heart.
6: Great Scott, a doll that's an exact replica of her. With a penknife thrust into it. Good gracious me.
13: When did you find your mascot like this?
7: Just after tea. Mommy had some gentlemen calling on her. And afterwards, I went up to my room and found poor me on the bed. I remembered what you told me about anything unusual. And so I came over here as fast as I could.
13: Yes, I'm glad that you did, Sophia.
6: Did you tell your mother where you'd gone with her?
7: No, I didn't. She was still talking to the gentleman.
6: Well, she'll worry about you when she discovers your disappearance.
13: No, don't worry, Watson. I shall go over and talk to her at once. Cynthia, my dear.
7: Yes, Mr. Holmes?
13: Who were the gentlemen calling on your mother?
7: Well, there was Mr. Tanner.
13: Yes.
7: He's the man who looks after the estate for money.
13: Mm-hmm.
7: Mr. King, the painter.
13: Mr. King is the man who made this doll, eh? Now, who else was there?
7: Mr. Pound. He's a businessman from London that's staying with money.
13: Mm. And they were all present in your house when you found the mascot lying on the bed.
7: Yes, Mr. Holmes.
13: What's old chap?
6: Yes, sir?
13: I'm going over to see Cynthia's mother at once. I want Cynthia to stay here with you. Guard her, old chap, as you would for life.

0: Mrs. Browning, I know I'm seen like an intrusive neighbor, but possibly you've heard of me. My name is Holmes, Sherlock Holmes.
1: Well, who hasn't heard of the famous Sherlock Holmes? Oh, please sit down, won't you?
0: Thank you. Your guests have left?
1: Yes, but how did you know I had guests? I know you're a great detective.
0: I know your charming little daughter, Cynthia, came over to see me half an hour ago. She told me.
1: So that's where she went. But did she come back with
0: you? No, Mrs. Browning. I thought it safer that she remain at my place for a while. My friend, Dr. Watson, will look after her. I'm afraid she may be in danger.
1: In danger? Mr. Holmes, what makes you say that?
0: You know your daughter's doll, the one fashioned in her own likeness and with her own hair and nails?
1: Of course. Frank King made it for her.
0: While you were at tea this afternoon, your daughter found the doll lying on her bed, with a penknife stuck to its heart.
1: That's very peculiar. But I don't see that she should be in any danger because of it, Mr. Holmes.
0: Mrs. Browning, certain practitioners of magic believe that if a doll-like effigy is made of a human being, and the effigy is then mutilated, that a similar fate will befall the living original.
1: But, Mr. Holmes, that's black magic. You can't possibly believe in it.
0: Not in the results of stabbing a doll, Mrs. Browning, but I... Well, it's possible that someone is trying to kill your daughter.
1: To kill Cynthia? Oh, no.
0: It may be more than a possibility, I'm afraid. And when these magical means fail, they will turn to more direct methods.
1: But who could possibly want her death?
0: You have not remarried, Mrs. Browning.
1: No, I feel it my duty to devote my life to Arthur's child, Cynthia.
0: Yes, then anyone wishing to marry you might feel that Cynthia stood in the way.
1: But that's absurd.
0: But logical, Mrs. Browning. Do you mind if I ask you a very personal question?
1: With Cynthia's safety at stake, you may ask any question.
0: Are any of the three men who were present at tea this afternoon desirous of marrying you?
1: Well, I...
0: Please be completely honest, Mrs. Browning.
1: At different times, they've all asked me to marry them, yes.
0: And you won't contemplate marriage because of your dead husband's child, Tell me, Mrs. Browning, have you seen this penknife before? It was the one unstuck through the doll's heart.
1: I don't think I've ever seen it before.
0: One final question. Anyone among Cynthia's acquaintances have a knowledge of the practice of magic?
1: Well, the old woman that Cynthia calls the wise woman might.
0: Oh, who might she be?
1: A strange creature that lives in some hovel on the downs near here. Mm-hmm. She brews weird concoctions with herbs, love filters, and all that sort of thing.
0: I'd be a suitable companion for your daughter, Mrs. Browning.
1: I know it, Mr. Holmes. I've told Cynthia over and over again that she mustn't stray off and see the old woman. But you know how disobedient children are at her age. I'm sure she's been over there recently.
0: I'd like to talk to this woman. Where does she live?
1: I don't know exactly, but Frank can take you there. He used her as a model.
0: Frank King, the painter?
1: Yes, he lives in the village.
0: Then I shall call on him at once and persuade him to accompany me. You must find that wise woman, and I hope save your child from magic. Magic and possible murder.

0: Much further, Mr. King.
1: Only a few more yards, Mr. Holmes. And the cottage is just behind the trees there. It's a pretty broken down place. Poor old girl has only a few pennies to her name, I imagine.
0: Mrs. Fanning was telling me that you used this old woman as a model.
1: Yes, she was a fascinating subject. I painted her as she was mixing up some devil's concoction of herbs and spices. I had her standing over a smoking cauldron with the firelight playing on her. It was quite effective.
0: As it must have been. The subject of witchcraft appeals to her skin.
1: Well, I don't know anything about it. Just that she was such a wonderful subject for a painter.
0: Mm.
1: Here we are.
0: I'll knock on the door. I think we'll take the liberty of going in, shall we?
1: Mm, I don't know why not. What is it?
0: Listen.
1: Came from that room. Someone is here. Come on. Look at her. Look at her head. Poor devil.
0: She's still alive. She isn't long for this world. Can you hear me? Here, let me lift you up a little. Can you understand what I'm saying? Tell me. Who was it that did this to you?
1: She's too far gone to speak.
0: Got a piece of paper and a pencil?
1: Yes. Wait a minute. There you are.
0: Thanks. Now, can you write the name of the man who did this to you?
1: She's pushing the pencil away. I don't suppose she knows how to write. She's trying to show you something, Mr. Holmes. She's trying to crawl over to the wall.
0: Yes. Yeah, let me help you. It's going to be a hiding place of some kind.
1: Look. She's taking a brick out of the wall.
0: What is it? Quick, Scott. Money. Veritable jackdaw's nest of pennies. And small silver. And at least a dozen golden sovereigns. That must be the money.
1: Look. She's picking up one of the silver coins. She's trying to get to you.
0: A sixpence, but what? Oh, poor woman, she's dead. Just as she was trying to tell me something.
1: I can't understand it. Golden sovereigns in this hovel. And she was showing you a silver sixpence as she died. Mr. Holmes, what are you going to do?
0: Bert, check on the young girl's safety. Meanwhile, I should like you to go back to my mother's. Assemble the other two men who were present at tea time this afternoon and keep them there until I arrive. I shan't be long.
1: But the police?
0: I shall summon them, Mr. King, when I have the murderer to offer them. And I'm convinced that will be before the sun sets tonight.
2: We'll hear the rest of Dr. Watson's story in just a second. Time enough for me to mention another wonderful Petri wine. Petri California Muscatel. If you like that subtle muscat flavor, who doesn't, you really like Petri Muscatel. Petri Muscatel is a clear golden wine. It is just as much a hit with the ladies as Petri Port is with the men. But I don't mean by that only the ladies like Petri Muscatel. In fact, if you want to be sure to please everybody, get both Petri Port and Petri Muscatel. In other words, don't buy one, buy two. But do be sure you always buy Petri. Now back to Dr. Watson and his guest tonight, Mrs. Campbell, who played a most important part in the story herself.
3: Oh, not nearly as important a part as that played by Mr. Holmes and Dr. Watson.
2: Well, Dr. Watson, what happened when Sherlock Holmes rejoined you at the bee farm?
4: Well, first of all, he made sure the little girl was safe. Then he told me of finding the dead woman and of his theories as to the killing. I can almost hear it now, Mr. Bartell. As he said...
0: Watson, someone wanted the little girl out of the way because they knew the mother would never marry while the child was alive.
4: And that someone persuaded the old woman to do the job for him, I suppose.
0: Undoubtedly. And she, believing in the powers of black magic, mutilated the doll, firmly convinced that in so doing she was destroying the young girl it was fashioned after.
4: And then, I suppose, when the potential murderer discovered the woman was merely indulging in stupid folklore, he killed her, realizing she was only a hindrance to him, and with her knowledge of the plan... A dangerous hindrance.
0: Exactly, my dear fellow. But how do you suppose we account for the hoard of money? Golden sovereigns, don't they, that we found in the hall?
4: Well, no doubt it was a sum that she was already being paid for the murder that she was going to commit.
0: Mm. As she died, she tried to give me the clue to her murderer by selecting certain coin. Now, in her possession, she had gold, silver, and copper. She chose a silver coin. And yet I can't see its significance, I must confess.
4: Well, at the moment, possibly not. And yet, before the evening's over... I bet you that...
0: What did you say, Watson?
4: I said before the evening's over, I bet you...
0: Thank you, old fellow. That's the clue. You bet me.
4: What on earth are you talking about, Holmes? I was just saying...
0: You've just given me the answer to the whole problem, Watson.
4: What?
0: I'm much obliged to you. Stay here, will you, old chap? And look after Cynthia a little while longer. Within a very short time, I shall have her intended destroyer under lock and key.

0: Mr. Holmes, I'm glad you've come. I had the greatest difficulty in persuading these three gentlemen that their presence was necessary.
1: Within a few minutes, Mrs. Browning, two of them will be entirely free to leave if they want to.
2: Mr. Holmes, I think it'd be a good idea to tell everyone what happened.
1: Yes, Mr. Pound, I
0: think it'd be a good idea to tell everyone what happened.
1: Yes, how do you do, Mr. Pound?
3: How do you do, Mr. Holmes? Look here. There's some scandal down
1: there. Oh, there is, Mr. Pound.
3: Then I want my name kept out of it. You hear? I have a seat on the London Stock Exchange.
1: Oh, very comfortable for you.
3: Yes.
1: And the other gentleman, by the process of elimination, must be Mr. Hugh Tanner, the manager of your estate, Mrs. Brown.
4: Yes, I'm Hugh Tanner. Now, Mr. Holmes, supposing you tell us what this is all about. I'm a straightforward man, and all this mystery is rather aggravating. Something has happened. Something that concerned us all. What is it?
5: Murder.
3: Murder? Good Lord, who's been murdered?
1: An old woman who lived in the village. Your daughter, Mrs. Browning, referred to her as the wise woman. Mr. King and I found her tonight in a cottage on the downs, beaten to death.
5: Murdered.
3: Well, that's shocking, but what's it got to do with us?
1: I'll explain, Mr. Pound. Each one of you, I believe, would like to marry Mrs. Browning. Her daughter, Cynthia, is an obstacle to such a marriage. One of you decided to remove that obstacle and engage the wise woman to carry out the plan. Finding the woman clumsy and ineffective, you decided that she was a dangerous witness, and so you murdered her. Fortunately, the poor woman, as she was dying, gave me the clue to her murderer.
0: But how did she do that, Mr. Holmes? I thought you said that she died without speaking.
1: She did, Mrs. Browning, but she gave me the clue nonetheless. Though I was shockingly slow in spotting it.
4: Well, what was the clue?
3: Yes, let's stop being mysterious and come out into the open.
1: You were with me, Mr. King. As she died, I shall let you tell them.
2: Well, she was dying, unable to speak when Mr. Holmes asked who had attacked her. She couldn't write, but she showed him a hoard of copper and silver coins. A dozen golden sovereigns.
3: Sovereigns in a hovel like that? Oh, I see. She meant her murderer was the man who had paid her.
2: And with all that ill-gotten wealth, she died clutching a silver sixpence.
1: And you still don't see who the murderer is? Come along, gentlemen. You should know it as well as you know your own names. Now, Mr. King mentioned that there were a dozen sovereigns. Whose name does a sovereign suggest?
3: Sovereign? Sovereign? King! You, Frank King, were the murderer.
2: Oh, that's ridiculous. The old woman wasn't exactly a mastermind. Why should she be so indirect? And how much is a sovereign worth? A pound. And your name, my friend, with a seat on the London Stock Exchange, is Pound.
3: Oh, this is absolutely absurd. I can prove that I've never even met the woman.
0: Well, what is the answer, Mr. Holmes? I'm sure that you know it.
1: The answer is obvious, Mrs. Browning, though I'm ashamed to say that a chance remark of Dr. Watson's gave me the clue.
3: Oh, now look here. Stop beating about the bush, Holmes. What is the answer?
1: A very simple one, Mr. Pound. With 12 golden sovereigns at hand, sovereigns that would suggest either the name of King or Pound, what coin did the dying woman select?
2: A sixpence.
1: Exactly. A humble silver sixpence. And what is the common slang word for a sixpence?
2: A tanner.
1: Precisely. Which tells us that you, Mr. Hugh Tanner, killed the wise lady.
4: Try and prove it. That's all. Just try it.

0: What happened?
1: I found the bedroll, Jeff. Thanks to you.
0: What do you mean, thanks to me?
1: Well, I was thinking of a sixpence, the coin the dead woman clutched in her hand, as a sixpence. With Ted, I bet you, I thought of the much-used expression, betcha tanner. That gave me the clue to the whole business. The dying woman was obviously trying to indicate that Hugh Tanner was her murderer.
0: He confessed, you say, before the police arrived.
1: Yes, after Frank King, the artist, had started to give him something of the thrashing he deserved. Oh, I take no particular pride in the case, Watson. Without your chance remark, I might easily have overlooked this obvious clue that the dying woman gave me. As I said before, Chef, I should not attempt to emerge from my retirement. Yes. It's obvious that my reflexes are shockingly slow.
0: Rubbish, and the police would never have solved it.
1: Oh, my dear Watson, when you compare me with the police, I realize that my retirement should be permanent. By the way, where is Cynthia?
0: Well, I arranged with your housekeeper for her to have an early supper. Some kippers, a poached egg or two, a piece of that treacle tart we had last night, and a pot of tea.
1: Oh, for a 12-year-old girl, my dear Watson, this is an occasion when I might accuse you of being a potential murderer.
0: Oh, come now, Holmes, you know perfectly well.
1: Here she comes now. Oh, Cynthia, did you enjoy your supper?
2: It was lovely. Thank you, Mr. Holmes. Is everything all right? Can I go home now?
0: Yes, Cynthia, everything's all right.
1: Now, tell me, my dear, did you ask Mr. King to make that mascot for you?
2: Yes, Mr. Holmes. The wise woman told me it would bring me luck.
1: Oh, yes, I thought so.
2: Mr. Holmes, will everything be just like before?
1: No, not quite, Cynthia. Mr. Tanner and the wise woman have gone away. You won't see them again.
2: Oh, dear.
1: But you have new friends here, haven't you?
2: Yes, and nice ones.
0: Remember that, Cynthia. We'll always be your friends.
2: I will, Dr. Watson. I like you both so much.
1: Ah, I'm glad. And tell me, Cynthia, do you like Mr. King, the artist?
2: Oh, yes. Almost as much as I used to like my daddy.
1: You
2: like my daddy a little.
1: Oh, I'm glad to hear you say that, Cynthia. Tell your mother the same thing, will you? I think it might change a peculiarly foolish notion.

0: Well, Dr. Watson and Mrs. Campbell, that was a really different kind of story. I'm sure glad you were here tonight, Mrs. Campbell. Tell me, has Dr. Watson changed much since you last saw him?
1: Well, yes. I think he's grown handsomer.
0: What about Mrs. Campbell, Doctor? Has she changed?
2: Well, she is more grown up than the last time I saw her, but she hasn't changed much in one respect.
1: What's that, Doctor?
2: Your appetite, madame.
1: Oh.
2: I remember our home was amazed at the amount you ate when you were a child, but you certainly had just as hearty a dinner this evening.
1: Well, that was your fault, Doctor. Your dinner was too good.
2: Oh, since don't talk about the wine.
1: Well, why shouldn't I talk about the wine? It was wonderful.
0: Sure it was. It was Petri wine, that's why.
2: You see? I got him started.
0: And Mrs. Campbell, Petri wine is always good wine. That's because...

0: Well, Dr. Watson, what new Sherlock Holmes adventure are you planning to tell us next week?
1: Well, as next week has St. Patrick's Day, about 6 days away, Mr. Bartell, I thought next week that I'd tell you a rather unusual story that took place in Ireland at the turn of the century. It concerns the famous ceremony of kissing Brownie Stone, St. Patrick's Night Revel, and an old Irish ballad that led directly to one of the most devilish murders that Sherlock Holmes and I ever...

Tonight's Sherlock Holmes adventure was written by Dennis Green and Anthony Boucher and was suggested by an incident in the Sir Arthur Conan Doyle story, The Adventure of the Copper Beeches. Music is by Dean Fossler. Mr. Rathbone appears through the courtesy of Metro Goldwyn Mayer. Mr. Bruce through the courtesy of Universal Pictures, where they are now starring in the Sherlock Holmes series. You can read about the stars of our broadcast, the April issue of Everybody's Digest. Petri Wine Company of San Francisco, California, invites you to tune in again next week, same time, same station. Sherlock Holmes comes to you from our Hollywood studios. 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

0: Hollywood, the Mutual Network, in cooperation with Family Theater, presents Last Run, starring Charlie Ruggles and Scotty Beckett. 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
1: Uncle Joe Kiefer had worked on most of the roads, and he knew the names of them all. Far back as you'd want to go. The Charleston and Hamburg, Baltimore and Ohio, the Tonawanda, the Chicago, Milwaukee, St. Paul, San Pedro, Western Pacific, anyone you could think of, and a lot you never heard before. Like the Bear Creek Road, the Nashua Line, and the Mock Chunk Railroad, laid way back in 1827. Uncle Joe knew him. They'd been his whole life, and now that life was almost over. And for some reason or another, he was taking the blame out on me.
2: Slim? Slim Wiley? Get over to the telegraph shack and see if there's any last-minute dispatching instructions.
1: I just came from there 10 minutes ago, Uncle Joe. There's nothing.
2: Well, that don't mean there ain't nothing come in since. Now get a move on. You ain't a conductor yet, not till I turn in my report on you.
1: Okay, Uncle Joe.
2: And stop calling me Uncle Joe. I ain't your uncle.
1: But that's what everybody else on the road calls you.
2: Not unless I want them to. Remember, I'm still in charge of this train. Now go on, get over the shack.
1: Okay, Mr. Kiefer.
2: And no stalling around in there. I don't mean to pull out late on my last run.
1: I'll be right back.
3: How you doing, Slim?
1: I'm afraid it's going to be a rough night. Any late messages from the dispatcher?
3: Nope. You can pull right out on schedule. What's wrong? Uncle Joe acting up?
1: Yeah. I wish someone else were taking this run with him.
3: Well, it ain't your fault to retire him, Slim. Lord Harry's been with the road 35 years. What does he want?
1: Well, I kind of wish they'd planned a dinner for him or something anyhow.
3: Well, they did. He said he wouldn't go. Said he didn't want any watches or keepsakes or anything.
1: Well, anyway, I just wish tonight were over.
3: You'll be in Chicago with the sun coming up before you know it.
1: I guess so.
3: Look, Slim, I knew your dad. And leave me tell you, Bill Wiley was every bit as good a railroader as Uncle Joe. You got nothing to worry about. It's in your blood.
2: I told you to hurry, Slim.
1: Right with you, Uncle Joe.
2: We'll shake the leg. We're pulling out.
1: That's how it started. Uncle Joe Kiefer's last run from Davisburg to Chicago. 278 miles, and he knew every foot of the track, every semaphore signal on the way. Davisburg's the only stub terminal in our part of the state. After that, it's through stops like Mount Union and Griswold and Cedar Lake. Most of it prairie country, rolling away dark and flat with now and then a cluster of lights at some whistle stop.
2: Maple City, 5 minutes. How we doing on time, Slim?
1: About 2 minutes behind, Uncle Joe.
2: We start picking it up once we're out of Big Rock. You better get up front. We'll be coming into Maple City pretty soon.
1: Maple City. I remember my dad, Bill Wiley, telling me about the night the switch jammed outside of Maple City. That night, Uncle Joe was on the southbound run. It was about 3 a.m, and he was sitting back in the smoker when one of the brakemen found him.
4: Uncle Joe! Uncle Joe!
2: Yeah, what's wrong?
4: We went through an open switch just above Maple. It put us on the through track.
2: Doesn't the engineer know about it?
4: Well, it looked like he does. We're traveling wide open. He must have missed the signal.
2: There wouldn't be any signal. The switch went wrong.
4: What are we going to do? The Limited's on this track. It's due through here.
2: Yeah, I know. Yank that air brake, then start back through the cars and get everybody out.
4: Uncle Joe, where are you going?
2: Up forward. We've got to get out in front of this train to flag down that Limited.
5: What's going on here?
2: The switch at Maple jammed. You're on the through track.
5: The through track?
2: You look over there at the river. We're running west of it.
5: Holy smoke.
2: Listen, that's the Limited.
5: Maybe they'll see us.
4: My engine light's on.
2: Not the way the grade curves up here. They won't see that light till they're on top of us.
4: They're getting closer every minute. We can't do anything now but get out of here.
2: No, if we can hear their whistle, they ought to be able to hear ours. Now get up to your cab and yank that whistle cord. And keep it wide open till the last minute.
4: There's your one, Uncle Joe. Joe, what are you going to do?
2: I'm going up the track around the bend.
4: They'll never see those flares in time. They'll run you down.
2: Not if you get your own whistle going. Now, up to it.
4: Okay, Joe. Good luck.
2: Come on, come on. Bring those flares and sink them into the road bed where it's in. All right, plant one there. On the left of the track. All right, another there. Over on the right. Come on, come on. They're getting closer.
4: I can see the glare of the engine light, Uncle Joe.
2: There goes our whistle. They'll hear it.
4: I know, but Uncle Joe, if they don't hear us, they'll...
2: There goes the brakes. They heard it. They heard it, and it's all...

0: City, Maple City. Slim, what are you standing there dreaming about?
1: What? Oh, I'm sorry, Uncle Joe. I was just remembering what Dad told me about the time you headed off the wreck outside of town here.
0: Oh, yeah, yeah. Well, that was a long time ago, boy. Blame few folks remember that.
1: Well, Dad told me there was over 200 people on the Limited that night. You'd think some of them would remember.
0: No, Slim. People forget. They get old and they forget. Hey, you better get down on the steps and swing the light. Looks like we ain't taking anyone on.
1: Okay.
0: And call it out, boy. Call it out clear and loud.
1: Okay, Uncle Joe.
2: All aboard! What?
0: That's the way, Bill. That's the way to call it out.
1: He called me Bill. My dad's name. Maybe hanging out from the steps swinging the light, I remind him of my dad, Bill Wiley. He and Uncle Joe worked this run before I was born, even before my mom and dad knew each other. And just like with me, Uncle Joe broke Bill Wiley in as the conductor. They used to sit up in the baggage car after all the passengers were asleep and play checkers, using a signal light to see by. Most of the time, just the two of them played, but one night a stranger got into the game.
0: You know you can jump me, Bill.
3: Yeah, you'd like that, wouldn't you, Uncle Joe?
0: Well, it ain't a case, Bill Wiley, of would I like it or not. You gotta.
3: Well, now, let's just see.
0: No, there's no seeing about it.
3: Oh, who's there?
4: Excuse me, gentlemen. I'm looking for the observation car.
3: I'm afraid you're at the wrong end of the train, sir. This is the baggage coach.
0: Yeah, who is it, Bill? My back's to it.
3: I can't tell. It's just one of the passengers.
4: I hope I'm not intruding. I felt like stretching my legs a bit.
3: Well, you're welcome to do it here in the baggage coach, if you like.
4: Checkers?
0: Mm-hmm. And look over my shoulder all you want, mister, but don't kibitz.
3: Uncle Joe, it's
4: all right, young man. I won't kibitz.
0: Yeah, go ahead, Bill. It's your move.
3: Let's see.
0: No, you gotta jump me.
3: Yeah, all right, there.
0: You, what's the matter with you? I've got the red ones. If you're going to move, move one of your own men.
3: Oh, hey, excuse me, Uncle Joe. I'll put it back. All right. Let's see.
4: Young man, I think your opponent feels that you should jump this man of his. If you don't mind, sir.
0: No, not at all, mister. That's just what I've been telling him he had to do.
3: Well, okay, if you both think so.
4: I didn't mean to kibitz, mister.
0: Kiefer, no apology needed. Glad you were here to prove me right.
3: Okay, Uncle Joe. There.
0: Well, get ready, Billy boy. This is going to cost you something. There. And there.
3: Ah. Two for one. You play a hard game, Uncle Joe. Now, let's see. I could move this one. Let's see. How about that king, young man? Say, I never even noticed that.
0: Mister, I said you could watch over my shoulder, but not if you kibitz.
3: You let him kibitz on my last move, Uncle Joe, when it helped you.
0: Well, that was different. You had to jump.
4: I don't mean to cause any trouble. Perhaps I'd better withdraw the suggestion.
0: Yeah, good enough, and I'll thank you not to make any
3: Uncle
0: more.
3: Joe.
4: It's getting late, I'm afraid. Thank you for your company.
3: Good night, sir.
0: Now, what are you getting up for, Bill?
4: Good night, Mr. Kiefer. Night, young man.
0: Night, mister. Bill, sit down.
3: Good night, Mr. Coolidge.
0: What did you call him?
3: Uncle Joe, you just insulted the ex-president of the United States.
0: Go on.
3: You did.
0: Holy cats.
3: We're coming into Coulterville. You better write him a letter of apology.
0: Coulterville? Yeah, but what can I say?
3: Well, one thing you better say is that you voted Republican in the last election.
0: Holy smoke.
3: Come on, we're pulling in. I'll help you with the letter when we get home tonight.
1: Used to be a regular stop, Uncle Joe.
0: Huh? Yeah, but how's that, Slim?
1: I said, didn't Coulterville used to be a regular stop?
0: Oh, 20 years ago, yes. Now we just hook their mail and shoot right through. Say, did your dad ever tell you about the time Cal Coolidge horned in on our checker game when we were pulling in here one night?
1: Well, yeah. It's funny you'd bring that up. I was just thinking about it. Was it really Mr. Coolidge?
0: Well, Bill Aldo said it was. I don't know. I had my back to him all the time.
1: Whatever happened to Colderville, Uncle Joe? It used to be a pretty big town, didn't it?
0: Well, not really big. It was a coal town, strip mines. Just gradually paid itself out, I guess.
1: Did the flood have anything to do with it?
0: The flood? No, no, no. The town's hardest hit by the flood were north of here. Places like Big Rock and Hampton Springs.
1: Hampton Springs. I'd heard all about that place. Mom had told me a long time after everything was over. The flood, the washout, everything. The rains had started late in March that year, and once they got going, it looked like they were going to be coming down forever. In less than 2 weeks, the river was in flood, and it began to seem as if nothing south of Big Rock was going to be spared. People started getting out any way they could. The railroad was still running out of Hampton, 7 miles from Big Rock, but it was right in the path of the flood. The last run out of Hampton was scheduled for 7 o'clock that night, and as usual, Uncle Joe and my dad were working it together.
5: All right, folks, now just be patient. We'll get everybody aboard who wants to go. But you got to keep order. We can't do anything. Bill. Oh, Bill.
6: Oh, yeah, Uncle Joe.
0: One of the brakemen just told me they heard the flood wall that broke through north of town.
6: Yeah, no, I was just up there. It's come through in about 4 different places. If we wait much longer, we aren't going to be able to get this train out of here.
0: Yeah, I'm half tempted to back out of town and stay right on the spur till we get to Summit.
6: It won't do any good, Uncle Joe. Anywhere we move south, the flood will be right behind us. The only sure way out of here is to make the loop north.
0: Yeah, but Bill, you said the wall had broken up there.
6: It started to, but if we hurry, we can still beat the water to the north track out of town.
0: All right, we'll try it.
5: Come on, folks, let's get aboard. We're pulling out in 5 minutes.

0: looks like we're going to make it, Uncle Joe.
1: Yeah, well, don't start crowing yet, Billy. We still got that low trestle to cross the edge of town.
0: We ought to be going faster.
1: We're going fast as it's safe, too. The water's up even with our hubs already as it is. You just let it start splashing into the fireboxes up front. We ain't going to be moving at all.
0: Well, I guess our troubles are over. There comes your trestle, and it looks fine to me.
1: And there's water up to it. Another 15 minutes, it ain't going to look so fine.
0: Uncle Joe, look, on the trestle. Isn't that someone standing down by the far end?
1: Well, yeah. It's a kid. It's a young girl.
0: Well, what's she doing out there?
1: Well, like us, I guess. Want to get out of the flood.
0: Then why doesn't she walk the rest of the way across the trestle?
1: Beats me.
0: Hey, look. She's waving. She sees us coming. Uncle Joe, she's pointing to her foot. That's why she hasn't walked off. She can't. Her foot must be caught in something.
1: Well, anyhow, she's off to the side of the track. We won't run her down.
0: Uncle Joe, I'm going up forward as far as I can. Maybe I can get off and pull her loose.
1: But how are you going to get back on the train? We can't stop for you the way this water's rising.
0: You won't have to. Have someone standing on the steps of each car as they come fast. I'll swing her aboard one of them and jump on behind her.
1: So, Bill, be careful. All right, Jim, you heard what he said. Now get forward to the next car and down on the steps. And have Charlie do the same thing in the car ahead of you.
2: My dad, Bill Wiley, had run back through the cars all the way to the baggage coach before the train pulled out of that trestle. He slid open the big loading door and sat down, letting his legs dangle out over the cross ties underneath him. I know that's exactly what he did because afterward, whenever Mom wasn't around, I got Uncle Joe to tell me how it happened.
3: The baggage car's almost up to her, Uncle Joe.
1: Jim, I told you to get down on the steps of the car ahead.
3: There's already two men on the steps of every car. This one, I thought you might want some help, so...
1: Yeah, look, he jumped off. He's on the threshold. He's got her. Well, why don't he pull her loose? There goes the first car past him already.
3: He'll get her out. Look, he's waving at the boys on the steps. He ain't worried.
1: Well, I am. He ain't got but two cars left. If he don't get her on the next one, we gotta take them both back here.
3: She's loose. He pulled her free. It's gonna be all right.
1: Yeah, put her on, Bill. Put her on.
3: Couldn't reach him. They couldn't reach him.
1: All right, then, Jim, it's up to us now. We got to get a boat. You stand in front of me on the steps here. You take the little girl.
4: Uncle Joe!
1: Yeah, we'll get you, Billy. Hand the girl to Jim, then I'll grab your arm.
4: Uncle Joe!
1: Here they come. Grab the girl, Jimmy.
3: I got her.
1: Billy, grab my arm. Hang on, I can pull you free.
4: No, let it go. You can't do it, Uncle Joe.
1: Keep a hold.
4: No, let it go.
1: Look out, Uncle Joe. You'll fall off yourself.
3: Billy! Let go.
1: We gotta go back, son. We gotta go back. The water's rising. We gotta get him off there.
3: We can't go back, Uncle Joe. It's too late.

0: late, Slim.
1: Huh? What'd you say, Uncle Joe?
0: I say it's too late. Never fails. Unless we pull out of Martinsville before 20, we never make Chicago on schedule. You remember that?
1: Oh, I will, Uncle Joe.
0: You gotta pick it up between Big Rock and Martinsville, or else you're late.
1: I'm sorry you're not going to be coming in on schedule, especially this morning, Uncle Joe.
0: Oh, well, I don't suppose it'll turn the world upside down, Slim. Yeah, that's what your dad used to say when I'd fret too much about the schedule.
1: I guess you felt pretty bad the night Dad was drowned in the flood at Hampton.
0: Well, everyone on the road felt bad, proud of him as they were, and they kept on feeling bad for a long time after.
1: Is that why Mom didn't want me to be a railroader, Uncle Joe? On account of what happened to Dad?
0: Well, that, I guess, as much as anything else. Yeah. Well, you are one now. And in a few minutes, we'll pull into the Chicago station and it'll be all over. You'll be a full-fledged conductor, and I'll be a retired one.
1: Well, don't you kind of wish you'd let the road give you some sort of a send-off? I mean, like a farewell dinner or something, Uncle Joe.
0: Well, now that you've pinned me down, sure, Slim, I suppose I'd have liked that. But I don't have many friends left on the road. Most of them are dead or living in some other part of the country. I'm afraid there's blame few folks alive who remember Uncle Joe Kiefer. So it'll be a pretty small dinner when we get that done.
1: Looks like we're pulling in, Uncle Joe.
0: Yep. Well, this is the last time I'll ever get to do it. Might as well call out the station.
1: Go ahead, Uncle Joe, and make it loud and clear.
0: Chicago, next stop. Chicago, next stop. Chicago.
1: Uncle Joe walked off through the cars calling off the station. He didn't seem to notice how empty the train was, and that most of the regular passengers who made the run weren't even aboard. In fact, he didn't notice anything until the train had pulled to a stop, and he started down the stairs of the last passenger coach to the platform.
0: Slim, what's going on here? What's this crowd for?
1: It's for you, Uncle Joe. They came down to greet you.
0: Yeah, but who are they?
1: Friends of yours. Hey, look, there's Mr. Barrett coming through the crowd.
0: Mr. Barrett? You mean the president of the road?
1: He wasn't president when you first met him.
2: Congratulations, Uncle Joe. We're proud of you.
0: But Mr. Barrett, I don't know what this is all about.
2: Well, you knew what it was all about that night outside of Maple City when you had me sinking flares into the roadbed.
0: What? Were you?
2: I was the brakeman on that run.
0: Lord have mercy. I wondered what it became of you. I never even learned your name.
2: Well, I learned yours, Uncle Joe. And so did all these folks on the platform. They've been passengers on this run of yours for, well, some of them for as long as you have.
0: My gosh. Slim, I wish your mother and dad could have lived to see this.
1: They're watching, Uncle Joe.
0: Folks, I hardly know what to say. I guess one of the reasons I didn't want any fuss about my retiring from the road was, well, because there wouldn't be anyone with the name of Kiefer to carry on after me. I never had a son, but I had a daughter, and she married a railroader you'd all remember, Bill Wiley.
1: Uncle Joe, don't...
0: I told you once before, Slim, stop calling me Uncle Joe. I ain't your uncle. I'm your granddad. And don't you forget it. So all you folks remember, when you're taking the run from Davisburg to Chicago, the name of your conductor is William Kiefer Wiley, better known as Slim. So you do what he tells you, understand, or I'll come out in retirement and you'll wish I hadn't.
2: Uncle Joe, you told everyone you didn't want a dinner given in your honor, so we didn't plan one.
0: Well, I can't blame you for that, Mr. Barry.
2: We planned a breakfast instead.
0: A breakfast, right now?
2: Scrambled eggs, pork sausage, fried potatoes, and a gold watch.
0: Well, I'm awful glad about the watch, Mr. Barrett. You see, I was afraid they'd really believe me when I said I didn't want that.

0: And now, your hostess, Gail Storm.
1: It has surely occurred to you that one of the supreme benefits which radio has brought to all of us has been a greater realization of the relation between the prevention and the cure of the more disastrous diseases which can afflict the body. It has been the medium whereby hundreds of thousands of people now know the symptoms of cancer, polio, tuberculosis, and heart troubles, the notorious killers. They're put on their guard against these killers. And the proverbs about being forearmed by being forewarned takes on a new aspect of truth. I know that some serious and honest people are often inclined to believe that all the storm warnings about these diseases may possibly make some people jittery and over-fearful. The talk of dangers simply multiply the number of fears a person has to deal with. But all in all, most of us know that the great source of fear is the unknown, not the known. And that the more we know of the nature and strategy and tactics of an enemy or a disease, the less more that our fears become. Out of knowledge comes remedies and prevention strategy. It is the same with the diseases and maladies that can afflict the modern family. Family well-being, like personal physical health, is maintained in the very first place by forestalling what is dangerous to its unity and peace and its harmonious growth. Family theater, therefore, uses the wonderful medium of radio to emphasize the place of prayer in the family. Family prayer is the first and most important bulwark against all the personal and social forces which are enemies of the family, because it relates the family to God. And what ultimate power has any human set of forces against God's power? That's why we say, with confidence, that the family that prays together stays together.
0: More things are wrought by prayer than this world dreams of.

Hollywood Family Theater has brought you Last Run, starring Charlie Ruggles and Scotty Beckett. Gail Storm was your hostess. Others in our cast were Howard Culver, Howard McNear, Billy Baucom, Dave Young, and Jack Hickey. The script was written by John T. Kelly, with music composed and conducted by Harry Zimmerman, and was directed and transcribed for Family Theater by Joseph F. Mansfield. 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This is Tony Lafrano expressing the wish of Family Theater that the blessing of God may be upon you and your home, and inviting you to be with us next week when Family Theater will present The Daughter-in-Law, starring Ricardo Montalban, Audrey Dalton, and Una Merkel. 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

0: Hi, this is Randy Stone. I cover the night beat for the Chicago Star. Stories start in many different ways. This one began with the pursuit of a dream and ended with the death of a nightmare.
1: Night Beat, starring Frank Lovejoy as Randy Stone.
0: It was one of those quiet, dull nights with the fog rolling in from Lake Michigan and nothing apparently happening anywhere. I cruised the city from the Gold Coast to the river, haunted Ricardo's bar for a while, and later prowled the tougher sections of town. Nothing, nothing at all. By the time I landed at Queenie's Bebop Club over on the south side, I was getting dark circles under my disposition. My train of thought was a string of empties going nowhere. Queenie's place is a tired little bistro with bad food and a hungry floor show. Queenie herself looks like the poor man's Lillian Russell, and sometimes she joins the show to give out with a song. I suppose it's the only way she could get a booking, by owning the joint. Maybe she had a voice once. I can't remember that far back. However, she has a good memory with a tongue hanging square in the middle of it, which makes her good for a story now and then. When she saw me, she ambled over to my table.
2: Hi, Randy. Long time no see.
0: Hello, Queenie. Sit down, rest your bustle.
2: Don't mind if I do. How's the newspaper business these days?
0: Tonight's as dull as it ever gets, Queenie.
2: Well, cheer up, dear. Something terrible is bound to happen. I got faith in human nature.
0: What about you? Know anything exciting?
2: Not much. I'm getting married.
0: Again?
2: Ah, those others were just the preliminaries.
0: This is the main event, huh?
2: How do you like the diamond you gave me? Some rock, huh?
0: Looks like a stepping stone to success. Congratulations.
2: Oh, you're welcome. Sam's from Texas, Randy. A regular oil typhoon.
0: No kidding. A typhoon. You weren't swept off your feet, you were blown off.
2: He had a ranch down there that was a dust bowl. No water, no nothing. And then one day...
0: Yeah, well, wait a minute, Quinn. Yeah, wait a minute.
2: What?
0: That man who just walked in over there by the bar.
2: What about him?
0: He's been hurt. That's blood on his forehead.
2: Been in a fight. He's not bringing any trouble in with him.
0: He looks like he's dazed, like maybe he's out on his feet.
2: Ah, those punchy fighters. They get knocked out and they ain't got brains enough to lie down.
0: You know him?
2: No, never seen him. Hey, wait a minute. He's a cop. A plainclothes dick.
0: You sure?
2: I ought to be. He raided my place once. 2-3 years ago. What the dickens does he want? He's got nothing on me.
0: Easy, easy. I don't think he's here on business. Something's happened to him.
2: So I'm crying.
0: I think he's been slugged. Either that or he... Hey, where'd he go?
2: In again, out again. Who cares?
0: There was something about him, like he was walking in his sleep.
2: Oh, sit down, Randy, not talk to me. I haven't seen you
0: since... I'm sorry, Queenie. I'll be back later.
2: Oh.
0: I went out into the street and looked up and down. The fog swirled about the street lamp on the corner like ghosts on a tooth. And like a ghost, my boy had disappeared. He vanished as though he were somebody I'd seen in a dream. Then I heard a car starting up a little way down the block. It was parked at the curb, and I recognized it at once because I'd parked it there myself. It was my car.
3: Hey, come back here. Hey!
0: Well, I'll be a... Hey, taxi, cab! Right here. Follow that car. Don't lose it. Hurry.
3: What's up?
0: Car thief. You got my car.
3: Trying to shake us.
0: It's cutting down that side street.
3: Not much chance of us attracting any cops around here.
0: Can't you go any faster?
3: Take it easy, mister. They're closing in.
0: We don't lose them first.
3: Not a chance.
0: Yeah, we're getting closer. Crowd him to the curb. Oh, murder. He hit a lamp.
3: That stopped him. Just clip the bender.
0: Let me out of here before it gets going again. All right, get out and don't try any...
4: What?
0: You. It was the guy with the blood on his face, the one I'd followed out of Queenie's place. The fellow, she said, was a plainclothes cop. He sat there, both hands still on the wheel, turned his head slowly to stare at me. What's the big idea?
4: She'll die.
3: I'll go get a cop, Mr.
0: Wait a minute. Who'll die?
4: Got to get to her before she dies.
0: Who?
4: Can't let her die. I'll be a murderer.
0: Who, man? Who is it?
4: I can't remember.
0: You can't remember?
4: Killed her.
5: I killed
0: him. Wait a minute now. Just take it easy.
3: What's the matter? Is he hurt?
0: Yeah, but not from this.
5: I've got to find her. She'll die. She hasn't got a chance.
0: Who'll die?
5: My wife. My wife. I've got to get to her.
0: Now, look.
5: I tell you, she's dying. Got to get her out of there.
0: Out of where?
3: Not he is a fruitcake. I'll get a cop.
0: He is a cop.
6: What?
0: Look, fella, what happened? Can't you remember? What did you do? What was it? Where did it happen? Think.
5: I've been trying hours walking the streets. That cab. Gotta use it. Let me use it, please.
0: Okay, get in.
5: Maybe we drive around. I'll remember. I got him.
3: Where to?
0: Head for the nearest place where there's a phone. They say that a clear conscience and a poor memory usually go together, but in this case, it was the other way around. This poor devil was tortured by a guilt he couldn't remember. The very fact that he couldn't seem to sharpen it and make it worse. He stared at me, his fist clenched, burning in a private hell of blind remorse. Well, if he were a cop, it wouldn't be hard to find out who he was. We pulled up in front of a drugstore, and I asked if he didn't remember being a detective. Now, after all, you wouldn't forget being on the force, would you?
5: Detective? Yes. That's right, I am. City police.
0: What detail?
5: Promoted to burglary 1947.
0: Let me see your badge.
5: Badge?
0: Yeah, inside your coat. What's the number on it?
5: I haven't any badge.
0: But you must have an identity card. Let's see your wallet.
5: Wallet?
0: Yeah, get it out, huh?
5: Yes, I have one, yes. Here.
0: All right, empty it. Your pockets, too. $7. Some change, a book of matches, nothing with any interest on it. An IOU for $300, signed Hollis Rogers. That mean anything to you? Nothing, huh? This all? Did you look in all your pockets?
5: All of them.
0: No card here, nothing.
3: A cop would carry an identity card.
5: I had one. It was a million years ago. Mixed up. Look, I've got to get to her, I tell you.
0: Well, you can if you don't know where she is. Stay here. I'll be right back. Stick with him, cabbie.
3: Make it snappy, pal. This hack ain't no padded cell.
0: I found a phone booth in the drugstore and called police headquarters. I got through to Sergeant Kalski and told him my problem.
7: Yeah, blue eyes, sandy hair, about 28, 5'11". Okay. So that could be practically 6 dozen guys around here. I'm surprised that you, Stone, let the nuts sell your bill of goods like that.
0: Oh, now, hold your horses, Kalski. You can check and find out what men were put in the plain clothes and assigned to burglary detail back in 1947, can't you?
7: Waste of my time, Stone. The guy's a psycho just because...
0: Now, wait a minute, Kalski. You were in burglary in 47. I'm sure if you saw the guy, you'd recognize him. He's got kind of a scar over his left eyebrow. That mean anything to you?
7: Scar? Describe it.
0: Well, it's curved about an inch and a half across. Sort of like a new moon.
7: Look, sir, I worked with a scar like that. With a baseball. A fellow named Kenny Day.
0: Kenny Day? He fit the rest of the description?
7: Yeah, he did.
0: What do you mean, did? Why past tense?
7: Because he's past history, Randy. Kenny Day resigned from the force 2 years ago.
0: Oh.
7: Study law on the side, as I recall. One of those ambitious punks.
0: You got his address?
7: I can look it up in the file.
0: Will you? I'd sure appreciate it.
7: Okay, but... Look, Stone, one thing. This guy you think might be Day, the guy who says his wife's in danger?
0: Yeah.
7: Kenny Day wasn't married. He didn't have any wife.
0: Okay, so he resigned in 1948. In 2 years, a wife could happen to anyone. Kalski gave me Day's address. I called the garage, told him where to pick up my car, and then I went back to the street. The cabbie and the ex-cop were standing beside the cab, the cabbie with his arm around the young fellow's shoulder, his mouth close to his ear.
3: Doc, if you don't boot over your troubles, maybe they won't hang.
5: Well, what's keeping him?
0: Hiya, Kenny.
5: Did you find out anything?
0: So your name is Kenny. Kenny Day.
5: Why, of course. Yes. That's my name, Day. Kenneth Day.
0: And you live at 1626 West Adams.
5: Yes, 1626 West Adams. There's where I live. My wife's there. I've got to get to her quick.

0: This it, you remember?
1: Yeah. Yeah, this is it. This is where I live.
0: All right, come on, let's go up. What floor are you on?
1: Floor?
0: Which is your mailbox? I don't see your name.
1: There's my box.
0: This? The name on it isn't yours. It's Joe Tinetti.
1: I don't get it. That is my box.
0: Well, we'll soon find out. It's the second floor back. Come on. We ran up the dimlit stairway and through a hall filled with the warm, moist smell of cooking. And another odor, sharper, heavier, unpleasant.
1: Wait.
0: What is it?
1: Something's burning.
0: Sounds like somebody left something on the stove.
1: No. She's in there. Burning.
0: Easy. Someone's coming.
2: What's the matter with you?
1: Who are you?
2: Hi. I'm Mrs. Tinetti. What's the matter? You crazy? You bang on my door?
1: I live here.
2: Huh? What you say?
1: Anne.
2: I call a cop. Get out of my house. What you want?
0: Wait a minute. Now, wait a minute.
1: It's burning.
0: Easy, Ken.
2: My ravioli, she burns. So what? You crazy?
1: Out of my way.
2: No! No, you don't come in. You drunk. Help!
0: Kenny, there must be some mistake.
2: Get out!
1: She's in there. I've got to get her out. I tell you, I've got to get her out. I've

0: NBC is bringing you Night Beat, starring Frank Lovejoy as Randy Stone. Here's a note about another NBC Chime favorite returning to the air tonight. He's Chester A. Riley, alias William Bendix. Riley returns to the air to live the life of Riley just 30 minutes after Night Beat. Listen for Mom, Babs, Junior, and Digger Odell, the friendly undertaker. Tonight you'll hear an amusing episode during which Riley becomes embroiled in a radio broadcast from his own home. 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The chimes are your invitation. And now back to Night Beat and Randy Stone.
1: If I could believe Kenny Day, somewhere in this city his wife was in mortal danger and he was responsible. Dazed and confused, the ex-cop couldn't remember how it happened. All he knew was, if we didn't find her in time, he'd be a murderer. Through the police department, I finally discovered his address. Only when we got there, someone else was living there. We went down to the basement flat and talked to the superintendent.
2: Now look, Mr. Latona, he's been living in that second floor apartment when I become superintendent here over a year ago. What are you trying to pull, anyway?
1: All right, now hold on a minute. Just how long have the Tonettis been living here, anyway?
2: About 2 years. What are you doing, taking a census?
1: Who lived in their apartment before they did?
2: How do I know I wasn't here? Now, scram.
1: Nice guy.
3: Randy, I know my wife's up there.
1: Oh, wait a minute, Kenny, now listen. This is where you lived 2 years ago, that we know. But have you been living there ever since? Do we know that?
3: Where else?
1: Well, you tell me. Maybe you moved. Isn't it possible?
3: I don't know. It didn't occur to me. Maybe I did.
1: You studied law. You got married. You moved to a better neighborhood, which means you had a fairly good job. Practicing law, maybe. You got your degree, didn't you?
3: I don't know.
1: Well, at least you should be listed in the phone book. We stopped at a cigar store on the corner, went in, put our heads together over the phone book. No lawyers under that name, but there were lots of Days.
3: Kenneth J. Day.
1: Here's one for Kenneth M. Kenneth S. Which one is you?
3: I'm not sure.
1: All right, call them up, all of them, and find out.
3: Yeah. Yes, of course.

0: No dice, huh?
1: No. Kept expecting to hear Ann's voice, and yet all the time I know I wouldn't. She is back there at the apartment. I know she is.
0: Why are you so sure?
1: That smell of burning.
0: What about it?
1: I don't know what... I'm going back there.
0: Now, wait a minute. Let me call my office first.
1: What for?
0: The city directory. I'll have them check that. I called the Star, and the librarian found a Kenneth A. Day, all right. But the only address given was the Adams Street one we'd already been to. As a detective, the only thing I was running down was my heels. Then as I left the booth, I remembered that IOU in Kenny Day's wallet and that signature, Hollis Rogers. Called the office again and had it checked. Hollis Rogers wasn't even listed. We went back out to the street and I reached for a cigarette, and then another thought occurred. Hey, you had some matches.
1: Randy, the time. It may already be too late.
0: Listen to me.
1: We've got to get back. She's in that house, I tell you.
0: Will you listen to me? Well, maybe it doesn't mean anything. Probably doesn't, but that book of matches you had in your wallet, it looked full, new.
1: Matches?
0: Let's see it.
1: Yes, of course, but I...
0: All right, let's have it.
1: Here.
0: Oh, it came from the Café Petit. Think you got him there?
1: I don't know.
0: It's a little joint on Clark Street. Let's get back in the cab. Maybe you'll remember when you see it.
2: Where to now, mister?
0: Café Petit.

0: Well, this place mean anything to you?
1: No. Nothing.
0: Looks like you've blacked out on anything since 1948 except one thing. You married a girl named Ann. Come on, maybe the bartender's seen you before.
2: Just will it be. Hi, Mr. Stone.
0: Hello, Mike. Hello, I got a problem.
2: No dough. Oh, that's okay. I'll put you on the cuff for it.
0: No, it's not that. You ever see this gentleman before?
2: Him? Are you kidding?
0: Have you?
3: You mean you have seen me?
2: Oh, as often as most of my other customers. Hey, what's your gag?
0: It's no gag, Mike. He just doesn't remember. You know where he lives?
2: Ah, how would I know where he lives?
3: Oh, what'll I do, Randy? What'll I do?
2: Hey, what is this? What's the matter? I figured you were celebrating the arrival.
0: Huh? Arrival? What arrival?
2: Oh, I just thought, well, his wife.
0: What are you talking about? What about his wife?
2: Oh, now look, maybe it wasn't his wife. I just didn't know. See, when he was in here yesterday having lunch with that lady, I figured she was his wife because, well, I could see she was going to have a baby pretty soon. And Pam!
0: You remember? Where is she, Kenny? Where is she?
3: That apartment. She must be in that apartment. It was burning.
0: Think, Kenny, think. That was 2 years ago. You don't live there anymore.
3: Well, Andy, I tell you, it's happening now. It's happening now. She's helpless. I tell you.
0: Get a grip on yourself. It's no good going to pieces like that. Now, she was about to have a baby. You remember that, don't you?
4: Yeah, yes, I remember now. And I can't think. I'm afraid, Randy. I'm afraid.
0: Come on, easy, easy. Relax. Now you're shaking.
2: Hey, what is with him?
0: There's only one clue left. That IOU. Who is Hollis Rogers? Try to think, Ken. Hollis Rogers.
4: No, I don't remember.
0: Hollis Rogers. Why would you lend him $300?
4: I don't know. I don't know. I never heard of him. Randy.
2: Say, I know a guy named Hollis.
0: What? Hollis Rogers?
2: Well, I don't know about the Rogers part. Anyway, the clerk at the Acropolis Hotel calls him Hollis, if that means anything.
0: Acropolis Hotel. He worked there?
2: Yeah, hot stick.
0: All right, come on, Kenny. We might as well check it. We've got nothing else to go on. The Acropolis Hotel sported a grimy, worn-out elegance and included a big front window looking out on South State. The lobby was practically deserted except for a bulky character in a wrinkled suit fast asleep in the armchair. Hey, hey. Huh?
5: What? Oh. That's quite going out, huh? Okay, I'll register you, John.
0: No. We didn't come here for rooms.
5: Huh?
0: Is there a house detective here named Hollis Rogers?
5: Yeah, there is. Me. Why?
6: Of course. Hollis Rogers.
5: Huh? Well, Kenny! I'll be a monkey's uncle. I didn't even see you. Why, Kenny Dade!
6: I almost didn't recognize you.
0: You remember him, then?
5: Well, he ought to. We were in the force together, him and me. Prowl car 962. That was us. Hey, let me look at you. Well, been a long time, huh, kid?
6: Yes, a long time.
5: Yeah, I just got back from Colorado last month. Hey, how are things going with you? You was about to leave the force, weren't you, just after I resigned?
6: Yeah.
0: Mr. Rogers, you mean you haven't seen Kenny since then?
5: No. I've been working out in Denver. I just got back.
6: Oh, Hollis, this is a friend of mine, Randy Stone.
5: Yeah, pleased to meet you.
6: Oh, Hollis, what I came here to talk to you about...
5: Yeah, I know. The dough I owe you. You know, I'd have paid it back a long time ago, kid,
6: No, it isn't that.
0: Did Kenny ever write you, telling you where he was living or the name of the firm that he was with?
5: Huh? I know. Why'd you ask him?
6: Hollis, remember the name of the law firm I went with?
5: Heck no, I don't remember the name. All I remember is that you wrote me once you hoped someday to get your name tacked on to the end of it. Hey, what's the matter, kid?
6: Nothing. Thanks. Thanks anyway.
5: What you need is a drink.
6: No.
5: Help you forget your troubles. I got some rye.
0: Come on, Kenny, let's go. From the color of Hollis Rogers' nose, I imagine the only thing drink made him forget was when to stop. We went out into the street and got into the cab. Our fund of information had increased measurably. I know now that Kenny Day and his wife were seen having lunch at the Café Petit yesterday, which meant whatever happened took place between then and early this evening.
3: Listen.
0: What? Oh, you mean the fire engine?
3: It's coming this way. My house, it's burning. Randy, it's burning.
0: Hey, now, steady.
3: She's inside. She's in the house. She'll die, old starter, for God's sake. Follow that engine.
2: Wait, Kenny.
3: We've got to.
2: He ain't
1: chasing no fires. Not my
3: You've got to. I've got to get you.
0: Now, get a grip on yourself. You don't know where that engine's going. It could be any place.
3: It's my house, I said. Now, let go.
0: Listen to me now. We'll be flagged down by a motorcycle cop inside of 10 blocks.
1: You said it.
0: And anyway, it's gone now. So, that's what happened, huh? A fire.
4: Yes. I saw the flames. She was inside. Anne was inside. Burning. Burning.
0: All right, easy, easy now. Couldn't have happened very long ago. Maybe inside the past 24 hours. We can find out where it was. Get us over to fire department headquarters quick.
1: We're practically there.
7: You mean you don't remember where you live?
4: I just can't.
7: But you know your name. What about the phone book?
0: Oh, we've already gone through all that, Chief. It could be he just moved, or maybe the phone company hasn't installed a phone in his house yet. All he remembers is that it was on fire and that his wife was in danger.
7: Damn.
0: Yes, Kenneth A. Day. If there was a fire connected with that name, it would have been reported within the past 30 hours at the outside.
7: I'll check. It'll be in this box on my desk.
0: Thank you.
7: There'd normally be about 40 fires reported in that time. Dave.
0: That's right.
7: You own the property, Mr. Dave.
4: I don't know.
7: I don't know. Well, of course, if there were any casualties, the names would be listed. Dave. Yeah, here we are. Fire reported at 6:10 p.m.
0: Where?
7: 2845 Hemlock Drive.
3: Yes, that's it. My wife.
7: I'm sorry, but the full report hasn't been filed yet from the district station. Fire was only reported a few hours ago.
0: The 2800 block of Hemlock Drive was a neat parade of white stucco bungalows way over on the northwest side. Wasn't hard to find number 2845. Because 2845 was merely a gap in the moonlit row of houses. A gap as conspicuous as a missing front tooth. And littered with the charred remains of what had once been Kenny Day's home.
8: Burned right down to the ground.
4: Nothing. There's nothing. There's nobody in the street. Nobody on the street. Nobody.
0: Steady, Kenny, steady. There's a light in the house across the way. Let's try to find out what just did happen, huh?
4: Anne, she was in there.
0: Kenny, there's no use standing here.
4: She phoned me. She wanted to come downtown. She wanted to have one last evening out, just the two of us. I said she couldn't. I made her stay home. I didn't want her to come downtown. I was afraid if I hadn't made her stay, she'd be alive now. I killed her.
0: Kenny. Kenny, it wasn't your fault. You were thinking only of her welfare.
8: Here comes a cop.
7: Hey, what are you doing?
0: It's all right, officer. That used to be this man's house.
7: Huh? Oh, why, hello, Mr. Day. I didn't recognize you in the dark. Too bad you're losing your house, especially with the baby coming. Or should I be congratulating you now?
4: What are you trying to say?
0: Wait a minute. You were here during the fire?
7: Yes.
4: What do you mean? Should you be congratulating me? What happened? Tell me.
7: Why, you're what? Say... Didn't you go to the hospital?
3: Hospital? What hospital?
7: Good grief, man. When we couldn't find you, we thought you'd come to and headed for the hospital during the excitement of putting out the fire.
4: The fire? Yes. I came home, and it was burning. And I tried to get Anne out. They wouldn't let me. They tried to hold me back.
7: Yes, and they'd have burned to death, too, if one of the firemen hadn't given him a tap and knocked him out. He sent him on the lawn across the street.
3: Well, what happened?

0: Well?
1: Mrs. Day gave birth to a boy, 8 pounds, both doing fine.
2: Boy.
3: Well, well, well.
0: What do you know?
1: Which one of you is the father?
2: The father? Oh, him.
0: Yeah, take a bow, pal.
4: Can I see
1: it? I guess you can. Right this way.
2: He's still in a daze.
0: And you'll be in a daze, too, when you see what my meter reads.
2: You trying to spoil my evening?
0: Don't let it throw you, Doc. Charge it up to education. Travel broadens a guy, you know.
2: Traveling with you does more than that. It flattens him.
0: Take it easy, Pops. And here.
2: What's this?
0: I think you deserve the cigar.

Well, another night about to slip into sunrise and another edition about to go to press. Kenny Day's battle with his conscience is won, and the curtain of his subconscious is lifted, as they say in the psychology books. Not that he really had anything to feel guilty about, of course. But conscience works in peculiar ways. For some people, it's as useless as a glass eye at a keyhole. It never keeps them from doing anything. It merely keeps them from enjoying it. Yes. Copy, boy.

Beat, starring Frank Lovejoy, is produced and directed by Warren Lewis. Tonight's story was written by Irvin Ashkenazy with music by Frank Worth. The part of Day was played by Ted DeCorsia. Others in tonight's cast were Loreen Tuttle, Bill Tracy, Wilms Herbert, Jack Crucian, Barbara Dupar, and Eddie Fields. Frank Lovejoy may currently be seen in Milton Sperling's production Three Secrets, released by Warner Brothers. 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

He took her to Woolworths to buy a necklace. It was her birthday and he felt reckless.

gratitude. Isn't that just like a man?

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1: NBC presents The Adventures of Frank Merriwell. Past, an exciting past, a romantic past, the era of the horse and carriage, gas-lit streets, and free-for-all football games, the era of one of the most beloved figures in American fiction, Frank Merriwell. Merriwell is loved as much today as ever he was, and so the National Broadcasting Company brings him to radio in a new series of stories based on the famous books written by Gilbert Patton under the pen name Bert L. Standish. Today, Gold Fever. It's a cold winter's afternoon in New Haven. Classes at Yale have ended for the day, and as our story opens, Frank, Bart, and Inza Burridge are seated in the waiting room of the New Haven Depot with Bart's father, Oliver Hart.
2: Oh, gosh, Dad. I wish you didn't have to rush off again so soon.
3: Oh, yes, sir. We don't get to see you very often.
4: I know, boys. I've been pretty busy lately.
5: Since you'd only let us know you no sooner, Mr. Hart, you could have come over for dinner. Heck, that would be awfully disappointing.
4: You must send her my apologies, my dear. The New York train will be in any minute, and I've got to be on it.
2: You act like you have a big deal up your sleeve, Dad.
4: I have, Bart. And it may mean a lot to both you boys.
3: Oh?
4: How would you like a job in South America this summer?
3: South America? Well,
2: what kind of a job?
4: I haven't much time. But I'll explain as quickly as I can. I'm about to close a business deal with a fellow named Clarkson, a great mining expert.
3: I see.
4: There's a chance of opening up some gold deposits in South America. And if all goes well the next few days, I'll be in on it.
3: Gold?
5: Oh, my goodness, that sounds exciting.
2: I'll say it does. What about the job?
4: Well, I told Clarkson all about you and Frank, and he seems to think he might be able to use you down there when we begin operations next summer.
2: That's great.
4: How about it? Would you like it?
3: I certainly would, sir. How about you, Bart?
2: That sounds great to me.
4: Good. Clarkson will come up to New Haven sometime within the next couple of days and talk to you about it. By the way, you're both studying geology here, aren't you?
2: Oh, yes, sir. What has that to do with it?
4: Well, a great deal.
5: Oh, dear.
4: Oh, I hope you're doing well in the subject.
2: Uh-oh. I knew there was a catch in it.
4: A catch? What do you mean by
3: it? Oh, don't mind him, Mr. Hodge. It's Bart's idea of a joke. Of course he's doing well in geology.
4: Oh, well, I'm glad to hear it. Clarkson comes up here. He wants to speak to your geology professor. But I know you have nothing to worry about on that score.
5: Oh, this must be your train now, Mr. Hart.
4: Yes. Well, Boynton, I'm sorry I can't stay any longer, but look for Clarkson sometime this week. I'm sure you'll get along splendidly with him.
2: Yes, sir. I'm sure we will.
4: Fine. And keep your fingers crossed. I wouldn't want anything to go wrong with this deal. It can mean a lot to all of us.
3: I think he's worried about that geology business, Enzo.
2: I'll say I am. Of all the subjects to pick.
5: You don't have a good grade in it, do you, Bart?
2: No, it's my worst subject, Enzo.
5: I didn't think geology was so difficult.
3: Well, it isn't, Enzo, but Bart's been neglecting.
2: Well, I couldn't help it. First it was football practice every afternoon, and now basketball.
3: But you haven't even got your last field trip report in, have you?
2: No. Say, we could go out to East Rock tomorrow afternoon and I could hand in the report by tomorrow evening.
3: Oh, what do you mean we? I've already handed in mine.
2: Well, I know, but I thought you'd come along and help me. After all, this is an emergency.
3: All right, I'll do it. But I thought I was through digging for gold until next semester.
5: Digging for gold? Now, don't tell me there's actually gold out there in East Rock.
2: Oh, of course not, Inza. It's just a standing joke. We usually kid the freshmen by telling them to keep their eyes peeled for gold ore when they make their first field trip.
5: Oh, well, anyhow, don't worry, Bart. I'm sure you'll be able to pick up your geology grades, especially with Frank's help.
2: Oh, I'd better. Well, come on. We don't want to stand here on the station platform all night.
3: Oh, there's a sleigh parked at the hack stand. Shall we take that?
2: Good idea. Come on.
6: Here you are, folks. Hop right aboard.
3: Oh, mind that step, Engine. Here, I'll help you.
5: Thanks, Frank.
6: That's a ticket. I'll just put this lap robe over you. There we are. Now then, where would you be going?
3: Linden Place, driver, number 14.
6: Right you are. Get up there, Nellie.
5: Hey, I just all covered with snow. How in the world are you going to go on your gold-digging expedition tomorrow?
2: Well, that's why I want Frank to come along. He knows exactly where to look, and that way I can get my report into Professor Holland in plenty of time tomorrow evening.
5: Well, I wish you luck. I know how much it means to you and to your father. All I can say is I'm glad I don't have to go digging for gold in this weather.
3: Don't worry, Enza. This time tomorrow, Bart will likely make the biggest gold strike since Sutter's Mill.
2: Boy, what an afternoon this was. I nearly froze to death out there at East Rock.
3: Oh, never mind, Bart. At least you've got your report finished at last.
2: Oh, thanks to you. I hope it's good enough to pick up my geology grade.
3: Well, you'll just have to wait and see what Professor Holland has to say about it. You better go in alone. I'll go on back to Connecticut Hall.
2: Oh, all right, Frank. Thanks again for all the help.
3: Don't give it a second thought. Good luck with Professor Holland. Let me know what he says.
2: I'll do that. See you later, Frank.
7: Good evening, sir.
2: Oh, good evening, Danny. Is Professor Holland in?
7: Oh, yes, indeed, Mr. Hodge. Come right in, sir.
2: Oh, thank you.
7: Don't you notice anything, Mr. Hodge?
2: Notice anything?
7: About me.
2: Nothing in particular. You're looking very well, Danny.
7: It's my new hairpiece, sir. Wig, sir.
2: Oh.
7: Got a new toupee.
2: Oh, so you have. I didn't notice it at first. That's very becoming. Makes you look years younger.
7: Yeah, thank you, sir. It was a missus' idea. Women get some darn fool notions sometimes. She told the professor about it, and he bought it for me for Christmas.
2: Well, that was nice of him. I understand those things are pretty expensive.
7: Oh, yes, indeed. But Professor Holland's a fine gentleman to work for. But I mustn't keep you waiting. You say you want to see him.
2: If he isn't busy. It's important.
7: He's in his study, I'm sure he'll see you. Just wait right here, sir. I'll tell him you're here.
8: Well, Mr. Hodge, this is an unusually fine report.
2: Well, thank you, Professor Hodge.
8: But it is also unusually late.
2: Well, sir...
8: You are the last student in the class to complete your fieldwork.
2: Yes, sir, I know. I'm hoping to make up for that.
8: You think that's possible, hmm?
2: Oh, yes, sir. I realize I've been neglecting my geology for some time.
8: Yes, Mr. Hodge, you most certainly have. I believe your grades attest to that fact.
2: I know that, Professor. That's what I want to remedy. You see, in view of this report and everything, I wondered if there was any hope of picking up my grades this week.
8: This week, eh? Are you sure it's worth the effort, Mr. Hodge?
2: Oh, yes, sir. It's very important to me. I want to make up for my lack of interest all semester.
8: Well, that's very commendable, I'm sure. As a matter of fact, there is a remote chance that you can better your geology mark this week.
2: Well, there is, sir?
8: It depends on how well you do with this.
2: What's that, Professor Hodge?
8: A list of examination questions which I'm going to give the class tomorrow.
2: Examination? But I didn't know about that.
8: I announced it during my lecture on Friday.
2: Oh.
8: You were absent, I believe?
2: Yes, sir. I remember.
8: Frankly, I should say your chances of getting a good grade or even a passing grade on this examination are rather remote. But perhaps with a little intensive study tonight...
2: Yes, sir. I'll study very hard tonight.
8: Well, now what? Yes, yes. Come in.
7: Excuse me, sir. The telephone.
8: I can't talk to anyone right now. I'm busy.
7: But it's Dean Clark, sir.
8: Oh, very well. Excuse me a moment, Mr. Hodge.
2: Yes, sir.
8: Yes, Dean Clark.
9: Sorry to bother you, Holland, but I haven't received your pre-examination grades for this semester yet.
8: Oh, no, sir. You see, I'm holding a special examination tomorrow. I'll have the grades then.
9: Very well. Just checking up. Sorry to have troubled you. Good night.
8: Not at all, sir. Good night. Now then, Mr. Hodge, I was about to give you this reference list. I recommend that you take it and study it with all possible diligence.
2: Oh, I will, sir. Thank you, sir.
8: Not that I anticipate it will do very much good. I fear you've let matters slide a little too long, Mr. Hodge. But then, we shall see tomorrow.
2: Oh, don't worry, Professor Holland. I'm going to surprise you on this examination. Even if it means staying up all night, I'm going to get the highest mark in the whole class.
8: I'm sorry to disturb you, Dean Clark, but this is most important.
10: Good morning, Professor Holland. Sit down.
8: Thank you, sir.
10: Now, sir, what's the trouble? Take it from the expression on your face that it is trouble.
8: Indeed it is, Dean Clark. It concerns a geology examination which I'm giving today.
10: I see. And what about the examination?
8: A copy of the list of questions which I intended to ask was taken from my study last night.
10: You mean stolen?
8: I'm afraid I do, Dean Clark. And the inference is rather obvious. The only one who could possibly benefit from such a list would be a Yale geology student.
10: Well, I see. Indeed, this is serious, Professor Holland. Have you taken any steps as yet to learn the identity of the student?
8: No, sir, I have not. And for a very good reason. I'm already practically certain of the boy's identity.
10: So? Well, who is it?
8: Mr. Barth Hodge.
10: Hodge?
8: That's right, sir.
10: Oh, come now, Holland. Surely you're joking.
8: That would be a rather grim sort of joke, Dean Clark.
10: But Hodge, why, that's preposterous. I know the boy well. Fine, upstanding young man.
8: I have always thought so myself. That is what makes this doubly perplexing to me. Believe me, sir, I've thought about this half the night, and I can come to no other conclusion.
10: You're quite sure that no one else could have done it?
8: I'm certain of it. He alone had the opportunity. And it's my regrettable duty to ask that you take action against him at once.
10: Just a moment, Professor Holland. Perhaps there's a way to make sure before we act.
8: How's that, sir?
10: Well, I judge from what you say that young Hodge has not been doing too well in geology this semester.
8: All the more reason for him to take the examination questions, I'm afraid.
10: Perhaps. But as I say, we can find out. Professor Holland, I want you to go through with this examination exactly as though nothing had occurred.
8: You mean with different questions, of course?
10: No, with the very same questions.
8: Same questions?
10: A look at the results of the test should give a strong indication as to which students had access to the questions in advance.
8: Well, of course. A very good idea. I shall follow your advice, Dean Clark.
10: And be sure to advise me of your conclusions. This is a most serious affair. You can afford to make no mistakes.
8: I certainly realize that, sir. You shall hear from me immediately following the examination. And believe me, Dean Clark, when I say that for the first time in my teaching career, I hope with all my heart that every single one of my students fails this test.
3: Well, here we go, Bart. How do you feel after being up all night?
2: Exhausted. I wish we'd get this test over in a hurry before I forget everything I learned.
3: Oh, relax, Bart. Professor Holland will start the exam any minute now.
2: I'm ready for him. Incidentally, Frank, thanks again for working so hard with me on this thing.
3: Oh, that's all right, Bart. It was good for me, too.
2: Say, maybe we could review a couple more things while we're waiting. Ask me a question.
3: All right. Now, let me see. Try this. Identify the subaqueous and subterranean strata of the Permian, Mesozoic, and Tertiary eras.
2: Well, let's see. Permian first.
3: Now to that, Bart. Here we go.
2: Good. I'm ready for him this time. This is one time I'm really going to surprise old Holland.
8: Gentlemen, please. Before I continue reading the results of yesterday's examination, let me reassure you. It was a most difficult one. And the fact that most of your grades were well below 80% should not cause you any undue alarm. And now to continue. Mr. Jack Diamond, 72%. Mr. Harry Rattleton, 78%. Mr. Jeff Woodward, 69%. Mr. Frank Merriwell, 84%.
2: 84? Gosh, nice going, Frank. I hope I did as well.
8: And Mr. Bart Hodge, 92%.
3: 92? Well, congratulations.
2: Kelly, I knew I'd done well, but I didn't think it was that good.
3: Well, that should do it, Bart. Your worries are really over now.
2: It looks like it, all right.
8: Those?
2: Oh, wait, Holland isn't through.
8: Those are the results. Those are the results, gentlemen. However, due to certain circumstances, these marks will not be posted for several days. That is all. You may go. One moment, Mr. Hodge.
3: He's calling you, Bart.
2: Oh. Yes, Professor Hodge.
8: I should like a word with you. Will you remain, please?
2: Yes, sir. What does he want to see me for, Frank?
3: I don't know, Bart. Maybe he wants to compliment you on your good work. Well, I better get over to basketball practice. See you over there.
2: Right. Yes, sir. What is it, Professor Holland?
8: Mr. Hodge. Mr. Hodge, a very serious matter has come up. Very serious indeed.
2: Serious, sir?
8: For the first time in my years at Yale, I am compelled to bring a charge against a student that may result in his immediate dismissal from the university.
2: But what has that to do with me, sir?
8: It has everything to do with you, Mr. Hodge. You are the student against whom I must bring the charge.
2: What?
8: Please get your coat. We are going to Dean Clark's office.
11: Expelled from Yale. But, Dean Clark, I'd be the last person in the world to take those questions.
10: And I, Mr. Hodge, would be the first person in the world to attest to that fact. Nevertheless, the evidence seems rather overwhelming.
11: Professor Holland, do you think I did this?
8: Well, really, my boy, this is most distressing. But confounded, look at the evidence. It is rather conclusive, I'm afraid.
11: But, sir...
10: Permit me, Professor Holland. In the first place, Mr. Hodge, you will concede that you've not been an outstanding student in geology this year?
11: Of course, sir, but I explained that. I've been neglecting it. My other marks are all high enough.
10: True. But the fact remains, your geology marks have been, well, to be kind, mediocre. Now then, you appeared at Professor Holland's house on the night before the examination. Explained that it was imperative that you better your geology grades considerably this very week.
11: That's true, sir, I did. It meant the possibility of a good summer job.
10: Very well. You then learned of the examination and admitted that you were not adequately prepared to take it.
8: Furthermore, Mr. Hodge, I left the room for a moment, leaving you quite alone with ample time to take the examination questions from my desk before I returned.
11: But I didn't, sir. The list was still there when you came back to the room, wasn't it?
8: Unfortunately, I cannot swear that it was or was not. I did not have occasion to look for it until almost an hour after you left the house.
11: There you are, Dean Clark. There's the hole in the story. Someone else must have come in and taken the list after I left.
8: Oh, no, no, no, Mr. Hodge. No one at all came into the house after you left. In fact, the only occupants were my servant Danny and myself.
10: Add to this, Mr. Hodge, the fact that you received the highest grade by far in the entire class. And you must admit that there's good cause for Professor Holland's suspicion.
11: But I explained about the high grade, sir. I stayed up all night cramming for the exam, and Frank Merriwell helped me, too.
8: And yet you received a higher grade than he did, Mr. Hodge.
11: That's because Frank neglected his own studying to help me. Dean Clark, you can't expel me on evidence like this. It just isn't fair.
10: You're quite right, Mr. Hodge. Believe me when I tell you that I have no desire to punish you if you are innocent.
8: Nor do I.
10: Furthermore, knowing you as I do, let me add that in spite of the evidence, I have a very strong feeling that you did not do it.
11: Thank you, Dean Clark. But
10: just a moment. Naturally, I cannot permit this to go unnoticed. And so, until further investigation is made, I'm going to have to put you under temporary suspension.
11: But, sir, I thought you said...
10: That's all, Mr. Hodge. You're excused.
5: Terrible about this. Don't you think?
3: Well, of course, I can't understand it at all.
11: Neither can I. I must admit they have a pretty strong case against me, too.
5: Well, it can't be so awfully strong, or Dean Clark would have expelled you. I'm sure he believes you're innocent, Bart.
11: A lot of good that does me. I'm under suspension just the same.
3: If you only hadn't done so well in that exam.
11: I know, Frank. What a mess. To make matters worse, that partner of Dad's has to show up today.
5: Mr. Clarkson? You mean he's here in New Haven, Bart?
11: Well, that's right. Here, look in the morning paper.
5: Prominent gold mining engineer visits New Haven. Mr. Ralph W. Clarkson at the New Haven house. My goodness, now of all time.
11: I know.
5: What are you going to do?
3: Oh, we've got to keep our promise to Bart's father and go see him.
11: But when he asks about my geology grades, I'm finished. He'll find out about those charges against me. It may even ruin the deal for father.
3: Well, Professor Holland announced the grades wouldn't be posted until the matter was cleared up. Now, if Mr. Clarkson asks Bart about the geology grades, we could tell him the latest grades won't be published for a day or two.
5: Oh, of course. That would give you a little time to find out the truth.
11: I don't see what good that'll do. Even if we had all the time in the world, we haven't a single lead to work on.
3: Well, that's only because we haven't started looking yet. But we can work on that later. Right now, we'd better get over to the New Haven house and call on Mr. Clarkson.
12: Well, well, boys, it's a real pleasure to meet both of you. Oliver told me a great deal about you.
11: Thank you, Mr. Clarkson.
12: Yes, sir, Bart, your father's a fine man. It's a real opportunity for all of us, this deal of ours. He told you about it, didn't he?
3: Why, yes, sir. Mr. Hodge told us a little about it, sir. He said you'd be stopping by here to see us. That's why we came up.
12: Well, I'm glad you did, too. Meant to get in touch with you earlier, but so many things came up. By the way, how'd you know I was in town?
11: Oh, we read it in the paper this morning, sir.
12: Oh, yes, that paper. I'd have been just as happy if they hadn't mentioned it. Been plagued ever since with folks who want to make investments. Oh, there goes that blasted telephone again. Excuse me, boy.
3: Would you like us to go out until you finish, sir?
12: No, no. Sit right there. Sit right there. This can't be anything important. Hello? Oh? Oh, yes, I remember. You were up here to see me this morning. What's that? No, no, man, I tell you, that's completely fantastic. There isn't any gold worth mining in the whole state of Connecticut.
3: Oh, yeah.
12: What? Well, all right, I'll look at your ore samples, but you're only wasting your time and mine. Very well, this evening, then. Goodbye. Confounded nuisance.
11: More investors, sir?
12: No, worse than that, someone with a mind to sell me. Boys, I hope neither one of you ever catches gold fever. Near as I can make out, it's an incurable disease.
3: So I've heard.
12: Imagine the crazy old coot trying to make me believe there's gold in some place called East Rock around here.
3: East Rock?
11: Is that where he was talking about?
12: Yes. You know the place?
11: No, and I say we do.
3: Well, one of the students is having fun with you, Mr. Clarkson. Looking for gold at East Rock is a standing joke here at Yale.
12: Well, if this fellow's a student, he must be a mighty backward one. Didn't give his name, but he was over here to see me this morning. He must be in his 60s at least.
11: What? See, it couldn't be one of the professors, could it, Frank?
3: Hardly. What did he look like, sir?
12: Oh, I don't know. Nothing very remarkable. Sort of an unkempt-looking fellow. Had a fine head of hair, though, but just between us, I doubt it was his own. That's about all.
11: I'll bet it was a student. Probably made himself up to look like an elderly man.
12: Maybe, but it won't do him any good if he's playing a joke. Showed me a bunch of reports and said they indicated gold deposits. But I know as well as anyone else that there isn't any gold worth talking about in these parts. Now about you boys.
11: Yes, sir?
12: I want to have a nice long chat with both of you. Find out something about your grades and all that.
11: Hmm? Oh, yes, sir. About the geology, you see, there's...
12: Never mind about it right now, son. I have an appointment in a few minutes. But suppose you come back here for dinner tonight and we'll have a good chat, Would that be convenient?
11: Would it? I mean, yes, sir, that'd be fine.
12: And it's a date. See you about 7 o'clock, boys.
3: Yes, sir.
12: And you can tell me all about your scholastic records.
11: Well, we got a reprieve anyhow.
3: But we'll still have to tell him all about it tonight unless we can find some way to clear this up by that time.
11: I wish we could. We don't have any place to start, though. Unless we can prove that the professor's house was broken into, I'm the only possible person who could have taken that exam.
3: I know, Bart. Except, of course, for Professor Holland himself and... Jumping Joe's back. Bart, I got it.
11: Got it? What do you mean?
3: That man who called on Mr. Clarkson this morning. Do you know who that must have been?
11: Well, how could I? All we know about him is that he's in his 60s, was probably wearing a wig, but we... A wig. Holy cats, Professor Holland's servant, Danny.
3: Naturally. I think we're on to something here, boy.
11: Well, no, I don't know. I mean, I'm surprised that Danny's calling on Mr. Clarkson, but still, I don't see what it has to do with me.
3: Well, I've got a hunch about that, boy. Let's pray it's the right one. I'll tell you all about it on the way over.
11: On the way over where?
3: To Professor Holland's house, of course. We're going to have a quick talk with Danny.
7: Oh, good afternoon, gentlemen. I'm sorry, but Professor Holland's at a faculty meeting.
3: Oh, that's all right, Danny. We've come to see you.
7: Me, sir?
3: That's right. Mind if we come in?
7: Well, no, sir. Come in, by all means.
11: Thanks.
3: Now then, Danny, I'll come right to the point. You went over to the New Haven house this morning and called on a Mr. Clarkson.
7: Well, how'd you know that?
3: Oh, never mind. And you showed him some reports on mineral deposits at East Rock.
7: Yes, sir, I did, but I don't quite understand.
11: Where did you get those reports, Danny?
7: Where? Well, now look here, gentlemen. I don't see that it's any of your business.
3: Then perhaps you'd prefer that we took the matter up with Professor Holland.
7: Professor Holland? Oh, no, sir, don't do that. I mean,
3: Very well. Then start talking.
7: Well, I took the reports from Professor Holland's desk the other night.
3: I thought so.
7: I didn't mean any harm by it, sir. I thought he was through with them, and I knew they could mean such a great deal to me. I meant to return them, honestly.
3: But what on earth made you think they were valuable, Danny?
7: Mr. McCoy told me they were.
11: McCoy? Who's he?
7: Well, he's a hack driver here in town, Mr. Hodge. He had a tip that an important gold strike had been made at East Rock, and that you were handing in a report on it to the professor.
11: That I was? Where the devil did he get an idea like that?
7: I don't know, sir, but Mr. McCoy knows all about gold mining. He had an uncle who went to the Klondike and made a fortune.
3: Wait a minute. You say he's a hack driver? What does he look like?
7: Well, he's a slight-built feller. Has sandy hair and a red face.
3: I knew it. I see how it happened now.
11: Oh, what is it, Frank?
3: Well, that must be the hack driver who drove us from the station the day your father was here. Remember, we were kidding about going out and digging for gold at East Rock?
11: Sure, I think I mentioned having to turn the report in to Professor Holland.
3: I see how it happened now. McCoy told Danny here about it and instructed him to take the report.
11: Of course.
3: Well, Danny picked it up from the professor's desk right after you left, Bart, and he must have taken the exam paper along with it.
7: Well, exam paper? What exam paper?
3: Let's have those reports, Danny. How about the papers right there with him?
7: But I don't have the report.
11: You don't? Well, where is it?
7: Mr. McCoy has it. He's out at East Rock right now digging some more samples to take to Mr. Clarkson.
3: At East Rock, huh?
7: Yeah.
3: Come on, Bart. We're going for a sleigh ride.
11: Well, neither did I, Enza. But if Frank's right, this is the luckiest day of my life.
3: We'll soon know. Oh, wait. That must be McCoy over there at the foot of the cliff. Oh, how about?
13: What on earth is he doing, burrowing in the snow?
3: You'll soon know. You there! McCoy!
11: Yes, sir.
3: We want to talk to you!
14: I can't talk to anybody now, mister. I'm busy.
3: Busy or not, you'll talk to us! Your friend Danny told us about the geology reports.
14: What? Why, that idiot.
3: Those reports belong to Professor Holland, and we've come for them. Now hand them over.
14: I'll do nothing of the kind. Now get out of the way before you get hurt. I'm fixing to set off a blast.
11: A blast?
4: What does he mean?
11: You can't blast here.
14: Who's going to stop me? This ain't your property, is it?
3: But you can't set off a blast here at the foot of this cliff.
14: I can't, huh? Well, you just watch me. Now get back. I'm going to light the fuse.
3: Look out, boy. Let's get out of here. Quick.
11: Get it, boy. Get it.
5: Frankie, sir, because the landslide here.
3: It's too late to stop it now. All right.
11: Get out of the way yourself, McCoy.
14: Don't worry. I'm going.
11: Oh, good Lord, Frankie's trapped.
3: I've got to get him out of there.
5: Oh, Frank, stop. There isn't time.
3: Hold on, McCoy.
11: Back, Frank. Frank, come back.
14: Come back. You'll be killed.
3: We can make it. There, quick. Put your arm around my neck. That's it.
14: We'll both get it now. The fuse is burned out.
3: Frank, behind these boulders.
11: Look out, Frank. Look out.

0: So there's the examination list, Professor Holland. Now you have the whole story.
1: Oh, this is amazing. Simply amazing.
0: And fortunately, Mr. McCoy is so grateful to Frank for saving his life that he's willing to go before Dean Clark and swear to the whole thing.
1: Well, Mr. Hodge, I certainly owe you an apology. Oh, really, I hardly know what to say.
0: Well, that's all right, sir. Forget it.
1: But I feel that I should do something.
2: Well, if Bart doesn't mind my speaking up for him, Professor, there is one favor you could do.
1: Well, of course, Mr. Merriwell. Just name it.
2: Well, we'd all appreciate it, sir, if you didn't hold this against your man, Danny.
0: That's right, sir. We would.
1: Oh, yes. Yes, Danny. You know, that's the most puzzling aspect of the whole affair. I would have trusted Danny with anything.
2: And you still can, sir. You see, the poor old fellow is afflicted with gold fever, and that's a disease that makes people act in very odd ways.
1: Yes, I fancy you're right. Now I imagine you two will be taking that mining job this summer.
0: I wouldn't be surprised, sir.
1: And all I can say is that if you're as successful at digging up gold as you were at digging the facts of this case...
2: Yes, sir.
1: Well, come fall, you should be two very rich young men.
2: Ah, yes.

And so ends another exciting adventure with Frank Merriwell, beloved hero of American fiction, brought to you in a new series of stories by the National Broadcasting Company. And be sure to listen again next week at this same time when Frank Merriwell returns in another of his celebrated exploits. Frank is played by Lawson Zerbe, Bot is Hal Studer, and Inza is Elaine Rust. Other members of the cast were Cameron Andrews, Joe DeSantis, Arnold Moss, Arthur Maitland, and Lou Hall. Original music is by Paul Taubman. The Adventures of Frank Merriwell is written by Ruth and Gilbert Braun and William Welch, and the entire production is under the direction of Ed King. This is Mel Brand.

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0: Once again, the Damon Runyon Theater brings you another story by the master storyteller, Damon Runyon. And this one, the famous Madame Luggett. And to tell it to you, here is Broadway.
1: Thanks. One night, I am standing at the corner of 50th and Broadway, just minding my own business, when along comes Dave Dude in a taxi. He spots me, and the next thing I know, I am in the cab with him and headed for someplace. Naturally, I could refuse to go with him, but nobody ever refuses Dave anything unless they wish his Sunday punch. So there I am, starting on one of the craziest things that ever happens on Broadway. And how it happens, I will tell you in a minute.

0: As I say, Dave the Dude gets me in the Camry. We drive clear to the east side, to a row of knocked-out tenements. Now, it is very puzzling to me why Dave has taken me here. But he says nothing until we get out and walk up 1,900 flights of stairs. While we are climbing up and up, Dave says...
1: It's on the top floor.
0: What is and why? We should hit snow pretty soon.
1: You know Madame La Gimp?
0: Sure. The old doll that hangs around the theaters, selling two-day-old newspapers and fired flowers from the Undertaker's parlor? So what?
1: We're gonna see her.
0: Oh, I see. That explains everything.
1: Here we are. This is it.
0: She is not at home after we climbed this mountain.
1: She's home, all right. They brought her back from the hospital.
0: Hospital?
1: Yeah. She tries to knock us off wharf last night. And I wish to see why.
0: Maybe she tries it again. There is no answer to your knock.
1: Come on. Madam. Hey. Madam La Gimp.
0: Where's the light?
1: There's a gas jet right there. Light it.
0: Yeah. This is real old-fashioned. Look. Hey, there she is.
1: Madam. Hey. Madam La Gimp.
0: She is sleeping with her eyes open.
1: Maybe she... Hey. Madam.
2: Hmm?
1: Madam, look. It's Dave. It's Dave on Broadway.
2: Dave Broadway?
0: Ah.
1: You scare us for a minute.
0: What is the idea?
2: Please go away. Let me alone.
1: We're going to help you. Broadway and me. You get that? We're here to help you.
2: Nobody can help me. Nobody. Now, will you please go away? Go away.
0: That is no way to speak to anybody that comes all this way, madam. Take it easy.
2: I'm sorry. You're very nice people. They should have let me die. They should have let me die.
0: There you are. I think it is better if we just sit down and let her get this cry over with. Until she does, we are going to get nothing out of her.
1: Yeah, I guess you're right. Okay, we wait.
0: So we sit there for a half an hour while Madame La Gimp pours out the moisture. Then she clears up. We ask a couple of questions, and what she tells us is this.
2: Dave, hand me that big envelope.
1: This one?
2: Yeah. Look at this photograph.
0: This is a real classy-looking young doll.
2: Doesn't look much like her mother, does she?
0: How do we know? We never see her mother.
2: You're looking at her right now.
0: You?
2: Me.
1: What are you giving us?
2: I don't blame you for not believing it. That's my daughter, Eulalie.
1: Eulalie? Okay. Maybe you better do some more talking.
2: She was raised in Spain, where I came from. I haven't seen her since she was a whole baby.
0: Why not?
2: Why not? I wanted her to be a lady. I took all the money I had in the world and sent her to Spain. I was 15 years old.
1: You with money?
2: Yeah. Look at these. They're all faded, but she'll get the idea.
0: But these photographs look like you.
2: They are. I was a dancer then. Host of Broadway. You can't say anything, can you? I don't blame you. It's a pretty long way from those to this.
1: What happens to you?
2: You can see the whole thing for 15 cents in any old night plot movie. Make a million, spend a million. The only trouble is, the years don't wait for it. You keep counting on tomorrow. Always tomorrow.
1: Yeah, I see. But last night you tried to knock yourself off.
0: You blind me. You hold out for all these years, then suddenly you try to put your light
2: up. Eulalie is... coming here.
0: So, after 15 years, you see her. Why try to...
2: After 15 years, she sees me. Me. Take a good look, Broadway. Dave. What do you see? That's what I thought. She's going to be married. married son of one of the oldest families in Spain.
0: Well, then we have a happy ending.
2: Yeah, sure. Only they're all coming over here to see me. They're on their way now. And when they see me, what are they going to say, huh? What are they going to say? Think they'll let their son marry a girl whose mother is mad and horny.
3: There is more talk, and it turns out that Eulalie thinks her mother is a society now, married to a guy with plenty of potatoes. It seems that when Madame La Guimpe writes to Eulalie, she uses stationery of a real fancy apartment building called the Marbury. This is because she swipes the stationery when she does odd jobs there, like cleaning up and things. Well, we get her promise that she will try no more funny business. Then we get outside. And Dave says,
1: Broadway, what are we going to do?
3: Do? What is there to do? Seems to me that she has got herself into a jam.
1: Let's get her out of it.
3: Short of waiting for the boat to come in and knocking off the people she does not want to see, how do we get her out of the jam?
1: She says her daughter believes she is a society girl who lives at the Marbury.
3: So?
1: Also, she tells you, lady, she has got a wealthy husband.
3: She exaggerates more than some. You solved the whole problem. Good night, Dave.
1: Oh, wait a minute. I'm getting an idea.
3: You are? What?
1: You know Judge Henry G. Blake?
3: I do. Furthermore, he is no judge and never is.
1: He looks like one. In fact, he looks like a wealthy husband should look, doesn't he?
3: Well, sure, he wears a wing collar and stuff. So what?
1: He is going to...
3: If you tell him that...
1: Tell him anyway. I have him on my books for a grand. I will cancel the bet.
3: Well, But the rest of the story, the Marbury.
1: I have connections. Now, look. You locate Judge Henry G. Blake and tell him I want to see him.
3: Where will I find him?
1: The chances are 10 to 1 you will find him at Durrell's billiard parlor putting the trim to a sucker.
4: Ah, good shot, my man. Good shot.
3: Hello, Judge.
4: Oh, good evening, Broadway. 9 ball, corner pocket.
3: Judge, I have got to talk to you.
4: Now I'm busy. Beat it.
3: Dave the Dude sends me.
4: I cannot.
3: Dave?
4: I am temporarily out of funds. Tell him.
3: You cancel the grand you owe him.
4: Cancel? He'll cancel it? I had this sucker lined up for a killing, but since it's for Dave.
5: I'll be back in a minute, my good man.
4: Now. What's this all about, Broadway?
3: I think you better just sit down first, Judge.
4: Why? Is something wrong?
3: Not yet.
4: Oh, my dear Broadway, will you please come to the point?
3: Sure. You know Madame La Guimpe?
4: That old...
3: How would you like to be married to her?
4: Married to... Wait. You're insane.
3: Dave the Dude wishes it.
4: This is extortion. I'll see a lawyer.
3: I do not think you will get that far.
4: No. Anything but that. Tell Dave I'll get him the money. I'll go to work.
3: At what?
4: I don't love the woman. In fact, my feelings are just the opposite.
3: Look, Judge, all you have to do is to be her husband for a couple of days. Just make believe.
4: Even the thought of that appalls me. Broadway, look at me. I'm an educated man. I'm sensitive, cultured. My feelings must be considered.
3: I think Dave the Dude will consider them, Judge. And maybe you will not like it.
4: But I... The point is well taken. All right, Broadway. Please explain. But gently. I'm a very nervous man.
3: The little talk ends up with the judge agreeing to the proposition. What else is there for him to do? Then we go back to see Dave the Duke. He's at his place with Madame La Guimpe, and the judge and I walk in. And the scene is as follows.
1: Broadway tells you what the pitch is, Judge?
4: Yes, I'm thoroughly acquainted with the situation.
1: Good. You know Madame La Guimpe?
4: Yes. How do you do, madame?
2: Dave, I want to go home. I want to get out of here.
1: Why?
2: Why do you think? It'll never work, not in a million years.
4: I think she has a point there, Dave. It's been nice seeing you, madame.
1: Sit down.
4: All right, Dave.
1: Now you listen to me. That boat gets in day after tomorrow.
6: You got that long to get used to the idea. Such short notice.
2: He's right, Dave. Look at me. Take a good look at me. What chance have I got?
6: The one we'll give you.
2: It's no good, I tell you.
6: You want Eulalie to marry this citizen you tell us about?
2: I want her to be happy.
6: Okay. But if she gets here with her other 11 in-laws to be and they'll amp you, what happens?
2: Oh, don't, Dave. Please don't.
3: Oh, take it easy, Dave, huh?
6: Well, I didn't mean to hit you over the head, madam.
7: May I have a drink?
6: No.
7: But if I'm going to be her husband,
6: a drop until this is over with, and that's that.
7: When I was a small boy, I wanted to be a sailor. I certainly miss the ocean now.
8: Oh, wow.
6: Billy, come on in, baby. Judge, you know my wife.
9: How do you do?
8: What's eating him?
6: Nothing yet. Billy, this here is Madame LeGimp. I told you about her.
8: Uh-huh. Wow.
6: Billy, Broadway, come in the next room with me. Judge, you talk to Madame LeGimp.
7: What about?
6: Your honeymoon, you dope. Come on, Billy, Broadway.
8: Dave, when you told me about her, I didn't expect what I saw.
3: She is no Rosalini.
6: That is beside the point. Billy, are you able to do anything with her?
8: Sure, but I'll get arrested.
6: Don't be funny.
8: Funny? You're the hysterical one.
6: Get her fixed up.
8: How?
6: Beauty parlors?
8: There ain't enough of them in town.
6: Try it.
8: She takes 15 years getting like that, and you give me 2 days to make her over.
6: Look, Billy, she's a poor old doll with nothing in the world but that kid of hers.
8: What do you care? What's your stake?
6: Me?
8: Yeah, you.
6: That's funny. Never thought about it. Guess I ain't got any stake.
3: Not that anybody can see.
6: Huh?
3: You are a nice guy, ain't you?
6: You let that get out on the stem and I'll cook you.
8: Okay, Dave. For you. But, brother, I don't promise any Cinderella from that cinder.
3: With that, we break up. Billy takes over Madame LeGimp. I take over Judge Blake, with orders to keep him in line. Personally, I think the whole thing is going to be a bust. There are just 2 days to get ready. And from what I see of Madame LeGimp, we need 2 years. Nevertheless, we go through with it. And what happens when we do is something for the books, and which I will tell you in a minute.

0: Well, it is finally the morning when the boat is due to arrive. I do not see Madame La Gimpe because I am too busy steering the judge along the right trail. Then we get a call to go to the Marbury apartment. The judge reaches for some courage and I slap his hand and we are off. And at the Marbury, Dave lets us in an apartment.
1: Well, how do you like it?
0: Oh, boy, this is a classy joint.
2: Where is my wife?
1: Be here in a minute, Judge. Billy's bringing it.
0: Dave, on whom do you put the chill for this place?
1: A guy who lives here lends it to me. He is away for the summer. Who is it?
3: This the right place, Dave? That you?
1: Sure, come on in.
3: Okay, get ready.
1: Billy, what's the idea of stalling my guy?
0: Hey, look at the...
4: Well, close your mouth. You all look like something from the aquarium.
0: Billy, what do you do to her?
4: I spend so much time in duty, Paula, I feel like a gorilla. Well, don't stand there. Say something.
2: This is impossible. Broadway, I didn't have a drink, did I?
0: Not a drop.
5: Hello, Judge. Broadway? Won't you sit down?
2: At this point, it is not so much a choice as a necessity. Thank you.
0: Billy, you are a genius.
4: What you're looking at was there all the time. Just covered up.
2: Madame, may I offer you a chair?
5: Thank you, Judge.
2: Henry. The name is Henry.
1: Look, we got a half an hour to get down to the pier.
4: Yeah, we got to get moving.
5: I can't go. No, I can't go.
1: What?
4: Madden, you got to go.
5: I'm scared. Broadway, Dave, I'm scared. I know something will happen to ruin everything. Dave, before it's too late, let's stop this.
4: Honey, believe me, you got nothing to be scared of now.
5: How will I act? What will I say and do?
2: Madame, if you will permit me to offer my arm, we shall face this thing together. Shall we go?
0: I personally do not go to the pier, but they tell me later that the meeting between Madame La Gimpe and her baby is very affecting indeed. And the judge does himself proud. Although there is talk that he takes advantage of numerous small excuses to kiss Eulalie, who is a very good-looking young doll. The thing goes off real good because Eulalie's future in-laws speak no English, and only Madame La Gimpe speaks Spanish. Everybody gets back to the Marbury with everything nice and rosy. It begins to look like a cinch. But Dave does not leave it at that. He says he is going to throw a big reception with a lot of celebrities to show the in-laws to be what a big-shot Madame La Gimpe is. Where he is going to get these celebrities, I do not know. And I do not like the idea. But Dave tells me to show up at 9, and I am Johnny at the Rat Hole on the dock. I hear the party going on, and after I knock on the door, it is opened by Dave.
6: I was a little worried you wouldn't show, Your Honor.
0: My Honor? I bring somebody with me?
1: Shut up.
6: Ladies and gentlemen, may I present His Honor, the Mayor of New York.
0: Hey, do you go off your rocker?
1: Look, we're going to have celebrities.
0: I am not the mayor. I never run for mayor. I do not think I am the people's choice.
1: But tonight you are. We got to convince those in-laws that Madame La Gimpe is a gold-plated mother-in-law for their son.
0: Dave, this is dangerous. What if they find out different?
1: You worry too much. I will introduce you to the in-laws later. Meantime, go over and talk to Harry the Horse.
0: Sure, sure. I will sit real close to a window. Hello, Harry. Hey, Harry.
7: Huh? Oh, who are you?
0: Me? Who do you think I am? Remember me?
7: Who are you tonight?
0: Oh, the mayor.
7: I am one up on you. I am the governor. Dave makes me enter politics real sudden.
0: Oh, no. You are the governor?
6: Ladies and gentlemen, the Vice President of the United States.
0: Vice President. That is Little Mitzi.
7: And look who comes in after him.
6: And the police commissioner of the city of New York.
0: Police commissioner? Harry, that is none other than Wild William Wilkins, who is now wanted in 48 states. And if we had 49, that would be included.
7: Broadway.
0: What?
7: I wonder if I stay in line, could I really get to be the governor?
0: Mm-hmm. In 2 hours, the apartment has more celebrities than any place in the world. And I admit that things go pretty good. There are a couple of disturbances, like when somebody spots the police commissioner ringing in a pair of phony dice in a friendly crap game, and 2.45s fall out of the vice president's waistband. Then it is coming on about 1 a.m, and the party is almost over. I am sitting by Madame La Gimp and the judge, and the scene is as follows.
7: Yes, I do.
5: It's been so wonderful. You've all been so wonderful.
7: Oh, tut-tut, my dear. It's been a great pleasure.
8: Sure. We are glad to do it for you, madam.
0: Sure, and it looks like everything is fine with your baby and the young guy.
5: She'll go back to Spain with him. Believe me, I'm... But you all made me for 2 days.
7: My dear, we made nothing of you that wasn't already there. I kiss your hand.
8: Hey, he is.
5: He's Henry Dunn.
7: So very lovely, very lovely.
0: You know, she is at that.
5: I want to tell you something. If I can, I'm going to be different. Do you think I can?
7: I'm sure of it. As for myself, well, I've wasted a good many years, too. You know, I wonder if we...
9: Hey! Why is everybody so quiet all of a sudden?
7: Look, coming in the door. Harrigan.
9: Lieutenant Harrigan and a squad of gendarmes.
5: Oh, no.
7: It can't happen now. It just can't.
0: It is.
10: Well, well, well. I've never seen anything like this outside of visiting day at Sing Sing.
11: Harrigan, how did you get in?
10: My badge. It gets me in places. Let's see, stand still. You too, Wilkins.
11: Harrigan, lay off, will you? Lay off for the night.
10: Yeah, sure. I thought I was getting a phony tip about you citizens. But it looks like it was on the level.
7: Harrigan, you do not understand.
10: You're right, I don't. But that does not bother me in the least.
7: My dear lieutenant.
10: Oh, in the big time, aren't you, Judge? Pool tables are more on your line.
7: Harrigan, shut up.
11: Take it easy, Judge.
7: Let go of me, Broadway.
10: Judge, beat it.
7: No, I won't leave.
10: Okay, stay. Now, somebody explain what's going on. I said explain. What's the pitch? My banks are going to get knocked over tomorrow. From the looks of this crowd, I'd say the United States Mint was in for a bad time. So start talking. Start talking or I'll jug every one of you. Most of you'd have a tough time beating any rabbit. Okay, let's all go for a ride.
5: No. Wait, Lieutenant.
0: Madam, sit down.
11: Madam, get back. It's okay. Don't say a word.
5: I want to.
10: Who are you?
5: You know me. Take a better look.
10: Madam... No, this is silly.
5: Yes. Madam McKim.
0: Madam, think of what you are doing.
5: I am. Maybe I knew all along that this wouldn't work. Maybe I knew something had to happen.
10: Will you tell me what this is all about?
5: Yes. This is a party for me and my daughter and her fiancé.
10: Your what and her who?
5: My daughter. Yes, I have a daughter, Lieutenant. That's her, looking at me now. Looking at me. She speaks very little English, Lieutenant, but she'll understand enough of this to know what I really am. And those other people... They're the mother and father of the boy she was going to marry.
11: Cut it out before it's too late, madam.
5: It is too late, Dave. Lieutenant, all these people here tonight came because of me.
0: And Madame La Gimp tells the whole thing. The lady is looking at her, and I know by her face that she gets quite a bit of what goes on. And the young guy does, too. But his mother and father do not know.

0: As what?
1: You got just about all the big names taken. Make me any celebrity.
2: Sure. Come on over. Signora, I have the honor to present a great celebrity. Lieutenant Harrigan, New York Police Force.
3: And that is that. The party is over. Not the story. And what the payoff is, I will tell you in a minute.

0: Like I say, the party is over. Then the next day, Harry the Horse, Little Mitzi, Angie the Ox, and several others and me are sitting in Mindy's when in walks Dave the Dude and sits down. He says as follows.
1: Well, it is all over, boys.
0: What happens, Dave?
1: They are married. Say hello. The young guy is nuts about you, lady, and does not care who her mother is. His mother and father know from nothing.
0: Well, well, that is real nice.
1: Also, the judge and Madame Le Gimp are married.
0: Well, that is much better than real nice. So everything is settled.
1: Not quite. Not quite settled.
0: Huh? What do you mean, Dave?
1: I have here a list of some things.
0: A list of what?
1: If every single article listed here is not kicked back to the owners of the different drinks in the Marbury they were taken from by next Tuesday night, I will bust a lot of noses around this town. Everything must be retained, especially the baby grand piano that is removed from apartment 9D.

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0: The Damon Runyon Theater with John Brown as Broadway is directed by Richard Sandville, and the story is adapted for radio by Russell Hughes. Vern Carstensen is in charge of production. This is a Mayfair production.
1: Bananas like the salad of the day, very perfectly served. So you should never put bananas in the refrigerator. No.

you walk your double talk, I go for that. 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

Your dancing is rough, but I love that stuff. I guess I don't get around quite enough. You play the ukulele from

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2: Diary Gun Fred McMurray Show. 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

0: It's the Irene Dunn, Fred McMurray Show, starring Irene Dunn as Susan Armstrong, owner and editor of the Hillsdale Morning Star, and Fred McMurray as George Harvey, the paper's ace reporter. And when the editor and ace reporter are both covering a city council meeting, a big story must be breaking.
1: Council of the City of Hillsdale, Marmoset County, will now come to order.
2: What's this all about, Susan?
3: I told you, George, I had no idea. Mr. Briggs phoned said he was addressing city council and that there'd be a big story in it.
2: Briggs wouldn't know a big story if it bit him right in the middle of his big stuff.
3: George.
2: Shirt.
3: He's one of the paper's largest advertisers. He might have something important to say.
2: Well, this is always the first time, I suppose.
1: Council has been called in special session this afternoon to have a project put before us by that well-known Hillsdale philanthropist, Wilbur R. Briggs. Without further ado, our distinguished fellow councilman, Mr. Briggs.
4: Thank you, Mr. Mayor. Council members, fellow citizens, no doubt most of you are aware of my concern with the continued growth and beautification of Hillsdale, fastest growing little city in the southwestern part of the state. In line with this concern, I have long deplored the appearance of Beaver Park, an unlovely stretch of ground inhabited only by an unsightly baseball diamond, a dilapidated statue of an obscure General Beaver, and the inevitable pigeon.
3: Why, Beaver Park is a beautiful place, George. It's traditional. Why,
2: quiet, Susan. Remember, one of our largest advertisers is speaking.
4: But I am prepared today to make a proposition. At my own expense, I shall remove from city-owned Beaver Park the ball diamond, the statue, and the inevitable pigeons, and shall cause to grow there instead a veritable wonderland, the Wilbur R. Briggs Sunken Japanese Garden.
3: Don't do that, George. Change the name of Beaver Park. Remove the general statue. Can't do that.
2: Would you like to make a small wager?
1: Council has heard the generous offer of Mr. Briggs. If there is no objection to its acceptance...
3: I have an objection.
1: I beg your pardon?
2: Susan, take it easy. He's a big space buyer.
3: I said, Mr. Mayor, that I have an objection. I should like to ask Mr. Briggs some questions.
1: I'm afraid that's out of order, Miss Armstrong.
4: Better talk, Mr. Mayor. I'm interested.
2: Watch out, Susan. His fangs are showing.
3: Mr. Briggs. Are you offering any recreational facilities to the children of Hillsdale to take the place of the baseball diamond you propose to put underwater?
4: Let them go hunt up a vacant lot somewhere.
3: I see. And do you propose to put any other statue in the place of General Beaver?
4: Not right away, no. In time, of course. If there is a popular demand that my features be memorialized in marble, the will of the people might overcome my own reticence in this matter.
3: And do you intend to commercialize this new Briggs Gardens in any way?
4: Certainly not. On the contrary, I intend to set up a carillon tower from which uninterrupted music would float out over the gardens, with only occasional reminder every 15 minutes or so, that this whole thing is being made possible by continued purchase of Briggs products. Perhaps an operatic singing commercial.
2: Oh, brother.
3: Mr. Mayor, members of council, Beaver Park, the ball diamond, a General Beaver, are all part of the tradition of Hillsdale. I move that Mr. Briggs' proposal be flatly rejected.
1: You're out of order, Mr. Armstrong. You're out of order. However, in view of your determined attitude on this matter, perhaps it might be well to table the proposal prior to further discussion. Is that agreeable to you, Mr. Briggs? So be it.
2: Watch out, Susan. Here comes Briggs.
3: You don't think he's angry with me?
2: Oh, no, not at all. Miss Armstrong.
3: Yes, Mr. Briggs.
4: Miss Armstrong, I'm containing myself.
3: Well, that's certainly nice of you.
4: Containing myself, but with difficulty. Miss Armstrong, I assume that you will assert your feminine prerogative of changing your mind very shortly.
3: Well...
4: Because if you don't... You and your star reporter here may soon find yourselves out in Beaver Park with the pigeons.

0: morning, Susan.
1: Good morning, George. George, I've been thinking about yesterday. I guess I could have been more diplomatic with Mr. Briggs.
0: True, Susan, true. And after all, there are two sides to every question.
1: Well,
2: I feel as though I'm deserting General Beaver in the face of the enemy, but...
0: If it'll make you feel any better, Susan, the general can move in with me. I've always wanted a roommate who doesn't snore.
2: Come in.
3: Miss Armstrong?
2: Yes. Won't you come in?
3: Thank you. My name is Penworthy, Miss Armstrong. Horace Penworthy. Not the Virginia Penworthys, but the New England Penworthys.
1: I see. So this is Mr. Harvey, Mr. Penworthy, a reporter on our paper.
0: Oh, yes, Penny.
3: Harvey? Of the ship-owning Harvey?
0: No, more of the toy boat Harveys.
3: Oh. Miss Armstrong, I was privileged to hear your stirring defense of General Beaver in City Council yesterday. Magnificent. Simply magnificent.
1: Well, thank you. But I might have been a little hasty.
3: Beaver blood.
1: I beg your pardon?
3: Beaver blood. Miss Armstrong, you kept me up all night last night. But I don't regret a minute of it.
0: Well?
3: Something about your earlobes gave me the clue. Behold.
1: What is that?
3: I am a bookkeeper by force of circumstance, Miss Armstrong. But a genealogist by application. I have traced completely your family tree.
1: Well, where am I?
3: You are this tender shoot. Here at the top, and at the bottom, the sturdy root from which you spring. Here is that mighty soldier, savior of his country, citizen, statesman, General Parley Beaver.
2: General Parley Beaver?
0: Wait a minute. Do you mean that Miss Armstrong and General Beaver are related?
3: Without the shadow of a doubt, he is her true progenitor.
0: Well, this is all very interesting, but I
2: and
0: think
2: to
0: that...
2: think that I was almost ready to compromise principle for commercial advantage in the case of my own true ancestor.
0: Now, Susan, wait. Just because there might possibly be a remote connection between you and General Beaver is no reason
2: George,
0: for...
2: George! Betray my own ancestor? Well, how could I?
0: It's easy. All you have to
2: Never.
0: Do...
2: Never! And if Wilbur R. Briggs thinks that he can destroy Beaver Park, he's got another thing coming. General, I am here.
3: Bravo. Spoken like a true beaver.
0: If she starts gnawing down trees, we're through.
2: And while it is not the policy of this paper to blindly resist change, in this case, we must raise the question. Would the citizens of Hillsdale be happier with a baseball diamond or a sunken garden? The songs of pigeons or of singing commercials? The statue of a noble war hero or the marble image of a stuffed shirt? There can be but one answer. Save Beaver Park.
4: About Beaver Park. On the one hand, the Wilbur R. Briggs sunken Japanese garden offers certain definite advantages. To make a hasty decision against Mr. Briggs would, of course, be obviously unfair. We must examine the case from all sides. General Beaver is... General Beaver.
5: How do you want your eggs? Fried, coddled, or scrambled?
2: Oh, scrambled, I guess, Patience. I'm in a sort of a confused mood.
5: Why? Didn't we win? Haven't we saved your noble ancestor, General Beaver?
2: Yes, but now I'm worried about the paper. The newspaper editor just can't campaign against her advertisers and expect them to... Who could that be?
5: Well, it could be Gregory Peck, but I'll bet on George.
6: Anybody home?
5: It's George.
2: We're in here.
6: Susan, I... Oh, good morning, Patience.
5: Breakfast, Mr. Harvey?
6: No time. But if you do happen to have some bacon and a few eggs...
5: I knew you wouldn't let me down.
2: Anything wrong, George?
0: Plenty. They had a message at the paper this morning. Wilbur R. Briggs is on his way down, and he says he wants to have a showdown with you personally.
2: Oh, dear.
0: What are you going to tell him, Susan?
2: And George, I just can't desert General Beaver. Well, he's the only hero we've ever had in our family.
0: All right. There's only one way to handle this thing, then. Psychology. Call his bluff. Face him down. Look him right in the eye.
1: Now, you're not getting psychology mixed up with lion taming.
0: Well, same principle. Just convince him you're boss, and you'll have him eating right out of your hand.
1: But suppose I can't convince him.
0: Well...
1: I know. Look. No hands.
7: Hi, Miss Armstrong. Mr. Harvey. There's a man waiting in your office, Miss Armstrong.
1: Yes, this is it, George. Think I ought to go in with a chair and a whip?
0: Just face him down, Susan. And remember, I'm right behind you.
1: Thanks a lot. Well, here goes. Mr. Briggs, I know exactly what you're going to say, and before you do, I've got one or two things that I want... Why, Mr. Briggs, you've changed.
8: Good morning, Miss Armstrong.
0: Some lion. How are you, Mr. Penworthy?
8: Just fine, Mr. Harvey. I stopped in to tell Miss Armstrong that I'm writing up her case in the Genealogy Journal. I do a regular column, Out on the Limb with Penworthy, and I...
1: I'm very flattered, Mr. Penworthy, but right at the present, I'm...
0: Uh-oh, Susan. The lion.
1: Come in.
9: Miss Armstrong, I have a few things to say to you, and I intend to say them as quickly as possible.
0: Talk right up to him, Susan.
1: Mr. Briggs.
9: One, you have taken a civic-spirited, unselfish gesture on my part, and so perverted it as to make me an object of scorn and hatred in the community.
0: Look him right in the eye.
1: Mr. Briggs.
9: Two, unless you immediately cease this ridiculous campaign on the behalf of Beaver Park, I shall not only withdraw all of my advertising, but advise my numerous business connections in Hillsdale to do likewise. Do I make myself perfectly clear?
8: Are you aware, Mr. Briggs, that Miss Armstrong is a lineal descendant of General Beaver?
9: I, sir, would much sooner be descended from a horse thief. Good day.
1: Which way to go?
0: Susan, I think he outbluffed you.
8: Don't worry, Miss Armstrong. I know that somewhere General Parley Beaver is looking down and smiling.
1: Mr. Penworthy, I only wish that I had inherited the general's sense of humor.

0: Now back to our stars, Irene Dunne and Fred McMurray, and the second act of our story. Irene, as Susan Armstrong, has not been helped at all by some advice from her star reporter friend, that is George Harvey. As a result, we find our female Hamlet debating whether to have integrity and no newspaper, or a newspaper and not too much integrity.
1: To be or not to be.
2: Problems, Miss Armstrong.
1: Problems, Daddy. Is Mr. Harvey still around?
2: I think he left.
1: Well, that's one less problem.
2: I heard about you defying Mr. Briggs, Miss Armstrong. Just better to die on your feet than live on your knees.
1: Well, you see, I haven't reached the final decision as yet, Sammy.
2: I know what it'll be, Miss Armstrong. You'll defend the right, even though it costs you everything.
1: Yes, but if I lose all my advertising, I might even lose the paper. And
2: he who steals my purse steals trash.
1: Well, that's one way of looking at it.
2: Miss Armstrong, though the choice seems hard, years from now you'll be able to look back and say, this was my finest hour.
1: Sammy, if this is my finest hour, I sure haven't got much of a future.

0: Good evening, patients. Miss Armstrong home?
1: Still down at the paper, Mr. Harvey. I think she's writing an editorial.
0: Oh, well, I guess I better not wait.
1: Oh, come on in. Mr. Penworthy's here.
0: Mr. Who?
1: The genealogist.
0: Oh, yeah.
1: Mr. Penworthy, you know Mr. Harvey.
0: Hello, Miss Penworthy.
2: Oh, yes, indeed. The steam engine Harvey, wasn't it?
0: Well, one or two of them may have gotten into hot water, but not through choice.
1: You can say, Mr. Harvey, but that joke will have to go.
0: Just a moment of weakness, patience. Something new in Miss Armstrong's family tree, Mr. Penworthy?
2: One or two very interesting shoots. Very interesting. Have you ever traced your lineal descent, Mr. Harvey?
0: Me? I never have. I'm probably related to the lost Dauphin of France or something. I've always felt that I might have royal blood in my veins.
1: And if Susan doesn't give in to Briggs, you're going to need every drop of it.
2: Miss Armstrong will never give in. What did her forebear General Beaver say at the Battle of New Orleans? The enemy outnumbers us 10-1. Our ammunition is low. Our line is pierced through and through. We're going forward.
0: That's Susan, all right. Just as pig-headed as he was.
2: And I imagine that even now she's seated at her typewriter, tapping out a fervent appeal to her fellow citizens to save Beaver Park.
3: In viewing the proposed change of Beaver Park into the Wilbur R. Briggs sunken Japanese garden, one must be guided by one principle alone. That there are two sides to every question. While this paper is not retreating one inch from any stand which it may have taken, the right to change one's opinion must be guarded zealously. And with this in mind, the Hillsdale Morning Star continues to move fearlessly sideways.
4: No doubt by now all of you have read the latest editorial in the Hillsdale Morning Star concerning Beaver Park. I commend it to you as a model of great thinking. Not swayed by the passions of the moment, it examines the question thoroughly from all sides, weighs the pros and cons, avoids name-calling, and best of all, says nothing.

0: Excuse me, is the other half of this bench taken?
1: Oh, hello, George. You sure you want to sit down?
0: I'm Democratic. Yeah, I had a hard time finding you.
1: I returned to the scene of my crime, Beaver Park.
0: Hmm. Well, the general doesn't seem to mind. How are you, General?
1: He can't object. He's a relative. Does everybody hate me, George? I'm trying to do the right thing, but I have to think of you and the paper and Sammy and all the others. What'll I do?
0: That's a tough question.
1: I wonder what he would have done in a crisis like this. Would he have written editorials saying there's two sides to every question? No.
0: I guess not.
1: Would he have knuckled under to Wilbur R. Briggs, allowed him to take the ballpark away from the kids?
0: I doubt it.
1: Would he have compromised principle for the sake of material gain? Never.
0: Never.
1: No. My proud ancestor would hurl defiance in the teeth of Wilbur R. Briggs. Temporize, vacillate, compromise. Charlie Beaver never knew the meaning of those words. He would say now, as he said to his troops at the bloody Battle of New Orleans, the enemy outnumbers us 10-1. Our ammunition is low. Our line is pierced through and through. We're going forward. George!
2: Pigeons!
1: Charlie!

0: Anytime, Strong.
1: Mr. Harvey, Mr. Briggs just phoned.
0: Oh, he did he?
1: Said he was coming down in person for his answer.
0: Well, he'll get it.
2: Better dig yourself a foxhole, Sammy.
1: A foxhole?
2: General Beaver is going into battle.
1: Sure. And Mr. Penworthy's here. He wanted to see you, Mr. Harvey.
2: Me? What for?
1: He didn't say. He's in Miss Armstrong's office.
0: Come on, George. Let's see what he wants. I'd like to have everything cleared for action when Wilbur R. Briggs arrives.
3: Miss Armstrong and Mr. Harvey, I've certainly got news for you, Mr. Harvey.
2: Really? What news?
3: About your family tree. Behold.
2: What is that?
3: Here you are at the top, in fine print. But at the bottom, the main trunk from which you sprang is definitely, undeniably, the lost dog, son of Louis XVI, heir to the throne of France.
2: No. Me? Royalty? Well, what do you know?
3: My studies prove conclusively, Mr. Harvey, that...
4: Excuse me just a minute, Mr. Penworthy. George, you didn't at any time indicate to Mr. Penworthy a desire to be descended from French royalty.
2: Susan, are you trying to... Well, yes, as a matter of fact, I did mention it. Facetiously, of course.
4: I thought so. Mr. Penworthy, do you base your researches into people's ancestry on whom they are actually descended from or on whom they want to be descended from?
3: Why, their personal desires, of course, Miss Armstrong. Oh. That's my hobby, making people happy. And it's much nicer to be descended from someone you like and admire. Don't you agree?
4: Well, yes, but...
2: Then Susan isn't actually connected with General Beaver at all, huh?
3: In the strict genealogical sense, no. But in the Penworthy system, definitely yes.
2: Susan, you're risking your paper for a general who's a total stranger.
4: That's true, isn't it? But, you know, it doesn't really matter, George. The principle is still the same.
2: But don't you think that... It's too late for thinking. That must be Briggs.
5: Well, the same cozy little gathering.
4: Well, come in, Mr. Briggs.
5: Of course. You reached a decision, Miss Armstrong?
4: I have.
5: Good. And you're withdrawing your opposition to the Wilbur R. Briggs sunken Japanese garden?
4: No.
5: No?
4: Touch one green hair on General Beaver's head, Mr. Briggs, and the Morning Star will lead the aroused populace of Hillsdale to the rescue.
2: In other words, go sell your figs, Briggs.
3: And that goes double for me.
5: You leave me no choice, Miss Armstrong. Consider my advertising contract with you canceled. Before I get through with your paper, Miss Armstrong,
3: Mr. Briggs.
5: Do I know you?
4: Oh, Mr. Penworthy, a distinguished genealogist.
5: Oh. As I was saying, Miss Armstrong...
3: I've got something I've been wanting to show you, Mr. Briggs.
5: Some other time. As I was...
3: Here.
5: What's that?
3: A genealogical study of your family, Mr. Briggs. I've been working on it night and day.
5: Well, I'm sure that's very nice, but I... Anything interesting?
2: Oh, I'm sure there is. He worked out our tree.
4: George. Anything interesting, Mr. Penworthy?
3: Oh, very. You see, tracing the main stem along here, Mr. Briggs, we come to the one responsible for the entire Briggs family in this country. Waldo Briggs.
5: Waldo, eh? Pretty important man.
3: Oh, yes. 4,000 people turned out when they hung him.
5: Hung him?
3: No, horse thief.
4: Why, Mr. Briggs, you said yourself you'd rather be related to a horse thief than to General Beaver. Now, aren't you happy?
2: And we'll be glad to give the story full coverage in the paper, Mr. Briggs. It'll create a lot of goodwill for you among horse thieves.
5: Mr. Penworthy, Miss Armstrong, is there any need for publicity on this thing?
4: Well, a public benefactor such as you, Mr. Briggs, a man worthy to have a park named after him. Everything about you is news.
5: Yes. But you see, Mrs. Briggs is a little peculiar, shall we say, on the subject of my family, and perhaps I was a bit hasty. General Beaver has always had my profound respect. Hate Japanese gardens, anyway. We consider the matter closed.
4: Well, what do you think, George?
2: Well, one thing Beaver Park needs, Mr. Briggs, a drinking fountain near the baseball diamond.
5: Why, yes, of course, be most happy. The Wilbur R. Briggs Memorial Fountain?
2: The Horace Penworthy Memorial Fountain.
4: In honor of a truly great man.
3: Oh, not really, Miss Armstrong. All I want to do is make people happy.
4: You're happy, Mr. Briggs?
5: Me? Of course. Never been happier.
6: I could die.
7: Our stars, Irene Dunne and Fred McMurray, will return in just a moment.
2: Warm enough, Susan?
4: Perfectly, George. But I'm just as glad this park bench isn't our permanent home.
2: Gotta fight for principle, no matter what the cost. That's what we used to say in the French royal family. We are A's.
4: Were you with us or against us in the War of 1812?
2: Against you, I think. But I'm willing to try to make up for it.
4: George, right in front of my relatives, the general.
2: I'm willing to give up my family. You're willing to give up yours.
4: I'm willing.
2: Just plain Susan Armstrong, girl editor.
4: Mm-hmm. Plain George Harvey, boy reporter.
2: You realize this is what's known in nature as the perfect arrangement?
7: Irene Dunne and Fred McMurray will be back next week in another exciting comedy adventure in the gay new series, Bright Star. This is Wendell Niles inviting you to join us then.

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0: Once again, it's curtain time. And tonight, we offer the premiere of a fast-moving melodrama, a breathtaking love story set against the grim background of war in China. A truly thrilling play, Inside the Lines.
1: On stage, please. On stage. Wanting for first act. On stage, please. On stage.
0: Standing room only again tonight. The stage is set, and once more, we're ready for that magic moment in the theater, curtain time. Remember, this play is presented for your entertainment by General Mills, makers of America's brand new cereal sensation, Kix. K-I-X. In the remaining few seconds before curtain rise, let's take a quick look through tonight's playbill. Our play, Inside the Line, was written for curtain time by Kay Limerick and stars Betty Lou Gerson and Olin Soule. The orchestra is under the baton of Henry Weber, and the production is directed by Blair Walliser. And now the house lights are being dimmed. Mr. Weber steps to the stand for the overture, and the show is on.

0: And now the curtain is parting on the first act of our play. The scene, a Chinese village. Shells bursting, airplanes zooming overhead, machine gun bullets ripping down a narrow street. Around the corner comes an American, a war correspondent. He scrambles desperately for shelter.
1: Technician compound. Logan from the Japanese. I tell the postman not to ring twice till I get undercover, Lugs. Thanks too much. Drop in for tea sometime. Maybe I can have some choice brown glass with sugar. I'll be safer inside here.
2: Sniper, huh? Got you first, old boy.
3: No, me no sniper. No understand.
2: Good Lord, a woman. I say, I am sorry. Have I hurt you?
3: No, breath.
2: It's mutual. I knocked my own breath into a cocked hat with that flying title. Here, let me help you up. If I can get up.
3: No, please sit.
2: Okay, I'll sit with you. How've you been?
3: American man joke. Not joke.
2: Oh. Well, American man will weep if it'll help any, Lotus. I cry beautifully in A-flat or the key of G. You just name your poison.
3: Oh, American man shell shock. Bad.
2: No, Lotus. No, he's just glad he's undercover again with both his ears intact. Are you alone in here? I can't see a thing in this blame blackness.
3: All alone? What for, American man?
2: Oh, that's a happy thought, too. Thanks a lot, Lotus. Well, two orphans of the storm ought to get along magnificently. Now, let's start at the beginning. I'm Lee Woods, New York Herald Express reporter.
3: Oh?
2: You know, press. Writer? Newspaper?
3: Oh.
2: So, you're safe enough with me. Guaranteed harmless. What's your ticket?
3: Ticket?
2: Your name, Lotus. What's your name?
3: Tao.
2: Tao?
3: Tao Paling.
2: Right into a hornet's nest.
3: Nick? Tao, man, a son.
2: Yeah, well, Tao better understand, and after this be somebody by the name of Lotus. Listen, Tao, aren't you the only child of General Tai Ling who's leading the Chinese defense?
3: Honorable Tai Ling, father to Humble Tao. Yes.
2: Yes, well, for heaven's sake, don't tell that to anybody else you meet. You know, the Japs are combing this sector inch by inch to find you. And when they do, goodbye, Tao.
3: Tao take trip?
2: Yeah, to meet honorable ancestors and no fooling. What are you doing here, anyway?
3: Waiting meet venerable father.
2: You talk like your father was coming in for lunch. Tao, this is war.
3: Tao, no.
2: Well, what I want to know is, what are you doing here in the first place? Aren't you home where you belong?
3: Tao help injured Chinese soldier. Water, bandage. Tao run from Red Cross camp, no?
2: So, you did know you were being hunted, hmm?
3: But maybe help more before court.
2: Tao, you're the works. Well, what are you going to do now?
3: Tao run south.
2: South? Through the line? Oh, not a chance.
3: Tao try?
2: Well, George, I believe you would.
3: Tao going?
2: You're a brave kid, Tao. I like your spirit, and I'm going to help you. I'll be cutting my own neck, and it won't be worth anything after this mess is over anyway, likely. If you haven't a ghost of a chance alone, but together, maybe we can get you far enough to make a break for it.
3: American man help?
2: Yeah, sure thing. I love a scrap. Anybody scrap.
3: American man get hurt?
2: With a managing editor on one side and a war on the other, maybe you think it's a bridge luncheon already. Besides, this would be a swell story. The old man will eat it up, if I live to get it on the wire.
3: You go weep, Tao?
2: Mm-hmm, all the way.
3: Nice American man.
2: What? Oh, sure. I'm not bad to look at either. You'll see me. Matter of fact, I'd like to see you. After I'd tackled you in this pitch black, I could tell you were young. Your body was so cuddly soft. Smells tonight. It's a lovely smell after the stench of war, Tao. I hope you get through. And that sweet fragrance of incense is as good a reason as any.
3: You like Tao?
2: Oh, well, I like your thinking style. Don't let the rest of it bother you. I'm just a hard-shelled reporter with a sentimental streak inside. That you're a lone woman fighting for home and country like you were the whole Marines gets me waving a flag, that's all.
3: Oh. Tao want to go south while dark.
2: What, now?
3: Not can we call it in sunrise.
2: Yeah, but those Japs are coming up too fast. There's a mob of them rolling in close.
3: But Tao must go.
2: Okay, stubborn, it's your show.
4: Hey, wait. Down against the wall, Tao, and pray hard. Yes, that spelling means spelling. Stupid ones always think mission place are refuge. Search well.
5: Abe, Doc!
6: Up with you! Heads up! General! General Fushigi! To Farnes!
4: Farnes? Oh. Yes, and a woman. Do not shield your face, French. Open. Ah, it's so. We are greatly rewarded. Here is unworthy daughter of questionable Tai Ling. The gods are kind to us tonight.
3: I'm Lotus. Lotus Weefa. My father is merchant in Hong Kong.
4: Not so. You, Tao Tai Ling. Many time have seen your picture. And you, intruder?
2: I'm Lee Wood, New York Herald Express, General Fushigi. Here are my credentials. I came into the mission to evade your expert fire, General. Inside, I met the lady, but I don't know her, and I'm not with her.
4: Oh? We shall see. Newspaper men know is a serious offense to help enemy. Until your case is proved, I shall have to hold you prisoners. Take them away, Wang. Put them in chains.

adventure awaits our two young prisoners as the curtain falls on the first act of Inside the Line. Tonight's production on Curtain Time. Say, how'd you like to have something new for breakfast? Something different from anything you ever had before in your life. Well, here it is at last. General Mills, the leading cereal millers of the world, have just perfected a new breakfast food called Kix. K-I-X. And it's just as new as it could possibly be. Now, there's a mighty good reason why Kix is new. Some time ago, the experts up at General Mills got together and deliberately set out to see if they couldn't develop for you something new, something absolutely different in the way of a breakfast food that would really give you a new thrill for breakfast. That was their sole purpose, to create something better, something utterly new. And believe you me, they certainly seem to have found it. Why, Kix doesn't even look like any other cereal. You see, instead of making corn into the usual flat flakes, the millers took it and blew it into golden, appetizing bubbles. These crisp, tempting bubbles have an appealing taste, we think, that no corn cereal ever had before. They stay so much crisper in milk or cream, too. Crisper, in fact, than any ordinary flat flake cereal on the market. Yes, Kix really is different in every respect. Different to look at, different to taste, different even in nourishment. Because we have added 4 valuable food elements to this new breakfast food that, so far as we know, you won't find combined in any other well-known corn cereal. So don't wait. Ask your grocer for a package of Kix tomorrow morning. It's Kix. K-I-X, Kix.

0: And there's the curtain going up on the second act of our play. The scene, a bare little room where Lee and Tao are imprisoned. Lee is impatiently trying to awaken his cellmate.
1: Hey, for gosh sakes, wake up, Lotus. I want to talk to you before we get separated. Wake up. Oh, how can you sleep with all doom hanging over your head?
2: It's like a woman.
3: Oh, where... Oh, American man.
1: Yeah, American man. Now, listen, Tao, let's set a couple of points while we have the chance, will you? I have an idea we won't be together very long.
3: Not talk to American man, please. Thank you.
1: What? What's the matter with you?
3: American man say go south with Tao. The American man run away like rabbit.
1: No, Tao, you don't understand. You see, if they think I'm for you, we're both in the soup. But if I get free, then maybe I can help you from the outside. They're not going to let you go so easily, you know. They'll hold you as hostage.
3: Me stay.
1: You're darn right you'll stay. Stay forever if I know that father of yours. Anytime his daughter is more to him than his country, I'll buy rice for all of China. And they won't just ask ransom, Tao. They'll crack an army whip over him to play ball their way, or you'll be killed.
3: I'm but servant, only die once for most adored father.
1: No, but that's silly. You're young. You don't want to die yet.
3: Tao want to go south.
1: Yeah, well, I want to get a story filed in my paper, too. Just like General Fushigi cares about that. You worry about your going south when you don't have an axe hanging over your neck.
3: Ox?
1: No, not ox. Axe. Now, don't get technical. We haven't time. Guard will be back in a minute now. Listen, I'm sure I'll get out through my paper. And then I'll try to keep up on what they're going to do with you, you see? They'll probably move you out of the danger zone. Oh, comes the guard.
4: Light for 100 pound ducks.
1: Light, huh? Same to you and many of them. Oh, gee. Say, this ought to quick you up, Tao.
4: General Fushigi coming soon. Send no more batter with fire pigs.
1: Sense I'd tell that lox what I think of him.
3: 2 yen?
1: Yeah, 1 yen to punch him in the nose and 1 yen to be back in America. Ah, Lotus, you've no idea how wonderful it is there. Well, this very minute, I'll bet those good old USA boys are throwing pop bottles at some baseball umpire.
3: Pop?
1: Pop, yeah. We drink that like tea. Here, have some hot tea with your lice.
3: Huh?
1: Anyway, Fushigi's going to feed us till he finds out what's what. That's something to be thankful for.
3: Think Fushigi nice to Tao?
1: Oh, you probably will be. Till he hears from your father, anyway.
3: Tao will be good, not make Fushigi angry.
1: Yeah, that's a girl. You just take it easy. There'd be a way out. You know, it might not be bad if you'd wash your face. It's sort of sooty or something. Hey, did I tell you I think you're kind of nice looking?
3: Make a man like Tao?
1: Don't just admire any good points while you're sleeping. Only you ought to uncover your head and not wear that shawl so close to your face, you know. Maybe if you Fushigi would like you better if you weren't wrapped up like a mummy.
3: Shame honorable ancestor, uncover body.
1: Ah, you ought to see the way American girls dress, Lotus. Yeah, but they're worth it. Say, how about coming around when the slaughter's over so I can show you a real country, hmm?
3: For 2 cents?
1: For the joy of... Hey, what do you say?
3: Or maybe for a penny.
1: How? I'm going nuts.
3: You undoubtedly are.
1: Listen, get that shawl off your head.
3: Stop fretting me, you love.
1: What? Why, you're not Tao.
3: Of course not, silly, but you needn't shout it to the world.
1: Well, who the dickens are you?
3: Penny Hermes, and get your voice down, Wacky.
1: Penny Hermes? Not the Penny Hermes.
3: Penelope Hermes, good old USA. Daughter of Penfield Hermes, who owns 30 newspapers and 10 radio stations, and who often regrets having such a daughter.
1: Oh, what have I done to deserve this?
3: Well, you ungallant heel.
1: But, Penny, you don't understand.
3: Oh, don't ever think I don't. I know we're both sitting on a cake of dynamite. I'm playing tag with the fuse.
1: Yes, exactly. What the dickens are you doing here?
3: Well, I'm trying to be Tao until the real Tao gets through the line.
1: You happen to know what will happen if you're caught?
3: Well, that's a slight idea. But remember, I denied being Tao, so it's their own fault.
1: Well, that makes it all the worse. Won't be long until they'll discover you're an American in disguise. They'll also want to know why. And if they discover you're Penny Hermes.
3: Oh, your dramatic mind's building a
1: political fugitive, and you're an American big shot's daughter. Well, that practically puts us right in the middle of an international complication.
3: Holy snakes, I never thought of that.
1: Well,
3: I thought of was poor hunted Tao sticking it out in that Red Cross camp until she had to run. It was my idea. I thought we might confuse them long enough for her to get through.
1: Well, you do know the real Tao, then.
3: No, of course. I met her first in Washington a few years ago. But she's too fine a person to get stuck on a bayonet end. Any little thing I could do didn't seem like anything.
1: Yeah, but now that Fushigi has caught you...
3: I'll stick it out as Lotus Weefar, the merchant's daughter, as long as I can. By then, maybe something will break.
1: Connett, you know, you do look Chinese somehow.
3: That's what's the matter with my face. It's makeup. If I have to wash, I'm sunk.
1: Yeah, well, I'll pray it doesn't rain. Well, now, what do you want me to do?
3: Just like you could do anything.
1: Listen, I'll be out of here in a few hours. I'm sure of it. They won't dare hold me. They have enough trouble without encouraging active foreign ill will.
3: Well, you might wear my father, but don't tell him the truth. Just tell him I'm all right.
1: Yeah, but what if...
4: Now, if you should wish to see evil ducks.
1: Yes, we're in for it. Keep the chin up, you know. Maybe your father will come through and they won't have to stick you before a firing squad towel.
3: Make a man make jokes.
1: Hmm.
3: Rub it in, you lug. General Fushigi find Lotus know many interesting things about army. General Fushigi, listen, maybe yes?
4: You trade troop tickets for life?
3: But yes, Lotus want to keep life within miserable body.
4: General Fushigi listen to reason.
1: But I hope he doesn't listen to you. I feel the fuse is being lit.
3: Listen for the boom, dear. Maybe it'll make you think of 4th of July back home.

possibility, Penny is still able to offer a flippant comeback to end the second act of Inside the Lines, tonight's production on Curtain Time. Now, a little while ago, I asked you how you'd like to try something new for breakfast. Something different from anything you ever had before in your life. And I told you then about Kix, K-I-X, how it's absolutely different in taste, different even to look at from any other cereal. But I didn't have time to tell you that new looks and new taste and new crispness are only half the story. There's a new idea of nourishment in Kix, too, so far as corn cereals are concerned. You see, corn is an important food, and it's a wonderful source of food energy, too. But up to now, corn cereals have always lacked certain things. So here's the new idea. We took all the valuable food energy naturally found in corn, and then we added, in addition, four other elements. We put four extra elements right into the product during the manufacturing process. We fortify Kix with vitamin B and vitamin D, and two important minerals, calcium and phosphorus. You see, we go out and actually add these elements ourselves. And so far as we know, you won't find such food values combined in any other well-known corn cereal. Now, you've had all sorts of cereals in your time, and you probably didn't notice much difference in any of them. Well, we think we've got one that is different, one that really stands out. And now, we want you to try it yourself. It's called Kix, remember? K-I-X, Kix. Get a package tomorrow morning.

0: And now the curtain is parting on the third act of our play. It is 2 days later, and Lee is waiting with Mr. Penfield Hermes, American business tycoon and Penny's father, outside General Fushigi's headquarters. Mr. Hermes is speaking.
1: Blasted old Woods. Penny has certainly put me in a ticklish situation.
2: Yes, how well I know it, sir.
1: But if they even suspected Penny of being an American, let alone my daughter. Oh, I sweat to think of it. I wish that guard would come back and let us into Fushigi. This waiting jitters me.
2: All right. We can't get Penny out any too soon to suit me. Well, not that I doubt her ability to get by. I have a very healthy respect for any girl who'll carry on like I saw her do.
1: Wash! If she'd carry on with a baby carriage, it'd be more to my liking. This thing of young women traipsing around, getting into jams, well, it doesn't go with my blood anymore.
2: Oh, but you let her?
1: Let her? Don't be so naive. Try and stop her.
3: General Fushigi, see you now. This way, please.
1: It's about time we ever get this.
3: The Americans, General Fushigi.
4: Ah, yes, the Honorable Mr. Hermes and our young newest friend. Greetings again, and a very gracious welcome to our humble place. Will you be seated, gentlemen?
1: Thank you, General. We are honored by your hospitality. I trust I may speak freely on a matter which concerns us both, unofficially and as a friend.
4: Surely. Speak at will.
1: Mr. Woods has reported that you're holding Tao Tai Ling as, shall I say, hostage?
4: That is right.
1: Now, General, I don't question your ability as a militarist, but do you realize what far-reaching effects holding Tao might have upon your campaign?
4: I think you concern yourself unduly, Mr. Hermes.
1: If you forgive my boldness, General, this holding of General Tai Ling's daughter impresses me as being poor strategy.
4: Explain, please.
1: It can be used as such strong propaganda against you. Now, if the men of two nations go to war, well, let them. But when the women are violated, every country rises in indignation.
4: But I am not violating Tao Tai Ling.
1: Her father's your strongest enemy. Who will believe that you hold her sacred? Why, they'll build it as an outrage against good morals. And then what do you have?
4: I see the difficulties, but I am already holding her. Also, I should have to commit harikari to atone for surrendering such a hold over General Tai Ling. And then, of what use would I be to my country?
2: Well, pardon my intruding, General, but in the end, you'll either have to release her, thereby publicly admitting your faux pas, or else kill her. I needn't tell you the latter would bring the resentment of the whole civilized world down on your shoulders.
4: You speak words of deepest wisdom. I will release her to her father immediately. What is the meaning of this?
3: General, an American fights cage like devil. Not Tai Ling, but American.
4: What?
3: If so, bring her to General Fushing.
5: I told you I wasn't Tao, but no, I had to sit in your cockroach your house for 2 days like a tired
4: beast. Explain this, Corporal.
3: I go for life, poor General. She not have time to get children. Look at her.

0: States.
1: I'm not in disguise. These were all the clothes I could find after the hotel was bombed.
0: Well, good day, General. Sorry to have troubled you.
2: So long, General. I'll drop by later.
0: Thank you, gentlemen, for your interest. But what I do with this card?
3: She's your prisoner, General. Woods and I are deaf and dumb if we never hear of her again.
0: But she is an American.
1: Certainly. Do you know who I am? I'm Penfield Hermes' daughter.
2: Oh, that's rich. Don't let her pull your leg like that, General.
3: Why, do you think Penfield Hermes' daughter would be in the midst of war in China? She's probably lunging at the Ritz right this very moment.
0: Mr. Hermes, is this girl your daughter?
3: Certainly not. She probably knows me from seeing my picture in the papers. Do as you please with her. I'm not a nursemaid for every flighty female our country raises. Good day, General.
0: Hey, take her along. You Americans are so unpredictable. She would be more trouble than Tao Tai Ling.
3: I don't want to be responsible for her, General.
0: No, I. Take her out and turn her loose.
2: Well, I'll see that she gets out of the war zone if you'll give me a pass, General Fushigi.
0: But gladly. Here.
2: Thank you.
0: And now, gentlemen, I must return to my council meeting.
3: Good day, General.
2: Yeah, thanks, General, for a very good story. Come along, Lotus.
1: You.
2: The next time you want to impersonate somebody, don't pick a military refugee.
1: I mean, Dad.
3: Good morning, Penny. Peace is in the morning, Shrine Garden, or something, as the Mikado says.
1: You would have let me stay there.
3: Oh, I'm learning from the Orientals. They handle their women that way, it seems.
1: Well, you're not handling me that way.
3: Oh, your knees worry now, not mine. Well, I'm off for our office in Shanghai, if we've got one left.
1: Ah, Dad. Dad, I'm sorry.
3: Well, I guess it was a pretty tough lesson, wasn't it?
4: Ah, your old man still loves you. But don't let it happen again.
2: She won't. We're going back to New York.
1: What?
2: Sure, on a honeymoon. Didn't I promise to show you the town?
1: But not... I mean...
2: Oh, well, I haven't gone into the details yet, but as soon as I get time, I'll tell you I love you. Dirty face and all.
1: Why, you...
2: Prune?
5: All right.
3: Here, here. You're corrupting the Chinese.
5: Nonsense. This is a good old American custom.
6: Production on Curtain Time. Starred in the play were Betty Lou Gerson as Penny, Olin Soleil as Lee, Norman Gottschalk as the General, Burley playing the role of Mr. Hermes, and Lou Herman as the guard. And now a curtain call for the whole cast.

0: Just a minute now. We're going to hear about next week's Laugh Riot, a nursery nightmare from the director of Curtain Time, Blair Wallister. But first, be sure to get acquainted with that brand new cereal I was telling you about. And don't wait. Try it out this weekend. It's called Kix. K-I-X, Kix. And remember, it's so different, it doesn't even look like any other cereal. It isn't flakes, it isn't shreds. Kix comes in round, appetizing golden bubbles that stay crisper in milk or cream than any ordinary flat flake cereal on the market. Say, get two packages without fail tomorrow morning. And now, here's Blair Wallister.
1: Thank you, and good evening. Next week, Curtain Time presents an adventure in three-cornered panties. Yes, it's a delightful yarn about one dozen homeless babies and a bachelor millionaire. You see, Jonathan Jones had $7 million, and he loved children. But when he got into a nursery, he was just another babe in arms. And this is a riotous comedy that proves the safety pin is here to stay. Papa Jonathan by Arch Obler, next Friday night on Curtain Time.

0: Selections 15 and Metropolis heard on this program are by Alfred Newman and Ferdy Groffet. Another production of Curtain Time will be brought to you next Friday night at this same time by General Mills, makers of Kix. Be sure to listen. Don Gordon speaking. 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
3: Are you willing to undertake a dangerous mission behind the enemy lines, knowing you may never return alive?
4: What you have just heard is the question asked during the war to agents of the OSS. Ordinary citizens who to this question answered, yes.
3: This is Cloak and Dagger.

0: espionage, international intrigue. These are the weapons of the OSS. In today's adventure, the secret box, concerning an American agent who was sent into a Japanese-infested jungle to take back a prisoner. The role of John Marshall, the OSS agent, is played by comedy star Jerry Lester. The story is suggested by actual incidents recorded in the Washington files of the Office of Strategic Services. A story that can now be told.
1: I always carry this little box around. I never knew when it might come in handy. It was about as big as a small lunchbox, and, well, to begin at the beginning, I happened to be in the radio room at OSS headquarters in Bamo that night when the message came through.
2: How important Japanese captive for you. Can you come get him? Come soon. Jap, that's all only few miles away.

0: So that's how Harry Stevens and I happened to be in an AT-18 flying over Agent Terry's position about 86 miles behind enemy lines in Burma. And like I say, I had this little box in my knapsack. Oh, in case I forgot to mention it, my name is Johnny Marco. Snappy songs and witty sayings. Just mention my name in Sheboygan. Oh, they love me in Sheboygan.
1: Yeah, I know, Marco.
0: Hey, Harry, did I ever tell you about my last date in Frisco before I went overseas?
1: I can hardly wait.
0: Her name was Rose. She had a name like a flower and a face like a weed. I called her Cream of Wheat because she was so mushy.
1: Marco, I have but one thing to say to you.
0: Well, talk to me.
1: I hope you live to be as old as your jokes.
0: You know the trouble with you, Harry? You don't realize you're carting around $1 million worth of talent. I tell you, they love me.
1: And your boy, can I know.
0: City, yeah.
1: But hang on. Gonna take a dive, see if I can find the landing strip.

0: figured our checkpoint covered. But when we reached our rendezvous, all we could see was a rough field with a Buddhist pagoda at the far end. Nothing else. No landing strip, no markers, no one waiting downstairs. Just a rough field covered with brush. We knew something must have gone wrong.
1: I don't get it, Marco.
0: Well, the gap's probably closed in and they're afraid to come out of hiding.
1: Oh, great. Live Jap prisoners aren't dropped in our laps every day.
0: Hey, Harry.
1: Huh?
0: Who is this Agent Terry, anyway?
1: Oh, missionary. Been working with the tribe of Anglo-Burmese for years. Colonel says he's already radioed back a lot of information on enemy positions. This is the first prisoner he's ever taken. What a rotten break.
0: Well, let's circle around again. Maybe we'll see something.
1: Back before we run into trouble ourselves.
0: Hey, Harry, huh? Harry, look. Look, the brush. It's being yanked away.
1: Yeah, I see it. Look, those natives. They're putting up the white marker stripe.
0: The safe to land panels on it. Feels like seeing something tough before your eyes.
1: Let's go.
0: That landing strip came out of nowhere. Just all of a sudden, there it was. The plane bumped the ground and rolled in. But we kept the motors still running in case of a Jap trick. And we sat there and waited for whatever was going to happen next. Harry, Harry, look, look, look. Something or somebody's coming out of that clump of bamboo at the end of the field.
1: Yeah. Keep your hand on your gun. I'll make a quick getaway if I have to.
0: Check. Harry. Harry, natives.
1: Yeah, but are they friendly?
0: Spears. Hey, they're on. Let's get out of here.
1: Yeah. Hey, wait a minute. What's the matter? There's a white woman with them.
2: I am Mrs. Terry, gentlemen. One would never suspect I was an agent who had won.
1: Well, what's the angle? I mean, well, I beg your pardon.
2: Oh, it's very simple, really. My husband, the late Reverend Oscar Terry, a God-fearing man, went to his rest a few months ago.
0: Well, you mean, ma'am, that you're the agent who's been sending all that information to OSS headquarters in Bommel?
2: Naturally. This is Lin Chow. I suppose you'd call him the right-hand man. Say, how'd you do, Lin?
3: How? You do.
1: Hi.
2: Lin, incidentally, sent the radio message. He does so enjoy tinkering with mechanical devices. I showed him how to use it. Unfortunately, however, my husband, the late Reverend Oscar Terry, a God-fearing man, is the only one of us who knew how to take it apart and put it together again. Lin.
3: Yes, Miss Carrie?
2: That radio, you have it?
3: I have it here.
2: Excellent. Captain, would you either have this replaced in Bommel with new parts or have a new radio dropped over to us?
1: Why, sure, Mrs. Terry. I'll see what can be done for you.
2: Oh, thank you so much. Fancy. I almost forgot. We have a Japanese prisoner for you.
0: There were about a half a dozen natives a short distance away standing around the cart. In it, they had a Jap officer with his hands and feet tied. They dragged him over.
4: Just stop. Get out of cart. Stop.
0: He was a surly character. Maybe I would be under the same circumstances. Anyway, he didn't say a word. Just glared at us from under the bloody bandage around his head.
2: Here is your guest, gentlemen. Colonel Sawaka, the Japanese high command. He resisted arrest rather strenuously, so it was impossible to avoid banging him around a bit. Well, goodbye now, and good luck, and do give my regards to your colonel.
0: We loaded Colonel Sawaka into the small plane. Swung over the field, we looked down and saw that all trace of the strip had completely disappeared. The brush was replaced and there was nothing. Only jungle.
1: How's our friend Colonel Sawaka doing, Marco?
0: Well, he's a little tied up at the moment. Hey, friend, how you doing? Friend doesn't want to talk.
1: You know something? That's the best audience you'll ever have, Marco. One who can't understand English.
0: Oh, come on now, will you, Harry? Hey, maybe you got something. Hey, friend. Did you know that the former ruler of Russia was called the Tsar? His wife was called the Tsarina? And you know what they call his kid? Get a load of this. Tsardine.
5: Yeah. help.
0: You know, I think you're right, Harry. Friend obviously doesn't understand a word of comedy English. Oh, what's that?
1: That bad guy, they spotted it.
0: Can we get away from him?
1: Oh, we can try.
0: I'm climbing, Harry. Be 1,000 feet in about a half a minute.
1: No good. Can't get out of range this way.
0: Well, what do we do?
1: I'll level off and head for home. I can't get away from him. I'm just climbing.
0: You did it. We're out of range now. I think.
1: I just spoke too fast.
0: Trouble?
1: Black must have hit one of the engines. It's knocked out.
0: Oh, fine.
1: Well, it could have been worse. I can get us back on one.
0: Oh, brother, if you were your sister, I'd marry you.
1: Oh, you're a big-hearted guy. You know that, Marco.
0: Well, I don't go around proposing every day.
1: You better go back and see how Friend is doing.
6: Friend, the Colonel Sawaka, is doing extremely well. Thank you.
1: What?
6: Keep your hands on the flying instruments, Captain.
0: Hey!
6: And you, Lieutenant, keep your hands in the air. Way in the air. I thank you.
0: Oh, you dirty dog face. You spoke English all the time.
6: Enough to tell you that if you do not do as you are told, I put the bullet through your head. I thank you, Lieutenant, for being gone within easy reach.
1: Can you do anything more?
0: Nothing. He's got it.
6: Fire to that book. Just to continue to fly a plane.
0: So Harry kept the plane steady. His back to our friend. And I just stood there and watched Colonel Sawaka as he manipulated the parachute and buckled it on, changing the gun from one hand to the other as he put his arm through the straps of the chute. Then he opened the handle of the waist door.
6: I will say goodbye now. It was an unpleasant ride.
0: Why, you...
6: Hands in the air. Keep the hands in the air. Much better. Now I shoot you both. Then I...
2: Goodbye, friend. Don't forget tonight.
1: Jack shouldn't have opened the waist off first. All I had to do was bank the plane over on its side, and we lost him.
0: Yeah, we lost him, all right. Uh-oh. The chute opened.
1: Oh, fine, Bob. Mission unaccomplished. Well, anyway, it was a nice ride.
0: I'm glad you thought.
1: Uh-oh. The second engine couldn't take the strain of that flip-flop.
0: Is it knocking out?
1: Yeah. It's cocked. All right, hit the silk, Marco. We better bail out.
0: I made it okay. Rolled over a couple of times when I landed and pulled the chute down. But it was another story with Harry. As he bailed out, his slipstream caught him, flung him back against the horizontal stabilizer, and cut a gash in his head. Miraculously, his chute opened. And he drifted into the green jungle and landed upside down in the top of a tall mahogany tree. Harry! Harry, are you all right? Can you talk?
7: Buck, strap line of the chute, it's tangled. Can't get out. My head, I cut it.
0: Yeah, I see.
7: Buck, will get me down.
0: Yeah, yeah, easy, boy, now. I'll do something. Something? But what? I tried to climb the tree to reach him, but it was no use. The trunk was bare, smooth. I kept slipping back. It was as if the two of us were in the middle of a nightmare. Harry! Harry, can you hear me?
7: Yeah, yeah.
0: I can't climb that lousy tree. It's too slippery. There's nothing for me to hold on.
7: Marco, it's no use.
0: Oh, what do you mean it's no use?
7: If you waste time standing there, you'll be caught. There's chaps all around. You know that as well as I.
0: Harry, will you listen to me?
7: Now you listen to me. Get away now, will you? You may have seen the plane.
0: Oh, shut up. Now, will you shut up?
7: Get out of with both dead ducks. I know I am, anyway. Just do one thing. Marco?
0: Yeah?
7: Don't leave me here to starve or fall into Jap's hands. Maybe you can make it back alone.
0: You're nuts. Now, I couldn't do that.
7: Just don't leave me to starve, Marco. Please. Please, huh? Shoot me first. Through the head, Marco. Please.
0: I knew he was right. I couldn't leave him.
7: Please, Marco.
0: Not that way. And I couldn't stay.
7: Marco!
0: Well, I took the .45 from the holster at my belt. When I heard the dry click of the hammer being drawn back, I broke out in a sweat. My hands started to get wet.
7: Marco!
0: I counted one.
2: Well, listen.
0: What?
2: From the looks of it, we are right in time.
0: Lin Tao and the natives went to work swiftly, knocking down a second smaller tree against the mahogany. They scaled it like cats to the base of the branch where Harry was hanging. Tossed a loop of Rat's hand across the branch and pulled a torch. Then they lifted Harry, passed him from hand to hand, lowered him gently to the ground. And all the time I just stood there, next to Mrs. Terry, feeling the blood pounding in my head. And I put the pistol back into my holster.
2: Lin, that other bandage, please.
3: Here. Here you are, Miss Terry.
2: That's a good fellow. Thank you so much. How is your head now, Captain Stephen?
0: Oh, much better, thank you. I still don't understand.
2: How did you happen? Oh, the Japanese Akak hit your plane almost immediately after you left us. We came along to the jungle in case there should be need of us.
0: Lady, no one ever needed you more.
2: You say Colonel Sawaka escaped? Dear, dear, what a pity. There now. I think that bandage will do till you get back.
3: Miss Terry.
2: Yes, Lin.
3: Lin Tao say, leave now. Do not stay. Back to village.
2: Oh, yes, great. But that poses a problem. As I told you earlier, our radio is out of use, so...
0: there's no way of contacting headquarters and telling them to send a plane for us.
2: Exactly, Lieutenant Marco.
0: Well, do you think we can make it back to enemy lines on foot?
2: Possibly. Take 5 or 6 days, anyway.
0: Yeah, but it could be done, couldn't it? I mean, we could sneak through, couldn't we?
2: Bypass the Japs, so I don't care.
3: Can do. Lin Tao, help. Thank you.
2: Capital idea, Lin Tao. My husband, the late Reverend Oscar Terry, have...
0: a God-fearing man.
2: Thank you.
0: Yeah.
2: He would approve heartily.
0: Tao knew plenty of shortcuts, and we followed him, skirting Jap patrols all the way. There was something uncanny about the way he led us over miles of jungle. We kept our packs light because we had a pretty long hike ahead. But just the same, I kept that little box with me. I never knew when it might come in handy. Then we came to a small stream.
3: Much go to stream here. Take offshore.
0: Well, wait a minute, Lin. Why bother? We'll be wading through a lot of water, and why take our shoes off and on?
3: Oh, so as Lin say, if shoe get wet, feet wet all time. Many saw come on feet. Will not be easy for you to walk much distance to Bamo.
0: We crossed several more brooks, and we kept taking our shoes off and on. On and off. The jungle along the banks grew thinner. So did we. The sun beat down hard. The water washed sand up around our knees. Shoes off the night. On and off. We'd splash and stumble. Then start walking again. A couple of days of this, we were pretty beat. Except for Iron Man Lin.
1: Oh, feel good, Lin. Then the sun on. Have to hold up a while.
3: We'll rest here near stream.
0: Hey, this is an ideal spot for a picnic. 50 million insects can't be wrong. Got you first, you little foreigner.
1: Hey, Marco, got any water left? My canteen's dry.
0: Yeah, sure, here.
1: That's all you got?
0: It's okay, go ahead, drink.
1: Lin, that's all the water we got?
3: Lin Tao say, do not worry. Watch, I will show what to do so you know.
0: Hey, wait a minute, what are you digging a hole in the sand?
3: Watch, first, dig small hole in sand near stream. Place leave in bomb, like this. And when water come through, shine leave, it not be muddy. Can drink.
0: Hey, that's the greatest. The leaves act like a filter, you mean.
3: Water is clear. Drink it with your hand. We'll not hurt you now.
0: This Lin Tao had a dozen cute little tricks like that. He'd have been a riot in vaudeville. Well, the next morning, we were back on the trail, pushing our way through sharp blades of grass. And all of a sudden, we heard the tinkle of an iron bell.
1: Hey, Lin, what's that?
3: Escape book. Elephant coming. Dangerous. Villager in jungle. Put iron bell around neck to warn. Dangerous.
1: Oh, guys, we've got guns. Let's shoot at him.
3: No. Do not shoot.
0: If yeah, but...
3: not go too high, only make the elephant much angry. Do not shoot. Still.
0: Eyes up. Look at the size of them. It's like being charged at by a 6.32.
3: Still, still. Do not shoot yet. Only if we must.
0: Passed right by us.
1: Yeah. Maybe he didn't think we were worth noticing.
0: Do you know something, Harry? One thing I can't figure out about an elephant. With a tail at both ends, how does he know which end to sit on?
1: Oh, funny man. Come on, let's make time.
0: Lin Tao did our seeing and our thinking for us. He did everything but walk for us, and we got sort of used to leaning on him. Nothing could happen to Iron Man Lin. Only it did.
3: Oh!
1: Lin! Lin!
0: Harry! Harry, he's dead! That knife went right in his back.
1: Where'd it come from?
0: They came out of the jungle. At least 50 of them, half-naked savages carrying long stalks of bamboo that had been sharpened to deadly points. Their leader was a giant. Must have been about 6'7". He held up his hand, and the sudden silence scared us more than the noise.
5: Quan, Stanley.
0: What did he say? Did you understand him, Harry?
1: Now look. Friends. Friends. Heavy friends.
5: No. No, friend. Quan Donnelly. White devils.
0: White devils. That was us. We slashed off pieces of the vine ropes around the tree and twisted them about us so we could just move our legs. Then they pushed us ahead of them through the gray daylight of the jungle. Through the dim passages of winding lianas and climbing tropical plants. Above us, stray birds shot color through the overhanging trees. After about a mile, the path became a trail. The lianas were cut away. We tripped over some coconut husks by the side of a charred fire. We were coming into the village. Then Harry saw them first.
1: Marco, look. Up there on the pole.
0: Human heads. A row of skulls.
1: Headhunters. Marco, these are headhunters.
5: Move. Quan Donnelly, move.
0: Hey, look, Chief. Chief, you got it all wrong. Now, we're not devils. We're friends. Friends.
5: No. No.
1: No use, Marco.
8: American, you are right. It's no use.
0: Colonel Sawaka.
8: I am a great friend of these headhunters. For I warned them of your coming. Told them you are Quan Donnelly. What devils who come to bring a plague and a pestilence to them.
5: You
8: don't. It's an oil. Chief, put the devils away.
5: Then, Quan Donnelly, Tal. Baksha!
0: They untied us and threw us in a straw thatched hut they called a Baksha. Through the makeshift door, we could see the skulls on the poles. An endless row of them under the hot sun. And up the poles streamed columns of jungle ants, giving them an ancient burial.
1: Looks like the end of the line, Marco.
0: Yeah. Hey, wait a minute, Harry. That chief speaks a little pidgin English. He understands a little. Do you think we could reason with him?
1: Doesn't look like a reasonable type. Besides, our friend, Colonel Sawaka, got to him first. The tribe's convinced we're dangerous.
0: Yeah. About as dangerous as a glass of buttermilk.
8: That's funny, Bucket.
1: That's Sawaka outside talking to the guard.
0: We got company.
8: I trust you are comfortable, Captain, Lieutenant.
0: Why don't you climb a tree, you little monkey?
8: Watch your phone. Was the most fortunate for me. I found a way here to a friendly camp.
0: Sorry, I don't like your friend.
8: My friends do not like you either. Think you are devil Americans who bring evil to their people. Sleep well. Tomorrow you will join heads on poles.
0: In the morning they brought us out. I guess we were pretty important because the big chief himself came over to tie us to the poles. Then I got an idea. I sneaked my hand in my pocket and grabbed a coin. Just held it tight.
5: Quan Donnelly, tie you now.
0: Hey, Chief, look at this. What are you doing carrying dimes around in your ear?
3: Oh.
0: Well, what do you know? Another in your other ear.
3: Huh?
0: And here's one in your nose.
3: Over.
9: Say, you're a pretty sly character, aren't you? Regular walking Bank of England.
0: Hey, Marco, what are you up to? Just a couple of magic tricks if I can get away with them. I tell you, they love me in Sheboygan.
5: Toba magic?
0: That's right. Toba magic.
5: Toba.
0: Now, if you get me that knapsack you grabbed for me, I'll do more. See?
5: Toba.
0: Knapsack. Bag from back. Savvy? Remember, we'll do Toba.
8: Do not listen to Juan Dali. Cut off a head.
0: Now, hey, Chief, look at this. Look at this. Now you see it? Now you don't.
5: Toba.
0: Pesto. Coins disappear.
5: Toba.
0: Get knapsack or you'll disappear. Savvy?
5: Good sir, prune by Kula.
0: Boy, that coin trick got him, and the pushed Sawaka aside and sent one of his rover boys to get my knapsack. They brought it to me, and I took out the little box. I always knew it would come in handy sometime. Then the chief held up his hand again. And I went into my act. Brother, what an audience. And what a performance.
10: Now watch closely, ladies and gentlemen. The hand is quicker than the eye. Pesto Changeo. I take this little glass of water, just an ordinary glass of water, if you will observe closely, and presto, it turns color.
1: You're doing great, kid.
8: I tell you, cut off of the head.
5: Chief, we
0: you tell him, Chief.
8: Devil.
0: Go away, little man, you bother me. Now, for the next bit of magic, ladies and gentlemen... I pulled every trick in the book out of that little box. Drew cigarettes from the chief's ear. Pulled flowers out of empty pots. Yanked a dozen colored scarves out of a single white handkerchief. And then I broke a stick in half and put it together. Boy, did they love it. And now, for my final bit of hocus pocus, ladies and gentlemen.
1: Hey, Marco, why don't you try saw Sawaka in half and forget to put them together again?
0: I got something better. As I was saying, stopped him all right. I pulled a beam blower out of the box, blew hot, and out came a tiny doll dressed in a Jap uniform. Without his head. And he floated to earth. The superstitious native stepped back, afraid to come any closer. See? See, sign! Japanese is Kwan Dan Lee. God say so! Americans! Friends! Friends! Doll there on the ground. Japanese doll. Sign from gods. Follow great white father and fight Japanese. Chief, you tell him.
5: He told
0: him, all right. The big trouble we had afterwards was keeping them from tearing Sawaka apart. We wanted them alive to take back to OSS headquarters in Bamo. Well... that's the story. The next day, the headhunters led us back to the jungle with our prisoner. There's only one thing I'm sorry about. Too bad Variety couldn't have caught my act. I tell you, they loved me in Burma.
11: Captain Harry Stevens and Lieutenant John Marco safely delivered Colonel Sawaka to OSS headquarters in Bamo, where he gave valuable information on Japanese war industry and finance. And so, once again, the report of another OSS agent closes with the words...
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0: Starred in today's Cloak and Dagger adventure as Marco was Jerry Lester, with Larry Haynes as Harry, Colonel Sawaka, Daniel Occo, Mrs. Terry, Irene Hubbard, the Colonel, Raymond Edward Johnson. Others were Carl Weber, Arnold Robertson, and Jerry Jarrett. The script was written by Winifred Wolfe and Jack Gordon. The music was under the direction of Murray Ross. Today's true OSS adventure was based on the book Cloak and Dagger by Corey Ford and Alistair McBain. This has been a Louis G. Cohn production in association with Alfred Hollander and was under the direction and supervision of Sherman Marks. Programs. Get your programs here. Mystery fans, there's an exciting evening waiting for you tonight on NBC. 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
1: Thank you, Fred Collins. 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With him is Miss Bryna Rayburn, one of the most versatile and skillful actresses we know. Here is Legend of Teresa, with Ralph Bell as Tom and Bryna Rayburn as Teresa. 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

0: Teresa. Teresa, how can I tell your story? How can I make them understand? Perhaps, Teresa, I should call it a legend. And those who cannot understand it may say, after all, Mexico is full of legends. This, then, is the legend of Teresa. Sixteen years ago, my sister Jill became a widow. Her husband died quite suddenly, and Jill took it very badly. I owned a coffee plantation in Mexico, and I took Jill down there. I thought the change might make her grief easier to bear. And so we went. Jill and I, and Nora Saunders, the nurse housekeeper who had practically raised us both. We flew to Mexico City, and then drove through the most beautiful country in the world, until we arrived at our Casa del Valle. The house is beautiful, and rambling, and cool. And as we walked up to the door, the voice of Benito, faithful and loyal as ever, shouted a welcome.
1: Señor Tom, welcome back to Valle del Cristo. Welcome back.
0: Hello, Benito. It's good to see you.
1: We have been so glad since we know you are coming. So glad.
0: Benito, this is my sister, Senora Jill.
2: Benito?
1: Senora Jill, I hear of your husband's death. My sympathy, Senora.
2: Thank you, Benito. You're very kind.
0: And Benito, this is Senora Saunders.
2: Oh, how do you do, Benito?
1: Senora Saunders, the house is yours.
0: Benito, you may think you run Casa del Valle, but wait until Nora gets her hands on things.
1: The servants have been told that you will be in charge. All is in readiness.
2: Oh, thank you, Benito. And now, let's go inside, shall we? It's getting hotter all the time.
3: Excuse me for interrupting, but I will speak with the Senora now.
0: At the sound of her voice, we turned, all of us, and there, framed in the doorway, we saw her. Oh, Teresa, how can I describe you after 16 long years? How you stood there that day in your simple native dress, serene, exquisite. Confident, too, as Benito turned to you in sharp anger.
1: Tú, te he dicho que te fueras. Es prohibido hablar con la señora.
3: I will speak with the señora now.
1: Please, señora, this girl, she's called Teresa from the village she came 2 days ago. She insists she has message for Senora Jill.
2: For me?
4: Well, as far as I'm concerned, it's much too hot to stand around.
2: No, please, let's not be rude. You have a message for me?
1: Niña del demonio, ¿por qué vienes
0: a... Now, wait, Benito. Senora Jill is the one concerned. Now, what is the message, child?
3: Senora, I am sent to care for him.
2: For whom?
3: For your child, Senora.
2: Oh, for goodness sake, Jill, are you going to stand out in this heat and let a silly peasant girl...
3: Jill, what is it?
2: For my child, Teresa. But I have no child.
3: Not now, Senora, but you will have.
0: Teresa, the Senora's husband died 6 weeks ago. She's very tired. It's
2: Wait,
0: very
2: Tom. Teresa, how did you know?
4: Jill, what's going on here? Are you suggesting for one moment that you're actually expecting...
2: Yes, Nora, I am.
4: What?
0: Jill, what are you saying?
2: I haven't told anybody, but yes, I am. I am going to have a child. Teresa, we're by ourselves now. I want you to tell me how you knew. Tell me how you knew, Teresa.
3: She told me, Senora.
2: She?
3: Our Lady. The Virgin. Our Lady of Guadalupe.
2: Teresa, you make it very difficult for me to talk with you. I'm an American, and I'm not a Catholic.
3: That is no matter, Senora.
2: Just what do you mean when you say she told you? How did she tell you?
3: She came to see me on my birthday. Always I had vowed to make a pilgrimage to her shrine on my 19th birthday, but when the time came, I could not go. There was sickness in the house, and I was needed, so... That night, I explained to Our Lady why I could not keep my promise. Then I went to sleep. An hour before the day, she came to...
2: Came to you? What do you mean, Teresa? Was this a dream?
3: If you wish to call it so, Senora. She came into my room, bathed in the golden light of morning. Her hand touched my forehead, and she said, "You could not come to me, Teresa, so I have come to you." Oh, Senora, you cannot imagine the love, the beauty, the goodness. To think of it is to weep.
2: Go on, dear.
3: She said that I had loved her well, and that she had a charge for me. She told me to go on my 20th birthday, it is today, Senora, to the Casa del Valle, in Valle del Cristo. She told me that a child would be born there to a woman from another country, that his name would be Juanito. She said I was to care for him until the day of his great need, which would surely come.
2: A need, Teresa? What kind of need?
3: I do not know, Senora, but it will be a great need.
2: Teresa, did she say anything else?
3: She said you will care for him to the day of his great need and save his own mother. None shall love him or serve him as well as you. This is my charge, Teresa. So she spoke, Senora. So she spoke and vanished, and so I am here, and so I must remain.
2: Teresa, you're very sweet and very pretty. I don't need a servant, Teresa. Senora Saunders has been in our family for many years. She'll look after me. I don't understand how you knew about my
3: baby,
2: but
3: please, please do not send me away. There will be a day when Juanito will need me, when he will have great need. Senora, I am small. I will eat little. I want no money. But, Senora, I must stay. Do you not understand, Senora? I must stay.
2: All right, Teresa, if you must stay, I suppose you must.
3: It would make me happy if you wanted me. Only a little.
2: Would it really?
3: Oh, yes, Senora.
2: All right, Teresa. I want you to stay.
0: And so it was that Teresa came to Valle del Cristo. There was about her an air of soft, sad mystery. She was gentle, quiet, and even as she had virtually hired herself, so did she select her job as personal maid to Jill. She enchanted all of us. All of us except Nora. Nora was jealous. As the weeks passed into months and Teresa became a part of the household, Nora's antagonism grew. Dear good Nora.
4: Tom, if you've got a moment, I'd like to have a few words with you, please.
0: What is it, Nora?
4: Well, it's about that girl. This morning, she was downright impertinent to Jill.
0: Oh, really?
4: Mm-hmm. After breakfast, Jill decided to drive into San Carlos to get a few last-minute things for the baby. And Teresa said she wouldn't allow it. She wouldn't allow it.
0: I take it you told her off properly.
4: Well, I didn't, but Jill did.
0: But you still didn't go.
4: We couldn't go. When we were ready to leave, we couldn't find the keys to either car. We looked everywhere, and we haven't found them yet.
0: Well, that's strange.
4: She hid them, Tom. Just as sure as I'm alive, she hid those keys. For some ridiculous reason, she didn't want Jill to go.
0: Is Jill all right?
4: Oh, of course she's all right. You know Jill's strong as a horse. The baby isn't coming for another month. But Teresa thinks Jill's got to be treated like a piece of Dresden china. What that girl needs is a good spanking.
0: She troubles you, doesn't she?
4: No. Well, Tom, I just don't like this chitter-chatter about visions in the night. The whole thing is perfectly obvious to me. A rich American family in the valley, and this girl wants a job. Fair enough. But couldn't she say so? Why make up a story about a vision? Why couldn't she tell the truth?
0: Maybe she did.
4: Tom, you don't mean to say you believe all this stuff about visions and...
1: Yes, Senor Tom, quickly. The baby's coming. Senora Jill says for the doctor, quickly.
4: Benito, what are you talking about?
1: Benito, did Jill say? Yes, she's telling herself. She says to go for the doctor, quickly.
4: Believe me, Benito, if this is your idea of a joke, there'll be some changes made in this house. I've no...
0: Benito, find Teresa for me, will you? Send her here at once.
3: I am here, Senor Tom, and you'd better hurry. Senora Jill has time, but she will feel safer with the doctor here.
0: That's all, Benito, thank you.
1: Está bien, patrón, de nada.
0: Teresa, if I'm to go for the doctor, I'll need the car.
3: Oh, but of course... Here are the keys.
0: Thank you. Teresa, how did you know?
3: No.
0: But the baby would come today?
3: She told me, Senor.
0: I see. Teresa, this had happened halfway to San Carlos. It would have been very dangerous. Will you thank her for me, too?
3: Oh, yes, Senor Tom, I will. Vaya con Dios.
0: Juanito was born that evening, a perfect little boy with the dark hair and shining eyes of his father. It wasn't until 3 hours after the baby was born that Teresa came to look into his crib. The room was dark. I was sitting beside Jill holding her hand, and Teresa stole slowly to the crib and looked down at the sleeping child. Finally, she spoke very softly.
3: I am here, Juanito. Have no fear. Teresa is here.
0: And then she turned as though surprised to discover that Jill and I were there with her.
3: I am glad you are both here. No longer will I be able to take personal care of the Senora Jill. Juanito will need all my time. It must be so.
0: In the memory of all of us, there are years that seem as days. Juanito grew. He was strong and well. Teresa gloried in him no less than did Jill, his mother. We had all but forgotten that Teresa had, by her own words, come to us to protect the boy from some great danger. The girl enchanted us all. All except Nora. Until one day she won Nora, too. Nora told me about it afterwards with just a suspicion of a catch in her throat. She was in her room making clothes for Juanito on her sewing machine when Teresa tapped at the door.
4: Come in. Oh, what is it, Teresa?
3: Senora Saunders, this is a little present which I bring for you from the village.
4: A present?
3: When the old cat died of the sickness, I knew you were sad. My brother's cat in the village has so many of the kittens, she does not care that I take one.
4: A kitten? Teresa, do you mean to say that you've got a kitten wrapped up in that box?
3: Oh, it is only for the moment, well, Senora Saunders, but for you, I want the present wrapped quickly.
4: Oh, Teresa, well, quick, let me open it. Oh, the poor thing will be suffocating.
3: Oh, nothing, but I make the hole for it to breathe.
4: No. Oh, look at it. Oh, the poor little thing. Oh, it's so frightened. Oh, what a pretty pussy.
3: Hello, pussy. Pussy?
4: Oh, Teresa, it's a darling.
3: Yes.
4: Aren't they the darlingest things when they're that tiny?
3: Why, I'm glad you like him, Senora Nora.
4: Oh, yes.
3: I know you love the old cat who died.
4: Oh, it's a darling. It's the cutest thing. Teresa, you couldn't have given me anything in the world I'd rather have.
0: And so even Nora capitulated. Teresa had won us all. She was the loveliest thing I ever saw. I shall never forget her. Never. One evening, a few days before the fiesta of Cinco de Mayo, I followed her up the hill of the bells that overlooked our valley. I came upon her sitting at the very crest of the hill, looking out over the tiny village that was her home. I stood there for a moment, watching her quietly. And then she turned and saw me. When she smiled, the flowers leaned towards her, and the night seemed filled with a song of birds.
3: You have come to share my hills, Senor Tom?
0: If you have no objection.
3: Oh, sit down.
0: Thank you. It's a beautiful evening.
3: Yes?
0: Teresa, something's bothering me. You're the most beautiful girl in the village, the most intelligent, the most attractive, and yet, well...
3: Yet no caballero comes to my reja. No voice in the summer night makes songs to the beauty of Teresa. Is that what you wish to say?
0: I wasn't going to put it quite like that.
3: There are many things you do not know, Senor Tom.
0: Teresa, when you first came to us, you said you came to protect Juanito from some sort of danger.
3: Yes, Senor, that is true.
0: Is he still in danger?
3: He's in danger every moment. I am away from him every moment.
0: Oh, Teresa, surely that isn't true.
3: I should be with him now.
0: No, wait. Please, just a few moments. How do you account for your knowing things like the day Juanito would be born?
3: I felt it somehow. I do not know.
0: Teresa, you're the most beautiful girl I've ever seen. In fact, Teresa, I think that I...
3: Senor Tom, it is not wise for us to be here alone like this. It is not
0: possible. I love you, Teresa. I've loved you from the very day you came to Valle del Cristo. Oh, Teresa, darling, please look at me. Teresa,
3: no, Senor Tom, it must not be. You must listen to
0: me. I love you, Teresa. I love you.
3: No, no, Senor Tom. You do not belong where you are now. You are staying with your sister, but your life is somewhere else. Away north in America. There you belong. There you will return.
5: Oh, Teresa, you would love New York.
1: We would fly up. We could be married there and fly up, and I would buy you everything you wanted. Teresa, you've never seen such clothes. You think Jill is beautifully dressed. Wait until you see New York. The shops, the lights, the excitement.
5: Oh, Teresa, I could make you very happy.
1: Teresa, you would be...
3: Senor Tom, you're very good and kind, but there is another. Pablo, in my own village. He is away now at the capital, at the university. Soon he will return.
5: You mean you're in love with him?
3: Yes, Senor Tom.
5: Teresa, are you sure? Are you sure you love him?
3: He has great need of me. This is the true heart of love. True love surrenders, is unselfish.
5: Is he young, Teresa?
3: He's 23.
5: And you love him?
3: I told you, Senor Tom, he has great need. Of me, Pablo has great need.
5: He has also great luck, Teresa. Very great luck.
0: After that night, Teresa seemed changed, more distant, more mysterious. We never spoke of love again. To a 20-year-old girl, I suppose my 36 years must have seemed ancient indeed. Gradually, I became aware of a strange foreboding in the house, a strange presentiment of tragedy. I had a feeling that something was about to happen, something terrifying. One morning when Jill and I were at breakfast, Teresa came in to ask Jill something about Juanito, and I noticed she'd been crying. Teresa. Teresa, have you been crying?
3: How long will it be? Why doesn't it happen?
4: Why doesn't what happen?
3: That's for which I was sent.
5: Teresa, stop it. Stop it.
3: But how long will it be? Am I to spend my whole life in this house? Why? It is wrong of me to question, but why? Why can the day not come so I am free?
0: How soon that day was to come, neither of us realized. And then it was Christmas. Christmas at Valle del Cristo, as everywhere, has its own special tradition. One of these involved a trip by the whole household on the Saturday before Christmas to the Pueblo San Carlos, 10 miles down the valley. As part of a special Christmas fiesta, all the children for miles around gave a concert. They sang, played every conceivable instrument while the adoring parents watched and listened. We'd all planned to go, Jill, Nora, Benito, Teresa, and I, but at the last moment there was a change. Jill decided not to go.
4: Tom, I've decided to stay home. It's a long drive and it's too hot.
0: Well, you'll miss the greatest concert in the world. No artist over 10, Benito's 7 youngsters all performing.
4: I think I can live without it.
0: I think you're so right, my dear. Well, I'll take Teresa in the car and Benito can take his tribe in the station wagon.
4: All right. Yes?
3: Senora.
4: Why, Teresa, you're gorgeous.
3: Senora Saunders says you do not go today. Juanito is to stay here.
4: That's right, Teresa. It's too hot.
0: Oh, nonsense, Teresa. You're coming with me in the big car.
3: No. Senora, while we are at the concert, guard Juanito well, please. Especially today, guard him well.

0: control it. You would have to love him very much to call it music.
1: What was that?
0: A small temblor. Earthquake. It is nothing.

0: In an instant, the place was in a tumult. The wall fell outwards, thank heavens, or we'd have all been killed. And then in the distance, over the milling, terrified crowd, I saw Teresa fighting her way to the street. Even across the screams of the crowd, I could hear her calling Juanito's name. No, Teresa. You couldn't drive. Yet for half an hour, I tried vainly to overtake that station wagon with you at the wheel. At last, when I arrived at the house, the station wagon was there, but you were nowhere to be seen. The house was a shambles. One wing completely collapsed. And on the patio, Jill was bent over a tiny prostrate form. The crushed body of a child. Juanito. I couldn't comfort her. Please, darling, please, please stop crying.
1: The whole wing of the nursery fell on him.
0: Please, darling, please, hang on to yourself. Where's Nora?
1: She's gone to Dr. Jeffers.
0: How long ago?
1: No, maybe she can't find him. Oh, don't!
0: She'll be back. Nora will be back.
1: He's dead. I tell you, Juanito, he's dead. It doesn't matter whether Nora gets back with Dr. Jeffrey or not. He's dead.
2: And give him to me.
0: Teresa.
2: Pick him up and give him to me.
0: Teresa, stop this. Can't you see Jill's nearly crazy? So
2: pick him up and put him in my arms, senor.
1: Do it, Tom. Do what she says.
0: All right. Here, Teresa.
2: Juanito, you will breathe. My breath you will take. Yours and mine has won.
0: Therese, what are you doing?
2: It was for this that I came to you. It was for this that she sent me. This is your hour of need, Juanito. An hour of life, not of death. She has told me it must be so. Breathe, Juanito. Breathe.
0: Jill, look.
1: Tell me.
2: Breathe, Juanito. You will breathe, Juanito. Breathe.
1: Teresa, is he all right?
0: Teresa, what have you...
2: Please, do not ask me or speak. It is enough that he lives.
1: Mama! Oh, darling! It was for this that I was sent.
2: I give him back to you for now and for always.
0: That is the story, the legend, if you like, of Teresa. She left Valle del Cristo that night, and none of us has ever seen her again. But we hear from her. Every Christmas, a gift arrives for Juanito, now almost grown up. It is never lavish, always made by hand with infinite care and love. Always there is the same little note written in a careful, precise hand. A note which reads...
2: To my Juanito, with love, and in eternal memory of our Blessed Lady of Guadalupe, to whom my thanks are everlasting, yours, Teresa.

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Next Monday on Radio City Playhouse, a tense dramatic mystery, Murder is the Easiest Way. 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Good night, everybody.

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1: Stop the music.
2: What's the matter, Harlow?
1: Yeah, what's wrong?
3: Wrong, brother. You mean what's right. The Kelvinator division of Nash Kelvinator has agreed to stand by tonight and let Nash have the whole show. And this is why. Just listen to this telegram from Nash.
4: Okay to announce big news. Stop. All Nash dealers, coast to coast. Now, get this. All Nash dealers will have the new Nash on display tomorrow.
1: Say, that's the news I've been waiting for.
3: You and a million others, Kurt. And what an eyeful they're going to get. That new Nash 600 and Nash Ambassador are two beautiful automobiles.
2: You mean you've seen them?
3: Seen them. I've driven them. And believe me, I never knew what driving meant before.
2: Is the Nash 600 really big?
3: Even bigger than you thought it was going to be.
1: And how about economy? Does the new Nash 600 really deliver 25 to 30 miles on a gallon?
3: Like a breeze, Kurt.
2: I want to know.
3: Now, look, you two, look. Why ask me about the new Nash 600? I could talk all night about that unitized body and coil springing, but it all adds up to a new thrill you can discover for yourselves tomorrow.
4: And you better get there early, folks, because everybody wants to see the newest new car in America. So why not make it a family affair? Take the kids and neighbors, too. You've waited a long time for this, but man, it was worth it. Just wait till you see the new Nash on display at your dealers tomorrow.
2: That's what we've been waiting to hear. Now let's make with the music, okay, Vic? Let's get going again.
3: 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Sure, it's beautiful, but it's not just a new model. 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And it's big. Plenty of headroom, leg room, and elbow room for six large people to lounge at ease. 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But words can't describe the new Nash cars. You've just got to see them to appreciate them. 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And so much smoother, so much quieter, so much easier to drive. But don't let other folks try to tell you what they're like. See the new Nash 600 and the Nash Ambassador yourself. 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They're there right now waiting for you. One look, and you'll know why we say you'll be ahead with Nash. Starting tomorrow, the new Nash will be on display in your local Nash dealer's showroom. You'll want to see it. 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
2: 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A famous American once warned us that the price of freedom is eternal vigilance. All of us, of course, want security, but not at the price of freedom. That is why the Equitable Life Assurance Society of the United States was formed, and why today there are more than 5 million Americans who are members of the Equitable Society of their own free will. In about 14 minutes, we have something to tell you about the Equitable Society's 8,000 representatives and how they may help you to enjoy the freedom from worry and the peace of mind that may come with membership in the Equitable Society. Tonight, the subject of our FBI file, Impersonation. Its title, The Masquerader.

0: Occasionally, it is possible to remove any ill after effects of a crime. When a criminal is apprehended after a burglary, for example, and his loot is returned intact to the victim, no one is penalized except the lawbreaker. However, such complete restitution is never possible in the case of one particular criminal, the imposter. He usually works with forged credentials or fictitious letters of introduction from well-known people. Even after the imposter is apprehended, he leaves in his wake a wave of suspicion, a feeling on the part of his victims that never again will they be able to believe anyone. The case you're about to hear is the story of one of those criminals. Perhaps one of the most brazen imposters in the history of the Federal Bureau of Investigation. Tonight's file opens in the rural district of a Midwestern state. It is early afternoon as an elderly man in overalls walks back and forth in front of the entrance to a newly constructed bridge. As a truck from one of the neighboring farms approaches, he holds his ancient rifle at his side and waves the truck to a stop.
1: Hold it, Roy! Stop right there! What's up, Clay?
2: Nothing wrong. Want to cross?
1: Of course I do.
2: Cost you 50 cents.
1: What for?
2: Crossing?
1: Clyde, I'm late now. I'll see you later.
3: No more. Huh? You start without paying, and I'll blow your tires off.
1: You've been at the jog again?
3: This ain't no fool matter. Now on, it costs 50 cents for friends and a dollar for strangers to cross my bridge.
1: Your bridge?
3: That's what I said. I bought it today.
1: From who?
3: The United States government, that's who. Paid a man $2,000 for it, and I got a deed to prove it. That's my boy Willie collecting at the other end.
1: See, he's got a customer. Hey, Clyde, step up on the running board and take a look.
3: Yeah, I can't see that far without my specs.
1: Willie got into that car with the fella.
3: Oh, wait a minute.
1: Yeah, that's his car, all right.
3: Whose?
1: The sheriff's.
0: Meanwhile, in a nearby large city, a distinguished-looking middle-aged man sits in a hotel suite dictating to an attractive girl.
4: And this will serve to introduce my secretary, Miss... what name are you using here?
5: Anne Pope.
4: To introduce my secretary, Miss Anne Pope. New paragraph.
5: Hmm?
4: Because so many people here have been so kind, I find that purchasing farewell gifts for each will deplete my supply of cash. I would therefore appreciate your cashing the enclosed check.
5: Uh-huh. Usual closing?
4: Yes, if you're ever in Scotland doing the grouse shooting and so forth.
5: Yeah, okay.
4: Use the blue checks.
5: I don't have any.
4: But I had some printed last week in Riverdale.
5: I left that package on the train.
4: Oh, no.
5: Look, the checks will bounce just as high if they're yellow.
4: The yellow checks are for next week. They've got the name Roger St. Clair printed on them. You'd better take a memory course. First, you have the wrong initials put in my Inverness cape. Then you forget to tell the hotel here that I'm Lord Roger Hudson. And now you've lost the blue checks.
5: I'm sorry.
4: Don't be sorry. Be right. I hate to hold myself up as an example, but when I was an admiral and sold those people the destroyer to use for scrap, I knew the history of that ship from the day it was launched.
5: Yeah. Maybe I can get the blue checks if I call lost and found at the station.
4: Girl, use your head.
5: Huh?
4: The law just missed us at Riverdale. If they traced us to the train, they're waiting for someone to claim that package.
5: Oh.
4: I don't mind being caught by the police if they outwit me, but I refuse to help them.
5: Okay. What do you want me to do, kill myself?
4: No, I'll need you in Temple City.

0: Jim, can I interrupt?
1: Oh, sure, Frank.
0: This is Mr. Crawford, Agent Taylor.
2: Howdy.
1: Robin, how are you? Nice to meet you. Won't you sit down, please?
0: The SAC wants us to handle Mr. Crawford's complaint, Jim, but I'm tied up taking a statement on another case.
1: Now, go ahead, Frank. I'll fill you in later.
0: Thanks, Jim.
1: Mm-hmm. Now, sir, can I be of help to you?
3: Well, I sure hope so. Seems like I got slickered good and proper.
1: Oh, how?
3: Well, a fella yesterday sold me the new bridge in Monroe County. Sold it to me for $2,000. Man'd have to be a fool not to pay that for a brand new bridge.
1: Did he explain why he was selling it so cheaply?
3: Mm-hmm, yeah. Said he was an official from some federal agency and they was getting out of the bridge business.
1: Mm-hmm. Well, representing himself as a federal officer would put him under our jurisdiction. Now, sir, what was this man's name?
3: John Smith.
1: Can you describe him?
3: Well, kind of tall, had gray hair, about 55 or so.
1: Did he just take your money and tell you the bridge was yours?
3: Oh, sorry. I got me a deed.
1: Do you have it with you?
3: Right here in the pocket. There's his.
1: Thank you. Mr. Crawford, I'd like you to leave this with me, if you will.
3: Oh, you reckon it'll help you find him?
1: It might. I'm going to send it on to our laboratory, see if they have anything else in this handwriting on file.
3: Oh.
1: If they have and we locate a suspect, we'll probably want you to identify him.
3: Well, I rather I didn't have to.
1: Oh, why?
3: Well, if I get in the same room with him, I might lose my head and, well, no telling what'd happen. Might even wind up with another bridge.
4: A toast, Mr. Wheeler, to Temple City, the metropolis that care forgots and sunshine remembers.
5: Why, that's a wonderful say.
4: I learned poetic phrasing as a boy on the banks of the Ganges. Have you ever been in India?
5: No.
4: Oh, what a shame.
5: I always say, see Temple City first. We've got 37 square miles within the city limits, and Mrs. Wheeler and I have set ourselves to getting to know each of them.
4: A high goal. Oh, Miss Sheridan, did you send those cables?
6: Yes, sir.
4: Thank you. Miss Sheridan, Mr. Wheeler.
5: How do you do?
6: How do you do, Mr. Wheeler?
4: Mr. Wheeler is head of the Temple City Chamber of Commerce.
6: That must be exciting.
5: Well, Mr. St. Clair has consented to allow us to tender him a testimonial dinner on Saturday night.
4: Isn't that nice of them?
6: Oh, very, sir.
4: I wish I could return the favor.
5: Miss Sheridan, would you like to attend the dinner?
6: Oh, yes.
4: By George, I have thought of something. Mr. Wheeler, what's your favorite charity?
5: Why, I guess Temple City Federation.
4: I'll put on a polo match a week from Saturday, with all proceeds going to the Federation. Should raise, I'd say, $10,000.
6: Oh, but Mr. Sinclair, you have an appointment a week from Sunday with the ambassador.
4: Cancel it. Wire to have my horses and men flown in. And I'll buy the first $1,000 worth of tickets myself.
5: Oh, no, we can't let you do that.
4: Oh, nonsense. Miss Sheridan, take care of the details.
6: You'll have to form a committee, Mr. Wheeler.
5: Oh, yes, of course. Mr. St. Clair, you'll serve on it, won't you?
4: In one of the lesser positions, you can put me down as, treasurer.
7: FBI headquarters in Washington is the nerve center of the organization. It is notified of every case and almost invariably requested to help. In this case, for example, the fictitious deed given to the elderly farmer as part of the bridge swindle was sent to the FBI laboratory. There it was examined by the Bureau's handwriting experts, who studied it carefully, then reported.
1: Frank, Washington just reported on that deed.
0: They get anything?
1: A complete ident. It's a swindler I arrested back east 9 years ago.
0: Who's that?
1: Roger Mason, alias Arthur Sinclair, Roger Calhoun, George Lake, Crown Prince Leopold, Major General Carson, Sir Howard Reseda, Baron von Steuben, and a few others.
0: Quite a career.
1: Well, he's been a bad check artist and imposter for 30 years, except for interruptions in jail.
0: Selling bridges his specialty?
1: Oh, no, he's versatile. He's worked every imaginable variety of confidence game and done it everywhere.
0: Any particular pattern?
1: Well, he usually spends about a week on each job. Goes from one job to the next without a break.
0: Well, it could mean he doesn't work from any home base.
1: No, he lives out of a trunk, a wardrobe trunk.
0: Operates solo?
1: Well, a few times he's been arrested working alone. On other jobs, he's used a female Confederate who poses as his secretary.
0: Always the same woman?
1: No, he switches every couple of years. Oh, Washington sent pictures of Mason. They should be here by this evening.
4: Come in here and help me.
6: Okay.
4: I just can't make this tie.
6: Hey, don't you look elegant?
4: These evening clothes were made for me by the Royal Tailors in London.
6: Roger, we're alone.
4: They were.
6: Oh.
4: I insisted that the head of the firm cut the cloth himself. And as a bonus, I paid an extra £20 by check.
6: Stand still, please.
2: Oh, speaking of checks, did you make out that one for the polo tickets?
6: Mm-hmm. Turn an envelope in your inside pocket.
2: I'll present it to the Toastmaster as I finish my speech.
6: There. That the way you like it tied?
2: Ah, fine. And, Anne? Your work this week has been excellent.
6: Uh-huh. Do I get a reward?
2: Indeed you do. Next time I'm an admiral, I'll make you a lieutenant in the waves.
1: Agent Taylor.
8: Jim, this is Frank.
1: Yeah.
8: I'm at the railroad station. A ticket seller just picked Mason's picture out of the album. He bought two tickets to Temple City.
1: Two?
8: Mason had a girl with him.
1: Any description?
8: Just that she was blonde and well-dressed.
1: How long ago were they there?
8: A week or so.
1: Well, then he's probably just about ready to leave Temple City. I'll call the police there and ask them to check on visiting celebrities.
8: There's a plane to Temple City at 7:20 tomorrow morning.
1: Okay, make reservations, Frank. We'll meet at the airport.

0: and our fellow guests. After that kind of an introduction and greeting, I'm sorry I came. I should have come here 10 years ago. To be truthful,
1: oh, pardon me,
0: I'm not deserving of the many kindnesses you've said
1: about me. Oh, I'm sorry.
0: As a matter
1: may
0: of
1: I
0: fact,
1: get through, please?
0: I've been drawing tribute to a few times.
1: Oh, excuse me, please.
0: See who they were talking about.
1: Oh, pardon me.
0: Miss
1: Sheridan, I hate to bother you.
2: Oh, that's all right.
1: Well, I really don't know, Nona, how to tell you this.
2: Is anything wrong?
1: No. Just that well, the reason I was called to the phone, well, it concerned Mr. St. Clair.
2: Who was calling?
1: The police.
2: Oh?
1: Oh, this is ridiculous. I told them that it was, but they wanted to know if Mr. St. Clair was really Mr. St. Clair.
2: Well, who did they think he was?
1: Oh, I didn't even ask. The whole thing is so outlandish.
2: Why don't they come over and see for themselves?
1: Oh, they wanted to. I assured them that it wasn't necessary. I guess, really, I shouldn't even have bothered you.
2: I'm glad you did.
1: Oh, we missed Mr. St. Clair's whole speech.
2: Yes, that's a shame.
1: He's coming off with this.
2: Oh, he wants to see me. No,
1: please don't mention this to him. It would only embarrass the entire city.
2: I'll keep the secret.
1: A wonderful speech, Mr. St. Clair.
3: Oh, thank you, Mr. Wheeler. I just remembered an important cable I have got to send immediately.
1: Oh, can I help?
3: No, Mr. Sheridan can help. Excuse us for a minute, please. You did it again, you idiot.
2: Never mind me. The cops called while you were making your speech.
3: Are you sure?
2: Wheeler spoke to them and chilled the beef, but it can't last. We better get out of here.
3: You're finally right.
2: Now what did I do?
3: Nothing. Nothing at all. You just wrote a check for $2,000 for those polo tickets.
2: But you told me to.
3: I never told you to write it on the account where I really keep my money.

0: return in just a moment to tonight's exciting case from the official files of your FBI. But right now, a message from Mr. James K. Merton, a member of the Equitable Life Assurance Society for
1: 4 years, Mr. Keating.
0: Do you remember, Mr. Merton, just what it was that got you interested in membership in the Equitable Society?
1: Why, it was this program, Mr. Keating. It described an insurance plan I wanted to know more about. So I looked up the phone number of my local Equitable agent. The next evening, he dropped in to see me. Now, that man really knew his business. He gave me all the facts, answered all my questions. He seemed a lot more like an advisor and a friend than a salesman.
0: Well, that's just what Equitable men are, Mr. Merton. 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
1: Well, that sounds like a mighty fine bunch of men, Mr. Keating.
0: They are, Mr. Merton. 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
1: That's EQUITABLE.
0: The Equitable Life Assurance Society of the United States. And now back to the FBI file, The Masquerader.
2: Each year, the American people are cheated out of millions of dollars by swindlers of every description. Some of the schemes which find ready victims are so ludicrous, so patently fraudulent, it seems improbable they could be successful in even the most backward section. Yet your FBI and local law enforcement agencies receive daily complaints and know that actually many other victims exist who are too proud to report that they were fooled. The way to prevent your joining the list of victims is simple. Be careful. If a stranger approaches with a business proposition that promises fantastic returns, use every possible caution. Remember that no one has yet made money grow on trees. Remember, too, that only one person can keep you from being swindled. That person is you. Tonight's FBI file continues a few days later at the Temple City Chamber of Commerce. Special Agent Taylor is interviewing Mr. Wheeler.
3: Mr. Taylor, to make matters worse, I even lent him my car.
4: That's the one you told the police about?
3: Yes. Mm-hmm. I thought the bank was joking when they said he stopped payment.
4: Stopped payment?
3: Yes.
4: Well, I heard all the checks were returned marked no such account.
3: All except mine.
4: Well, that means he actually has an account at that bank. Mr. Wheeler, where is that check he gave you?
3: Oh, right here.
4: Thank you. I'll wire the bank and see if they've heard from him again. Now, did either Mason or the girl mention any city?
3: Oh, plenty of them. London, Paris, Rangoon, Calcutta.
4: No, what I mean, sir, is any in this country?
3: Oh, no. Pardon me.
4: Certainly.
3: Mr. Wheeler?
5: This is Agent Dixon. Is Agent Taylor there, please?
3: Just a minute. For you.
4: Thanks. Yeah.
5: Jim, the state police just found Wheeler's car in Emerson County. It was cracked up on Route 9.
4: Oh, when?
5: They didn't say. Mason left a note of apology and a check on the front seat.
4: Another check?
5: To cover the repairs.
4: How near a city was the car?
5: Fairly close to Emeryville.
4: Okay, Frank. I'll meet you at headquarters in 10 minutes and we'll drive over there.
6: Well, Roger, we're pulling out. We're leaving Emeryville.
7: Yes.
6: Oh, sure glad to blow that place. Aren't you? Roger, put down the paper.
7: What for?
6: Well, don't you want to get a last look?
7: I have no sentimental attachment for Emeryville. We didn't make a quarter here.
6: We're getting out alive.
7: No thanks to your driving. And you'll just have to be more careful. I asked you not to speed that way just before we hit the telegraph pole.
6: I'm sorry.
7: Yeah, that doesn't mend my leg.
6: I know.
7: It's not the physical discomfort I mind so much, but it throws off our whole schedule.
6: Look, Roger, when we get to Pittsburgh, let's take a vacation till your leg gets better.
7: You had 2 days off while I was in the hospital.
6: I mean a real vacation, a long one.
7: And in this business, we take our long vacations in jail.
6: You sound like you expect to be collared.
7: Let me explain something to you. Legitimate shopkeepers pay for the merchandise they sell. So do we. They pay in money, we pay in time. Now, let me read for a while, will you?
6: Want a drink?
7: Huh?
6: Let's hit the club car and get a drink.
7: Oh, maybe later.
6: Well, I think I'll go in alone.
7: Oh, just a minute.
6: Hmm?
7: Listen to this. On Friday afternoon, Colonel John Hall will make a speech at the groundbreaking ceremonies for a new defense factory in Auburn.
6: Where's that?
7: Near Pittsburgh.
6: No.
7: Get off my army uniform. I can feel myself becoming General Roger Carson.
6: How about the bum knee?
7: I'm recuperating from wounds received in Korea. And get me some paper. I better make notes on my speech.
6: I thought that Colonel's making the speech.
7: I'll do it instead.
6: Won't he beef?
7: How can he? I outrank him.
2: Time is the important element in following a criminal like Roger Mason. The vital thing is to cut down his lead and keep cutting it down until you apprehend him. In this case, Agents Taylor and Dixon arrived at the scene of the wrecked car a few hours after leaving Temple City. Agent Dixon began a close inspection of the vehicle while Agent Taylor went off to interview the neighboring farmers. In a short time, he returned to their car.
8: Get anything, Jim?
4: Well, the farmer across the road was awakened by the crash late Saturday night. He came out and drove Mason and the girl to the Emeryville Hospital.
8: How badly were they hurt?
4: Well, the girl was shaken up. Mason hurt his leg. Hospital reports he sustained a badly wrenched knee. He was in the hospital till this morning.
8: Was the girl hospitalized?
4: Overnight. The Emeryville police are checking hotels and clubs for us. Did you get anything from the car?
8: No, all the papers and maps in the glove compartment were Wheeler's.
9: Calling car three.
4: This is car three.
9: Report in from Officer Adams. Miss Sheridan checked out of the Emeryville Hotel this morning.
4: Anyone with her?
9: Mason. Travel counter clerk says he bought two tickets for Pittsburgh.
4: Traveling on what?
9: The 9:40 train this morning. I checked. That train's already in Pittsburgh and unloaded.
4: Thanks. We'll head over there anyway.

0: Let me help you.
1: Oh, thank you, Mayor. That's the wheelchair squeaking, not me.
2: Are you comfortable, General?
1: Yes, and I wish you Army nurses would stop treating me like I'm an invalid.
2: I'm sorry, sir. My orders came direct from the Pentagon.
1: Well, no point bickering here and wasting the Mayor's time.
0: Well, that's all right.
1: Mayor, I know that you're under the impression I came to Auburn to dedicate an ordinary defense plant.
0: Aren't you?
1: No, and because I've investigated you and found you can be trusted, I'll tell you the real reason I'm here.
2: General, do you think you should?
1: Lieutenant, when I want your advice, I'll ask for it.
2: Sorry, sir.
1: Mayor, I'm what you might call an imposter.
0: Huh?
1: This wheelchair, this uniform, they're just parts of a disguise. Actually, I've never even been to Korea.
0: Aren't you a general either?
1: Yes, but in the counterintelligence division. Usually I work in plain clothes. Have you received a letter from the Army about me?
0: No.
1: You will. It'll authorize you to advance whatever expense money I need while I'm here. It won't run more than a few thousand dollars.
0: If it wasn't for the groundbreaking, can I ask why you did come?
1: This time, Lieutenant, I will ask your advice.
2: Well, sir, you've told the mayor this much.
1: Mayor, this is top secret. You'll have to keep it in the strictest confidence.
0: We don't have a spy ring in Auburn, do we?
1: Exactly what I'm here to find out.
3: Checking every hotel and club in a large city is a tedious job, but by the time Agents Taylor and Dixon arrived in Pittsburgh, the FBI field office there had finished the chore. Mason and his female accomplice were not registered in any of them. A call to the railroad station revealed that the train on which the pair had come to Pittsburgh was still in the railroad yards and available for inspection.
4: Let's see, drawing room G's the other end of the car.
5: Uh-huh.
4: Porter said he hadn't cleaned up yet.
5: Good.
4: Now, Frank, when we get through in the compartment, let's check the cab drivers, huh? They might remember that wardrobe trunk. Here we are. Go ahead.
5: Right. Didn't leave much.
4: Maybe there's something in the washroom. No, there's nothing in here.
5: This closet's empty, too.
4: Anything on that shelf?
5: No, I looked.
4: And there's a newspaper under the seat. I'll get it. That's the Emeryville paper.
5: Some scraps of paper under there, too.
4: Huh?
5: Notepaper. Just says, Korea. This one says, explain why no medals. What do you think that means?
4: With Mason, it could mean anything. Frank, look. There's something torn from this page of the paper. Might be a lead.

0: one of Auburn's greatest prides, this tremendous factory that will grow.
1: What a windbag.
2: Yeah, part of the business.
1: He's certainly making you brave.
2: Only repeating what I told him.
0: And this is confidential. He strained himself trying to wear all his medals at once. General Roger Carson.
2: I guess I've been introduced.
3: Thank you. Mr. Mayor, ladies and gentlemen, using this type of hand microphone makes me think I'm back in Korea talking to my troops. I heard the mayor mention my medals. I'm not wearing any, as you can see. I never wear them because I didn't really win them. My men did. They deserve every one of them. A month ago, I had no idea that today I'd be here in Auburn, the city that care forgot and sunshine remembered. This is a happy community. Look around you. Look at the people on this platform, all of them smiling, friendly. There's my nurse, your mayor, Councilman Brown, and this gentleman just coming onto the platform. Like me, he's a stranger in town, but a man I knew many years ago. I believe he's here to ask me to give up my military career. Aren't you, Mr. Taylor?
4: That's right, Mason. You and Miss Patterson are under arrest.
5: Roger Mason and Ann Patterson were convicted in federal court and both received sentences in federal penitentiaries. Special Agents Taylor and Dixon assumed Roger Mason and the girl had gone to Auburn when they called the newspaper in Emeryville and learned what item had been torn from the paper found in the compartment. Once in Auburn, it was a simple matter to apprehend both Mason and his accomplice in the manner you have just witnessed. Thus, another pair of swindlers was removed from circulation by the special agents of your FBI. But there are still thousands upon thousands of them using old schemes and new every day to cheat the American people out of tremendous sums of money. Your FBI will do everything in its power to apprehend those who violate a federal statute over which it has jurisdiction, and that does give you some protection. But to repeat what was stated earlier, your best protection is constant caution.
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5: Next week, we will dramatize another case from the files of the Federal Bureau of Investigation. Its subject, bank robbery. Its title, The Loner.
6: The incidents used in tonight's Equitable Life Assurance Society's broadcast are adapted from the files of the Federal Bureau of Investigation. However, all names used are fictitious, and any similarity thereof to the names of places or persons living or dead is accidental. Tonight, the music was composed and conducted by Frederick Steiner. The author was Jerry D. Lewis. Your narrator was William Woodson, and Special Agent Taylor was played by Stacey Harris. Others in the cast were B. Benaderet, Herb Butterfield, Hal Dawson, Herbert Rawlinson, Victor Rodman, and Carlton Young. This is Your FBI is a Jerry Devine production. This is Larry Keating speaking for the Equitable Life Assurance Society of the United States and the Equitable Society's representative in your community, and inviting you to tune in again next week at this same time when the Equitable Life Assurance Society will bring you another thrilling transcribed story from the files of the Federal Bureau of Investigation. The Loner on This Is Your FBI. Stay tuned for the adventures of Ozzie and Harriet. There's fun for the whole family when Ozzie and Harriet come your way next. 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

Ernest Canoy adapted the novel for the Columbia Workshop, and the special musical score was composed by Norman Lockwood and is conducted by Frederick Steiner. 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

well of Captain Ahab drives the whaling ship Pequod forward, ever forward, weary month after weary month, in mad pursuit of the fabulous white whale, Moby Dick. The officers and crew grumble and dream of home, but cannot bend the single purpose of the revenge-obsessed tyrant. Captain Ahab walks the decks of the Pequod with an ivory stump, where Moby Dick took off his leg when last they met. The tale is told by Ishmael.

0: gaunt Ahab pacing the tilting quarterdeck, his slim white ivory leg pounding an eternal thumping rhythm, searching, hunting the enemy that robbed him of his leg. Across the storm-tossed ocean, round the horns of the Indian seas and out upon the broad Pacific, close on the foam-plashed wake of Moby Dick, the monstrous white whale. To Ahab's unhinged fire, the focus and embodiment of infinite malignant evil. Just as the unsetting polar star, so Ahab's purpose beamed down on the constant midnight of the ship's gloomy crew. In this foreshadowing interval, all humor vanished. Starbuck the mate smiled no more, and Stubb the second officer stilled his cheerful song. Like machines, they dumbly moved on deck, ever conscious that the old man's desperate eye was on them.
1: Send down the main topsail yard. Strike sail, Mr. Stafford.
2: I still the knee lift is half stranded.
1: Shall I strike it, sir?
2: Strike nothing. I should. If I had skysail poles, I'd sway them up now and carry double canvas.
1: Still on his trail, Stafford. We closed all the on Moby Dick.
2: Double canvas in a gale, sir. It's madness, Captain.
1: Aye, Stafford. Mad. Demoniac. How does that horror lie, Captain Hunt? But Stafford's body and Stafford's will are Ahab. My magnet at thy brain draws off rebellion.
2: Insane old man, beware thyself.
1: Not me, Stafford. We strike no sail nor shorten canvas. Nay, not if the typhoon sweeps away the mast. Until the masthead cries out from Moby Dick. Until he spouts black blood. And in his hand, I clutch his evil heart.
0: And when the seas had calmed again in the summer cool weather of these latitudes, the open sunbeat deck invited Perp, the blacksmith, and he rigged his forge, lashed tight to ring bolts in the deck. Surrounded by an eager circle, all waiting to be served, he mended boats, spades, pike heads, harpoons, and lances. He worked in a shower of darting sparks that sprayed round him in thick, hovering flight.
3: His father was the keeper of the Eddystone Lock.

0: be, see.
1: Blacksmith!
2: Aye, sir. Nice spark, sir. Are they thy mother carries chickens, lying in thy wake?
1: The spark, sir?
2: But here, they burn the deck. But thou livest among them without a scorch.
1: Because I am scorched all over, Captain. Not easily canst thou scorch a star.
2: What wast thou making there?
1: Well, the old pike head, sir. There were seams and dents in it.
2: And canst thou make it all smooth again, blacksmith, after such hard usage as it had?
1: I think so, sir.
2: Thou canst smooth seams and dents, no matter how hard the metal?
1: Aye, sir. All seams and dents but one.
2: Look ye here, then. Here. Can ye smooth out the wrinkled seam of madness in my brow? If thou couldst, blacksmith, glad enough would I lay my head upon the anvil and feel thy heaviest hammer between my eyes. Answer, canst thou smooth this seam?
1: Nay, sir. That is the one dent insensible of blacksmith's hammer.
2: Aye, man, it is unsmoothable. For though thou seest it here in my flesh, it is worked down into the bone of my skull. But no more of pikes and gaps today. Look you here, blacksmith. Steel. Gathered nail stubs of shoes of racing horses.
1: Aye, Captain Ahab. Thou hast there the best and stubbornest stuff we work.
2: Aye, sir. And thou must forge me a harpoon. 1,000 yokes of fiends could not cost. A blade that'll stick in a whale like his own thin bone. Forge me that blade, and it'll drink the blood of Moby Dick.

0: tropic afternoon, the blacksmith heated and hammered the stubborn steel. While he half paced beside the forge and fixed the blade with greedy eyes. Then, as the sun sank down beyond the yard, the blacksmith lit.
1: But for the tempering, will you sell the water cask, dear?
2: No water. I want it of the true death temper. Order! Tagle, quick. What say you, you pagan harpooners?
3: Hey, Captain. Yes,
2: will you give me as much blood as will cover this bar?
3: Blood?
2: Aye. Blood. For a true temper. For a blade as sharp as the needle sweep of the icy sea.
3: Aye, Captain, I'm willing.
2: All right, sir. Your arms, then, and careful with the knife. Let's take off. Tackle. Quick. Now then, put ye your arms over this hot blade and turn them. There. Tempered in blood, ye harpoon. Baptized in the name of the devil. Moby Dick, I hold thy death. And now I'll drink thy heart's blood and see thee roll. Hear now!
0: Down swept the Pequod on the line, the cruising ground across the equator, lowering for whales, rocking in the tiny boats on the slow, heaving swells. Warmest climes but nurse the cruelest fangs. Skies the most effulgent, but basket the deadliest thunders. And from out that cloudless sky bursts the direst of all storms, a typhoon.

0: By evening, the Pequod torn of a canvas and bare poles struggle as sky and sea roar. The disabled mass fluttering with the rags of canvas left by the first fury of the tempest.
1: We can turn it to a fair wind to drive home. Yonder to windward, all is black as a doom. But lowered away from Moby Dick is home. Oh, God, turn us back to Nantucket and home.
2: Stop!
1: Aye, Captain.
2: Come to the boat, drive into it.
1: Hey, Captain. Let me square the yards where we may and make a fair voyage of it homeward.
2: First, Albert, I'll cut down the first to cast loose the rope end. Two ropes to hunt the white whale.
1: Can I get that inboard?
2: No, nothing but lash everything. The wind rises. Quick, and keep quick.
3: Aye, Master Keel. You take me for the hunchback skipper of some coasting smacks. Send down the sails.
2: No, no.

0: next morning, the sea rolled in long, slow billows. And striving in the Pequod's gurgling track, pushed her on like giant palms outspread. The sea was as a crucible of molten gold that bubblingly leaps with light and heat. And then, putting the lazy silence, the masthead cries, "Hail ho!" On the horizon, its gansel just visible over the saucer of ocean, a large ship, the Rachel, bore down directly on the Pequod, her spars thickly clustering with men. The Rachel's captain put off, and soon his boat hook clinched the Pequod's main chain.
1: Ahoy there! I've seen the white whale.
2: Aye, yesterday. Get a hand up here.
1: Yes, sir. Up.
3: Have you seen a whale boat adrift?
1: Nay, but the white whale, was he killed? Moby Dick still lives.
3: Aye, he does. You've not seen a whale boat adrift? It was yesterday the cursed white whale ran off with a lead boat fast to him. Towed out of sight in less than an hour. Eight good men.
1: He'd stop in the height of the season for one missing boat.
3: That boy, my own boy, is among them. For love of heaven, Captain, for 40 hours, let me charter your ship to help the search. I'll pay, and roundly pay.
1: His son, Captain Ahab. We'll save his son.
3: Nay, sir. Nay? I'll not hold what you say either, me. I lay, Captain, you've got a boy home now. Yes, you'll relent. I can see it. Come then, men. Stand by to square the yards in air.
1: Avast! Touch not a rope yarn. Captain, I will not do it. Even now I lose time. Goodbye. God bless your men, and may I forgive myself. Mr. Starbuck.
4: Aye, sir.
1: 3 minutes hence. Pray for it and have the ship sail on.
4: Aye, sir.
3: I beg, I plead, my son. Captain.
1: Mr. Starbuck, then sail upon the wake of Moby Dick.

0: Soon the two ships diverged their wakes. 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And by her winding, woeful ways, you plainly saw that this ship, that was so weeping with spray, still remained without comfort. She was Rachel, who wept for her children because they were not. The days went by. And the Pequod rose and fell heavily with every wave. And Ahab, driven by the fire within him, strode the deck with restless urgency.
1: Starbuck!
2: Aye, sir.
1: Earl Starbuck. A mild, mild wind and gentle skies. On such a day as this, I struck my first whale. 18 I was. 40 years ago.
2: A long time, Captain.
1: And not 3 years ashore. Of weariness. 4 years on dry salted fare. Fit emblem of the dry nourishment of my soul.
2: Thou art married?
1: Aye. A young girl. But a wife? Rather a widow whose husband lives. I widowed that girl when I married her, Starbuck. Old Ahab. More a demon than a man. By this strife. This chase, how richer or better than they have now. Dismasted, an ivory peg to prop a stump. I feel deadly bowed and humped. Though I were Adam staggering beneath the tiled centuries in paradise.
2: Captain, the wind blows to Nantucket.
1: Stand close, Cabot. Let me look into a human eye. I see my wife and child in thine eye. Starbuck, do thou stay on board the Pequod. Lower not when I do. When Brandon Ahab gives chase to Moby Dick, that hazard shall not be thine, Captain.
2: Noble soul, why should anyone give chase to that heathen fish?
1: No, Starbuck.
2: Away, let us fly in those deadly waters. Let us home. Wife and child, too, are mine. Let me alter course.
1: Captain, pack my heart, save my brain. Mockery, bitter mockery.
2: Let me square, Captain. How cheerily would we bowl on our way to see old Nantucket again. All the mild blue days like this one on Nantucket Island.
1: Aye, and about this time the boy awakes, sits up in bed. And his mother speaks of Ahab, abroad on the deep, who will yet be home again.
2: Tis my Mary herself. She promised every morning would my son be carried to the highest hill. Catch first glimpse of his father's sail.
1: What is it, Starbuck? What cruel and hidden lord is he that orders me against all natural lovings and longings? Is Ahab Ahab? Is it I or God or who that lifts his arm? By heaven, man, we'll turn round and round like yonder windlass and fate stands by. But we'll sleep at last, God. I cling to that. We'll sleep at last.
2: Home, Captain, home. Change the course, beat back to home. Thy wife, thy child, and mine.

0: The ocean grew smooth, and now they saw him wallowing in the trough, his dazzling hump visible sliding along the sea, his tiny malignant eye fixed out over the waves, his massive wrinkled forehead towering over the swells. Seabirds roosted on his craggy head. So swam Moby Dick. And in the stern sheets of his driving boat stood Ahab, his burning eye fixed on the lazy spout that topped the massive head.
1: Pull again! I shall not lose him. There's your fluke! He's down!
2: Aye, down to the bottom an hour, he'll pay. Easy off.
1: Hey, Captain! See the birds that roosted on his back? They had to sway!
3: Hey, Peter, I

0: Into the churning seas filled Ahab as the whale jaws crushed the whale gunwales and sliced the boat in two. Withdrawn from his prey, Moby Dick now lay at a little distance. Swiftly round and round he swam, churning the water in his vengeful wake, barring from the floating wreck the other boats, till down upon the circle of boats and the maddened whale bore the Pequod, close upon the maelstrom that battered swimming in. They fished up floating mariners and shattered whaling gear. And then, old Ahab, dragged from the sea, stood again on his quarterdeck. The morning of the third day dawned fair and fresh. And once more the lookouts dotted every masthead and almost every spar. Time itself now held long breaths with keen suspense. Hours passed, gold beaten out to ages.
1: Sabbath!
2: Sir!
1: For the third time, my soul's ship stops upon this earth.
2: Aye, sir, thou wilt have it so.
1: Some men die at ebb tide, Sabbath, some at low water, and some at the full of the flood. Shake hands with me now, men.
3: Oh, Captain. Captain, go not. Go not.
1: Man your boats. Stand by the crew. Go away!
3: Pardon, Walt Steele. What is this that shoots through me and leaves me so deadly calm and expectant? Fixed at the top of a shudder. Mary, girl, thou paintest before me. Go, stir thyself, Starbucks. Take it off. Oh, yeah. Ahab, shudder, old man. Thou hast brought down death upon us.
0: The whaleboat rocked slowly where the spouting Moby Dick had sounded, waiting till he should rise and blow again. Suddenly the waters around them slowly swelled in broad circles and quickly upheaved. A low rumbling sound, a subterranean hum, and shrouded in a thin, drooping veil of mist, a vast form shot lengthwise from the sea.
1: Ship! Dash on, my men! Will ye not save my ship?

0: 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On the ship's deck stood Starbuck and Sea-Drank Stub, rescued from the wreckage of the stowboats. The masthead screamed a warning. They turned and caught sight of the downcoming monster.
1: The wheel! The wheel! Up, helm! Up, helm! 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Helm, ye fools! 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The jaws!
2: Oh, I have all thy work.
1: Steady, helmsman, steady! Up, helm again! He turns to meet us, his bow dragged on! May God stand by me now!
0: The solid white buttress of the whale's forehead smote the ship's starboard bow till men and timbers reeled. Through the breach, they heard the waters pour as mountain torrents down a flume. Slowly, slowly, the ship settled in the water. The whale lay quiet within a few yards of Ahab's tiny advancing boat.
3: Thou firm, death glorious ship, must ye then perish and without me? Oh, lonely death. Oh, lonely life. Moby Dick, towards thee I row, thou all-destroying but unconquering whale. To the last I grapple with thee.
4: He throws tackle.
3: One more pull on him. There. Steady off. From hell's heart I stab at thee. For hate's sake, I spit my last breath at thee. I die while chasing thee, tied to thee. Thou cursed whale! Thus, I give up this spear!
4: Captain, he's sounding!
5: Captain, the line is fouled!
3: Captain, once again, I'm on the post!

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And all the crew and each floating oar, lance, pole, spinning all together, animate and inanimate, all round and round in one vortex, sank downward, tearing the smallest chip of the Pequod out of sight.

of fowls flew screaming over the yet yawning gulf. A sullen white surf beat against its steep sides. Then all collapsed. The great shroud of the sea rolled on as it rolled 5,000 years ago.

The drama's done. Why then here does anyone step forth? Because one did survive the wreck. I, Ishmael, floated in the wreckage at the margin of the vortex. And when the half-spent suction of the ship reached me and drew me round and round to the center of the slowly wheeling circle, it had subsided to a creamy pool. Clinging to a shattered boat, I floated on the soft and dirge-like neck. On the second day, a sail drew near, nearer, and picked me up at last. It was the Rachel. But in her retracing search after her missing children, only found another orphan.

So ends Moby Dick by the great American novelist Herman Melville. Today and last week, the Columbia Workshop presented this classic of the seas in two parts, as adapted by Ernest Canoy and directed by Howard G. Barnes. The musical score was composed by Norman Lockwood and conducted by Frederick Steiner. Included in the cast were Sidney Smith as Ishmael, Neil O'Malley was Ahab, and Charles Irving was Starbuck. Next week, over most of these same CBS stations, the Columbia Workshop will present an original fantasy by Joseph Ruskell entitled Lee Fountain Comes of Age, which will be directed by Werner Michel with a special musical score by Alexander Semler. Saturday night is good listening with CBS, so listen now over most of these same stations to the famous correspondent Larry Lesser in the news. He'll be with you in a moment. This is Don Baker for CBS, the Columbia Broadcasting System.

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2: 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Today, Robert Louis Stevenson.

0: Robert Louis Stevenson, Scottish novelist, essayist, poet, and short story writer, is best known for his tales of fantasy and adventure and his romantic essays in the personal vein. One of his most famous stories we'll hear dramatized today, The Strange Case of Dr. Jekyll and Mr. Hyde, which was first published in 1886. In this classic battle between good and evil, we find Dr. Jekyll, a man beloved by all for his philanthropic endeavors, and Mr. Hyde, who is positively loathsome and plunges into all manner of evil. You see, Dr. Jekyll has discovered a potion that... But that's part of our story, which will begin in just a moment. And now, The Strange Case of Dr. Jekyll and Mr. Hyde, by Robert Louis Stevenson.
1: Every man is truly two beings, cursed with the struggle of good and evil within him. What would this duality be like, separated, each part living alone? The good companion, and then the pure and ugly evil of a man.
2: That you, Poole?
3: Yes, Dr. Jekyll.
2: Then come in, come in. Did you get the salt?
3: Yes, sir. Finally, sir. But only 3 pounds of it. It was all the chemist had.
2: Good. It will suffice. Thank you, Poole.
3: Anything else, sir?
2: No, Poole. Good night.
3: I beg pardon, sir, if I may ask, is the experiment nearly done?
2: I think so, Poole. This time, I think it's really nearly done.
3: Ah, oh, splendid, sir. Cook will be glad to hear it, too.
2: Yes, good night. Yes, and a gram of salt.

0: that sense of evil within you growing before your eyes. There's breath in your other half, Jekyll. You've given him the miracle of life. The essence of the hidden evil in a man, Dr. Jekyll. The miracle of consummate evil come to life. The hidden soul of Jekyll. I am Mr. Hyde.
1: That night, like a shadow from an evil place, a stooped figure walked alone in the London streets. About him was a feeling of deformity and decay. He had come from the by-street door of Dr. Henry Jekyll's house, from his laboratory. And it was the same door he entered again when the first light of dawn dispelled the night. But during the day, the house and the laboratory were quiet, while the master slept. That evening, Mr. Utterson, the lawyer, stood before the bright fire in the library. Dr. Jekyll had sent for him.
2: This will is preposterous, Jekyll. I'm your lawyer,
0: oh,
2: yes, but...
0: nothing to be so concerned about, Utterson. Edward Hyde is a new friend of mine. I want to be sure he's provided for in case something happens to me, that's all.
2: But nothing's going to happen to you. How could you just disappear, as you've stated in this testament?
0: Well, now, how could I know that, Utterson?
2: Well, it's strange, Jekyll, but if this is the way you want it...
0: Hyde has captured my interest, Utterson. His well-being is the one thing uppermost in my mind. I want to be certain, in case something does happen to me, that Hyde will be financially secure to carry on.
2: I see. Well, all right, Jekyll, as you wish. The will be ready for your signature in a few days. I'll bring it around myself.
0: Splendid, Utterson. Now, what about that spot of wine?
2: Thanks, no. Dr. Lanyon's expecting me.
0: Lanyon, huh?
2: He was only asking about you the other evening, Jekyll. We see you so seldom these days.
0: Well, I've been rather hard at it in the laboratory. Sure you can't stay.
2: Another time. Good night, Jekyll.
0: Good night.
3: Wonder who the devil this Edward Hyde is.
1: Mr. Utterson was the first of many Londoners who were to wonder about the hideous specter-like Mr. Hyde. Who were to fear the shadows of night because of him. One evening, nearly a week later...
2: Here, young fellow. What's the matter?
4: It's the monster, sir. He struck me with his cane. Help me, sir, please.
2: There. Nobody's going to hurt you. Now, where is this monster you speak of?
4: He was right behind me, sir. All the way from Clement Street. Look, there, under the corner light. You'll not let him come at me again, will you, sir? Will you?
2: No, my lad. No harm will come to you.
4: Oh, sir.
2: He's seen us now. Wait. By George, it is a monster.
4: Look, sir, he's making for that doorway. The small one in the shadow, just there.
2: So he is. Hey, here, fellow. Wait a minute there. Come along, my lad.
4: But, sir, don't let him.
3: It's all right now. Don't be afraid.
2: You there. Did you strike this child?
5: If the ruffian molests me again, I'll strike him again.
2: What kind of a devil are you?
5: There's no gentleman that wishes to avoid a scene. It was an accident. Maybe this pound note will ease the boy's pain.
4: Oh, no.
2: Take it, lad.
5: Now, if you'll excuse me.
2: Wait a moment. In this door, isn't this Jekyll's laboratory? You must be Mr. Hyde. I'm an old friend of the doctor's, Utterson of Gaunt Street. You must have heard of me. I was just on my way to see Jekyll.
5: How did you know I'm Mr. Hyde?
2: Oh, we have common friends.
5: Who are they?
2: Jekyll, for one. Come. Let me see your face, Mr. Hyde. How else shall I know you when we meet again?
5: We shall not meet again, Mr. Utterson.
2: Now, so that is Hyde. Now, my lad, run along. I've got a call to make.
4: In this house, sir?
2: Yes, but at the front door. I want to see if Mr. Jekyll's in. Now, my lad, you run along home, and don't let me catch you out on the dark streets like this again.
4: Yes, sir, you won't, sir. Thank you.
2: Good evening, Paul.
6: Good evening, Mr. Utterson.
2: Dr. Jekyll home, Paul?
6: I'm afraid not, sir.
2: Thought sure he'd be here at this late hour.
6: And most gently he is, sir.
2: I just saw that Hyde fellow go in by the laboratory door. Is that right, when Dr. Jekyll's away from home?
6: Quite right, Mr. Utterson. Mr. Hyde has a key.
2: Your master seems to put a great deal of trust in him.
6: Yes, sir, he does indeed. We all have orders to obey him, though we see him seldom. He mostly comes and goes by the street door and at night, sir.
2: Well, tell Dr. Jekyll I'd like to see him as soon as possible and give him these papers, would you, Poole?
6: Yes.
2: I was talking with him about them a few days ago.
6: Yes, sir.
2: Good night, Poole.
6: Good night, Mr. Anderson.
5: The sword, Mr. Hyde. Hurry. Mix it well. Pour the powder in slowly. Now, drink it. Look, that strength of good, Mr. Hyde. The triumphant strength of good. What your face. The terror of your eyes unclouding. Straightening of your crooked, evil soul. The masking of an ugly idol in the glass. It's the last of you, Mr. Hyde. You'll never exist again. But...
7: Is that you, Dr. Jekyll?
5: Yes, Poole.
7: I'm so sorry, sir. I only just told Mr. Utterson that you were not at home.
5: I came in by the laboratory door, Poole.
7: But Mr. Hyde, sir...
5: Mr. Hyde is gone.
7: Oh, I see. Mr. Utterson left this paper envelope, sir. He asked also to see you as soon as possible.
5: Well, thank you, Poole. Put it there.
7: Shall I bring you some chocolate, sir?
5: No. No, I'll go to bed. I'm very tired, Poole. Being alone too much lately. What do you say to my taking your advice and having that dinner party?
7: Oh, that would be like old times, sir.
5: We'll talk it over tomorrow.
7: Splendid, sir.
5: And, Poole, I don't think Mr. Hyde will be back again.
7: Good evening. Come right in, sir.
5: Dr. Lanyon and Miss Julie, come in.
2: Hello, Jekyll. Good to see you out of that shell after all these months. This isn't going to be one of those stuffy dinner parties, is it?
4: Pay no attention to him, Dr. Jekyll.
7: Hasn't coat, Dr. Lanyon.
2: Oh, yes, Poole. By the way, Jekyll.
5: Yes.
2: This is your walking stick, isn't it?
5: Why, so it is.
2: You went off with mine the last time you were over. Left yours.
5: Did I? I am sorry. Look for Dr. Lanyon's cane, will you, Poole?
7: Yes, sir.
2: Of course, I'd rather have this one. I am fond of canes and sherry. The little dog's head is nicely carved.
5: Well, perhaps we'll arrange a swap someday.
8: Well, Dr. Jekyll, good evening.
5: Good, Sir Andrew. Hello there.
8: Where have you been hiding all these weeks?
5: Hiding? Oh, right here, Sir Andrew, right here.
8: Well, we've missed you. Mrs. Fielding's dinners aren't the same without Dr. Jekyll.
5: Well, thank you,
2: I must
5: sir.
2: Say it's good to see you, Jekyll. You're not evading me this time. Been trying to see you all week.
5: Why, something on your mind?
2: Not here, old fellow. Come along. We can steal out a few minutes before dinner.
5: But only a few. I've got a house full of guests, remember. Look, there's nobody here. Sit down. By the fire.
2: My word. It does look like you've been working.
5: Well, it takes a lot of equipment for chemical experiments. Now, what's up?
2: You should know without asking. That will, of course.
5: Oh, that.
2: I don't like it, Jekyll.
5: You never did.
2: And especially since I've met your Mr. Hyde. He's a frightful fellow, Jekyll. The other night...
5: Let's not talk about it, Utterson. It's not as you fancy. I can be rid of Hyde... The moment I choose.
2: What's the matter?
5: I was just going to say, let's leave the will as it is. And will you promise me one thing?
2: What's that?
5: I still take a great interest in Hyde, and I only ask for justice for you to help him if the time comes when I'm no longer here.
2: Oh, the whole thing's preposterous, but... And it's a promise. I'll do my best. Well, look here, Jekyll. Are you ill?
5: No.

0: won't. You've got to die and stay dead forever. You're afraid of Mr. Hyde. Afraid of him. Can you kill the strongest force in the world? You've got to have the strength of Hyde to murder the inordinate strength of Hyde. You can't kill me, Jekyll. The good in you can never kill. And I shall never die. Not as long as you can live.
1: Our story continues after this brief pause. And now, back to today's short story.
2: Anna, what's the matter with
3: you? Oh, Miss Julie, close the window, quick.
2: Well, what happened?
3: That hideous creature we heard about, ma'am, that Mr. Hyde, I just saw him kill a man.
2: Kill a man?
3: Where? In the street, just outside. I screamed. He looked up at me like a wild man he was. Oh, no, don't go out there, Miss Julie.
2: Anna, get yourself in hand.
4: What's going on here?
2: Something on the street, Father. You better go out and see what's happened.
3: Oh, the creature was about to come up to the balcony, Dr. Lanyon. It was stooped and hideous.
4: Put her on the bed, Julia. I'll be right back.
3: I've just been sitting here peaceful like watching the moonlight ever since you and Dr. Lanyon came back from Dr. Jekyll's party. Then the white-haired gentleman came along, and this monster...
2: Oh, it's all right, Hannah.
3: And the white-haired gentleman just asked about the post, and this monster struck him with his cane, and then kicked him again. It was that Hyde monster, Miss Julie.
2: But where'd he go?
3: When I screamed, some people came out from the houses, and she looked round like an animal and then ran away. Oh, he might come back, Miss Julia. Don't let him come back. Don't let him come back.
4: Here, get back there. What's happened?
5: Yeah, the poor blighter, such an old man. He's been murdered, Dr. Lanyon. Good Lord. It's Sir Andrew Carew. Looks like he was on his way to the post and some madman attacked him.
4: Here are you. Call an officer.
5: Already been called. Look at this.
4: What is it?
5: A walking cane. What the murder was done with, most likely. It's broke plumb in two.
4: Here, let me see that.
5: Heavy sort of cane. Easy to do a murder with that.
4: How terrible. Some maniac's done this.
2: That Mr. Hyde we've heard so much about, and some folks have seen. That's who's done it.
4: Sherry cane. With a dog's head carved in the handle.
5: Why, this is Dr. Jekyll's.
6: Clark, let me have a room. Any room, quick.
7: Yes, sir, right away.
6: And I want a note delivered immediately.
7: Will you register, sir?
6: There's no time, I tell you. Give me a room and send me a messenger, quick.
7: But
6: I... Do you want these fingers around your throat, or will you do as I say?
7: Oh, yes. Sam, show this gentleman up to 210 and wait for a note he wants delivered.
6: Oh, my word. Fingers around my throat. And by God, I really meant it.
8: I cannot impress upon you too strongly the importance of this note, Dr. Lanyon. You have been a dear friend, and now my life is in your hands. Go immediately to my house. Poole will admit you. From my laboratory cabinet, remove the fourth drawer from the top, with all its contents intact, and take it to your house, where a man will present himself in my name at exactly midnight tonight. You must not fail me. Henry Jekyll. What an extraordinary thing. Well, I've done as Jekyll said. Now we'll see. Oh, right on the dot.
4: Who's there?
9: Let me in.
4: Are you from Jekyll?
9: Yes. Let me in.
6: Run. You got me.
4: I have, but look here.
6: The room is clear. We have the drawer.
4: It's in my study, through that door there.
6: Where is it?
4: There, on the table.
6: You've got a graduated glass.
4: It's on the shelf beside you, but what are you going to do?
6: I am going to perform a miracle.
4: Now look here. Jekyll didn't say anything about
8: If this is some fiendish thing, Jekyll's

0: stuff, I'll be no partner to it. Who are you, anyway?
1: Look at you, Dr. Lyon.
0: Man, answer me. Who are you?
1: You've already guessed that, haven't you? I am Mr. Hyde.
0: Hyde?
1: Is your curiosity great enough to watch me drink this potion?
0: What are you talking about? Get out of here, you devil!
1: If you watch me, a new knowledge will be open to you, Dr. Lanyon. And in this room, this instant, your sight will be blasted by a prodigy that would stagger the unbelief of Satan himself.
0: You're a madman. Yeah? Get out of my house.
1: Now, watch, Dr. Lanyon, now watch.
2: Jackal.
0: Heaven's name.
1: It's you. The birth of a good man before your eyes. Now you see why I hid myself away all those weeks, Dr. Lanyon.
0: Jekyll, what are you saying?
1: At first it took a strong draught of the formula to bring him to life. Weeks ago that was. But now he's too strong.
0: Now the Jekyll you see before you hasn't the power to keep him back. 2 hours from now, Dr. Lanyon, I'll be Mr. Hyde again. And no strength of my will can stop it.
3: Jekyll, you're mad. Leave me alone.
0: Alone? More of the powder, Dr. Lanyon. In heaven's name, don't you see? I've got to find more of the powder. This is the last of it.
3: Jekyll, have mercy. Let an old man alone.
0: Together we can do it, Dr. Lanyon. Poole got the powder for me, but the shop where he got it has no more. It must have contained some impurity that did the trick. You've got to help me find out what that impurity was. Dr. Lanyon, you've got to help me murder this evil hide in my soul.
3: Jekyll.
0: Stop. Dr. Lanyon. Dr. Lanyon!
1: His heart cannot stand the wonder of your miracle, Dr. Jekyll. You have killed him. The one man who could save your life is dead.
4: Oh, God bless you, Mr. Atherton, for coming so quickly.
3: Oh, what on earth happened, Poole?
4: I'm sorry, afraid Dr. Jekyll's been murdered, sir.
3: What? Murdered?
4: Come with me, sir. Don't make a noise. We mustn't be heard.
3: But where are you taking me?
4: Here's a candle, sir. To Dr. Jekyll's laboratory. And if by any chance he asks you in, don't go, Mr. Atherton. Don't. Go.
3: But how could Jekyll be dead?
4: Quiet, sir, I beg of you. You see, he's been in the laboratory all day, and he won't come out. And every time I knock, wait, and you shall see. Here's the door.
5: What is it?
4: Mr. Edison, sir, asking to see you.
5: Tell him I can't see anybody.
4: Yes, sir.
3: Poole, that isn't... Well, that doesn't sound like Jekyll to me.
4: No, sir, I'm glad to hear you say so, because, Mr. Edison, whatever is in there cries to heaven for help and wails and sobs.
3: What are you driving at, Poole?
4: Well, sir, it all began early this morning after they'd found Dr. Lanyon dead.
3: Yes, yes, I saw him. Such terror in his face.
4: Well, sir, it was sometimes Dr. Jekyll's way to leave orders on a sheet of paper outside this door. And since early this morning, sir, we've had nothing else except notes at a closed door and food left outside to be smuggled in when nobody... But he was looking. And a dozen times, Mr. Anderson, those notes were sent me flying all over London to wholesale chemists for a certain powder. But every time, soon after I brought it back, there'd be another paper telling me to return it because it wasn't right, sir. And this drug, sir, is wanted very badly.
3: Then maybe it is, Jekyll Poole. Maybe...
4: Oh, sir, do you think I wouldn't know my master after 20 years? That thing in there, Mr. Edison, had done away with Dr. Jekyll.
3: Then who do you think it is in there?
4: I give you my Bible word, Mr. Edison. It's that monster, Mr. Hyde.
3: That's what I thought. Come on, we've got to break in.
4: Yes, sir.
3: We need an axe, something to pry the door with.
4: Well, I have the tools here. I've also taken the liberty of sending a footman with the boy around over the by-street entrance, just in case. And I have a gun here, sir.
3: Good. But can they catch him if he tries to escape?
4: They can, sir. Here's the axe.
3: Here, hold the candle.
4: Right.
3: I'm going to knock first.
4: Right.
3: Mr. Hyde, will you let me in?
5: I can't see anybody. Go away.
3: If you don't open the door, I'm going to break it down.
5: Hutcherson, in heaven's name, have mercy. Leave me alone.
3: Oh, stand back.
5: Did you let your light go away?
3: We're coming in there, Mr. Hyde.
5: No! You break down the door, I'll kill you. Do you hear me? I'll kill you. No! Miss Anderson, wait! I'll unlock the door.
3: Give me that gun, Poole.
5: The door's unlocked. Open it and come in if you dare.
3: Stand behind me, Poole. I'm going to push it open.
4: Oh, it's the monster. Mr. Anderson has got a knife.
3: Stay back from us, Mr. Hyde.
5: Here you see evil incarnate, Mr. Anderson. And murder is my forte.
3: So you have murdered Dr. Jekyll?
5: Because he wished me dead. Now both of you shall die.
4: Coming at us, sir. Stay back, Mr. Hyde. Anderson, look out.
5: Now.
4: Is he dead, sir?
3: He's dead, Poole.
4: Then we must find Dr. Jekyll. His body must be here somewhere in the laboratory.
3: Wait. Look.
4: His face. It's changing, sir. It's...
3: You're looking at the shell of an evil soul, Poole. Dissolving. Turning back to the form of its creator.
4: But it's... It's Dr. Jekyll. What does it mean, Mr. Anderson?
3: It means the evil man is dead, Poole. For here lies the better half of his duality. Triumphant.

0: This has been NBC Short Story. Today, The Strange Case of Dr. Jekyll and Mr. Hyde by Robert Louis Stevenson. Join us again next time when NBC presents Short Story.
1: Maybe you're sort of tired of eating the same old thing day after day. Maybe you'd like to try something different, something delicious, something with a marvelous flavor that just knocks the spots off any other cereal you've ever tried. Now, if that's the case, why don't you ask your mother to let you have a big bowl of crackly, crunchy, golden brown Wheaties flakes tomorrow morning? Ask your mother to let you have a cereal you'll really like the taste of. Ask her for the big, husky cereal for wide-awake fellows and girls who not only start things, but who see them through. Your mother will be mighty glad to let you have Wheaties, too. For most any fellow's or girl's mother wants to see them eat a big bowl of a nourishing whole wheat cereal every morning. And your mother probably knows, too, that authorities now recognize that Wheaties supply the very same amount of heat-producing units you need to help keep your body warm these cold winter days as a cooked cereal does. So you can be sure she'll be glad to let you have all the Wheaties you want to eat this winter, if you ask her for them. Remind your mother to always look for the famous seal of acceptance of the Committee on Foods of the American Medical Association whenever she buys Wheaties. That seal means much to her. It tells her that Wheaties are a pure product, honestly advertised. And another thing, remind your mother that lots of grocers are featuring Wheaties and bananas now. Ask her to get some of each next time she goes to the store. Try that delicious breakfast combination tomorrow morning. You'll say it's swell.
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0: evening, ladies and gentlemen. This is James Hilton. Tonight on our Hallmark Playhouse, we present a novel called Bride of Fortune by Harnett T. Kane. The bride of fortune Mr. Kane writes of became the wife of an American whose name is in every history book, Jefferson Davis, president of the Confederate States during those tragic years which only a very few people still alive can actually remember. Those of us who nowadays read about them can form our own opinion of the issues, and I dare say most of us have. But enough time has passed for all of us to read with understanding the story of a man whose personal character won for him the affection and loyalty of a charming and devoted woman. This is the story of Bride of Fortune which we tell tonight. And we are happy indeed to have with us in the starring role one of Hollywood's most distinguished actresses, Miss Irene Dunne. And now, a word about Hallmark cards from Frank Goss before we begin the first act of Bride of Fortune.
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0: The carriage went slowly through the streets of Richmond. I sat beside my husband riding through the spring afternoon as we had ridden together so many times in the days long past. And as I rode, I found myself thinking, God heals all wounds. Already the grass grows green across the land, masking the soil where the steel went deep and the blood deeper. Already the lark and the sparrow, the grasshopper and the bee have taken repossession of the air that only recently shivered the blast of gun and cannon. Already hands once clenched into mailed fists have reached out to one another in returning friendship. God heals all wounds. And then I looked at the weary, hopeless face of my husband beside me, and I thought, but how of your wounds? How of yours? And I touched his hand, and he turned towards me and smiled.
1: You're very quiet, Rita.
0: Jeff, I love you.

0: towards me and he smiled, and suddenly the years fell away from both of us. And no longer was it May in Richmond. It was Christmas in Vicksburg, and I was 17, and Jeff was in his early 30s. I was visiting his brother Joe's family for the holidays, and on Christmas Eve, we stood alone on the veranda. I remember every word he said.
1: I've been married, you know. My wife died. It was some years ago.
0: I know. There's a man in Natchez, and the sort of an understanding. Our family...
1: I'll probably stay right here and be a farmer, a cotton grower, the rest of my life. It isn't the most exciting life for a woman, but it's all right for a man.
0: But what about the political start you've made in these campaigns?
1: I don't know that I'm fitted for politics.
0: Are you sure already what you can do? All you ever have to do is tell the people what you think and let them decide. And furthermore, plenty of women have found life very exciting and full and happy as wives of farmers.
1: Do you think you'd be happy as a farmer's wife?
0: Oh, Jeff, I think I'd be happy as yours.

0: carriage went slowly through the streets of Richmond, and my husband turned towards me, and he smiled, and then he reached out and took my hand. My hand fitted his in the old glove-like way, and my heart was with its own. It lifted inside me just the way it lifted the day Jeff took me to Briarfield as his wife. It was spring at Briarfield. Jeff lifted me out of the carriage and he said to me,
1: "This has been my kingdom, and now it's yours."
0: And so I entered my kingdom. My kingdom's carpet was the rich green land, and my kingdom's walls were far-flung horizons. The ceiling of my kingdom was blue and gold by day and star-crested at night, and when I walked across it, the winds rested across my shoulders like silken scarves, and the voices of the river and the insect and the bird blended to a symphony. The treasure of my kingdom was in lavish display everywhere. Goldenrod waist high, lily pads the size of platters, and cotton lifting a regal fleecy head. That was my kingdom. Land and sky and horizon and my husband's arms.
1: Are you happy, Verena?
0: Happy? Oh, Jeff, there never was such happiness on earth before. I just wish we could never leave here.
1: Perhaps we don't have to.
0: Oh, no. A man like you can't live apart from the world, Jeff. Oh, James Pemberton was up to the house today. What a fine man he is.
1: Yes, when I'm not here, he's in complete charge of Briarfield. It's unusual, I know, not to have a white overseer, but there isn't a better, most more competent man anywhere than James Pemberton.
0: Well, everything certainly appears to be in beautiful order.
1: I've always insisted that the Negroes get good treatment. Whenever there's anything wrong, I like to have them settle it themselves. I've shown them how to set up a jury and hold a trial with their own people as judges. I'm glad you like Pemberton. He's one of my best friends in the whole world. You know, he was given to me as a body servant after I graduated from West Point. We moved together into free territory, and James could have freed himself any time he desired, but he preferred to stay with me. He saved my life more than once during those army days.
0: Jeff, my grandmother always said that the founders of this country only allowed slavery in the first place because all sorts of compromises had to be made to get the government started. But she said they all expected it to die out. You believe that, Jeff?
1: Yes. It'll end slowly, though. It'll take a lot of time and preparation.
0: Well, why don't we teach our people to read and write?
1: My people have been learning to care for themselves through experience. If a man returns to me the value of a day's work, he can take the time for himself. Last year, one of my men earned a couple of $1,000 for himself running a small store.
0: Well, that's wonderful.
1: Every family here can keep garden plots and sell to me or anybody else on the river. Lorena, progress must be made slowly and with infinite care. I believe that if you try to rush things too fast, you'll only breed disaster.
0: Come in.
2: Mr. Jeff, I'm sorry to disturb you, but I wondered if I could go over some figures with you.
1: Come in, James. Sit down. James, I was going over my will last night. I suppose you want your freedom if I die before you do.
2: Well, sir, if you pass away, I'd want to stay on and take care of Ms. Davis.
0: Oh, James, thank you.
2: But if anything happened to Ms. Davis, I'd want to be free.
1: And that's how it'll be, James.
2: Thank you, Mr. Davis. Thank you very much, sir.
0: I look back to those years now, and it's hard to say when the cloud first appeared on the horizon and what the actual events were that darkened and spread until it reached the north and south. Jeff was a vital man, intensely interested in his country's problems. I waited at home while he went out on political campaigns and on speaking tours. I waited and prayed for his safe return during the fearful, agonized days of the Mexican War. When at last he did come back, he was appointed to the Senate. We went to Washington, and there our first child died of the fever and was buried. Later, Jeff served as Secretary of the War under President Pierce, and when Pierce's term was over, Jeff re-entered the Senate again. I wrote letters for him, took down his speeches when he dictated them, lived for him, worshipped him. I remember once He stopped our carriage in front of the White House, gazed up at it. I remember the pride in his face as he looked.
1: See that building, Lorena? That's the heart of the whole United States. The blood of the North, the South, the East, and the West is joined together there in one man. That building represents unity and strength. The unity and strength of the United States of America.
0: Exciting, isn't it, Jeff? Here in this city, you have your fingers to the pulse of the entire nation.
1: See that flag? Looks mighty sweet up there, doesn't it?
0: Mm.
1: You know when it looks even sweeter?
0: When?
1: When you followed it into battle, as I have. And you see it at the close of the day, still high in the air, triumphant.
0: I remember my husband's face as he looked at the stars and stripes of the United States of America. And I remember his face another day, dark, discordant, when I sat beside the rail in the Senate for the last time and heard him speak from the floor.
3: Gentlemen of the Senate, my state has seceded. To maintain our rights, we must leave. My state's convinced that her constitutional rights will not be honored. Her safety requires that she provide elsewhere for their needs. This action is the same action that the American revolutionists took when they withdrew from a government that threatened destruction of their rights. I see around me men with whom I've long served. In some cases, there have been differences between us. If I've unwittingly injured any of you, I offer my apologies. It only remains for me to bid you a final farewell.
0: Here I am, Jeff. I came down so I could leave the building with you. There's the White House, the flag. Jeff, it isn't our flag anymore. Jeff, when you were fighting in the Mexican War, I'd stop sometimes and I'd look at that flag and I'd think, he's risking his life. But it's worth it, the loneliness and the waiting and even the risk as long as you're still up there above our heads. I felt the same way all through the nights that I prayed that my father would return during the War of 1812. Jeff, I'm sorry. My head's going round in circles. My heart. Jeff, I think my heart is broken.
1: Here, get in the carriage, dear.
0: My child is dead and sleeps within this city. I'll have to leave him here, alone, among enemies. Oh, Jeff, why couldn't they have settled it peacefully? Go back in there, talk to them, find the way. There must be a way.
1: Marina, they want me to be... be provisional president of the Confederate States.
0: President of the Confederacy?
1: Yes, Verena. President of the Confederacy. It's the last position in the world I want, but how can I refuse?
0: Well, then. We must hurry. We have much to do.
1: You're my wife. You will not fail me.
0: No, Jeff, I'll not fail you. But may God guide us and help us to find our way.

0: In just a moment, we'll return to the second act of Bride of Fortune, starring Miss Irene Dunn. 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Here's one that shows dear old Santa, asleep with an expression on his face that reminds you of all the love and tenderness that fill the world on Christmas night. 25 of these cards in a box cost just $1. And here's a card that would be perfect for a couple to send. Mr. and Mrs. Snowman with a lighted lantern. So charming they bring you the friendliness and bright cheer of Christmas. And there are other delightful boxes of Hallmark Christmas cards from $1 to $3 for 25 cards at the friendly store where you buy Hallmark cards. Look for Hallmark on the cover of the box to be sure your cards have that Hallmark on the back. It's a symbol of quality that all who receive your cards will quickly recognize, and they'll know you cared enough to send the very best.
1: And now here is the second act of Bride of Fortune, starring Miss Irene Dunn.

0: The carriage went slowly through the streets of Richmond. I looked at my husband and thought of time and time passing and what it had meant to us. I thought of the children that had been born to us and lived to bless our union. I thought of happiness. I thought of grief. I thought of terror. I sat beside my husband, riding through the streets of Richmond, and I remembered music. I remembered music and the shrill whine of bullets and the roar of cannons. And what does a woman remember of war? I remember that the soldiers were young and it seemed that they had a shining gallantry as they marched. Or was that because my tears shone between us as I watched them? I remember how death came and stood beside me as I read each casualty report and how in the night the cold finger of fear would touch my heart and rouse me to walk the sleepless hours. I remember stopping my carriage to help a wounded soldier and the look of his life's blood on the green silk dress I was wearing. I remember glimpsing my husband through a half-open door, down on his knees, praying. And I remember dropping to my own knees and thinking, the northern men and women pray together too. Dear God, help us to find our way back to one another. I remember the slow-moving wagons, piled high with furniture, moving out of Richmond, and the long files of sad-faced men and women. I remember the harsh lines of hunger in those faces, and the hopelessness of their shoulders. I remember how, as the war reports came in, adoration gradually chilled to cold hatred in the looks they turned on Jeff. And I remember how I gave birth to a child with the sound of distant cannon throbbing through my veins. What does a woman remember of war? I remember my husband's face, older each time I saw him, and at last, old. I remember the tragic finality of the word, Gettysburg, and joining with my children the stream of people fleeing south. And I remember Jeff riding up and joining us one night when we had pitched our tent. I was alone in mine when he walked in.
1: Lorena, oh, my sweet, my love. Lorena, thank God you and the children.
0: Jeff, I'm so happy to see you, but you shouldn't be here if the federal troops capture you.
1: They capture me. At least I'll have seen you once again.
0: Jeff, I've seen the posters. President Johnson has offered $100,000 reward for your capture.
1: Yes, they claim that I helped plot the assassination of Lincoln.
0: How dare they say a thing like that?
1: Lorena, there's something I want you to tell our children. I may be captured. I may not be able to say this for myself. Tell them when they're old enough to understand that they'll hear many things said in the end of the men who fought beside me. But this, their father wanted them to know. We were not traitors. We fought honestly and bravely for what we believed in. Right or wrong, we fought in defense of our own principles. We lost, but we lost with honor.
0: You're speaking as though your own life were over.
1: To the victor belongs the spoils. Since I don't come under the former category, I must come under the latter.
0: I remember standing with our children in a cold gray dawn. I remember the soldiers lined up behind Jeff and the tug waiting at the wharf to take him from us. His face was gaunt as he embraced us and a raw, discouraged wind sighed disconsolately about us.
2: Mother, don't let him take Papa. Don't let him take him. Please don't let him take him.
1: Don't, son. Don't let him see you cry. Your sister and brother aren't crying.
2: Oh, Jeff.
1: I love you all. I'll always love you. Come, Mr. Davis. Goodbye.
0: God keep you. And so began 2 years of worry, of prayers, of striving in every way I could devise to get my husband set free, or at least brought to trial so he could answer the charges brought against him. Most of the people in the South seemed to hate him. At times, I seemed to be fighting completely alone. I wrote letters. I gathered information in Jeff's defense. I hired attorneys.
3: Mrs. Davis, I have written repeatedly to the authorities, as you know, about Mr. Davis. All the satisfaction I've been able to get is that the case is under advisement.
0: But they can't hold him on the basis that he was involved in the assassination any longer. The men who testified that he was had admitted they lied. That's public knowledge.
3: Mrs. Davis, I have one suggestion for you.
0: What is that?
3: Go north for help.
0: Go north?
3: If men like Horace Greeley would step behind you, I think you could get your husband freed. Greeley's one of the most powerful newspaper men in the country.
0: But Greeley was Jeff's enemy. How could I go to him?
3: Greeley is a champion of justice, Mrs. Davis. It's worth a try.
0: Mr. Greeley, I'm very grateful to you for consenting to see me.
4: Sit down, Mrs. Davis. Now, tell me about your husband.
0: I saw him in prison a few weeks ago. He sits there day after day, night after night, and in a small, damp cell just waiting. The people who once loved him seem to have forsaken him. Those who swore to remember have long since forgotten. Why is he being held? Is he alone to be held responsible for the war?
4: No. That cannot be. It must not be. No one man was responsible for the war. This war was like a quarrel in a family, in which brothers, in a flare of anger, lose their tempers and exchange blows. And now the quarrel is over, and the brothers are at peace, and the family is together again. Bitterness must be put aside. Anger must be forgotten. The family is the important thing. It must go on. How can I serve you, Mrs. Davis?
0: I have an application for his release. I've been getting signatures of northern men.
4: May I see the list?
0: Of course.
4: Mm-hmm. Here is the testimony of exactly what I've been saying, Mrs. Davis. You have here the signatures of men who were among the most bitter opponents of slavery. Here, written by their own hands, are the names of Jefferson Davis's enemies asking that he be set free. I shall be honored to add my own name to that list.

0: after Jeff had been imprisoned in Fortress Monroe, we rode together through the streets of Richmond. And now he was free, and I looked up at him, and the tears burned my eyes, and he smiled at me in the old remembered way.
1: There's the hotel down the street.
2: Jeff, look at those people in front of us. It's a mob. Jeff, let's turn the carriage around and go in the hotel the back way. I don't think I can bear it.
1: These are my people, Verena. Whatever they have to say to me, I must hear.
2: But these people are bitter. You don't realize, Jeff. I don't want you hurt anymore. You've been hurt enough.
1: They're my people. Whatever they have to say, I must hear, Verena.
2: But they're so still and not making a sound, Jeff.
1: Come, Verena. Let me help you out of the carriage.
2: Yes, of course, my dear.
3: Hats off, Virginian! Hats off to Jeff Davis!
4: Come on, Jeff!

men stood bareheaded facing us, and arm in arm with their welcome roaring in our ears, we walked between them, and the tears ran down my face unheeded. We were home. The long war of grief and pain was over. The flag of stars and stripes was our flag, and once more we were a united

0: Irene Dunne and James Hilton will return in a moment.
1: How would you like a foremost artist to paint your Christmas cards this Christmas? Then look through the Hallmark Gallery Artist Album. It's like having the paintings of a renowned art gallery pass before your eyes. And another exciting Hallmark album is the Blue Book. Here's a sophisticated snowman in top hat with his lady, both so bewitching they'll charm you into smiling back at them. And here's the merriest card of Santa in his sleigh. It opens cleverly to surprise you with a long line of tiny reindeer prancing and dancing. Here, completely different, is a card of beautiful simplicity, all lovely green with one tall candle aflame, symbol of Christmas. Tomorrow, go to the friendly store where you buy Hallmark cards and ask to see Hallmark albums. 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It's a symbol of quality that all who receive your cards will quickly recognize, and they will know you cared enough to send the very best. Here again is James Hilton.
2: Thank you, Irene Dunne, for a wonderful performance and for giving us the portrait of a great woman.
3: Thank you, Mr. Hilton. And thank you, John McIntyre, for your performance as Jeff. I really enjoyed playing Verena Davis, and of course, it's a pleasure to return to the Hallmark Playhouse. You know, we're old friends, Hallmark Cards and I.
2: And speaking for Hallmark, may I say we feel that also, Miss Dunne.
1: And may I interrupt, Mr. Hilton, to remind you, Miss Dunne, that it's not too early to have made your selection of your Hallmark cards for this Christmas.
3: Well, thank you, Frank, for your reminder. That's the first thing on my shopping list tomorrow.
2: And before you go, Miss Dunne, our appreciation again for a grand performance. We do hope you'll come back soon. Meanwhile, I hope you'll be listening next week when we have that fine actor Lou Ayres appearing in A Letter to Mr. Priest by Margaret Cousins, which is the story of how a young man worked hard to become a good country lawyer. And the following week, on Thanksgiving Day,

0: Third Cousins, A Letter to Mr. Priest. And the week following, Thanksgiving Day, The Courtship of Miles Standish, starring David Niven. And the week after that, Miss Bishop, by Bess Sleeter Aldridge, on the Hallmark Playhouse. 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

founders. 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Basketball is a dream for you. Nickel, nickel, nickel, nickel, nickel, nickel, nickel, nickel, nickel, nickel, nickel, nickel, nickel, nickel, nickel, nickel, nickel, nickel, nickel, nickel, nickel, nickel, nickel, nickel, nickel, nickel, nickel, nickel, nickel, nickel, nickel, nickel, nickel, nickel, nickel, nickel, nickel, nickel, nickel, nickel, nickel, nickel, nickel, nickel, nickel, nickel, nickel, nickel, nickel, nickel, 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nickel,

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0: Down on the San Francisco waterfront, the only use they have for sentiment is to pick your pocket while you're saluting the flag. If you hang out around there as long as I have, you'll even learn to sleep with one hand on the cash box. So I wasn't expecting any cascade of lilies when Joe Adams drove down to Pier 19. He'd phoned that he was in a hurry and would stop by and pick me up in his car. He said he had a quick job for me to do. That was about all I knew about him. I wasn't worried about that either. In my work, you get used to odd-shaped hires, including those from guys who looked like a bundle of twigs with shoes on and drove like they owned the keys to the city.
1: Novak, this is a soft buck. All you gotta do is watch a joint.
0: If you keep driving through red lights like that, we'll both end up looking at the ceiling in the morgue.
1: So I disagree with the traffic department. Look, the joint's in North Beach, Vallejo Street. Here's the number. I wrote it down.
0: So you can read and write.
1: What do you mean?
0: What's the pitch? You afraid of mice?
1: No, and there's no extra cards in this deck.
0: Yeah? So far, it makes about as much sense as an eight-fingered glove.
1: Look, I have to meet a guy in Los Angeles. I haven't much time to make my plane. I lost my keys, so I had to bust in the door to get into my place. It was too late to get a locksmith. So I want you to watch until I get back tomorrow. Is that hard?
0: The way you're driving, breathing's hard.
1: You scare easy.
0: I scare plenty. I like to live.
1: Give me a good reason.
0: You wouldn't understand. You expect visitors tonight?
1: Look, I've got some stuff that I'd like to see around when I get back. And stop trying to read between the lines in a steel. It's all in the black type.
0: You can say that about a funeral speech.
1: You still worried about the way I drive?
0: No. Only why take a plane when this is faster?
1: Okay, if you can stop shaking long enough to walk, you can start here.
0: On the way back, I'll look for your brains.
1: Grab a cab. I'll pick up the check for it. And don't knock. Go right in. I'll be seeing you.
0: Probably in four pieces.
1: And keep awake, will you? Some of my neighbors would steal the handle off a blind man's cup.
0: Don't worry. I'll keep both eyes open.
1: You sound like you're saying one thing and thinking something else.
0: About keeping awake?
1: Yeah. What's worrying you, ghost?
0: I'm not buying the show the way you're staging it. Something sour in the deal. Yeah, that's all right, too. Just as long as you don't get any fancy ideas of making me the patsy.
1: Boy, you do scare easy.
0: Yeah, and I pay off bum debts, too.
1: Now I'm getting scared. So long, sucker.
0: Adam's joint turns out to be one of those walk-up flats. A nice wooden place that made you want to run for the firebox every time someone dropped a cigarette ash on the floor. The door was smashed around the lock, all right, and the lights were out. When I found the switch and began to look around, it showed four rooms full of fancy furniture and decorations that made you wonder about Adam's private life. After I found out where the whiskey was located and pried three cushions loose from the easy chair, I looked around for something to do. There was a bookcase full of mystery stories and this and that. I passed the mysteries up without studying them. I knew that in every one of them, the detective would come out on top. Yet I knew four private eyes who'd started out on just such trails and ended up in urns in Cypress Lawn. There was one book with a purple cover called Reckless Moonlight, with pictures. I was on page 30, with pictures, when I was interrupted. They were too manly to make me glad. I jumped across the room and switched off the lights, and I stood just inside the door and waited. He didn't even knock. He came right in. From the back, he looked big enough to be a 10-ton trailer. He was fumbling in his pocket when I broke up the act. I chill up on the pocket pick, and this is the gun on your back.
2: If you shoot, you'll hit a policeman's badge. Think that over.
0: There's housebreaking a sideline with you, Hellman.
2: I'd know that voice in a nightmare.
0: And they blame gangsters for the crime wave. They don't know where to look.
2: Just stand still, sweetheart, till I get my flash working.
0: You want to borrow some burglar tools?
2: I'll settle for some better manners right now.
0: Where I come from, better manners started with knocking before you come cramming through a door.
2: Where you came from, they didn't have doors. Just a damp rock. What's the idea of turning out the lights?
0: How could I tell who was coming? You don't smell that bad.
2: Will you tell me why you're here, or do I bounce it out of you?
0: Don't worry. You can't parlay it into anything to tell a judge. A guy named Adams lives here. He had to get in a hurry, broke the lock, grabbed some things, and headed for the airport. He hired me to watch the place till he gets back tomorrow.
2: He hired a bulldog to watch his steak?
0: You don't like this story, huh? What do you want, mad musician?
2: You're mad enough without music. Tell me more.
0: That's all there is till you started whipping in the fancy trimmings.
2: I can see that and raise it without even string.
0: You couldn't raise a rumpus on New Year's Eve.
2: No? And how about the murder of Thomas Van Dyke?
0: I must have looked surprised. Hellman was pleased and mysterious. He kept prowling around the house looking at books up on shelves and behind the furniture like he expected to find Van Dyke's body there. In the meantime, he filled me in on the case. Van Dyke had been a heavy money operator in show business, sports promotions and such. He ran around with the mink and diamond crowd and did enough charity work on the side to build up a reputation for being a pillar of the community. Everyone was surprised when he turned up dead, including the police. Someone had shot him without leaving any signature on the job. The case had remained unsolved for almost a year. Of course, at the speed Hellman thought, he might have just found out about it. Now he was passing out hints the thing had grown hot again.
2: I was checking through the evidence and file, and I ran across something we'd missed.
0: Yeah, a grand piano.
2: Some stuff in a diary. Have you been messing around in these books?
0: Is that why you're here? To borrow a book?
2: The diary didn't make any sense at the time of the death, but we turned up a bag the other day who worked with Van Dyke and some of his underground connections.
0: And now Van Dyke's the king of the thieves.
2: Something like that. I put together the stuff this bag told us with some of the things in the diary, and it began to look like pay dirt. There's a book missing.
0: Yeah, the Rover Boys, it's over your head, Hellman.
2: Death in Harold Square, it's called. And don't play that innocent routine too hard or you'll tire it out.
0: You're making about as much sense as a pig in a candy store.
2: The bag tied this address into one of the clues. How do you like them apples?
0: I wouldn't buy them at 10 cents a crate.
2: Look, Bright Eyes, I don't like waterfront punks sticking their guns in my back in the dark. I don't like you messing in this racket.
0: Are you unhappy, nervous, run down?
2: I want you to keep your nose out of this scabber, Novak. If you think that's just a lot of breath, try me.
0: Why should I leave this house just because you're having a nervous decline?
2: Don't think I'm buying that routine about some guy hiring you to watch his clothes while he went flying. You got a lead in this murder, and you're trying to track it down.
0: How much is the reward again?
2: $10,000. Who said anything about a reward?
0: Yeah, so that's why you're nervous.
2: Keep out of this, Novak. I'm warning you.
0: Yeah, you're hot for the payoff. I should have known you wouldn't get up off your fat.
2: I'm giving you one more chance to get out, Novak.
0: I was hired to do a job, Hellman, remember?
2: All right, wise guy. Come on. Open the closet.
0: Your nose is itching. Open it yourself.
2: Okay, Novak. See any men's clothes in there?
0: Not in this year's style.
2: Snap it up, Novak. Haven't you remembered by now that Joe Adams was a girl?
0: All right, so the guy dealt me a joker. I don't mean I'm trying to crash your party.
2: The dame lives here is named Dodo Sandberg, and she ain't lonely. But you're going to be Novak, and soon.
0: Dodo Sandberg.
2: Maybe she'll come to see you in jail.
0: You're not booking me, Hellman.
2: I told you to stay out of this, Novak.
0: You got nothing on me but a nervous twitch because you think I might beat you to that reward.
2: I got nothing on you except housebreaking. Come on down to the station.
0: Deal me out.
2: You want to argue? Hey, who turned out the lights?
0: I'm getting to like that Adams or somebody.
2: Stand where you are, Novak.
0: Sorry, Hellman. I just remembered a date with $10,000.

0: Hellman chased me, but the way he's built, he didn't have a prayer. He hit the street, doubled around a couple of corners. I couldn't even hear him. When I got back my breath, I walked along for a while and tried to put what I had together. Anyway, I looked at it, one thing was clear. Joe Adams had played me for a country boy in some setup that had a whole lot more in it than showed on the table. I needed to see Adams to square that deal, but something Hellman told me seemed even more important. I liked the idea of trying my chances of cutting into that $10,000 reward for Van Dyke's death. All I had to work on was a dame called Dodo Sandberg and a book called Death in Herald Square. I looked at a clock and found I still had time to make it to the main library before it closed for the night, so I headed that way. When I got in the place at the Civic Center, it took the librarians quite a bit of scrambling around to get the book, but they finally turned it up just before closing time. I tucked it under my arm and started out of the place when a dame fell in step beside me. A nice set of curves tucked away in one of those new style dresses with so many extra built-in bumps it looked like a sack of potatoes.
1: Didn't I meet you in Scarsdale?
0: The shy type.
1: I used to be. I outgrew it.
0: I keep right on growing somewhere else.
1: You have to be that way.
0: My hobby's books.
1: I noticed. That's why I wanted to meet you. I like the books you choose. Yeah,
0: before I pick that up, what's your name?
1: Dodo Sandberg. Watch out for the stairs.
0: So you're after the book, too?
1: I didn't say that.
0: I know. It's my fascinating personality.
1: A very good friend of mine wrote that book.
0: Does my reading it strain your eyes or something?
1: It's very interesting. Now let's talk about you.
0: You get around, don't you?
1: What do you mean by that?
0: What became of Joe Adams?
1: That's a question for his mother to worry about, Patsy.
0: I don't mind helping her.
1: Do they have to be mothers?
0: You need help like Midas needs dough.
1: There's help and help. What if a girl's lonely?
0: You aren't built for the job. Let's get back to Adams and the book.
1: Adams is no problem. He lives at the Standard Hotel on Polk Street.
0: Careless, isn't he, to forget that?
1: And how did you suddenly get a yen to read Death in Herald Square?
0: A cop told me about it. Why?
1: Because there's a better book on the same subject. It's called Death Waits Ahead.
0: Am I supposed to turn that into some kind of warning?
1: You could be. And here's a sample of what I mean.

0: She worked fast and smooth as a piston. It was some kind of judo, I guess. I was too busy falling to be sure. The stairs didn't help any. By the time I picked myself up, she was out of sight. And so was the book. I sat there a while and thought about women. Then I went back to the library desk. I didn't buy me anything. Seems they only had one copy of the book. It wasn't popular, they said. When I seemed anxious about getting a copy, they sent me to a bookstore on 3rd Street, which stayed open late. By the time I got there, there was nobody in the place except one of the hired help looking bored by the cash register. I asked him for the book, and he quit looking bored right away. He began to look nervous. He said he didn't have the book. He'd never heard of it, and they were closing anyway. Whatever the guy was, he didn't have a card in the Actors Union. I guess Crowley realized that as soon as I did. When I said I'd look around anyway, a curtain twitched in the back of the place, and he came out. A big guy with a nasty disposition.
1: You could do better than that.
0: Did someone send you to tell me how to live?
1: You're looking for death in Herald Square?
0: The word's all over town.
1: You ought to be out eating something instead of nosing around where you're not wanted. You ever heard of the prisoner eating a hearty breakfast?
0: That's a warning. You're third in line.
1: Yeah, who else is interested?
0: A cop and a dame. Get a team up and work it into three-part harmony.
1: When they warned you, they were just trying to act like bad news. When I warn you, it's certified.
0: You don't look 8 feet tall. Put some meat on your skeleton.
1: My name's Pete Crowley. Did you ever hear of me?
0: I must read the wrong funny papers.
1: You got connections around the city.
0: You can say that about a sewer pipe. Something's making you twitch. Trot it out where I can see it.
1: Dodo Sandberg tells me you got your nose up in the air over the Van Dyke killing.
0: Does that worry you?
1: I'm hiding right now in Mexico.
0: What's the death head routine for?
1: Before you run to the cups of the finger, listen carefully. I picked up Van Dyke's rackets when he dropped them. They pay off very nicely. I like the way they're moving along. And I don't want you or any of the eager beavers from the Kearney Street station to nose over the apple cart.
0: I came here for a book. You don't look like it.
1: Also, I don't like anybody bothering Dodo. And that includes sailor salesmen and smart guys looking for a new home.
0: She doesn't want anybody ringing her bell. Tell her to take the signs out of her windows.
1: You look like a fairly bright boy. Take a tip. Fade out of this scramble while you're still mobile.
0: And if I don't?
1: Stick around and I'll show you my muscles.
0: I'd rather look at Dodo's.
1: Two of my muscles used to be wrestlers. Think it over.

0: It began to look more and more like trouble doubled in spades. I began to get the feeling if I planned to sit in the game anymore, it was time to start counting up the cards and seeing how the mirrors were placed. And the best guy for that sort of work was an old alcoholic friend of mine called Jocko Madigan. And Jocko was a one-time doctor around town who gave up his practice when he learned that alcohol made him feel better even when he wasn't sick. Finding him was like taking a phone survey of the downtown bars. I pitched a strike at the fifth one I tried. At first, he didn't like the idea of moving, but when I told him I was phoning from a Third Street bar, he said he'd hop a cab. He came in while I was working on my second drink.
1: Patsy, my boy, I'm glad to see you, both of you. Or is that only two hits?
0: I could use two.
1: That's an involved way of saying you're in trouble. Goodbye.
0: Listen, Jocko, I got my foot in the door of a deal that might pay off big.
1: All you've got your foot in is a dirty shoe, Patsy, and with your usual luck, you'll probably end up with Hellman stepping on it.
0: He stepped on it already.
1: Oh, he did? Good. How is the old walrus, anyway?
0: That's what I've been trying to tell you. I bounced into him tonight, and he was hot on the trail of the men who knocked off Van Dyke a year ago.
1: They're safe. Hellman couldn't put his finger on a fire eater in a darkened room.
0: What do you know about a book called Death in Herald Square?
1: What do you know about the home life of the Macrocephalus pinnibombix? As I was saying before thirst choked me off, some people collect seashells, some raise dogs, some go after goldfish or matchbox covers or pretty women, but not Patsy Novak. Oh, no. Patsy's different. Patsy wants to collect murders.
0: Did you ever hear of the book?
1: What book? You're talking too fast.
0: Death in Herald Square. Van Dyke's murder ties into it somehow.
1: Talk sense, Patsy. Things are blurred enough without you jabbering nonsense.
0: Nonsense? I'm not on the right trail. Why have I been warned off three times already, including a threat from Pete Crowley?
1: Are you asking me?
0: Look, Jocko, there's $10,000 reward for the murderer.
1: Well, why didn't you tell me that 10 minutes ago and avoid all this verbiage?
0: Well, if you'd get your nose out of that whiskey bottle,
1: you... Skip the greeting, son. Let's get on to the money matters. What do you want me to do?
0: It's an old book. You know where to find it. I tried the library, but a dame called Dodo grabbed the dice.
1: I know just how to get it. A friend of mine in the Panhandle has a small bookstore and home distillery.
0: Listen, there's a Joe Adams fitch in there somewhere. See what you can get on him, will you?
1: Do go on, you fascinate me.
0: Two other people were nervous about me since the thing broke. One is Crowley and the other is Dodo Sandberg. It seems to be tied to Crowley somehow. Can you get a check on them for me?
1: For $10,000, I can get a count on the fillings in their teeth. Is this Dodo Sandberg pretty?
0: Why?
1: I want to know where you'll be in case I have to phone. So long, lover.

0: I paid for Jocko's drinks and went out to the Standard Hotel. The room clerk gave me Joe Adams' number. He looked a little worried when he told me, but that could have been about a new boss or an old girlfriend. It could have, but it wasn't. Adams' room was on the fourth floor, and when I reached there in the elevator, Hellman almost ran over me trying to get my cage. He was a nice salmon pink and panting like a bloodhound on a deer trail. He had a gun in one fat hand, a mouthful of verbs and adjectives.
1: Every time I turn a corner...
0: Who are you expecting, Princess Elizabeth?
1: Where did he go?
0: You better shift to the overdrive. You're racing your motor.
1: Where's Adams, Novak?
0: Don't start testing your muscles on me, Hellman. You must think I'm your wife.
1: This ain't playland, Novak. Adams just left his room. Where is he?
0: I'm not in the mood for company, Hellman.
1: You're going to talk. You're going to talk plenty.
0: What's all the pushing around about?
1: Don't pretend you're a country boy. You don't know what's going on.
0: Back up a bit and fill me in.
1: Adams told me he hired you to knock me off.
0: Yeah, and you believed
1: it. I know you don't work that way. But I wouldn't put it beyond you to pretend to go along with the proposition as long as you could milk a few dollars out of Adams.
0: With your head, it's a wonder you don't believe it that I did it.
1: With my head, I remember that you were waiting in a darkened apartment with a gun when I came in. That you ran out on me and that you show up now just when Joe Adams is escaping.
0: You put two and two together and get 22.
1: You're just a sort of a lousy connivance.
0: What about Adams? Is he the turkey that knocked off Van Dyke?
1: He got away when I started to dial the phone to call the wagon to take... I thought I told you to forget the Van Dyke murder.
0: You're full of tell, Hellman. Is Adams the one?
1: Pin this into your hat, Novak. I'm closing in on the one who did it, and I don't need you to help with the net.
0: Like you closed in on Adams?
1: Just let me stumble over you once more before I close this up, and I'll bet my badge I'll put you where you'll stand still.
0: And it could be Adams.
1: Do you hear what I said?
0: Yeah. I heard prices are going down, too, but I haven't noticed it.
1: I can fix that. You're going to a place where the feed is on the house.
0: Don't give me any more of that jail talk, Hellman, until you're ready to come in with some paper.
1: All I need to put you in a cage is a key. Let's go. I'll get him. You stay where you are, Novak.
0: He must think I'm a Boy Scout.

0: That was screwy. That was twice Hellman had tried to jail me, and twice someone had fixed a breakaway. Anyway, you looked at that, it still meant somebody wanted me in circulation for some reason. Unless you believed in good fairies, the reason wouldn't be nice. If I guessed hard, I could make it relate somehow to the Van Dyke killing. But all I had for a trail on that was three people being nervous in a hard-to-get mystery book. From the way Adam saved me from Hellman, he looked like a good man to know more about, and fast. I knew that after the gun work in the hotel, I'd have to find him somewhere else. The only other lead I had on him was through Dodo. I headed back to her place on Vallejo Street. When she opened the door, she looked like something to fit in a fireplace ad. She was wearing a negligee thin enough to roll up and stuff in a pipe.
1: You bounce back fast.
0: You grow on me.
1: What do you want?
0: Van Dyke's murderer.
1: Who's Van Dyke?
0: You're a stranger in town. You never heard of him.
1: Come on in. I'm having coffee. Think you can risk drinking some with arsenic and all?
0: I got a strong stomach.
1: You're a nice-looking guy. You seem healthy. Why do you want to change?
0: Your boy Adams likes to play tricks. If I didn't try to pay him off for the hot foot he gave me, he might feel neglected.
1: Adams is just a flock of nerves looking for some place to break down. Forget him.
0: He tried to put me on a spot where I'd end up killing a cop. The gag-laden egg. Nobody's laughing.
1: Cream in your coffee?
0: Yeah. I'm still guessing why he did it unless he killed Van Dyke.
1: Sugar?
0: Look, he didn't just pick this house out of the phone book. That puts you in line to do some explaining.
1: I wouldn't explain how to turn over in bed until I've had a cup of coffee.
0: You aren't shaking where it shows.
1: Are you telling me how to live?
0: I'd have to start with the way you say goodbye on stairways. You didn't learn that trick in a finishing school.
1: It didn't finish you, but that's just because you're adorable.
0: So's my longing for Adams. Where can I find him?
1: I told you Adams don't mean anything. He just acts busy. He's like a fly, batting his wings off and ending up in the same place.
0: What place? Do I twist it out of you?
1: That book, Death in Herald Square. Did you find another copy?
0: That's for tomorrow. Tonight it's Adams.
1: You're wasting your time chasing Adams. Concentrate on the book.
0: I'm spreading my fire. How do I know that book isn't just a come-on to get me off the trail?
1: In the book, there was a millionaire businessman just like Van Dyke. He had connections in the rackets, just like Van Dyke. He had a partner, just like Van Dyke.
0: When do I start padding?
1: If you do, it'll be from running from the cops. That's all I'm giving you about the book.
0: I'll get the rest when I pick one up tomorrow.
2: You'll have a tough time doing that, Novak. The bookstores are all out of copies.
0: You collected them all?
2: Wasn't hard. A car, a telephone, a little bustling about.
0: You're real sharp, Crowley, till you start looking at a map.
2: I have friends across the bay. You might try Sacramento or Los Angeles, but that would take some time, wouldn't it?
0: I guess time don't count after tomorrow.
2: Not with what you know, Sonny boy. Am I being confusing?
0: You make a good try.
2: Well, this won't confuse you. I thought I told you I didn't like Dodo to be bothered.
0: She needs protection like J. Edgar Hoover.
2: And didn't I warn you off this caper?
1: Leave him alone, Crowley. He's harmless. Are you all done in the other room?
2: Yeah.
1: Come on, Novak. I want to make you a little present. There are the books you've been looking for, with only a few pages missing.
2: Yeah, Novak, you can have them. All 50 of them.
1: They're a little scarred, baby, but they'd still make a nice gift. Send them to your friends for Christmas.
2: If any of them can read.
0: You sound like you're ringing down a curtain.
2: That's right. After tonight, you just keep right on guessing.
0: About who killed Van Dyke?
1: No, baby. About how you're going to prove anything.
2: Mind if we sort of run along now? As soon as the lady gets dressed?

0: After they'd gone, I went through the books. Page 187 was torn out of each one of them. I felt like a man in an earthquake. Something told me to run, but I didn't know where to go. Trying to make sense out of what I knew was like trying to put together a dropped cake. I wandered around the place till I found a drink. I was just lifting the glass when the telephone rang. Yeah?
1: Who's ahead, you or the Morrill squad?
0: Everybody's out in front of me, including Dodo and Crowley. Adams is out of sight.
1: You aren't alone.
0: Dodo and Crowley just went out the door. I said goodbye to them and $10,000.
1: Was Crowley that big, or was it the girl?
0: Crowley isn't worried, neither is Dodo.
1: That leaves Adams. Oh, I ran down that book of yours.
0: Crowley said he bought every copy in town.
1: Every copy in the bookstores? My friend remembered where he'd sold one. My friend with the still. We borrowed it. Oh, by the way, Van Dyke wrote the book.
0: Yeah? What's on page 187?
1: Let's see now. Yes, a description of Van Dyke's double life on page 187 is a description of the front man, the gangster. Bad writing job. No wonder it didn't sell.
0: Who does it fit?
1: It doesn't fit anyone, Patsy. He only said that the person had a star tattooed on his chest.
0: It's a horse.
1: Now all you've got to do is to get them in a game of strip poker.
0: Get them. They're all gone.
1: Still a good idea, especially if Dodo sat in. So long, lover.
0: Give me Hellman.
2: Inspector Hellman speaking.
0: I got your killer for you.
2: What's that? Who's this? Novak?
0: Yeah. And don't start bubbling about my nose and your business.
2: Business is picking up.
0: You get Adams?
2: Adams? That's good. No, Novak. My stool pigeon got it. That fag I was telling you about.
0: Now that leaves you the only one knowing.
2: $10,000 worth. Don't think I'm coming after you, baby. You can stay there and rot.
0: So far, I feel healthy.
2: You think you can drag me off the trail after you by this phony phone call?
0: I know who did it.
2: Oh, no, you don't, Novak, but I do.
0: Yeah, fill it in.
2: I just got a phone tip where they're hanging out.
0: So they're sending out invitations.
2: I'll even tell you where they are. It's at the beach near a shooting gallery. I've got a siren in my car. Let's see you beat me out there. It's the first gallery below the ballroom.
0: Look, Hellman, you're the only guy alive who knows the whole story. What if this is a gag?
2: Oh, no, Novak. I'm not biting on any of your phony tricks.
0: But listen.
2: Save your breath to sob with when you see me pick up that nice fat check.

0: I thought a while, and suddenly the thing fell together like a winning poker hand. As soon as I saw it, I started running for my car. I don't know how it happened, but I beat them out there. I went along the bridge arterials. And they're wide and fast. By stealing a flock of red lights and licking the paint off a couple of fenders, I was out through the Presidio and over to Golden Gate Park in no time at all. When I hit the beach, it was foggy and empty. There was only one guy in the shooting gallery. When I got up near him, it turned out to be Crowley. He had a rifle in his hands. And he saw me first, down the barrel of the gun.
1: Don't back up, Novak. Come on in. You were looking for Adams, weren't you?
0: I was looking for a lot of things.
1: He's here behind the counter. Look, on the floor.
0: And did you kill him? Those bullet holes could be
1: 22s. Yeah, I killed him. Just as I'll kill you if you got any fancy ideas like trying to grab a gun.
0: What are you saving me for, Christmas?
1: Yeah, you dress up the joint. I want Heldman to walk into the trap just like you did. That's why I'm shooting at the targets. Like this. Bullseye. I'm good.
0: You'll have to be good to get away with killing a cop.
1: I hired Adams to do it. He thought he'd get smart and frame you into the rap. That's why he hired you.
0: Did he expect me to kill Heldman that night?
1: Yeah, that's one of his bright ideas. He's full of bright ideas. Or he was. And if he was smart, he'd still be breeding. It's really very simple. Heldman got on the trail. And he was the only one in town who knew there was a trail. So he had to be killed.
0: He ain't dead yet. You're betting a 22 against a police special.
1: I'm live bait. You ought to see the gun Dodo has in the car.
0: You're gonna dry gulch him, huh?
1: He'll be watching me and I'll be watching you. Let's see you beat that hand.
0: You're forgetting the books.
1: We're forgetting nothing. The books don't mean anything unless you put it together with what Heldman knows. Heldman and his stool pigeon. Stool's dead. And here comes Heldman. Adams thought of everything, including mirrors.
0: You thought of everything, except a quarter.
1: What for?
0: To pay for the reload on that gun. Now, these other guns are only loaded. You win a cigar, Heldman. You got her.
2: She'd have had me if you didn't spray the windshield. What was the deal?
0: While you were creeping up on Crowley, Dodo was going to pat you on the back.
2: Crowley? Where's Adams?
0: He quit the game. Crowley helped him.
2: Come on. Crowley's coming, too.
0: Don't worry. He won't like these odds.
2: What odds? 38
0: to 20.

It wasn't much of a trial. Crowley got the gas chamber. I got $10,000. The tax collector took half. Jocko got some, and there was even some left for me. Oh, yeah, Dodo was the one who killed Van Dyke. She and Crowley were sort of a team, but she was the contact and the real boss. Hellman never knew how I was so sure. I never told him I thought it was a man, too. Till Jocko told me about the killer being tattooed. After that, it was easy. That negligee of Dodo's only left one thing to wonder about. That was how she kept warm.

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0: Well, Inspector Faraday, would you like a cup of tea, or would you say your visit was an official one?
1: Sure, I'd say it, Miss Wesley. Why shouldn't I say it? It is official. And I'm giving you an official message for your friend, Boston Blackie.
0: Well, why don't you give it to him yourself?
1: Because I can't find him, that's why. I never can find him when I want him.
0: Oh, dear, sometimes I have the same trouble.
1: All right, so you have trouble, too. Now, listen, I've got Shorty in jail, and I'm going to keep him there. Because he stuck up a gas station night before last. You get that?
0: Well, yes, only Shorty told Blackie he didn't do it. Said it was a fellow named Donald Bolton that did.
1: Donald Bolton. We've only been looking for him for 2 years. He's probably wearing cement shoes by now. Now, you got the message I want you to give Blackie?
0: If I hear from him.
1: All right, if you hear from him. Now, you know what to tell him?
0: Oh, no, no, that's the detail you forgot to mention.
1: Huh? All right, so I'm remembering now. Tell him to keep his nose out of this case. That Shorty's guilty, and he's going to trial. Now, don't forget to tell Blackie what I said.
0: If?
1: Yeah, I know, if you hear from him. Goodbye, Miss Wesley.
0: Goodbye, Inspector. All right, Blackie, he's going. You can come in here now.

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1: Just say the word.
0: Call up. 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
1: You're the boss.
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1: Cash? 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
0: When you want cash, for any good reason, just tell us how much you want and when you want it.
1: You're the boss.
0: You're the boss.
1: At Beneficial.
0: Beneficial Finance Company.
2: And now meet Dick Calmer as Boston Blackie. Enemy to those who make him an enemy. Friend to those who have no friend.
3: Well, Blackie, do I look like a girl looking for a job?
4: I think you're a little too well fed. Aww. That gingham dress does make you look like a country girl, Mary.
3: Well, that's the general idea, isn't it? For me to look like a milkmaid who doesn't know where her next pail is coming from.
4: That's it, Beth. Now, I'm going to stop the car in a while, and you're going to get out and walk to that farmhouse on the hill.
3: Then what?
4: Then you're going to ask the farmer if he could use a hired girl. And you're going to get the job, I hope.
3: Then what?
4: One more, then what, and you retain permanent possession of that expression. Then you're going to find out if Donald Bolton is hiding out at his parents' farm.
3: Blackie, isn't this about the time I ought to begin getting scared?
4: If it is, do it now and get it over with.
3: Okay.
4: Donald Bolton's parents are decent, hardworking people. You won't have any trouble with them. Maybe they're hiding out this son. If they are, I want to know it.
3: If they are, I'll find out, Blackie.
4: Gee, I hate to ask you to do this, Mary, but if I went snooping around, Donald would either hole up or skip.
3: Oh, sure, sure.
4: Well, this is as far as I go. If you do locate Bolton there, call me and I'll come out from the city and make him talk. It's the only way I know to get Shirley out of jail.
3: If he's there, I'll find him, Blackie. That is, providing I get the job. Wish me Cole.
4: Cole?
3: Sure. That's luck, spelled backwards. Everybody's spelling things backwards lately. It started with advertising slogans or something. Oh, Blackie, don't you know anything?
4: I guess, hon, that's not spelled in reverse.
3: Oh.
4: Now, get going, Mary. I don't care how you pronounce your words, but don't be backward about getting the information we need.
5: I'm awfully glad you've come to work for us, Mary. You'll like it here, I hope. We'll try to make you feel at home.
6: Yes, Mary, we sure will. And it'll be a lot less lonesome now. This pretty big house for just Mom and me and the hired man to live in.
3: Oh, thank you very much for everything. I would like to telephone my mother and say I'm all right. May I?
5: Well, of course, dear. Pa and I are going to bed. Life begins kind of early on the farm. You coming, Pa?
6: Well, I was going to wait up for the hired man to come in, but I reckon he ain't coming back from town early. You'll meet him in the morning, Mary.
3: All right.
6: Yeah, I'll go with you, Mom. Good night, Mary.
3: Good night, both of you. And thanks again.
5: Good night, Mary. Hello.
3: Hello. This is Mary Westley. I'm at the Bolton Farm, and I would like to get Barclay 14577 in the city, please.
7: Certainly. You're the new hired girl out at the farm?
3: Well, yes. Yes, I am.
7: Probably seems strange to you that I know that. I mean, there isn't much in a small town that a telephone operator doesn't know.
3: Oh, I can imagine that.
7: Here's your party.
3: Thank you.
8: Hello?
3: Hello, Blackie. This is Mary.
8: Yes, Mary.
3: Blackie, will you get out here first thing in the morning? I can't tell you why over the phone.
8: I'll be there. Are you all right, Mary? Does anybody suspect anything?
3: Not a thing. Now, I've got to go now. Good night, Blackie, and don't worry. Nobody here has any idea who I am. Oscar now.
8: What?
3: That's backwards for so long.
9: So nobody knows who you are, huh?
3: Oh, I...
9: You turn around to look at me or open your mouth to yell, my fine hired girl, and I'll cut your throat right here.
6: Come in. Good morning.
4: Good morning. You're Mr. Bolton, I imagine.
6: Yes, I am. But I don't think we'd be interested in buying anything right now.
4: Oh, I'm not selling anything, Mr. Bolton. I'd like to see Mary Westley, if I may.
6: Mary Westley?
4: Yes, the girl you hired yesterday afternoon.
6: Must be some mistake. We didn't hire no girl yesterday.
4: Why, I can't understand this. Mary told me on the telephone she was working here.
6: Maybe some other farm. There's Tom Gordon's place over past Four Corners, or Ed Stanley's farm, about 2 miles down the road. Did you try that?
4: No. No, I didn't. I suppose I might, though. Say, that young fellow working on the fence over there, is that your son?
6: We don't have no son.
4: I'm sorry, believe me.
6: That's a hired man, Judd Garson. Been with us for years.
4: Mind if I talk to him?
6: No, go right ahead. I'm sorry I couldn't help you, young man.
4: That's all right. Now, what's this all about?
10: Hey, Judd!
11: Me?
4: Yes. Stick there for a second, will you? I'd like to talk to you.
11: I'll be here. Here all day, tomorrow, next week, fixing this fence. What's on your mind, stranger?
4: Well, I need some help. Last night, a girl named Mary Wesley telephoned me. She said she was speaking from this farm and that she'd been hired by Mr. and Mrs. Bolton yesterday afternoon.
11: Don't know nothing about that.
4: You didn't see a girl about 23, blonde, and blue eyes, about this high?
11: Not since the carnival came to town last year, I ain't. You say she telephoned you?
4: Yes, and she said she was here at this farm.
11: Well, telephone central's located in town, a couple of miles down the road. You could get there and find out about any call made from here. You'll be able to find the town all right?
4: I think so. I wish I could be as sure of finding...

0: Excuse me, please. I saw you drive up from that direction. Can you tell me how far the Bolton Farm is from here?
1: About 3-4 miles, soldier. I just came from there.
0: Hey, it's ex-soldier, if you don't mind. Took me 3 years to get that X added to the word, and I kind of like to keep it on now.
1: I see what you mean. Say, I'm in a rush. I'll drive you back to the farm if you want to wait while I go into the telephone office here.
0: Oh, that's swell. I'm Eddie Adams.
1: Glad to meet you, Eddie. I'm Boston Blackie.
0: Boston Black? Hey, you're not the Boston Blackie.
1: Who is in a great deal of hurry right now? Yes, I am. Wait for me, Eddie. I won't be long.
0: Okay, Blackie. I'll be here.
1: Right. Hello.
2: I wish somebody would walk in here sometime and say something besides hello. I'm a little sick of that word.
1: I can understand why. Tell me something, honey, will you? Were you working at the switchboard last night at about 10:30?
2: Yes. Only operate on duty. 10 at night to 10 in the morning. It's quite a stretch, isn't it?
1: Yes, quite. But I want to know if a telephone call was made from the Bolton Farm at 10:30 last night.
2: Well, I can look it up if you like. But I can tell you right now there wasn't. If there was, I'd remember it. Kurt could probably tell you what was said, too. Don't get much else to do at night except listen in on calls.
3: Say, you look a little tired. You know that?
1: Tired isn't the word, young lady. Bewildered would be a whole lot better.
0: Awful nice of you to drive me out to the farm, Blackie.
1: It's nothing, Eddie.
0: Boston Blackie, my chauffeur. I'm getting up in the world. One day, I'm a soldier. The next day, I'm a farm owner. And today, I got a chauffeur.
1: Farm owner?
0: Yeah, sure. I bought the Bolton Farm yesterday. Saw it last week through an agent in town and bought it yesterday at my price.
1: How much?
0: $15,000. It's a steal. They wanted $25,000 for it, but $15,000 was all I could raise, so they took it. Got the papers in my pocket. Agent signed them last night.
1: So the Boltons sold their farm, huh?
0: Yep.
1: Look, you're the new owner, right?
0: Sure, bought it yesterday.
1: Well, I want to go through that farmhouse with you as soon as we get there. I want to go through it from top to bottom. If I don't find what I'm looking for, I'm going to take everything on that place apart, starting with Parvo.

0: Hello. What can I do? Oh, it's you again.
1: Yes, it's me again, Mr. Bolton. I want to come in.
0: Sorry, we ain't receiving visitors today. Mom, hand me my shotgun.
2: What's the trouble, Pa?
1: Now, look, Mr. Bolton, we don't want any trouble.
2: Here's the gun, Pa.
0: I don't want no trouble either, son. That's why you're going to move off my property now, and you're going to stay off it from now on.
1: It isn't your property anymore, Mr. Bolton.
0: Oh, no? Who says so?
3: I do. I bought your farm from Mr. Willis, your agent, last night. I paid cash for it, and I got the papers to prove it.
0: Yeah, I don't care what papers you got. Nobody had no right to sell this farm except me. And I didn't sign no papers. Now get going, both of you, and fast. Unless you figure you'll both look good in buckshot.
3: Blackie, what am I going to do? That money was all I had in the world. I had to borrow half of it at that.
1: I've got my own problem to worry about, Eddie. My girlfriend Mary has disappeared. But there's just a chance your problem and mine are connected in some way. Who sold you the farm?
3: Mr. Willis. He was registered at the hotel in town. Only if this is a phony deal, he's probably skipped by now.
1: That's right. He probably has. But we'll go back and see, just to make sure. Maybe talking to a guy who sells real estate will help me do a little groundwork.
3: The clerk said Mr. Willis hadn't checked out. And this is his room, Blackie, number 928.
1: Okay, maybe I better go in alone.
3: Door locked?
1: Temporarily, but only temporarily, believe me.
3: Gosh, Blackie. I'd heard you could open anything, and now I'm actually watching you do it.
1: You mean you actually watched me? Yeah, that did it. Mr. Willis is probably not in. Come on in, Eddie. We'll make ourselves at home till he gets here.
3: Hey, Blackie. That's Mr. Willis lying on the floor. He's been stabbed.
1: Yes, Eddie, it looks like the end of the road for Mr. Willis, and the end of the trail for us.
4: 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Yeah.

0: And now, back to Boston Blackie. Boston Blackie knew that if he could find Donald Fulton, racketeer son of a farming couple, he could get his friend Shorty out of jail. He sent Mary to the Bolton's farm to find out if they were hiding their son. And though Mary telephoned Blackie that she was there and asked him to come out the next morning, Blackie found no trace of her when he arrived. In town, he met an ex-soldier who had developed was swindled out of $15,000, which he had put up for the purchase of the Bolton farm. And Blackie and the soldier go to look for the agent who negotiated the deal and find him dead. It's a few minutes later in Inspector Faraday's office at police headquarters.
1: Yeah, I know, lady. Sorry, lady, we haven't had any word of your husband. Okay, try us again later, lady. Her husband isn't missing. He just ran away to get away from her voice. Yeah, Faraday speaking.
2: You're Inspector Faraday, ain't
1: you? Yeah?
2: Sheriff Calkins, Inspector.
1: Okay, so it's Sheriff Calkins. What about it?
2: It's me, Inspector Blackie. Wait a minute, don't hang up.
1: No, why shouldn't I? What's the idea of putting on that phony voice?
2: Be sure you talk to me, Faraday. I'm in a jam.
1: Well, hooray!
2: I'm serious, Faraday. I need help.
1: Ever try advertising in the papers? We got a maid that way once.
2: Please, Inspector, this is important. Mary's missing. I can't find her.
1: First she can't find you, now you can't find her. You know, I got an idea. It's a game you two kids are playing.
2: Faraday, I need you and a warrant to get into the Bolton farmhouse up here in Greene County.
1: Sorry, it's out of my territory. Anything else I can't do for you today?
2: Listen, you've got to come up here. Mary has disappeared. It's a police case. You are a police officer, Roger.
1: Sure, but let me remind you, I'm in the homicide department. There'd have to be a murder to get me out.
2: I've got that, too. A real estate agent by the name of Sam Willis has been stabbed. I'm in his hotel room now.
1: Oh, yeah? Blackie, why did you do it? I'll get you for this. Oh, I see. Cute, aren't you? Just a gag to get me up there. I'm sorry, Blackie. It didn't work.
2: But there has been a murder here, Inspector.
1: So report it to the local cops. I got no authority up there anyhow. You ought to know that.
2: I've got your authority, too, Faraday. This killing is the lead to Donald Bolton. I've got reason to believe he's alive. How'd you like to bring him into headquarters on a murder round?
1: I'd rather bring you in on one, but I'll settle. Where did you say you were?
2: The Beacon Hotel, Northville. It's about 200 miles.
1: Okay. Keep the local cops away from that body, and I'll fly up there. And, Blackie, don't kill anybody else, at least until I get there.
3: I'm sorry we have to keep you up here in the attic, Mary. But we must.
4: Why must you?
3: I brought you some ham. We smoked it ourselves. And some milk.
4: Well, thank you, but can't you please let me out? Please, please.
3: I'm sorry.
4: What's that noise?
3: That's nothing to get excited about. It's just the hired hand in the next room.
4: Mrs. Bolton, I've got to get out, and right now.
3: Now, I don't like to do this,
4: please,
3: but
4: don't come near me, Mary.
3: Oh, I'm afraid I have to use this.
4: A gun! Mrs. Bolton, just what are you?
3: I'm going to have to go now and lock you in again. Please don't make any disturbance. Bye.
4: Judd. Judd, can you hear me through this wall?
5: Yeah, I can hear you all right. What's up?
4: Well, I've got $20. I'm pushing through this crack in the board. There. Now take it and get in touch with a man named Boston Blackie in the city. You tell him that I'm being held prisoner here in the attic. And Judd, please hurry.
1: Okay, Blackie, so it's a body. And according to the clerk, it's Sam Willis, a real estate agent. So what?
6: So he was a swindler, Faraday. He took $15,000 from this soldier here and gave him a worthless deed for the Bolton farm.
1: Okay, so he's a swindler and he got murdered. If he was alive, all he'd get is maybe 20 years. He got paid off better than the law could do it.
6: Sure, I know that. But get this, Faraday. Suppose Donald Bolton was hiding out on his parents' farm.
1: All right, I'm supposing. What do I do next?
6: You use your head. Donald sells his folks an idea. They ought to sell the farm for $25,000 and go somewhere to make a fresh start.
1: You know, maybe I'm a little dumb, like you always say, Blackie. I must be. I'm still listening.
6: I'll make jokes when I'm finished making sense. The Boltons use a real estate agent named Willis to handle the details. He double-crosses everybody concerned and pockets Eddie Adams' $15,000. Donald Bolton finds out about the cross and kills him.
1: It could be.
7: But where does Mary fit into this?
6: I don't know, unless she found Donald's hiding place and they're holding her somewhere on that farm right now. I hope. Come on, Faraday. Let you and Eddie and I break into that farmhouse and break this case wide open.
7: Well, it's about time. All right, come on in, Blackie. You too, Eddie.
6: Don't worry, Faraday. I'm with you. Well, Mr. Bolton, where is she? Where's Mary?
8: Well,
7: I'll handle this, Blackie. Is this the guy you say is keeping Mary prisoner?
6: That's the man, Inspector.
7: Okay, you. What'd you do with that girl? Come on, talk before I go to work on you. Where's Mary Wesley?
8: Mary Wesley?
7: Don't give me that innocent stuff. Where's Mary Wesley? Where have you got her hidden? Come on, start talking before I get tough.
8: Mary Wesley? Oh, if you mean our new hired girl, she's here.
6: We know she's here, but where?
8: Well, just a second. I think she's in the kitchen. You want me to call her?
6: I certainly do. She's bluffing.
9: Mary! Oh, Mary! Come out a minute, please.
10: Hey, Blackie, this whole thing's mixed up worse than ever.
6: No, it isn't. I haven't seen Mary yet. I don't even think she... Oh. Oh, hello, Mary.
11: Hello, Blackie. And Inspector Faraday. Well, what are you doing here?
6: What do you mean, what is he doing here, Mary? What have they been doing to you?
11: Oh, nothing. It's wonderful here. I love it.
6: Oh, fine. Well, you're going to love it from a distance. You're leaving right now.
11: Oh, now, wait a minute, Blackie. I don't want to go.
6: Mary, I don't understand.
7: You don't understand. There are lots of things at headquarters I don't understand, and you make me travel 200 miles to get confused. Come on, Blackie.
6: I'm not leaving without Mary.
7: Well, Mary?
11: Oh, I'm saying. Why, Blackie, I haven't slept as well in months as I do out here. You know, people have been looking for years for the land of Nod, and I found it right here. This is the land of Nod. Goodbye, Blackie. Call me sometime.
6: Come on, Faraday. Let's go, Eddie.
10: Hey, what about my money, Blackie? You said you'd take care of that.
6: Later, Eddie. Well, Inspector?
7: Come on, before I lose my temper in front of Mary. Goodbye, Mr. Bolton. Sorry to have bothered you. You won't be annoyed again.
8: Goodbye, sir.
7: Okay, Blackie, now talk. What's this all about? As if you knew.
6: I do know. Keep walking along this path, Inspector, until we get to those bushes. And you and Eddie hide them.
7: Well, if I was a genius like you, I suppose I'd know why.
6: That's right. Because we've got to go back in the house and surprise the Boltons, that's why. Donald Bolton is there, Mary told me.
7: Oh, Mary told you, huh? Where was I all this time?
10: I didn't hear her say anything, Blackie. Ain't nothing about any Donald Bolton.
6: She said it just the same. Here, hide these bushes while I get the car.
7: Another new game, Blackie.
6: All right, listen. When Mary said this was the land of Nod, she emphasized Nod.
7: Huh?
6: Spell that backwards. It's Don. Don for Donald. She was trying to tell me Donald was there, and he is. Probably with a gun pointing at her from the kitchen to make sure she said nothing about him.
7: Nod means Don?
6: Sure, spelled in reverse. That should have been easy for you. You were a backwards child. Now, wait here. They probably are watching the road to see if we drive off. I'll take the car into town and pick up the local police. Just make sure nobody leaves.
10: This is just like a foxhole, Inspector. With branches.
7: Yeah, maybe. But believe me, I don't feel like any fox. What am I doing here, anyhow?
10: Gee, don't you know?
7: Yeah, when Blackie's around, I don't know anything.
12: Okay, both of you.
7: What?
12: Out of that bush with your hands up, quick.
10: Hey, what's this?
7: Who are you? Never mind. I know who you are. I've been looking at pictures of you for 2 years.
12: Recognize me even with this beard, huh, Inspector? Well... just borrow your gun in case
7: hey,
12: you get reckless.
7: Donald Bolton, huh? So you were hiding out on this farm?
12: Sure. I was the hired hand. I watched from the house and saw you two hiding here. Well, when Blackie gets back, he'll find your bodies.
10: You gonna murder us?
12: Either you or me, and I'm selfish that way.
7: What about this soldier's door, Bolton? What's that story?
12: That. I told Willis to take 15,000 bucks from him and give him a phony deed. Then I bumped Willis and took the 15 grand. Simple. Now, you and that soldier start walking toward the house, Faraday. We're suddenly going to have a fire take place there.
7: Wait a second. Did you pull the gasoline station hold up Monday night?
12: Sure. I've been operating from here since I split with the gang. Now, walk. Nobody's got a chance to find either of you for an hour when Blackie gets back.
6: Drop the gun, Don. Blackie's back now.
12: What the...
6: I said... That's just to let you know that this is no toy I'm carrying.
12: Okay, Blackie. The gun's on the ground. I thought you drove away.
6: That's just what I wanted you to think. Okay, now. Let's all of us go into the house and have a little reunion. It's getting a little dark out here.
12: Dark enough for me to get away.
7: Give me that gun, Blackie. Here. Oh! Got him. And I hope he lives long enough to tell us where he stashed your 15 grand, kid.
10: Jay, I hope so.
6: Wait for me here. I'm going to get married. Be seeing you two. My, oh, my. There's nothing like a nice, peaceful day in the country.
11: had the whole story figured right, Blackie. All the time I was talking to you and Inspector Faraday, Donald Bolton was watching through the sights of a loaded rifle from the kitchen.
6: Were you scared, Mary?
11: Not a bit.
6: Mary?
11: Well, why should I have been scared? The gun was pointed at you.
6: I see what you mean. Tell me, what happened after you hung up the telephone and asked me to come out the next morning?
11: Well, whoever grabbed me, we know now it was Donald, alias the handyman, thought I knew his identity, so he parked me in the attic.
6: What was it you wanted to tell me that you couldn't say on the phone?
11: Oh, that. That I missed you, and that I wanted to come back to the city. Well, now, I couldn't very well tell you that with the operator listening in, as I knew she was doing.
6: Of course she was listening. She was Donald's girlfriend, we found out, which is why she lied about the call ever coming from the farmhouse.
11: Yeah. You know, Blackie, I'm glad Faraday didn't prefer charges against Pa and Ma Bolton. They were really very sweet. They wouldn't have harmed me. All they actually did was try and protect their son.
6: Yeah.

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2: Dragnet, the documented drama of an actual crime. For the next 30 minutes, in cooperation with the Los Angeles Police Department, you will travel step by step on the side of the law through an actual case transcribed from official police files. From beginning to end, from crime to punishment, Dragnet is the story of your police force in action.
3: It was Monday, June 9th. It was warm in Los Angeles. We were working the day watch out of homicide detail. My partner's Ben Romero. The boss is Thad Brown, chief of detectives. My name's Friday. I was on the way back from the stats office, and it was 10:18 a.m. when I got to room 42. Homicide.
4: Hi, Joe. I've been waiting for you.
3: Hi.
4: Ma'am, I'd like to have you meet my partner, Sergeant Friday. Joe, this is Miss Daly, Ruth Daly.
5: How do you do?
3: How are you?
4: Miss Daly came in to file a missing report on her sister, Joe. She already talked to missing persons, and they sent her in to see us. Oh, I have a chair, ma'am.
5: Thank you.
3: So what's it all about, miss?
5: I just started to tell Sergeant Romero here.
4: That's Romero, ma'am.
5: I'm sorry. Romero. Well, it's about my sister, Bernice, Sergeant. She's missing. I wondered if maybe you people could help me find her.
3: Well, what's your sister's name?
5: Bernice. I guess you want a married name, Mrs. James Butler. Her description will be just about the way I look. Bernice and I are twins.
3: Mm-hmm. When did your sister disappear, ma'am?
5: In March. The first weekend in March. She disappeared on a Saturday.
3: Well, that's 3 months ago, Miss Daly. How is it this wasn't reported sooner?
5: Well, as a matter of fact, I halfway expected her husband to report it. I talked to him about it when Bernice was gone 2 weeks. He didn't seem too worried.
4: Is there any reason for him not to worry?
5: Well, there isn't a way. You see, Bernice has gone off before, about a year ago. She picked up and went to Arizona without telling anybody. When she came back, she said she just wanted to get away for a while. She didn't want to be around here.
3: Well, how long did she stay away that time?
5: Almost a month.
3: Well, how about your sister's married life? She get along with her husband all right?
5: Well, first 5 years they were married, it worked all right. Then it sort of turned sour. I don't know what happened. They used to be happy.
3: Well, what was the trouble, do you know?
5: That's the funny part. I don't. Wouldn't even know who to blame for it, Jimmy or Bernice. Both of them started drinking a lot, pretty heavy. Seemed to me around that time, Jimmy began to get a little funny.
4: I see. Has he ever been violent towards your sister, Miss Daly? I mean, has he struck her or anything like that?
5: Oh, no. Really, Jimmy's kind of a milquetoast character. Timid, skinny. Most of the time afraid to say boo. Yesterday, I went over to the house to visit Jimmy. I tried to make conversation. He just sat in his chair reading a book. Every time I'd mention Bernice, he'd kind of look up and growl at me.
3: Mm-hmm.
5: I got sick of it. I put on my coat and started for the door. He followed me.
3: Mm-hmm. Did he say anything at all?
5: Yes. When I opened the door, I turned around to say goodbye.
3: Yeah?
5: He had this real horrible look on his face. He said it right out loud, plain as day.
3: What's that?
5: He said, "You'd be surprised if I killed her, wouldn't you? You'd be surprised."
3: 10:40 a.m. We finished taking a complete statement from Ruth Daly regarding the disappearance of her married sister, Bernice Butler. Before she left, we got the business address of her brother-in-law. A broadcast and a missing bulletin was gotten out, and then Ben and I drove cross town to have a talk with the husband of the missing woman, James Butler. We located him at work in a job printing shop on South Vermont, where he was employed as a journeyman printer. He was in his early 30s, thin, blonde hair, light complexion, about 5'7", 125 pounds. He wore a pair of rimless glasses. Ben and I introduced ourselves and began to interview him. He was close-mouthed and not too cooperative. He seemed to resent every question we asked him. While we talked, he worked over a paper-cutting machine.
4: You'll have to admit it's a little out of the ordinary, Mr. Butler. Your wife missing 3 months and you acting like she's been gone 3 hours. Did you hear me, Butler?
6: I heard you.
4: Well, what about it?
6: Just a minute. Well? You know, it's not ordinary her going away. I'm married to her. I know my own wife.
3: We talked to your wife's sister this morning, Ruth Daly. She seems to think you might know all about your wife disappearing.
6: She does?
3: That's right.
6: In my way, I got to get that other set of cards.
4: Oh, yeah. What do you think?
3: I don't know. There's something wrong with him.
4: She's got a big grudge for somebody his size.
3: I wonder what that girl meant when she called him bashful.
4: Yeah, about as bashful as a wild boar in a plum thicket.
6: In my way, I got to get in there.
3: Yeah, go ahead.
6: I haven't got any spare time to talk. I have to get this order out.
4: It'll only take a few minutes if you'll be good enough to cooperate.
6: I haven't got the time, that's all.
3: It's almost your lunch hour, isn't it? Suppose we can pop in?
6: Got no time then either.
7: Why don't you talk to Ruth? She seems to know.
8: Now, listen, that's about enough of this, mister. We ask you civil questions, we expect civil answers. If you think this isn't important, change your mind. Your wife's been gone for 3 months. Nobody's seen or heard from her, and it's our job to check it. Now, you can talk to us here or downtown. You take your pick.
7: Let's finish up this batch first. We can talk out in the alley and back. I want everybody knowing my business.
8: That's fine with us. You do what you have to do. We'll wait for you.
9: Sure is aching for an argument, huh?
8: Yeah, I wonder what his big trouble is.
9: Maybe a hangover. Looks a little used up. That could be. If he had something to do with his wife disappearing, you'd think he'd try to cover it. Well, he's acting. He doesn't seem to care what we think.
8: Well, let's see what kind of a story he's got. Okay, it's this way, out back.
9: Well, go ahead.
8: Yeah, what's the big deal? You ever been arrested, Butler?
7: Nope.
8: Almost a couple of times. They couldn't get me.
9: What kind of trouble were you in?
8: They said they didn't get me. I'm not going to put myself in hot water.
7: I'd like to find out how your wife was before she disappeared. Do you know of any reason why she'd go off the way she did? Any reason why she'd stay away 3 months without any word?
8: No, I don't know any reason.
7: How about your relatives, your friends? You checked to see if she might be with one of them?
8: I'd call if she was.
7: You never checked with them?
8: No. I think Ruth did.
9: You have any big arguments with your wife, Butler? A lot of times she disappeared, I mean?
8: We had them all the time. She'd bother me. She was too fresh. I beat it out of her.
9: That's all.
8: You got to. Give them a little freedom. They think you can take over. Nag and tell you what to do, what not to do. Sick of it.
7: We'd like a straight answer here, Butler. Did you want your wife out of the way?
8: What do you mean by that?
7: I mean, do you know why she's missing?
8: Could be a lot of reasons. Might know one.
9: Did you kill your wife, Butler?
8: It'd be silly to tell you that, wouldn't it?
9: Yeah. Did you kill her?
8: Only one way I'll say yes to that.
7: Yeah?
8: Well, you prove it.
7: Well, it wasn't easy to understand. From the way it started, our interview with James Butler would get us nothing. We had no evidence against him, nothing to indicate definitely that his wife had met foul play, nothing but a suspicious remark he was supposed to have made to his sister-in-law, Ruth Daly. But once we'd left the print shop and got out in the back alley where he couldn't be overheard, he was full of information. Besides telling us that he beat his wife, Butler also admitted that he'd threatened her life on several occasions, twice in the presence of friends. He seemed to take some kind of a peculiar pride in admitting how violent he'd been with his wife. Ben and I took him downtown, questioned him further, and listened to him talk. He made veiled hints that he'd been involved in various criminal activities in this country and also in Europe, that he was a close friend with a half a dozen notorious underworld gang leaders, that he was ruthless and clever enough to dispose of his wife if he wanted to and still avoid prosecution. While we were talking, Ben had James Butler's name and description double-checked through the Record Bureau files. There was no previous criminal record listed for him. As far as we knew, at no time had he even been held under suspicion in a criminal investigation. The next day, together with Brian and Lopez from Homicide, Ben and I made the rounds of Mr. and Ms. Butler's friends, relatives, and neighbors. 4:25 p.m., we got back to the office.
9: Oh, hi, Lopez.
10: And Ben, Joe, what's doing?
7: Nothing great. How'd you two make out?
10: It's a funny setup to me. I'd say the guy's a phony. Everybody we talk to, everybody who knows Butler, they all say the same thing.
9: What's that?
10: Guy's afraid of his own shadow. He's a milquetoast. Nothing to him. What'd you get?
7: Well, about the same. Every housewife around the neighborhood out where they live, they all told us the same thing. The guy's a henpecked husband. His wife laid down the laws, and he follows them.
10: Psycho case, huh? It must be.
9: I don't know how else to explain. Every time I asked one of their friends if Butler beat up his wife, they laughed in my face. Said he wouldn't even dare cash his check on Beatty. He had to bring it home. If anybody got beat up, it must have been him.
7: Yeah, he sure tells a great story. He could make you believe he was a bluebeard.
9: Did you get any different answers at all, Logan?
10: Yeah, one, maybe. You know, let me take a look. Let's see. Here. Mrs. Irene Brady. She's an aunt of Mrs. Butler.
9: Uh-huh.
10: She said the same thing about Butler, about him being a real mouse and all. And she told us about the dizzy things he'd been doing the last couple of years.
7: Yeah, what was that?
10: Well, 4 or 5 times she said he just went out looking for trouble, go in a neighborhood bar, insult some big stevedore, he'd get his face pushed in. He always picked big guys. Didn't seem to mind getting beat up as long as he could insult them.
9: Not much doubt, I guess. The guy's ready for the nut for him.
7: Well, apparently he's got a big beef with people who push him around. Maybe he figured if he could take care of just one of those people, he could even up the score.
10: How do you mean, Joe?
7: Well, Mrs. Butler, the wife, she's probably the one who gave him the worst time. If he's a little bit off mentally, that'd make him capable of murder, wouldn't it?
9: Could be, yeah. Maybe the wife poured it on real strong, drove him to it.
10: Crazy as a kook, that guy. Too many movies, mystery books.
9: I got him. Homicide, Romero. Oh, yes, ma'am. How's that? When was that? Yes, ma'am. Yes, as soon as we can. What? That does it.
7: What's that?
9: That was her sister-in-law, Ruth Daly. Just told me she's positive Butler murdered his wife.
10: Well, what makes you think so?
9: Number one, she says Butler told her so. He admitted it to her last night.
7: Well, it doesn't hold any more water than the rest of his stories.
9: I don't know. The Daly girl says she's positive. She's got the evidence to prove it.
7: What's that?
9: A murder weapon. Blood stains all over it.
3: 4:45 p.m. Ben and I got in the car and drove out to the home of Mr. and Mrs. Butler, where we found the missing woman's sister waiting for us on the front stairs. She told us she'd been doing some kind of checking of her own through the house that afternoon. In going over the attic, she said she'd found a claw hammer hidden under a loose board in the attic floor. She said the hammer was covered with what appeared to be dry blood stains. She took us inside, up the stairs, to the attic.
5: Careful of the steps, officers. It's an old house getting ready to fall apart.
9: Watch your step here, Joe.
3: Yeah, I'm all right. Go ahead.
5: Light's been bright. That's how I happen to see the loose boards over here.
3: Mm-hmm. Did you pick up the hammer, Miss Daly?
5: No. I started to, but then I remembered about fingerprints and things. Just where I found it. Didn't touch it.
9: Hey, you want a pencil, Joe? Maybe you can get it in the claw there.
3: No, I think we can see it right where it is. Yeah.
9: Let's see. Could be, huh? Blood stain?
3: Well, it sure looks like it. On the handle here, all over the head of the hammer.
5: I knew it. I knew there was something wrong the day she disappeared.
9: Hey, look at this, Joe. I just noticed.
3: Hmm?
9: These stains on the floor. Old trail of them, see? Made right for the door.
3: Yeah, we better get the crime lab on and have Lee Jones run the benzidine test on him. What time does he usually get home from work, Miss Daly, your brother-in-law?
5: About 6 o'clock. Don't know about today, though.
9: How do you mean? Does he work late on Tuesday?
5: No. But I wanted to make sure he wouldn't be home when I came over today. I called the print shop where he works. He's not there. Called again this afternoon. Jimmy hasn't been seen since last night.
3: Hmm. Is he in the habit of skipping work?
5: No, he never does. I called every one of his friends I know of. Bernice's friends, too, I called them. The places he hangs around, nobody's seen him. Not since last night, since you talked to him.
3: Well, you got no idea where he might be?
5: No. Just like Bernice. He disappeared.
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11: Have you made the run on this one? 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
3: Tuesday, June 10th, 5:20 p.m. Ben got on the phone and called around town to check further on the whereabouts of James Butler, the husband of the missing woman. No luck. We called the office and they got out a broadcast and an APB on Butler. We drove downtown to the crime lab, gave him the claw hammer that we'd found in the Butler's attic and asked him to run a benzidine test on the stains. We'd also made arrangements for Lee Jones to run similar tests on the stains we'd found on the floor of the attic. 3 days passed. Butler was gone. There was no sign of him. The search was intensified. Another 3 days went by. Monday, June 16th, we got an answer on the APB. A phone call from the chief of police in Tulare, California.
14: Yeah, James Michael Butler, WMA, 33 years, 5'7", 128 pounds. Blonde hair, hazel eyes. They got a North Hancock Street address down there, right?
3: Yeah, that sounds like the man we're looking for.
14: He's a real weird one, Friday. Caused a little trouble at one of the taverns up here last night. Kept picking fights with the biggest truck drivers he could find. We locked him up after his third fight. He entered jail in an uproar all night. Wild one.
3: Well, what'd he do?
14: Well, shouting all over the place. Couldn't do anything with him.
3: Uh-huh.
14: Keeps telling everybody how smart he is.
3: Yeah.
14: Says he killed his wife, but nobody's ever going to find out.
3: James Butler was returned to Los Angeles, where he underwent further interrogation in addition to a psychiatric test. The test showed that he was definitely abnormal, but he was still judged mentally competent. The crime lab's tests on the bloodstains found on the hammer and on the floor of the attic in the Butler's home revealed that the stains were made by animal blood, not human. We questioned Butler about it, but we failed to get him to even admit he knew anything about the stains. He was released from custody, but he was kept under surveillance. A week passed. 2 weeks. Nothing developed. Still no sign of the missing woman, Bernice Butler. Still no definite sign of foul play in connection with her disappearance. No definite sign that her husband was criminally involved in any way. Considering all the angles of the case, we were still inclined to figure that he fitted in somewhere. He had some direct hand in his wife's disappearance. We stayed on it. Nothing happened. On June 26th, the twin sister of the missing woman, Ruth Daly, met Ben and I at the office and laid out a plan she had in mind. She insisted we try it.
9: You mean you want to work on his emotional nature and try to get some kind of an admission out of him? Is that the whole idea?
5: That's it, Sergeant. I know what a nut he is about being dramatic. I know it'll work.
3: Well, it's possible, yeah. How do you figure to set it up?
5: It won't be very hard. For one thing, you know my sister Bernice and I look quite a bit alike. People always take us for one another.
3: Yeah.
5: You can get Jimmy out of the house at night for some reason or other. I'll slip in and go upstairs and put on one of the dresses Bernice used to wear all the time.
3: Mm-hmm.
5: I'll sit there in the upstairs bedroom with just the hall light on. Just enough light so we can see me when you bring him upstairs. I'll even bring over Bernice's pet cat she had, Siamese. He always hated the cat.
9: I don't know, ma'am. I'm not quite sure about it.
3: Well, it might be worth a chance. It's not too orthodox, but maybe it'll work.
5: If I know Jimmy, it'll work, Sergeant. If you can just warm him up to it ahead of time before you bring him upstairs. When he sees me sitting in that room with a cat, I know he'll think it's Bernice. We're bound to get some kind of reaction. That's better than we're doing.
3: Yeah, yeah. What do you think?
9: Sounds like a movie script. I don't know. It's like she says. I guess we're bound to get a reaction.
5: I know it'll work. I'm sure of it.
3: Yeah? All right. Let's give it a try. The following night, a few minutes before 8 o'clock, Ben and I got James Butler away from his house on the pretext of taking him downtown for further interrogation. We delayed long enough to make sure that Ruth Daly, the sister of the missing woman, had plenty of time to get into the house, change her clothes, and take her place in the upstairs room with her sister's pet Siamese cat. Then we started back for the house. We'd made arrangements to have Brian and Lopez from Homicide standing by, concealed in the immediate vicinity of the house in case they were needed. 11.05 p.m. While we drove him back toward his home, Butler was talkative, but not too relaxed. It was the same line we'd heard before, how tough he could be when he wanted to, the same hints that he was an undiscovered killer, one of the more talented professionals in the deadly circles of the underworld.
15: I came from Illinois originally, Cicero. You guys know how it is back there. You have to stay right up on your toes.
9: Yeah. How long you been out here now, Butler?
15: You expect me to tell you that? I'm wise to the way you guys work. You're not going to get me on questions like that one.
3: I understand you do quite a bit of reading, Jim. You come across anything good lately?
15: Nothing lately. All the good books, they've already been written. Edgar Allan Poe, Stevenson, de Maupassant, Gogol. They know how to tell a good murder story. These new guys are a waste of time. Reading, that's all reading. That's what I like to do. Not that modern junk, only the best. You take some of Poe and Stevenson, for instance. I know those guys.
9: Yeah, so?
15: Sure, I know their stuff well enough to tell you. I got whole pages memorized. I'd like to hear some. Stevenson, maybe.
3: All right, go ahead.
15: I have to belie my nature. All men do. All men are better than this disguise that grows about and stifles. You see, each dragged away by life like one whom bravos have seized and muffled in a cloak. If they had their own control, if you could see their faces, they would be altogether different. They would shine out for heroes and for saints. I am worse than most. Myself is more overlaid. My excuse is known to me and to God. But had I the time, I could disclose myself. That's out of Stevenson, you know. Pretty smart fellow, huh?
9: Yeah, sure is. You got a pretty good memory.
15: I read those books all the time. Nothing better. Is the house all right?
3: Yeah, that's right.
15: Well, maybe I'll see you later, huh? Thanks for the ride.
3: Well, I tell you, we'd like to come in the house with you if you don't mind, Butler. One or two things you'd like to check over, if that's all right with you.
15: It's all right, sure. Guess you ought to know by this time, huh? Nothing I'd hide in that house that you'd ever want to find. Come on, let's go.
9: Sure dark out, isn't it? A little bit chilly.
15: Yeah. What do you want to check over in the house?
3: Always one or two things. Just routine, Jim. We won't keep you long.
15: Guess I ought to be a little burned at you cops by now, huh? Getting all this rousting. How about laying off pretty soon? Maybe I am getting a little burned. If you can prove something on old Jimmy Butler, prove it. If you can't do it, let him alone.
3: Mm-hmm. We're just tying up a few loose ends here, Jim. There's nothing to get excited about. What's the matter? Did you get your front door key?
15: I got it. My business, you learn not to forget anything. Can't afford to forget.
9: Yeah, it's quite a big place you got, Butler. You stay here all by yourself?
15: That's the way I like it, by myself. If you want to look at anything, you can look now. When you're through, I got some bourbon in the cellar. I keep a big booze cellar, you know. All first-rate stuff. What's the matter?
3: Well, nothing, Jim. Thought I heard a cat someplace, did you?
15: No cats in this house.
3: What do you mean you heard a cat?
15: I hate the lousy things. I wouldn't have one.
3: Didn't you tell us once your wife had a cat?
15: I think it was you.
3: You didn't like it much, did you?
15: Killed the lousy thing. Got an axe and killed it. Some wife of mine used to drive me crazy with the cat hair all over the place. You know how it is. Got an axe and killed it.
3: Mm-hmm.
9: Yeah. Yeah, there it is. I thought I heard it. Guess you got another one, huh, Butler?
15: We'll get rid of that thing. I'll find him and get rid of him right now. Upstairs.
8: I suppose the house makes you think of your wife quite a bit, doesn't it, Jim?
15: What?
8: Well, I mean, you spent so much time in it together, you and Bernice. It's got quite a few memories for you, I guess, huh?
15: Find that thing if it takes all night. I'll get the axe and I'll find the thing.
9: It's up here, all right. Maybe down the hall there.
15: Bernice's room. She had the cat. What's it doing here? There's no reason for it.
9: Could have wandered back in.
15: Can we get more light in this hallway? I can't see anything. Cat could be anywhere. What's it doing here alone? The cat was always with Bernice, never left her.
8: Well, sounds to me like it's just around here, maybe through that door there. You think?
15: It's Bernice's room. I killed a lousy cat. He couldn't be in there.
8: Oh, maybe it's just a cat out in the streets, you know, on the side alley, maybe, huh?
15: Mm-hmm. Probably not even in the house. Take a look in the room here. No. No, it ain't real. She's not there. She's not there.
5: Don't hurt the cat. Not the poor cat, Jimmy. Don't kill him. Not both of us. Don't kill the cat, please. Don't kill two of us.
15: You go away. You go away. You're not there. It's a fake. You're not there, Bernice.
5: Please, Jimmy. Not both of us. Don't kill both of us.
15: There's some kind of a trick. Now, you go away, Bernice. You're dead and I killed you. You're downstairs. You're in the ground. You're deep in the ground. I killed you. You can't be sitting here.
5: Please, Jimmy. Please.
15: All right, Butter. Come here. No. Get away. You get away from me. She's downstairs. She's in the ground. I'll show you. You can't trick me. I'll show you.
8: Butter, Ben. Butter. Well, I can't.
5: Dear God.
8: Come on, Ben. Downstairs.
15: Yeah.
9: I tried to grab him. Tried until he broke away. Yeah.
8: Lopez! Lopez!
16: Here, Joe! Here!
9: Did you see it, Lopez?
10: Yeah. Good drop from the window. He came fast.
9: Yeah.
10: Not too pretty, huh?
9: Must be something, huh? How about getting a doctor?
10: Yeah, he lost the doctors when he hit that sidewalk. Only one thing left, I know.
9: Yeah?
10: Call a priest.
8: In his suicide leap from the top story of his house, James Butler died instantly on the pavement below. Afterwards, when the reports were made out and the deputy coroner removed the body, a special detail of men was sent out to help probe the grounds around the Butler home and also the ground directly beneath the house. The search was thorough. The ground was dug up foot by foot. We found nothing. Butler's last admission before his death that he killed his wife and buried her in the grounds adjoining the house seemed to be as empty and worthless as some of the other stories that he told us. The painstaking search for the body of James Butler's wife went on. We found nothing. Alive or dead, there was still no trace of her. Butler's friends and relatives held a modest funeral for him, and he was buried in a small cemetery south of the city. In Missing Persons Bureau, there were still no leads on the case of Bernice Butler. It was still open. Summer finally got to an end. The fall season came and went, and then Christmas and the holidays, and then back into January and February. On a rainy morning early in March, almost a year to the very day when the case started, we got a communication from San Francisco. It had come to the notice of the police through the county health department.
9: In regard to your APB of June so-and-so last year, this is to inform you that Mrs. Bernice Butler has been a patient in the Tubercular Ward County Hospital, San Francisco, since June 16th of last year. Apparently, her case was considered critical from the day she was admitted to the hospital. Last Thursday, she succumbed to the illness. Identification was established, next of kin notified, but no one claimed the body. She was buried at county expense. I trust this may aid you in establishing facts pertinent to her disappearance on... Well, how about that?
15: Well, it doesn't figure, does it?
9: Sooner or later, you get them all. How would you figure out that night we had Butler at the house? You mean we had his sister-in-law in there and he thought he saw his wife?
15: Oh, who knows? Suppose he really had himself talked into it. He thought he committed 100% murder. Yes, he thought about it long enough so he convinced himself. Must have worked out something like that inside his mind.
9: Mm-hmm. Imagine he lived right through it. Figured he really killed her. When he came for the punishment, he was ready to buy that. There wasn't any way out, so he jumped.
15: Yeah, well, mixed up can get, huh?
9: That's too bad. All things considered, I guess he loved her quite a bit.
15: Well, doesn't seem to matter now what he did. Wasn't much of a chance either way.
9: How do you mean?
15: Well, a girl, TB on one side, maybe murder on the other.
9: Yeah.
15: Either way, she had to die.
0: The story you have just heard was true. Only the names were changed to protect the innocent.
13: On March 9th, the meeting was held in the office of Captain of Homicide, Police Department, City and County of Los Angeles, State of California. In a moment, the results of that meeting.
15: And now here is our star, Jack Webb.
16: Thank you. Friends, we've spent about two of the past 30 minutes telling you why so many smokers coast to coast have switched to king-size Fatima. And they really have. Just listen to some of these brand new sales figures. I'll give you a few of them state by state, alphabetically, just as they're listed here. Fatima sales up 92%, up 72%, up 107%, up 192%, up 69%. And so it goes, up and up. Thousands and thousands of king-size cigarette smokers are changing to Fatima. And there's a reason. Fatimas cost no more than the cigarettes you're now smoking. They filter the smoke exactly the same long distance as other king-size cigarettes. Yet there's a big difference. Fatima quality, which no other king-size cigarette has. 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Fatima, best of all king-size cigarettes.
13: After locating Mrs. Bernice Butler in the tubercular ward in San Francisco County Hospital, final disposition was made of her case. Her late husband, James Butler, was cleared of any connection with her disappearance. You have just heard Dragnet, a series of authentic cases from official files. Technical advice comes from the Office of Chief of Police W.H. Parker, Los Angeles Police Department.
0: Fatima, best of all king-size cigarettes, has brought you Dragnet, transcribed from Los Angeles.
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21: Get this and get it straight. Crime is a sucker's road, and those who travel it wind up in the gutter, the prison, or the grave. This time I started with a Romanian from left field, got misled in the Philippine jungles, chased a beautiful blonde clear to Venice, and wound up with a friend from Siam, all without ever leaving Los Angeles. It happened like this.
22: From the pen of Raymond Chandler, outstanding author of crime fiction, comes his most famous character in The Adventures of Philip Marlowe. Now, with Gerald Moore starred as Philip Marlowe, we bring you tonight's exciting story, The Sword of Cebu.

0: me where is the office of Philip Marlowe, the detective, maybe?
1: Yeah, sure. Right around the corner here to your left.
0: Oh, thank you very much. My friend, you know this Mr. Marlowe, eh?
1: Well, yes. Yeah, I think you could bear knowing.
0: Tell me, he is a reliable man?
1: Well, that depends on what you want to rely on him for. Excuse me, will you? I want to unlock the door.
0: But you are Philip Marlowe?
1: Yeah, you're so right. Come on in, Mr.
0: Never mind. Now listen to me. I will pay you twice what Henry Pound has offered to you. Also, I will add to that $1,000 for a bonus.
1: Wait a minute. What is this Henry Pound, the thousand?
0: Please, I have not the time for haggling. We may get $2,000, but you must work for me, not for Henry Pound. You only pretend to work for him.
1: Now, look, Bud, in the first place, I haven't heard from Henry Pound since I worked for him 4 years ago.
0: Huh?
1: Second place, I still don't know who you are or what you want.
0: Huh?
1: Maybe you better sit down over there, start at the beginning, and tell me.
0: You are lying! You are trying to trick me. Very well, Mr. Marlowe.
1: The short, dumpy man with wild black hair turned suddenly savage, swung a hard pistol and knuckles at my front teeth and piled me back up against my office desk. By the time I got out to the hall, he was gone. I was going to follow him, but my phone screaming for attention inside stopped me. I decided to be philosophical about it. After all, screwball find me all the time. Hello, Marlowe speaking.
2: Hello, this is Henry Pound. Remember me?
1: Yes. I just had a reminder.
2: I've been trying to get hold of you for 2 hours, my boy. Where have you been?
1: Out to dinner. Now listen, Mr. Pound.
2: Marlowe, this is most important.
1: What?
2: I need your help again, immediately.
1: Yeah, it no doubt includes a stubby crumb with a head full of wild black hair and a nasty temper that left you on the run 10 seconds ago.
2: Kurt Bebesco.
1: Whatever you call him, it's probably it.
2: Bebesco, Kurt Bebesco. He's the one man I have reason to fear, Marlowe.
1: Yeah.
2: Come out here to my place at once, will you, my boy? Old Henry Pound's future is dangling over a very deep abyss by the merest thread, all because the sword is gone.
1: What sword? What sword are you talking about, Mr. Pound?
2: On the island of Cebu in the Philippines, the sword of Cebu.
1: What?
2: It means everything to me, and it's gone, vanished. I must have it back. Hurry, Marlowe.
1: Minutes later, I pulled up in front of the walled-in jungle Henry Pound called home and zigzagged in through an Okinawan anti-evil spirit gate. Waded past the grove of dripping elephant ears and ragged banana trees and finally made the front door. The house itself, from turned-up eaves to thatched nipa lanai, must have been gathered piecemeal on Pacific Islands, all the way from Hokkaido to the New Hebrides. It was Henry Pound himself who answered the door.
3: Marlowe, you know, the only thing wrong with you is I never get to see you except when I'm in trouble.
1: That's the business I'm in.
3: Well, come in.
1: Sure. Hey, it's quite a place you have here, Mr. Pound.
3: The islands, my boy, yes. Since business keeps me away from them, I brought their atmosphere here to me.
1: Even the music, huh?
3: All but the mosquitoes. Oh, shoo-shoo. Now, stay away from underfoot, will you?
1: Shoo-shoo, huh? That's an albino Siamese, isn't it?
3: Yeah, it's quite unusual.
1: Yeah.
3: But he sheds that abominable white fur of his like any common cat this time of year.
1: Yeah.
3: By the way, did you see my servant, Hideki?
1: Was I supposed to?
3: Well, when I couldn't reach you by phone, I sent him down to your office to wait.
1: Well, he must have gotten lost then.
3: Well, no matter. Let's get on to cases, my boy. Now, sit down, will you please? And listen closely.
1: All right.
3: My major business, as you remember, is importing pearls from the Orient.
1: I remember.
3: And since you worked for me last, I acquired a partner, a fine fellow named Voss in Manila.
1: Mm-hmm.
3: With his contacts there and mine here in the States, we've been extremely successful.
1: Was he the one who sent you that sword you mentioned?
3: Yes, it arrived 2 days ago, but he sent over half the curios you see in this room. That's why I failed to realize that there was anything special about the Sword of Cebu.
1: Oh, what is so special about it, Mr. Pond?
3: Here, read this letter I got from him.
1: Henry, I'm certain now there's going to be trouble from one Kurt Bebesco in particular.
3: The man you told him
1: that? Yeah, warns me. However, I've taken every precaution. Rest assured, Henry, that if anything ever happens to me, I shall somehow get the complete list of my contacts here into your hands. Sincerely, Eugene Voss. Well,
3: Eugene Voss was murdered 4 days ago in Manila. Murdered for that list of contacts.
1: You think the sword ties in some way?
3: Well, I'm positive of it.
1: Well, what's it look like?
3: Well, it's 3 feet long, Marlowe. The handle and the sheath are from the same gorgeous piece of white mahogany. And literally covered with intricate and exquisite carving.
1: Sounds wonderful.
3: Oh, it is. When the sword is in the sheath, the two pieces form a complete pattern.
1: Mm-hmm.
3: I thought of it at once, of course, but when I came in to examine it again, it was gone. Stolen. Naturally. Sorry, I called you instead of the police. I've got to get it back, Marlowe, intact and without publicity. Why, that sword is worth... what the... Hi, Dickie.
1: Hey, he's hurt.
3: Hi, Dickie, my
4: friend. Oh, Mr. Thorne. Hi, Dickie, very sorry. He did not see Honorable Mr. Marlowe. I think it was attacked outside the minute he left.
1: By a stocky guy with wild black hair?
4: Oh, yes, yes. No. That's him, yes. He find out where Heidecki was going. Then he hit Heidecki. That all Heidecki remember until a few minutes ago when he waked up again.
3: Oh, well, do you need a doctor, Heidecki?
4: Oh, no, no, thank you. Just the same, Mr. Pond. Heidecki already feel much better.
3: Well, if you're sure, well, now you better go lie down anyway.
4: So, thank you. We want head first and be ship-shaped no time. Yeah. Very sorry, Heidecki was
3: Excuse me, sir. Well, now, that explains how Babisco got to your office, my boy. He's our man, all right.
1: Yeah, but I don't think Babisco has the sword. You see, he's looking for it. He offered $2,000 to me to double-cross you.
3: Oh. I can't understand it. Babisco is the only one who might know the truth about the sword. If he didn't take it, then who... Oh, you stupid cat, get out there. Look out. I knew it. Now see what you've done. Broken my childing vase.
1: Hey, was playing with a piece of paper over there. Wait a minute. Oh, yeah, here it is.
3: Eh?
1: It's a rent receipt made out of somebody named Saunders.
3: Let me see it.
1: Sure.
3: Received $40 rent 1 month in advance for 812 Front Street, Venice. It is dated yesterday. Marlowe, I've never heard of this honest person, yet this thing was dropped here in my house. Perhaps by our thief, Marlowe. Do you realize what a break this is?
1: Dropped isn't the word. This was deposited.
3: Oh, what do you mean?
1: The plant. It's a plant complete with name, address, and date. It was left here by someone who wanted it to be found, because whoever has the sword of Cebu right now might also have it up for sale.
3: I think you're right, my boy. But what do you plan to do?
1: The only thing I can do, go to Venice and strike a bargain in our favor, I hope. I'll call you, Mr. Pound. I pushed my way out through the jungle of my car, turned around at the dead end of the street, and went down the way I'd come. At the first intersection, leaning against a lamppost, was 6 feet of lantern-jawed redhead in a turtleneck sweater and seaman's jacket. Gave me a hard, steady once over until I was out of sight. Later, halfway to Venice, I picked up a pair of very sticky headlights in my rearview mirror, but lost them again. I turned out of Front Street and finally found number 812 all by itself out at the far end. I parked a block away and walked back. It was a battered, rickety beach shack. I moved in gently and found a crack wide enough to look through. There was no furniture, just one big packing crate, a kerosene lamp, and a blonde. Oh, what a blonde. She belonged in that joint like an orchid in a blacksmith. In one hand, she held a cigarette, in the other, a small automatic. I went quietly to the back of the house, found a tin can, and threw it. And I plastered my back up beside the door and waited. She came out slowly, gun first. And when there was enough showing to get a hold of, I grabbed her. Sister, come on, Jim. That's better. Now we can go in and talk, huh?
5: You think you're so clever.
1: Say goodbye. Hey, cozy little spot you picked.
5: You got here, so it serves its purpose. Who are you?
1: Philip Marlowe, Henry Pond's private detective. Where's the sword?
5: We've things to talk over.
1: Your bargaining position is lousy, Miss Saunders.
5: What's the offer?
1: Zero, baby. I'm getting it back for free. Now, where is it?
5: Take your hands off me. The sword is here in the house, but the scabbard isn't. And one's quite worthless without the other, you know.
1: You're not taking a lot of chances, are you, kid?
5: The sword has already brought me $5,000, Marlowe, and I've only just begun. So make an offer. Make it good.
1: You're a liar. Sword's not worth one-tenth that.
5: Not of itself, no. But this one's special, and I know why. And I'll tell you something else.
1: You bet you will. You'll tell me where it is and fast.
6: Not that fast, mister. Don't move. Drop the gun. Now you can turn around.
1: Well, a lantern jaw with red hair. Well, you were tailing me, after all.
6: You said it.
5: Now, wait a minute.
1: Shut up.
5: But I...
1: Get out. The front door. Go on, beat it. I'll see you later.
6: Now you, mister.
1: Now what?
6: Now we sit down, a couple of smart guys, and find a good, sensible way to work this out. Only I'm just a little smarter, because I got the only gun.
1: Keep talking.
6: What'd you say the sword was? Speak up, fella. Time's running out.
1: Sounds like time's not the only thing that's running out, Red.
6: Somebody's been back, though. Sorry, Tootsie, but now this only works one way.
3: Oh!
1: couldn't tell how long I'd been out. I felt like I'd lost at least a weekend in somebody's boiler factory. I got back far enough to realize that something was going through my pockets. It was snaggled tooth, had a weak growth of beard, and put the room in need of a healthy spraying of sweet air.
7: Yeah, that's a little better. I thought you was done in there for a minute.
1: Yeah? Who are you? Oh, what happened anyway?
7: Yeah, that's what I'd like to know. Call me Sid.
1: Okay. Yes, Sid.
7: Yes, thank you. I was walking along the beach out there like I always do, and all of a sudden I heard a scream. You know, like it was a wounded cat.
1: Uh-huh.
7: It came from in here. And I know this house has been empty for years. Was it you who screamed?
1: No, I went out too fast.
7: Yeah. Well, I come a-running, and just when I stepped up on the porch, a fella in a pea jacket come charging out and beat it down the street.
1: Yeah, I remember. Red and the noise in the back.
7: Oh.
1: Have you been in there, that back room?
7: Me?
1: Yeah.
7: No, I just looked this far, and then I found you. What's it all about, mister? What's back in there?
1: Hey, bring that kerosene lantern, will you?
7: Yeah, sure. Yeah, I got it. Look, a guy.
1: Yeah, a wild-haired Romanian named Bibescu, with a sword of Cebu sticking clear through him. Dead center.

0: Now, with our star, Gerald Moore, we continue with the second act of Philip Marlowe. And tonight's story, The Sword of Cebu.
1: While the beachcomber gaped like a marionette with broken jaw, sings with the impaled body of Kurt Bobesco slumped at our feet. I quickly covered the room in the back porch, which led to the beach outside, looking for the wooden sheath that belonged to the Sword of Cebu, just in case Claire Saunders had been bluffing. But 5 minutes of that got me nothing more than a little exercise and a lot of salt air.
2: Well, what should we ought to do now, mister? Call the cops?
1: Yeah, I guess so.
2: Sure would like to take that sword.
1: So would I, Junior. But the homicide boys are kind of narrow-minded, you see. They like their corpses as is.
2: Yeah?
1: Come on, let's get to the phone.
2: Yeah, okay. This one's a couple of blocks away. You got a car?
1: Yeah, it's out front. Got a light?
2: Yeah, here's the match.
1: Thanks. Hey, wait a minute.
2: Huh?
1: What do you do with the conga club?
2: Me?
1: Yeah.
2: Oh, them matches ain't mine. Just pick them up off in that barrel.
1: Just pick them up. Conga club, huh? You know where it is?
2: Yeah, sure. It's right here in Venice. A ex-marine runs it. Died a while, though. Cops raided it once. They had some dancing.
1: Where is it? Come on, it could be important.
2: Straight down Front Street, Broadway, then left one block, and you're there.
1: Uh-huh. Now, look. You call the cops and get back here and wait till they come. Tell them my name is Philip Marlowe. I'm a private detective.
2: No. No, sir, not me. I ain't waiting here alone.
1: $10?
2: That's all?
1: You heard me, yeah. Tell the law I'll get in touch as soon as I can. Also, Sid, I'll match that 10 the next time we meet if you've kept your mind on your work.
2: Yeah. Okay. Well, where'll I tell him he went to? The conga?
1: You catch on fast. The conga, Junior.

0: Will it be, Max?
1: Yeah, scotch and a little information. A girl named Claire Saunders, dressed in a white linen...
0: I never heard of her, Max.
1: Oh.
0: I see so many people, you know.
1: Yeah, sure.
0: Now, you get what I mean, don't you, Max?
1: Oh, of course. Yeah. Well, you better make that a double scotch. I'm through. You should have known better. Trusting a fast dame with every cent of his war bonus.
0: Wait a minute, wait a minute.
1: Huh?
0: War bonus?
1: Yeah.
0: Who should have known better?
1: Well, I,
0: Yeah, I'll be with you in a minute, Charlie. Wait a minute. Look, who should have known better?
1: My kid brother back in New York. He's a vet, Marines. He got his check from the state, and he turned it over to this Claire Saunders. They were going to get married. That's what she said. And that was the last he saw of her. Oh, well, it happens every day. He'll know better the next time.
0: Wait a minute. I just happen to remember. I know the doubt.
1: You do?
0: Yeah. Been around a couple of days now. It's pretty flush, all right.
1: Now, where's she staying?
0: Yeah, sure I do. The Ritzy Motel, about four blocks from there. The Pavilion.
1: Pavilion, huh?
0: Yeah. She got bungalow 10 there, Max. I know because she was complaining about it being the N1 and too long to run for the bellhop and a cracked ice detector.
1: Oh.
0: You go get her, Max. And when you do, tell the kid brother that another ex-Marine pissed you off.
1: Yeah, you bet I will.

0: there?
1: Bellhop, ice. Oh, there must
0: be some assistance.
1: You hear it. We're going to straighten it out right now.
0: Oh,
1: your
0: filthy hands.
1: Quiet down, Duchess. Now, sit down over there. Don't as much as bat a false eyelash.
0: Well, you do what?
1: Take inventory, baby. I know you're alone because I played Peeping Tom before I played Bellhop. Chambermaids do a much-needed job on bedspreads.
0: All right. So it's under the pillow. So you've got the sheet. Now, what are you going to do with it? And without the sword?
1: Are you kidding, Duchess? You don't think I missed that back room at the cottage, do you?
0: You found the sword there?
1: And Kurt Bobesco, who's wearing the sword the hard way, through his insides.
0: Somebody was killed for the sword.
1: Oh, come on. It's a little late for that wide-eyed pitch, baby. Doesn't your carrot top partner tell you every time he kills?
0: Mahler, you got everything wrong.
1: Oh, sure I have, yeah, sure. But just for laughs, let's pass it and you along to the cops, huh?
0: No, please don't. I'll tell you everything, Marlo. Turner isn't my partner. He hardly knows me.
1: That's better. Now, just who's Turner?
0: The man with the red hair.
1: Uh-huh.
0: Oh, Marlo, believe me, I can explain everything.
1: Okay, let's try it. Did you steal a sword from my client, Henry Pond, yes or no?
0: Yes.
1: Why?
0: Marlo, let me start at the beginning. A week ago in Manila, please.
1: All right, let's have it.
0: It was late in the afternoon, and I was shopping for a handbag, just looking in store windows. Suddenly, I noticed a man hurrying down the opposite side of the street.
1: A man who turned out to be Eugene Voss, Henry Pound's partner, maybe?
0: That's right. I could tell he was afraid of something, Marlowe. He darted into a curio shop nearby. A minute later, I saw Turner.
1: You know him?
0: Oh, just slightly. We'd met once. Obviously, he was following Voss. But he didn't go into the curio shop. Instead, he hid close by. And then when Voss came out, he shot him, Marlowe.
1: Just like that, huh?
0: He was gone before anyone knew what had happened. I ran over to Voss to see if there was anything I could do to help. But there wasn't. He was dying. Oh, frightful. Please, Marlowe, I'd like a drink. Stay on the desk.
1: When you're through, go on. What happened next?
0: Well, he told me to take the money in his billfold, $5,000, to take it all for delivering a message.
1: About the sword?
0: Yes. I was to get in touch with Henry Pound here in Los Angeles and tell him that the sword, which Voss had just purchased in the curio shop, was on its way. He should pay special attention to it. And then he died.
1: Well, you decided that $5,000 was an awful lot for playing messenger boy, huh?
0: Yes.
1: So you said nothing to the police, grabbed the first plane for L.A., got the Pound's place here, and swiped the sword, right?
0: I figured if the delivering the message was worth $5,000, the sword itself would be worth a lot more.
1: But you had no idea why.
0: Oh, no. Maybe a cold in the pattern of the design and the jewels in the handle. Probably not the sword itself.
1: Yeah, you figured right, little schemer. Here, here's your drink.
0: Thank you. The rest of the story
1: I can fit together myself. You knew you had something, but you didn't know what. So you swiped the sword, you left an obvious clue to an empty cottage, that rent receipt, you counted on it to start the ball rolling, and it certainly did. Who would that be?
0: I don't know.
1: Find out.
0: Who is it?
2: Turner, I want to talk to you.
0: Just a minute.
1: You still sure you're not partners with me?
0: I told you the truth, Marlowe.
1: All right, answer it. I'll wait here in the closet with the door open wide enough for the barrel of a .38, just in case you've never been to Manila. Go on.
0: All right.
3: Tommy!
2: Open up, hurry. Close it quick, that keeper may be around.
0: Who?
2: The one I slugged over at the cottage. He wasn't there when I went back. Just some ball I scared away.
0: Went back?
2: Yeah, I went back. After you ran, there was some excitement, sweets. First, I slugged the beaver because I heard some noise in the back. I thought it was you.
0: Me? I never returned to the cottage.
2: I know it. It was a louse named Bobesco. I got him all right. With the very sword he was after. The little number right here in my hand. He was competition. So were you, sweet, except that I doped your angle a long time ago.
0: What do you mean?
2: Well, Voss told you something before he died in Manila. I stopped after I ran, doll. I even came back. I saw you go for his billfold. I mumbled something. When I ran into you again here in L.A., I knew you were swinging in the dark. It was a nice try, sweets. But you missed. Now, give me the sheet. These two belong together. Come on, hand it over. You don't want me to be rough to you, doll.
0: No. Here it is.
2: Well, that's better. Like I said, they belong together.
0: laughing at?
2: The answer, sweet, is a slip of paper with a list of people on it. I think it's crumpled in the bottom of the sheet here, and that's why the sword won't go all the way home. Yeah, here it is.
0: A piece of paper.
2: A valuable piece of paper.
1: Sure, names and numbers of all the players.
0: Mongo. He's dead, isn't he?
2: Yeah. About as dead as a guy named Eugene Voss was last week on a sidewalk in Manila. Or the party called Ibesco.
0: What is it?
2: Turner's dead, but I don't think his partner is.
0: No, you thought I was his partner.
2: Hmm? Oh, yes, and I thought wrong, Claire. But now I got a little more to go on. I'll see you, honey.
0: Oh, no, wait. What am I supposed to do? Call the police and explain it all away as a practical joke? Marlo, have a heart. Where are you going?
2: Back to my client, little dreamer. I think you can give me a line on that partner. Be good. I was an hour plus driving slowly back to the transplanted world on Crestline Drive, and all the way I kept adding and subtracting all the screwball figures I'd run into, hoping that someplace I'd find a mistake. When I was there through the junior jungle and standing at the front door, I knew that my hunch was right.
4: Marlo, you've got the sword?
2: Sword and sheath alike, Mr. Palmer, in my car. Also, I got news. The Besco's dead.
4: I'm not sorry.
2: So is Turner.
4: I don't know any Turner. But why haven't you brought the sword and sheath in with you?
2: Because they don't count, Mr. Palmer. There wasn't any code in the pattern on either one. The answer was a slip of paper jammed down in the sheath. Here, is that what we're after?
4: Let me see. Yes, Marlo, this is it. Oh, I knew he wouldn't fail me. I knew Boss was loyal. I knew it.
2: Oh, bet it meant, Mr. Pound. You counted on it. And don't move a finger, Happy. It's a great night for killing. Now, go on. Into the study. We're going to use the phone.
4: But, Marlo, you're insane.
2: Sure I am. So much so that I let the hairs from an affectionate Siamese cat change my mind about everything. Keep moving.
4: The cat? What do you mean?
2: I mean that Turner, who shot Eugene Voss in Manila, who murdered Babesco out at the beach, who I just killed before he could kill me, had white hairs from a molting white Siamese cat all over his suit.
4: What?
2: The same kind of white hairs I got on mine when Shushu rubbed against me. I go on, open that door. In other words, Pound, Turner was a friend here, not foe, and from there on in, it all figures. Or do you still think I'm insane?
4: Yes, I... No, Marlo, you're right.
2: You bet I'm right.
4: Turner was in this with me. A partner, you might say. You see, I knew that Eugene Voss was worried about competitors.
2: Like Babesco, go on.
4: Well, I knew that Voss would see I got his client's list, the pearl dealers, if his life was really in danger.
2: That gave you a brilliant idea. Put his life in danger. So you sent Turner to Manila to kill Voss once the list was on its way. Oh, how neat. But tell me, clean cut, why didn't you let Turner know about the sword at once?
4: Because he was tricked. Voss planted a fake list at his hotel, hoping that Turner would find it and go his merry way, which Turner did. He didn't know it was fake until he arrived here this morning.
2: Which, of course, didn't affect the scheduled murder. Nice and thorough, aren't you? Or have you left out some little detail I should know, like why you bothered having Turner get mixed up in this at all tonight? I would have brought the sword and sheath back for you without him.
4: I know you would, Marlo. That's why I hired you. But I also knew that there was a good chance that in finding the sword, you would also find that I deal in opium, not pearl.
2: You know... Oh, fine. And Turner was right behind me all the way, ready to kill me if I found that out from say, Babesco, huh?
4: Precisely. Turner was right behind you, Marlo. Even as high decky is right behind you now. Why in the dark. You fool. Why do you think I kept talking here, kept confessing? Speak up, Heidecky. Heidecky, talk.
5: He can't, Mr. Pound. Heidecky is very unconscious.
4: What?
5: I hit him with a vase. A Filipino vase.
4: No, you're lying. Heidecky.
0: Hold it. Oh,
4: my leg.
0: Oh. Marlo, you got him. Ma,
2: what's the matter?
0: Behind the curtain.
2: There's nothing there, honey.
0: Huh?
2: Nothing more than a friendly cat named Shushu.

0: boy about Eugene Voss, and I didn't think about Claire Saunders until I got to my car. I was in behind the wheel, headlights on. The words were written in lipstick the length and breadth of my windshield.
1: Still, dear, I stepped out when nobody was looking. But don't fret. Because from here on out, I'm going to be very good. I've learned my lesson. P.S. My plane doesn't leave until morning. Would you like to help me wait for...
0: Wait for it at the airport cafe. They have good food and they're open all night. Claire. Airport cafe. It's an hour's drive. Unless I hurry.

0: The Adventures of Philip Marlowe, bringing you Raymond Chandler's most famous character, star Gerald Moore, are produced and directed by Norman McDonald and are written for radio by Robert Mitchell and Gene Levitt. Gerald Moore can currently be seen starring in Republic's The Blonde Bandit. Featured in our cast were Gene Bates, Junius Matthews, Barney Phillips, Byron Kane, Paul Frees, and Anthony Barrett. The special music is composed and conducted by Richard Arant. Be sure to be with us again next week when Philip Marlowe says...
1: This time an old Spanish woman who cared, a redhead and a mink who didn't, and a green suede button beside a corpse, all led me to a wounded man with a gun in his hand, cornered on a warehouse roof.

stay tuned for Pursuit, which follows immediately on most of these same CBS stations. This is Roy Rowan speaking. 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
2: Ladies and gentlemen, the ringing of that phone bell means mystery, adventure.
3: Nero Wolfe's office, Archie Goodwin speaking. Mr. Wolfe? No, he isn't. Huh? Oh, well, for you, maybe he is.
4: I'm not here.
3: Oh, yes, yeah, he's always here.
4: I've gone out.
3: No, no, he seldom ever goes out.
4: I won't start on anything tonight.
3: Oh, sure, he'd love to start on a case tonight. What's your name? Oh, that's a beautiful name. Address?
4: Archie, it's another woman. Hang up.
3: No, no, no, honest. I'm not Mr. Wolfe, but I'm his agent. Yeah, I'll be right over, miss. Goodbye.
4: What's her trouble? Where are you going?
3: Well, she said she's received some threatening notes and she's afraid to leave her hotel. So long, boss.

Ladies and gentlemen, it's that genius who is the bulkiest, bulkiest, most ponderous, and most brilliant detective in the world. Yes, none other than that chair-borne mass of unpredictable intellect, Nero Wolfe. Created by Rex Stout and brought to you in a new series of adventures over this NBC network in the person of Mr. Sidney Greenstreet.

We prefer to call tonight's story The Case of the Vanishing Shells. It didn't seem to be difficult at first, but, well, I'm not a stupid individual, but so often, so often I allow.

0: allow myself to become mesmerized by beautiful women. Heaven bless him. Doris Murray was such a woman. She phoned us first late one afternoon about 5 o'clock, then again at 5:30.
1: Very well, Mr. Goodwin, but I would prefer to see Mr. Wolf.
2: Well, I said I'd be there at 6, Miss Murray.
1: I don't want to talk any longer on the phone. Please hurry. There's someone at the door.
2: I'll see you in the cocktail lounge at your hotel.
1: At 6 o'clock. That's half an hour. Don't fail. Who is it?
3: Emil Stoner.
1: Oh, come in, Emil. You got my call, darling. Here, let me take your briefcase.
3: I'll just put it here on the piano, Doris.
1: Oh, I'm terribly upset about those threatening notes, darling. I know it's upset you, too, but I'm determined to find out who it is. I'm not going to let them bluff me out of my first chance to play the star part in one of your shows.
3: But look, Doris, there's that other part.
1: Other? Is that all I mean to you? Well, what can they divulge that'll harm us? What?
3: Several things. And I can't afford her. I mean, at this time...
1: You're frightened, Emil.
3: Doris, I'm going to give the star part to Paula.
1: Paula? You've been divorced for 4 years. Why?
3: Because I feel she
1: can... play it better. Is that what you're going to say? Well, I can act rings around her.
3: Now, look, Doris. I know it's a big disappointment to you, but that's the way it is.
1: Get out. Get out. Go on across the hall to Paula. Give her the part. Louse up your show. She and that playwright of hers. Get out, Emil.
3: But, Doris...
1: You frightened little... Get out!
0: I believe, Mr. Wolf, you're making a great mistake in not coming along.
4: Indeed. I'm sure that what attracts you could not possibly be of interest to me.
0: A gal needs help. Money is money.
4: Girls, money. Phooey.
0: Yeah, well, we could have dinner out for a change. They have one of the finest chefs in town at that hotel.
4: You're most impolite. I'm trying to read this book.
0: Poetry.
4: Archie.
0: Yes, sir?
4: Shut up.
0: But we need money. That filthy green cabbage is necessary to our existence. This may be a tough case, you know.
4: You're sufficiently intelligent. Sometimes.
0: If I sat around like you do, I'd weigh 500 pounds, too.
4: How'd you leave the room besides it's only 300?
0: What a way to run a business. Orchids, beer, books.
4: Don't keep the charming client waiting.
0: Okay, I'm going.
4: And always remember, there is a telephone.
0: Thank you, waiter. Oh, good evening, Miss Murray. I'm Archie Goodwin.
1: Well, I didn't expect... I mean, please sit down.
0: Well, I think I should explain the absence of Nero Wolf. There's so much of him that it's not too convenient to transport it about. I do all the outside work.
1: And I'm sure you do it well. Mr.
0: Well, you know, some women call me Goodwin and some call me Mr. Goodwin.
1: Yes.
0: The unattached call me Archie.
1: Hello, Archie.
0: Oh, splendid. I'm glad to hear it. Now we can get right down to the nasty old business that's troubling you, Doris.
1: First, here's the $500 retainer fee.
0: Well, thank you. Now, what's the note about?
1: Well, there are two notes, both printed by hand.
0: Uh-huh.
1: Oh, will you hand me my purse, please?
0: Oh, sure.
1: Thank you.
0: I see. Doris Murray. If you fail to withdraw from the cast of Stoner's next production by start of rehearsals Monday, both you and Stoner will have a blasted reputation and perhaps other injuries from which you will be unable to recover.
1: The other one is like it, only more vehement.
0: Someone or a group of someones are intent on keeping you out of Stoner's shows, huh? It's too bad. His next one is said to be a sure smash hit and a star-making part for the leading woman.
1: Yes, Emil Stoner wants me to play it. He's been planning on it ever since David Banning wrote the play.
0: What does David Banning think of you playing the part?
1: Well, I don't think he's too enthused about it. You see, Mr. Stoner and Paula Kenyon have been divorced for 4 years, but she has continued to be his top leading woman. Now she's engaged to David Banning, who wrote this play.
0: Oh, makes things a bit difficult.
1: Well, of course, Rick Hunter, Stoner's director, is...
0: Hunter's somewhat in favor of your playing the part.
1: Well, Rick Hunter is very fond of my work.
0: And very fond of you as well, huh?
1: Yes, unfortunately. I like Rick Hunter tremendously, but Emil Stoner has been of greater interest to me. In fact, we're more or less engaged, Mr. Goodwin.
0: Oh, well, had any words lately with the ex-Mrs. Stoner? Paula Kenyon, is that her name?
1: Paula and I were great friends when I first joined the Stoner Productions, but... I don't know, I don't think she appreciated the fact that Mr. Stoner and Rick Hunter, the director, took such an interest in me.
0: Tell me, did you ever think you were in love with Rick Hunter?
1: Yes, at first I was thrilled by his artistic imagination. And then as time went on, I realized that he was subject to melancholia. Mr. Stoner was more stable, and I needed someone older to advise me.
0: Well, what's wrong with your reputation of Mr. Stoner's?
1: Well, there's nothing I fear, but I'm afraid Mr. Stoner is somewhat disturbed by these threats. He feels there's something in his past of sufficient import to really harm him. I think it's nonsense.
0: Ellen, what we have to do is uncover this person or persons before you end up with ruined careers on Broadway. Where does the ex-Mrs. Stoner live?
1: Well, as a matter of fact, she lives just down the hall from me. Lived here for years.
0: Oh, well, I think it's advisable, honey, that you stay close to your room until we solve this thing.
1: Oh, but I'm not afraid for my life, Archie.
0: No? Well, I am. I'll see you into your room, Doris.
1: Oh, now, please, Mr. Goodwin,
0: oh,
1: if you...
0: Oh, you don't trust the boy, huh?
1: Well, I...
0: Such beautiful eyes.
1: Well, I...
0: Lovely red hair. Yeah. You could have the lead in my new play. I never wrote one, but for you, I'll try anything.
1: Come along.
0: Here's your bag.
5: Well, hello, Doris.
1: Oh, hello, Rick. Mr. Goodwin, this is Rick Hunter.
0: Hiya, Hunter. Nice shows you've been putting on.
5: I've just been admiring your work, Goodwin.
0: Well, that's nice. I'm glad. Nothing like encouragement for a beginner, Mr. Hunter.
5: You're ready for the big time, from what I saw. Heard from Emil Stoner today, Doris?
1: I talked to him once this morning. Have you been sitting in the cocktail lounge all afternoon?
5: Yeah. That I have, honey. I want to see you play that lead, baby. And I think I've just about got it all settled.
1: Dreaming about it won't settle it. Liquor never accomplished anything in itself, Rick. Come on, Mr. Goodwin.
0: He's a very jealous man, Doris. In fact, right now, I can feel his thoughts piercing me between the shoulder blades. Oh, excuse me, here's a phone.

0: Yes, Archie?
1: How do you know it's Archie?
0: I felt the time was exactly right for you to call.
1: I wish you felt it was time to earn some money.
0: Is this a worthwhile case?
1: Well, she's a beautiful redhead, and...
0: That, of course, makes it very worthwhile.
1: Yeah, well, I got $500 as a retainer.
0: Phooey, a pittance, and probably all you'll ever get.
1: What do you mean by that?
0: She's probably guilty.
1: Now, look, boss, she's the victim. Received notes threatening her reputation and her health if she plays the star part in Emil Stoner's new production. Also, they threatened Emil Stoner likewise. The playwright, Dave Banning, is engaged to Paula Kenyon. Incidentally, she lives here at the hotel, too, just down the hall from Doris.
0: I remember her. And the playwright wants Paula Kenyon to play the part. Well, Archie, you have only the beginning. It is probably too late to prevent whatever is going to happen.
1: Like what, for instance?
0: Have you found a body yet? Call me after you find the body.
1: What body? There's no body.
0: But there will be, Archie. There's always a body where you are concerned. Either a body beautiful or a dead one. Bye.
2: Thanks for seeing me to my room, Archie.
3: Oh, I'm not stopping here, Doris. I'll take a look inside.
2: But I'm not...
3: Oh, I insist. Part of my job, you know. If I fail to take every precaution, Mr. Wolf would never... Well, look in that chair.
2: Emil?
3: Emil Stoner? Oh, three red dots on his shirt front. Doris, hold on.
2: I'm all right. Yes, I'm all right.
3: All right, sit down. That's it. Now, let's see. The body's still warm. What's this crumpled in his left hand? A horoscope. Between the fingers of his right hand, an unlit cigarette. Monogram PK.
2: Paula Kenyon.
3: This horoscope is for March. Something he picked up from your desk here?
2: I don't believe in astrology.
3: Where'd he get this cigarette with Paula Kenyon's monogram?
2: Oh, poor Emil. Poor Emil. I didn't believe anyone would really harm us. Why was I so stubborn?
3: When did you see him last?
2: Please, shouldn't we do something? Call the police?
3: No, not yet. When did you see him?
2: Why, I saw him this morning. I'm so shocked I can hardly think clearly.
3: Doris.
2: Yes?
3: There's a briefcase here on the piano with a newspaper on top of it.
2: What? Oh, it is, yes. It's Emil's. He must have left it here this morning.
3: That's strange. Emil Stoner was bald, but...
2: But what?
3: Well, I'm sure he's a man who always wore a hat, but I see no hat.
2: Oh, he must have come up the elevator as I went down to meet you.
3: Who would know he'd come up here? Your director, Rick Hunter, he said he'd been in the bar all afternoon. What else was it he said? Thought he had everything just about settled.
2: Oh, no, Rick couldn't. He just... Oh, Mr. Goodwin, I couldn't believe that.
3: I can believe anything about anybody. I learned that the hard way. In my book, everybody's guilty until proved otherwise. Even you, baby.
2: What?
3: Even you. Yeah. A Herald Tribune newspaper. Are you sure you haven't seen him since this morning, Doris?
2: What are you doing? Absolutely nothing. Someone came in here and shot him. Call the police. I insist. Maybe...
3: What?
2: Maybe I did leave my door unlocked. Why did I do that?
3: Well, they couldn't have opened the door otherwise, could he?
2: No.
3: Give me the check room, please. Oh, hello. Do you know Mr. Emil Stoner, the producer? You do? Well, tell me, did he check his hat with you this afternoon or this evening? He didn't, huh? All right, thanks. He must have carried it up here to this floor. Doris, do you have a gun?
2: I own a gun. A small 25 automatic. But it's not here.
3: Where is it?
2: I had the handle repaired and it's been in my dressing room for a week or two.
3: I hate to do this, Doris, but I'm going to move the body away from the back of that chair. There. Yeah, three wounds. One bullet went through the upper part of the chest... Out the middle of the back. I'd say right through the heart. By the angle of the wound, he was shot while sitting down.
2: Please, Mr. Goodwin, must we stay here?
3: I want to give this room a thorough going over. We'll go down to the lobby. I want to use that phone booth again. And Doris, I hope...
2: I know what you're going to say. You hope that gun of mine...
3: is still in your dressing room at the theater.
0: Yeah, Wolf speaking.
1: Oh, Mr. Wolf, may I have your autograph? I'm taking a correspondence course in how to be a detective, and I think you're a wizard.
0: That's so kind of you to say so.
1: I would be just thrilled to have your autograph on the bottom of a paycheck.
0: Why are you calling from a phone booth?
1: What? Who said I was?
0: It's obvious. There's no room tone reverberation.
1: Well, you shouldn't have to ask. You know everything before it happens.
0: You found the body then. It happened just before you got there.
1: Oh, now look, I took the girl up to her room to be sure it was safe for her to go in, and... Okay. And there, sitting in a big leather chair, was Emil Stoner. Shot 3 times with a small caliber gun, dead about an hour. 1 shot went through the body from the upper part of the chest to the middle of the back. Therefore, he was shot while sitting down. The killer was standing, huh?
0: I'm listening.
1: Oh. Well, his left hand was clutching a horoscope folder, and between the index and second finger of the right hand was an unlit cigarette with a monogram on it, PK. Emil Stoner is bald, but there was no hat in the room. However, on the piano was his briefcase, and on top of it, a 4 o'clock afternoon edition of the Herald Tribune.
0: Better look in the briefcase, Archie. No weapon?
1: No weapon. But Doris Murray says she owns a .25 caliber automatic, and it's in her dressing room at the theater. Also, she claims she hadn't seen Stoner since this morning.
0: You found no empty shells about the floor?
1: None.
0: What did you do with the bullet?
1: What bullet?
0: The one which passed through his chest and lodged in the back of the leather chair. Are you there?
1: Boss, I'm a very stupid fella.
0: Stop bragging. The bullet.
1: Boss, there ain't no hole in the back of that chair. I just realized it. Maybe he was standing up. Then the killer must have been on stilts.
0: Archie, let us pretend, only pretend, that you're very observant. Now proceed to Paula Kenyon's apartment, just down the hall, you said, and see what she knows without divulging the fact that Stoner is dead, and look sharp.
1: My gears must be slipping.
0: Archie, do you know what great event will be celebrated tomorrow?
1: Yeah, my birthday. What'd you get me?
0: Cuthbert's correspondence detective course in 4 easy lessons. Bye.
2: This is Paula's apartment.
3: No answer. Let's see if it's open. There's no one inside. Come on in. Now, look, if anyone walks in on us, we found the door open and we just came in to wait.
2: Which is the truth, isn't it?
3: Yeah, that's right. Here on the desk, we have a stack of horoscope stars. And a box of Paula's monogrammed cigarettes.
2: Mr. Goodwin.
3: Huh?
2: This is Emil's gray fedora hat.
3: And he was in this apartment this afternoon. What are you staring at? Oh, small pearl-handled automatic.
2: Yes.
3: .25 caliber. Yeah, it's been fired very recently. We won't touch it now. Does it look like yours?
2: Archie, it is mine.
3: Yeah. Your initials?
2: I phoned old Jenkins, the stage doorman at the theater, to look in my dressing room and... Well, my gun isn't there.
3: Did you leave the gun out in plain view in the dressing room?
2: Yes, for several days anyway. Then I put it behind the mirror.
3: I suppose many people have seen it, then.
2: I'm sure.
3: I hope, Doris, that your fingerprints are not the only ones on that gun.
2: If they use my gun to shoot him in my apartment, why would they bring the gun back here and leave it in plain sight?
3: Maybe they didn't do it just that way.
2: No.
3: His hat's here, the gun is here, and yet he's dead in your apartment.
2: How can you answer that?
3: Well, maybe he was sitting here waiting for Paula and someone... called him out, and over to your place and shot him. That's no good. Doesn't make sense. Now, if he was sitting in this chair here and someone entered that door, Hey.
2: What is it?
3: Look in the chair back. Little round hole. Start looking for some empty shells around here.
2: You find something?
3: No, I want to make a call. He was shot with this automatic. 3 shells were ejected. It certainly vanished.
4: Here, who's speaking?
3: Archie, I'm at Paula Kenyon's. She's not here. Found his hat, a stack of horoscopes on the desk, box of monogram cigarettes, a .25 automatic which belongs to Miss Murray, recently fired, but not an empty shell in sight. No blood, but a single small hole in the back of the chair near the desk. Doris Murray is with me.
4: I will call Inspector Kramer now about the body and have ballistics check the bullets with the gun.
3: And the bullet in the chair back?
4: Did you find anything of particular importance in Emil Stoner's briefcase?
3: Yes, I found...
4: Never mind. Bring the girl here at once.
3: Okay, boss. Say, don't you think I better wait for Paula Kenyon? Uh-oh, here she is. Bye.
4: Bring her along, too, if you can. Goodbye.
5: Hello, Paula.
6: Well, Doris, what are you doing here? I wasn't aware that I left the door unlocked.
2: Seems to be contagious this evening. I left mine unlocked, too. Hello, Dave. Miss Kenyon, Mr. Goodwin.
7: Hello, Doris.
3: Hello.
7: Archie, this is Dave Banning, the playwright.
3: How are you, Mr. Banning?
8: How do you do?
3: I've heard all about your new play, and I wanted to meet you. Doris thought you might be over here, and the door was ajar, so we, well...
7: I just walked in. I hope you don't mind, Paula.
6: Certainly not. I'm used to people just walking in.
8: We were here a while ago and went down to the cocktail lounge for a while.
3: When does the play open? Or have you cast it yet?
8: Then Mr. Stoner handles that part of it. Are you a prospective investor, Goodwin?
3: Oh, I've had a number of flings in the business. Matter of fact, I expect to see Mr. Stoner tonight.
8: You do?
6: Tonight? Here? I don't understand. What's this fencing all about? Doris, you're not just visiting me. We've hardly spoken for... Oh?
3: Is that your gun, Miss Kenyon?
6: It's yours, Doris.
7: Yes, that's right, Paula. It was in my dressing room.
3: When did you see Mr. Stoner last?
6: I haven't seen him today.
8: I had lunch with him. Why?
3: What hat did he wear at lunchtime, Mr. Banning?
8: Why, the gray fedora.
6: How did it get here? That's Amos. What is this? What are you two doing here?
8: Where is Amos? Come on, cut out the melodramatics.
3: Mr. Stoner is dead.
8: He's what? Paula.
3: And without any further explanation, I shall have to ask you to accompany me downtown.
8: Police?
3: If you will, please. They're still in the front room, boss. I'll bring them into your office when you're ready.
0: Yes, Archie. I am sure they're all anxious to talk. They've been sitting there for an hour now.
3: Maybe we ought to make some sort of explanation to them, huh?
0: Why? This sort of technique should work very well in this particular instance.
3: Yeah, but I don't know about that director, Rick Hunter. He may be difficult.
0: Does anyone know that you found the completed and signed contract in the briefcase?
3: No one.
0: Mm-hmm. Good. Now we have the threat notes, the contract, the afternoon newspaper, the briefcase, the fedora hat, the gun, no ejected shells, the horoscope, the cigarette, and the two chairs. One with a small hole in it.
3: Come in.
0: Ah, Inspector Kramer at last. What have you?
9: Well, we covered every inch of that place and didn't find a single empty shell. There were two bullets in the body and the one that passed through him into the chair back in Paula Kenyon's place. They were all free fired from Doris Murray's little automatic.
0: Any fingerprints on the gun?
9: None but Doris Murray's.
0: Not unexpected, to say the least.
9: The bullet that was lodged in the chair in Paula's place went through his heart. Now, he was apparently shot in her room, but...
0: But how did he get into Doris Murray's place? I'll be able to explain that when we locate those three empty shells, Inspector. Bring our guests in, Archie.
3: Come in, please. Ladies and gentlemen, Mr. Nero Wolfe. Miss Paula Kenyon.
6: Hello.
3: Miss Doris Murray.
7: Hello.
3: Rick Hunter, the director.
8: How do you do?
3: David Banning, the playwright.
8: How do you do?
0: Won't you be seated, please? May I present Inspector Kramer of Homicide?
8: How do you do, Inspector?
3: Mr. Wolfe has asked you here to give such details as you recall, which might be of assistance to him in the solution of the murder of Emil Stoner.
0: Mr. Hunter, as the director, whom did you favor as the star of your next production?
8: Why, Doris Murray.
0: You have been deeply interested in Miss Murray?
8: Hasn't done me much good.
0: But you do love her?
8: I do.
0: And you are deeply interested in the progress of her career?
8: I am, most assuredly.
0: Did you know that Mr. Stoner had made out and signed a contract for a certain woman to play the lead in the new show?
8: No.
0: You knew that Doris Murray had a gun in her dressing room?
8: Yes.
0: You were in the hotel cocktail lounge all afternoon until you met Doris and Mr. Goodwin?
8: Yes.
0: And you could have seen Emil Stoner enter the lobby and go to the elevator?
8: I could.
0: Could you prove that you never left the cocktail lounge until you met Doris and Archie?
8: Maybe not.
0: Did you see Mr. Stoner go into the elevator?
8: I did.
0: Mr. Banning, you wrote the new play. Were you in favor of Miss Murray playing the part?
8: Why, no. I felt Paula Kenyon was better suited for it.
0: You and Mrs. Kenyon are engaged to be married?
8: Yes.
0: Anything happened to Mr. Stoner, you as next in line could assign the role as you saw fit?
8: That's correct.
0: Did you know that Mr. Stoner had made a final decision on the part?
8: I did not.
0: He didn't tell you anything about it at lunch today?
8: No, I made a strong plea for Paula.
0: You know about the gun in Miss Murray's dressing room?
8: Everyone did, apparently.
0: Very well. Miss Kenyon, did Emil Stoner visit your apartment often?
6: Not often. We were not on too friendly terms.
0: Did you phone him to visit you this afternoon?
6: No, who said I did?
0: No one? I merely asked. Were you, by any chance, still in love with Emil Stoner?
8: Now, see here, I don't appreciate that kind
9: of
8: talk.
9: Just relax, Mr. Banning.
6: I was not in love with Mr. Stoner. That was over.
0: You and Doris Murray were one time very friendly.
6: Yes, till I found out how two-faced she was. Amor was a fool to fall for her, but you couldn't tell him anything. All she's interested in is a career.
0: You're not interested in your career, Miss Kenyon.
6: Well, yes, in a way.
0: You wanted the star part. You phoned Sterner this morning.
6: Yes, but he said he was going to give it to her.
0: You knew about Doris's gun?
6: No, I didn't.
3: You recognized it immediately, boss.
6: Well, yes, I knew. What if I did?
0: Then you wrote these threatening notes to Miss Murray.
6: I did not.
0: You didn't know the contract had already been signed?
6: No.
0: Then you still had a motive to kill him.
8: I wrote those notes. She had nothing to do with it. You can check them on my typewriter.
0: We know, Mr. Banning. We've already done it.
8: I know how it looks, but Paula didn't do it. I knew he was coming to her place. I called him. I knew Paula was out. I did it.
0: If so, what did you do with the ejected shells?
8: I threw them away.
9: How many?
8: Three.
6: Oh, no, David, please don't.
0: I don't believe you, Mr. Banning. Miss Murray, did you know the contract had been made out and signed?
7: No.
0: You're lying, Miss Murray. You said you didn't see Stoner this afternoon.
7: I didn't.
0: You called him and asked him to visit you. You did get the threat notes and they frightened you. But you didn't know they would frighten Stoner.
7: I did not phone him, nor did I see him.
0: Yes, you did. His briefcase was on the piano. And he was there in the late afternoon because he brought with him a 4 o'clock edition of the Herald Tribune.
6: What if he was there? I didn't kill him.
0: He told you then about his decision. He left hurriedly, forgot the briefcase, and went to Paula's apartment to wait for her.
7: That's not true. That's not true.
0: Filled with rage, you got your gun, which you said had disappeared from your dressing room. Then calmly put it into your bag, walked across the hall, and shot him as he sat reading a horoscope.
7: No, no, no.
0: Archie, a handbag. Thank you. Notice, I run my finger through a hole in the corner. She fired through the bag. And see, 3 empty shells.
7: No!
0: And here's a contract made after Paula Kenyon. Too bad, Miss Murray.
3: Well, that's a good day's work, boss.
0: Some beer, Archie.
3: Right. Say, tell me, how did Stoner, if he was shot in Paula's room, get back to Doris's room? She couldn't carry him.
0: Oh, now, Archie, that's not too difficult. He walked.
3: Shot through the heart? Impossible.
0: That's a fallacy, Archie. Official medical records show that people have walked a block in such instances.
3: No wonder Doris was so shocked when she saw him back in her room.
0: The shooting took place after she called us, and it seemed unbelievable that anyone would leave the gun and not the ejected shells. Ergo, the gun must have been concealed when fired.
3: Yeah. Paula would have no reason to do that, because she was in her own apartment.
0: And these men are not the type who would have fired through their coats.
3: And Doris, before she started down the hall, would naturally conceal the gun, huh?
0: In her handbag. Where else?
3: Boss, midnight. It's another day. I'm a year older.
0: Yes. Cuthbert's correspondence detective course in 4 easy lessons. Happy birthday, Archie.

Tonight's transcribed story was based on the characters created by Rex Stout. This is an Edwin Fadiman program, produced and directed by J. Donald Wilson. In the cast were Gerald Moore as Archie Goodwin, and Gene Bates, Betty Lou Gerson, Bill Johnstone, Peter Leeds, and Vic Perrin. Next week at this same time, Nero Wolfe and Archie will bring you The Case of the Party for Death. Don Stanley speaking.

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1: The room was dark except for a ray of moonlight coming through the window. I started reaching around for the light switch. Then I saw something glinting in the air. It was a knife blade. It was headed straight for my throat.
2: The New Adventures of Michael Shane, Private Detective, starring Jeff Chandler. Michael Shane, reckless, red-headed Irishman, is back again in his old haunts in New Orleans. This is your director, Bill Russo, inviting you to listen to another transcribed episode, which we call The Case of the Mail Order Murders.

0: Who is it?
1: Shane, Mike Shane.
0: Oh. Hello, Mr. Shane. Come here quickly, please.
1: Yeah. Hey, look, what's up?
0: Anyone follow you here to my apartment, Mr. Shane?
1: Follow me? Well, not that I know of. What's this all about and why the hocus-pocus routine?
0: I can't afford to take any chances.
1: Oh, can you afford to tell me what it's all about?
0: My name is Kinsella, William Kinsella.
1: Yeah, I know. You told me that over the phone.
0: You're sure no one followed you here?
1: Sure enough. Now, you're going to let me in.
0: I want to hire you, Mr. Shane.
1: That's the first thing you said that makes sense. What do you want me to do?
0: Protect me.
1: Oh, from what?
0: I don't know.
1: You don't know? Now, let's not start the double talk again.
0: Oh, please, Mr. Shane. Well, to tell the truth, I'm afraid. I'm afraid.
1: Yeah, I can see that, but what of?
0: I tell you, I don't know. Sure, it sounds insane, but here, Mr. Shane. I received this through the mail this afternoon.
1: Yeah, four names at the top of the page.
0: Yes.
1: William Kinsella, Ellen Dant, Joshua Jaffick, and Tom Swigers.
0: Yes. Now, read what's written underneath the names, Mr. Shane.
1: Those who have sinned will be punished. It may come swiftly or slowly or by an unknown hand, but punishment is inevitable, and the punishment is death.
0: Yes. Yes, you see now why I'm terrified. It's a death note, Mr. Shane. A death note. And my name is at the top of the list.
2: In a moment, we'll return to the new adventures of Michael Shane and the case of the mail-order murders.

0: it started out as a pretty routine day. I'd helped an elderly lady find a necklace which turned out to be mislaid instead of stolen, and I'd spent the afternoon at a pretty stuffy wedding reception guarding the gifts. But then in the evening, a jittery little guy named Kinsella called me over to his apartment and showed me a death note he'd just gotten, listing his name with three others. One look at Kinsella's face told me he thought the guy who'd sent the note meant business.
1: Mr. Shade, you've got to protect me. Money's no object. First,
0: Now, just a minute, Mr. Kinsella. Let's slow down a little. Have you any idea who might have sent the note?
1: None. Not at all, Mr. Shade. It's a complete and horrible mystery to me.
0: Sounds like some kind of fanatic or crank. Those who have sinned will be punished.
1: Yes, it does sound like some sort of fanatic, but... But who?
0: This is the first note you've gotten?
1: No, there have been others, but I never paid much attention before because the notes were vague. But this note mentions death, and it lists names.
0: Yeah. I wonder if the boy who wrote the note is after you himself or if he's thinking of sending someone.
1: What do you mean?
0: The note says death may come by an unknown hand.
1: But that's the terrible part of this whole thing. I don't know who sent the threat. I don't know who's after me, and I most certainly don't know why.
0: The note says something about... those who have sinned.
1: That's ridiculous. There's nothing, absolutely nothing in my past that would possibly warrant such
0: a... Yeah. Well, what do these friends of yours say about it?
1: Friends? What friends?
0: Well, the other names on the list, Tennessee. Ellen Dant, Joshua Jaffet, Tom Swagger.
1: They're no friends of mine.
0: Well, acquaintances, I think.
1: You don't understand, Mr. Shane. I don't even know these people.
0: Huh?
1: I've never heard of any of them. Their names mean nothing to me.
0: You sure about that, Mr. Kinsella?
1: Absolutely.
0: Well, it sort of complicates things. I thought maybe if I could find something to connect you with these other three, some link between you, we might have something to go on. But...
1: Mr. Shade, please stay here with me and protect me at least long enough for me to wind up my affairs so that I can leave New Orleans if necessary.
0: Well, I...
1: I don't know what your usual rate of pay is per day, but I'll double it.
0: You know, you're getting more convincing by the moment, Mr. Kinsella.
1: I have plenty of room for you here.
0: Okay. I'll go home, pick up a toothbrush, and be back here in an hour. Outside and down the street. I was thinking about how terrified Kinsella seemed to be about the whole thing. I was wondering if maybe he knew a little more about why someone wanted to kill him than he'd told me. And then about half a block away from Kinsella's apartment, I spotted what was undoubtedly one of the last of its kind in existence. An organ grinder man. He was a stocky, barrel-chested gent. The hand organ he was cranking sounded as if it was protesting against overwork. On his shoulder perched a little monkey dressed in a red corduroy suit and a green hat with a feather. The whole sight took me back about 20 years. So I fished around in my pocket for a coin and waited for him. Hello. Sorry, I didn't mean to scare you.
2: I
0: guess you didn't see me. Sort of a dark night.
2: Yes, a darker night.
0: Oh, yeah. You know, I haven't seen an organ grinder since I was a kid, practically.
2: So? There's not many of us left now.
0: No, I guess not. You're working kind of late tonight, huh?
2: Night to day makes no difference.
0: Yeah, I guess you're right. Hey, some monkey you got there.
2: This is a fine monkey, Pepe. You want to see Pepe do dance?
0: No, I'm afraid I haven't the time.
2: Name is Demetrius.
0: Demetrius. Some other time. Well, here's a little something.
2: You talk to Pepe. He catch.
0: Okay. Hey, he could play shortstop on a few teams I know of. Where'd you get him?
2: Must go now. Thanks, mister. Good night.
0: Demetrius started cranking the hand organ again and moved on down the street. Pepe turned around, stared at me a moment, and then delicately stuck out his tongue. Such gratitude. I went to my room, picked up my things, and went back to Kinsella's apartment. He showed me to my new room. I suggested he lock his door and also his window because it was a ground floor apartment. Then we both turned in. I guess it was a little after midnight when something woke me up. I couldn't tell just what it was, but I remembered vaguely hearing some kind of sound. I got out of bed and went out in the living room. Turned on the lights. Nothing there. Then I went to Kinsella's bedroom door. Mr. Kinsella? Mr. Kinsella? Hey, Kinsella!
1: What is it?
0: Shane, open the door.
1: What's the matter, Shane?
0: You had me worried for a minute.
1: I guess I was sound asleep. What is it?
0: Something woke me up. A slight noise. I thought I'd better check to make sure you're okay.
1: Oh, yes, I'm all right. Matter of fact, I was having a very pleasant dream. I could hear some sort of strange music. It seemed like it was right under my window.
0: Music?
1: Yes, like a calliope. I could hear...
0: A calliope?
1: Oh, sort of.
0: Wait a minute. Could it have been a hand organ?
1: What? Yes, that's what it was. I dreamt...
0: Maybe the music wasn't a dream. Demetrius really does work late.
1: Huh? What are you talking about?
0: Skip it. Well, let's turn in again. Nothing happened the rest of the night except that I had a long dream about perching on a guy's shoulder dressed in a red corduroy suit while people tossed nickels at me. Might be an easier way to make a living at that. The next morning, bright and early, I told Kinsella to lock himself in for the day. Then I went down to police headquarters and in the door marked homicide.
3: Hello, Shane.
0: Good morning, Inspector. How's the mastermind of the homicide bureau these days?
3: Thanks. You looking for a job, Shane, or you want to borrow some dough?
0: No. As you sometimes say, LaFever, wrong twice. I already have a job. Matter of fact, that's what I came down to talk to you about.
3: I'm all...
0: ears.
3: I know. Talk, funny man.
0: I've been hired by a guy named Kinsella who received what looks like a crank note. He was taking the whole thing very seriously.
3: So?
0: So the note has four names on it, Kinsella. Ellen Dant, Joshua Jaffet, and Tom Swagger. May not be anything to it, but I just thought I'd drop in and let you know.
3: Have it again.
0: What again?
3: The list.
0: William Kinsella, Ellen Dant, Joshua Jaffet, and Tom Swigert.
3: Yeah.
0: Why, do you know any of them? Or how about Ellen Dant? Kinsella said her name meant nothing to him.
3: Or me.
0: How about Joshua Jaffet?
3: Mm-mm. And I've never heard of your client, Kinsella. Only one we have a line on is this Tom Swigert.
0: Swigert's his last name on the list. What about him?
3: Shane, do you ever hear of the gouge killing a couple years back?
0: The gouge killing? No. What was that?
3: Well, there was a rich old gent named Daniel Gouge. He used to live on the island of Capri in the Mediterranean. One day he turned up dead with quite a few thousand of his dollars missing. This guy, Tom Swigert, was on the island at the time. He was questioned about the killing, but he was released later for lack of evidence.
0: Hmm. Do you think this note Kinsella got has anything to do with the Gouge killing?
3: I don't know, yet.
0: You suppose maybe there's some connection between Swigert and the rest of the names on the list, then?
3: That'd be a guess, Shane, and right now I'm not in a guessing mood.
0: Of course, the whole thing could be some crackpot's idea of a joke.
3: It might.
0: You don't think so, huh?
3: Nope.
0: Hey, incidentally, how come this Tom Swigert's the only guy on the list you know anything about? Is he a friend of yours or something?
3: Not exactly a friend right now. He's sort of a special project of mine.
0: What do you mean?
3: We found Swigert down near the waterfront last night. Had a knife in his back. Very dead.
4: In a moment, we'll return to the new adventures of Michael Shane and the case of the mail order murders.
0: It all started when a guy named Kinsella hired me to protect him from an unknown killer who'd sent him a death threat. On the note were listed four names. Kinsella, Ellen Dant, Joshua Jaffet, and Tom Swigert. Kinsella said he didn't know any of the other three. So the next morning, I wasn't sure just how seriously to take the note when I went down to police headquarters to tell Inspector LaFever about it. But LaFever took it very seriously, and with good reason. He told me that the last man on the list, Tom Swigert, had been murdered the night before.
3: So, like I say, Shane, whoever wrote that note means business.
0: In all favor, it'd be interesting if it turned out that the reason Swigert was killed had something to do with that gouge killing.
3: I don't feel like playing guessing games.
0: Well, maybe we'll find out before long, huh?
3: Shane, you're a real nice boy.
0: LaFever, there's only one reason you ever say those sweet things to me. That's when you want me to keep out of something.
3: Yeah.
0: Why?
3: Because whoever wrote that note wasn't kidding. He's vicious and deadly. He's already killed once, and there are three more names on his list.
0: So?
3: So if you get mixed up in it and get in his way, you could get burned bad.
0: Thanks for the advice, LaFever.
3: No charge.
0: Tell you what, I'll carry my little fire extinguisher with me full time.
3: You do that, Shane. Just one more thing.
0: Oh, no, LaFever. You're not going to give me that don't leave town routine again.
3: I was going to suggest that you do.
0: That evening, I decided to pay a call on Ellen Dant, whose name was right under Kinsella's on the death list. I looked up her address and went over. Ellen lived in an expensive-looking apartment, and she was a very smooth-looking creature. But she wasn't very impressed when I told her about the note Kinsella had gotten.
5: Mr. Shane, I've never heard of this man, Kinsella. Why should I be concerned about his getting threatening notes? I got one of them, too. But I think it's probably somebody's feeble idea of a joke.
0: Yeah, not much of a joke, Miss Dance. Kinsella says he doesn't know you.
5: That makes it mutual, then, as I've been trying to tell you.
0: How about a gent named Joshua Jaffet?
5: I'm afraid I don't know him, either.
0: Or Tom Swigert?
5: Really, Mr. Shane?
0: That's just as well you didn't know Swigert, I guess. He got himself killed last night.
5: Oh?
0: But that doesn't concern you.
5: No, it doesn't. Now, if you'll excuse me.
0: Sure, just one more thing, Mr. Ant. Ever happen to hear of a rich old guy named Daniel Gouge?
5: Gouge?
0: Yeah, I used to live on the island of Capri.
5: Really, Mr. Shane? Running around asking people about names they've never heard of before. Haven't you anything better to do?
0: Not right now, Ellen, but maybe I'll think of something. See you around. My next stop was at the home of Joshua Jaffet over on the other side of town. He was a tall, thin guy with thick glasses, a sharp nose, and a sharper tongue. He kept the nose buried in an enormous stamp album.
2: Mr. Shane, must you stand in my light? I can't even see these stamps, let alone get them in the right place.
0: I'm sorry. Is that better?
2: A little.
0: Quite a collection you got there.
2: One of the best.
0: You seem to specialize in stamps from the Mediterranean.
2: Any law against that?
0: Not that I know of. Ever done much traveling around there?
2: None. Now, where did I put that Malta step? Now, look here, Shane.
0: I'm looking.
2: This is all foolishness, complete, utter foolishness. Just because I got a crackpot note from some prank, there's no reason for you to come around and bother me with your silly patrons. I've told you I don't know any of the people on the list. Now, if you guys...
0: Maybe I...
2: Mr. Shane, will you stop standing in my life?
0: I got out of Joshua's light and out of his house. Outside, it occurred to me friend Joshua had been just a little too quick to say no when I asked him if he'd ever been in the Mediterranean. So I went across the street and waited in the dark. I didn't know exactly what I was waiting for, but I waited anyway. Then, about 10 minutes later, I heard someone coming down the street. Yeah, it was my old friend Demetrius, the organ grinder man. Hello, Demetrius.
6: Oh, it's you again.
0: Yeah. Hey, you really get around, don't you?
6: You maybe follow me, mister?
0: Me? No, matter of fact, I was beginning to wonder if it wasn't the other way around.
6: I don't know what you talk about.
0: Oh, no, of course not. Where do you usually hang out around town?
6: The state called Saint Louis.
0: You been in this country long, Demetrius?
6: No, not so long, mister.
0: Where do you come from?
6: It's a long way from here. Sunny land... Blue water.
0: It sounds like the Mediterranean.
6: Yes. It's a beautiful place.
0: That's what they tell me, Demetrius.
6: Good night, mister.
0: Demetrius disappeared around the corner. I stood there a while longer across the street and up a little way from Jaffet's house. It was about 10 minutes later that a dark-colored coupe turned the corner and eased to a stop in front of the house. Someone got out and headed for the door. I couldn't see very much, but it looked like a woman. Then as she opened the door, the light from the hall outlined her face. It was Ellen Dant. Yeah, the girl who said she'd never heard of Joshua Jaffet. She closed the door behind her, but not more than 2 minutes later, she came flying out again and jumped into her car. I started across the street toward her. Hey! Hey, wait a minute! Ellen! Hey! But I was too late. I crossed the street and walked in the open front door of Jaffet's house. There was no one in sight. I started down the hall, and when I got to the library, I stopped. Yeah, there was Jaffet, all right. Sitting at his desk, his nose still buried in the stamp album. And like Tom Swigert, he had a knife in his back. And also like Swigert, Jaffet was dead. I stood there a minute or two looking at the charming sight in front of me, and then I went over and picked up a telephone.
3: Calling me, Shane?
0: The fever.
3: Looks like the boy we're after is quite a knife artist, huh?
0: Yeah, but I'm not so sure he's a boy. You know, the more I think about it, LaFever, the more it looks like these killings are tied up with the one over in Capri 2 years ago.
3: Mm-hmm.
0: You found out any more about what really happened over there?
3: A little, not much. This rich old guy, Gouge, lived alone, except for one combination servant and secretary. Looks like now there were several in on the killing. Maybe it was a hired job, huh?
0: Hmm.
3: Shane, I told you once to get out of this deal. Now I'm telling you twice. I think you're biting off a lot more than you can chew.
0: You forget, Inspector. I have a real strong jaw.
3: Mm-hmm. Just be sure you don't lead with it.
0: The famous boys arrived about then and went to work. I left, and I went straight to Ellen Dance's apartment. Because it looked to me like this case was going to wind up real fast, and I couldn't think of a better place to wind it up than at her apartment. I didn't even bother to knock because the door was unlocked. I pushed it open with my foot and waited. Nothing happened. I went in. The room was dark except for a ray of moonlight coming through the window. I started reaching around for a light switch. Then I saw something glinting in the air. It was a knife blade that was coming down at me fast. I lunged to one side and the blade ripped down through my coat sleeve. I tried to grab it, but I was off balance. And then the knife came down through the air again. And this time it was headed straight for my throat.
4: We'll be back in a moment with a thrilling climax to tonight's Michael Shane adventure.
0: Well, there I was in Ellen Dance apartment, in the dark, with a knife coming down at my throat. I managed to get one hand up just in time to grab the knife blade. It cut into my palm, but I held on and grabbed the killer's wrist with my other hand. It was a small wrist, but strong. The knife started twisting up at me, so I put everything I had into one wrench and dove for the floor, twisting the killer's wrist as I fell. Suddenly, the knife went skittering across the floor. I jumped to my feet just as the door slammed. I went out in the hall, but whoever it was had been too fast for me. There was no one in sight out on the street when I got there. Oh, I gave up the chase and headed for Kinsella's apartment. And I wasn't in a very pleasant mood. Look, Kinsella, I'm getting awfully tired of this whole deal.
1: But, Mr. Shane, you...
0: You lied to me when you said you didn't know what this is all about.
1: Oh. All right, Mr. Shane. It's true. I have lied to you. But you apparently know a lot of the story already. I might as well tell you the rest of it.
0: Spill it.
1: I was Daniel Gouge's secretary in Capri. He was murdered for his money. I found out who the killer was. I've been running away ever since. The killer has been following me and has had someone else after me. Someone I don't know.
0: Yeah? Why didn't you tell the police who the killer was?
1: I know I should have done that long ago, but I... Oh, I don't expect anyone to understand, but... It was because of the way I felt about the killer. I couldn't help myself.
0: I see. Just one more question. Did Daniel Gouge have any particular girlfriend?
1: Yes, Mr. Shane.
0: Okay. We're going to set a little trap. Here's a pencil. I want you to write a note to Gouge's girlfriend, Ellen Dance.
1: Mr. Shane.
0: Tell her you'll turn her in unless she meets you on the corner in front of my office at midnight with some dough.
1: But I couldn't do that.
0: Look, I'll be there with you.
1: I wasn't thinking of myself. I just...
0: Look, you want to go on this way forever?
1: No, but...
0: Write it.
1: Very well. What are you going to do with it?
0: Gonna use it as bait. You're not exactly the world's best pen, are you?
1: I'm sorry. It's because I'm nervous and upset, I guess. I'm having a hard time forming the letters.
0: Yeah.
1: I'll write another note.
0: Oh, never mind. I think I won't be able to read this one all right. Okay, Kinsella, stay here in your apartment until 11:45. Then take a cab to my office and meet me on the corner in front. I think maybe we'll get this whole thing wound up. I put the note in my pocket and left. I went over to St. Louis Street and hung around until Demetrius, the monkey organ man, came along. I made a little conversation with him and invited him to the party in front of my office. Then I called the Fever's office and left an invitation for him, too. I was hoping it would be quite a gathering. Kinsella was the first to arrive, right on the dot at midnight.
1: Shane.
0: Yeah, you're right on time, Kinsella.
1: Yes, I've been riding around in the cab for a few minutes, waiting until 12. Has she shown up?
0: Not yet. We'll just stand here in the shadows and wait.
1: Yeah, Mr. Shane, would it be all right if I sort of kept out of sight when she comes? I just would rather not see her after all that's happened and, well, because of the way I feel about her.
0: Yeah, I think that'd be okay, Kinsella.
1: I'd appreciate it very much. It isn't easy for me to do this... Mr. Shane, someone's coming.
0: Relax, it isn't Ellen.
3: Shane?
0: Hello, LaFever.
3: I got your message. Now, what's this all about?
0: Just giving a little party, LaFever. I knew you'd never forgive yourself if you missed it.
1: Mr. Shane, who's this?
0: LaFever, a friend of mine. LaFever, this is Mr. Kinsella, my client.
3: Hello?
1: I'm afraid I don't understand this, Mr. Shane. I thought just you and I were to be...
0: Wait a minute. Yeah, here he comes.
3: Here who comes?
0: The guest of honor. A guy named Demetrius.
1: Why, it's an organ grinder.
0: Mm-hmm.
1: Mr. Shane, do you think that he is working for Edelman?
0: Well, we'll soon find out. Hello, Demetrius.
7: Hello, mister.
3: This supposed to be the floor show, Shane?
0: You never can tell, the favor.
1: Mr. Shane, will you kindly explain...
7: Mister!
0: What's the matter, Demetrius?
7: Who is this man with you?
0: Well, he's my client, Mr. Kinsella. Why?
7: He...
2: He's the one, mister. He's the one.
0: Huh?
2: Yes, he's the one I saw leave his apartment the night the first man was killed. Yes, this Quintana.
3: Let's have that again.
1: What? The man's insane.
2: Yes, I saw him. And then when the second man was killed, I was near his house. I looked through the window. I saw this Quintana stab him to death.
1: I tell you, he's crazy.
2: And then tonight when you were at the woman's apartment, mister, this Quintana was there too. He attacked you.
1: Oh, you Quintana's got a gun.
0: I see it, McBeaver. I see it. Well, I think that'll keep our friend Kinsella on ice until your voice can cut him away, LaFever.
3: Yeah. So Kinsella was the knife artist, huh?
0: Sure looks that way. Now, if we only had the girl, we'd be...
3: She's been in jail for an hour, Shane. We picked her up.
0: Oh? Did she get a story out of her?
3: Yeah. From what she said, it looks like she, Japhet, and Swaggart hired a guy to kill Gouge over on Capri. The three of them then decided to cross the killer. They took the dough and left in a hurry. So now it turns out that Kinsella here was the killer, and he's been looking for them ever since.
0: That sounds logical. He put his own name on top of the death list to take suspicion off of him.
3: Well, all I can say is you're longer on luck than you are on brain, Shane.
0: Oh?
3: Arranging this little trap to pick up the wrong girl. Bloody lucky for you, this guy Demetrius spilled what he'd seen and broke the case for you.
0: I guess you're right, LaFever.
3: Yeah, maybe next time you'll remember to keep out of these things.
0: I'll try to, sir.
2: Mister?
0: Oh, yeah, Demetrius. I'd almost forgotten you were here. Thanks. Thanks a lot for all your help. Well,
2: that's all right, Demetrius.
0: Here's a little something for your trouble. No. Over here.
2: Thank you, mister. Thank you.
3: Demetrius didn't see that dough you held out to him.
0: No.
3: He's blind.
0: Mm-hmm. Demetrius is blind.
3: Shane...
0: Like you say, LaFever, it's lucky he broke the case for me, isn't it? Good night, genius.
4: 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Our story is based on characters created by Brett Halliday and written by Bob Wright. The music is composed and conducted by John Duffy, and Michael Shane is portrayed by Jeff Chandler. The New Adventures of Michael Shane is a Don W. Sharp production, transcribed in Hollywood and distributed exclusively by the Broadcasters Guild. Next week, you'll hear Michael Shane in another thrilling adventure from the mysterious...

0: Frank, Frank, that was swell.
1: I'm glad you liked it, Harry.
0: You know, you're a darn good-looking fellow. I'll bet you have lots of girls crazy about you.
1: Oh, I don't know.
0: Oh, you're just being modest. But tell me, how do you feel when you're in love?
1: How do I feel? My gosh, Harry, it's the most wonderful feeling in the world. Why, when I'm in love, I'm just breezing along with the breeze. I never mind the bumps or the ruts along the highway of life. I float through life on a cloud.
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1: Say, that is something, Harry. But how about you singing a song now?
0: Don't mind if I do.

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0: Oh, hi, baby.
1: Why? What in the world are you so happy about? Why aren't you at the office?
0: Now, don't confuse me, dear. One question at a time. Come on in the study, and I'll tell you all about it.
1: Oh, now stop being so mysterious. You never come over here at this time of the day.
0: Read some of these.
1: What are they?
0: Letters. Read them.
1: All of them? Well, there must be at least a half a hundred.
0: Well, close. 53, and those are only about one-tenth of the pile that's in my office.
1: Oh! These.
0: Yeah, the lovely, dear, sweet tenants in that gorgeous building right next to this one.
1: They like your singing.
0: Read a couple. Me, me, me. Ho, ho, ho. De, de, de, de, de.
1: Dear Mr. Diamond.
0: La, la, la, la.
1: Rick.
0: Go on, go on, go on.
1: Well, stop sounding like a whole quartet.
0: All right.
1: Dear Mr. Diamond, I live in the building across the way from Miss Asher's apartment.
0: Right over there.
1: At least once a week, I sit in my living room and listen to the sounds of your melodious voice. Last week, however, I waited for 7 straight days, but without result. You did not sing.
0: Me, me, me, me.
1: Please, Mr. Diamond, for the sake of my family, continue to sing at least once a week. I'm beginning to nag my husband, and yesterday I took the rubber bone away from my French poodle.
0: Everybody shall be exalted.
1: You see, it's getting to be a real problem with me, and if you want to save me the $25 a day, I would have to pay my psychiatrist. Sing.
0: Love.

0: Yours expectantly, Mrs. Louise Cartwright. Rick, are they all like this?
1: Well, certainly not. Some of them are really desperate. Now, here's the one I saved out. Read this one if you really want to get a charge.
2: Me.
0: My dearest Mr. Darling.
2: Go on.
0: I have been listening to your beautiful singing.
1: What?
0: What do you mean what?
1: What you just read.
0: I've been listening.
1: No, the last part.
0: Your beautiful singing?
2: Yes, I'm in a chanted evening.
0: Oh, you show off.
1: Go on, finish it.
0: Well, she's been listening to your beautiful singing.
1: Oh, yes.
0: And many times I've seen you going into Miss Asher's apartment, and I think you are as beautiful as your voice.
1: Oh.
0: What?
1: Now, you said that. Turn off the steam and read the last part.
0: I wouldn't miss it. Last week, I waited and waited, but you didn't sing.
2: Everybody shall be exalted.
0: I know you were in Miss Asher's apartment, and you certainly had the chance. If Miss Asher is the one that won't let you sing, come over to my apartment. I have a piano, and I just love it. 977 Park, apartment 303. Signed, your most ardent fan, Ellen.
2: Mademoiselle, the mama, she's
0: tiling. Rick, what are you doing?
1: Open your window. Don't you think it's a little stuffy in here?
0: The air conditioning's on. Rick, now stay away from that piano.
1: No, I knew it. Ellen's right. You really don't want me to sing.
0: At 11 o'clock in the morning? No. I want you to sing tonight when it's more romantic.
1: Oh, shame on you.
0: Me?
1: Yes, you. You want to deprive those poor, discouraged people of a little honest, simple pleasure? You want that woman to take a dog's bone away again?
0: You idiot.
1: Oh, no telling what'll happen. Those people might not leave their apartments for days. It'll get to be like a prison camp. Think of it. No food. They won't leave the building even to go out and get an orange or a lime or something. And you know what?
0: What?
1: Scurvy.
0: Oh.
1: They'll be dying like flies.
0: Well, go on. What's the matter?
1: Dying like flies. I wonder who thought up that bright little simile. I've got a big green fly in my office. It's so tough he carries a man sweater.
0: Oh!
1: Well, you think it's funny, do you? Think what'll happen if those poor people stay in that building, withering up with scurvy, you fiend.
0: I know it.
1: Yes.
0: I don't want to share your tonsils with anyone. I'm selfish.
2: Me.
1: You're more than that. You're antisocial.
0: All right.
1: You mean?
0: Yes. Thing.
1: Stop, fella.
2: 101 pounds of fun. That's my little honey bun.
0: Rick?
1: Yes?
0: Did you hear something?
1: Oh, I think so.
0: Try it again.
1: All right.
2: 101 pounds of fun. That's...
0: Rick?
1: Yes?
0: I heard it.
1: It's a grouch.
0: Rick.
1: Yes.
0: There's an enemy in the camp.
1: Well, what do we do? We can't just let those people die over there.
0: Sing him.
1: You mean?
0: Yes. Sing. It's your duty.
1: You're right. It's no longer a matter of personal pride. I must defeat the grouch at all costs. For those thousand starving tenants.
0: Thousands?
1: Big rooms. Stand back.
0: Good luck.
1: Thank you.
2: You are my sunshine, you are my sunshine. You are my sunshine, you are my sunshine. You are my sunshine, you are my sunshine. You are my sunshine, sunshine.
0: He's nearly down.
2: You are my sunshine, you are my sunshine. You are my sunshine, you are my sunshine.
0: There he goes.
2: You are my sun.
0: Rick.
1: Victory?
0: Decidedly.
1: Bull Run was never like this.
0: All right. Now sing Honey Bun and save those poor people.
2: 101 pounds of fun. That's my little honey bun. Honey bun. Bun.
0: Rick.
1: Good grief.
2: Bun.
0: Rick, what happened? happened?
1: I don't know. I can talk all right, but the minute I go up, something happens.
0: I hope you didn't hurt it.
1: La, la, la, la, la, la, la, la.
0: Oh, Rick!
1: Oh, now isn't that ridiculous?
0: I can't help laughing, but it isn't really funny. Come on, let's go get you some warm milk or something.
1: Mimi, Lord, I'm off.
0: Oh. Now, stop that. Give it a rest.
1: Oh, if that grouch only knew, I may never bother him again.
0: Well, he's the only one that doesn't like it.
1: Poor guy.
0: Poor guy, now, that's a silly thing to say.
1: Well, honey, he doesn't like it, let's face it. He'll probably get so desperate he'll have to move.
0: Okay, let him.
1: I wonder what he's doing right now.
0: I'll bet he's planning something fiendish.
1: You think he's going to start shooting burning arrows?
0: I wouldn't put it past him. Now, let's take care of that throat.
1: Well, sometimes silly things like that happen. I come on like a big baritone and lose my voice. Helen has to feed me hot lemon juice and honey for about 3 hours. And the grouch across the way in the next apartment starts thinking up the 10 best ways to eliminate Diamond. Think I'm kidding? Well, let me tell you. I didn't know it then, but that fast course of You Are My Sunshine with my own lyrics started more trouble than a hopped-up mouse in a herd of elephants. While Helen fed me the tonsil cure, old Grouchhead was dreaming of a cure of his own.
3: What am I going to do? I work in the daytime, try to sleep at night. He sings at night. I switch to the night shift. He sings in the daytime. Oh, I'll fix him. I'll fix that Diamond. Yeah, phone book. Phone book. Detective. Private detective. Look at that. Richard Diamond, private detective. Full page ad. Wouldn't you know it? Now, look at that slogan. Whoever you are, whatever you do, if you're too dead to walk, we'll come to you. Ugh. Must be other detectives in here. Ah, here's one. Pat Kosak. You are my sunshine, eh? Oh, Diamond, I'll fix you. I'll fix you good.
4: Yeah.
3: Is this Pat Kosak?
4: Yeah, for employment.
3: Haven't I heard of you before?
4: I doubt it. Probably that Shamus in Frisco. He's always stealing my stuff.
3: Well, my name is Ernest Lumpkin.
4: Happy Halloween, Mr. Bumpkin.
3: No. Lumpkin.
4: Okay. What can I do for you?
3: Well, I've got a problem. It concerns another person in your line of work.
4: You mean another Shamus?
3: Yes. He sings.
4: You mean Diamond?
3: Oh, is he a friend of yours?
4: A competitor isn't a friend. Diamond gets more clients than anyone in the business, so he isn't even a competitor. He's a capitalist. He can advertise. People go to him instead of me. I hate him.
3: Oh, Mr. Koslack, hey, you're not alone.
4: The name's Kosak, Mr. Dumpkin.
3: Lumpkin.
4: Lumpkin Dumpkin. You want to hire me?
3: But you don't even know what I want you to do.
4: Can you pay me $50 a day?
3: If you can do the job in one day.
4: For $50, I'll steal a Chrysler building and bring it over to you on a motor scooter. What's your address?
3: 977 Park Avenue. And hurry!

0: does your throat feel now?
1: Oh, scalded. I'll be eating Zymol Trochies for a week.
0: Oh, now, it wasn't that hot.
1: Wasn't it? Honey, that lime water was so hot, Alibaba could have boiled his 40 thieves in it.
0: Your speaking voice is all right.
1: I think I've swallowed the bear rug.
0: Where are you going?
1: Well, I can't sing, and I'm going to see you tonight anyway, so I think I'll drop down to the 5th Precinct and drive Sergeant Otis out of his mind.
0: Oh, Rick, that poor man. He called up last week when Lieutenant Levinson was looking for you, and he sounded like he was dying, and you were responsible.
1: Honey, when Otis dies, everybody will be running around in spaceships. He got to the Stone Age all right, didn't he? Bye. I left Helen and headed for the 5th Precinct Police Station. It was one of those good afternoons. The sun was leaning on 3 o'clock, and now and then a cool breeze would sail through my sinus and pump my lungs full of that easy, good-to-be-walking-around feeling. I had just about everything. Good job, good girl, and a 4-0 report from my insurance company. When I reached the station, I hopped up the steps and bounced into the squad room. Sergeant Otis was sitting over in the corner making out the weekly report for the commissioner. Hello, Otis.
2: Oh, what do you want, Shamus?
1: Well, really nothing. I just came by to see if I could borrow one of your shoes. I'm going sailing.
2: Oh, that's very funny. You know, someday, Gumshoe, you're going to run out of gags. Then what are you going to do?
1: Well, I could set you on fire. That's sure to be a good chuckle.
2: Oh, yeah.
1: Lieutenant in?
2: Yeah.
1: Otis, you want to know how to catch a crook?
2: How, white guy?
1: Eat a lot of spaghetti.
2: Oh? How can I catch a crook that way?
1: Just open that big mouth and say, oh, yeah. You'll lasso him. Hello, Lieutenant Levinson.
3: Lieutenant Levinson? Well, how do you do, Mr. Diamond? Now, what's with the formal routine?
1: Oh, I can't help it. Every time I leave Otis, I feel like I've just stepped out of a gorilla cage.
3: Oh, why don't you leave that poor guy alone, Rick?
1: He's used to it. If I started treating him like a human being, he'd get so confused he'd probably cut off his tail. Think what would happen, Walt, when he wanted to go to sleep at night. No more hanging upside down.
3: Oh, brother. What's on your mind?
1: Oh, just thought I'd stop by and chew the fat.
3: Well, go ahead.
1: I already did. Chewed a whole pound right off Otis. Walt, are you sure he's a mammal?
3: Now, you listen to me. Otis is a nice fella for a hammerhead. He can't help it, so stop tearing him down and tell me what you really want.
1: Walt, I'm surprised at you. I just wanted to stop by and say hello.
3: Hello. Where's the body?
1: Now, look, there's no body, just a nice chat, that's all.
3: Okay, but I warn you, I won't stand for any routines. And if you're mixed up in something, I have to find out the hard way. So help me, I'll put you away so far, I'll have to pipe air into you.
1: Walt, you do.
3: Do what?
1: Love me.
3: Oh.
1: Would you like to wear my Sig Alf pin?
3: Rick, for Pete's sake, what's the matter with you? You've been growing puppies in your office? Wait a minute. Yeah, what is it, Otis?
4: Miss Asher on the phone for Diamond.
3: Okay. Phone for you, Rick. Helen.
1: Oh, thanks. 5th Precinct, remember our motto. A corpse in the morgue is worth two in your basement.
3: Oh, no.
1: It's true, Walt. It's true.
5: Oh, that Walt just jumped out of the window.
1: No, honey, there's a caste system around here. When Walt feels like jumping out of a window, he throws Otis out first to see if it hurts.
6: Oh.
1: Hi, you baby.
5: Hi. Rick, Mr. Jones called and said it was very important that he see you at once, that it was a matter of life and death.
1: Jones? First name John?
5: Well, he didn't say. Just gave me an address and asked you to come over immediately. 137 River Street.
1: He called me at your apartment?
5: Uh-huh. Hey, I never thought of that. How'd he get the number?
1: No telling. Well, I'll go on over. Maybe he'll turn out to be a good client. Call you later, baby.
5: I'm broke.
1: Oh, la done, I'm all...
5: Goodbye, Rick.
3: Hey, you really sound terrible.
1: I'll see you later, Walt.
3: Huh? Oh, well, thanks for the brilliant conversation, sweetie.
1: Walt, just because I didn't have a corpse hidden out someplace, you get mad. All right, see if I care.
3: Oh, now, wait a minute.
1: No, I understand. Well, you can just get someone else to play jacks with. I'll send you Sam Spade.
3: Now, Rick. Otis.
4: Yeah, Lieutenant.
3: Why haven't you got that report in here?
4: I've been eating spaghetti.
3: Spaghetti?
4: Yeah, and that Diamond's a liar. I can't lasso nothing. Maybe you have to be a cowboy.

0: Thanks, cabby. Keep the change.
1: On 37 River Street, the address Helen had given me over the phone was an old deserted warehouse. Now, I want to stop right here and say I admit it was pretty stupid to wander into an empty warehouse like that. But I figured that this Jones guy must be in some kind of trouble to leave a message like that with Helen. The place was as empty as a fairground in the winter. I put my hand on my .38 and kept moving toward the back of the building. Then I saw a door. A sign on it said, John Jones, enter. And wouldn't you know it, I did.
2: Hey, what's going on? Where am I? Let me out of here.
3: Come on, Mr. Lumpkin, let's get out of here.
2: Let me out of here.
4: But I don't understand. He's liable to stay in there forever. I don't want him to stop singing like that.
3: Somebody will come along, I promise you that. I just want him to stay in there for half an hour, that's all.
4: Now, wait a minute. I want to know just what this is all about.
3: You want him to lose his voice, don't you?
4: Oh, I love it.
3: Well, when he went through that door, he started losing it.
4: How? Well, what's behind that door?
3: An icebox. Come on, Mr. Grumpkin.
1: That's exactly where I was, in an icebox. Not a very big one, but a very cold one. The kind a company might have to store fresh meat and drink. I tried breaking down the door, but it was a foot thick. I struck a match and looked around. Lots of ice, no way out. So I turned up my collar and sat down to wait. I don't know how long I sat there, but I guessed it to be about 20 minutes. I could tell because my feet had frozen up about 20 minutes worth. Then I heard that lovely sound.
5: Rick. Rick, you in there?
1: Yeah. Hand me an ice pick. I want to get my feet uncrossed.
5: How on the devil did this happen?
1: Well, I think one of the frozen food companies got a new idea.
6: What's the matter, Diamond? Forget your sleigh.
5: Shut up, Oldie. You think you can walk, Rick?
1: Yeah, sure, but I might squeak a little. Ooh. Got a Bunsen burner handy?
5: Hold it.
6: Okay.
1: How did you find me?
5: We got a call.
1: From a guy named Jones?
5: Yeah. Said he was in danger and that you were coming down to meet him at the warehouse. Said he saw two guys lock you in this icebox.
1: Oh, dandy. Did he say where he was?
5: Yeah. Here's the address.
1: Thanks.
5: Hey, where do you think you're going?
1: Oh, I feel better now. I'm going over to find Jones.
5: Well, you might get in trouble.
1: Well, if I can find the two guys who locked me up, you can bet on it.
5: Well, I'm going to send Otis along with you.
1: Otis? I thought you wanted me to keep out of trouble.
6: Oh, now, wait a minute. I can keep you out of trouble, Diamond.
1: Oh, Otis, you couldn't find an elephant in an elevator. But come on and bring your head with you.
6: This is the address where that Jones guy said he'd meet you.
1: I'm Mandelbaum, Swedish massage. This guy really picks up some great places to hide out. Come on, Otis. Feet first, or the rest of you'll never get out of the car.
6: Hey, Diamond. You think while you're talking with this guy Jones, I might get me a rub down?
1: Otis, to rub that stomach of yours, it would take a gallon of baby oil and an octopus to get anywhere.
6: Hey, smells kind of good, don't it? Like a pine tree, maybe.
1: Otis, how would you remember? The last time you smelled a pine tree was when you used to run with a pack.
6: Now listen here, Diamond. You gotta lay off. I don't go around...
7: What can I do for you?
6: Holy cow. Get the biceps.
1: Oh, I'm looking for a guy named Jones.
7: Oh, yeah? Who wants him?
1: The name's Diamond.
7: Oh. Well, Mr. Jones is expecting you. I think he's back in the steam.
1: Which way is it?
7: Straight back. I'd show you, but I gotta give a guy a rub.
1: Come on, Otis.
6: You must be at the end of the hall.
1: That's a pretty bright observation, seeing as how there's only one door and it's at the end of a hall.
6: Yeah, that's the steam room.
1: How do you know?
6: Oh, by this little window in the door.
1: What do you see?
6: Steam.
1: Then, by golly, it must be the steam room.
6: Hey, I can't see nothing.
1: Mr. Jones?
6: Hey, ain't that some guy lying over there on the bench?
1: Looks like it. Mr. Jones?
6: He don't answer.
1: No. Otis, look, I'm going over there. Keep the door open. I don't want anyone to lock me in this place.
6: Oh, okay.
1: Mr. Jones, Well, hey, Otis. It's just a bunch of towels rolled up to look like somebody.
8: Yeah? Hey!
1: Otis, what's the matter?
8: Diamond.
1: Yeah. Where are you?
8: Right over here.
1: Well, what are you doing there? I told you to stay by the door and keep it open.
8: Well, I did stay by the door until I got pushed.
1: Pushed? Oh, no.
6: You know something?
1: What?
6: I think we're locked in.
5: Oh, shut up, Otis.
7: Ah, but I don't feel so good. What are we gonna do?
5: Oh, why don't you be happy? It's the only chance you'll ever get to sort off some of that blubber.
7: Yeah, you want I should look like one of the atrocity pictures?
5: Otis, you could lose 300 pounds and still weigh in with King Kong.
7: Yeah, there's no time to get nasty.
5: Well, relax. Read a magazine or something.
7: What do you mean?
5: Just what I said. Read a magazine. Isn't that one right over there?
7: Yeah. Oh, for Pete's sake. How can I read this thing, Shamus? The pages is all stuck together.
5: You couldn't read the first line of an eye chart anyway. Just look at the pictures and shut up.
7: Okay. Hey!
5: What's the matter?
7: This magazine. Take a look at this.
5: What is it?
7: It's one of them movie magazines, the Movie Stars Parade.
5: So what?
7: Well, get a load of these pictures. Ain't that you?
5: Let me see. Well, how about that? Some guy acting like Richard Diamond, private detective.
7: Well, it looks like you.
5: No, it's the towel guy, that actor. Carry it up.
7: Oh, no, it's a good magazine.
5: Give me that.
7: Oh, hey, what'd you do that for?
5: If it hadn't been for that juvenile, I could have been in pictures myself. Now, try kicking in that little window again.
7: It's no use. That glass must be bulletproof.
5: Oh, swell. First an icebox and now a steam bath. I'm going to start thinking I'm in California.
7: Well, don't just sit there sweating. Do something. My uniform's shrinking.
5: Well, maybe now it'll match your head. I just can't figure this. If someone wants to, get rid of me, why did they do it the old-fashioned way?
7: Oh, don't say that.
5: How long do you think we've been in here?
7: I don't know. Hey, Diamond.
5: Yeah?
7: My socks just disappeared.
5: Well, go kick on the door again. It's your turn.
7: I don't think I can make it. We've been in here for days. Hey, look at your watch.
5: It's all steamed up. I can't tell.
7: You think there'll be anything left?
5: Just your shoes, Otis. It'll take a blast furnace to get rid of those. Wait a minute.
7: What's the matter?
5: I thought I heard somebody outside.
7: Yeah? Hey, help! Help!
5: Shut up.
0: Hey, what's going on in here? Who closed the bowl on the door?
7: We're safe.
5: Would you mind helping us out, old man? We seem to be a little limp.
0: Hey, where's Mr. Jones? Hey, what are you doing in here with your clothes on?
5: Trying to get them steam cleaned.
7: Oh, fresh air.
0: Now, would you two guys mind telling me what this is all about?
5: Maybe you better tell us, Buster.
0: I don't know what you mean.
5: Who locked the door on us?
0: How do I know? I give a guy a rub. When I come back, I find the door bolted. Hey, where's Mr. Jones?
5: You sure he was in the steam room?
0: Sure. He comes in and says he wants a steam. You should show up. I should send you back. I told him I was going to give a rub to stay in long as he liked.
5: Did he ask you how long the rub would be?
0: Yeah. Matter of fact, he did. I said it'd be about half hour.
5: I don't get it. He wanted me in that steam room for just a half an hour. He wanted me in that icebox for about the same time. What's with this?
7: Diamond. Look at this uniform.
5: Oh, I think it's lovely, Otis. You should always wear knickers.
3: Rick, this is stupid. Didn't the guy at the steam room tell you what this Jones guy looked like?
5: Well, from the description, could have been anyone. Look, I'm just as mixed up as you are.
3: Well, we'll keep after it. Just don't worry, that's all.
7: Hey, Diamond. Miss Asher just called and I told her what's been happening.
5: You mean you know?
7: No, but I told her anyway. She said you should come right over because she had dinner for you. She wanted to take care of you.
5: Isn't he lovely, Walt? Think what that head is going to look like in a bottle.
7: Oh.
5: Now you got him sore. It's going to be horrible around here. Well, isn't it always? Now I'm going on over to Helen's. Keep after that Jones guy and let me know if you run across anything.
3: How are you, Mr. Klumpkin?
4: Klumpkin.
3: Okay, how are you?
4: Come in. Well?
3: I've been in a friend, Boyle, for a while.
4: You think it did the trick?
3: Look, when Pat,
4: Yeah, Kosak.
3: Yeah, Kosak. Well, when I do anything, the results are guaranteed. I just tailed Diamond from the station. He went into his girlfriend's apartment across the way.
0: Oh, goody. Let's see what happens tonight. I'm staying home from work just to hear him not sing.
3: Yeah, about my 50 bucks.
4: Oh, look, he's never in that apartment more than 10 minutes before he starts singing. If he goes over 15, you get your 50. Come on.
3: What are we going to do?
4: Raise the window.
0: I don't want to miss the lovely silence when he opens that big bazoo.
9: Okay, that was funny.
10: I'm sorry, Rick, but your clothes are thrown so much.
9: You should see older.
10: I'm sorry.
9: Well, you should be. Don't know what I've been through.
10: Oh, yes, I do, and Mommy's going to make it better. Here's a nice drink.
3: No, I don't want a nice drink.
10: Oh, it's strong enough.
3: Well, put it in a dirty glass.
10: You just drink it.
3: Okay. Oh, wow, my throat.
10: You hear something?
3: No, why?
10: Nothing. Your throat's still pretty bad.
3: Don't know. Me, me, me, me. Oh, hey, it's pretty good.
10: That sounds great.
0: Oh, no!
10: Now, I heard something then.
3: Yeah, so did I. It's a grouch again.
10: Give it to him.
3: Oh, you bet. I feel mean.

0: but don't hit me again. If he keeps the $50.
1: And he wouldn't sing again, huh? Then you fix it. Well, I'll fix you.
0: No, not that. Put down that chair.
1: Oh. Go on, get out of here. That vulture is singing better than ever.
0: Okay, okay, only don't hit me again.
2: Help.
3: Yes, Rick?
2: You know, that icebox and that steam bath were the best things in the world for my throat.
3: Yes. After you lost your voice this morning, I didn't think anything was going to help. But that icebox and that steam bath really did.
4: Diamond!
2: Oh, hello, Mr. Lumpkin.
4: Did I hear you say you lost your voice this morning?
2: That's right, Mr. Lumpkin. Then didn't think I was going to get it back either.
4: Good night, Mr. Diamond!

You have just heard Richard Diamond, Private Detective, starring Dick Powell. Helen was played by Virginia Gregg, Lieutenant Levinson by Ed Begley. Also in our cast were Wilms Herbert, Jack Crucian, and Stephen Dunn. Music was under the direction of Frank Worth. Richard Diamond is written and directed by Blake Edwards.

Richard Diamond, starring Dick Powell, was previously released over the National Broadcasting Company for listeners in the United States and has been re-released to you men and women overseas by the United States Armed Forces Radio Service, the voice of information and education.

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1: Hello? Yes, this is the Falcon speaking. Oh, Lois. I'm glad you called. You'll have to give me a rain check, Angel. Some people are throwing a brawl and they insist I attend. Mm-hmm. If I'm not there to be the life of the party, they're going to be the death of me.
2: Once again, Adventures of the Falcon, dedicated to private investigators everywhere. Those hard-hitting detectives who, like Mike Waring, risk their lives to aid law enforcement agencies. So join him now when the Falcon solves the case of the murdering Mrs.
3: It's early evening in New York, and in the shabby kitchen at the Belmore, a blonde named Laura McKenna prepares dinner for her man. But this is one meal neither of the McKennas are destined to eat.
4: That you, Mac?
5: Yeah.
4: Oh, wait a second, honey.
5: Hiya, doll.
4: Take off your coat. Dinner'll be ready in 20 minutes.
5: Paul Newcomb, drop off a package for me?
4: Yeah, it's on the table.
5: Mm-hmm.
4: Mac.
5: Ain't it a beauty?
4: Hey, where'd that gun come from?
5: Borrowed it from Paul. I'm going back in business.
4: No.
5: Yeah. Paul saw a good thing on 84th Street, a jewelry shop run by a fellow named Vance.
4: And he talked you into heisting it?
5: He could have gotten 100 guys.
4: I won't let you do it.
5: Don't talk like a jerk.
4: I mean it, Mac. If anything happened to you...
5: Nothing's going to happen. A kid can handle this job.
4: That's what you said in San Francisco before they sent you up.
5: Well, it was an accident. Couldn't happen again.
4: Well, we're not going to find out.
5: Well, what do you suggest? There's $8 left in the kitty.
4: We'll get by.
5: I don't want us to just get by. How do you think I feel when I see dames who don't have half your looks parading around with furs and diamonds?
4: Do you hear me complaining? I'm satisfied.
5: Well, I'm not.
4: You're not going to do it, Mac. Let Paul get himself another boy.
5: Look, that's enough. The discussion's over.
4: No, it's not. If you step out that door, so help me, I'll call the cops.
5: What did you say? I'm sorry, baby.
4: No, you're right, Mac. I didn't mean what I said. You know, if anything happened...
5: I know. Don't worry, I'll be back in an hour.
4: Let me go with you. It'll be easier with the two of us.
5: No.
4: You're afraid.
5: No, I'm not afraid, but you'd only be in the way. Give us the kids for luck, baby. I'm off to work.
6: Oh, I'm terribly sorry, sir, but we're closed for the night.
5: Oh, come on, mister. Give me a break, will you? It's my girl's birthday.
6: But I've put all my stock away.
5: Well, how long would it take you to open your safe? I saw an engagement ring in your window this afternoon that was just perfect.
6: An engagement ring?
5: Yeah, it was marked $850. You'll be crazy about it.
6: Well, in that case...
5: Thanks a lot, Mr. Vance.
6: If you'll just wait a minute.
5: Sure. Do you, you happen to remember how much it weighed?
6: 1.5 carats.
5: 1.5, Suppose I wanted something bigger, say about 4.
6: Oh, I'm sure we can accommodate you. Here we are. Now, if you just look over this tray.
5: Yeah, but why don't I do it at home?
6: What?
5: All right, Vance, keep your hands in the showcase. This is a heist.
6: But really...
5: Just keep them where they are.
6: You're making a grave mistake, young man. Now, if you listen to me, you...
5: What's that?
6: I don't know.
5: You don't know. Aren't you the cute when you stepped on the alarm?
6: No.
5: You couldn't leave well enough alone.
7: You fellas, let's hurry it up and get out of here. Myers, be sure you get a shot of the showcase.
8: Greetings, men.
7: Oh, no. Wouldn't you know it?
8: Well, this is Sergeant Pulaski. Where's Corbett?
7: He's lucky. He's got a day off. What are you doing here, Waring?
8: I represent the insurance company.
7: Well, fellas, we can all go home now. The Falcon is on the case.
8: All right, you better stick around, man. You might learn something. What have you got, Steve?
7: Darn little.
8: What about Vance?
7: He died an hour ago.
8: Tough. Did he talk before he went?
7: Not much. Here's a description of his killer.
9: Blonde hair, blue eyes, 5'9".
1: Small mole on right cheek, V-shaped scar on left wrist. V-shaped scar, that's funny.
7: What's so funny about it?
1: Sounds like a boy I used to know in San Francisco.
7: Well?
1: Well, couldn't be him. Last I heard, Mac was serving 5 to 10 at San Quentin.
7: Mac who?
1: Mac McKenna.
7: What made you think it's him?
1: That scar, he got it in the knifing. But it couldn't be the same one.
7: Couldn't it? Suppose I told you that Mr. McKenna is now guesting in our fair city.
1: He's what?
7: I got it from a stoolie last week. He's living with his wife at the Belmore.
1: No, it sounds too easy.
7: Well, I'm going to pick him up just for luck. Come along and see how it's done.

0: That you, Paul?
1: Yeah.
0: All right, wait a minute.
2: Hello, Mac.
0: Hey, what... No, I can't say I do.
2: My name is Waring. We met on the coast some years back.
0: So?
2: So, now that we've got me identified, I'd like you to meet Sergeant Steve Pulaski here. Well, looks like you were right, Steve.
3: Looks like.
0: What are you babbling about?
2: Steve got a rumble you were in town. I thought it was impossible. Last I heard, you were still in San Francisco.
0: I didn't like the climate.
2: Well, I don't think you like New York's any better, particularly around 84th Street.
0: Come again?
2: The jewelry shop up there was heisted last night, and the proprietor was killed.
0: I don't know anything about it.
2: And how do you account for the fact that Steve found your fingerprints on the showcase?
0: You're crazy.
3: Why? You wore gloves?
0: Oh, you're nuts. Wait a minute. I'll prove it to you.
2: Watch him, Sergeant.
4: Hold it, boy.
0: Just wanted to get my coat.
4: Don't strain yourself. Get it, Mike.
2: You bet. Well, what have we got here?
4: What is it, a 38?
2: Yeah. And it's been fired recently. All right, Sergeant, since Mac is so fond of jewelry, let him try your bracelets for size.
4: Hey, McKenna.
0: What do you want?
4: You got company.
5: Mac.
0: Hiya, Laura.
4: You're going to have 10 minutes.
5: Let me look at you. How are you, honey?
0: That changed much?
5: I'm going to get you out.
0: You got a file in your bag?
5: I'll work it somehow. I'll get the best lawyer.
0: Nah, save your money, baby.
5: But if I hired...
0: Look, Laura, I never kidded you for a minute. I'm a going gosling.
5: No.
0: You got to face the facts, baby. They got me dead to rights. They got my gun.
5: Someone ratted.
0: Nope.
5: It was Paul.
0: Nothing of the kind. It was a fluke. You remember Mike Waring?
5: The private detective they called the Falcon?
0: Mm-hmm. Well, it seems that he represents the insurance company. He got lucky. He saw the description Vance gave, and he thought of me.
5: It couldn't happen that way.
0: No, but it did.
5: I don't believe it. I got a feeling, Paul...
0: Look, forget it. Paul had nothing to do with it. It was Mike Waring.
5: Well, I'll pay him back for this.
0: Hmm?
5: I'll get him for you, Mac, if it's the last thing I do.
0: Now, don't talk like a jerk.
5: I tell you, I'll get him.
0: How?
5: Don't ask me, but I'll manage it some way. That you can depend on.

0: You're wasting your time, mister.
1: Huh?
0: Mr. Waring ain't in.
1: Well, that's a nice how do you do. I was supposed to meet him here.
0: Are you Sergeant Pulaski?
1: That's right.
0: Well, he told me to give you this note.
1: Yeah. Dear Steve, sorry I had to rush off, but the insurance company wanted to see me on the van size. Eddie, the elevator boy, will let you in. It's a bottle in my desk. Help yourself. You Eddie?
0: Yeah, that's right.
1: Got a pass key, or do I use mine?
0: Are you sure it'll be all right with Mr. Waring?
1: Here, look for yourself.
0: Eddie, what's your... I guess it's okay. There you are.
1: Thanks a lot, Eddie. You've been a great...
0: Sergeant!

0: Now back to the adventures of the Falcon. 3 hours have passed since Sergeant Steve Pulaski was killed while entering Mike Waring's apartment. And now at the scene of the crime.
1: All right, Doc, you can move the body anytime you want.
2: Mind if I take a peek first, Sergeant?
1: Oh, no, he ain't going to tell you anything, Mike.
2: Well, whoever did it wasn't taking any chances. They were probably standing right by the closet.
1: Yeah, yeah.
2: The minute the door opened, they fired.
1: Now, that's what your elevator boy said.
2: Did Eddie get a peek at the killer?
1: Oh, I haven't talked to him yet.
2: Well, what are we waiting for?
3: Eddie!
4: You want me, Mr. Waring?
2: Yeah, come over here.
4: I don't feel so good.
2: Well, I don't blame you.
4: Oh, you should have seen it, Mr. Waring. It was awful. Every time I think of it.
2: Well, don't.
1: You better give him a drink.
2: Yeah. Here you are, Eddie.
4: I don't want it.
2: Come on, come on. This is good for what ails you. Now, tell me exactly what happened.
4: Well, I just opened the door for him and he walked in. Then there was the shot.
2: Go on.
4: That's all I remember.
2: Didn't you see anyone in here?
4: No, I just ran down the hall and got Dr. Wilburn. All I could think of was getting help. Oh, please, Mr. Waring, can I go now?
2: Yeah, all right.
4: I'll be downstairs if you want me.
1: Well, he was a great help.
2: He did the best he could. Corbett, I can't tell you how sorry I am about this. If I had been here...
1: You would have gotten it instead.
2: Yeah, I guess so.
1: Who do you know that loves you this much?
2: Offhand, I can't think of a soul.
1: Come on, Mike. Use your head. You must have annoyed someone recently.
2: I do that once a week.
1: Well, one of them took it real personally.
2: The only one who comes to my mind is Mac McKenna.
1: McKenna?
2: I was representing the insurance company in that Vance jewelry stick-up, and when Steve described the killer, I thought of McKenna as a suspect.
1: But you think Mac...
2: How, by mental telepathy? You got him tucked away, safe and sound?
1: Oh, yeah, yeah, yeah. You got any of that stuff there? Yeah, here it is. All right, thank you. Boy, some collection. Look at this, a billfold with $8. A badge, service revolver, and a pair of bracelets.
2: Ain't much.
1: Wish some of those newspaper boys who keep yapping about crooked cops could see this. What'd Steve want to see you about?
2: Darned if I know, Corbett. He called me from headquarters this morning and set up the date.
1: Any idea what it was?
2: Nope. He didn't want to discuss it on the phone. I got a hunch it was personal.
1: Reminds me.
2: What?
1: Somebody's got to break the news to Mrs. Pulaski.
2: What? You mean Steve was married?
1: Yeah. Just a month ago.
2: Oh, fine. Well, who's going to tell her?
1: You.
3: Oh, now listen, Corbett.
1: Come on, Mike. It's the least you can do. After all, that bullet was intended for you.
2: Okay, Sergeant. I'd rather have stopped that slug than do this. I get a feeling this will be just as bad.

0: Just a second.
1: Mrs. Pulaski?
0: Yes?
1: My name is Mike Waring.
0: Oh, of course. Steve often speaks of you. Won't you come in?
1: Thank you.
0: Steve isn't home right now, but I expect him any minute. Oh, I suppose I should apologize for the looks of this place.
1: Oh, no.
0: I guess I'm not much of a housewife, but I'll learn.
1: Yeah, sure you will.
0: Now, look at me yucking away like crazy. Here, let me take your coat.
1: No, please, don't bother. I can't stay long.
0: Well, aren't you going to wait for Steve?
1: Well...
0: He'll be awful disappointed if he missed you.
1: Look, Mrs. Pulaski, there's something I have to tell you.
0: What?
1: Now, you'd better understand. Steve was a cop, and in his business...
0: What do you mean Steve was a cop?
1: Here, you better sit down.
0: What happened to him?
1: Look, Mrs. Pulaski...
0: He's been hurt.
1: Well...
0: Is that it?
1: Yes.
0: Well, where is he? I gotta go see him.
1: Well, you can't.
0: What do you mean I can't? I'm his wife.
1: Well, I know that, but you see...
0: What are you trying to tell me?
1: He's dead.
0: Oh, no. No, I don't believe it.
1: I'm sorry.
0: He can't be.
1: It was my fault indirectly. You see, the killer was trying to get me.
0: Oh, Steve. Steve, I...
1: No, no, Mrs. Pulaski, you've got to be brave. Steve would want you to be.
0: Brave? I never wanted him to be a cop if he'd listened to me.
1: Well, he couldn't have been anything else. He was cut out for the job. He liked it.
0: Oh, please, let me alone.
1: Well, can I get you anything?
0: No.
1: Look, if it makes you feel any better, I promise you I'll get the responsible party.
0: Will that bring Steve back?
1: Well, I just want you to know...
0: I know that my husband's dead. That's enough for me. Now go away and leave me alone.

0: More coffee, Mike? No, I've had enough.
1: How'd it go?
0: Bad.
2: Say, do you know if Mrs. Pulaski has any relatives?
1: Not as far as I know.
2: Well, I wonder what she's going to do. She doesn't look like a girl who's used to working.
0: Well, with Steve's insurance and the money from the police pension fund, she'll do all right.
2: I hope so. So help me, Corbett, if it's the last thing I do, I'll get him.
0: If I don't get him first.
2: Say, wait a minute.
1: Huh?
2: Why do we keep saying him?
1: Huh?
2: We keep referring to the killer as a him. Couldn't it be a woman?
0: Well, you ought to know. The her or him was after you.
1: Look, can you think of any dame you loused up recently?
2: What about McKenna's wife?
1: Huh?
2: As I recall, she was very devoted to Mac.
1: So?
2: So she might feel I was responsible for putting him away. This could be her way of balancing the books.
1: You're nuts.
2: Well, it's one way to find out. I'm going up to see her. I'll let you know how I make out.

0: Yes.
1: Mrs. McKenna?
0: That's right.
1: I'd like a word with you.
0: I'm busy.
1: You can't be that busy.
0: Now, look, mister, I don't know who you are.
1: Why not ask me?
0: Frankly, I don't care.
1: My name is Mike Waring.
0: Mike Waring?
1: Yeah.
0: Why, you dirty...
1: Now, take it easy.
0: Well,
1: behave yourself.
0: Let me go.
1: You want to behave?
0: Let's go.
1: I imagine you're pretty surprised to see me.
0: Am I?
1: Yes. You killed the wrong boy. It was a police sergeant named Steve Pulaski.
0: You're crazy.
1: Well, doesn't the fact that I'm alive convince you?
0: I don't know what you're talking about.
1: Look, you're crazy about Mac. And you felt I was instrumental in nailing him. You wanted to get even.
0: And I will.
1: No, no, you won't, Laura. In this league, you get one chance. You muffed yours. Now get your coat. We're going places. Well, what do you have to say for yourself, Laura?
0: Nothing.
2: Oh, then you admit you killed Sergeant Pulaski.
0: I admit nothing of the kind.
1: You tried to gun me, and when Steve walked in, you didn't ask for credentials. You just blazed away.
0: I'm not doing any more talking.
1: Well, you'll change your mind. How would you like to see your husband?
0: Huh?
1: I asked if you'd like to see Mac.
0: Could I?
2: If you cooperate.
0: All right, I'll tell you anything you want to know.
1: You were going to kill Waring.
0: That's right. Now, can I see Mac?
2: No, you got into his apartment.
0: Huh?
2: You got into his apartment?
0: Yeah, yeah, I did.
1: How? My door was locked.
0: I used the fire escape.
1: That put you in my bedroom?
0: Yeah. Now, can I see Mac?
1: No.
0: Well, you promised me.
1: I promised you you'd see him if you'd cooperate, but you're not. How did you get into my apartment?
0: I told you, through the fire escape.
1: That leads to the kitchen.
0: You got me mixed up. I meant the kitchen.
1: What about the window there?
0: It was open.
1: No, it wasn't. I distinctly remember shutting it before I left.
0: I want to see Mac.
2: Well, what do you say, Mike?
1: Okay.
2: Lois, take Mrs. McKenna down to see her husband, then lock her up.
0: Thanks a lot, Sergeant. You won't regret this.
2: Well, can you beat that? She means it.
1: Yeah, she's really mad for the guy.
2: Yeah, she must be to pull that silly stunt.
1: Listen, Corbett, I want you to do me a favor. Release her.
2: Are you nuts?
1: Now, you don't have to worry. She won't skip. McKenna will hold her like a magnet.
2: What's the idea?
1: Because I got a hunch I want to test, and without Mrs. McKenna on the loose, I can't.
2: Oh, you and your hunches.
1: Well, I don't think she's telling the truth.
2: She admitted trying to get you.
1: I know that, but there's something about this that bothers me.
2: Well, you won't be satisfied till she does kill you.
1: All right, then you can say I told you so. Now, what do you say, Corbett?
2: Well, okay. But if it doesn't pay off, I'll have your heart. With a little A1 sauce, it ought to be real tasty.

0: Yes.
1: Mrs. Pulaski?
0: Yes?
1: This is Mike Waring. How do you feel?
0: How do you think I feel?
1: Well, I'm sorry. I only called to tell you that we finally got a line on Steve's murderer.
0: So?
1: So wouldn't you like to know who it was?
0: Will that bring Steve back?
1: Well, I suppose you're right. Still, I thought you'd be interested. You see, this party was trying to kill me, and I figure she'll try again.
0: What do you mean?
1: Well, I believe this woman is motivated by revenge. Now, if I'm right, Steve's death doesn't satisfy her. Only mine will. That's how we plan to nab her. What do you think?
0: It doesn't matter what I think. All I know is that Steve is gone. Now, let me alone.

0: Now show me exactly what happened when Sergeant Pulaski came here this afternoon.
1: Well, the first I saw him, he was banging on your door. He looked kind of upset because you weren't in.
0: That's when you gave him my note?
1: Yeah. Then he told me you said it was all right for him to wait inside.
0: Mm-hmm. Where were you standing at the time?
1: Right about here.
0: All right, go on.
1: So I pulled out my pass key and opened the door.
0: Show me how.
1: You mean you want me to go through the whole thing again?
0: Mm-hmm. I guess Steve was here.
1: Uh-huh.
0: All right, now open the door like you did.
1: That's how it was. And then just as he stepped into the room...
2: Oh, Mr. Waring! Mr. Waring!

0: back to the adventures of the Falcon. Twenty minutes have passed since Mike and Eddie attempted to reenact the murder of Sergeant Steve Pulaski. Unfortunately, the effect was almost as dramatic.
1: All right, Mike. Now take a swig of this.
2: What happened?
1: You tell me. You were here.
2: Well, I guess I...
1: Hey, that shoulder's going to be stiff for a week.
2: Never mind. Let me go.
1: No. You just stay there till the doc comes.
2: I'm all right. Well, who was it?
1: You asked me.
2: Well, didn't Eddie...
1: Eddie did exactly what he did the first time. He ran off to get help.
2: Then he didn't see who fired the shot?
1: No.
2: Oh.
1: Yeah, I guess it's true about people repeating their mistakes.
2: So I got myself plugged for nothing.
1: Well, it's your own fault. I told you Mrs. McKenna was her baby.
2: Yeah, looks like you were right.
1: Well, I'm going to put out a call for her.
2: Wait a minute, Sergeant. I just thought of something.
1: What's the matter? You want to give her another chance?
2: No, I tell you, I've got it all figured out. I know we can nail the killer for sure.
1: How?
2: Look, I'm going to need a little help. Where's my coat?
1: Now, don't be silly. You're in no condition to travel.
2: I'll survive, which is a lot more than I can say for Steve's killer. Now get my coat.

0: Yes?
1: Hello, Mrs. Pulaski. Remember me?
0: Mr. Waring, what happened?
1: My shoulder? No, it's nothing.
2: Yeah, this happens practically once a week.
1: Oh, this is Sergeant Corbett.
0: Yes, I know.
2: I can't tell you how sorry I am about Steve, Mrs. Pulaski. May we?
0: Of course.
1: Thanks.
0: I suppose I should apologize, Mr. Waring.
1: What for?
0: Well, I wasn't very courteous when you called.
1: Well, that's understandable. You were under a strain.
0: Have you made any progress?
1: Yes, plenty. Why do you think I'm wearing my arm in a sling?
0: I don't understand you.
1: Well, the killer took a shot at me. But I was luckier than Steve.
0: Oh, then you know who it was.
1: I think so.
2: We even got a confession.
1: I'm glad you mentioned that, Sergeant. Because I told you there was something about it that bothered me. Well, now I know what it was.
2: Yeah? What?
1: As a phony. Laura McKenna only made it so she could see her husband.
0: I don't understand.
1: You see, Mrs. Pulaski, originally we thought this was a plot to kill me that misfired. So we went around looking for people who disliked me. That's how we came up with Mrs. McKenna.
0: Well, what's wrong with that?
1: Well, let's consider the actual result in the case. Now, who was the victim?
0: My husband.
1: Mm-hmm. Well, suppose it wasn't an accident at all. Suppose someone was really after Steve. You see the possibilities?
0: No.
1: Well, then we come up with a different group of suspects. You remember the personal effects they found on his body?
0: Yes, there was a wallet with $8, a badge, and a gun.
1: Mm-hmm. Well, doesn't it strike you that there was something missing?
0: No.
1: Well, what happened to his skeleton keys?
0: What are you talking about?
1: They weren't on his body. Shall I tell you why? Because the killer used them to get into my apartment. The killer knew that Steve was headed there to see me. Now, who would have had the best opportunity to know of that appointment and to lift the keys?
0: Who?
1: You.
0: What?
1: Yes, you were real clever, Angel, but you made one mistake. And in this game, that's enough to put you away. All right, Corbett, prove it to her.

0: get over it. When I think it was Mrs. Pulaski.
1: Well, that's who it was, Sergeant.
0: But why, Mike?
1: Well, she had big financial ideas.
0: Oh, you mean she knocked Steve off for his insurance?
1: Mm-hmm. It was as simple as that. What complicated the deal was that we thought I was supposed to be the victim. That's why she made that second attempt. That was calculated to make us all the more certain that Steve was killed accidentally.
0: Oh, you know, it's a funny world.
1: Mm-hmm.
0: Here we had two wives. One married to a crook and the other to a cop. And the crook's wife would have given her life for her husband.
1: And the cop's wife took his.
0: Yeah.
1: Well, fortunately, it very seldom happens that way. But it all goes to prove one thing.
0: What?
1: Marriage may be a great institution, but in some cases it can be murder. Good night, Sergeant.

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4: To Box 13, care of Star Times. Dear Dan, if this is the way you want it, okay. If a pal and buddy has to reach you the hard way, all right. Enclosed is a ticket to my fight with Brennan tomorrow night. I'd like to see your mug at ringside. If I don't, I'll make it a point to muss it up.
5: If I don't, I'll make it a point to muss it up for you. Johnny Capelli. Johnny Capelli, a kid when I first met him, fighting in a different way, at Anzio. And maybe, just maybe, Anzio wasn't as hard for him to take as

0: And now, back to Box 13 and Dan Holliday's newest adventure, Double Right Cross.
1: Johnny Capelli, contender for the middleweight crown. A big, overgrown kid with a smile full of white teeth and a heart full of kindness for everybody.
2: Johnny Capelli? I never heard of him, Mr. Holliday.
1: Well, you don't read the sport pages, Susie.
2: But you know him, huh?
1: Uh-huh. We played duck on a rock on the beach at Anzio for keeps. I saw him a little while ago. Told him my Box 13 idea, and I guess he saw the ad in the Star Times.
2: And you're going to fight, huh?
1: Yes, that's it, Susie.
2: Did he send you a bedside seat?
1: There's nothing I can do with that one. So long, Susie. In the driving rain, I headed to the stadium. And my cab ran fenders first into a traffic jam. Well, there's no use trying to get through, so I paid off the cabbie and started to plow the rest of the way to the stadium. I looked at my watch 10:02. The first round of the fight was underway. By the time I hit ringside, people were already on their feet leaving. And there was booing and talk. Capelli knocked out. Capelli acted like a fourth rater. Johnny Capelli laid down. I pushed my way back to the dressing rooms with a little knot of people around one door, and a girl was rattling the knob and calling,
3: Johnny, Johnny, please open the door. Johnny.
1: What's the matter? What's going on?
4: Who are you? They probably upbeat it.
1: No, I'm a friend of Johnny's. Who are you?
4: His manager. I mean, I was, but not after tonight.
3: He loses one fight, and you're quitting.
4: Yeah, like he did. When he comes out of there, tell him he can take this contract and tell him.

0: You're Helen, aren't you?
1: Yes. Please go away. Johnny can't see any reporters now. Please go, will you?
0: I looked at him. So this was Helen. The girl Johnny dreamed about, talked about, raved about, and talked some more about. All the while he and I were trying to miss the casualty list in Italy. The girl he sent a diamond brooch bought with a year's pay he hoarded like a miser. Well, if looks counted, she was worth it. She rattled the knob again. And...
1: Please, Johnny, it's Helen. Johnny.
0: May I try? Johnny. Johnny, this is Dan. Dan Holliday.
1: Dan Holliday.
0: Oh, yes, you recognize the name?
1: Oh, yes, Johnny spoke of you. He said it.
0: What's the matter with Johnny?
2: He won't come out, Holliday.
0: Oh? Who are you?
2: Helen's brother. You see if you can get Johnny out of there, Holliday.
0: Johnny. Johnny. Johnny Capelli. It's Dan, Johnny. Is there any other way out of this dressing room?
2: Yeah, the window. This is the ground floor. He could have got out of the window.
0: Look, both of you, Helen and...
2: Name's Eddie.
0: Yeah, all right, Eddie. Get somebody with a key to open this door. Go ahead, Eddie. Step on it.
2: Okay, be back in a minute.
0: Now, what's all this about, Helen?
1: Oh, I don't know. Since the fight was over,
0: he was conscious?
1: Yes, he walked, but we got the door here, and he broke ahead of me and ran in and locked the door, and I...
0: All right, Helen. All right. Now, take it easy. We'll find out what's happening. When we got into the dressing room, Johnny was gone, and Eddie was right. The window was open. I couldn't figure. Johnny Capelli, a kid whose courage was A+. A kid who went through Anzio, Salerno, Casino. Sure, he was scared, just like the rest of us. But he didn't whimper. And he didn't run out, ever. I just didn't figure. And Helen didn't make it any more clear.
1: No, I don't know. I don't know why I ran away.
2: Well, take it easy, sis. Johnny must have had a reason.
0: Yes, he must have. Now, listen, where'd he go?
1: Well, maybe he's not his hotel. I don't know.
0: Well, he called there. That's no good. Any other place, think.
1: I don't know of any.
0: All right. Where can I get in touch with you later?
1: 387 Christopher Place.
0: Good. You wait there. I'll find Johnny. It was tough, but I finally tracked on a cab driver. I remember picking up a man back at the stadium. Seemed, well, drunk, he said. Took him to a little hotel on the other side of town. It could be Johnny, so I went there.
3: Go away.
0: Johnny.
3: Get out.
0: Listen to me, Johnny. This is Dan. Dan Holliday.
3: Dan?
0: Yeah, let me in, Johnny.
3: No, go away. Just go away, will you?
0: What are you trying to do, Johnny?
3: Nothing. Please, will you go away?
0: Look, kid, let me in or I'll break in. Johnny.
3: Hey, Dan.
0: Where's the light?
3: Don't turn it on. Don't, Dan.
0: Okay, Johnny. No light.
3: Close the door. Why'd you come?
0: Why do you think?
3: Listen, nobody else knows where I am, do they?
0: No, nobody.
3: Helen?
0: No.
3: Where is she?
0: Home, waiting for me to call her.
3: But you're not going to.
0: What's the matter, Johnny?
3: Dan, I'm sick.
0: What do you mean?
3: I don't know. Look, Dan, it was swell of you to come. There's nobody I'd want to see any more than you, but not now, Dan. Some other time, but not tonight.
0: You're going to tell me what's wrong, Johnny.
3: All right. Turn on a light and take a look.
0: Johnny.
3: Yeah. Better with the light off, isn't it?
0: Now, listen, you took a beating. You're hurt, kid. Hurt badly. I've got to get a doctor.
3: No.
0: I said yes.
3: No, you get a doctor, and so help me, Dan. I'll kill you.
0: Johnny. Hello, desk clerk. Listen, get a doctor to room 10 right away. And that means right now.
4: All right, Mr. Holliday. He'll sleep for a while now.
0: How long before he wakes up, doctor?
4: 5-6 hours, maybe longer.
0: How badly is he hurt?
4: Well, that's hard to tell. He took quite a beating. Who is he?
0: A friend of mine.
4: I see. Fight?
0: Yeah, sort of.
4: Well, I,
0: Look, doctor, as long as there's no gunshot wound, you don't have to report this, do you?
4: No, but
0: Well, let's leave it that way then, huh? You'll be back in the morning?
4: Yes. I'll make a more thorough examination then. He was too hysterical to do much with tonight. But I think he'll be calmer when he awakens.
0: Then there's nothing too bad.
4: No, I don't think so. Bruises, contusions, and his eyes.
0: What's wrong with his eyes?
4: I'll see you in the morning. Good night, Miss Holliday.
0: Good night. Thanks, Doctor. I sat by Johnny's bed and watched. I didn't call Helen because, well, for some reason, Johnny didn't want anybody to know. To know what? Maybe I'd find out when Johnny came to. Maybe he wouldn't tell me. But I just couldn't see Johnny running out on anything. There had to be something wrong. Something big. I sat in a chair alongside the bed and thought about it. I guess I fell asleep because the next thing I knew, I... Huh? Oh, just a minute.
4: Good morning.
0: Good morning, Doctor.
4: Is he still sleeping?
0: Yeah.
4: Maybe for another hour or so. But I'll wait.
0: Thanks. He'll be all right?
4: Well, I'd like to ask him a few questions when he awakens. I don't think there's anything seriously wrong, but, I'll wait.
0: What are you getting at?
4: I don't know. You'll have to wait, too.
0: Okay. Meanwhile, I'll go out and get some coffee. You can use some, too, can't you?
4: Yes, thanks.
0: I'll be right back. I thought I'd be right back. But when I got down to the street, something changed my plans. There was a newsstand, and the first thing that hit my eye was a sub-headline. It said, Boxing Commission holds up Capelli purse. Capelli disappears after fight fiasco. I hurried to a phone call. The Star Times got a few strings pulled, and a half hour later, I was sitting across from the commissioner at his home.
5: Just exactly what interest do you have in this, Mr. Holliday?
0: I'm a friend of Johnny's.
5: I see. All right. You must have something important to tell me this early in the morning.
0: I want you to tell me something, Commissioner.
5: What?
0: Why is the commission holding up Johnny's purse?
5: Because we believe the fight was not quite on the level.
0: Meaning, you think Johnny threw it?
5: We don't know. We're going to look at the movies this morning.
0: Johnny didn't throw that fight.
5: Did you see it?
0: No, I didn't, but
5: then
0: I...
5: Then how do you know?
0: Well, because I know Johnny.
5: That's your only reason?
0: I think it's enough, Commissioner.
5: Look, Mr. Holliday, we have one job to do. Keep the boxing game fair and square as a service to the fans who pay their money to see good, clean sport. Capelli was a 10-1 favorite last night. A big bet placed on Brennan would bring a lot of money to anyone.
0: Meaning Johnny might have bet on Brennan?
5: It's been done. And the commission is in business to see that it doesn't happen anymore. Until Capelli proves otherwise, we'll say he threw that fight.
0: I didn't believe it. But Johnny lost. He lost badly. And he did run out, and he wouldn't tell why. I went back to the little hotel and ran into the doctor who was just leaving.
4: Oh, Mr. Holliday. That cup of coffee took a long time.
0: It wasn't coffee. How's Johnny?
4: He'll be all right.
0: That all?
4: No. Last night when I examined him, something puzzled me.
0: What?
4: His eyes. Pupils dilated.
0: And?
4: This morning when I examined him again, I asked a few questions.
0: What about?
4: Your friend had every symptom of bellamine poisoning. Last night, the pupils of his eyes were dilated, and...
0: Wait a minute. That would affect his sight, wouldn't it?
4: Yes. Taken internally, bellamine is poisonous. Quarter grain enough is fatal.
0: And less than that?
4: Dryness of throat, nervousness.
0: In other words, if someone gave him bellamine, he'd have a hard time seeing.
4: Very difficult.
0: And if he were a boxer?
4: If he were a boxer and went in the ring with his eyes in that condition, he wouldn't be able to see his opponent.

0: back to Box 13 and Double Right Cross with Alan Ladd as Dan Holliday.
1: So Johnny lost the fight because he couldn't see Brennan. But why did he run out? Why didn't he want anyone to see him?
2: I thought I was going blind, Dan. Brennan was just a shadow that was beating me.
1: Well, why didn't you quit? Why didn't you say something?
2: Because I didn't want anybody to know. If it was going to be that way, I'd take it alone.
1: Noble, huh?
2: Look, Dan, I waited a long time for that fight. I meant a crack at the title. Helen waited with me. If I was going blind, I wasn't going to let her know. You'd stick with me.
1: Sure. A kid like you would think that way. Now listen to me, Johnny. Somebody fed you the stuff to impair your sight. Somebody who wanted you to lose that fight. Who?
2: You're crazy, Dan.
1: What did you eat yesterday?
2: Eat? The day of the fight? Nothing. Just a little breakfast.
1: And the rest of the day?
2: Nothing.
1: Liquids? Water? Milk?
2: Of course not. No fighter fills himself up with liquids. Makes him logy, heavy on his feet.
1: But, Johnny, the Bellamine had to be given to you just before you went into the ring. Any earlier in the day, and the effect would have worn off before the fight.
2: Look, why don't you lay off, Dan? I'm telling you, I didn't eat anything or drink anything, not for hours before the fight.
1: But you had to.
2: No. I know what I did. Look, maybe it was my eyes. Maybe it is what I thought. I got hit in Italy, Dan. Maybe...
1: It's not that. The doctor knows what he's talking about, Johnny. Somebody fed you that stuff.
2: Who?
1: You tell me.
2: Nobody. I didn't eat, drink. Do I have to go over all that again?
1: No, but I am. You wait here, Johnny. Johnny was a 10-1 favorite over Brennan. And somebody played that for all it was worth. And it looked like it was worth a lot of money if the bet was big enough. A little while later, I was talking to Brennan.
3: You're crazy, Holliday. Maybe the guy wasn't in shape.
1: Look, Brennan, Johnny was in condition.
3: So you're telling me that somebody doped him? Meaning me?
1: No. I'm just asking.
3: And I'm telling. I got 120 fights on a clean sheet. None of them were shady. I don't play that way.
1: I'm not saying that. I'm only trying to find out who could have given Johnny that drug.
3: Well, I wasn't near his dressing room. I didn't even see him after we weighed in that afternoon.
1: All right. It had to be in his food.
3: Food? No fighter's going to eat right before a match.
1: Or drink water?
3: He just rinses his mouth. That's all.
1: What else, Brennan?
3: If he's training right, nothing else.
1: But if he gets thirsty...
3: I told you, he just rinses his mouth. He drinks water, it makes him heavy. That's why a fighter chews gum all day. It gives him a more...
1: Gum?
3: Yeah, gum. Why?
1: Gum. That's it, Brennan. That's it.
2: Sure, I chewed gum all day.
1: Before the fight, in your dressing room?
2: I must have been chewing gum. I remember...
1: Go ahead, Johnny. What were you going to say?
2: Nothing.
1: Yes, you were.
2: No, I wasn't.
1: Look, there's only one way the drug could have been given to you. Now, you've got to think who gave you gum just before you went in that ring.
2: I didn't have any.
1: Johnny, what are you hiding?
2: Nothing.
1: You were going to say something a second ago. Did Baker, your manager, give you...
2: No.
1: Who else was with you?
2: Just Baker.
1: Where was Helen?
2: Shut up, Dan.
1: Did she give you any gum?
2: Forget the whole thing. I'm going blind, that's all.
1: Oh, yeah, no.
2: Beat it.
1: Helen gave you that gum. She was in your dressing room before the fight, wasn't she?
2: Cut it out, Dan.
1: That's why you shut up before you remembered. And the chewing gum was the only way the drug could be given to you. Because you didn't eat, you didn't drink water or anything else before you went in that ring. But maybe 15 minutes before, Helen handed you the gum, didn't she?
2: Shut up, Dan. Shut up and forget the whole thing.
1: Come on, Johnny. She gave you the gum, didn't she? Didn't she? You still got a good right, Johnny.
2: I'm sorry, Dan.
1: Sure, let's forget it. But I didn't want to forget it. I left Johnny and went to see Baker, his manager. I didn't tell him what I'd found out. I just listened.
4: Sure, I brought the kid up from the Ham and Egg Palims. But after last night, we've washed up.
1: Johnny was a 10-1 favorite, wasn't he?
4: Yeah, a match with the champ next.
1: Did you bet on Johnny?
4: I never bet.
1: Even if you thought Johnny was going to win?
4: What are you driving at?
1: At somebody who stood to make a killing if Johnny lost.
4: You're asking for a cloud, Holliday.
1: I just had one. What about Helen?
4: Now, what about her?
1: All right, Baker, here are the cards. Johnny went in the ring last night, sure bet to lose.
4: What?
1: Yeah, that's right. He was drugged. He couldn't see Brennan from the first bell until he was counted out. He was fighting on instinct and courage.
4: Listen, what are you giving me? There was nobody in his dressing room but me and...
1: And Helen?
4: Yeah.
1: Now, what about her?
4: Nothing. Except once I walk in on the two of them and... Well, they was having a fight.
1: What about?
4: They clammed up when I walked in, but I heard something about a brooch.
1: Brooch? Diamond brooch? The one Johnny sent her from Italy?
4: Maybe. All I know is what I said.
1: That's enough. Thanks, Baker. Maybe you'll have a champ on your hands yet. The next stop was to see Helen. I wasn't sure how to handle this. And all I had to go on was the fact that Johnny was covering for her. Why? And they'd had a fight over that brooch. Again, why? So the big question was, did she or did she not double-cross Johnny? Her first words to me were...
5: Dan, you found Johnny.
1: Maybe.
5: Maybe, but what do you mean?
1: Sit down, Helen.
5: What's the matter? Is he all right?
1: He'll be all right. He's in a little hotel.
5: Well, then take me there. I want to see him, Dan.
1: Maybe he doesn't want to see you.
5: What? Johnny, did he say that?
1: No.
5: Well, what are you doing? Why don't you take me to him? Why are you talking like this, Dan?
1: How much did he win on the fight, Helen?
5: What do you mean?
1: I watched her face closely after I asked her. Either she was the new Sarah Bernhardt or she was in the clear. For a couple of seconds, she stared at me and then...
5: That's a filthy thing to say.
1: Yes, I know, but I've got something to find out.
5: And what did you hope to find out by asking me that?
1: I hope to find out who made a killing on the fight by making Johnny a setup for Brennan. He was 10-1. Good odds for somebody who'd lay a good-sized bet on Brennan.
5: You mean you think I'd bet against Johnny?
1: Did you?
5: That's not worth answering.
1: All right, look. Johnny was knocked out because he was drugged. He couldn't see. And he was drugged only a few minutes before he went into the ring.
5: Baker?
1: No, a manager who's bringing up a champion doesn't sell him out.
5: And that leaves only me, is that it?
1: Maybe.
5: And I bet everything I had on Brennan. Is that your story?
1: What's yours, Helen?
5: I have none. If that's what you believe, believe it. But tell me where Johnny is.
1: I promised I wouldn't.
5: You promised? Oh, no, Johnny can't believe I...
1: Where's that brooch he sent you?
5: Brooch?
1: Yeah, that's right. The one he sent from Italy. A $3,000 brooch would bring about $1,500 in a pawn shop. And $1,500 at 10-1. Well, it seems to be my day for taking it.
5: I'm sorry.
1: Didn't you give Johnny chewing gum just before he went into the ring?
5: What did you say?
1: Chewing gum. Johnny wouldn't tell me, but I know you gave it to him.
5: Yes.
1: You admit it?
5: Yes.
1: That was the only way he could have been drugged. And you admit it?
5: Yes, I admit it.
1: Doesn't make sense.
5: All right, it doesn't make sense. You're so right, Mr. Holliday. Nothing makes sense. Nothing. Now go back and tell Johnny. Tell everybody. Go on.
1: Well, this I couldn't get. Two of them. Johnny and Helen knowing it must have been the gum and Johnny not wanting to tell me. Then Helen coming right out and saying she gave it to him. Okay, there was one answer, and I hunted for it in the shape of that brooch. I called Lieutenant Kling at headquarters and got him to do me a favor. It took almost the rest of the day, but late that afternoon...
6: Brooch? Yes, the police called, but I assure you I did not receive stolen goods in my shop. The police know that I...
1: Sure,
6: don't
1: you're in the clear. Now, don't worry. Has the brooch been redeemed yet?
6: No.
1: Look, all I want to see is a slip and who signed the brooch in.
6: Well, here, I have it ready. I thought it would be the police who would come. It's right here. Here you are.
1: There's no mistake about this.
6: Oh, no. I let him have $1,000 on it.
1: $1,000? And you're sure?
6: Yes. There. There's where he signed his name. John Capelli.
1: No, that couldn't be right. Unless Johnny was afraid he couldn't make a fake fight look good. And wanted to make sure. But where did Helen figure? And why? Why? Then it hit me. Johnny protects Helen. Helen admits she did it. It made so little sense it began to clear. I checked with betting agents and found one who took a bet on Brennan, a bet of $1,000 at 10 to 1. He remembered who placed the bet, so... Well, that gave me one more call to make. Back, I went to Helen's apartment. Hello?
7: Yes? Oh, hi, Holiday. Come on in.
1: Oh, thanks, Eddie. Sister home?
7: No. Grab a chair. Haven't you seen her?
1: Oh, yes, yes, earlier. Aren't you going to ask me about Johnny?
7: Oh, sure. Where is he?
1: I know.
7: Well, what about him? I mean, he's okay, huh?
1: Yeah, he's okay.
7: Oh, that's swell. You know, Holiday, I couldn't figure a guy like Johnny doing something like that.
1: No, neither could I, Eddie. That's why I knew he didn't.
7: What?
1: Here, have a stick of gum.
7: I never use it.
1: Good for the nerves?
7: Yeah, that's what they say. Well, that's what you come to see me about, huh?
1: Maybe. You like to gamble, don't you, Eddie?
7: Gamble? Oh, sometimes. Why?
1: Ever get in so deep you had to steal to make yourself even?
7: What kind of a crack is that?
1: Oh, a nasty one. Just as nasty as stealing your sister's brooch.
7: What did she tell you?
1: Nothing. She had a fight with Johnny. Maybe he noticed she didn't have the brooch. Asked her about it. Maybe she had her ideas about where it was.
7: Yeah? So what?
1: So she knew and gave you a break. But you had different ideas, Eddie. You pawned the brooch, signed Johnny's name to the slip, then bet $1,000 against Johnny.
7: Ah, you nuts, you're off your rocker.
1: Tell you what, Eddie. Let's you and I take a trip to the pawnbroker, then we'll go to the betting agent where you placed the bet. Maybe I won't look so much off my rocker then, huh?
7: All right. So what? I got a break. I'll redeem the brooch and... What are you looking at me like that for?
1: I took two on the chin today. Maybe it's my turn now to give, Eddie.
7: You lay off now. Sis won't prosecute and Johnny won't either. She won't marry him if he didn't.
1: It's not the brooch, Eddie. It's the chewing gum. The gum you gave your sister to give Johnny. The drug gum to ensure your bet.
7: You can't prove nothing, you can't.
1: Eddie, you and I are going to the boxing commission and you're going to talk.
7: No, I ain't.
1: Either that or I tell Johnny everything. And leave him in the room. Alone with you. Oh, Eddie. Get your top coat, too. It's kind of chilly outside.

0: Well, Susie, as they say in the books, all's well that ends well.
1: Gee, it's so romantic. Johnny and Helen getting married. Johnny getting another crack at the championship. And I... What's the matter? What's the matter, Mr. Holliday?
0: Oh, Susie, my jaw is really sore. Johnny hung a nice right cross on me.
1: What's a right cross?
0: Huh? Well, it's, here, look, put up your hands.
1: This one?
0: Yeah. Mm-hmm. Now, look, I lead with my left like this, and you...
1: Like that? Oh, I'm sorry. Mr. Holliday, I... Oh, good night, Mr. Holliday.
2: Next week, same time, Alan Ladd stars as Dan Holliday in Box 13. Alan Ladd appears through the courtesy of Paramount Pictures. Watch for him in his latest picture, Saigon. Box 13 is directed by Richard Sandville with an original story by E. Jack Newman and Russell Hughes. Original music is composed and conducted by Rudy Schrager. Susie is played by Sylvia Picker, and the part of Johnny Capelli was played by John Beale. Production is supervised by Vern Karstensen. This is a Mayfair production from Hollywood.
3: 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Prime, ripe leaf. 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Yes, puff after puff, pack after pack. There's never a rough puff in a Lucky. Good reason to make your next carton Lucky's.
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The war changed many things, the face of the earth and the people on it. Before the war, Frank Race worked as an attorney, but he traded his law books for the cloak and dagger of the OSS. And when it was over, his former life was over, too. Adventure had become his business. The Adventures of Frank Race.

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1: Saratoga, city of sport and health. You can watch the thoroughbreds come thundering into the stretch or increase your physical efficiency with its spring water and sunshine. But my sport at the moment wasn't taking place in the sunshine. And I'm afraid the healthful effect of its atmosphere was rather dubious.
2: Number 17, Black. Now you're coming up, Mr. Race.
1: Yeah, it's about time after what I've dropped here tonight. I'll let that ride again.
3: At last I find you,
1: sir. Oh, hello, Mark. Thought you were in New York.
3: Place your bets, please.
4: I was sent up here to find you. We gotta get going. Come on.
1: Won't you hurry? I'm busy.
4: You're gonna be busy. You've got a hasty task for Universal Indemnity. The embezzlement job, and they want you right now.
2: Number 17, Black. Looks like you're in the groove, Mr. Ray.
1: I've got luck on my shoulder. Leave it right there, Eddie. I'm letting it ride.
5: Oh, no, we ain't, Eddie. Push it this way. We are heading for New York.
1: No, but, Mark, I'm just beginning to win.
5: You ain't going to win by leaving it there. Let's go. This is important.
2: Place your bets, please.
1: Yeah, well, I suppose you're right. Come on.
5: Right me, I'm right. Nobody can keep playing one number on that thing. It just ain't in the book.
1: Yeah, hold on a second.
2: 17, Black.
5: You see what I do? Hey, you the one again.
1: Yeah, I would have won. You hadn't picked up the bet.
5: Hey, look, maybe we want to go back and play that thing for a while, huh? Yeah, yeah.
1: Come on, Mark. We're heading for New York. Who talked to you from the insurance company, Green?
5: Yeah, just Avery. I told him you wanted a little time to yourself, but he said I would get you anyway. He told me all about it, see, so I could wait.
1: What's the story?
5: Some guy keeping books for a construction office took 70 G's of the company's money. He was bonded with Universal.
1: Reed wants me to go after him, huh?
5: No, not the guy. He's dead. Suicide. Reed wants you should see if you can find a dough.
1: Yeah, at Universal Indemnity, I got the details. The alleged embezzler had been a man named O'Connor with a home in Yonkers. I had Mark drive me over there to see his wife.
6: What's the use of talking about Johnny dead? After a while, I suppose I'll be able to tell myself. I've still got a baby.
1: Baby?
6: He's a year old.
1: I fix some money.
6: I've got the rent for another month. Got some ground meat for supper. Guess I'll have to get a job pretty soon.
1: Didn't your husband have insurance?
6: $1,000 worth. We'll never get any of it. Not if they call him suicide.
1: Oh, that should have occurred to me. How did he die, Mrs. O'Connor?
6: He was found in the garage. Shot in the car. Robin Munn.
1: I see.
6: They'll never convince me that he committed suicide. Not Johnny. He enjoyed life too much. Why, he was right in the middle of making a crib for the baby. And if he stole that funny waist.
1: I understand that was a confession.
6: A fake. Even if it is in Johnny's handwriting. Here it is.
1: Mm-hmm. I'm taking the only way out. When they audit my records, they'll find I've misappropriated $70,000. Try to forgive me, Johnny.
6: You never took that money.
1: Possibly not, but it's missing. And your husband is dead. If we're going to prove him innocent, you'll have to help me.
6: I'll do anything.
1: Did your husband have any friends in the company or particular enemies?
6: Irving Dalton, the chief accountant. He always treated Johnny like a laborer. See, Johnny used to carry a hod. But when the baby was coming, he took a night school course in bookkeeping to better himself.
1: Did Dalton hire your husband?
6: No. T.J. Thomas does the hiring. He's general manager.
1: Does Thomas have a financial interest in the company?
6: I think he owns a third. The rest of it belongs to Mr. and Mrs. Maynard.
1: Well, possibly Mr. Thomas can help a little. I'll see him tomorrow. In the meantime, take this.
6: Oh, no. I couldn't.
1: We'll call it a loan. You've got that youngster to think about. And for the time being, stay with your baby and forget about getting a job. Take heading back to the city, Mark.
4: What's cooking?
1: Know anything about a family named Maynard?
4: Oh, certainly a hard bunch to get along with. The old man's a retired cement finisher. See, the boys, they don't believe in labor of any kind.
1: Yeah, you're working in the wrong neighborhood, Lee. Maynard's, I refer to, are the big-time contractors.
4: Oh, big shots. No, I know. Rest.
1: What is it?
4: That's the dad behind us. What's that they're waving out the window? It's a Tommy gun.
1: Right. You better do some twisting. They're waving it at us.
4: Ken, you got a gun?
1: In my hand. Well, against that firepower.
4: He's getting on me, Race. We're going to get it. Race, okay.
7: Let me get my arm free.
4: Let me go.
7: He's coming up with that machine gun.
4: He's lining us up, Race. He's going to... You got him. The guy's run.
7: Watch out. I didn't kill that one. Just hit him in the leg.
4: Yeah, but he lost the chatterbox. We're okay. Yeah. Let me help you out.
7: Yeah. Easy. Take it easy.
4: Jack, what kind of a deal is this anyway?
1: Looks like a lethal deal, Mark. Somebody's playing for big chiefs. He didn't go to an ordinary lumber yard to find the offices of the Manor Construction Company. They took up half the 14th floor of a skyscraper. I was impressed by the handsome paneling, the ancestral portraits, and the cocktail party that was going on. Well, the place was rocking. It was only after quite a bit of elbow passing I was able to force my way to a waiter. He promised to locate T.J. Thomas for me, but it was at least 15 minutes before I got a reaction.
8: Mr. Race?
1: That's right.
8: I'm Irving Dalton, chief accountant for the firm. You've been moving around, so you're a little dazed. You didn't come here on business, I hope. Not this afternoon.
1: What are you celebrating? Lifting a mortgage?
8: Just a little party in honor of State Senator Humphreys.
1: All this for a state senator? And what would you do for a governor?
8: I understand you want to see Mr. Thomas.
1: Yes, T.J. Thomas. General manager, isn't he?
8: That's correct, but you
1: said... And it says general manager on this door.
8: It also says private, Mr. Rayson, if you don't mind.
1: That's a long elevator ride up here. I'd like to conclude my business this time.
9: If you ask me, I don't think it's a good idea.
10: Really, darling, no one asked you.
9: Hold it a second. Don't mind, this is rather private. Sort of board meeting.
1: No, I don't mind at all. I'm most anxious to talk to the board.
9: Now, wait a minute.
1: My name's Race. I represent the Universal Indemnity Company. I'm here concerning the claim on your bookkeeper, O'Connor.
9: Oh. Well, in that case...
10: Come right in, Mr. Race. I'm Sandra Maynard. This is Mr. Thomas, our general manager, and my husband, Arthur Maynard.
9: What do you want to know, Race?
1: Several things. But first, I'd like to express a personal opinion. Your bookkeeper didn't steal anything, and he didn't commit suicide. He was murdered.
11: Dear me. Headline. Sandra, my darling, your welfare league group will buzz about this one.
10: Oh, Arthur, shut up.
11: This is very interesting. Are you ready to prove that someone else misappropriated the money, Mr. Race?
1: Not yet. But that much money doesn't just disappear.
9: It was an outright case of embezzlement. The books speak themselves.
10: I should think so.
11: Oh, of course. You know all about the record, don't you, darling?
10: I don't know what keeps me from clawing your face. And I'm warning you, Arthur, if you don't stop...
1: Witnessing Merv and Donna books has never been to my liking, so I eased out of the room. And bumped into as delectable a bit of fabric as I've encountered in several days. A tawny blonde with a benign eye.
10: You look sort of grand.
1: You know those people in there?
10: Sandra and Arthur Maynard? I'm sure I know them.
1: What's the pitch on the relationship?
10: You sound like someone sent out to watch the silver.
1: And I've run into a defendant of the family honor.
10: Oh, not me. I know them, but I don't play in their yard. And never will.
1: They don't get along. It's embarrassing.
10: That's because they're going to be divorced. He used to be her teacher at college. I guess they never straightened it out.
1: Make quite a clatter out of it, don't they?
10: This whole party has turned into a clatter. I think I'll go home. You care to come along?
1: Most encouraging invitation I've had in weeks. Lead on, fair lady. Lead on.
10: What's the matter with that cab driver back there? It sounded like he was putting up quite a squawk.
1: Mark? No, he's a very unreasonable fellow. Just because he waited half an hour for me, he felt he should drive us to your apartment.
12: When I've got my own car, he must be nuts.
1: Yeah, it's a night to send anybody by me, darn us. Full moon, sky full of stars. Perfect night for romance. Or murder.
12: What makes you say that?
1: Just a moment. Do you always carry so much luggage in your car?
12: I'm a nightclub singer. I'm going away for an engagement.
1: Oh, too bad.
12: You come with me.
1: What I do, push your piano around?
12: Wait.
1: Maybe I should come along and push your piano around.
12: Come inside. Hold me, Mike.
1: Delighted. But first, let's have a little light.
12: What are you doing?
1: You're moving this pistol from your purse. What is it? Part of the new look?
12: Oh, Ray, don't be like that. I'll go for you if you let me. I might even postpone going away.
1: How would you like to talk about a man named Johnny O'Connor and $70,000?
12: Come on. There's something that might interest you in the bottom drawer of that bureau.
7: Stuck. So are you, sucker.
2: Nice work, Doris. Now we can get rid of this chump for good.
0: We'll return to the adventures of Frank Race in just about 1 minute.

0: And now, back to the adventures of Frank Race.
1: I came alive regretfully. The hazy conviction that my head had grown at least double and was still trying to expand. I told myself irritably this was no procedure for establishing Johnny O'Connor's innocence or securing his insurance for his wife and child. Then I caught voices, and I knew my best bet would be to play dead.
2: Any signs of life back there, Rocky?
3: Nah, he's out cold.
2: Better take a look and see if he's coming too.
3: Relax, will you? When I slug him, they stay out for hours.
2: Flash the light on him to make sure.
3: Okay. Out cold as a mackerel. You want him up front, don't you?
2: Yeah, right behind the wheel. Here, give me a hand.
4: Oh, this guy's big.
2: He's hard to lift, all right. Let's give another heave. Yeah. Let's go down now before the lift opens.
3: This ain't no new idea, you know. It's got to be done right that the cops get help.
2: That's good enough. Now, put the car in high.
3: I want to stay. Why don't you go through that guardrail on the curb?
2: Nothing doing with getting out of here.
3: All set.
2: Okay, then. Let it go.
4: Now, there's the car pulled me. Threw me sideways in the seat. Getting up. The reflexes were off. That curve. I had to get control. If I didn't...
1: Don't ever do that to yourself. I just sat there for a few seconds. And I staggered to a phone booth and asked Mark to come out and meet me.
3: All I can say is it was your own fault. If I'd have been tagging along, it probably never would have happened. I warn you about that dame.
1: Yes, she's very attractive, Mark. In spite of what occurred, I shall continue to think about it.
3: Nah, she had a look. You know me, I never miss her things.
1: I agree.
3: Mr. Poet says they're the most dangerous species.
1: Most dangerous of the species, Mark.
3: Take it from me, they ain't of anything. When it comes to working angles, dames are all by themselves. What are we going to do with this car?
1: Take it back.
3: It ain't cracked up as much as my cab was. Ain't a bad car at all. What is it?
1: The registration says it belongs to Thomas and Humphreys. Used car sales.
3: That's where we're taking it? At midnight? The joint will be shut tight in Atlantic City in December.
1: Well, let's get inside.
3: You know something? They could call this breaking and entering.
1: You mind?
3: Not so long as the cause is just. Need a new door here. You want my flashlight?
1: Yeah, street lights enough. You take that filing cabinet and see if you can find any papers on the car. I'll try the desk.
3: Okay. Hey, how do they file these things? By license number, make a car, what? I ain't have no luck.
1: Never mind. Take a look at this.
3: What do you got?
1: Here's a registration application for the car. Made out in my name. According to this, I own it.
3: Then unloan it as soon as you can. It needs new rings and a repo.
1: A tight little arrangement.
3: Look, I don't get it.
1: I don't. If I'd been killed tonight, Mark, this slip would have been mailed to the Motor Vehicle Bureau in the morning. It would have covered my accident very nicely.
3: Looks like you're up against tough pitching, nice.
1: Well, there's more to this than just the missing 70,000. I wonder if I could squeeze any information out of Sandra Maynard.
3: Squeeze? Another time? In this case, chum, that ain't good.
1: Well, you're wrong, Marcus. In this case, it ain't bad. Home of Sandra Maynard turned out to be one of those structures that a locksmith and a couple of carpenters could turn into a hotel over the weekend. The lady of the house greeted me in a sequence something that gave almost as much flash as she did. I instantly recognized one quality in her that I tabbed as downright. While you were with her, she'd make you forget all the other women you'd ever known.
5: After our scrambled meeting last night, this is rather unexpected. But it's nothing. Cigarettes?
1: Thanks.
5: There'll be drinks along the moment. Manhattans and martinis. I'm sure you must like one or the other.
1: There have been occasions when I've gone for both. Do I? Perpetual distress.
5: You're attractive, Ray. Then I suppose you already know that.
1: You're rather direct, Mrs. Maynard. I'm sure you make good use of the trait.
5: Save time. Oh, don't say Mrs. Maynard. I hate the name. Call me Sandra. Everyone does. Even my chauffeur.
1: What?
5: I wonder. Have I stepped off on the wrong foot?
1: With your facade, why worry?
5: Suddenly I do find myself worrying. Do you mind if I try to impress you, Ray?
1: I think I'd enjoy it.
5: Why did you come to see me?
1: To talk business.
5: Can't it wait?
1: I don't think it should.
5: Ray, I have a feeling you might be crusading.
1: Did you know Johnny O'Connor?
5: Do I look the type to know anything about a construction company? I inherited the thing from my father. I care so little about it, I've given my husband a quarter interest to get rid of him. What about your Johnny O'Connor?
1: He was the bookkeeper who was supposed to have committed suicide after embezzling $70,000.
5: And you don't think he did? Either one.
1: Well, it seems that he handled the expense accounts for the firm. Entertainment bills, items like that.
5: I don't get the significance.
1: The state's attorney general has been asking for funds from the legislature to investigate contracted bids for public works. Been complaints that your company's had inside information on supposedly sealed bids. So a lot of expense vouchers in your office became too hot to hold. Expense vouchers that might have been linked with the bribing of public officials.
5: Hmm. What does all this have to do with that bookkeeper?
1: Shall we say that with all those vouchers missing, say, $70,000 worth, O'Connor would be the patsy with nothing to back up the entries in his books. Especially if he weren't around to offer excuses.
5: I'm afraid you've lost me, Ray. I let Thomas run the company.
1: And you know nothing about this?
5: Nothing. But I do know one thing.
1: What's that?
5: I'm glad you came into the picture.
1: Right. I'm gratified.
5: Oh, stop looking at your watch. You don't have to rush off, Ray.
1: Yeah, it's getting late, and I have another call to make.
5: On another woman?
1: On your chief accountant, Irving Dalton.
5: I want to see you again. If you'd care for my case history, I'm 26 and rather wealthy. In about 60 days, I shall no longer be encumbered with husband.
1: Interesting deposition. Don't worry. You'll never be lonely.
3: There's nobody home, Ray.
1: Should be. This hour.
3: Yeah, why don't you try to knock?
1: Nothing like the direct approach. Should have done that earlier this evening. From Sandra Maynard.
3: There's going to be a light switch in here somewhere. That's better. Now it. Race.
1: Yes. It's Dalton.
3: Look at his throat. Somebody must have choked the wadding at him.
1: He must have been showing signs of weakening.
3: Let's get going.
1: No, let's get going. Uh-oh. Open the door, but keep behind him.
3: Okay. Didn't know if it finds your way, Dalton.
1: Take a better look, Thomas. You'll notice he isn't awake.
3: Say, what is this?
1: Well, I know some inquisitive gentleman who'd call it homicide. Where do you think you're going?
3: I'm getting out of here.
1: Not yet.
3: I had nothing to do with this.
1: Possibly not. But I have a hunch we can tie you in with Johnny O'Connor's murder.
3: I had nothing to do with it.
1: Oh, then you know it wasn't a suicide.
3: No. No, I...
1: Mark Dial, the homicide doom.
3: Now, wait a minute. Why can't we sort of talk this over?
1: We can. Why don't you start in?
3: In the first place...
6: Hey, look outside the window!
1: There were lights still on in the home of Sandra Maynard. I told Mark to drift around the grounds, keep his eyes open, and I rang the bell. The butler, appearing in a robe, insisted that his mistress had retired. I had him take me to her bedroom suite while we were still up. She dismissed the butler.
5: Mind if I go on brushing my hair, Ray?
1: Not at all.
5: Doesn't disconcert you?
1: You know very well it disconcerts me, but at the moment there's something else.
5: What else, Ray?
1: I just came from Dalton's apartment. He's dead. And so is T.J. Thomas, your general manager. Dalton was strangled. Thomas was shot.
5: Ray, you're not serious. Who could have done it?
1: The police might think you did.
5: I? Ray, you're kidding. You don't think I did it, do you?
1: The person who killed Dalton had the strength of a man. You have a pistol?
5: Pistol?
1: Have you ever had one?
5: Yes. Yes, of course. But my husband's had it for some time.
1: You can prove that?
5: Well, I think so. The butler knows that Arthur has had it.
1: But the permit was issued in your name?
5: Yes, it was, but...
1: There's a bullet in Dalton's apartment. The bullet that killed Thomas. The police are going to find it. When they check it in ballistics, your butler's testimony isn't going to be much good if they find that gun here in your room.
5: But I told you I don't have the gun.
1: I have a feeling that your husband is going to plant it here.
5: Oh, Wraith, I'm all upset. Why would he do that?
1: First, to cover himself. When he gave him that interest in the firm, he decided to make it pay off in a big way. He got Thomas and Dalton on the hook, and they started the bribery pattern for big profits. But you're the principal owner, so he's going to try to tag you with the guilt. Another thing. If you were to be executed for murder, he'd get another big chunk of your estate, since he's still your husband.
5: What am I going to do?
1: Well, we can wait for him. Then, when he gets here...
6: I'm already here. What's the matter, my darling? Lost your poise? Emulate Mr. Race. He's quite controlled.
1: That your gun he's holding, Sandrin?
5: Yes, that's it.
6: You've caused me a great deal of trouble, Mr. Race. The obvious suicide of O'Connor satisfied the police. Why didn't it satisfy you?
1: Johnny O'Connor didn't have your educational background, Maynard. He'd never have used a word such as misappropriated. Not even in a suicide note. He used the same word when I interrupted that office meeting. Even Thomas was satisfied with embezzling.
6: You smelled murder in one word?
1: Two words. It was a simpler one. O'Connor would have said books. Thomas called them books. You used records. The note said records.
6: I admire superior intelligence, Mr. Race, but I'm afraid I'm going to have to dispose of you.
1: You'd be a bit involved, wouldn't
6: you? Not at all. You came here to charge Sandra with crimes. She shoots you with the same gun that killed Thomas. Her gun, as you pointed out. She then commits suicide. Mr. Race, stop looking behind me as though there was someone there.
1: Ah, but there is.
7: I tell you, Race, you just can't beat an end wrench in a pinch.
3: All you need is the right guy to flip it.
1: Marcus, never have I been so happy to see your ugly face.

The Adventures of Frank Race, starring Tom Collins, came to you from Hollywood. The series is written and directed by Buckley Angel and Joel Murcutt. The music is composed and played by Ivan Ditmars. 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Art Gilmore speaking. This is a Bruce Ells production.

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2: William Gargan stars as Barry Craig, confidential investigator.
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0: Barry Craig speaking. The big gripe with a confidential investigator is that he has no confidential life of his own. You're on call day or night. Some jokers found your pedigree in a Manhattan telephone directory. There's a missing uncle wanted off his nut, a double-crossing partner wanted off with the cash register, or a tomb relic sure to set off a tongue war if you don't recover same lickety-split. Oh, carve out 5 minutes of privacy for yourself and bet on it. Someone's at your elbow asking for a bite. The case in point began a night or so ago in a barber shop. Tony's tonsorial parlor, the gold leaf on the window read. It was my next. One more customer move and I'd stop looking like an unemployed violinist. But I never got to sit in Tony's barber chair. Fate popped into Tony's open doorway to beckon me out of the joint.
1: You there. Craig.
0: Fate was a guy in baggy pants chewing an unlighted cigar. Marty Walensky, a hack driver.
1: Hey, Craig.
0: If you've never been shortchanged by Walensky, you haven't lived. I dragged myself over to Walensky. What's on your fat little mind?
2: That good jalopy outside, Craig? The dark green job?
0: Yeah, across the street. Why?
2: I thought it looked like your load. You got a dame in it, waiting for you.
0: A dame? Walensky, what kind of a gag
2: she
0: are you...
2: She flagged me at 78th and 3rd. So I know a good, reliable charmer, she asked. So here we are.
0: I keep an office.
2: We've been there. Now we're here. She's waiting in your jalopy. You don't want the business?
0: I haven't seen the back of my neck for 6 weeks. It's my neck.
2: On you, the long hair looks good. Listen, Craig, you can't wait. Whatever's with this chick can't wait. As a matter of fact, confidentially, she didn't even stop the dress before flagging me down.
0: Walensky wasn't too inaccurate about the lady's get-up or lack of it. Hair pinned up high like she just left off washing her ears. A mink wrap over a nightgown that flapped over satin bedroom slippers. And fear. Fear and neon lights all over her pretty face. I'm Barry Craig, miss.
3: I'm Peggy Palmer.
0: Well, what's it about?
3: Not here. Drive somewhere, quickly.
0: But just an idea.
3: There isn't time. I have a feeling I've been followed. Oh, please start your car.
0: Look, miss, this isn't a public hack. And before I get involved, I want to know what...
3: Oh, what?
0: Somebody's rifle happy. You hurt, miss?
3: No. You?
0: How does the side of my...

0: Later, in my office, while I kept busy with incidental washing and cauterizing, a frightened lady in mink gave me the facts. A bite at a time.
1: I live with my brother, George.
0: And no love lost?
1: No love?
0: I'm counting the scratches on your beautiful neck.
1: Oh, my brother fought to keep me from leaving the house. George Palmer. You've heard his name?
0: Have I? Oh, yes, I have. A Sunday picture story in the tabloids. Help me with this adhesive. Thanks. A freak get-rich-yarn, wasn't it? He found oil in his backyard or something?
1: He found a diary believed to be George Washington's in the works of an antique wall clock.
0: Pardon my error.
1: A clock he bought in a Rutledge shop on 3rd Avenue.
0: It should happen to me. So what's the problem?
1: The diary's the problem.
0: Why so?
1: It's valuable.
0: So cheers.
1: No. Since the diary, our home's been a madhouse.
0: Claimants and cranks. People looking to buy it. People looking to steal it. The usual backwash to a Klondike.
1: Yes, all those things you say. What seemed to be a stroke of good fortune has become a nightmare.
0: Does Brother George want to sell the diary?
1: Very much, but for an enormous price.
0: Enormous, like?
1: $100,000.
0: Wow. A lot of cabbage. Any nibbles?
1: One collector, a Grant Tyler, telephoned to say he might pay that much if he could examine the diary. Authenticate it.
0: What?
1: My brother wants the money in hand, in cash, first.
0: I see. The window glass on my jalopy, who do I bill for it?
1: I don't know.
0: Brother George?
1: Perhaps. Or anybody, Mr. Craig.
0: Anybody?
1: You said claimants and cranks. The usual backwash. How right you are. Anonymous phone calls. Notes in weird hieroglyphics slipped under the door. Bricks hurled from the street. Broken window glass. We've got more of it than anybody, Mr. Craig. Just come home with me and see.
0: Come on to my house, huh? Just what job do you have in mind for me?
1: Take charge of the diary. Negotiate its sale to this Mr. Tyler or somebody.
0: And how do I wrestle a diary free from Brother George?
1: You won't have to. I have the diary here with me. I took it secretly from George's vault safe.
0: $100,000 sometimes doesn't look it. I was leafing through an old battered notebook. Blow on it and it would shred into yellow confetti. Valley Forge and Bunker Hill. I could make out some of the datelines and references. Mostly personal stuff, it looks like. The founding father's beefs at the end of the day, his good cheer.
1: Yes, that's what makes the diary so valuable. It isn't a history of the revolution. It's the story of the people around him, his personal relationships.
0: I say turn it over to a museum.
1: What?
0: Do that and turn your brother over to an asylum, huh?
1: Negotiate its sale, please. End this terror.
0: What's your phone number?
1: My phone number?
0: To negotiate anything, I'll need your brother's consent.
1: But,
0: The way it stands now, beautiful, you stole the diary and I'm compounding a theft. Oh, don't fret. I'll talk to him like a Dutch uncle.
1: Forsyth 2, 1643.
0: Forsyth 2. 1643.
2: Hello?
0: Hello, George Palmer?
2: Yes, this is George Palmer.
0: This is Barry Craig.
2: The detective?
0: Confidential investigator. Now, try not to blow a fuse. Your sister Peggy's with me.
2: Keep her.
0: Generous of you, but my harem's overcrowded as it is. She's a little unnerved over that diary. I want you to authorize me to negotiate the sale of the diary. The biggest buck possible, and I don't want a cent.
2: No.
0: Try being reasonable, Palmer, or all the diary will get you is a diamond-studded straitjacket.
2: You can go to... Craig, there's somebody here. Craig, help.
0: Palmer.
2: Craig.
0: Palmer, what's happening?
2: I'm going to be murdered.
1: Something happened to my brother.
0: You just inherited a George Washington diary.
1: Oh, no.
0: Let's go pay our last respects. George Palmer lay flat on his back. His eyes were open and calm. As if now that he was dead, the furies had left him. Two bullets fired close to the head.
1: It's a diary. It's been here. Get that to it.
0: Don't borrow guilt, Peggy. Your departure with the diary had nothing to do with nothing. Your brother was chilled first, then came a search. Keep puffing those eyes, and you'll need a seeing-eye dog to lead you around.
1: I can't help feeling miserable.
0: No. You had a brother, and now you haven't. It's something to get used to.
1: Dead. And only an hour ago.
0: He was clawing at your throat. It's a bereavement, sure, and I don't want to be unsentimental.
1: Ask your questions.
0: Is this that antique wall clock your brother found the diary in?
1: Yes.
0: I worry about myself on rickety chairs, but that's the only way to see the inside of this clock. Clock's older than Finn, that's for sure. In good running order?
1: Why, yes, I believe so.
0: The sales receipt for the clock, do you have it?
1: Yes. George kept it here in his desk.
0: A wall clock in running condition, $25, sold to George Palmer. Company? Got any idea who?
1: No.
0: I'll play butler. Who is it?
3: Telegram for Miss Palmer.
0: Let's have... Halloween was last week, mister.
3: Your hands raised, please. Thank you. You too, Miss Palmer.
0: I've been stuck up by a lot of guys, all kinds and shapes. But this one was in a class all by himself. Short and petite. A waxed mustache with a comical Fu Manchu slant at the end. White gloves and a moth-eaten formal tuxedo, two sizes too big for him. The gat he was holding was something else for the books. Percussion flintlock. An antique type you only see in a museum case where the card reads, Relic of the War of the States. I watched him sniff around the room a little and then come back to us.
3: The George Washington diary. You will please give it to me, Miss Palmer.
1: The diary.
0: He hasn't got it, friend.
3: No?
0: Back up 2 feet and say hello to a stiff.
3: He is George Palmer?
0: Was.
3: Oh, dear.
0: Whoever gave him those twin perforations of the skull took off with the diary.
3: Is the truth, Miss Palmer?
1: Yes, it's the truth, of course.
3: Of course not. The lie sticks in your throat.
0: It's only a prominent Adam's apple. Give her a complex about that and you'll
3: find... The George Washington diary. Give it to me.
0: To give you what we haven't got, we'd have to be magicians.
3: Even to live, you'd have to be magicians.
0: So, it comes down to that.
3: You have 1 minute.
0: That hunk of museum cast iron that can do the work of a gun?
3: You see.
0: Yeah, boom, boom, and where did the world suddenly go? Funny thing, I can't wait to see. I'm that curious.
3: Curious?
0: Uh-huh. I know about guns. If times get tough in my business, I can be a gunsmith. If I live, I...
3: This is idiotic quibbling.
0: I'm coming to a decision. My hunch is that what it takes to load that museum piece isn't around anymore. Nobody manufactures it. Nobody sells it.
3: The minute is gone.
0: My hunch is that you're bluffing, friend, applying the old psychological squeeze. What if I just begin moving?
3: Hey, you'll be shot.
1: Barry, don't.
0: Don't bury me on the side of a hill, beautiful. I hate sleeping lopsided.
1: Please, nothing foolish, nothing heroic. Give him the diary.
0: My life's against it, beautiful. Give it to a runt in white gloves and a baggy tuxedo, I'd have to disown myself. I'm coming over.
3: No, stop. Stop, you fool. I'll shoot. Let me go.
0: Sure. When you're out, look on life, get a little more smallest man in the world can be the most tenacious. This one fell apart in slow motion. Before giving up, his thumb gouged my eye a little and his teeth made a meal of my arm. Before coming to, we had to throw him into a bathtub of water. He was out as cold as that. Keep an eye on him, beautiful. The size of him, he can wash down the drain pipe.

0: answers finally wrung out of him still add up to the zaniest of my experiences.
1: I'm Stephen Courtney Bellows, the four.
0: As long as the name can get.
1: My great-grandfather was the Stephen Courtney Bellows, intelligence captain in the army of the
0: Gesundheit.
1: He was accused of spying for the British. Unjustly, Mr. Craig. It's an infamous slur against a great man.
0: Rough.
1: Even now, I have a petition before the President of the United States demanding that he restore the good name of my great ancestor.
0: Which brings you to the diary?
1: Yes, I wanted to examine it.
0: Uh-huh.
1: If George Washington wrote things that reflect well of my great ancestor, I want this information shouted from the rooftop.
0: And if General Washington called your great ancestor a skunk?
1: Then the diary must be suppressed. The infamous lie must not be repeated. It must not.
0: Cut it. One question, Bellows.
1: Yes?
0: What lunatic asylum do you call home?
1: Harbor Heights.
0: Hmm.
1: But I was detained there unjustly. It was all part of an
0: an escaped lunatic in a monkey suit, armed with an old dueling pistol. About the pistol, it turned out my hunch was cockeyed. It was loaded.
2: You could have been killed.
0: If the gun didn't backfire.
2: But I can't understand. Why didn't he shoot?
0: His reflexes wouldn't reflex. He was so hoodooed watching me behave like a suicide, he couldn't get up the coordination that took the blast away.
2: Oh, I'm glad he couldn't. So glad.
0: Are you so glad?
2: Yes.
0: You say that like... You know something?
2: What, Barry?
0: Keep twinkling those eyes at me, and I'll climb right up on that white cloud with you.
2: And, Barry?
0: Go sailing over the moon.
2: Oh, I love sailing over the moon.

0: little later, over ham steaks and coffee in the Midtown Hofbräu, Peggy and I batted the case around with Lieutenant Trav Rogers.
1: Just a few more facts, Craig. That is, if you can spare them.
0: Well,
1: you know about all there is. I know you gave me exclusive custody of a corpse and a lunatic.
0: Show more respect, Trav. Fellow's great-grandfather...
1: I've already had the pedigree up to my ears. I want the diary, Craig.
0: Who doesn't? You'll have to get on the end of a long line.
1: You won't surrender it?
0: By court order?
1: By police request.
0: No can do.
1: And our reason?
0: It's the property of my client here, sacred to my keeping.
1: I asked your reason.
0: State. The diary is the honey that draws the flies. While I've got it, it's open season on Valley Craig. Someone may come calling with a gun, and voila, I'll catch me a murderer.
1: Or catch a bullet. All right. It's your life. Squander it any way you like. Good night, Miss Palmer.
2: Good night, Lieutenant.
0: With the good lieutenant off, muttering to himself, and Peggy off, tending to whatever it is girls tend to, I made like a negotiator. Grant Tyler, a guy with $100,000 worth of interest in an old notebook, was a guy well worth cultivating.
3: Hello?
0: Hello. I want to talk to Grant Tyler.
3: This is Grant Tyler.
0: Barry Craig, representing the Palmers.
3: Yes, Mr. Craig.
0: That cash offer of $100,000 for the George Washington diary, does it still hold good?
3: It does, providing, of course, that I can first examine the diary.
0: I'll bring it right over.
3: If you like.
0: What's the shortest route to your place?
3: Up Cohegan Boulevard, the third traffic light past Forest Park.
0: Third traffic light. I've got it. Be seeing you, Tyler. The second traffic light past Forest Park, I got the stop signal, a hand signal. A guy in a blue uniform. Traffic cop, or a fireman, or a parcel delivery messenger. In the dark, he looked like all three of them.
4: You were going 60, pal.
0: The gas pedal jammed. Are you a traffic cop?
4: No.
0: No? Then what the...
4: Uh-uh, don't get impolite, pal.
0: No. I'd be a dope to. So it's a stick-up.
4: Surprise.
0: $40 is all I've got. You'll never make Bermuda.
4: Keep your wallet in your pocket. Now, drive into the park. All I want is your company. Into the park, pal.

0: closer look at the uniform and I knew it. $4 rental in any theatrical costume shop. I'd been suckered. Our destination in the park was a shadowy side road. On the green, Buster got down to cases.
1: Let's have it, pal.
0: It?
1: The George Washington diary.
0: Oh, you know about it.
1: Hand it over.
0: Just like that, huh? Cigarette?
1: Stalling can't do you no good.
0: Can I help it if I'm a dedicated chain smoker? Oh, matches. I'm out of them. You, Buster?
1: Here.
0: Thanks. I can face the future now.
1: Give me the diary. Or do you still want to clown around?
0: No, the diary. Here it is. From me to you without love. Who are you working for, Buster?
1: Two kids and a blind grandmother. Mind if I borrow your car?
0: Help yourself.
1: Thanks, sport. Now turn around.
0: Must you?
1: It's a compulsion with me, pal. I'll cash in this diary and go get analyzed.
0: Promise?
1: My word of honor.
0: It took a long time for the balloon to drift down from out of gravity and settle back on my shoulders. When I was finally used to owning a head again, I had a cab drop me at Tyler's. I'd meet up with the baloney cop again if the cover of his matchbox I'd connived was any help. Moriarty's Bar and Grill, the cover said. I'd be haunting the place.
2: Yeah?
0: Barry Craig.
2: Well, you're late.
0: Sorry, I was detained.
2: Well, we'll have to do this another night, Craig. I've no time left for you now.
0: Tough. Can I come in a minute?
2: Well, I see no point in...
0: Thought you were an Americana collector crazy to buy the diary.
2: I am, but...
0: But I haven't got it to sell, and you know I haven't got it. That's why the brush now...
2: You're speaking nonsense.
0: Am I? I was detained, I said, by a hood who stuck me up with a diary.
2: I know nothing about it.
0: Then what do you know? Talk and act responsibly, Tyler. George Palmer was murdered earlier tonight.
2: George Palmer was murdered?
0: If you didn't know it, talk to me, Tyler.
2: Well, after your telephone call, Mr. Holland telephoned me.
0: The junk dealer who sold Palmer the antique wall clock?
2: Yes. Holland said he'd have the diary for me, and could he come over right away, tonight?
0: And you said yes?
2: Well, I'd be a fool not to. Holland's price is only $10,000.
0: And 10 years for receiving stolen goods?
2: Holland claims to be the rightful owner, that he merely sold Palmer a clock.
0: Even so, you'd still buy a lawsuit?
2: That's much of a risk I'm willing to take. Holland's engaged lawyers offer to guarantee me against loss.
0: Holland's due here tonight, you say?
2: Any minute now. You'd better go.
0: No, I'd better stay where I can listen and not be seen. Oh, here, maybe. Park behind the drape.
2: But, Mr. Craig...
0: You'll lose the argument, Tyler, so don't argue, huh? I got an earful. Holland looked and sounded like a guy ready, willing, and able to set fire to his junk shop and to himself.
2: You don't have the diary, Mr. Holland?
3: No, I came to tell you no.
2: But you assured me.
3: Something went wrong. But give me one day, Mr. Tyler. One day, and I will get you that diary. One day, and I will finish the transaction, I promise. I only have to get my hands on a no-good double-crossing rat.
0: A no-good double-crossing rat. My friend in the park. Buster had been working for Holland until he branched out for himself. Moriarty's Bar and Grill was a sewer joint. Open a manhole and drop in. 20 minutes in it and Peggy was gasping for air. Oh,
4: I can't stand much more of this place, Barry.
0: You won't have to. Surprise.
4: You see him?
0: He sees me. And making like to come over yet.
4: But the gall.
5: Hiya, pal.
0: The name's Barry Craig.
5: I'll sit with the law. I just figured out how you got to Moriarty's.
0: Did you?
5: Yeah, cute gimmick. Conning me out of that matchbox. Your car keys. Car's parked on a corner. Thanks for the loan.
0: Don't mention it.
5: Oh, I almost forgot. The diary. You'll be wanting that back. Yeah.
0: A change of heart?
5: Yeah. I'm a regular Jekyll and Hyde. Half of me wants to go straight, the other half gets out of line.
0: Sad. How worthless did you find the diary to be?
5: Hey, you're smart, Clay. Smarter than one guy's got a right to be.
0: You approached Grant Tyler with the diary?
5: Yeah, I approached Tyler. He checked it through with a spyglass, page by page, and then threw it back at me. It wasn't worth the plug nickel, he said.
4: The diary isn't worth...
5: Don't take it so hard, lady. You've got the diary in a grab bag.
4: But my brother...
5: Oh, yeah. That.
0: What about that, Buster?
5: You can't pin it on me.
0: No?
5: I'm for hire, but I'm not a torpedo or a fall guy. Whoever murdered Palmer wasn't me. Can I go now?
0: No.
5: For coming clean like I have, you give me a break. Make out like we never met.
0: No.
5: Sorehead, huh?
0: Yeah, I'm the compulsive type. But I'll go get analyzed after I even up the score.

0: With Buster nursing his jaw in the pie wagon, I went cruising with a beautiful lady. Uptown, cross town, downtown, watching the lights go out.
1: Dawn's coming up.
0: Yeah, for me too.
1: For you too, Barry?
0: Dawn. You get drugged by night, you can't see a foot ahead of you. You're too busy listening to the thump of your heart. Especially with a beautiful babe blowing stardust at you.
1: Barry, you're talking all mixed up.
0: I'm always confused before I'm clear. That wall clock was sold in running order. Holland's sales receipt guaranteed running order.
1: Oh, your mind's on the case.
0: On a corpse. The clock couldn't be in running order, not with a notebook hidden in the works.
1: But now you're contradicting.
0: Stay with me, baby. When I examined the clock, it wasn't running. The mechanism had been injured. It wasn't running. Yet it was when Holland sold it to your brother.
1: Does that mean something?
0: It means that someone planted the diary in the clock after George Palmer carried it home from Holland. Am I clear?
1: No, not to me.
0: A phony diary not worth its weight in paper sets off a chain reaction of cranks, connivers, and grabbers. Everybody went for the gag.
1: George, too? It cost him his life?
0: Yeah, George, too. The question I'm asking is, who could or would plant a worthless diary in a wall clock?
1: Who could or would?
0: Only somebody who wanted George Palmer murdered, but not for the diary. How long was your brother dead before I called him up?
1: Barry, you're out of your mind. You heard George shot. I was with you when you did.
0: Don't bank too hard on the alibi, beautiful.
1: But
0: I heard somebody shot, but it didn't have to be George. Anybody could have called himself George Palmer with me, especially over the telephone. Anybody. Or, say, Grant Tyler. Staging a phony murder so you could blow stardust in my eyes. Make me your iron alibi.
1: We're stopping?
0: End of the road, beautiful. Police headquarters. I don't suppose you want to tell me your motive. Insurance, I guess it to be. You're the lucky beneficiary. Those nights riding a white cloud, beautiful. You and I'll never see them again. Yeah, dawn's really come up. It's broad daylight now. Good night, folks.

0: have been listening to William Gargan in another exciting transcribed mystery drama from the adventures of Barry Craig, confidential investigator. Tonight's story, Dead on Arrival, was written by John Roberts. Next week, it's the strange story of Murder in Wax, about which Barry Craig has this to say.
1: Next week, I meet a wandering parrot screaming bloody murder, a sculptor with an amazing knack for making the dead lifelike, and a hired killer who sticks closer to me than my socks, the three put together, spell murder.

featured in the role of Peggy was Arlene Blackburn. Barry Craig, starring William Gargan, was under the direction of Hyman Brown. This is Don Bartle speaking.

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2: Dangerous Assignment, starring Brian Dunleavy as Steve Mitchell.

0: Morning, Commissioner.
1: Morning, Steve. How was the flight back from Switzerland?
2: Smooth as silk. Just got in.
1: Glad you liked it, because you're taking the next plane for Cairo.
2: Cairo? You mean today? Look, I don't even have a clean shirt left.
1: You can dunk it in the Nile when you get there. Oh, Ruth.
3: Yes, Commissioner.
1: How are you doing on Steve's plane ticket?
3: I was able to get him space on the next plane. Takes off in an hour.
1: Good.
2: Oh, great. I haven't had a date for a week, and now you want to fix me up with a mummy.
1: Steve, remember Sheik Haroon?
2: Sure, he's an old friend of mine. He should be.
1: What do you mean?
2: About 5 years ago, I taught him to play poker, and he cleaned me.
1: Well, as you know, the Sheik controls a territory on the edge of the Sahara. He has a walled city there.
2: Yeah, I was there once. Quite a joint.
1: We think there's uranium ore in his territory.
2: Oh. You don't think the Sheik's making himself an A-bomb, do you?
1: No, but we do know that 6 months ago we concluded an agreement permitting representatives of several countries to explore and develop the area. That agreement expires next Wednesday, and the Sheik has suddenly refused to renew it or even see our representatives.
2: Yeah, sound like someone up the ante, huh?
1: Yes. Apparently these other interests have the inside track with him right now. We want you to change all that.
2: Oh, great. Sounds like a cinch. Where is the Sheik now, in his walled city?
1: No. According to our information, he's staying on his houseboat in the Nile at Cairo right now. Steve, get to the Sheik. What you say to him is up to you, but it's vital that our agreement with him be renewed. Well, that's it. You've got your assignment, Steve?
2: Yeah, I know. Good luck.

0: The National Broadcasting Company is proud to present Dangerous Assignment, starring Brian Donlevy as Steve Mitchell, colorful, two-fisted government agent. At all those places of the world where danger and intrigue walk hand in hand, there you will find Steve Mitchell on another Dangerous Assignment.
1: Yeah, this assignment's really a cinch. All I have to do is stick my nose into a hornet's nest of more power politics and change the whole course of events just by reminding the leader of 30,000 fanatical tribesmen that he and I used to be pals. So I slip a copy of How to Win Friends and Influence People into my suitcase and head for Cairo. It's Friday when I get there. I check in at the Delta Hotel and then I head for the Sheikh's houseboat on the Nile.
2: Stop where you are, Effendi.
1: Huh?
2: You cannot come aboard this boat.
1: Who are you?
2: One of the Sheik's guards.
1: Look, tell the Sheik that Steve Mitchell is here.
3: The Sheik will see no one.
1: Who's that guy up on the deck?
2: That is Ahmed, the Sheik's confidential secretary.
1: Look, Ahmed.
3: I warn you, do not set foot on this boat, or it will be the guard's unpleasant duty to shoot you.
4: Guard! Guard!
2: Oh, good afternoon, Mikan.
4: Has the Sheik changed his mind about seeing me?
2: No, I'm afraid not, Mikan.
4: But surely he will see me.
2: I am sorry, but I have my orders. The Sheik will see no one. Now, please leave. Both of you, at once.
1: Very well. Okay, but I'll be back.
2: I would not advise it, Effendi.
1: Well, looks like you didn't have any better luck than I did. Say, your face seems familiar.
4: I am Mikan. I was once the chief's trusted lieutenant.
1: I thought I recognized you. I'm Steve Mitchell.
4: Steve Mitchell, of course. It has been a long time.
1: Yeah. Hey, what's going on, anyway?
4: I wish I knew Mitchell. Up until last week, I enjoyed the Sheik's complete confidence. But suddenly, everything has changed.
1: Shake up in the tribe, huh?
4: Now he will not even see me. Something must have turned him against me.
1: Something or someone. I must have turned him against just about everybody. How about that secretary, Ahmed?
4: I have been wondering about him. He's been acting strangely the last few days. I've asked him several times to get me an audience with the Sheik, but he seems very evasive.
1: I wonder if somebody's paying him to be evasive.
4: I do not know.
1: Look, you know the lay of the land around here a lot better than I do. Maybe you can help me.
4: I would be glad to if I thought I could, but it is very discouraging.
1: Yeah, but somehow I've got to see the Sheik.
4: Very well, Mitchell. I will try to help you. Meet me at the Sphinx Club at 8 tonight. Perhaps I will have thought of a plan by then.
1: I get back to my hotel just in time to see a figure that looks like Ahmed scooting through the lobby. In my room, there's a bowl of fruit on the table with a note, compliments of the management. I pick out an apple and start for the window, thinking about the whole deal. Then, suddenly, I quit thinking and start listening. A sound is pecking away at my ears. A faint sound, but it keeps up. Then it registers. I whirl around. It's coming from across the room, the table, the bowl of fruit. I grab the bowl, run to the window, open it, and then I heave it out in the garden below. The concussion knocks me back. I can hear a couple of windows breaking. I run downstairs to the lobby. The clerk is waving his hands in the air.
5: What happened? That explosion.
1: That explosion was meant for me. A little thin-faced man scooted out of here a minute ago.
5: Yes, he took a taxi.
1: Yeah. Is this hotel the driver's regular stand?
5: Why, yes, it is.
1: Look, I've got to meet a guy at the Sphinx Club in a few minutes. When that cab driver returns, send him over there.
6: Welcome to my humble Sphinx Club, sir. You are just in time for the entertainment.
1: I am looking for a guy named Mikan.
6: Ladies and gentlemen...
7: Mitchell,
1: over here.
7: Hello,
1: Mikan.
4: Please sit down.
1: Thanks. I almost didn't make it tonight. Looks like Ahmed planted a bomb in my room.
4: What? What, Mitchell?
1: Look, you found out anything yet?
4: Only that the Sheik is no longer in his houseboat.
1: That doesn't do us much good. Huh? Hey, who's that guy out there talking about Hollywood?
4: His name is Eddie Martel, a very clever entertainer. Listen to him. I think you will find him amusing.
8: I'd like to give you my humble impression of a few American movie stars, so let's see if you can recognize him. Can I have your attention, please, all of you at the back of the room there? All right. Now, how about this impression?
9: Now, listen, baby. I don't want to have any trouble with you. We do it my way or we don't do it at all.
10: Bon,
1: hey, Hey, he's
9: really
1: not bad.
8: He seems to be very popular here.
9: Yeah, that's right. Let's
8: try this one now. Yeah.
9: No, see here. You can't talk like that to a man of the old surgery. Now, I won't stand for it. You hear? I won't stand for it.
7: Body mortis in
9: shadow.
8: Yeah. Oh, you're really boxy's tonight. All right, here's one more. Right, try to catch this one up.
9: If I were king, Olive, if I were king, what treasures I would bring.
10: Van Johnson!
8: Van Johnson! Oh, who was it? Who was it said Van Johnson? All right, waiter, take that man and his table and put him on the Nile, will you? Well, I think that's about all for now. Thank you. Thank you very much. I'll be back for the midnight show with more of them, and I'll see you later. Huh?
1: Well, looks like he's heading for our table.
8: Hiya, chum. You know, I can spot an American a mile away, and I always have to stop and say hello, hello, hello.
1: Have a seat.
8: Thanks. Eddie Martell's the name.
1: Steve Mitchell. This is Mick Hahn.
8: Hi.
4: Allow me to compliment you on your act, Mr. Martell.
1: Yeah, it's pretty good.
8: Just a knack. If you got it, you can impersonate almost anybody. Now, take you, for instance, Mr. Mitchell. I haven't heard much of your voice, but...
1: I think this might sound something like it, huh?
8: Is that close?
1: Not bad.
6: Mitchell, Effendi. Steve Mitchell.
1: Over here.
6: There is a telephone call for you.
1: For me? Are you sure?
6: Yes, sir. If you'll come with me.
1: Okay. Excuse me, I'll be back in a minute.
8: Yeah, sure.
4: Of course.
1: Where is the phone?
6: In the back room. Mitchell, Effendi, a cab driver came in here a minute ago. He said you wanted to see him.
1: Oh, yeah, I do.
6: Here we are. There is the phone over on the table. I will send the cab driver back when you are through with your call.
1: Okay, thanks. Hello?
4: Good evening, Steve Mitchell.
1: Sheikh Haroun. Hey, where are you?
4: Here in Cairo.
1: Look, I've been trying to see you.
4: I know. I have been kept informed as to your movements.
1: That mining agreement expires.
4: I am well aware of that, but I have no intention of renewing it. I intend to make other arrangements.
1: Look, won't you at least let me talk to you about it?
4: It will do no good, Mitchell. And let me advise you for the last time to let the matter drop. If you do not, if you persist in interfering, then I cannot be responsible for the consequences.
1: Look, forget that I once saved your life. Just remember, I taught you to play poker. Now, at least you owe me a chance
4: to talk. Goodbye, Mitchell. Later tonight, I'm returning to my walled city.
1: Wait a minute. Oh, great.
6: Mr. Mitchell, sir?
1: Huh? Oh, are you the cab driver?
6: Yes, sir. The hotel clerk said you wished to see me.
1: Yeah. You picked up a little thin-faced guy named Ahmed in front of the hotel about an hour ago. Where'd you take him?
6: I have written the address on this piece of paper, sir.
1: Oh, thanks. Here, this for your trouble.
6: Thank you, sir.
8: After I close here, I'll be heading for the States again, I guess.
4: I imagine it will seem good to get back home. Oh, Mitchell.
1: Hey, Martell.
8: Huh?
1: How'd you like to make a few extra bucks?
8: You kidding? Is it honest, and who cares?
1: I think I might have a little job for you in a few minutes.
8: Yeah, okay. See you in my dressing room, okay?
1: That's a deal.
4: What is this all about, Mitchell?
1: Look, Mikan, that phone call just now was from the Sheik.
4: What? Where is he?
1: Somewhere in Cairo, but he's leaving for his walled city. That means we've got to act tonight.
4: But I still do not understand what you wish with this Eddie Martell.
1: Look, he's an impersonator. He could imitate my voice on the phone.
4: Imitate your voice?
1: That's right. I want Martell to call Ahmed, make believe he's me, and tell Ahmed I know he planted that bomb and I'm on my way over to settle things with him.
4: But what will that accomplish?
1: Well, I'm going to be right across the street from Ahmed's place when he gets that call. If he's working under the Sheik's orders, he'll probably get panicky and run to the Sheik. I'll follow him. If he's working for somebody else, he'll probably run there. I'll still follow him.
4: I see. Well, I hope it works. In the meantime, Mitchell, I will continue my efforts to see the Sheik.
1: Okay. If you do locate him, tell him I know I'm trying to fill an inside straight, but I think he owes me at least a chance to draw to it.
4: I do not think I understand your message, Mitchell.
1: Maybe not, but I think the Sheik will. Well, I'll see you later, Mikan. So I make the deal with Eddie Martell to call Ahmed at 9. I pay the guy across the street $5 to let me roost on his roof. It's a good spot. I can look right into Ahmed's room. At 8:55, a girl comes in. She's wearing a red dancing skirt. She and Ahmed seem to be talking about something pretty important. 9:00 comes. 9:15. Still no phone call. I wait until 9:30, and by then I'm sure something has gone wrong with my plan. I go back to the Sphinx Club and head for Eddie Martell's dressing room. There's a man standing in front of the door. What do you want?
7: I want to see Eddie Martell.
1: Why?
7: Who are you?
1: Steve Mitchell. Now, look, if it's okay with you, I want to see Eddie Martell. Is he in the dressing room?
7: Yes. And it is quite all right with me if you wish to see him, Mr. Mitchell. There he is.
1: Oh, brother.
7: Not a very pretty sight, is it?
1: Well, I guess he won't be impersonating anybody from now on.
7: Now, please tell me why you wish to see Eddie Martell.
1: What is it to you?
7: Oh, allow me. I am Lieutenant Abura of the Cairo Police.
1: Well, Lieutenant, as long as we're laying credentials on the table, here are mine.
7: I see. Why are you in Cairo, Mr. Mitchell?
1: I've been trying to see Sheik Haroun.
7: You think the Sheik is involved in this killing?
1: It looks like it. His boy Ahmed planted a bomb in my room.
7: I see. Mitchell, you are aware of Sheik Haroun's power. Are you prepared to confront him with an accusation?
1: No. I'm just trying to confront him, period.
7: Without more evidence, I cannot help you.
1: All right. I think I know where I can get the evidence. The hard way. The Sheik's secretary, Ahmed.
7: Come, then. Let us pay him a visit.

0: Really hot tonight, Lieutenant.
1: Yes, and the air is quite still. These weather conditions usually signify the start of the Khamsin.
0: Khamsin? What's that?
1: A blinding sandstorm from the Sahara.
0: Oh, fine. That's about all I need right now, a nice sandstorm. Well, here we are. This is Ahmed's rooming house. His room is right here in front.
1: Mitchell,
0: yeah?
1: We will enter without knocking. I suggest you be prepared for anything.
0: Yeah. Hey, wait a minute. Look, there on the floor.
1: Yes. This is Ahmed.
0: It was Ahmed before he collected that slug. Well, Lieutenant, now do we see the Sheik?
1: Yes. Where is he?
0: Somewhere in Cairo. Mikan may be able to help us.
1: Mikan?
0: Yeah, he was the Sheik's second in command. He's checking some places the Sheik might be here in town. Hey, wait a minute. There's one other.
1: Who is that?
0: The dancing girl in the red skirt who came to see Ahmed while I was watching his room. I've got to find her.
1: Mitchell, do you realize how many dancing girls there are in Cairo?
0: Sure. It'd be like trying to find one tree in a forest, I suppose. But that's all I've got to go on right now. Oh, I'll check with you later, Lieutenant. For the next 3 hours, I cover every cafe, bar, and dive I can find. I see a lot of dancing girls, all shapes and sizes. Quite a few are wearing red skirts, but none of them's the one I'm looking for. The sandstorm has started by now, and it's really a beaut. Finally, I give up and head back to my hotel room. I open the door, and there's the person I'd just been turning Cairo upside down to find, the girl in the red dancing skirt. The gun looked very businesslike, but she was trembling.
2: Close the door, Mitchell.
0: Okay. So, I'm next. First Ahmed, now me.
2: I was Ahmed's sweetheart.
0: You took a pretty funny way of showing it.
2: I did not kill Ahmed. You did.
0: Hey, look. This is a neat cover-up, if it works. I saw you go to his room a little earlier this evening.
2: He was alive when I left.
0: What makes you think I killed him?
2: I knew he was trying to see you.
0: I thought he was trying not to see me. That's why he planted that bomb in my room.
2: Ahmed did not put any bomb in your room. He wanted to tell you that the Sheik was gone.
0: The Sheik is gone? But what did he... Hold it.
2: What?
0: The picture on the wall behind you is moving. Hey, a gun barrel, get down! The slugs tear into the rug beside us. I dive out into the hall and head for the next room. The door's locked. By the time I batter it down, the room's empty. I hear someone pounding down the fire escape. I stick my head out the window and the wind promptly blows a cupful of sand in each eye. Can't even open for a minute, let alone see who the sniper is. I go back to my own room. The girl is gone. Oh, now I'm right back where I started from with a handful of nothing. I call Lieutenant Abura. He and his boys give the room next door a thorough going over. I'm waiting for him in his office when he finishes.
3: Mitchell, I thought you said the Sheik was a friend of yours.
0: I did. Why?
3: We went over the hotel room next to yours very thoroughly. The one from which you were shot at.
0: Mm-hmm.
3: There were several cigarette butts and a half-empty glass of water.
0: So the sniper had been waiting there for me. Well, what's that got to do with the Sheik?
3: The fingerprints on that glass were his.
0: What? Are you sure?
3: Of course I am sure. Several years ago, during a political uprising, the Sheik was a guest of ours, temporarily. We got his fingerprints then. They matched the ones on the glass.
0: Well, after this, I'll pick my friends more carefully.
3: Mitchell, I will tell you frankly, I do not know quite what to do about this. Even though the Sheik's fingerprints are on that glass, it would be a very delicate and dangerous thing to go out to his walled city and formally accuse him of an attempt on your life. His tribesmen are fanatically loyal to him. Excuse me.
0: Sure.
3: Lieutenant Abur speaking. What? Oh, just a minute. It is for you, Mitchell.
0: Oh? Hello?
4: This is Mikan, Mitchell. I have been trying to get in touch with you.
0: Yeah?
4: They told me at your hotel that you were at police headquarters.
0: Anything new?
4: I covered all the places I thought the Sheik might be. About 2 hours ago, I saw him come out of one of them.
0: Did you get a chance to talk to him?
4: Only as he was getting in his car to return to his city. He would not listen to me. He said your mission was hopeless.
0: What did he say when you gave him my message about drawing to an inside straight?
4: Nothing. I'm afraid he did not understand it.
0: I see. Well, thanks for the try, Mikan. Lieutenant, I just had a thought.
3: Hmm?
0: I know it's a tough proposition to get into that walled city if you're not welcome, but what happens in a sandstorm like this?
1: Why, during the come scene, everyone remains indoors under cover. Only a fool would venture out into it.
0: That's what I mean. Let you and me be a couple of fools.
1: Oh, but Mitchell.
0: How could we get there?
1: What, the jeep, I suppose.
0: Could you dig up some goggles?
1: Yes, I suppose, but look.
0: Look, you know, I think I understand now what Ahmed was talking about. It seems like a wild guess, but it's the only answer that makes sense. But to make sure, we're going to have to pay a visit to the Sheik in his walled city.

0: just ahead, Mitchell.
1: Yeah. Come on. I hate to think of what this sand would be doing to our eyes if we didn't have these goggles.
0: So do I. Well, the gate is closed. There's no sentry on duty. Fears you are right about the sandstorm, Mitchell. The city may be unguarded.
1: Yeah, come on. Let's find a place to climb this wall. It's too high to jump. About 12 feet.
0: Mitchell, many things about this strike do not understand.
1: Me too. But I think it's beginning to fall into place. Hey, wait. There are a few missing rocks in the wall here. Maybe I can get enough for a handhold. I'll give it a try.
0: Mitchell, be careful. If a guard sees you on the wall, he will shoot instantly.
1: Yeah, I know. Here's another hole.
0: Can you reach the box in your hand?
1: Yeah. I got a hold of it now. As soon as I pull myself up, I'll give you a hand.
0: There. How do I fight, Mitchell?
1: No. Come on, Lieutenant. Climb up a little. I'll give you a hand.
0: All right.
1: Hey, I got a hold.
0: Yes?
1: Can you reach my hand?
0: Yes.
1: Here you go. I'll take you. Okay. We'll drop down just inside the wall here. I'll go first. Come ahead.
0: Very well. This wall shelters us from the wind a little.
2: Yeah. Now, look. There's a secret entrance to the Sheik's chambers. He showed it to me when I was here 5 years ago.
0: Where is it?
2: Right around the corner of that building over there, I think. Now, we'll be crossing about 20 feet of open space, but we've got to take a chance. You ready?
0: Yes.
2: Let's go.
0: We have been seen.
2: Yeah. Get behind the corner of the building here. Come on. Here we are. Now, you press one of these rocks, and it's supposed to open the door.
0: Mitchell, hurry.
1: I've got it. Quick. Get inside.
2: Okay, pull the door shut behind you.
0: I cannot see a thing.
2: Turn on your flashlight. Good. Now, up this flight of stairs.
0: This leads to the Sheik's chambers?
2: Yeah.
0: That guard who saw us, he will...
2: We're taking a chance that he doesn't know about that secret entrance. Okay. This door takes us right into the Sheik's room. Now, get ready for anything, Lieutenant.
0: Mitchell, the room is empty.
2: No, I don't think it is. Mikan should be here.
3: You're very clever, Mitchell. Step quite still, both of you.
2: Hello, Mikan.
3: You're a very persistent man, Mitchell.
2: Not quite as persistent as you are, I guess.
3: How did you know?
2: If you'd known anything about poker, I might never have caught on. But when you told me the Sheik didn't understand my message about drawing to an inside straight...
3: That does not matter now, Mitchell.
2: It all fell into place after that.
0: But, Mitchell, where is the Sheik?
2: I think I know that, too.
0: But he talked to you at the Sphinx Club.
2: No, that was the impersonator, Eddie Martel. I thought I was going to use him, but Mikan beat me to it.
0: But the Sheik's fingerprints in the hotel room.
2: I guess it wasn't too hard to place a glass with those fingerprints there. Huh, Mikan?
3: We're wasting time. The point is, both of you know too much to live. I... The porter, keep your hands inside.
1: Watch out, Lieutenant.
3: I warned you!
2: Abora crashes into the table and knocks the lamp to the floor. The room is in darkness now.
3: And now, Mitchell, I have a different fate in store for you.
2: I took some time. I knew about the trap door and the pit full of lime. The Sheik had shown them to me once.
3: So, you escaped the pit, but you cannot get out of this room.
2: Why don't you call for help, Mikan? Or maybe you don't want any of the tribe to know what's in that pit.
3: You are quite right, Mitchell. This is a matter to be settled between the two of us.
2: I start circling in the dark. I know Mikan's across the pit, but he doesn't know which side I'm on. Then a finger of light stabs at him from the floor. Abura was still alive, and it turned on his flashlight. Mikan shoots out the light, but in the second it is on, I located him. He is standing on the other side of the pit with his back to it. That's the one direction he isn't expecting me to come from. The pit's about 10 feet across, but I know it's my only chance. I get a running start and dive across the pit at Mikan.
3: Lost your gun,
2: huh?
3: I do not need it. There's enough strength in my arm. What are you doing?
2: Just a hammerlock, buddy. Now we'll see how you like the pit.
3: No, Mitchell, the pit. No, no. Please, Mitchell, do not drop me.
2: Don't worry, Mikan. I've got to hold you by one hand. I want to keep you nice and alive.
3: Do not let go of me. Do not let go.
0: Mitchell.
2: Yeah, Lieutenant.
4: breaking down the door.
2: Good.
5: Bring him out quickly.
2: It is a guard. Keep him covered for a minute, Lieutenant.
4: Yes. Stand back. Both of you.
3: What is the matter?
5: Guard! Guard, get me out of here.
2: If he takes one step towards me, I'll drop you, Mikan.
5: No, guard. Stay where you are. Me, Mitchell, I'm slipping.
2: He'll slip more than that if I let go of your arm.
5: Hang on to me.
2: Sure. Just tell these guards what you did with the sheik.
5: No, guards, do not listen to him. Pull me out.
2: Okay, Mikan, I'll just let go of you and then...
5: No.
2: Go on, open up, spill it.
3: What is this about the sheik? You told us he was ill, Mikan.
2: Start talking and you'll be right down there with him.
5: The sheik is dead.
3: Dead?
2: Keep talking.
5: I killed him.
3: What?
2: Okay, guard, help me pull him out. You got all of them?
3: Yes.
2: Here we go.
5: God, listen to me. It was not the truth. What I just said, I did not...
2: It's all yours, guard. And if you'll check the bottom of that pit, I think you'll find what's left of the sheik.
5: No.
3: Come, Mika. Let me go. Yourself, help me with him.
2: How are you doing, Lieutenant?
4: Oh, I will be all right. It is a shoulder wound.
2: Good.
4: And you?
2: Oh, I'm okay, except my right arm feels about 3 inches longer than my left.
4: Mitchell, why did Mikan kill the sheik?
2: He knew the sheik was going to renew our mining agreement. But Mikan had sold out to the other interests, so he killed the sheik.
4: But his business of making it look like the sheik was still alive.
2: Sure, until after the mining agreement had been signed with the boys who were paying Mikan off. And he could announce that the sheik had met with an accident, and as second in command, Mikan would take over the tribe.
4: What will happen now?
2: Well, when the sheik's boys find out that Mikan killed their leader, in order to change that agreement, I think they could be talked into preserving the status quo. That's funny.
4: What is?
2: Well, you've heard the old saying, a little knowledge is a dangerous thing.
4: Now, how do you mean?
2: Well, Mikan knew more about poker than he realized. He knew how to bluff, and that's a large part of the game. But if you're going to play a game, you better know all about it. Mikan should have known what an inside straight was.
4: I see. Just what is an inside straight?
2: Huh? You mean you don't know anything about poker either?
4: No, not a thing.
2: Huh. That's very interesting. Come on. You start the school as soon as we get back to Cairo. It may be that I've found me a pigeon.
4: Pigeon?
2: That's an American term meaning... Well, I think I'll let you find out what it means soon enough. Come on.
4: Very well. We will play your game, but just one favor.
2: Sure, anything.
4: Dealer's choice, deuces wild, my deck, and no limit.
2: Oh, great. My pigeon has turned into a buzzard.

You have just heard another episode in the exciting new adventure series, Dangerous Assignment, starring Brian Donlevy as Steve Mitchell. Dangerous Assignment is written by Bob Wright.

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Dodge City and in the territory on west, there's just one way to handle the killers and the spoilers, and that's with a U.S. Marshal and the smell of gun smoke.

Gunsmoke, the story of the violence that moved west with young America, the story of a man who moved with it, Matt Dillon, United States Marshal. Say there, next time you hear a crackling noise in your kitchen, better get up and investigate. Maybe somebody just couldn't wait for his breakfast of crackling crisp Post Toasties. And that's a treat you shouldn't miss. Post Toasties, you know, are the heat good cornflakes. Why, after one taste, I'll bet anything you'll agree with me. Post Toasties is just the best thing that's happened to corn since the Indians discovered it. There's nothing quite like sweet kernel corn flavor when it's toasted right in. Toasted into crisp, fresh cornflakes. Man, oh man, that's Post Toasties. Heat good cornflakes. Better try them. And now, Gunsmoke, starring William Conrad.

0: You sure are slow with that beer, Doc. I'm ready for another.
1: You had enough last night, Chester. Matt told me you were still asleep at 9 o'clock this morning.
0: Oh, I was. And it was mighty kind of him not to wake me up. Say, are you sure he said he'd be back this afternoon?
1: That's what he told me. So I... Now, what in the world is that fella?
0: Who?
1: I just come in the door there with Tyler and Short.
0: Oh, him. That's Weed Pendle. He rode in on a mule a couple days ago.
1: Well, which has the bigger ears? Him or the mule?
0: Oh, he is funny looking, all right. And he acts peculiar, too.
2: That's a mighty scrawny mule, Pendle. I seen you on him this morning.
3: Pendle, he was kind of scrawny himself, Short. Maybe some beer would fatten him up a little.
0: I'd like some beer, all right. But I got no money.
3: Why'd you sell that guitar of yours?
0: Sell my guitar? No, I'd never do that.
2: You must have a nickel, at least.
0: Last money I had got stole.
2: Now, who'd dare steal money off a tiger like you, Pendle?
0: I was asleep. I started to wake up, but they kicked me in the head.
3: You call that a head? Looks to me more like your neck just growed out and haired over.
0: I ain't very handsome.
2: You sure ain't.
3: Hey, what'd your old lady think of you when she saw you, Pendle?
0: I don't know. She died.
3: Yeah. Laughing, I'll bet.
0: Now, that's enough, fella. That's too mean. Pendle's a harmless little fella.
3: Ain't nobody talking to you, Chester.
0: Well...
3: Bartender, 3 beers.
2: You buying, Tyler?
3: I'm proud, too. A fine old soldier like Weed Pendle.
0: How'd you know I was a soldier?
3: I didn't.
2: Where was you a soldier, Pendle?
0: 3rd Illinois Cavalry.
3: Illinois? You was with the Yankees.
0: Well, I never done much.

0: We had hard luck and never got to see no real Confederates at all. Just a bunch of ragged-tailed bushwhackers in South Missouri. They was led by an old chicken thief named Klein.
1: Yeah, so there was. Tell me something, Pendle. Did you ever kill any of Klein's men?
0: A few. Before I got shot myself. They caught some of them after and hung them. But I never did see a hanging.
1: You never saw a hanging?
0: Nowhere. I never did.
1: That's so. Well, Pendle, you're in luck. Since we was kind of in the war together, so to speak, I'm going to show you a hanging. You're about ready, ain't you, Short?
2: My rope's on my saddle. I'll get it and meet you out back.
0: They going to be a hanging? Real hanging?
1: There sure is. You're lucky, Pendle. You run into us just in time.
3: What are you talking about, Tyler? Who are you going to hang?
1: It's a kind of surprise, Chester. You can watch, too.
3: Here, you know it's against the law to hang people around here.
1: I saw Marshal Dillon ride out of town this morning. When he gets back, it'll be all over. And don't you try to buck me in Short, Chester. You'll die if you do. Come on, Pendle. You don't want to miss it.
3: Sure. What do you suppose they're up to, Doc?
4: And I don't know, Chester, but I'd like to find out.
3: Yeah, I guess it's better. I sure do wish Mr. Dillon was here.
4: I never did think much of Tyler and Short. They're playing no good.
3: I'm worried, Doc.
4: There they are.
3: Why, it's Pendle. They got a rope around his neck.
1: Of course, you won't see all the hanging, Pendle, just the start of it.
0: What are you hanging me for? I ain't done nothing.
2: You was in the 3rd Illinois Cavalry.
0: Well, sure.
2: We was fighting under that old chicken thief Klein in South Missouri. It's a real pleasure to hang a Yankee like you.
0: But I only done what they told me to. I didn't kill nobody on purpose.
3: All right, now, wait a minute, you two. You've gone far enough.
2: Shoot him, Tyler.
5: You go shooting anybody and you'll be the ones to end up on a rope.
2: Doc ain't armed. He never is. Go on, Tyler.
3: All right. You can try it. But you're sure going to have to kill me before you hang anybody.
1: I'll kill you.
6: You'll have to kill me too, Tyler.
3: Mr. Dillon.
1: Now, where'd he come from?
7: Take your rope off that man's neck, Short, and do it quick.
2: Sure, Marshal. Sure.
0: I told you you shouldn't hang me.
1: Oh, we was just funning the Marshal. We wasn't going to hang him.
7: What's this all about, Short?
2: Well, he's a Yankee, Marshal. Killed a lot of us in Missouri during the war. We was going to scare him and then run him off.
7: Well, you forgot about that. And forgot about the war, too. It's over. The next time I catch you up to anything like this, you're going to go to jail.
2: Go to jail? Over a dumb Yankee who don't own nothing but a skinny mule and a guitar?
7: Get out of here, Short. Now, you too, Tyler.
1: Okay, Marshal. But this Yankee better get out of here, too. Out of Dodge.
7: Shut up, Tyler. And get moving.
1: Sure. See you later, Pendle.

0: Marshal. Marshal Dillon's here. He wants to see you.
1: I sure do thank you for letting me sleep in your jail last night, Marshal.
2: Where you been sleeping before, Pendle?
1: With my mule. I always do.
2: I hear you broke. What do you do for a living?
1: I never did nothing much, Marshal. Just ride around on my mule.
2: Well, what about your guitar? Don't you ever play and take up a collection or something?
1: Oh, no, Marshal. I wouldn't do that.
2: Well, why not? Can't you play well enough?
1: I don't know, Marshal. I never played it for nobody to hear, except me.
2: Ah. All right. Chester, take him over to the Texas Trail, huh? Maybe Sam can give him a job of some kind.
1: Well, it wouldn't be steady, would it?
2: Well, I don't know, but why shouldn't it be?
1: Because I'll be leaving in a day or two.
2: Oh? Where you headed?
1: Nowhere.
2: Nowhere?
1: Just ride around on my mule. I always do.
2: And where are you from, anyway?
1: I was born San Benito.
2: Oh, on the Rio Grande?
1: Yes. I left soon after. Took my guitar with me, though. Never did go back.
2: Well, if you're from Texas, how come you fought in the Union Army?
1: I don't know. One army's just like another, I guess.
2: Yeah, well, maybe you're right at that. Chester, take him over to Sam's.
1: All right, sir. I left my guitar back. I'll go get it.
3: He sure is a peculiar little fellow, Mr. Dillon.
2: Yeah, pretty helpless, too.
3: Do you think Short and Tyler will bother him anymore?
2: Well, knowing them, I believe they'd have hung him yesterday if they could have. You tell Sam to let me know if they even start talking to him again, huh?
3: Yes, sir, I will. They're about the meanest pair of men I ever knew.
2: Yeah, they are. And they'll think of something.
3: Well, Fennel said he's leaving in a day or two.
2: I hope that's soon enough, Chester.

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0: Now back to Gunsmoke.

0: Sam gave Weed Pendle a job sweeping up the saloon and let him live in a tiny shack out back. He tried to get him to play his guitar, but Pendle wouldn't do it. And we all began to think that he probably didn't even know how. It's hard to believe that anyone as simple as he was could learn to do anything. I looked up Short and Tyler and warned him again to leave him alone. And they did. Until one morning a couple of days later. Chester and I had just come out of Delmonico's and we're walking up Front Street.
1: Look at there, Mr. Dillon, across the plaza.
0: Yeah, I saw them. Let's go over there, Chester.
1: It's Pendle and his mule, all right.
0: Yeah. And Tyler and Short, too. I told them to keep away from him.
1: What are they laughing at?
0: Now, they're laughing, but he isn't.
1: What do you suppose they've done to him now?
0: Look at his mule, Chester. Well, that's what they've done.
1: Oh, my goodness, Mr. Dillon, he's lost an ear.
2: I thought Yankees liked their mule that way, Short. At least all that hurt me did.
3: I guess they're just no pleasing to some men, Tyler.
1: You shouldn't have done that to my mule.
4: Well, it's the marshal again.
0: Did you men do this?
3: Now, Marshal, we ain't done nothing to Pendle.
0: Did they do it, Pendle?
1: I tried to stop him, but Tyler held me. And they gave me my mule's ear, Marshal. Right here. See?
0: Yeah. Turn around, both of you.
5: Turn around, I said.
0: Now take their guns, Chester.
1: Yes, sir.
3: Can't do nothing to us, Marshal. We didn't hurt Sandal, no.
5: I don't like what you did to his mule.
1: I got him, Mr. Dillon.
0: Now, Rich, you can turn around again. I ought to cut an ear off of each of you. But I can't do that. So I'm going to do the next best thing.
6: Now, look here, Marshal.
0: Now, leave him there, Chester. Pendle, I'm sorry about your mule.
1: He ain't much of a mule anymore.
0: Well, you better go take care of him. And maybe these two will leave you alone now.
1: Poor mule.

0: Wade Pendle told me yesterday, Matt.
1: Well, it could have been almost anything, knowing him, Kitty.
0: No, this kind of makes sense. I asked him if he was ever lonely, and he said, no, he never stayed anywhere long enough to get to know anybody that well.
1: He's a little strange, all right.
0: Now what are they up to?
1: Who?
0: Tyler and Short. They just came in with Pendle.
1: Oh?
0: Look, Matt, he's got his guitar with him.
1: Yeah.
2: Hey, listen, everybody. Hey, listen, everybody. Little Yancey's going to play his guitar for us.
3: At least he's going to try. Ain't you, Yancey? Don't shoot my mule.
2: We ain't going to shoot your mule. Not if you play good enough.
3: Go on, get started. If you know how.
0: They threatened to kill his mule, Matt. You got to stop them.
1: No, wait a minute, Kitty.
2: Go on, Pendle. Go on, play.
4: All right.
2: Wait,

0: They kind of surprised everybody, didn't they?
1: Tyler and Short don't look so happy about it.
0: No. The crowd's with Findle now.
1: Good. They'll leave him.
0: Yeah, they'd better.

0: Hello, Yankee.
1: Hello.
2: You've been playing that guitar a long time in there, ain't you, Pindle?
1: They wanted me to. They liked it.
2: Well, me and Short been waiting to tell you how we liked it, too.
0: Yeah. Let me see that guitar, Pindle.
1: No. You hurt my mule.
0: Give it to me.
2: I got a gun in your belly, Pindle. Don't move.
1: I want my guitar.
0: You can have it. I just want to sort of tune it for you first.
1: Please don't do that.
0: Another thing that's wrong with this guitar, it's a little bit too big for a man like you. But I can make it smaller. There you are, Yankee soldier.
2: Maybe this will learn him. Let's go, Shorty.

0: Are they both dead, Doc?
1: Oh, my, yes. Real dead.
2: For several hours, at least.
3: Why, they must have been asleep when it happened, Doc.
0: It looks like Short there struggled a little. I guess Tyler got his first, but it woke Short up for a minute.
2: He wasn't awake very long, man.
0: Just long enough to see who was cutting his throat, probably.
2: Well, he can't talk now. No. I guess I'm all through here. What do you want to do with him?
0: We'll let the hotel worry about him. I guess it's Weed Pendle I want now.
3: My. And him such a mild little fellow.
0: Any man can take just so much, Chester.
2: I sure hate to see poor Pendle hang for killing these two buzzards, man.
0: Chester, wait for me at the jail. I'll bring him over as soon as I can find him. Sam?
4: Yeah, what'll it be, Marshal?
0: Where's Weed Pendle, Sam?
4: Oh, I just sent him out back for a bucket of sawdust. What do you want him for?
0: Short and Tyler got their throats cut early this morning.
4: Good.
0: I guess their smashing his guitar was too much for Pendle.
4: That's so. Oh, here he is now. Pendle, come over here.
5: Morning, Marshal.
0: Good morning.
4: Pendle, where was you last night?
5: I don't know. Here, I guess.
0: You don't know.
4: Well, wait a minute, Marshal. Pendle, where was you after they wrecked your guitar?
5: Well, I sat in the alley a while, then I come back here.
4: Yeah, that's right. And he was so broke up about his guitar, I didn't want to leave him alone, so I took him up and let him sleep on the floor of my room. That right, Pendle? Well, go on, tell him now.
5: Sure, Sam. That's right.
0: Are you trying to alibi for him, Sam?
4: Why, no, Marshal Dillon. But I care about him.
5: Some people care about me.
0: Who, Pendle?
4: He's just talking, Marshal.
0: Who cares about you, Pendle? Tell me.
5: Those men.
0: What men?
4: He means some of the boys that was here when he come back with his busted guitar, Marshal. He just told him how sorry he was, that's all.
0: I see. They liked his music, didn't they?
5: Yes, they did. They like to hear me play.
0: Who was in here then, Sam?
4: Well, now, Marshal Dillon, you know how it is. I'm busy pouring drinks, and I don't pay no mind to who's here and who ain't. I couldn't rightly say it all.
0: Okay, Sam, I guess I can't beat the truth out of you.
4: Oh, now, Marshal Dillon, who cares about Tyler and Short? Dodgers, he's better off without
0: us. There's a law against murder, Sam, and it's the same for everybody. I'll be back later.

0: What are you going to do now, Mr. Dillon?
1: Well, I've done all I can, Chester. The whole town's just plain quit talking. Nobody knows anything.
0: Well, I guess they're all trying to protect Pendle.
1: Yeah, they are. But he didn't do it.
0: Well, who did then?
1: Well, if I could prove who did it, Chester, I'd have him in jail. Say, come over here.
0: Well, I declare, Mr. Dillon, it looks to me like he's leaving town.
1: Yeah, I told him he could go.
0: He looks funnier than ever on that one-eared mule.
1: Yeah. Now, Dodge treated Pendle pretty rough.
0: He sure did. Poor little fellow looks kind of empty like that his guitar, don't he?
1: Well, maybe you'll find another one somewhere. Anyway, I sure like to hear him play in this town. Yeah, a couple of the boys in particular, I guess. Yeah, they liked it just fine.

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Featured in the cast were Vic Perrin, John Daner, Lawrence Dobkin, and Harry Bartell. Polly Bear is Chester, Howard McNear is Doc, and Georgia Ellis is Kitty. Special guitar effects by Al Hendrickson. Ken Peters speaking. Join us again next week as Matt Dillon, U.S. Marshal, fights to bring law and order out of the wild violence of the West in Gunsmoke.

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1: 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They're extra mild.
2: Yes, Fatima is the long cigarette which contains the finest Turkish and domestic tobaccos superbly blended to make Fatima extra mild. Yes, extra mild.
1: So give Fatima for Christmas in the attractive golden yellow carton.
2: It's the long cigarette that has doubled and redoubled its smokers. Yes, more and more smokers every day agree. Fatima is the best of all long cigarettes. If you want a long cigarette, smoke the best of long cigarettes. Smoke Fatima. Fatima is the long cigarette which contains the finest Turkish and domestic tobaccos superbly blended to make Fatima extra mild. And that's why Fatima has a much different, much better flavor and aroma than any other long cigarette. That's why Fatima is doubling and redoubling its smokers. So, if you want a long cigarette, smoke the best of all long cigarettes. Smoke Fatima. If you want a long cigarette, smoke the best of long cigarettes. Smoke Fatima. Fatima is the long cigarette which contains the finest Turkish and domestic tobaccos superbly blended to make Fatima extra mild. And that's why Fatima has a much different, much better flavor and aroma than any other long cigarette. That's why Fatima is doubling and redoubling its smokers. So, if you want a long cigarette, smoke the best of all long cigarettes. Smoke Fatima.
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fiery horse with the speed of light, the cloud of dust, and the hearty hi-yo, Silver!

0: With his faithful Indian companion, Tonto, the masked rider of the plains led the fight for law and order in the early western United States. The stories of his strength and courage, his daring and resourcefulness have come down to us through the generations. And nowhere in the pages of history can one find a greater champion of justice. Return with us now to those thrilling days of yesteryear. From out of the past come the thundering hoofbeats of the great horse Silver. The Lone Ranger rides again.
1: Come on, Silver. There's danger on the trail ahead. I'll Silver!

0: It was a sight breaking sun-tortured eyes, a little depot painted red. On one side, there was a grove of cottonwood trees, and on the other, a wooden water tank. Ever since sunrise, the Lone Ranger and Tonto had been riding over one of the roughest and most desolate stretches of desert in the West. And now, although it was only an ugly little box of a railroad station, it was the most welcome sight in the world. Even Silver, the masked man's powerful white stallion, sensed relief from the blazing sun. He knew that rest and fresh water lay ahead.
1: Take it easy, boy. You'll be there in just a few minutes.
0: As they trotted down the long, mesquite-studded slope toward the thin, glittering streaks of rail that rimmed the valley, the Lone Ranger's keen eyes took in every detail of the scene before him. Suddenly, he raised his arm as a signal to Tonto and reined up sharply.
2: Ho! Ho, Silver! Ho! Tonto,
1: name of this way station?
3: He not know.
1: There's a water tank and a telegraph office. Must have a name. Look, the right side by the platform. Aren't there two saddle horses?
3: Maybe riders inside the station. Wait for train.
1: Yes, that's possible. Why did they leave their horses there in the sun when there's a hitch rack under the trees?
3: Not bad.
1: Well, there's one way to find out. Come on, Silver.
3: Get him up, Scout.
2: Ho, boy, ho, ho.
1: Leave them here in the shade, Tonto. Easy, big fella. Get your wind, Silver, and you can drink. Come on, Tonto. Anybody here? That's strange. Doesn't seem to
4: sure
1: be.
4: Sure is. What are you? Masked man, religion, outlaws.
1: We're not outlaws. All we want is a drink of water.
4: What is it? Not sure.
1: Well, just tell us where it is. We'll help ourselves.
4: No, I'll get it for you.
1: Well, don't bother.
4: No. You better stay out there in the waiting room. It's against the law for me to let anybody come back here in the office.
1: Whatever you say.
4: Yeah, you need. You better wait right there. I'll wrestle up a dipper and bring you a drink.
1: Otto, I don't think this man is a station agent here.
3: Mm-hmm.
1: He acts strange. There's no sign of whoever rides the two horses outside.
3: Kimasabi, door over there. Close tight.
1: Yes, Otto. I've noticed that. When he comes back, I'll try.
4: Here's your water, stranger.
1: Well, thanks. Have some, Otto? Get pretty lonely being a station agent in a spot like this.
4: Yeah, it is.
1: Ever have any visitors?
4: Now, look here, stranger. I'm busy. I've got work to do. You got your drink of water now, Vamoose?
1: I was just wondering about that door over there. Is that the room where you store freight?
4: That's my business. The railroad company don't answer questions from hombres like you.
1: Are you sure it's a railroad company?
4: I'm sure of one thing. You had better clear out of here and fast.
1: And that gun, I suppose, is to strengthen your advice.
4: I reckon I can do all the talking I'll need. I'll get a move on.
1: I'd rather not.
4: You're asking for it? Oh, my hand.
5: He get him.
4: Fred!
1: Watch out, Tuttle. The door.
6: This courage! Come on, Rolfie!
5: Kimasabi.
1: Tonto, you're hurt.
5: I don't mean to hurt, Dad. You go catch Crook.
1: They're not important. Here, let me see where that bullet nicked you.
5: It's in the shoulder. It's not bad. Me fix it.
1: Here. We'll use a strip from this handkerchief. Steady. Turn your shoulder over this way. Stand still now. In just a second. That doesn't look too bad. There. That better? Tonto, the door to the room where that red-headed outlaw was hiding. There's someone lying on the floor in there. Wait.
7: Man dead?
1: Yes. Shot through the heart. Probably the station agent. They killed him so they could... That's it.
7: Me not savvy.
1: The train. They killed the agent so they could hold up the train.
7: Oh.
1: It'll be here in a minute. Come on, Tonto. We better leave. I'm afraid the circumstances would be hard to explain.
3: We not run away from trouble.
1: Of course not. We can be of more help if we're not under suspicion. Come on, we'll wait in that clump of cottonwoods.

0: Well, hey, Johnson, watch your step, Mr. Brewster.
1: Yes, I'll watch my step.
0: Never mind, Conductor, I'll help you.
2: No, Kurt, you get the bags. I'll help Father.
1: Now, let go my arms, both of you. I'm not so old yet that I have to be lifted off a train.
0: All set, Mr. Brewster?
1: I will be as soon as I get back to the ranch.
0: Forrest!
1: Now, where the tarnations of Buckboard? Larkin!
3: Yes, Mr. Brewster?
1: I thought I told you to have a couple of the ranch hands waiting for us here at the depot. How are we going to ride home?
3: I can't understand.
2: Maybe they're waiting inside. I'll go and see.
3: Oh, no, Miss Miller. You stay here with your car. I'll go.
1: I declare, a bunch of lazy cowhands. Haven't got gumption enough to meet a train.
2: Now, Father, remember the doctor said you weren't to get excited.
1: Who's excited? Where's Larkin?
2: He's gone to look for the boys who were supposed to meet us. Maybe they're
1: around. I'm not going to stand around here and wait all day.
2: Father!
1: You sit there and keep an eye on them valises. I'll rustle Larkin and the cowpokes.
2: Father, you aren't supposed to... Oh, well, he'll do it anyway. Father!
1: What was it? Somebody sniping at us in the hill back of the depot. Get down, Millie. Hug the dirt.
2: Who could it be?
1: Stay down, Emily. Millie!
2: Oh. Father! Father, you're excited.
1: Me not hurt. Not hurt, Millie.

0: The old man has been hit, Tonto. Where did that shot come from?
1: Me not see.
0: We may be able to help. Come on, Silver.
1: Get him out. Come.
2: Oh, Silver. Oh, boy. Oh, oh, oh, oh, oh,
0: easy, big fella. Can we help?
3: An outlaw. An Indian.
0: Maybe we can help you.
3: You've killed him. Killed my father.
0: Oh, you're mistaken. We're not outlaws, and we didn't fire those shots.
4: What happened? Mr. Roost.
3: Father's been shot.
5: I heard the shots and ran back as quick as I could.
0: Ran back from where?
5: Well, I was going back to... An outlaw. So it was you who...
0: No, it wasn't.
5: Well, you...
0: Reach for that gun and I'll shoot.
5: So you got the drop on me. You killed Mr. Brewster. Now I suppose Millie and I are next.
0: I haven't killed anyone. Quite by accident, my Indian friend and I saw the shooting. We were in that grove of trees over there.
5: Yeah. If you're not a murdering outlaw, what are you wearing that mask for?
0: A reason of my own. But if you'll tell me something about yourself and this man who was shot, maybe I can help find the murderer.
5: That's a laugh. A murdering gunslinger offering to find himself.
0: Evidently, you don't want any help.
5: All I want is for you to take those gun sights off of me for half a second.
0: Under the circumstances, it's impossible.
5: Really tough. When you got the drop on somebody, ain't you?
0: The oddest part about this whole thing is that there should be two murders here on the same day.
3: Two murders?
0: Yes. The station agent was killed not over an hour ago.
3: The station agent?
5: And I suppose you just happened to come along and find him dead.
0: Yes, that's right.
5: Oh, you...
3: The station agent? Then maybe whoever killed him shot my father.
0: That's what I was thinking. I saw the men who did it.
3: Who?
0: A tall, red-headed man. Oh, about middle-aged. Another one he called Brophy.
3: Brophy? Kurt, that sounds like Red Colton and Brophy from the Circle T.
5: Of course it ain't. This hombre did the killing himself. And he's the one who shot your paw.
0: You seem to know quite a bit about it.
5: Well, it's a good thing you're holding the trigger end of that shooting iron. If it wasn't for that, I'd...
0: Tonto, come here.
6: Me come.
0: This man seems to think I'm taking an unfair advantage of him. He has a gun on his hip. Go over and get it.
5: You want to be sure I won't outdraw you. Is that it?
6: You can come.
0: Good. Here, hold my gun, too. Now I no longer have a drop on you. What are you going to do about it?
5: Plenty.
0: I'm waiting.
6: This was your idea.
0: He isn't hurt. He'll be all right.
3: Why did you do that?
0: To avoid more shooting.
3: I don't know what to say. I'm so confused. My father's been killed, and you say the station agent's dead? Why? Why?
0: I don't know, but I'm going to find out.
3: Who are you?
0: Why anyone should want to kill your father is a more important question.
3: I still can't believe it. Father didn't have an enemy in the world.
0: Do you mind telling me who you are and who he is?
3: I'm Millie Brewster. He's Kurt Larkin, foreman of the Bar F, our ranch in the valley.
0: And how do you happen to be here at this particular way station today?
3: This is Cooley Junction, the nearest railroad point to the ranch. Kurt and I had taken Father into Pearl City to see a doctor. We'd just gotten off the train when...
0: Yes, I know the rest. I saw it happen.
3: Some of the boys from the ranch were supposed to meet us here with a rig or a buckboard so Father could ride home. But now we won't be...
0: I know how you feel. You have my deepest sympathy.
3: You don't talk like an outlaw.
0: I'm not. And I want to help you.
3: How?
0: Find whoever committed these murders and discover the reason for them.
3: Can you do that?
0: I can try.
3: Oh, if there was only some way...
0: Who's that coming? Hello, can you see?
6: Four, maybe five men. And they ride hard.
3: It must be the boys from the ranch.
0: They'll help you take care of your father.
6: Here, Silver.
3: Where are you going?
0: You big fella. I'll ride into the next town and report the station agent's murder to the sheriff. Naturally, you'll report the other one.
3: I don't know whether to trust you or not.
0: Of course you don't.
3: If you go, the boys can run you down. If I tell them to.
0: Well, that's up to you. Here's Mr. Larkin's gun. Give it to him when he wakes up. Come on, Silver.
1: Get him up, scout.
3: I don't know why, but I am going to trust him.
7: I'll send him away!
8: The curtain falls on the first act of our Lone Ranger story. Before the next exciting scenes, please permit us to pause for just a few moments.

0: Now to continue our story. On the evening of the third day after Sam Brewster's murder, Millie sat alone in the large living room at the Bar F Ranch House. The numbing shock of her father's sudden death was somewhat lessened now, but the tension of the past 3 days had taken its toll. She was very tired and very lonely.
1: Why, Kurt?
2: Yes. I figured you'd be alone, Millie. There's some things we gotta talk over.
1: Things?
2: Business. Now that your pa's gone, how about everything here at Circle T?
1: We'll carry on, of course. That's the way Dad would have wanted it.
2: Oh, I'm glad to hear you say that, Millie. Especially the we part.
1: What do you mean?
2: You'll find out all about it tomorrow. Lawyer's coming out from Pearl City. A fella named Crawford.
1: What in the world are you talking about?
2: Well, your pa's will. This lawyer's bringing it out.
1: I didn't know Dad had ever made a will.
2: Sure he did. Made it last week when we were in Pearl City.
1: That's strange. He didn't mention it to me. Are you sure?
2: Saw it with my own eyes. I witnessed it.
1: I wonder why he didn't say something to me.
2: Well, I guess he figured you might worry. You know, him having a bad heart and all.
1: No, I don't understand it.
2: You will tomorrow.
1: What are you trying to say, Kurt?
2: Guess I might as well tell you. You'll hear it from Crawford anyway.
1: Hear what?
2: That your pa left his whole layout to me.
1: What?
2: Yep. Lock, stock, and barrel.
1: I don't believe it.
2: Well, you'll have to. Both things legal. In black and white.
1: You mean my own father would leave the Bar F to a stranger?
2: I'm not exactly a stranger, Millie. I worked for your pa for over 5 years.
1: It's ridiculous.
2: But I know how you feel, and I'm willing to do the right thing.
1: What is it?
2: Share it with you. I think you're entitled to half of the Bar F.
1: You're very generous, Kurt.
2: Sure, we'll run the place together. After all, a man's got to get married sometime.
1: Married?
2: Well, you know I've been sweet on you, Millie.
1: First you tell me the ranch is no longer my home, then you offer to marry me.
2: Why not?
1: I wouldn't marry you, Kurt Larkin, if you owned every ranch in the state.
2: You're kind of snippy, ain't you? You'll change your tune tomorrow.
1: Get out of here. Get out.
2: Now, wait a minute. You can't order me around.
1: This is my home, and I don't want you in it.
2: It'll be my home tomorrow.
1: It's mine tonight. Now, get out.
2: All right. But wait till tomorrow after that will is read.
1: I don't believe Dad ever made a will.
2: You'll see.
1: Even if he did, he also kept a daily journal every day for the past 30 years. If he intended to make a will, it would be mentioned in the journal.
2: Maybe it is.
1: I'll let you know tomorrow, Mr. Larkin.
2: No, Millie. Maybe we can...
1: Get out.
2: All right. It's your deal now. But my turn's coming.
0: As Kurt Larkin left the ranch house, he turned toward the corral. But before he reached it, he stopped by a small tool shed where two men waited in the shadows.
3: Larkin.
2: Shut up, I see her.
4: We've been waiting for overnight.
2: Yeah, I've been talking to the girl.
3: Yeah? Has she caught on yet?
2: Yeah, she will when Crawford gets here tomorrow.
4: How about her payoff? You promised 200 cash right after the job.
2: After what job? I had to do it myself.
3: That wasn't our fault. The master hombre ambled into the depot and cleared everything.
4: Yeah. We know some beef the station agent.
2: I know all about it.
3: And shell out some dinero and we'll be drifting back to the Circle T.
2: Why should I pay you for something you bungled?
3: Now, wait a minute, Larkin. You'd better shell out or we'll do some talking that won't be so healthy.
4: Yeah, Sheriff Giles might like to know just who did do the Brewster killing.
3: Why? Careful, Larkin. I'm awful handy with this six gun.
2: Yeah, you're right. We're all in it together. I've got the money for both of you, but there's one little job we got to do first.
4: What is it?
2: I just found out the old man kept a journal, and he wrote in it every day.
3: Well?
2: The will that Crawford and I wrangled him into signing by pretending it was a prescription for medicine, it might not hold up.
4: How come?
2: Well, if the girl takes it into her head to go to court, that journal might hurt me.
3: What's a journal?
2: A book with writing in it. I never knew the old coot kept one of these things, but maybe he did.
4: Where is it now?
2: It must be in his desk in the front room of the house.
3: Why don't you get it yourself?
2: I want to keep clear of the place until after tomorrow.
4: How much is it worth to you?
2: Another 200.
4: Cash?
2: On the line the minute you hand it over.
4: All right. Come on, Red.
2: No, wait. We'll have to stall for a couple hours till after Millie goes asleep.
3: How do we get in the place?
2: Any of those windows are all unlocked.
4: You wait for us here?
2: No. The other side of the corral.
3: How we know this journal thingamabob?
2: It's a big flat book in the old man's desk. Now be careful and don't make any noise. That Millie Brewster can handle a gun almost as good as she can talk.
0: It was several hours later that Millie awoke suddenly from a sound sleep. Her room was on the second floor of the rambling old ranch house and directly above the living room. For a moment she was puzzled, then instantly alert, because among the many familiar night noises of the old house, she detected a new sound, the sound of a creaking door and cautious footsteps somewhere in the room below her. Millie stepped out of bed quickly and slipped into a dressing gown. As she left the bedroom, she picked up a small pearl-handled gun. Slowly and without making a sound in the carpeted hallway, she crept to the head of the stairs. The strange sounds in the large room were much more distinct now. Halfway down the stairs, she stopped. At the far end of the living room, she saw a small circle of light from a bullseye lantern. It was shining on her father's old-fashioned roll-top desk and silhouetting the figures of two men. Millie was more annoyed than frightened. She leveled her gun and spoke in a sharp, clear voice.
1: If either of you move, I'll shoot.
4: What is the girl?
1: Put your hands up and walk this way. Both of you. Don't try to reach for a gun. I said walk this way.
4: Well, you heard what she said. Start walking. I'll be right behind you.
5: Yeah, sure.
0: Millie had made a grave mistake. In ordering the men to walk toward her, she allowed one of them to stand in front of the lantern. He made the most of the opportunity.
4: I'll get the light. You grab the book.
5: Got it. And I'm gonna...
4: He's a run for it.
0: The entire ranch was aroused by the shooting. Millie was unharmed, but as further sleep was out of the question, she dressed quickly and ordered one of the cowhands to saddle her favorite pony.
6: Steady, boy. Steady.
5: Millie.
6: Steady.
5: Millie, what happened?
1: You're a little bit late, aren't you, Kurt?
5: Well, I was in bed when I heard the shooting. Dressed as quick as I could. What's wrong?
1: Two men tried to rob the house.
5: Robbers? Which way'd they go? The boys in our trailer.
1: Never mind. I'm going into town and report it to Mr. Giles, the sheriff.
5: I'll go with you.
1: No, Kurt. I'd rather go alone. Come on, boy.
5: All right, you cowpokes. You heard what Miss Brewster said? Get back to the bunkhouse.
4: Are you... That girl can sure handle a shooting iron.
3: Yeah, she almost plugged it.
2: Hey, not so loud. Did she get the journal?
4: Right here. How about the payoff?
2: Let me see the book.
3: Divvy up the cash first, Lockett.
2: Yeah, all right. Here. 400 in gold in this bag.
3: I hope you're telling the truth, because if you're
2: give
3: not...
2: Give me the journal.
4: You know, I'm glad I found out the name of one of those things. I've seen them lots of times, but I never knew what they was called.
5: You fools, you half-witted fools.
3: What's wrong? That's the book, ain't it?
5: No, of course not. This is a picture album.
0: As Millie rode toward town, her mind was filled with hundreds of unanswered questions. Was she really going to lose the Bar F Ranch? Had her father actually made a will, leaving it to Kurt Larkin? Before she could speculate further, she was aware of a large white horse standing by the trail several hundred yards ahead. She drew nearer. She recognized the rider. It was the masked man who had promised to help her. Millie reined up sharply.
7: I've been waiting for you.
6: Waiting?
7: Tonto and I saw you leave the ranch, so we took a shortcut and waited for you here.
6: I'm on my way to see Sheriff Giles.
7: Yes, I guessed as much. That's why I told him to come out to your ranch. He'll be along here any minute.
6: You told the sheriff to come to the Bar F? Why?
7: To arrest the man who murdered your father.
6: Who is it?
7: Kurt Larkin.
6: Are you sure?
7: Positive. His own gun will convict him.
6: I've suspicioned Kurt ever since that day Dad was killed. And more than ever this evening.
7: Well, what happened?
6: He told me that Dad made a will in Pearl City last week, leaving the Bar F ranch to him.
7: How did he propose to prove it?
6: He says that a lawyer named Crawford will arrive sometime today and show me the will.
7: That'll be another guest for Sheriff Giles.
6: I bluffed him for a while, but I'm afraid it didn't work.
7: What do you mean?
6: I pretended that my father had kept a daily journal, and that it would prove he didn't intend to will the ranch to Kurt.
7: What happened?
6: Two men tried to rob the house tonight. If they were working for Kurt, he's going to be sadly disappointed.
7: Did they take anything?
6: Only an old picture album, and it won't
7: be... This may be a way to make all of them convict themselves.
6: I don't understand.
7: Let's ride back to the ranch, Tonto. Wait here for the sheriff. Tell him I've gone on ahead.
8: Let me do it.
7: Come on, Silver.
1: Let's go, boy.
0: When the Lone Ranger and Millie Brewster reached the Bar F Ranch, they left their horses by the corral and approached the house on foot. No lights were visible, and they entered the house quietly through a rear door.
1: Just a minute, I'll light a lamp.
9: No, they'll come back searching for the journal. I don't think we'll have to wait very long.
1: But how can you...
9: Shh! Someone's raising a side window now.
5: Come on, Brophy.
4: Yeah. You better come in yourself, Logan. I won't be able to find anything in the dark.
5: Might as well.
4: Hey, what do you mean by that?
5: Now, you two armies can't even do a simple job like picking up a book without clearing it.
4: Hey, I'm talking.
5: Shut up. No one ain't
4: listening
5: any more alibi.
4: Hey, look here,
5: Larkin.
4: Me and Red did the best we could.
5: The best you could. Old man Brewster'd still be alive if I'd waited for you two galoots to beef him. Had to do it myself.
7: I'm glad to hear you admit it, Kurt.
5: Who's there?
7: Light the lantern, Millie. Remember, I've got you covered.
4: Commence, man.
5: You...
7: Hold on, Larkin. Put your hands up, all of you. What's going on here?
1: It's Sheriff Giles.
7: These are the men I was telling you about, Sheriff. They killed the station agent. And Kurt Larkin's a man who murdered Sam Brewster.
1: We heard him admit it.
10: Good. I'll take care of him. They'll all three hang. You can bet on that.
7: Now then our work is finished. Hello, where are the horses?
11: Silver Scout, outside door.
7: Time for us to ride, Kemosabe. Adios, Miss Brewster.
1: Wait. Wait a minute. After all this, and I still don't know his name.
10: That's simple, Miss Brewster. You've been talking to the Lone Ranger.

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1: The challenge of the Yukon. It's King, swiftest and strongest lead dog of the North Country, blazing the trail for Sergeant Preston of the Northwest Mounted Police in his relentless pursuit of lawbreakers.
2: On King! On, you husky!
1: Gold. Gold discovered in the Yukon. A stampede to the Klondike in the greedy race for riches. Now back to the days of the gold rush, when Sergeant Preston and his wonder dog King battled through storm and snow to preserve law and order as they met the challenge of the Yukon. The Gold Nugget Cafe in Dawson City was crowded as usual. In one corner of the room, four men sat playing poker. One of the players was a big man who sat silently wearing a fur cap with the earlaps pulled down, though the room was hot and stuffy. Dan Wilkins, the man sitting next to him, was talkative and good-natured. He turned to the man in the fur cap while the cards were being dealt.
3: Well, you hardly said a word all evening, stranger. You just got into town today, didn't you?
4: Yeah.
3: Well, you must be getting kind of warm in here with that fur cap pulled down around your ears. Why don't you take it off?
4: Because I don't feel like it.
3: Maybe he's bald-headed and don't want us to know it.
4: I don't think it's anybody's business.
3: Oh, you've just been drinking too much. It spoils your sense of humor.
4: Are you going to play poker or just sit there and blab?
3: Hey, drinking makes you kind of nasty, don't it?
4: Yeah, enough to make anyone lose his temper without drinking.
3: I think if we took that fur cap off him, he'd feel better. There, I got it.
4: Give me that cap, you fool. I said, give it to me. It'll teach you to mind your own business.
5: Say, there wasn't a call for that.
3: What did he do to you?
6: He hit Ben.
5: Listen, stranger, that wasn't necessary. What's wrong with you, anyway?
4: And what are you going to do about it, smart Alec?
5: I'll show you.
4: No, you don't.
6: Oh, hey, he shot me.
4: Now stand back, all of you. I'll give you a taste of this lead. Don't anybody try to come out of this place.
6: Is Pete all right?
5: Stand back, he's shot. Somebody get a doctor.
1: The following morning, at the headquarters of the Northwest Mounted Police, Inspector Grayson listened carefully to Sergeant Preston, who stood before him with his big lead dog, King, at his side.
7: By the time I got to the Gold Nugget Cafe, the man who pulled the gun on Pete had disappeared. I searched the town, but there was no sign of him.
8: Have you a good description of it, Sergeant?
7: When Dan pulled his cap off, sir, the men noticed that half of his left ear was gone. That must have been why he kept the sides of his cap pulled down.
8: It's a strange thing to be sensitive about up here in the Yukon, where so many have lost their ears entirely from breathing.
7: He also had a long scar, as if he'd been grazed by a bullet on his right cheek.
8: Scar on his right cheek? Just a minute, Sergeant. The report from Whitehorse just came in this morning. Wait, oh, yes, yes. Here it is. I wonder if this man could be the one that they're looking for. Tall and slim, scar, bullet wound on right cheek. Part of left ear missing. That's the man, Sergeant.
7: What's he wanted for, sir?
8: For murder in Montreal. Mm. Seems he killed his employer, the owner of a circus. This man worked in a sharpshooting act.
7: So that's why he was so handy with a gun.
8: They say he's very dangerous, very quick-tempered, accurate with a gun. That's too bad we didn't have this report earlier. We might have prevented what happened last night. Will Dan live?
7: I think so, sir.
8: We must get this man as soon as possible. We may have left town, but look here first. He could be hiding out in a cabin somewhere. I'm putting you on the assignment, Sergeant. Find him.
7: I'll do my best, sir, but it may take some time. He'll know we're looking for him.
8: You'll get him all right, Sergeant. You always do, you and that dog of yours.
1: West of Dawson, in the town of 40 Mile, old Jim Bruce stood talking to a friend of his at the bar in the Northern Lights Cafe. Jim was a bachelor and owned one of the richest gold claims in the vicinity. Suddenly, a man standing next to him bumped against him.
9: Hey, steady there, mister. Hey,
4: what's the idea of shoving me?
9: I didn't shove you. You were the one who bumped me. Guess you're a little unsteady on your feet, partner.
4: Oh, so you think I've had too much to drink?
10: I don't pay any attention to him, Jim. He's a little top-heavy.
4: You shoved me and you said I was drunk.
9: Well, mister, if I shoved you and you're not drunk, there's something wrong with my eyesight.
4: Calling me a liar and saying I shouldn't have anything more to drink. Why,
9: Alan, you... stranger, if you take that fur cap off and uncover your ears, maybe you'd

0: Find out what's being said.
1: Oh, Jim, don't talk to him. He's getting ugly.
2: What I wear on my head is my business.
0: Sure, it's your business. Now go ahead and mind it.
2: But listen, you old fathead. You trying to get out of this argument?
0: Barney, why don't you throw this pest out of here?
2: I'll show you who'll get out of here. Back where I come from, this is how we settle things. This gun.
1: He's pulling the gun. Look out.
2: My hand!
1: Caught that gun! Hey. Close, you smoke, Jim! Somebody sure saved your life! That was close!
0: I'll say it was close. Who did it?
1: I did it! The woman! That girl shot that gun!
2: She must have a case in that table. Can you beat that? Think you're pretty smart, don't you, sister? Well, you can just buy me a new gun. You smashed that one all to pieces.
3: Listen, you... You better get out of this cafe before I start clipping the ends off your mustache with this gun of mine.
1: Now, kid, come back to our table. You shouldn't have got us into this. Ain't ladylike, all these men.
3: Grandpa, go sit down. It's anybody's business to save a man from getting killed. All right, you. Get out of here, like I said.
2: Why, you little...
1: Yeah, get out, like the lady said, or we'll give you some help. Yeah.
2: Come on, boys. Look, help me. Let's go.
1: I'll get out.
2: You'll be sorry for this lady. Whoever you are. Let me out.
0: I sure want to thank you, miss, for saving my life. That was mighty good shooting.
3: Oh, that's all right, mister. I saw him pull that gun on you, and I did it without thinking.
1: Yeah, come on over and sit at our table, mister.
0: I'd be glad to.
3: Poor Grandpa. I guess you haven't eaten your supper.
1: You're going to get us in trouble with that gun of yours, kid.
3: Grandpa.
0: I guess I'd better introduce myself. I'm Jim Bruce.
3: And I'm Kip Brown. This is my grandpa, Andy Brown.
0: I do. You two just get the 40 miles?
1: Yep. We sold our ranch in the States. We heard about this gold rush, and nothing would satisfy Kip, so we took a crack at it.
3: Tain't like we thought, though.
0: What do you mean?
3: According to the stories we heard, all you had to do was come up here and dig a hole, and there was gold.
0: Oh, I'm afraid it's a little harder than that.
3: It sure is. We went to Dawson first, but couldn't even find a place to stay. Thought we'd try this town, but it's just as bad. Now they charge $1 just to sleep on the floor with about 50 other people.
0: Well, you mean you can't find a room in any hotels?
1: Everything's packed to the roof. Even if we had enough money to pay for it, we couldn't find a place. Food's so plagued high, just about all our cash is used up.
3: Grandpa, you don't have to tell all our private business.
1: If you'd have used your head a few minutes ago, maybe we'd have got enough money to get along on.
0: Why, what do you mean?
1: Well, you see, Mr. Bruce, nobody ever thinks a woman can shoot. Not many of them can. Kit can always earn money by getting in a shooting contest with somebody and betting she can beat him.
3: I always tell them I'm a good shot, but they don't believe it.
1: We always win. Because Kit here can outshoot any man I ever see. Now she went and spoiled it all.
3: Grandpa, keep still. I couldn't let that man kill Mr. Bruce right in front of my eye.
1: Well, no, I guess you couldn't right to do that.
0: You mean nobody will get into a shooting match with Kit now, huh?
1: That's it. This story will fly all over town like wildfire. We won't get anybody to shoot again now, let alone betting on it. We won't even have money enough to eat or a place to live.
0: Of course, you're forgetting the fact that this little lady just saved my life.
1: Huh? You mean you're going to reward her?
3: No, Grandpa, don't say that. You know I couldn't accept money for anything like that.
1: I was just asking.
0: Well, if it embarrasses you to take money, I'd like to propose something else. I live all alone out here in a big cabin. You're both welcome to come out and stay, but we can figure something out for you.
1: Oh, no, that's too much to ask. Maybe to be...
3: Are you a prospector?
0: Yep, got a very good gold claim, and I could use some help. Maybe your grandfather here could help me work it, and I could take some shooting lessons from you, young lady. I don't know a thing about guns, and that's a handy thing to know around here.
3: That's mighty nice of you, Mr. Bruce.
1: But, Kit, do you think...
3: Now, Grandpa, we may as well admit we're in a bad spot. Mr. Bruce is a lifesaver. I don't know how to thank you, Mr. Bruce. We'll sure be happy to accept your hospitality.
0: Why, you're the one who's the lifesaver. Now, you two get your baggage and move right out to my cabin.
3: And I'll teach you all I know about shooting.
4: Two days later, in the claim office at 40 Mile, Jed Smith, the prospector, stood at the desk talking to the claim clerk.
2: I hear Jim Bruce didn't do a thing about that man that pulled a gun on him in the Northern Lights Cafe day before yesterday.
5: Jim says maybe the man is only threatening him. Anyway, he'd had too much to drink. I guess that little lady completely ruined his 45.
2: And there's a fancy shooting arm, Carl. Knocked the gun right out of his hand.
5: Well, speak of the devil. Here's a man in the fur cap now.
6: Howdy.
5: Well, hello.
6: I'm Keith Rankin. I came in to file a claim on the Fox River.
5: Well, you strike something already?
6: I think so.
2: Whereabouts on the Fox River are you locating?
6: Right at the bend. There's an old abandoned shack right there. I'm repairing it.
2: You don't mean it. Why, there's no gold around there, Rankin. That used to be my claim. I abandoned it a long time ago.
6: Your claim?
2: Oh, I don't own it anymore. Well, there's no use in your wasting your time around there. I prospected every inch of that.
6: Well, I guess you just weren't very thorough. I hit a streak of pay dirt.
2: Did? Well, golly, Jed, the boys will sure have a laugh on you. Leaving a claim and having a tenderfoot come in and find gold there. I just can't believe it.
6: I guess maybe I'm just luckier than you are, that's all. Now, would you mind drawing up them papers?
2: Oh, I'd be glad to. The boys will sure get the laugh on me. Now, listen, Rankin, don't spread the story around. You, Bob, you know how the boys will rag me. Please don't tell them.
5: Oh, I won't tell them, Jed. You'd never hear the last of them.
2: Thanks. And you, Rankin?
6: Don't worry about me. I don't mix much with people. I'd just as soon they didn't know about it. I don't want any neighbors moving in around me. I'd be glad to keep it a secret.
2: Thanks, boys. I sure appreciate that.
4: It was a week later. Jim Bruce sat in a comfortable chair before the stove, while Kit busied herself making hot tea.
0: Kit, you're spoiling me, fussing around the way you're doing. And all I got's just a little cold.
3: The time to cure a cold is when it begins. Now, you drink this tea to warm you inside.
0: Thanks. I should be working at the mine with your grandfather. There's nothing wrong with me. Sitting in the house for two whole days and letting you baby me. It's silly.
3: High time somebody took care of you. You go out and work in that cold mine and you'll really be sick.
0: Your grandpa's the one who should be sitting here instead of me. That shoulder is giving him lots of trouble.
3: Grandpa's had that sore shoulder for so long he's used to it. I wish he was more help to you.
0: Well, even though he can't get much gold out of that mine, makes him happy to be working. I've decided I'm going to give him all he takes out. Ain't enough to worry about.
3: You're going to do no such thing. We've got to do something to pay for our board, Keith.
0: You're teaching me to shoot, ain't you? And you're helping me around the house. I never realized how lonesome I was living here all by myself till you and your grandpa come to live with me.
3: Have you any family, Mr. Bruce?
0: Yeah, I've got a brother. But I haven't seen him for nigh on to 30 years.
3: Well, I guess I'll start calling you Uncle Jim and pretend I'm part of your family.
0: Oh, I'd like that, Kit. If I'd had a granddaughter, she'd be just about your age, I think.
3: Someone's coming.
0: What? That sounds like Sergeant Preston.
3: Sergeant Preston? Who is he?
0: He's an old friend of mine, a Mountie.
3: A Mountie? Now, you just sit down, and I'll let him in.
0: Don't you do it. Think I want him laughing at me for pretending I'm sick? I'll let him in.
7: Hello, Jim.
0: How are you, Sergeant Preston? Thought that was your voice. Come on in. Bring King.
7: One thing.
0: What brings you up to 40 Mile?
7: Story I heard about you.
0: Oh, Sergeant, this is Kit Brown. This is Sergeant Preston.
7: How do you do?
3: Howdy. Is that dog of yours dangerous?
7: No, not at all. He never bites women. You don't have to be afraid.
0: He's about the smartest dog I ever saw. He understands everything the sergeant says. Don't you, boy?
3: These big wolf dogs up here scare me. I'm not used to them.
0: Kit's a newcomer up here, Sergeant. Or take your pack off and sit down.
3: I'll pour you a cup of tea. I just made some.
7: Oh, thanks. I could use it. I'll hang this right here.
0: What did you mean when you said you came up here on account of a story you heard about me?
7: Well, Jim, Bill Fay came to Dawson a few days ago and told us a story about a girl saving you from getting shot at the Northern Lights Cafe.
0: Well, the story's true, Sergeant, and Kit here is the girl that done it.
7: Well, miss, you're to be congratulated. That was very accurate shooting.
8: Oh, I wasn't far away. I couldn't miss.
0: Kit's the best shot I ever saw. She beats any man I know. Well, except maybe you, Sergeant.
7: Did you get a good look at this man?
3: There was too much excitement. Everything happened so fast.
0: Why did this story bring you up here, Sergeant?
7: Because I'm after a man who did something very similar in Dawson. Except that his victim didn't have the good fortune to have Kit nearby. Got shot.
0: Well, you don't mean it. And you think it's the same man?
7: Well, Bill remembered vaguely what he looked like. Description fitted the man I'm looking for, and his actions fitted, too. Quick temper, heavy drinker, and handy with a gun.
3: Shucks, Sergeant. This man sure wasn't handy with a gun.
7: Oh?
3: He fumbled around and took so long getting it aimed that I had plenty of time to plunk it.
0: Remember, kid, he'd been drinking. And you don't call anyone handy with a gun unless he can draw like greased lightning.
7: I spent a week trying to trace him in Dawson, but he must have left the night he shot Pete. This is the first lead I've had.
0: We haven't seen hide nor hair of him since. Of course, we haven't been into town.
7: I stopped at the Northern Lights Cafe in town. Nobody'd seen or heard anything of him.
3: I doubt that he stayed around here very long. He probably went over the border.
0: Did the man he shot in Dawson die?
7: No, he didn't. But he's also wanted for a murder in Montreal.
3: Gosh, you Mounties sure cover territory fast, don't you?
7: We have to. Anyway, you'd better be careful, Ed. This man's dangerous. He's hiding around here somewhere. You might want to get even with him for what you did.
3: Let him try it. The next time I take a shot at him, I won't be aiming at his gun.
0: You did make a fool out of him, Kit.
3: And the next time, I'll make a sieve out of him.
7: Well, seriously, I'd stay close to the house if I were you.
0: You better quit taking walks through the woods the way you do.
3: Don't you worry about me. I'm not afraid of any two-penny varmint who goes around shooting at old men.
0: I guess she's right. She'd be a match for him.
3: I guess I better go down and get Grandpa now. He never knows what time it is. You'll be staying for supper, won't you, Sergeant?
7: Why, thanks, but I'd better not. I've got to go back to town and question some people. Maybe I'll have better luck tonight.
3: Well, we'll be seeing a lot of you while you're here, I hope.
0: You're darn certain we will. You'd better spend some time with us, or I'll know the reason why.
4: That night, a light snow was falling as Sergeant Preston walked along the main street of 40 Mile. Suddenly, a dog team drew up and stopped beside him.
8: Hey, Mom.
7: Yes?
8: I'm Bob Jenkins, clerk at the claims office.
7: Yes?
8: A friend of mine's just been shot about 2 miles from here, east of town. Can you come back with me, Sergeant?
7: Oh, yes, right away.
8: Dogs must be here. I got a heavy load. Been on a hunting trip. There's Sam Peavy. He'll take care of them for me. We'll go straight back.
7: Who's the man who's been shot?
8: His name is Jed Smith.
7: Is the cabin much farther?
8: We're almost there.
7: And you say you can't think of anyone who might want to murder Jed?
8: He didn't have an enemy in the world.
7: Mm.
8: I was his best friend, Sergeant. I'd know if anyone would.
7: Well, did he have any money? Did somebody have killed him and robbed him?
8: Well, he had a claim, but it wasn't much good. Jed just had bad luck, that's all. He had a claim that he thought was worthless, and he left it. Some lucky stiff from outside came in and found gold on it. And Jed swore there wasn't a smell of gold on the place. Poor fella, he wouldn't let me tell anyone. I'm afraid they'd all laugh at him.
7: Didn't the man who found it tell people?
8: I know. He's the one who got into that shooting scrape with Jim Bruce.
7: What?
8: Never comes to town. Well, he said he wouldn't say anything to anyone.
7: You mean the man that had the gun shot out of his hand by that girl?
8: Well, yeah, that's the one.
7: But didn't anybody in town tell you I was looking for him?
8: Well, I hadn't been in town for 3 days. I was on a hunting trip. That's why I happened to stop at Jed's on the way home.
7: Now, where is this claim of Jed's?
8: Fox Creek, the other side of town. An old shack on it. Say, is the man's name Rankin?
7: His real name is Mason. Can you remember if he had a scar on his right cheek above his beard?
8: Yeah. Yeah, that's the one.
7: And did you notice whether the top of his left ear is missing?
8: I never saw him without his fur cap, and always had the ear laps pulled down.
7: That's our man. Does anyone except you know that he's living on Fox Creek?
8: I never told anybody on account of Jed. Jed was the only one that knew.
7: Maybe it's a good thing you weren't in town tonight. You might have had a bullet in you by now.
8: Yeah, but why would he file a claim like that if he was going to hide out?
7: He must have done it to keep anyone else from coming there. And he must have had some other reason. You and Jed were the only ones who knew he was living in that cabin.
8: Well, as far as I know, we were. He knew we wouldn't tell anyone on account of Jed being a laughingstock and leaving a good claim.
7: I think you'd better stay with me tonight, Bob, for your own safety.
8: Here's Jed's cabin.
7: Well, there's no use looking for tracks around it. The snow's covered everything. Let's go in. Come on in, King.
8: I left the light burning. There's Jed's body, Susan.
7: Shot in the head. No sign of a struggle.
8: Well, Jed sure didn't suspect the man who did it. I don't see why Rankin would want to kill him.
7: Rankin, as you call him, may have heard some way that I was in town looking for him. You and Jed were the only ones who knew he was still here. He wasted no time quieting Jed. You might have been next.
8: Well, that's why you want me to stay with you tonight?
7: Yes, Bob. And tomorrow morning, I want you to show me where Rankin's cabin is.
8: Look at that dog, Sergeant. I bet he knows the man we're after. Yeah, and if he could talk, it'd help, too.
7: King can almost talk. And I think he knows the man I'm looking for right now.
4: The following morning, Bob and Sergeant Preston went to the cabin of the man who called himself Jace Rankin. The Mountie left his dog team in town, but King was close at his side. As they cautiously approached the cabin, Sergeant Preston noticed footprints in the new fallen snow.
7: I guess we don't have to be too careful, Bob. These tracks lead away from the cabin, and there aren't any leading back.
8: Yeah, you're right, Sergeant. Guess we got here a little too late. It's gone.
7: Let's have a look at his cabin anyway. Door's unlocked. Nobody home, though.
8: Sure is a dirty place.
7: Here's some old shovels and a pickaxe. It's thick with rust.
8: Well, he sure hasn't been doing any mining with those.
7: You know, I can't understand why he's staying here. The border's so close, he could have been well into Alaska by this time.
2: Say, here's an old tool chest. Wonder what's in it. It's locked.
7: Locked? Now, wait, I'll shoot the lock off. This might explain a lot of things. Get back here.
8: Hey, that did it. Yeah, I'll open it.
7: Look.
8: It's full of white rock. Why, it's gold. That rock's laced with gold.
7: Gold from a very rich vein. Come on, Bob. We're following those tracks. We're beginning to be worried about Jim and Kit.
8: Yeah, we better find this man fast.
7: These tracks lead right in the direction of Jim Bruce's mine.
8: You think he's been stealing gold from that claim?
7: Maybe. I'm worried about Jim and Kit, Bob. He may be trying to harm them some way. Wonder if I ought to go to their cabin first.
8: Well, you want me to go over there and see, Sergeant?
7: The cabin's about a quarter of a mile through the woods. Tell me what to do, Bob. You take King with you. If Kit's in the cabin, leave the dog with her for protection. I'll go straight to the mine from here.
8: What if she's not there?
7: Then just tell King to find me. He will.
8: You think he'll go with me?
7: He will if I tell him to. Go with Bob, King.
8: Come on, King.
7: Go with him, fella. Go on.
4: As Sergeant Preston approached the mine shaft that led into a hillside, he heard the voices of Kit and a strange man. A light was burning inside the shaft. The Mountie walked toward it softly.
9: Now, you're getting out of here, I tell you.
10: Oh, no, I'm not. I'm not taking orders. I'm giving them. Stay right here.
9: And I say you're leaving.
7: The lady's right, Mason. You're leaving with me. You're under arrest.
10: Mountie.
9: Sergeant Preston.
7: Hand over that gun, Mason. Thanks. I've been trailing you for a long time, ever since you shot Van Wilkins in Dawson.
10: I don't know what you're talking about. My name's Rankin.
7: That's the name you've been going by in 40 Mile. Come on, you're coming with me.
9: Just a minute, Mountie. Put up your hands.
7: What?
9: Put up, I say. You know how well I can shoot.
10: You didn't know we were partners, did you, Mountie? I keep him covered, kiss. I'll take that gun out of his holster.
7: No, you don't.
10: Oh, my arm.
7: Don't move or I'll break it.
10: Don't shoot, kid. You'll hit me.
7: You'll make a good shield.
10: Don't.
7: You shoot at me, you'll kill him, but...
9: You move fast, don't you, Sergeant? Don't. I guess you forget how well I can shoot. Jace ain't covering all of you. You're too big. Now hold still, Jace, and I'll pick him off around the edges.
10: Don't, kid. Don't shoot. You'll kill me.
9: Don't go yellow on me now. I used to shoot cigarettes out of your mouth. Time I shot the top off your ear, I meant to do it. Now hold still. There goes your hat, Mountie. You shouldn't have ducked. This time I'll get you.
4: At Jim's cabin, Bob had taken King back when he found Kit was not there. The great dog retraced his tail to the point where Preston had left him, and then sped like an arrow in the direction of the mine. As he approached, he heard the sound of gunshots. Sensing that his master was in danger, raced madly into the entrance and leaped straight at the hand that held the gun blazing at the Mountie.
9: Thank you. My arm! Take him out! Help! Stop! Take this dog away!
7: Where are you, Mason?
9: Take this dog away! Call him off!
7: I guess we got him first, Kit. There. All right, King, back. Let her up, boy. Get up, Kiss. You're not hurt.
9: Keep him away from me. I thought you said he wouldn't bite a woman.
7: He will if she's trying to kill me. So you were part of all this. Beginning to understand things now. This is why Mason was staying in 40 Mile.
9: You can't prove a thing.
7: Your grandfather's in on this, too. Now, Mason seems to be coming, too.
9: How did that dog of yours get here?
7: I sent him up to Jim's cabin to protect you. When you weren't there, they sent him back to me. He got here just in time. Come on, Kit. You and Mason and I are going back to the cabin and find your grandfather.
4: When Sergeant Preston entered Jim Bruce's cabin with his two prisoners, Jim rushed toward them.
11: I'm so glad you got to the mine in time, Sergeant. Are you all right, Kit? Bob told me they'd track this man.
7: I'm afraid I have something to tell you that's going to be rather a shock.
11: A shock?
7: Kit and Mason here are partners.
11: Partners? What do you mean? Why, Kit stuck the gun out of his hand when he tried to shoot me in the cafe that day.
7: That was all part of their scheme. It was all planned. Kit used to work with Mason in a sharpshooting act in Montreal.
11: Why, I can't believe it.
9: It's not true.
7: It was a clever idea, all right, Kit. Getting in with Jim the way you did. Keeping him up here at the cabin, teaching him to shoot. While your grandfather and Mason took all the gold they could get out of his mine.
11: You mean this man was working in my mine with old Andy?
7: And they were carrying what they took out of it back to his cabin.
11: But they knew I'd find out about it soon.
7: That's one thing I can't quite figure out. Where's Kit's grandfather?
11: Oh, Andy was here just before you came. He went back into the bedroom.
12: Stick up your hands out of here! The shotgun will blow the brains off anyone who tries anything.
9: No, Grandpa. Don't shoot that gun. It'll kill you. Drop it.
12: What? What do you mean?
7: Give me that gun, Andy.
9: Don't shoot it, Grandpa.
12: What's wrong with it?
7: We'll soon find out. Oh. It's a good thing you didn't shoot this gun, Andy. It would have blown your head off.
11: Why, that's the gun I was going to learn to shoot this afternoon.
7: Oh?
11: Kit said I'd do better with a shotgun.
7: And Kit had fixed the gun with enough explosives to blow your head off when you pulled the trigger.
13: So that was it, Kit. That's why you want me to leave here. You were going to kill the old man also, you and grab it to keep the gold mine for yourself.
9: Shut up, Jim.
13: I won't shut up. That's why you told me yesterday that Sergeant Preston was looking for me.
7: So that's how you found it out. And that's why you killed Jed Smith, Mason. So he couldn't tell me where you were.
9: He's a fool. He's always too ready to use that gun of his. If it hadn't been for you, Jace, we'd never have been caught.
7: And if my dog hadn't got to the mine in time, I wouldn't be here to put you all under arrest. I'm doing that right now, all three of you. Get ready, you're coming with me.
12: I told you, Kit, we should have got rid of that killer.
13: Shut up, you old galooter.
7: Get over there, Andy, and all three of you be quiet.
11: I don't know how to thank you, Sergeant. They sure had me fooled. If it hadn't been for you and King...
7: We're both indebted to King, Jim. Yes, old fella. Thanks to you, the case is closed.

0: The Challenge of the Yukon, a copyrighted feature, is brought to you each week at this time, and all characters, names, and incidents used are fictitious. 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L. Prowl speaking. This program came to you from Detroit. Have you ever had this feeling? You had an emotion you couldn't describe. Perhaps a painting that's moved you, or an exciting play. 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We think you'll agree that there has never been anything as moving in radio entertainment. 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
4: 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Texas, more than 260,000 square miles. And 50 men who make up the most famous and oldest law enforcement body in North America.

0: Now, from the files of the Texas Rangers, come these stories based on facts. Only names, dates, and places are fictitious for obvious reasons. The events themselves are a matter of record. Case for tonight, cleanup.
1: Several years ago, the town of Kilman, Texas, boasted a population of slightly under 3,000 inhabitants. Until a wildcat gusher started a fabulous new oil boom. In a matter of months, the population rose to 12,000 as drillers, roughnecks, and other field personnel poured in. And behind them, like vultures, came the horde of racketeers, gamblers, and grifters. But even organized vice was not profitable enough for the boss of the crime syndicate, Frankie Gennaro. Gennaro started to move in on the oil business itself.
2: Sure, Paul is alone, Stutz?
3: Yeah, Frankie. In the shack with a light.
2: What have we been getting from them?
3: Herb's got the figures.
4: Yeah, he's got four wells in production. We've been getting 200 barrels a day.
2: So what's his base? He's still getting 20?
3: He choked the wells down. Says he won't pay off anymore.
2: Yeah, we'll see about that. You better come in, too, Herb.
4: Yeah, okay, thank you.
5: Don't knock open it. Hey, what's the idea busting in here?
2: No idea, Paul. I hear you've had some kind of a misunderstanding with my boys.
5: There's no misunderstanding, Gennaro. You're just not getting any more oil from my wells. I'm not taking any more threats from you or your tinhorn friends.
3: What are you saying, Paul?
5: I'll say what I want. I'll not only say it to you, I'll say it to the law.
2: The mouth's got a loose trigger, Paul. Shoots off too easy.
5: Get out. Get out of here before I bend this pipe fence over your head.
4: Hey, I'm sorry.
5: Let go. Oh. Got him, Frankie. There you go. He's got a knife.
4: Come have it, Herb.
5: Ah. Oh.
3: He clipped me with that wrench.
2: Well, he won't do it again, Dutch. This will teach the other operators not to get smart. Come on, Herb.
4: Yeah.
2: Let's get out of here.
1: The death of Joe Powell sealed the lips of other frightened oil operators, and they said nothing as Frankie Gennaro continued to exact tribute from the smaller private companies. But Powell's murder aroused special interest with the Texas Rangers. Captain Stinson sent for Ranger Jace Pearson.
6: You know what's been happening in Kilman since the oil boom started, Jace?
7: Yeah, I've heard.
6: I've got Rangers in the town, of course. Good men. But they're too well known. We're being blocked all the way by people who won't talk or who are afraid to talk.
7: I've never worked the Kilman district. I'm not known there.
6: Well, that's why I sent for you. I want Kilman cleaned up, starting with Joe Powell's murder. But a man wearing a badge won't stand a chance.
7: You want me to work without one?
6: That's right, Jace. But not alone. We got a new man just transferred into the company, Steve Clark. You can work together.
7: Good. You better brief me on the Powell murder.
6: And all we've got is in the next room. Have a look. Here's some photographs taken at the murder scene.
7: Stabbed in the back. The belt and shirt twisted, though. Powell must have put up a fight before he went down.
6: He fought all right. Look at his wrench.
7: Yeah. Blood stains and a few matted hairs on it. This the same wrench that was next to the body in the photos?
6: The same one.
7: Powell must have hit somebody with it before he was killed, then.
6: It looks that way.
7: That means two or more men ganged up on him. He dropped one with a wrench, and then the other one stabbed him.
6: That's the way I see it.
7: Yeah, blood on the wrench been tight?
6: Yeah. And here's a report from the lab at Austin.
7: Typo, huh? Brown hair, Caucasian male.
6: Micrometer measurements are there, too. And that's all we've got, Jace.
7: How about a list of undesirables hanging out in Kilman?
6: Oh, yeah, I got that, too. Here. Mostly athletic crooks, gamblers, and muscle men. Our boys run a few out and new ones come in.
7: Must be one man at the top, though.
6: Usually is, but which one?
7: A few possibilities on your list here. This one, that's Tracy?
6: No, he's not big enough to be given the orders. Does he know you by sight?
7: No, I just know a few of these names by reputation and photos.
6: Now, here's another bad one. Herb Enfield.
7: Yeah, heard about him, too. Plenty. supposed to be a real vinegarone.
6: Yeah, it's tougher than the back end of a shooting gallery.
7: Yeah, and he's not smart enough to cover up for himself.
6: The only other possible boss I can see is this one, Frankie Janeiro.
7: Got lots of arrests and a couple of indictments. No convictions. On the surface, his record's clean.
6: He always has an alibi, and it always stands up.
7: Well, I guess I better get started.
6: Right. We'll go over to the barracks, and I'll introduce you to Steve Clark. You want to change your clothes anyhow.
7: Yeah. Well, the first job's to locate key men. When we find out who's making the wheels turn, we can put our badges on again and move in with a force.
6: Well, the whole company will be standing by.
7: You better warn the rangers in town not to let on they know me.
6: Well, they've been warned. You'll be treated just like a stranger. If you have anything to report, contact me directly. But be careful. And you better leave your car outside the town and just meander in on horses.
7: Cowpokes?
6: Yeah, just a couple of wandering cowpokes.
7: I met Steve Clark. We dressed like a couple of cowpokes and parked our car outside of Kilman. It was almost midnight when we rode in. The town was sprawled all over the map, dotted with trailers and food shacks thrown together from tin and old packing crates. Despite the hour, everything was going full blast.
8: It sure is booming, Jace.
7: Yeah. The hotel down the ways looks especially lively. Bet that isn't legal liquor they're taking on around here.
8: Well, I bet there isn't much of anything here that is legal.
7: A bunch of oil trucks coming through. You better get out of the way. Get over, Charco. Come on.
8: Over, boy, over.
7: Seems to me that it's kind of late for them to be hauling oil. Ought to be a daytime operation.
8: Might be a shortage of trucks, Jace. Everything has to be hauled. No pipelines to the refineries yet. You think it might be hot oil?
7: Maybe. We don't know why Joe Powell was killed, but if somebody'd been stealing his oil and Powell found out about it, he'd have a pretty good motive.
8: Yeah. But if those trucks are hauling stolen oil, they're being pretty open about it.
7: Oh, oh boy. Listen to that racket, man. Being pretty open about everything around here. Come on, Clark. Let's get us a room. I want to call the captain and find out about these night-riding trucks.

0: hotel was cut short by the desk clerk. There wasn't a room available in the town. We hung around for about an hour before we found a rancher who told us we could bunk down in the loft of his barn outside of the town.
1: Cleaning that mess up isn't going to be easy, Jason.
0: It's going to be even tougher than it looks, Clark. Notice what happened when the sheriff and one of the rangers they know walked in?
1: Yeah, and all the gamblers stopped 5 minutes before they got there, and all the liquor disappeared. Whoever's running that place knew they were coming.
0: No wonder our men haven't been able to get any place.
1: We could have stopped that place from operating, Jace. We saw what was going on.
0: That wouldn't do any good to show a badge and shut down one spot. We got to shut them all. First, we got to hook them all together.
1: Yeah, I guess you're right. Hey, look over there. Roadside phone booth by that gas station. You still going to call Captain Stinson?
0: Yeah, good spot. Station's closed.
1: I'll take the horses back off the road and wait.
0: I got through to Captain Stinson at his home. What he had to say about the trucks wasn't encouraging.
2: Yes, James, we've had reports on the trucks. They run every night.
0: Have our men ever stopped any of them?
2: Yes, but they seem to be all right, James. They have receipts for everything they carry. And the trucks are properly licensed.
0: I still can't see why they're running at night.
2: Neither can I, but there's no law against it.
0: Hasn't the commission set a limit on the number of barrels each well can pump in a day?
2: Yes, each well is allowed 300 barrels a day. Long as the present pressure holds.
0: Have the operators been accounting for that much oil each day?
2: Yes. The commission keeps a careful check. Operators report production of 300 a day. The trucking company receipts your haulage of 300 a day. And the figures in the refineries tally, too. It's a three-way check, Jace. I don't see how they can beat it.
0: Well, I'm still convinced that Powell's death has something to do with hot oil.
2: Well, I can't help you there, Jace. It's all in your lap.
0: I'm hoping to match the hair the lab found on that wrench Powell used. But I need a motive to narrow down the field. 12,000 people in town make a lot of suspects.
2: Well, do the best you can.
0: I will. I'm sending you a list of names. Men we spotted running gambling games and selling liquor at the hotel. We'll have to let them run for a while till we move in with a big broom.
2: We'll raise dust whenever you're ready.
0: Days, I left Steve Clark wandering around town spotting the racket, while I rode through the oil field at night, striking up casual conversations with the pumpers wherever I saw one of the night riding trucks load up and leave. Howdy.
3: Well, yeah, howdy. A little bit off your trail, ain't you, cowboy?
0: Yeah. Just riding around, wishing some of this land was mine.
3: Yeah. Yeah, we all wish the same thing. I'm just going to have a donut and a little coffee. Watch out.
0: If your friends on the truck didn't drink at all.
3: That's so it. They're always in too much of a hurry.
0: Mm-hmm.
3: Yeah, you can tie a horse to the derrick there. He'll be all right.
0: Thanks.
3: There you are.
0: Thanks. Yeah, a funny hour for making oil pickups. What makes them haul so late?
3: Oh, I don't know.
0: They always take a full load?
3: Hundred barrels a clip? That's a full tank truck.
0: And fuel storage tanks hold 1,000 barrels each, don't they?
3: Uh-huh. Want to go there?
0: No, thanks. I checked with a few more pumpers, then rode out to the barn where Clark and I were bunking. I woke him up.
4: Oh, boy, the chase. What time is it?
0: Almost 6. What'd you find out?
4: Stretch here.
1: Yeah, I've got another flock of names you can send on to the captain. Here you are.
0: Yeah, we got just about every small-time hood staked out. Everything but the head man.
1: Chase, I'm not so sure there is a head man.
0: There's gotta be. All the racketeers stick to their own game in their own part of town. They're all protected by the same muscle man.
1: Yeah? So?
0: So they belong to an organization. Otherwise, they'd be fighting among themselves, trying to move in on each other.
1: Yeah. Didn't think of that.
0: And dipping a finger in the oil business here, too. I swear to it. And that's big. We find the man on top of that, and we'll have the kingpin of the entire operation.
1: Well, I'll keep looking around, Jace.
0: No, let the town go for a while. From now on, we'll concentrate on the wells. When we get the man responsible for killing Powell, the whole thing will tumble like a house of cards.
5: You are listening to Tales of the Texas Rangers, starring Joel McRae as Ranger Jace Pearson. Beginning 1 week from tomorrow, that's Sunday, October 8th, Tales of the Texas Rangers will be heard at a new time. Remember, our next show is Sunday, October 8th, 1 week from tomorrow. Now we continue with tonight's case, Cleanup, an authentic story from the files of the Texas Rangers.
0: We faked ourselves out of Powell's Wells. For 2 days, we kept check around the clock on every load of oil that was hauled away, watching from a distance. It was a dead-end watch.
1: That checks out, Jase. 4 wells, 300 barrels each per day, 1,200 barrels total. And that's what they've hauled away.
0: Yeah, but since we've been here, nothing's been hauled from Powell's Wells at night.
1: You want to keep watching them?
0: Just for the night, so we can measure the flow from the wells. You can keep the pumper busy for a while at 9 o'clock while I run a tape gauge into the storage tank.
1: You'll have to check them again later.
0: Yeah, I'll wander up and keep the pumper busy around 3 a.m. Then you can make the second check. We'll compare our figures and we'll know if those wells are really choked for 300 barrels each or if they're pumping more in the legal quota.
1: Okay, Jase. Let's hope it works.
0: We made the check. We didn't have to do much figuring. The wells were on the nose. 300 barrels a day each. Not a drop more.
1: Well, that's it, Chase. And the refinery reports show that it's all going through. There's no hot oil to be accounted for.
0: Well, it was a thought. Let's get the horses and turn in.
1: Yeah. Guess Powell just happened to brush somebody the wrong way.
0: Yeah.
1: That oil angle would have helped plenty. Too bad.
0: Hey, wait a minute.
1: Hmm?
0: The car's coming.
1: Hey, yeah. He's turning up the road toward that rigging over there.
0: Rigging is lit. Nobody's working there. It was a dry hole.
1: Get the hole, yeah. The lights will sweep this way when you turn. Hey, he stopped at the dry hole, all right.
0: Yeah. Look, Powell's pumper's walking across the field to meet him.
1: And they're going up to the knowledge house on the rig.
0: Only place to be holding meeting at this time of night. It's a cinch they don't want to be seen. That pumper knows more than he told us. Come on.
1: What's the plan, Jase?
0: Maybe we can slip under the platform of the rigging without them seeing us. We can get under the knowledge house. We may learn a few things through the floorboards.

0: Stanley's house. We were hidden, but we could hear him.
1: Brooks will start making pickups again tomorrow night.
2: Yeah?
1: Why not? Unless you think you're going to save
2: him. I can't do it. You know how things are took before
1: his accident? Yeah.
2: Oh, that's a... I can't get you any over. Well, don't they pump in regular quarters?
1: Have the chokes changed again, so they pump a little extra.
2: I can't. Not without Miss Cal's okay. I'm working for her now.
1: Maybe you didn't hear me. I said change the chokes.
2: Oh, I'm a big stud.
0: Must be Stud Stracy, Jason.
2: Yeah. Well, don't look at me like that, Stud. You know I'm on a spot.
1: Listen, you, we've got the operators in this field lined up. We don't intend to have any trouble with a wise guy pumper.
2: Wait a minute.
1: Just to make you think, that's only a sample. Maybe you'd like what Paul got.
2: Don't talk like that, son. I'll do what you say. Just tell me what you want me to do.
1: I've already told you. The trucks will roll tomorrow night.
2: Yes.
1: Don't miss the final. Don't forget.
2: Yes.
1: Tomorrow.
0: He knows what happened to Paul, Jason. Let's grab him. Paul.
3: No, stay down.
0: Not the head man. I wonder why we haven't been seen him around.
3: Wish I could have gotten a look at his face. His voice sounded familiar.
0: Yeah, you've seen mugshots of him in the photos we have.
3: Hey, a fellow with the broken nose.
0: That's right. Have you seen him around?
3: Yeah, I think I have.
0: Pumper's leaving. All right. How about it? You seen Stutz?
3: Yeah, only this afternoon at the hotel. He was talking to Frankie Gennaro.
0: That's the first time either of us has seen him since we've been here.
3: I heard him talking to Gennaro. He said he'd been up to Big D.
0: In Dallas? What was he up there for?
3: Well, that wasn't mentioned. They didn't talk much. All I know is that Stutz just got back. He'd been gone 2 weeks.
0: Come on. We can get out of here now. Gone 2 weeks, huh? In other words, since Powell got killed.
3: Yeah, what do you make out of that, Jason?
0: Maybe he doesn't know just something about Powell's murder. I got a hunch he was in on it. Powell clipped one of his attackers with that pipe wrench, remember? Must have left a mark.
3: And if Stutz had that mark, he wouldn't hang around and give people a chance to notice it. Is that it?
0: 2 weeks is just to be about long enough for a scar to heal over. We've got to get a sample of Stutz's hair to match with the hair samples Lab got off that wrench.
3: How do we get that?
0: We'll get our hands on a comb or brush. Anything he's used on his head. But first, we've got to find him.
3: Well, he may have headed back to the hotel. That's a favorite hangout.
0: Yeah, we'll try it. On the way into town, I want to call the captain.
3: Yeah.
0: Come on, Sample.
3: Come on, boy. What are you going to call the captain for?
0: Find out who owns the truck hauling the oil and what refinery they're going to. See if we can hook the ownership up with any of the people we've been watching here.
3: Why?
0: Well, because records have been falsified to cover that hot oil. We find out who's changing them, and we'll know who Stutz is working for and who killed Powell.
3: Jay's hot oil won't prove murder.
0: No, but once we link Stutz as an accomplice in the murder, I got a feeling he'll squeal like a pig caught under a gate. I made my call to Captain Stinson. He arranged to have the trucks followed and the ownership checked. Then Clark and I headed for the hotel where business was going on as usual.
4: There he is, Jace, at the counter. They're using it as a bar.
0: Uh-huh. Herb Enfield and Frankie Gennaro. There's the trio the warden pumped there with love to have.
4: Well, maybe you'll get him later on. Well, what do we do? Just wait around until Stutz combs his hair?
0: No. Look, on the stool beside him.
4: What? Oh, his hat.
0: Is it his?
4: That's the one he was wearing when I saw him this afternoon.
0: Good. There'll be enough hair strands in it or a little clipping from the band to tell us what we want to know.
4: Jace, how do we get it?
0: I'll call for a drink and crowd him. You just grab it and save.
4: Want me to take it back to the barn?
0: No. Now, there's a small airfield near the next town. Get it over there and call the Austin lab and have it picked up. They can report to Captain Stinson. When I call him in the morning, he should have enough for us to start dropping the net. Good. You get a line on the trucking company and the refinery?
5: Yes, you like it. The trucking company is owned under an alias by Herb Enfield and his wife.
0: Good.
5: And the refinery is owned by a woman. We checked on her, Jace. She's Frankie Gennaro's girlfriend.
0: Well, that does it. When are you coming in?
5: The whole company's standing by right now, ready to roll.
0: Well, then come ahead and throw up roadblocks on the way. An awful lot of people are going to want to leave here in a hurry. To back home to town, Jace.
6: You got a section for Clark and me?
0: Take your choice.
6: You know who I want.
0: Good. Go ahead. The rest of the men have their assignments. Names you supplied.
7: Listen, you people! All of you! Now, most of you are decent folks. Go home and stay home. The streets may not be safe for the next couple of hours, but by tonight, you'll have your town back.
0: We use the hotel for a jail. All right, let's go.
7: You men in there, you're surrounded. Come out with your hands up. All right, come on. Get moving.
6: Anybody else want to try that? All right, Stutz, on your feet.
8: What do you cow folks want?
6: We're not cow folks. We're Texas Rangers.
8: Rangers? What?
6: Get up. You're coming over to the hotel lobby. We'll tell you all about it.
0: Quite a haul, Jace.
6: Yeah. I can't locate Herb Enfield and Frankie Gennaro. Clark's holding Seth Tracy in that side room, though. He might know where the others are. You got the photos of the hair samples, lad Nash?
0: Yeah. Here.
6: Good. I'll show these to Seth. They should convince him. He say anything yet, Clark?
9: He's not a buzz.
8: I'm not going to say anything either.
6: Seth, I got something to show you. Ever seen anything like this before? Take a look at this photograph.
8: What is it?
6: Just a couple of hairs. One on the left came from your hat. We borrowed it last night.
8: What's the idea?
6: The hair on the right is just like it. Exactly like it. That came from a bloody wrench we found beside the body of Joe Powell. Powell hit you with that wrench, Stutz, and then you killed him.
8: I was never even near him.
6: That hair and the scar on your head proves you were.
8: But I didn't kill him.
6: You were there. You know who did.
8: I was knocked out. I didn't see who.
6: Come on, Scott. Who was with you?
8: Herb Enfield and...
6: And Frankie Gennaro.
8: Yeah. Oh, he'll kill me. He's gonna kill me.
6: Gennaro's the boss, then.
8: Yeah.
6: He's got a hideout someplace. Where is it?
8: No, he'll kill me.
6: I said, where is it?
8: You gotta protect me. Uh-huh. There's a cabin. Up past the Red Cedars, other side of the oil field. That's where he's been living.
6: You'll have a clear view of the road up there, Jace. We won't use the road. Oh. We'll ride up from behind. Is Enfield there, too?
8: Yeah. Yeah, they're always together.
6: Jace, they may not even know we moved in on the town. They'll know soon. There's the cabin, Jace. Pretty fancy.
0: It ought to be. They've milked plenty out of this town.
6: Yeah. Cow's running dry for them now, though. Hey, somebody around the side of the cabin there in a hammock.
0: That's Gennaro. In a nice silk robe. He's in for a change of wardrobe he isn't gonna like.
6: He's getting up. He sees us.
10: Looking for somebody?
6: Yeah. You're wanted in town.
10: That Tracy send you for me?
6: Huh? Oh, yeah. Yeah, he did. Enfield, too.
10: Anything wrong in town?
6: I don't think so. You see anything wrong, Clark?
9: No. No, I thought everything was fine.
10: Hey, Herb!
11: Yeah, Frankie?
10: That's wants us in town. Sent these fellas out to tell us.
11: Oh? I've seen you two around before, haven't I? Hey, what's that on your shirt, cowpoke?
6: Oh, that's just the Texas Ranger badge. Come on, both of you. You're going into town.
8: You check it!
10: Fellas mind telling me what you think you've got on me?
6: Well, let's start with the killing of Joe Powell.
10: I can prove I was someplace else when Powell was killed. Herb and Stutz and I were playing cards with three other men all night long.
6: Not this time, Junior.
11: What do you mean?
6: We've already proven where Stutz was. He's made a full confession. There'll be no alibis this time. Don't move, Gennaro.
7: Look out for Enfield.
10: We don't want to fight.
6: Didn't fool around with a gun, Herb. A knife in the back is your specialty.
11: Oh, my arm.
10: Well, I'm glad to see you know that I didn't kill Powell.
6: Sure, Gennaro. You're the boy with the brains. You don't do the work. You order it.
10: It's something you can't prove.
6: No? You don't think Herb is going to take all the blame, do you?
11: You're not going to set me up, Gennaro.
10: I want a lawyer.
6: Yeah, I can understand that. I never saw a fellow who needed one more. All right, get moving. Take it.

0: Frankie Gennaro and Herb Enfield were sentenced to light terms at Huntsville. Stubbs Tracy was given 50 years, and lesser offenders in the Kilman cleanup were given sentences of from 1 to 5 years. Those who were released without being charged left the town of Kilman quickly and quietly. The cleanup was complete.
1: And now, here again is the star of our show, Joel McRae.
2: Folks, here's a special announcement I think you'll be interested in. You'll next hear Tales of the Texas Rangers, beginning Sunday, 1 week from tomorrow. Yes, we're moving to a brand new time on Sundays, beginning Sunday, October 8th. I hope you'll make it a point to hear us at our new time, beginning in just 8 days. Good night, folks. See you next Sunday.
1: A week from Sunday, Joel McRae in another authentic reenactment of a case from the files of the Texas Rangers.

0: Joel McRae is currently seen starring in the MGM production Stars in My Crown. Tonight's cast included Tony Barrett, Lou Krugman, Paul Frees, Tom McKee, Herb Ellis, and Byron Kane. This story was transcribed and adapted by Joel Murcott, and the program was produced and directed by Stacy Keach. This is Hal Gibney speaking and reminding you to be with us again at our new time, 1 week from tomorrow, Sunday, October 8th.
1: Three chimes mean good times on NBC. Next Saturday at this time, Dennis Day returns to the air. Dennis Day's comedy is always refreshing because he appears so timid and bewildered. 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So for comedy and songs, it's Dennis Day at this time next Saturday. That day also marks the return of the Judy Canova Show. And tomorrow, Phil Harris and Alice Faye return to NBC.

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